0: additional measures put in place.
1: A person has died in a house fire in Daylesford, northwest of Melbourne this morning. Emergency services responded to reports of the fire at a property on Fraser Street about 4:30. A person who was yet to be identified was found dead inside. The exact circumstances surrounding the blaze are being investigated. A major search continues for a man who allegedly attacked his parents and brother with an axe in Victoria's East on the weekend. Bec Simons reports from the scene.
2: Police are searching for Peter O'Ryan, who was last seen fleeing a house just out of Tyres in the Latrobe Valley. The 48-year-old allegedly attacked his younger brother, followed by his father and mother. His father and brother were flown to the Alfred Hospital in Melbourne. Police have confirmed this morning that all three victims have stabilised but are in a critical condition in hospital. While the house is in a bushy area, police believe Mr. O'Ryan has gone down to the Latrobe Valley. They say he's not a bushman and he's likely hiding in an abandoned building in Morwell.
1: Deputy Opposition Leader Jane Hume says One Nation's policy to allow Australians to tap into their super lacks substance. The minor party wants to allow renters and mortgage holders to carve out a quarter of their 12% super payments for up to 3 years. One Nation leader Pauline Hanson says the proposal is aimed at giving Australians breathing room amid cost of living challenges. But Senator Hume says there are many questions that remain unanswered.
3: This is, at this stage, not much more than a headline. I'd like to understand and how it will work, and I certainly hope that the journalists that are here today will ask Senator Hanson exactly how it will work.
1: Locals living near a proposed housing development in Melbourne's West are worried about its proximity to pubs with high poker machine losses. The vacant block in Deer Park, which was a former explosives depot, will be transformed into 500 homes but is right next to two pubs, both with pokies and no alternative community hub in the plan. Punters in the Brimbank local government area lost more than any other LGA in the state. Resident Graham Blaw, who is also working for the New West Party ahead of the state election, says it could be a social housing disaster with people being funnelled into the venues.
4: People, unfortunately, are desperate for social connection just like any other area. It's about the lack of choice, the lack of availability of choice. Compared to a hotel, it's very close and it's open 18 hours a day.
1: Melbourne Airport acknowledges it will take time for people to get used to major changes to new pick-up and drop-off zones. From October the 6th, the drivers will need to get off the Tullamarine Freeway one exit earlier to be able to access the new zones. The current pick-up and drop-off ramp will be closed and drivers redirected into the multi-level car park instead. Melbourne Airport spokesperson Andrew Lund has told 774 ABC Melbourne they are working hard to make sure signage is clear.
5: Obviously, we've got to change that all over on the night of October 5th because, you know, we're a 24-hour airport, so we shut the departures ramp. We've got to open the new one at exactly the same time. There'll be recovery routes in place as well, so we'll have signage up just in case people do miss the turnoff.
1: To the weather now, and it's a strong wind warning for the Bays, West Coast, Central Coast, Central Gippsland Coast and East Gippsland Coast. For the state, mostly cloudy with isolated showers tending scattered near and south of the ranges during the morning and early afternoon. For Melbourne, cloudy, the high chance of showers becoming less likely this afternoon with a top today of 14 degrees. Tomorrow, mostly sunny, 16. Wednesday, a shower or two, 14. Cloudy on Thursday and 15. Right now in Melbourne, it's 12 degrees. ABC News.
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8: And I hope your Monday morning is going well so far, whether you're at work, whether you're having a quiet one, whether you're maybe getting into some volunteering. That's one way people find a way to be part of the social fabric, to meet new people, to contribute, to be out and about. And the ABC's been hearing from people as part of the Your Say project that for some, that connection is feeling harder and harder. Is that the case for you? Or is there a way that you have found to meet your neighbours, to be part of something, to socialise outside of your little bubble? I would love to hear from you on this. You can get in touch on 1300 977 222. You can also text on 0467 842 722. How do you find that community connection? What does it look like for you? Is it as simple as checking in on a neighbour? Or is there another way that you feel part of things? 0467 842 722, the text line. Earlier we were speaking about dads and parental leave. It was, of course, Father's Day yesterday, and Movember and the Parenthood have released a survey looking at dads and parental leave, paid parental leave, finding that one in three don't take any. And that those who do take it, most of them say that they wish they had more. There is cost of living factors and also cultural factors behind this. But Stephen and Kerwa got in touch saying kids don't know if dad is perfect or not. Actually, they probably don't even judge that way. They just need dads to be there and to care. We put too much pressure on ourselves to be perfect at raising kids. Just be there for them and love them. That is great advice. So thank you, Stephen, getting in touch after we heard from Victorian Father of the Year from Kyneton this year, which is great to hear as well. Now, I know one thing that you're not doing today, probably, and that's skiing, given that the ski resorts have shut up shop, Bulla, Hotham and Falls. That's what we're going to dig into in just a sec.
6: 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You're with Alice Walker.
8: I was lucky enough to hit the slopes this winter. I went up to Falls Creek in early August. Not everything was open, but there was enough. The snow was quite lovely. I found the conditions nice, even though, you know, it's a bit slushy at times, not the best of years. But I wonder how you found it this year, because it was the warmest winter on record. We've seen Hotham, Bulla and Falls Creek all end their snow seasons a month early. Mount Baw-baw and Selwyn Snow Resort in New South Wales wrapped up a couple of weeks back. Still have a couple of big resorts operating in New South Wales. Perisher and Thredbo still going at this stage. But warm weather, lots of rain, it meant there wasn't a lot of snow, especially at the lower elevations. And it was the third poor snow year in the last 4 years, continuing a long-term drop in snowfall across the Alps and highlighting the impact of a warming climate. And you're joined now by Simon Cameron, who's been documenting this on Real Unofficial Falls Snow Report on Instagram. Good morning to you, Simon.
7: Hi, Alice. How are you this morning?
8: I'm very well, and I'm familiar with how you start your reports, but I'll play just a little snippet for someone who hasn't heard them before so they can get a sense of what it is that you do.
7: Hello, bonjour, and g'day. Well, it's official. The mountain will close this Sunday, the 6th of September. It was always on the cards to finish earlier. The insufficient cover has made it very challenging. Well done to the groomers and the snowmakers for all their efforts throughout the season. As I always say, if you're not here, Melbourne, I don't know where you are. Take care.
8: So you're out there giving these, no BS reports, as you call it. How did you find the snow season this year, Simon?
7: Look, I think we can sum it up in one word, which was tough. Very tough. Look, I think hats off to the people on the mountain who every day try to put on as good a condition or as good as an opportunity to enjoy what was there as possible. I think that there were a lot of people who were going up and doing exactly that with friends and family. But looking back over the last few years, looking at my own photos with my own family, there was definitely a lot more cover. And in fact, last year we were skiing up until the conclusion of the Victorian school holidays.
8: And of course, that's what the hope always is. The official season was supposed to go until October, but obviously not the case this year for Victoria. But are you up at Falls Creek today, Simon? Have you got a sense of what it was like, you know, in the closing days of the season and how it's looking at the moment?
7: Look, unfortunately, I wasn't up there this last weekend, and I'm actually based in Melbourne, but I travel regularly up to Falls Creek, and that's how I'm able to post my reviews when I'm up there. But look, Sunday looked diabolical. We had 55 millimetres of rain, which literally washed most of what was remaining away. And then Sunday, we actually had a very pleasant day on mountain. And so people on Father's Day were able to get up there and enjoy a last few laps. But look, if that rain had been snow, it would have been definitely a much different September.
8: And that's actually something I heard when I was up there. One of the great things about skiing, as I'm sure you know, Simon, is when you're, you know, in the queue for the lifts and you just start chatting to people. And I spoke to someone who was, you know, off shift, but they were a snow groomer. And he said to me, oh, well, after this weekend, either I'm going to be super busy because there's going to be lots of snow, or I'm going to be out of a job because it's going to fall as rain. And it really felt like such a knife edge. I hadn't realized what the impact was for all those staff up there as well, Simon. So yeah, this season, it really, every single forecast was, is it going to snow or is it going to rain? It was, yeah, just because it's this constant knife edge, wasn't it?
7: Absolutely. And I think that's a really good point that some of us who are more focused on enjoying the snow don't necessarily pick up on. And that is the number of people who are engaged on mountain, snowmakers, snow groomers, ski patrol instructors, all of the hospitality staff, all of the people looking after the accommodation. There's a huge number of people that are employed up there and who genuinely want the longest season possible, you know, ideally from the King's birthday weekend right until the end of the Victorian school holidays in September, October. And obviously with the truncated season that we've had this year, that hasn't happened. And my view is that, you know, we have had difficult seasons in the past and we are seeing more infrastructure built on site for snowmaking, et cetera, that this is hopefully an outlier of a season and that the forthcoming seasons will be as good as what we had in the past.
8: Did you see that truncated season having an impact on the visitors, Simon? Like, did you feel like the runs were busier because there were less of them available or that people weren't coming up because they'd heard the snow wasn't great? What did you notice around the numbers this year?
7: Look, what my visual evidence was that the car parks were still busy, that the lift queues were still charged. Obviously, there was part of the mountain that wasn't open, and that was the summit and international runs that weren't open. But they're quite challenging runs. They're more of a, you know, a blue-black kind of experience, which I think the statistics show only about 10 to 15% of the skiing, Falls Creek skiing population really only go to. So, you know, with less runs, obviously there's going to be longer queues, but, you know, those opportunities to take on more difficult terrain aren't always taken up. I think, look, where do we go to from here? I think it's just another case of continuing to hope and see what happens next year.
8: You're hearing from Simon Cameron, who's behind the Real Unofficial Falls Snow Report, as he calls it, on social media, Ski Enthusiast. You've been running this page a couple of seasons now. You've got 4,000 followers on Instagram. Why did you start doing this? Why did you start these reports?
7: So I love skiing with my kids and we were going up. We have been doing this now for about 4 or 5 years. This year, it just went crazy. I ended up with over 1 million views and 4,000 followers. I think people were just really keen to hear what was actually happening. And what I found was that they were very aware of what the conditions were and that there wasn't, you know, meters of snow. But what they were happy to do is understand what the actual conditions were from someone who has no affiliation with the mountain team there. And then base their decisions on that. I don't think the reporting actually turned people away. In fact, I think it's been quite the opposite. I've had a huge number of people contact me and just say, look, thank you for the no BS reports. Thank you for the honesty and transparency. We went up. We had a great time with friends and family. And I think that's ultimately what you can expect is if you are going up, you're going to have a good time. And whether that's, you know, skiing or it's après ski entertainment or just hanging out with friends and family, I think the mountains are that place.
8: And to be fair to the resorts, of course, they've got their snow cams and they publish, you know, how much snow has fallen over the last few days or whatever. And obviously, you know, they have an interest in trying to get people to the resorts, but they do publish all of that information for people. But I also think that some people were, you know, wondering if it really was as bad as they were seeing online, because I was seeing this huge subgenre on my social media this year of bad snow videos of people just, you know, skiing on grass or like having a dance competition because there was nothing on the slope, or it just felt like this kind of black humor of laughing or else you'll cry, but also maybe giving a distorted vision of just what it was like up there. Is that something that you noticed as well, Simon?
7: Look, I think that social media angle is absolutely correct. One of my videos got 250,000 views, which was of the bad conditions and the rain. And later that day, we actually had 20 centimetres of fresh powder, and that only got 75,000 views. I think there is a focus on negativity, and you can obviously take a photo of, you know, a discrete part of the mountain, which shows it to be at its absolute worst, whilst in other areas of the mountain, it's actually quite good and you do actually have some decent coverage. But I think, you know, as human beings, we do potentially like to focus a little bit more on the negative and rather on, you know, what the actual positives are.
8: Yeah. And when we just look at the negative now for a moment, Simon, I mean, we've had a few poor seasons. You're saying there's a hope this will just be a bit of an outlier. It's a truncated season, but we are seeing this downward trend. Are you worried about the future of our snow seasons? How are you feeling?
7: I think that's a fantastic question. I think, am I worried? Look, I don't think, I don't think it's good. I am really hopeful that the next few seasons will be better. We are seeing huge snowfalls in places like Chile and forecast snowfalls elsewhere in the world that, you know, are on par with what has been experienced previously. I do think that the Falls Creek and the Vale team are trying to manage, reduced snow with increased infrastructure, snow guns, etc. Look, I'll still go to Falls, even if it's a season like this season, because my kids and I love being up there. It's a completely different environment up there. You can get away. It's the mountain. There are opportunities to spend time together. I'll keep going. I've seen a few people comment on my posts that they'll look elsewhere in the world. They'll only go to Japan or they'll only go to Switzerland. Yeah, that's a fair enough decision, but for me, we'll always want to go back to Falls Creek.
8: If you can afford it, that is. Simon Camry, thank you so much for your time.
7: No worries. Thanks, Alice. Much appreciated.
8: He runs the Real Unofficial Falls Snow Report is the name of it on social media. And as you heard, just really blew up this year with people wanting to know what were the conditions like, seeing all these social media videos of, you know, really terrible looking slopes with no snow at all or pouring rain, but also, you know, seeing information from the resorts about how much snow was falling and wanting to know, you know, what is it really like up there this year. But as we know, it has not been a good season. The resorts have chosen to end their season a month early. Hotham, Buller and Falls Creek all closing up yesterday. Mount Baw and Selwyn Snow Resort wrapped up a couple of weeks back. Perisher and Threadbow still operating at this stage, but certainly has not been a good ski season. I'm sure we can all agree. And Simon as well saying there that there is that bias in social media for the negative. And that's something we have been hearing a lot about in the ABC's Your Say project as well, when people get in touch about the things that are on their mind that matter to them. And we do hear a lot that people want to hear more positive stories. And that's what we're going to talk about next. We're talking about connection with the community, because that is something that's come up a lot that people want to talk to the ABC about, whether they feel as connected as they did in the past, how we maintain connection in the community in this world that is, you know, more online than ever before, and just, you know, how to engage with the community. I'd love to know how you do that. Let me know on 1300 977 222. You can also text me on 0467 842 722. How do you find a way to connect to those that aren't, you know, in your family, in your immediate social circle? Is it about joining a club? Have you found some kind of way to connect with your neighbours? What gives you that feeling that you are part of the community? 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This is The Bangles, Eternal Flame.

0: It's called Eternal Flame, of course. And it's from 1988. You're on ABC Radio. Alice Walker is my name, and it is 22 minutes past 10.
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2: 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But I also am worried because like the cost of living and like I feel like it's my age, you're pressured to know what you want to do in life.
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0: It's a little bit of Remy from Indie School there, who spoke to Nick on the program as part of the ABC's Your Say project, which is all about you telling us what matters to you. And one of the themes that we've noticed popping up is community connection. Is it checking on neighbours? Might be volunteering, might be supporting the local footy team. The ways to kind of maintain those connections in a post-pandemic world of social media, of AI, and whether we might be losing some of those connections. So I'd love to hear what your strategies are or how you engage with the community. Maybe you have a coffee in the same cafe each week. Just a way that you find to interact with people who are beyond your usual social bubble. 1-300-977-222 is the number. You can text in on 0467-842-722. Joe says community seems to have disintegrated since COVID, and current political situation is not helping. Thank you, Joe. Trevor's on the line from Ararat. Good morning to you, Trevor.
3: Oh, hi, Alice. Good morning. How are you?
0: I'm good. Have you got a way that you find to connect with people in the community?
3: Yeah, I'm a community advocate out here. And so I, like, you know, different people come up to me and say, oh, can you give me a hand with some paperwork or this or that or whatever, or, you know, maybe know someone or whatever. And what I really find is that we've come so far in wanting to be right and wanting to say our words that sometimes the other person hasn't even finished saying what they're saying, and the other person's already gagging to get out, and relate it to themselves or this. And I think the real thing is, if we hear each other out, when somebody tells you something, ask a question. Just ask them another question on top of that thing and make them, like, realise, like, you actually want to hear them out. You actually want to, like, know what they're saying and what they're feeling. Because I think, particularly like you said, with COVID, so many people got so socially isolated, and I really think that we've really seen full circle that communication lines can be blurred to a point where we don't know what truth is anymore. So I think it's more than ever, if we actually hear each other out, we'll come find a common shade of grey, because not everything, and actually literally nothing, is black or white.
0: And do you think that's the issue?

0: then, Trevor, is this kind of, we often hear this word polarization, that people have become so solidified in their beliefs that maybe there's a lack of curiosity there to understand someone else's perspective.
1: 1,000%. 1,000%. And particularly, like, even as the last person said, you know, the political lines are so blurred and whatever. To me, I'm like a cocktail drink of all the different things. Like, I'm like Pepsi, Coke, Fanta, Mountain Dew, you know, the whole lot. Like, I'm a little bit of all of those. So people come along and I say, look, I don't align with any of them. Like, I see some points in all of them, but, like, if you put all of my political views in a jar, well, it's literally Coke, Pepsi, Fanta, Mountain Dew.
0: That would be very sweet, Trevor. That would be a very interesting flavour indeed. I've never really heard it put that way, but I love that. Trevor in Ararat, thank you. Finds connection with helping other people, being on hand for people to ask questions, to, you know, just lend a hand as needed. And that's a good way to speak to people that you wouldn't normally speak to. But Trevor thinks we need to start listening a bit more. I would love to know what you think about this. If there's a way that you find to connect to your community, if you feel like this has changed over time, if it's become easier or harder for you, and just how you do it, how you engage with people who aren't just your family or that small group of friends. 1-300-977-222. You can also text me on 0467-842-722. I went out to ask some people their views on this at Lavington Square to see if they feel connected to their neighbourhood, to their street, and if that's changed over time.
2: Pretty connected. Yeah, we got a good little community out there. Call from house to house and see who's doing what. And 3 o'clock Sunday, everyone meets at the pub and has a beer. That's a little ritual.
0: And do you feel like that's changed in the 30 years since you've been there? Like, has the community got more or less connected over time?
2: Oh, I think more connected lately, yeah. A lot of younger families now, yeah. Maybe back to what it was 30 years ago.
3: They're always on call. I'm on my phone if I need them. Yeah.
4: Well, I have a neighbour next door. He's a policeman. So I'm very protective. And everybody knows me because I'm always outside doing the gardening. I'm very independent. I don't need no help.
2: People keep themselves more now than they did before. I think it's weird, to be honest. I think, well, there's too much going on in the world now that people sort of a little bit protected to themselves, I suppose.
0: What do you remember about how it used to be, kind of how that has changed?
2: Oh, I remember when I was a kid. You never used to lock the doors or anything like that. Mum would yell out, make sure you're home when the street lights are on, or she'll yell out and say dinner's ready. Like, you don't get any of that now. You don't see kids riding in the streets, you don't see them playing, or you don't see any of that now. They're all sitting on little laptops or little Game Boys or whatever they're playing. And that's probably the environment we're living in now too, though, because it's not a safe world.
0: Do you feel connected to your neighbourhood, to your community there?
5: No, not at all. But that's probably by choice. Just with the work that we do, we work within the community every day. So I think when I get home, I want to keep to myself and I don't want my address to be known. So, yeah.
6: I feel quite connected to the community. I've got, like, quite a friendly elderly neighbour that my partner and I, like, help do her lawns and take her bins out. And we live in a street with a lot of elderly people, so we're kind of always helping out where we can.
0: Is there something about your community that gives you hope for the next generation?
3: No, I don't know. We're too old to predict the future now. It doesn't matter much to me. Yes, it does, from the family, of course, but, yeah.
2: I worry about my grandkids and their kids moving forward because things don't look too flash as it is at the moment. But
0: is there something that gives you hope amongst all of that?
2: Pauline Hanson.
6: Yeah.
2: I think she's a very resilient woman. Well, she's gone through over the last 30-odd years and she's still here and still stands by what she said. And I think a lot of the country sort of believe in what she's saying too. She's not frightened to put her voice forward and say what she wants to say. And you either got to agree with her or you don't agree with her.
6: I have a neighbour that likes to cook for, like, some of the other neighbours and share their culture and different cuisines. So I really like that. And all the neighbours are very interested in that and, like, very accepting. And
0: what kind of cuisine?
6: Like an African cuisine. Oh. Curry and beef stew.
0: Is it good? You like it?
6: It's delicious. Yeah. I wish that I knew the right words for it.
0: But is something for you that No hope for the next generation?
5: I think because I'm a little bit older that I've seen such a change.

0: change. So, you know, we used to do the Christmas parties in the streets, and we used to have kids playing in the streets and the neighbours' kids coming over. And I think, unfortunately, we don't see that anymore. We're just living in our own little bubble. I mean, we're busy as well. So, yeah, it's hard. But, yeah, I don't see it changing, unfortunately.
1: A few different views there on community connection. It's one of the topics that's coming up a lot as part of the ABC's Your Say project. People saying they feel like maybe those connections are being lost or they're a little bit harder to maintain. 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We heard that was one strategy there to build some connection up with the neighborhood. 1-300-977-222, the number to call. 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And if you want to part in the ABC's Your Say project, it can be about anything that's on your mind. 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On ABC Radio, coming up, we are going to talk about exercise and what that means for your appetite, whether it can be, I guess, a bit of a burden for losing weight if you feel like you have a bigger appetite after exercise. Is that true? We're going to hear from someone from the Department of Endocrinology, hormones, about exercise, eating, and what that means for losing weight. I've got some Australian Crawl coming up for you first, though. Boys, light up.

0: Australian Crawl there. The boys light up on ABC Radio. It is 22 minutes away from 11 o'clock. And earlier we were speaking about community connection. One of these common themes that has come up, people are contacting the ABC about the issues that matter to them as part of this Your Say project. And we keep hearing that people feel like maybe that social cohesion is dissipating, like maybe it's harder to make those community connections. There's a range of reasons for that. One of them, we spend a lot more time online than we did before. Sean's got in touch on 0467 842 722, saying it's not only the kids on the digital devices now, adults are just as bad and our social interaction has gone. I think it's time as adults we take back control and get this back under control. Thank you, Sean. It's certainly a big issue at the moment with legislation before the Senate tomorrow, looking at social media regulations. That's been a really big topic on the federal government's mind, of course, not just with the social media ban for kids under 16, which is already in place, of course, but, you know, looking at other ways to try to regulate the big tech companies and maybe try to, I suppose, stop it, these algorithms and these social media companies, these social media platforms, from taking up so much of our time. As Sean says, social interaction has gone, according to Sean. I'd love to know what you think about this, if you have been finding it harder to make those connections with the broader community, if you have found a way to do it, how you engage with those outside your little bubble. I would love to know. 1-300-977-222. You can also text me on 0467 842 722.
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0: And earlier in the program, we heard why a group of veterans have been laying down their medals in a protest at Parliament House this morning over the incoming cap on the support provided to veterans for allied health expenses. So that will be at $5,000 per year unless there is a demonstrated clinical need for further care, according to the federal government. This was announced as part of this year's budget. It will start next July. And the government says this is about limiting unnecessary over-servicing. And earlier you heard from Julianne Finney, a veterans advocate who you may know from the campaigning for the Royal Commission into Veteran Suicide. Her son David was a Navy veteran, and she spoke to me a bit earlier about this cap.
7: They're raising, the minister is raising fees for allied health so that the providers get more money. So the $5,000 is going to last even less time. And what they've done in effect is given providers more money but not allowing the veterans to use it. And, you know, they forget, they say that if there's a clinical need, I'm not sure who decides that clinical need, because I'm pretty sure that people don't go to allied health just to have coffee with a practitioner. And DVA promising that, you know, it will all be done in 28 days. DVA's never done anything in 28 days. I'm concerned about the cap because even in my own son's circumstances, and he asked for help in October 18. They told him he could have it in April or May of 19, and he died in February. He needed psychological help, and he needed it then, and it didn't come. In part, I blame the fact that he couldn't access allied health for his death. I mean, there's a lot around this. It's not just that, but there's a lot around it. But my goodness, you know, allied health services are not just used for treatment, but they're also used for prevention and maintenance, and cost a lot less money in the long run. There should be no cap.
0: That is Julianne Finney there, Veterans Advocate, very passionately campaigning. She was there at Parliament House this morning. Her son's medal was one of those laid down by another veteran as part of this process. We will check in with RSL Australia tomorrow about this, working with the government to co-design this legislation. The federal government has been contacted for comment as well. But if you need help, please do reach out. There's a number of helplines that are available for you, including some that are specifically for veterans. Open Arms is one of those. 1-800-011-046 is their number, and they're open 24/7. There's also 1-800-VETERAN, which provides support services for veterans and their families. So that number is 1-800-838-372. And of course, you can always contact Lifeline on 13 11 14.
6: One of Australia's most recognisable broadcasters is facing the biggest battle of his life. Alan Jones has pleaded not guilty to multiple historical sexual assault charges, and now the case is before the courts.
8: I'm not going to dwell here on the allegations made about me, other than to say that I refute them entirely.
6: As witnesses step into the box and the evidence unfolds, the Case of podcast will be your eyes and ears inside the courtroom. Search the Case of podcast on ABC Listen or wherever you get your podcasts. You're with Alice Walker.
0: And I wonder what you find yourself reaching for after you go for a long walk, or you do laps in the pool, or maybe a gym class. Does it make you ravenous? If you're exercising, should you be eating more too? There is new research out that suggests exercise can actually suppress your appetite for a little while. And while regular exercise might make you slightly hungrier, you don't necessarily eat enough to replace all those calories you've burned. Dr. Nick Fuller is on the line. He's Clinical Trials Director at the Department of Endocrinology at the RPA Hospital at the University of Sydney. Good morning to you.
9: Hello, Alice. Thanks very much for having me on.
0: So talk us through this. So exercise can suppress our appetite, really?
9: Yeah, it can be quite frustrating. I mean, especially when we're undertaking or trying to lose or shift a few kilos. You know, we sign up to the gym, we start our exercise program, and then sort of say, what's the point of it? Well, I'm exercising, but I'm actually feeling hungrier. But the interesting thing is the research shows the opposite thing happens. So when you exercise, it actually dampens your appetite for the period after exercise. And then gradually over time, if you actually keep up the exercise program, and keep those consistent good habits in place, your exercise results in an improvement and an increase in hunger because your body's metabolism starts speeding up. So that's when you need to embrace those hunger changes and give your body the fuel it needs, but obviously focusing on healthy food choices.
0: So is what you're saying then, Dr. Nick Fuller, that we shouldn't feel guilty if we've done an exercise session and then we feel really hungry and we want to have a big plate of pasta afterwards? Is that okay?
9: Yeah, look, absolutely. What we tend to do is associate exercise with reward. So we go out and we pound the pavement, we go and do the session at the gym, partake in the boot camp, and then afterwards think, okay, now I can reward myself with that treat food or that takeaway food that I'm craving. So what we need to do is obviously retrain our brain to nature's treat. So after the session, you need to be prepared. And you need to surround yourself with nature's treats. So thinking of foods that are naturally high in sugar, naturally high in fat, dairy products, nuts and seeds, fruits, these are all wonderful foods that our body needs, particularly after exercise. And you need to, I guess, embrace that change and long-term increase in your appetite because your body's looking for more fuel. It's just basically saying things are improving, my metabolism's revving up, and I'm burning more calories than I used to.
0: Mm. You're hearing from Dr. Nick Fuller from the University of Sydney about eating after exercise, the fact that exercise can actually suppress your appetite. It doesn't necessarily make you want

0: eat all the bad things, but as you were saying, you should be trying to eat the good things after you finish an exercise session. And I've often heard debates, Dr. Nick Fuller, about, you know, whether diet or exercise have more of an impact when you're trying to lose weight. Is it just the trifecta? You really do need to do all of these things and rest as well?
1: Yes, and it is the trifecta. And the third thing being sleep. So we've got to focus on diet, exercise, and sleep health. And they're equally important factors when it comes to, I guess, overhaul of your lifestyle and improvement of healthy habits and implementation of healthy habits. So it's not just about making slight, small changes to your diet over time. It's all about increasing and gradually incorporating more daily movement and exercise into your lifestyle and improving your sleep health by, you know, turning off the devices the 1 to 2 hours before you go to bed so that you can get good quality and quantity of sleep, because otherwise sleep deprivation also has a detrimental effect on appetite and consequently weight. So look, we used to talk about diet and exercise. It was like people would say, is it 80% diet, 20% exercise? Mm. Well, no, it's 33% exercise, 33% diet, and 33% sleep. And why exercise? I guess, look, the most important thing is it's going to help with your appetite and hunger control. But when you go and lose weight, and when you want to, I guess, go and embark on a weight loss journey, if you just focus on diet, you will lose weight from fat stores and muscle mass stores. If you also incorporate exercise, you're going to lose weight predominantly from fat stores, and you're going to hold on to your muscle mass. Now, that's important because muscle is a determining factor of how quick your metabolism is burning, how many calories you're burning at rest. You want to hold on to your muscle mass stores because you're less likely to regain the weight you've lost. So it's just as important.
0: And you're from the Department of Endocrinology at the University of Sydney. What is the role of hormones in all of this when we are trying to, you know, adjust our habits in diet and exercise, when we are looking to lose weight? Are there certain hormones at play that we need to work with and get a friendlier relationship with?
1: Yeah, look, appetite hormones are particularly interesting here, because when we lose weight, our body starts working against us. So with respect to hormones, our appetite hormones change. The hunger hormone ghrelin starts to go up, telling you to eat more, and the appetite suppressant hormones like GLP-1 and PYY, they actually go down, telling you to put down the fork. So that's your body's response, telling you to eat more calories in order to regain the weight you've lost. It doesn't know any better, and this is the very reason why, you know, we tend to fail on our long-term weight loss attempts. We're very good at sticking to the diet. We're very good in terms of the willpower. But what we're not overcoming is the body's usual response to weight loss. And those, they're the physiological responses that take place within all of us and take us back to our starting weight. So this is what we're all up against, and this is why it's so hard to get long-term results. But we've also found with our research that when you lose weight in small intervals with an interval weight loss approach, so that looks like a couple of kilos of weight loss followed by a month of weight maintenance followed by another couple of kilos of weight loss followed by another month of weight maintenance, those weight maintenance blocks actually allow for the appetite hormones to work normally. They prevent, or you don't see them going up telling you to eat more food. So this interval weight loss approach will give you long-term results rather than the short-term fix that we're all looking for, where you typically get short-term weight loss followed by long-term weight regain. So we've got to rethink how we're attacking and approaching our long-term weight loss goals, and, you know, doing that with small intervals of weight loss every second month using this interval weight loss approach.
0: Interesting. Oh, Dr. Nick Fuller, thanks so much for your time and sharing your expertise this morning.
1: Thanks very much for having me on, Alice.
0: He's a clinical trials director at the Department of Endocrinology at the RPA Hospital, University of Sydney, speaking about exercise and weight loss and appetite and how all those things interlink, the fact that exercise can actually suppress your appetite. There's an article up on The Conversation if you'd like to read a bit more about this, but very interesting stuff and a good reminder that it is important to do all of the things, diet, exercise and sleep. They really do all matter.
2: 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ABC Your Say will be out and about.

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5: And one of the things that we have been hearing a lot about is community connection, which is what we've been talking about today. People have been saying to the ABC maybe that the community connection is feeling a bit harder, that maybe we're losing some of the ways that we used to interact with other people. Volunteering has certainly come up as something that people really enjoy and find a lot of connection through. I'd love to know if you have a way to connect with your community, with your neighbours, if you found a way to interact, you know, to if you do know your neighbours, if you get outside your social bubble in some way. 1300 977 222. You can also text on 0467 842 722. On the text line, this person says, I find wide and diverse connection and support, giving and receiving, through churches. Not only my local church community, but wherever I go, within Australia or overseas. I guess that's because connection with and care between others is central to the teaching of Jesus. Thank you for sending that through. Fairlise from Ararat's called in. Hi, Fairlise.
6: Hello. Well, I actually only just sent in this little quote because I'm sorting out old musical comedy newsletters from back in 2002.
5: Okay, that's a very interesting task, Fairlise. We'll leave that to the side for a second. What have you found?
6: And I just saw this little quote jump off the page at me. If you think it's hard to meet new people, try picking up the wrong golf ball, by Jack Lemmon.
5: So as in you'll definitely have someone come up and have something to say to you if you pick up the wrong golf ball. Maybe not the right kind of connection. Do you find a way, Fairlise, yourself in your community? Do you feel like you do connect with the broader community, that you found a way to speak to people and just to be part of it?
6: Oh, yes. My husband and I have joined different groups in the community.
5: And for you, that's the way
6: to be. I go to writers' group, and yeah, it's good.
5: Yeah, so those sort
6: of
5: structured, organised activities. That structure is what helps you to meet other people, is when you've got that organised activity to go to. Yeah, there's a lot of different clubs out there.
6: Yeah,
5: beautiful. Oh, well, thank you so much, Fairlise, for getting in touch, as always. Mark's in Apollo Bay and called in. Hi, Mark.
7: Morning, Alice.
5: Good morning. How do you do this? How do you find connection?
7: Yeah, so I used to live in Melbourne, and that was fine. And then when I moved out of Melbourne, I found that I didn't know anybody. And the solution was to join something, same as everyone else. Join a club or volunteer, especially. Volunteering is, people who volunteer rate very high on the happiness index. So I joined CFA, and instead of just living in the town, I joined the community. And that made a real difference to me.
5: Do you feel the difference coming from Melbourne, Mark? Like, did it feel like there was more of that in regional communities than in the city? Or did you think there was just as much opportunity to get out amongst the local community when you live in Melbourne?
7: I didn't have the sense of it in Melbourne. It was only once I left, and I didn't even feel it once I got out into the town. It was, I realised that I only knew the people who were who sold food and petrol and supermarket, but it wasn't until I joined that I felt community, I felt connected.
5: And do you interact with your neighbours, you know, outside of those groups, Mark? Like, have you found a way to, you know, just say hello, or a way to kind of just have a connection with those around you, even if they're not in your immediate social circle?
7: Yeah, absolutely. But I'm quite outgoing, so I can fire up a conversation with nearly everyone. At the moment, I'm travelling in a caravan, and I can find a conversation easily. But I'm very aware that not everyone's like me, who's quite extroverted.
5: And they're certainly a good way to meet people travelling, because, you know, people are kind of starved for conversation when they're in that circumstance. They actually want to meet people and find out more about what other people are up to, get some recommendations and so on. Mark, great to hear from you this morning. Where are you at the moment on your trip?
7: I'm in Apollo Bay. I've just arrived in Apollo Bay yesterday. My son and his partner are coming down for the Great Ocean Road bike ride next Sunday. So I've got a bike rack. I'm going to go and pick them up. And then at the end of the ride, I'm going to pick them up at the end of the ride and take them home.

0: The Love and Spoonful with Daydream, and here to bring us back to earth on the Country Hour after 12 o'clock, Warwick Long. Hi, Woz.
1: G'day there, Alice.
0: What's coming up today?
1: Today we're going to delve into the world of diesel prices and availability. If you've driven past a servo lately, you would see they're quite high, and we're heading towards harvest time. So what does that mean, and how are farmers feeling as we get closer there for their costs, but also just being able to bring in the crop? So we're going to look at all of that and more.
0: And anyone who drives a diesel car will be noticing this, but of course the farmers use a lot of it. Thank you, Woz. And the Conversation Hour is coming up after 11 o'clock, so stay tuned for that. I'll catch you at the same time tomorrow. See you then.
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5: ABC News with Mary McDonald. Good morning. A white ute has been towed from the scene of a fatal shooting in Melbourne's north. Police are continuing investigations to understand what led to a man being shot just after 7:30 last night in Thomastown. Witnesses have described emotional scenes after the shooting, with dozens of the man's friends and relatives arriving not long after. Police are still hunting for the shooter, who remains on the run. Police say the highest priority this morning is to find alleged axe attacker Peter O'Ryan, who was on the run in Gippsland and eastern Victoria and likely armed. He's accused of setting upon his elderly parents and brother in tyres on Saturday during an argument. They all remain in a critical but stable condition in hospital in Melbourne. Detective Inspector Mark Rossiter says there are more resources in the area as police continue the manhunt.
6: Our intelligence suggests that O'Ryan isn't a bush man or a bush person, and whilst it's likely that he headed into that area, he's more known to frequent towns like Morwell and stay in abandoned houses and the like.
5: Police are investigating a fatal house fire in Daylesford, northwest of Melbourne this morning. Emergency services were called to reports of a blaze at a property on Fraser Street about 4:30. A person who was yet to be identified was found dead inside. The circumstances surrounding the fire are being investigated. The Baffler Group has stood down around 200 staff as the debt-ridden property developer continues to engage in emergency funding talks. The ABC understands a small group of lenders is negotiating a

0: smaller loan of between $3 and $5 million to keep funding the administration. Today had been marked as another crucial deadline for the floundering property group, which owes creditors $3.4 billion in debts since plunging into administration in late August. Federal opposition leader Angus Taylor has expressed censorship concerns over the government's plans to crack down on harmful algorithms. The government is preparing to unveil draft digital duty of care laws, which would allow Australians to opt out of social media algorithms and force companies to protect users from harm. Angus Taylor says Australians should have control over what they see on social media, but is worried the proposal will lead to censorship.
1: We see that what the big tech companies do at times is unconscionable, but frankly, letting this minister or the government or the Prime Minister control my algorithms or anyone's algorithms, well, there's a lot of questions to answer in that.
0: Both the Labor and Liberal Party have criticised One Nation's superannuation reform, saying it would leave people worse off in retirement. One Nation is proposing a radical change to the superannuation system, which would allow Australians who rent or pay a mortgage to divert a portion of their super payments as salary for up to 3 years. CEO of the Super Members Council of Australia, Misha Schubert, says those changes would increase inflationary pressures in the short term.
2: That would slash people's super. It would leave people dramatically poorer in their retirement years. It would whack up the cost for every taxpayer to then have to pay a really much bigger age pension bill because people would have less super. And it would also drive interest rates even higher.
0: The National Australian Apprenticeship Association says Labor's new $78 million scheme, which will provide free qualifications for up to 6,000 tradies, is a small but important step in the right direction. Labor introduced the scheme to tackle construction skills shortages, and after warning that it would not reach its target of building 1.2 million homes by mid-2029. The CEO of the National Australian Apprenticeship Association, Ben Barden, says while the overall labour force is growing, the trade figure has slipped in the past few years.
3: This program, the Advanced Entry Trades Training Program, it runs over 3 years and it will provide around 2,000 places a year. So 1 to 1.5% of overall commencements. So it's a small component, but an important component.
0: To sport, and Queensland batsman Manus Labuschagne has kept his spot in the Test cricket squad for a three-match tour of South Africa. Australia's selectors have named a 16-man squad for the series, adding batsman Cooper Connolly, spin bowler Matthew Kuhneman and fast bowler Michael Nessa to the squad that played a recent two-test series against Bangladesh. Labuschagne had a disappointing series, batting at number three against Bangladesh, scoring just 36 runs at an average of 12. The first test against South Africa begins in just under 3 weeks. To the weather now for the state, mostly cloudy with isolated showers. For Melbourne, cloudy, the high chance of showers becoming less likely this afternoon, with a top today of 14 degrees. Tomorrow, mostly sunny and a top of 16 degrees then. Right now in Melbourne, it's 13 degrees. ABC News.
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4: You're with Mary Guerin.
10: Good morning. If you've sought help for an eating disorder, what have you found about getting support? What made it difficult to get the right support? Do you have tips for others? This is on the heels of a new concerning report out this morning. 6 years after the start of the pandemic, and during that pandemic, we know that the eating disorder crisis really ramped up in Victoria and elsewhere. Well, it hasn't lessened. More than 40 people a week are presenting to emergency departments, according to this report, while others are waiting years before receiving treatment. So I want to hear from you. If you're dealing with this or have someone in your life dealing with eating disorders, you'll want to hear our conversation. We're going to be speaking to a couple of people who are working to help others who are struggling and also have lived experience themselves. But if you have anyone in your life, including yourself, who are
11: dealing with this. Stick around for that conversation. That's coming up very soon on The Conversation Hour. Also, we're going to continue the chat about Fire Rescue Victoria. Now, for regional listeners who didn't hear Waleed on 774 Mornings, just to catch you up, you'll see online that the ABC Newsroom has done a data crunch. Residents in growth areas of Melbourne are experiencing worsening responses to fire emergencies when they look at Fire Rescue Victoria data. I'd like to hear your stories and whether it aligns with what you are seeing and hearing. The report found that while the volume of the emergency call-outs increased, particularly in these high-growth areas, the number of trucks offline for repair has hit critical levels. And as we heard this morning, that has led to some really disappointing outcomes for people. Whenever we've talked about this on the wireless, very strong feelings have arisen. So join the conversation today. Ring and text me with your experience. We're going to cross to a rally that's happening in Melbourne and also chat with a couple of fireys there. But I'd like to hear your thoughts. 1300 222 774 is the number to call. 0437 774 774 is always the number to text. Also, in this conversation now, we're going to be talking about farm theft. The reports aren't really all that accurate because there is a quite famously low reporting rate. What is all that about? We will get, though, the first national snapshot of what's happening in farm theft, the first in 20 years. So that's coming up later. But next, the pandemic rise in eating disorders that never subsided. We'll talk next to some people who can tell you how to get support.
4: This is The Conversation Hour with Mary Guerin.
11: So give me a call if you have sought help for an eating disorder. What have you found about getting that support? 1300 222 774. Maybe you've got some tips for others to say what helped you or the people that you love as well. Joining me on the line now is Paul Bird, CEO of Eating Disorders Victoria, and also Samuel, who works with Eating Disorders Victoria and who also has lived experience of this. Thank you both, Samuel and Paul, for joining me.
12: Good morning, Mary.
13: Yeah, thanks for having us, Mary.
11: Samuel, let me start with you. And Paul, I should say, also has lived experience through his family as well. Anyone who's listening, 1300 222 774, if this is something that affects you, give us a call, tell us your stories. Samuel, just before I get to your work with Eating Disorders Victoria, can you give us a little bit of an insight as to how this entered your life, an eating disorder?
13: Yeah, thanks for that. So for me, I was diagnosed with an eating disorder in 2018. But I think when you ask about my experience, it probably came after, you know, nearly two decades of struggling with, I guess, eating disorder symptoms and forming my relationship with food, my body, and things like that. It all kind of climbed up into that diagnosis. So yeah, I think there's the time that I was diagnosed, but then I guess the period before that, which led to it, and I think speaks for a lot of people's experiences of being diagnosed quite late or
11: And you've pointed to the messages you were having in your own brain and how they particularly relate to men and masculinity. Can you give us an insight into that?
13: Yeah. Like, I think for many people who get diagnosed with an eating disorder, for me, it was a pretty confronting experience. So it came with a lot of shame. Particularly as a male, I think in those early stages, I wrestled a lot with what it meant to have an eating disorder and the perceived threat that it had to my identity at the time, which added a layer of complexity.
11: Mm. And you've also written about how you are creative. You were creative as a younger man as well. How did living with an eating disorder affect that?
13: Yeah, so, I mean, for me, you know, when I think about my childhood, I guess music and being creative was a really important part of my childhood. I loved to sing, and I think ironically, or maybe not ironically, but having an eating disorder. So I had bulimia nervosa. I actually had to stop singing because of the impact that that disorder was having on me. So it took away, I guess, one of the things that I, you know, was really, really enjoying and brought a lot of meaning to my life.
11: Mm. You're listening to Samuel, who has had that lived experience of having an eating disorder. I'm wanting to speak with

0: you too, if this is touching your life or that of someone that you know and love, what experience are you having with seeking support? What's that like? 1300 222 774. Before I talk about that moment that, you know, started to turn things around for you, Samuel, I just wanted to bring in Paul Bird, CEO of Eating Disorders Victoria. Paul, you have experience as well of this in your own family.
1: Yeah, so my wife was hospitalised with anorexia at 12, and so I've understood a bit about the disease for a long time. And our worst nightmare came true when our daughter at 19 was also hospitalised with anorexia. So for the last 3 years, we've been through that experience, and it's something that no family should go through. And thankfully, EDV was there. And, you know, when you're going through these crises, you've got to get help. You know, we know that all eating disorders are serious mental health conditions, and over 300,000 Victorians live with an eating disorder.
0: Mm. And we know that it went up during COVID, and your new report says basically that hasn't stopped. Just before we sort of move on from your experiences, Paul, how's your family going at the moment?
1: Yeah, it's good. I mean, I think, you know, through EDV's advice and through, you know, we went through obviously treatment with her, and Origin was a great help around what we call family-based treatment. So it's the whole family understanding the condition, but also the protective factors that we can put around our loved ones. And so, you know, we through that process, especially I've learnt a lot, and that's the reason I came to EDV, you know, 2 months ago, is you know, we need to make more of an impact in this condition. So everyone's doing well. Ironically, my daughter has just passed a master's in dietitian and has just started work as a dietitian. So
0: it is about
1: building a life around your eating disorder so you're able to manage it and it's not such a bigger part of your life.
0: You're listening to Paul Bird, who's CEO of Eating Disorders Victoria, and Samuel's on the line as well, who works with Eating Disorders Victoria. And Samuel, before we get on to that work and your experience getting onto EDV, you also had a sort of a more of a light bulb moment through travel. Tell me about that.
2: Yeah, look, I think this kind of ties into the creativity aspect, but, you know, recovery is not linear. That's the kind of famous saying, eating disorders. But I think for me, as I was going through that kind of meaning-making, trying to understand my experience, yeah, I found a love for, I guess, like poetry, writing and stuff. And when I was traveling, probably romanticizing my life a bit, I found a lot of poems, and I guess writing became a way for me to help make sense of my experience and deal with some of those, you know, really deeply painful, I guess, memories and understandings that I had about my experience. So it's become a real, yeah, I think traveling as well kind of helped that in many ways, but it's become a big part of my journey and something I believe in.
0: Travel as therapy. I'm right on board with that, Samuel. And so, as I said, you are now Eating Disorders Victoria has the benefit of your insight and your experience. You're working with them as a mental health worker. That male experience you were talking about before, the messages that were caught up with images of, you know, self-images of masculinity and so forth. What do you believe is the key for talking with men who are going through eating disorders?
2: Yeah, I think when it comes to male eating disorders, look, it's a really complex area, and I'll talk to my experience, I guess, on that. You know, when I was diagnosed, I guess the idea that I had in my head of what a person with an eating disorder looks like was, you know, very, very different to me. So I think that added a layer of complexity where, yeah, I battled a lot with what would it mean to kind of accept this diagnosis, understand myself through that. And there was a lot of stigma and, I guess, you know, unhelpful messages that I probably had received quite early on that complicated that journey for me. So look, I was quite lucky in a sense that I attended, my first contact with EDV was attending one of their support groups. And I was lucky that I was able to kind of see the diversity of people's experiences and the different walks of life, different ages, different genders, to kind of help me see that, you know, it wasn't just me. Like, the diagnosis is one thing, but the experience

0: experience behind it is very, very different. And that's the work that I've been doing with EDV as well, partly is, now being in a facilitator role in those support groups, which is incredible.
1: Just back to something that you said there about stigma. Can you explain that a little? Is it people, what is it about it that you think causes the stigma?
0: I think it's, it's probably one of, in eating disorders specifically, we all have relationships with food, our body, and ideas of what health looks like. And I even worked a bit in the fitness industry as well. So understanding what health looks like, I think we can be quite biased towards viewing it through a very, what we can observe and what we can see. And I think that really doesn't help. At least it didn't help for me in terms of understanding what is healthy, what isn't healthy, what does it look like to have a relationship with food? And then I guess the broader messaging around that, I look at, diet fads and things like that. It can really create a lot of misunderstanding or I guess a very fixed idea of what health should be and what it isn't. So, yeah.
1: Mm. You're listening to Samuel, and also with me is Paul Bird from Eating Disorders Victoria. Let's get to this report from Eating Disorders Victoria. Pretty stark. As you said before, more than 300,000 Victorians are estimated to be living with an eating disorder. But your report found only 3 in 10 access treatment, and often taking 5 years to do so. So I guess let's unpack that a little bit. What's happening to the 7 in 10, Paul?
2: Well, as we just said with Sam, there is a massive stigma we have in our state and in our country about talking about this. So, this is where, and maybe this is the last taboo or the most significant. I kind of feel that where we were with mental health issues 20 years ago, when, we didn't talk about other mental health issues. So it's really important to remember that eating disorders are serious mental health issues, that we do need to talk about them and we do need to seek help earlier. So that's really the key message that we want to say today.
1: Right. So that, average of 5 years is something that sort of comes with part of the condition, I guess, if you like. This on text, Paul. My sister has anorexia and is seeing her GP and is on waiting list for psych, but feeling helpless at the moment, just waiting. Any advice on what we can do? She gets worse every day. Well, my heart goes out to that texter, and I'm sure Paul isn't making this personalised advice, but for there be so many people in this position potentially with that 7 in 10, Paul, what would you have to say?
2: Yeah, so we have a helpline and we have tools online as well. So I'd say to anyone out there who is worried about a loved one or wants to take help-seeking step, please contact us. So, Mary, do you mind if I give out the phone number?
1: Oh, please do.
2: Okay, so it's 1-800-550-236. Or eatingdisorders.org.au. So we have an amazing team of counsellors, peer mentors, carer coaches, nurses that can provide a level of service in and out of the inpatient system, the daycare system that we have in Victoria.
1: So I'll repeat this later as well, but 1300 550 236 is the number from Eating Disorders Victoria. With that much of a lag, people coming to it later and presumably with a bit more of an acute position, and there being this lack of resources, what do you think needs to change to improve access to early intervention treatment?
2: Well, to its credit, the Victorian government, after the explosion of cases through COVID, did implement a Victorian Eating Disorders Strategy that we were involved with, and there's also an implementation plan. And what that does is it specifies a step system of care for people to go through, and we're certainly embedded across that step system. So that's in place, and the report calls for the investment in that. So the ongoing investment the government needs to make in that. But also, EDV also provides workplace training. So obviously a lot of people are affected in the workplace and by the behaviours that they see. We do school programs and we do programs at clubs. So we really need a lot more education and awareness for eating disorders across the whole community if we're going to really make a dent in this stigma.
1: Mm. Samuel, what would earlier intervention have changed for you?
0: That's a big question. I think about this a lot, and I think for me, it it probably would have meant, I think, one, that I probably wouldn't have, you know, the eating disorder wouldn't have gotten worse. But I think more broadly, it would have, you know, helped me, I guess, understand, you know, my distress a little bit more. It would have helped me and my family as well. I think, you know, having Paul here and hearing him reflect on his experience, you know, it's not just how it impacted me, it was how it impacted my family. I think there would have been a lot more opportunity for my family knowing how they could support me and things like that. So yeah, I think for me, having earlier intervention, it would have stopped me from, I guess, viewing all my worth and things around my body and things like that, which has impacted my life so, so much. And I'm now in the position of kind of changing. But yeah, I think the messages around early intervention, people having access to the right information, you know, the conversations around health and what that looks like from a young age is really, really important. I think would have prevented, a lot of hurt to both me and my family.
1: Mm. And Paul, as, you know, a carer and as someone who's working in this space now, what do you say are the early signs that families, friends and GPs often overlook that we should be more aware of?
2: And I think this is where merit's particularly hard, because the changes in behaviour are very gradual. So not one change necessarily alerts you to this. So there are so many changes that, you know, it could be skipping meals, it can be wearing, you know, baggier clothing, it can be interest in clean eating. For us, or for me, it was seeing my daughter spend a lot of time on the nutrition labels on the back of food products, and then having her own cupboard of which she wouldn't eat anything in the cupboard. But when you look back on it, there's a whole pattern of behaviour that I didn't pick up. My wife certainly did a lot earlier than I did. So it's really about how can you deliberately notice some of those patterns, but also there are some amazing learning tools on our website. Mm-hmm. So anyone that's worried, you know, there's so many things that you need to look out for, but it's also about how we also behave around our own children. So ourselves, are we talking about dieting? Are we talking about things that might trigger or increase an eating disorder or disordered eating? So I think we need to be mindful of our own behaviour as well.
1: Mm. Well, I thank you so much for coming on to the Conversation Hour, both of you, and for sharing your experiences. I'm trusting that that will help a lot of people. Thank you.
2: Thank you.
1: Thank you. That's Samuel and Paul Bird, who's the CEO, both working with Eating Disorders Victoria. Now, that number again for anyone who wants to get in touch with Eating Disorders Victoria, 1300 550 236 is the number there, or go to the website. And also there's the Butterfly Foundation, 1-800-334-673. So we will keep talking about that through the Conversation Hour. Do let me know. Also, we will be talking about the first national snapshot of farm theft for two decades. I'd love to know what's happening near you. Later, I want to hear, who do you think is getting it right, the 49ers or the Rams? We're getting a real-life sleep experiment here, sleep and sport experiment. One NFL team turning up a week before, one a day before. Who do you think is getting it right? But next, well, I asked you to text and call with your thoughts about Fire Rescue Victoria and what's happening in your area. You are already hitting those text lines. Give me a call, 1300 222 774, on the back of an ABC data crunch. Talking about equipment and response times with Fire Rescue Victoria, especially in Melbourne's fastest growing areas. That's next.
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1: Well, if you haven't caught up with it, ABC has done a crunching of the numbers and found that, in fact, in some of Melbourne's fastest growing areas, the response times are getting slower and there is not enough equipment. Now, a lot of texts coming through seem to echo that as well. Joining me now will be a couple of firefighters who are in the FRV, but do not speak on behalf of the FRV. Jeff Barker joins me first and is calling from the rally in the city. Thanks for joining me, Jeff.
4: Thank you for having me, Mary.
1: First off, what's happening at the rally?

0: Well, we've firefighters have rallied outside Premier Cameral's office here, asking to reset the relationship we have. We have an opportunity with the new Premier to call on him to refund the fire services appropriately to ensure we have the necessary equipment and infrastructure to service the community of Victoria.
1: 1300 222 774 if you want to share what's happening in your area as well. Jeff Barker, you actually have a connection to the Clyde North station. There has been a text coming in saying, can you ask where the fire stations for Armstrong Creek and Clyde North are? What's the answer to that, Jeff?
0: Well, we don't know, Mary. That's simply the answer. I mean, I've just made some inquiries recently about the Clyde North fire station, which was identified back in the CFA days as early as 2009 to have a growth area, to address the growth area in Casey East. It was funded by the state government then, the Andrews government, in 2017 to the CFA for about $7.5 million. Excuse me. That funding was handed over to FRV on the formation of Fire Rescue Victoria in 2020. And the then Allan government made an announcement to build a fire station and be completed by the end of 2023. Unfortunately, we haven't seen that. And what we've seen this morning, as Frieda indicated on Waleed's show this morning.
1: Yeah, just to reiterate for our regional listeners who might not have heard that, you're talking about Frieda Killelet, who was talking about her home being burnt down. She lived opposite where the Clyde North fire station was supposed to be.
0: Oh, that's correct.
1: And you attended that, didn't you, Jeff?
0: Yeah, I was coming off night shift when that call came in, and once I realised how serious that fire was, I actually went on site to that fire to offer support to my colleagues who were there, because this is our worst fears realised. Mary, we've been pushing to see that this fire station is built for years. We've asked the questions of it, when is it going to be built? Because one day there's going to be a fire right in the Clyde North area. And in this case, it was opposite the site of the Clyde North fire station.
1: And so how did you feel when you turn up, when you know that there could have been appliances there earlier?
0: Oh, it's devastating for firefighters. I mean, we see tragedies all the time. We see loss of property loss, sometimes avoidable, sometimes not. But when we see this one in Spartan Avenue in Clyde North, it was just devastating, because this could have been prevented. Had the state government and Fire Rescue Victoria funded and built this station, I'm absolutely confident we could have minimised property loss to the area of origin. I literally could have run across the road myself with a fire extinguisher and met the fire truck there. Instead, over 8 minutes, that fire was allowed to grow without the intervention of firefighters, and we saw the devastating property loss. And unfortunately, if we continue on this path, we're going to see more devastating property loss like Frieda had.
1: Someone has texted, what is the new Emergency Services Minister doing? Just to let everybody know, ABC has tried to get a response this morning as well from the Minister, and also we have an open invitation for the Fire Rescue Victoria Commissioner as well to join us. Jeff Barker, you've been hearing from him. And Jeff, just before I let you go and talk to Lachlan, it isn't just stations not being built, but it's about the trucks on the road, replacing the old trucks. It's about staffing as well, in your view?
0: Yeah, that's right. Even if this fire station in Clyde North was built, we simply do not have the truck to put it in. I mean, we are grossly underfunded with firefighting appliances. FRB have approximately over 160 pumpers. We require about $250 million to replace those fire trucks, 64% of which are going to be out of date over the age of 15 by the end of this year. At a cost of $1.6 million, the funding that the state government have provided, which is about $10 million per year for the next 4 years, equates to about six fire trucks. Now, in August, as James rightly pointed out, we had 40%, 62 appliances in mechanical workshops broken down or in the back park car parks of the fire stations that are broken down. Firefighters sitting in fire stations without a fire truck to respond. This is the state that this Fire Rescue Victoria fleet is in. We are literally running out of fire trucks. And despite the funding suggestions by FRV and the state government that, you know, we've increased funding year on year, you know, popping a few million dollars over the budget line to say, oh, look, we've increased

0: that is grossly inadequate. Like I said, we need $250 million to fix the fleet today.
1: Mm. You've been listening to Jeff Barker, who's a firefighter, and on the line as well is Lachlan Butterfield, who, again, is from FRV but not speaking for FRV. Lachlan, Jeff's talking about those experiences in the southeast, and you worked in the southeast and then went to Ballarat. What was the difference in experience there?
2: So down the southeast, like, we are seeing that population growth absolutely occurring down there. But in the western suburbs, we're seeing massive growth. We're seeing places like Truganina and out Tarnit, like the population's growing, you know, 30,000 in the next couple of years. We're seeing fire trucks that just simply cannot get to the fires in time. Now, there's a couple of factors for that. There's one, that the traffic's now getting busier because there's so many more people. So that's a factor. It slows down response. Mm. The fire stations themselves are seeing way more fire calls than they've ever seen before. So now they're becoming busy and occupied at fire calls. And then the other thing that we're seeing is, you know, there should be a second fire truck now at Tarnit and places like that. Mm. Even another fire station to help service that area. That is not happening under this government.
1: But you had a very different experience in Ballarat. Why is that?
2: Yeah, so, well, luckily where I was, I'm based at Lucas Fire Station, which is in the western part of Ballarat there. That was the first time ever that they've ever pre-planned for a fire station to get built. So back in about 2016, they said, righto, there's population coming for the west part of Ballarat. Let's build a fire station before the population actually gets there. And we'll have the safety protection ready for when the houses get built. That fire station got built in 2018, and then we were able to service the community. Now, when I first started there about then, we saw about 600 fire calls a year. Now we're seeing in 2026 over 1,300 fire calls a year. We've more than doubled in that time. Now, that is the only time I've ever seen a government pre-plan for a fire station to be there to protect the community.
1: Has it kept up?
2: We have not seen... No, it is not kept up. We have not seen that ever since 2016, and we're certainly not seeing it now with the massive growth that we're seeing in the southeast and the western suburbs.
1: Lachlan, thank you so much for joining us on air today, and to Jeff Barker as well. Thank you so much.
2: No worries. Thank you, Mary. Appreciate it.
1: That's Lachlan Butterfield and Jeff Barker talking about what's happening with Fire Rescue Victoria. Now, as I said, we've got an open invitation to the Fire Rescue Victoria Commissioner or the Minister who want to come onto the Conversation Hour, and ABC Newsroom and local radio will keep on this story. As I said, there's a lot of... there's a high temperature, sorry, pun not intended, on the text line as well. I'm a Fire Rescue Victoria firefighter, says Ben. How would the government like me to explain to my children that Dad isn't safe at work anymore? That's on text. You're listening to The Conversation Hour on 774 ABC Melbourne and Victoria. Now, later, we are going to be looking at the first national snapshot of farm theft in 20 years. It's a really mixed picture. It's anything from opportunistic crime by locals to quite sophisticated heists, including several people and trucks and hundreds or even thousands of cattle. I'd love to hear the story of what's going on where you are. 1300 222 774 to talk about farm theft. But next... The NFL is hitting Melbourne, if you haven't already heard. I know you will have. You're going to hear it all week. Now, who's doing it right, the 49ers or the Rams? Do you come here a week ahead of the match if you're coming from America, or a day ahead? Give us your, well, non-scientific or scientific views. 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
1: Who's doing it right, the 49ers or the Rams? Even if you're not into a gridiron, even if you're not going to watch the match, let me know. I'm sure you've got an opinion. How do you best prepare going across the other side of the world and doing a competitive match? It's not for laughs. That will be the match that happens on Friday. Joining me now is Ed Wyatt, who's an American-Australian sports journalist, also has hosted the Super Bowl live on SBS for a few years and 10 as well. And he will have a special role in this match as well, which we'll get to. Ed, thanks for joining us.

0: Ah, always happy to jump on. Apologies for my voice. I'm fighting a bit of a cold, but yeah, happy to jump on.
1: It gives it that gangster edge, Ed. You're good. I won't try and strain it for too long. As I said, firstly, then from your point of view, have you got the sore voice because you've just been screaming about this? What are your personal excitement levels?
0: Look, it's great. I mean, for me, I've seen a lot of American football games, obviously, so that novelty isn't the same for me as it is for a lot of Australians, obviously. But for Melbourne and for the people here that love the sport and love the fact that Melbourne's a sporting capital, I love the fact that this game has been received the way it's been received, and it's going to put such a positive spin on it for for Americans watching the game and people watching it around the world. So from that standpoint, I am super excited. I'm really happy the way the city has responded.
1: I'm asking people who's doing it right. Do you come out a week before or a day before? 1300 222 774. Ed, this is, well, unprecedented. I hate that word, but it is. And it's a real life experiment, right? That we've got these two teams with completely opposite approaches. Have
0: It
1: you got a
0: sort
1: hot
0: of
1: take on
0: is.
1: which is going to
0: It's a
1: succeed?
0: great. Yeah, it's a great question, isn't it? I mean, this is actually a regular season game, so it matters, right? So it's not like they're coming here to put on an exhibition. So it actually really matters. And they put a lot of thought, obviously, into the way they prepare for games, whether you're flying from, say, San Francisco to New York or San Francisco to Dallas. This is a whole nother thing going across the world. So I'm actually really intrigued by it. I'm more surprised at the Rams, I'll be honest with you, because I think to come in and get situated and get to know your surroundings and things like that, to me makes a lot of sense. To just sort of fly in and hope that you've got it right in terms of jet lag does seem a bit risky. But look, these are billion dollar operations. So I guess you've got to back the Rams science, but it does seem weird to me to just to kind of come in this way. Going the other way, I can say, as someone who's flown a lot, probably 30 times between the two places, going over, I have no problem. I hit the ground running easily, no jet lag at all. Coming back here, I still don't really get jet lag, but it definitely slows me down a little
1: That's right. That's just about how the earth turns. I hope you're running onto the field as well with all those millions of dollars at stake. Yeah, that's right. Give us a call if you want to weigh in on this real life experiment. I'm talking with Ed Wyatt, who's American Australian sports journalist who will be playing a role. Before we get to that, just on that bench, the benchmark of success, I guess, for this whole thing happening, the NFL match being here, will it be in part about how the players hold up? Because presumably they've got a lot of sway. If they go back and say that was not worth it, then that might be the end for Australian NFL matches.
0: It's going to be a real balance, isn't it? I mean, they've got the Players Association, which will be getting, it's a very strong union. So they will definitely be getting some feedback about that. And they'll have to balance that against the NFL's desire to sort of spread the word globally and internationally, right? They haven't been able to do that the way, say, basketball and baseball have been, because baseball, obviously, number one sport in Japan, number one sport in Korea, basketball, one of the most popular sports in the world. NFL's a little bit different. It's only really played at a high level in the US and Canada. So this is pretty new to them. So yeah, they're going to have to balance that. From a marketing standpoint, brilliant, obviously, but you're right. I think player welfare at some point will be a discussion. And you're right. It'll be interesting to see. We probably won't know this till, a couple of weeks, months down the line when we see how these guys have recovered. But I think that's a really good point. The other thing I want to mention, Mary, is the fact that the 49ers, by being here early, have really started winning some of the hearts and minds of the people in Melbourne, right? They've
1: I
0: been out
1: know. They've
0: and
1: got in
0: about.
1: early with the merch,
0: They've
1: everything.
0: been great. And the Rams, bizarrely, kind of have been allocated this region as a marketing place for them to kind of spread the word officially, if you will. But they're kind of late to the party in a weird way. So I think the Niners have really made some inroads here and have been out and about. And I've really enjoyed seeing some of the stuff on social media. So that's another thing about coming early is you get to lay some groundwork.
1: Yeah, you've missed out on some of that fantastic hearts and minds. And when, as you say, people are getting excited. Who do you think is actually going to be attending? Is it all corporates, or is it, an informed crowd? Are there a lot of tourists? Who do you think will be in

0: this at the G?
1: I think it'll be a huge mix. I really do. There'll be a lot of people that want to come just because it's a spectacle. There'll be a lot of people who love the game and want to see it at the G. I think there'll be a lot of people. There will be a lot of corporate people, obviously. But I do think there'll be people coming. For when the NFL first started going to London, people came from all around Europe to watch those games. And I think you'll get that here. You'll get a lot of people from around the country flying in to see this game. So, I think it's to be a great mix of knowledgeable people that probably don't have a clue but are big sports fans, people that just want to be part of this amazing event.
0: And even just watching it, I guess, just for the spectacle. And before I let you go, can you explain the role that you'll be doing there? It's a bit fascinating to me.
1: Well, hopefully if I get my voice back. No, I won't need my voice.
0: Sorry if I don't wear it out. Sorry about that.
1: I'm going to be in the booth for the American National Radio broadcast, standing next to the guy who calls the game, the play-by-play caller. And I'll be just assisting him by pointing out some of the guys who make the big plays. Like if a guy intercepts a pass and he's number 37, I will literally point to a big board that says number 37, just so then he can say interception by Johnson or whatever. Just a sort of a second,
0: just a second
1: set
0: pair
1: of eyes.
0: Is that because they're hard to identify on the run?
1: And there's so many people out there, right? There are 50-some players on the sideline, and they're substituting all the time, unlike, say, footy, AFL, or NRL games. So, yeah, there's a lot of that. And I think, it'll be a long way away at the G, right, because the American field's smaller. So, it'll be a bit of that. So I've never really done this before, but I've obviously been around the game for years. My dad's a coach, so I've been around the game since I'm about 6 years old. So I should be okay.
0: I'm sure you will be. Look, you've been generous with your time and your voice this morning, Ed.
1: Thank you.
0: Rest up and enjoy the match if we don't speak to you beforehand.
1: Happy to. No problem at all.
0: That's Ed Wyatt, American Australian sports journalist. Peter, you're in Lake's Entrance. Are you excited?
2: No.
0: Okay. Why not?
2: Well, I mean, basically, it's gridiron, isn't it? And basically, it's so much helmet, so much steel on the field that, my overall comment is along the lines of how many teams have they brought over? Because they have so many different teams for various events.
0: Well, they have
2: on the field
0: defensive and attacking teams.
2: That's right. So my comment fairly simply is, can your guest tell us exactly how long the average player is on the field for?
0: Ed's left us to rest his voice, unfortunately, but you're saying what with the helmets?
2: So what I'm saying is that I don't think it's going to make very much difference if you're coming over and you're actually only going to be on the field for 15 minutes of the 2 hours of the game.
0: But pretty impactful 15 minutes. They do hit each other's hard, Peter.
2: Yeah, sorry, I'm a rugby union player, and I'll tell you what, a past rugby union player, but you don't get any harder than that, and half the injuries end up with all of the steel and stuff that they're carrying around.
0: Well,
2: and
0: indeed.
2: Padding and stuff.
0: Yes, although then you get into debates about whether we should have more padding for those other codes. Peter, thank you. You're not alone. Stephen Mount Evelyn says, no interest whatsoever in American football, a boring, repetitive game. Someone else is saying, rich people went to buy tickets for my teenagers to attend, but quickly abandoned that idea when saw tickets were over $400 each. Ridiculous, says this texter. We will have a full week to get excited or potentially not get excited about this NFL match. Still love to hear from you about that. You're listening to The Conversation Hour on 774 ABC Melbourne and Victoria. And do call me or text about anything we have been talking about. Still texts coming in about Fire Rescue Victoria. I'd love to know what's happening in your part of Victoria, whether or not you have a station, whether you've got enough staff, whether you've got enough appliances. That has been the subject of some breaking ABC coverage this morning about what they've found from FRV's own data. So we will be continuing about that. And we are also talking about the eating disorder stats, which are sobering. They are still not below those pandemic levels. And you can share your experiences of what worked for you in terms potentially of intervention, whether it was early or late. Join me about any of that, but also the next thing we're talking about, farm

0: Theft. It is a problem. We know this. It's underreported. We know that as well. But we have had now the first national snapshot of farm theft for 2 decades. So we'll catch up with that. And I want to hear from you what's going on where you are.
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0: So the Centre for Rural Criminology at the University of New England has conducted a national farm crime survey, and it's the first of its kind in 20 years. And this snapshot, well, it's a bit mixed, really, when it comes to how sophisticated some are or are not. Kyle J.D. Mulrooney is Associate Professor in Criminology at New England University and joins me now. Hi, Kyle.
6: Hi, Mary. Thanks for having me.
0: Thank you for sharing the results. What did you find?
6: I guess quite an interesting picture nationally. As you said, it was the first national grab in about 20 years. We have a good deal of data out of Victoria and especially in New South Wales, but not much in the other states and territories. So it was good to see that. I guess the unfortunate part is that we see what we know in those states where we do have a lot of data, and that is really, really high levels of victimization amongst farmers. That is, farmers experience a great deal of crime on their farms and other issues related to that. Really low reporting rates, high levels of mental health and worry around farm crime and these types of things. So it paints a pretty bleak picture for us.
0: Mm. We'll get to the underreporting in a moment because we know that's the case. I'd like to hear from people. Give us a call or a text about what's happening in your part of the state. So this real mix between sophisticated heists, I guess you'd have to say, involving several people and hundreds or even thousands of cattle versus that sort of local community opportunism. Can you say which is more prevalent, or are there patterns when it comes to how this happens or where it happens?
6: Yeah, as we laid out in that article there in the conversation, it's so hard with prevalence, right, because we just don't have the official data. So our victimization work gives us a big picture, but we're seeing, you know, 3 in every 10 crimes making it to the police. And so we don't have a great official picture. We don't understand really, you know, the scale and magnitude. And it's hard to capture how an offense happened in a victimization survey like we do. You don't get that qualitative interaction that the police would get when they're investigating.
0: Do you glean this level of sophistication then potentially by what the number of cattle
6: usually
0: gone?
6: I mean, it's not a, you know, it's not a crime that everyone could do, right? Like, one thing about farm crime is you've got very expensive assets, i.e. cattle, and it's an environment that's pretty easy to undertake this kind of offense, right? You don't have CCTV, you don't have, you know, the types of crime prevention mechanisms you have in the city.
0: And so just to stop you there, Kyle, sorry for interrupting, but why isn't it as prevalent? Can you explain a bit more about that? I mean, I would have thought, you know, we have so many more ways of putting our eyes out there. Why isn't it happening in remote areas?
6: Well, pretty simply, Australia's huge. The farms are massive. You have connectivity problems, although that's improving with technology, but really hard to, you know, set up CCTVs that can really cover that much space. And so, you know, if you're an offender, you can be in and out unseen, unnoticed. This case in Queensland, for example, with the 5,000 Dorpers, you know, it happened over a period of several months and it wasn't noticed for quite some time. So that's one of the greatest challenges for the police, is that even when they do hear about it, despite the low reporting rates, there's often such a large gap that there's little they can do from a sort of investigative perspective. And so it opens a real big challenge.
0: Is that why people don't report enough to police? Because simply it just goes nowhere?
6: Yeah, we asked them specifically why they don't report. The primary answer, the number one answer, is they just don't think the police can do anything about it. Farmers are pretty well aware of the environment that they're in, that they often don't have a definitive timestamp. You know, maybe the sheep weren't tagged correctly. They're quite aware that there's a lack of proof or evidence to do anything. They have you know, a mixed confidence in police capacity, but quite low when it comes to actually dealing with farm crime specifically, and then quite a low view of the actual court process. So they don't have much confidence that anything's really going to happen anyways. So to them, it's sort of why, you know, why would I report if there's not going to be an outcome for them?
0: You're listening to Kyle J.D. Mulrooney from the University of New England. We're talking about the first national snapshot of farm theft in 20 years. Kyle, you've also done research with rural police in France and the UK. What would you have to say about the comparison with what's happening there and also how they attack it?
6: Yeah, so that wasn't farm crime specific. It was really about rural policing. But you do, quite interestingly, despite being, you know, very different countries, you have similar problems around resourcing, you know, the closure of police stations, not being able to staff very rural areas, you know, different social dynamics where, you know, you don't have high population density, but you have high social density. So people, you know each other. It's hard to sometimes break those relationships from an investigation standpoint when you're a police officer, you know, not always easy to fit in with the community, and it makes sort of the job quite rewarding in some regards, but also they highlight a lot of challenges around that. Communication, you know, lack of backup, all these things really shone through across all three jurisdictions that we were exploring.
0: So it sounds pretty intractable. What do you believe, as someone who's been looking at this area for quite some time, What are the things that are needed here, the top things that are needed?
6: So reporting's number one. So we work closely with Crime Stoppers in New South Wales to try to tap into, you know, what would motivate farmers to report if they don't necessarily believe that there's going to be an outcome from themselves. You know, while we're working on that, you know, what else is it that we can leverage? And what we actually found in our research was that farmers talk to their neighbors, friends, family, co-workers, and these types of people about crime and offences. So they're having the conversations, the sort of self-securing. And so we developed an approach with Crime Stoppers that tried to tap into that. That was sort of, you know, report crimes, you know, not just for yourself, but for your community, because we need this information. You know, if only 3 in 10 crimes are actually being brought to the police, then it's a struggle for them to actually, you know, go up the chain and try to get more dedicated resources in terms of policing or crime prevention or these types of things. So we saw some good positive feedback from that, sort of that communal approach to crime prevention. Mm-hmm. The other is actual professional policing. You know, going back to what we talked about to the offenders, not everyone can steal, you know, these animals. They don't know how to muster. They don't know how to load. They don't know where to offload them. You know, they don't know how to get them to market, all these types of things. So it does require some level of sophistication. But the same is true amongst police. You know, police, it's a unique offense, and you have to understand. You have to be able to sort of talk farming language and understand what's going on to be able to approach this. So we see great success in New South Wales with the Rural Crime Prevention Team. So, for example, in our research, we're able to show that people that engaged with this team not only had a much more positive view of the police, but most importantly, they actually reported crime more often.
0: And this, because they're talking to someone who seems to, know exactly what's like, they're up against.
6: Yeah, like not just talk the talk, but walk the walk. They sort of understand, you know, what's going on here and the scope and the impacts and the harms.
0: Kyle, thank you.
6: Thank you.
0: Kyle J.D. Mulrooney is Associate Professor in Criminology at the University of New England. Izzy says, stock theft in the local area. Everyone knows who has their fingers in the pie, but it's one of those things it's very hard to accuse someone of accurately. We've also been talking about the Fire Rescue Victoria numbers. Tom, you're a firefighter in Victoria. You don't want to say where you are working. What did you want to say?
7: Hey, how are you going?
0: You're good.
7: That's good. So an election promise was made by the Andrews Labor government in 2018 after a fatality was had in the Armstrong Creek area. After that 2018 election promise of a new fire station in Armstrong Creek, there was a funding of around $2 million to acquire land. The land was purchased in 2019 and was later found to not be suitably located to the area. Since then, there's been no movement since 2019.
0: So what do you, the land wasn't suitable, what do you think should have happened, Tom?
7: I think it should have been expedited. The land should

0: as well from Josh and Fitzroy. What's with all the moaning and hating from the boom of phone calls about the NFL? The game is phenomenal marketing for Melbourne, amazing for tourism. In what universe would you not want to support this? And there are lots of exclamation marks with that. Bridget Duclos, it's going to be a week of fierce debate, and I'm kind of down for this sort of debate at the moment.
1: Well, interesting, Mary.
0: I think we can't quite hear you.
1: No,
0: oh, wait a minute. I reckon we can find you.
1: Can you hear me now?
0: Can I hear you? No. Let's go for this one, Bridget. I nominate this as your...
1: Hello.
0: There you go. Third time lucky. She is here. I promise you, everybody.
1: I'm here, I promise. Interesting you're talking about the NFL because mm-hmm. I'm really interested in it too. I've just been picking Charlie Pickering's brains because he is a massive American football fan.
0: Ah.
1: I know nothing about it. So I've got my old mate Limo coming in. He loves it.
0: Mm-hmm.
1: He's going to explain. And I do want to know what it means to Melbourne. What do you think? Whether you're into it or not, apparently the Americans are very interested in it. It can only bring focus to us. So
0: absolutely.
1: We're going to continue that conversation. Also, it is possum season. Lots of possums. And we want to know.
0: Animals that I both, when I look at them, part of me thinks they're cute and part of me is completely revolted.
1: Well, I love them.
0: Why.
1: I think they're
0: really?
1: Cute. Gardeners hate them. But lots of them end up in animal hospitals. So we're going to be chatting to a guy. And I want to know where you found a possum in your house. Have you had one in the house?
0: Not in the house. Just outside looking at me quite boldly.
1: How dare you look at me?
0: Just looking straight at me.
1: We're also going to talk about possums. So that's it at 12:30, Mary Kieran. Stay tuned.
0: Yes. And I'm going to be excited in this show. I only saw one college gridiron match in the flesh,
1: I've
0: and it was fascinating.
1: Yeah.
0: It was really good. I had a lot of Americans behind me, quite happy to tell me everything about it.
1: Yeah,
0: so I think that was part of the
1: do.
0: Joy.
1: Yeah,
0: yes,
1: all right. And I'm
0: do.
1: Looking forward to it.
0: That is Bridget Duclos in your ears in the afternoon, and this on text as well. It's such a privilege to host the 49ers in Melbourne. Coming early is definitely a bonus for the city. And hopefully for the players too, the team are they incredible athletes, heroes in their own community. So we'll keep that conversation going this week. Thank you for joining me on the Conversation Hour.
2: Yeah, hi, look, I'm going to put a totally different spin on this.
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4: I couldn't help myself, I had to call.
5: Yeah, I felt that. I really appreciate it. Thanks for jumping in.
4: Thank you.
5: All the best.
6: Have your say.
7: ABC Victoria.
8: ABC News with Mary McDonald. Good afternoon. The family of a 22-year-old man who was shot dead in Melbourne's north last night have spoken of their grief. Rosie Barnett reports.
9: Family members have described 22-year-old Daniel Hussein as a beautiful young man after he was killed in a shooting on Victoria Drive in Thomastown last night. His brother says he had just completed his plumbing apprenticeship, was soon to be married, and had his whole life ahead of him. He says he was not involved in any crime and had been at the scene to help a friend when he was shot. Emergency crews tried to revive him, but he was pronounced dead just after 7:30. No arrests have been made and the alleged gunman remains on the run.
8: There's been no sign of a man who allegedly attacked his parents and brother with an axe at Tyres in Victoria's East, despite a major police search. Beck Simons reports.
10: Peter O'Ryan allegedly attacked his brother and parents at about 12:30 on Saturday afternoon. The 48-year-old fled on foot and was last seen wearing a mustard yellow and black jacket. He was carrying a backpack and police believe he's still carrying the weapon. Police have confirmed this morning that all three victims have stabilised but are in a critical condition in hospital. Police believe Mr. O'Ryan is likely to be hiding in an abandoned building in the Latrobe Valley and ask anyone who sees him not to approach and to call 000 immediately.
8: A political stoush has erupted between One Nation and Labor over the minor party's push to allow Australians to tap into their superannuation. Here's political reporter Jack Mackay.
11: Under One Nation's proposal, renters and mortgage holders would be allowed to carve out a quarter of their 12% super payments for up to 3 years. One Nation MP Barnaby Joyce says the policy is about helping Australians in a time of crisis.
12: We need to make sure in a cost of living crisis that we keep people in their home.
11: But Treasurer Jim Chalmers has seized on the proposal to accuse One Nation of being anti-super.
13: This is a recipe to make Australian workers tens of thousands of dollars worse off in retirement.
11: The Coalition has also suggested the minor party's plan lacks substance.
8: A serving Victoria police officer has avoided a criminal conviction.

0: from properly using the force's CCTV system. Jonathan Kendall has more.
1: Samuel Francis Hansen was charged with improperly using Victoria Police's Gentech CCTV system on his smartphone last year to surveil his girlfriend in Melbourne. Mr. Hansen's lawyer told the Melbourne Magistrates Court he was using the system to help her find a car park in Southbank. Magistrate Stephen Lee said Mr. Hansen's motivation appeared to be benign and there was no nefarious intent in this instance. The 43-year-old was not required to enter a plea and was put on a 3-month diversion program. He was also ordered to pay the court fund $100. If he's of good behaviour for the next 3 months, he'll avoid a criminal record.
0: Melbourne Airport acknowledges it will take time for people to get used to major changes to new pick-up and drop-off zones. From October the 6th, drivers will need to get off the Tullamarine Freeway one exit earlier to be able to access the new zones. The current pick-up and drop-off ramp will be closed and drivers redirected into the multi-level car park instead. Melbourne Airport spokesperson Andrew Lund has told 774 ABC Melbourne they're working hard to make sure signage is clear.
2: Obviously, we've got to change that all over on the night of October 5th because, you know, we're a 24-hour airport, so we shut the departures ramp. We've got to open the new one at exactly the same time. There'll be recovery routes in place as well, so we'll have signage up just in case people do miss the turnoff.
0: An Amazon cargo plane has skidded off a runway at Miami International Airport in the US, killing at least 5 people and injuring 5 others. The jet struck other cars, was engulfed in flames and still has an active fuel leak. Miami's fire chief, Raid Jadallah, says they found a very complex situation when they arrived at the scene.
3: The airplane did strike a couple of vehicles that required a couple of victims that were actually trapped in the vehicles. So a complex extrication with our technical rescue teams started to occur. In addition to that, we had a very complex fire. Engine compartments that were on fire, including a search and rescue of the pilot and co-pilot that were trapped in this aircraft.
0: To the weather now for the state, mostly cloudy with isolated showers, tending scattered near and south of the ranges during the early afternoon. For Melbourne, cloudy, the medium chance of showers becoming less likely in the afternoon. We're heading for a top today of 14 degrees. Tomorrow, sunny 16, Wednesday a shower or two, 14. Cloudy on Thursday, 15. Friday, partly cloudy and 16 degrees then. And we've reached our top. It's currently 14 degrees. ABC News.
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5: Spring has sprung, it's getting warmer and we're getting closer to an all-important harvest period across Victoria's farmland. And that brings to mind the price and expense of one of the big inputs in farming. Diesel prices, if you haven't noticed going past the servo lately, are getting up there again as the war in the Middle East drags on. The access to shipping lanes and of the bulk of the world's diesel remains strict and conflicted. Prices are going up. So I'd love to hear from you today. 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Don't have to put your name on it if you don't want, but what are you paying at the moment in diesel prices on farm? And are you getting what you need? And are you worried about getting enough for the harvest period this year? I'd love to hear from you. You can give us a call, 1300 977 222. You can send us a text, 0467 842 722. This is the Country Hour. Let's talk diesel next.
6: Stuart Clark, skipper, owner of a fishing vessel, Kendine. I'm here on my boat, 50-foot fishing vessel, catching flathead and whiting. 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
5: You are indeed. Shout out to Clyde out there, Brightway, who says 70 millimetres on Saturday near Bright. And how's this? Clyde's rainfall figures for the year, 888. 888 millimetres for the year so far, which is already 40 millimetres above the total for all of 2025. Good numbers, Clyde. Thank you for sending them through. You can get them through if you'd want. It was mighty wet Saturday morning. I can tell you, we had a girls' soccer final to attend, which was successful for those playing at home. And, a fair bit of rain around for that. A lot of umbrellas out. If you've got some figures and you want to tell me what it's doing at the farm, let me know, 0467 842 722. Let's talk diesel, though, right now on the program. It's hitting around $2.60 at a number of servos around the state. It's obviously got some excise on it at the retail level, but it does show the price of one of the biggest

0: inputs in grain growing is once again hitting high prices and likely to eat margins for farmers. So what's your plan? What are you paying for diesel? And do you know if you're going to have enough for harvest? Let me know. 1300 977 222, or send a text 0467 842 722. Andrew Whitelaw from Episode 3 was with us during the beginning of the Iran war with Boatwatch. So he kept an eye on diesel shipments to Australia and what it meant for the market. And I felt it was almost time to start boat watching again. Andrew, welcome back.
1: Yeah, well, we're coming up for 6 months of this conflict, Warwick, which was supposed to last, I believe, at the start was due to last 2 days. So we're slightly, over time on this conflict. But it is, again, starting to impact diesel prices yet again. And it's obviously a big concern because we're really, in many places around the country, well, not many, but central Queensland, we actually have a bit of harvesting already starting. But we will not be long until we're harvesting proper around the country. You know, we're close to the middle of September.
0: Yeah, so higher and higher prices are with us. What about availability? You watch how much is coming. Has that remained steady or are we starting to get tighter there?
1: Look, the numbers are still showing pretty strong flows coming into the country. So over the course of basically from about, let's call it from January to current levels, as of the sort of middle of September, we're probably about 5% down year on year. But bearing in mind, we still have quite a bit of September to still come in and more volumes to arrive. So we are still getting the volumes coming into the country. And I think that's the one thing people need to do is make sure you don't go out and just panic buy from all the local service stations, because we do know that that causes the price to go up again. Just order as normal. Make sure you leave plenty of time would be my sort of piece of advice. But it is liable to be a fairly costly harvest this year, I imagine.
0: And it doesn't, yeah, it doesn't look like the prices are going down quickly or anytime soon as the war drags on.
1: No, well, look, I was hoping that the price would have stayed down when it dropped a couple of weeks ago or even a couple of months ago, but the reality is it's just creeping back up. And largely it's off the back of this conflict just continuing and continuing. And the reality is the stockpiles around the world are starting to get a little bit more constrained. And so there's more buyers, you know, coming into the market to refill supplies. So I think, yeah, we're in a pretty precarious situation. But I have to say that we are importing volumes that are just what we consider to be the typical volumes that we'd import in a normal year. And you would have to think there will be a little bit of demand destruction in Australia. Obviously, farmers, you have to harvest. There's no choice. Miners have to mine. But there might be a bit of demand destruction in terms of things like less people using their vehicles quite as often, especially when it's $260 a litre. It kind of puts you off doing that big long journey with your Land Cruiser and caravan.
0: And that really preempted the next question. Does the shortfall catch up with us any time, or is it just a price scenario? And as you've pointed out in the past, Australia and Australians are in a financial position to pay more than other countries. So does it mean we keep getting diesel almost at the expense of other countries, but we just have to pay more for it?
1: I think we'll be one of the last countries to run out of diesel in reality, or run out of the access and the capacity to pay for diesel. Like you said, Warwick, we're a rich country, and especially in this region, and we have the capacity to pay, and frankly, we have the capacity to weather some of that rise. Whereas if you're in Bangladesh or, you know, Sri Lanka or any of these other type of countries, you're not going to have quite the capacity as an average consumer to basically stomach these prices that we're seeing at the moment. And that applies across a whole raft of commodities, even things like your fertilizer. We saw loads of fertilizer come to us that would have went to other countries instead, but we had the capacity to pay.
0: Yeah, $2.46 per litre for diesel, says George on the text line. Keep them coming. What are you paying, and what's the availability like where you are, particularly for farm deliveries? I'm interested in that. 0467 842 722. Andrew Whitelaw's with you, talking a bit of diesel as we get towards, well, close in on the harvest period. Now we're in September, and as Andrew says, people are already harvesting in areas of Queensland. It will work its way towards us. That's one element of the grain growing, particularly side of the business, Andrew Whitelaw, which you look at quite closely, is the expensive inputs, but there's also the price you're going to get at the other end too, and the wars are having an impact.

0: act there. What's going on in grain markets, particularly wheat? Was there a big fall over the weekend?
1: Yeah, so we have had that really strong rally, which has been all over the press for the last couple of weeks, where, look, we pretty much went from about $350, $360 a ton in the sort of last couple of weeks of August, all the way up to above $400 a ton. And it kind of hit that sort of psychological barrier of 400, didn't really rise too much more than 400. But then over the last couple of days, what we've seen is about a $27 decline in price. And that's off the back of, the reality is the rally was caused by the war in Ukraine. We're seeing, you know, people concerned that this war is going to lead to reductions in available exports of wheat, barley and canola. But the reality is that these two countries are potentially getting closer to peace. There's been a few statements out over the weekend that spooked the market a bit and made them think, we don't have the fear that this conflict is going to continue on. I think that's a little bit short-lived. That's the way markets work. The reality is, though, that this conflict could erupt again, and just like we've seen in Iran. So I think it's just one of these things that the market has fallen considerably. Almost half the rally we've had in the last couple of weeks has now been gone. And that is something that we see all the time in grain markets. The market rallies really quickly, especially when it's on a rally that's caused by an individual. So for instance, Putin or Zelensky or even Trump, as opposed to a market rally being driven by like the supply and demand fundamentals, you know, drought, etc. And so what we're seeing now is just this market that is in flux. We've lost a lot of that, and it's pretty much gone down as quickly as it has gone up. And that's why we sort of recommend, when if we see these rallies, you have to have a plan for them, because they can be short-lived, and frankly, more often than not, they are short-lived. So if you can average throughout the rally, you can actually get a bit more money than just aiming for the top of the market and missing it, because no one knows the top of the market until it's in the rearview mirror.
0: Yeah, but up an elevator, down an elevator, and you've seen that a few times, as you say, in wheat markets this year. What's going on there? Are they jumping at shadows, or does that just show you the outsized influence war, in particularly that Russia-Ukraine area, has on the entire wheat market?
1: Look, you're talking, if you look at Russia, Ukraine, just the two combined countries, pretty much 30%, it's called one-third of the world's wheat, one-third of the world's barley that goes to, you know, on the global trade, comes from those two countries, and then another 20% of the world's rapeseed. So we've got a lot of volume coming out of that area, and so it's basic supply and demand. If that area gets shut down, which we have seen, exports from Russia are massively down. So if that continues in that sort of fashion, then we would be concerned about where the world gets its grain from. And we already have seen other countries, like importing countries, looking more towards places like Australia and Argentina, because they just have that perceived risk that if we buy the cargo, will we get access to the cargo? And so that's what we're looking at the moment, is a really sort of volatile environment where the markets are largely getting driven by individuals rather than the actual fundamental supply and demand. If Iran was over tomorrow and we actually had proper peace, fuel prices would decline, fertilizer prices would decline. But likewise, the exact same thing in the Black Sea. If peace prevails, that price of grain loses a lot of its value very quickly. As you see, it goes up as quickly as it goes down.
0: Yeah, so volatility continues. Keep an eye on the volatility in the wheat market. You're expecting that to continue. And just before I let you go as well, in the diesel market, you're saying we've still got sort of normal supplies, quote-unquote normal supplies of diesel arriving. It's just at a higher price.
1: Yeah, and that's what we're sort of seeing at the moment. And again, we just have to keep a track of it. And if we start to see, you know, October volumes are starting to look very sort of constrained, and we're not looking like we're going to get as much, that's when we have to start worrying and panicking. But the reality is, even September, we're just now with the 7th of September, and on the water or on its way here, we've got 65% of last year's volumes. So as we've spoken about many times, Warwick, there will be more boats added as we go through the month for September. So we're not that concerned yet. But if we start seeing a decline and volume start sort of disappearing off the flows, then that's when we really have to worry. But yeah, just don't go, you know, doing the old toilet roll survey and searching for diesel and chasing the market up.
0: Trying very hard not to induce panic buying. I can hear that in your voice, Andrew Whitelaw. At the same time, it's very good to get your analysis. Thanks for joining us on The Country Hour today.
1: No worries.

0: Is that me, Warwick?
1: Andrew Whitelaw there from episode 3. Speaking to you, a lot of your texts coming in. A lot of retail petrol prices actually coming in on the text. Well, not petrol, diesel prices, I should say. $2.57 at BP New Morella out Orbost Way, says Claude at Simpsons Creek. Hi, Tony from Woodside. Went to Traralgon. $2.57 cents per litre at a new BP petrol station there. Thank you very much for that. Wayne says, and this is actually a good point from you, Wayne, it's not just the farmers that are struggling with fuel prices. I'm a farm worker in a rural area near Ararat, and I'm paying $2.60 a litre and $230 a week just to get my, just in my work vehicle. Yes, I'm driving a Land Cruiser, but I need that to carry the tools for work. Pollies have no idea of the real world. Australia is so rich, but us people are so poor, no matter how hard you try to get ahead. Wayne, I feel you, and thank you very much for expressing that on the text line. Keep them coming, 0467 842 722. Let's talk dingoes now on the Country Hour. Also got some fire grant information coming from BlazeAid for you later on in the show, so keep listening for that. Go to dingoes, though, right now, with a controversial group of desert dingoes that live in a small pocket of South Australia and Victoria will be assessed for threatened species status under federal environmental law. The subspecies of dingo, a dingo called Wilka, could become the first of their kind to be recognised nationally as being in danger of extinction. But tensions exist about what to do because the Wilka mean different things to different groups of people, from farmers experiencing stock loss to First Nations groups fearing cultural erasure to others wanting to protect environmental assets. Melinda Browning is a director of the Australian Dingo Foundation, and she spoke to Elsie Adamo about the situation.
2: So Wilka are a very special population of dingoes found in a contiguous wilderness area crossing the South Australia and Victorian border. So their range is from Narkat Conservation Park right through to the Big Desert and Wiperfeld National Park. Mm-hmm.
3: And do you have concerns about this population?
2: Yeah, we do. So what DNA research has shown over the last few years is that there are at least 8 subpopulations of dingoes across Australia. So dingoes have evolved in the Australian landscape for thousands of years, and they're genetically different. Now, the Wilka dingoes are the most different from the other populations of dingoes, and they're also geographically isolated. So you would probably appreciate that those areas are surrounded by a large sea of cropping and grazing land. So there's no intermixing of the genetics between Wilka and other dingo populations. And the population is now down to less than 100 adults, and they have the highest inbreeding coefficient of any of the dingo populations, which means that they're breeding with other family members. And many of the scientists are now saying they're on the brink of extinction. So this is a subspecies of national significance that is found nowhere else in the world. Having said that, we appreciate the challenges of the sheep farmers abutting those areas. We've had 230 years of really just focused lethal control. It's going to be a challenge for them to swap over to try and find suitable non-lethal methods to protect their livestock.
3: How long has this decline been going on for?
2: We're really unsure because there's no baseline data of how many were in that area. So dingoes have been effectively extirpated from the landscape, mostly in South Australia and Western Victoria, for many decades. The other thing we know is, from an Aboriginal perspective, with respect, they are called boss of country. So as the only non-human apex land predator, they kind of keep everything in balance. So we know in that wilderness area where dingoes are still persisting, mallee fowl and dusky hopping mice and a lot of the threatened species are doing better. Where the dingoes have been extirpated from the landscape on the Narkat Conservation Park, there's very few dingoes, if any, left there. Feral cats are much more prevalent. So dingoes tend to keep everything in balance. As well as that, their main prey is kangaroo. So keeping down the larger herbivores allows for better plant biodiversity, better vegetation cover, which in turn provides better habitat for the smaller Australian species.
3: So there seems to be a bit of a difference in the management of these animals as you cross the border. Their population is right on the border.
2: Yes.
3: What's the difference between South Australia and Victoria?
2: So the Victorian government back in 2024 actually put full protection in place for Wilka on the Victorian side of the border. So any of the local landholders abutting those wilderness areas would have to apply if they wanted to kill any wildlife, whereas before there was a lot of lethal control happening. Because Wilka are south of the dingo fence in South Australia, on the South Australian side of the border, they're earmarked for eradication. So in Nyarkat Conservation Park, that area is baited four times a year. We've had Dr. Bradley Smith do some camera trapping in the area, and I think in, you know, 3 years of camera trapping, he's seen one dingo. So they're very sparse if there are any left on the South Australian side of the border. But as you can appreciate, if national protection does happen, the dingo's populations could rebalance and Nyarkat may see some of the dingoes from Victoria coming across, and we appreciate that that could cause real concerns for the sheep farmers. Our frustration is on the Victorian side of the border, the government haven't moved fast enough to support the farmers in the area, and that's caused a lot of conflict.
3: Do you think there is a way that farmers and protecting these animals can coexist?
2: Absolutely. So in Australia, we've had, you know, 230 years of European occupation, and in that time, dingoes have always been on the pest list and they've always been lethally controlled. So it's a massive transition and a massive rethink to then coexist with them. But there are ways, but there's been no trials, there's been no investment in coexistence. I mean, you compare that to Europe, you know, there's livestock producers in Europe and America and Africa who live with much bigger predators successfully than dingoes. So we'd like to see a lot less investment in baiting and trapping and shooting, and a lot of that investment in non-lethal trials, fencing, guardian donkeys, guardian dogs. There's a lot of emerging non-lethal research that's happening. There's a lot of emerging technologies that just haven't had the funding. And look, you know, I'd even support compensating farmers for losses in the short term during the transition.
1: That's Australian Dingo Foundation Director Melinda Browning speaking to Elsie Adamo. Peter Starr is a cattle and sheep producer in Northwest Vic and is also a member of the Victorian Farmers Federation Board. He says farmers have had frustrations trying to get support to manage dingo predation on their stock.
0: You know, people have got the right to put in these applications to basically protect these animals. But at the same time, you know, wearing my VFF hat is that the reality is that the farmers, and some of them are VFF members, need protection as well. The reality is that they have the right to run sustainable and profitable farms, while at the same time their mental health is at risk because of this. Look, currently in the northwest of Victoria, the farmers that border the national park up there, they're basically not allowed to take any action towards any dogs that come across their property. So a lot of them have applied for permits, which have been denied. Basically, part of applying for the permit is that it has to meet extraordinary circumstances. So, yeah, look, you know, what are the extraordinary circumstances? Is the threat to your income, livelihood, mental health assessed as part of that as well? Look, I don't know.
4: Without being able to get permits for that purpose, is any other kind of support come from the state off the back of the kind of rule changes?
0: Look, there has been support from the state through AgVic for the erection of exclusion fencing, and look, potentially in a few cases also the use of guardian animals. You know, from my experience, basically I've been involved in the wild dog program for probably the last 15 years. These measures work to a certain extent, but they also need to be complemented by lethal control as well. You know, they're not foolproof.
4: Is there some sort of balance between preserving a healthy population of these animals, which have a great deal of significance to other stakeholder groups, without, you know, the PTSD and trauma and stock loss that farmers experience?
0: Look, I think the balance needs to be is that...

0: needs to be the appreciation of the fact, as farmers, as the Victorian Farmers Federation, we're not seeking to eliminate or exterminate these animals from that environment. Basically, all we're looking for is for them to be controlled. If you look at the previous figures from the Wild Dog Control Program, it was lucky if there was only up to 10 dogs a year taken by the control program. You know, obviously, perhaps given the amount of dogs that's meant to be in there, that is, to some people's mind, is significant. But the reality is those dogs, over the years, through droughts, through bushfires, have still managed to thrive and live on. At the same time, there being minimal impact on those landholders that adjoin that national park.
1: That's ABC Environment reporter Peter de Cruyff speaking to Victorian Farmers Federation board member and livestock producer Peter Starr. Very much in our part of the world, but very much sort of South Australian, the big environment reporting team of the ABC's eyes, looking at that and bringing that conversation to you. You can read much more of their look at this online, abc.net.au/rural for that. And you can tell us what you think, 0467 842 722. You can give us a ring too. 1300 977 222. That's what Peter in Shepparton has done. I missed his first calls, but he was persistent. We got there on the issue of diesel and fuel availability in Australia. Peter, what did you want to say?
2: Okay. Well, I guess we all need to remember that fuel is an asset, like electricity, it's an essential service. And both sides of government, in my opinion, have let us down badly. You know, they keep on jacking up the price of fuel. Originally, fuel excise was to go to roads, now it goes to consolidated revenue, so that we're all paying through the nose for it. But even back in 2017 in the Australian newspaper, front page story, you know, talking about we're meant to have 90 days fuel supply, fuel reserves, and we don't. And back in the 70s and 80s, we had almost fuel self-sufficiency in Australia. And now we don't. So I'm a little bit weary. I'm not criticising you, but I'm a little bit weary of the governments saying, oh, it's all, you know, Trump and the Iran wars the fault. No, it's not. The problem lies with not recognising that fuel's an essential service and looking after our sovereignty and our defence and our food safety, all those things. Looking after that and making sure we've got an adequate supply of fuel. You know, we should be making sure, we shouldn't be listening to big business and all these other countries. We should be saying, no, we are going to make our own fuel and we're going to look after Australians first.
1: And so, Peter, basically in line of that, because keeping refineries opening, having a 90-day supply of diesel and so forth does cost money in the short term, right? But you would say, I'm happy to wear that over the efficiency at all costs model that trusts the world environment will always be okay.
2: Yep. Yeah, well, you know what, with the fuel, when you look at the amount of excise they collect, if that money, that excise, had been put into roads and been put into more fuel refineries and fuel storage, we wouldn't have a problem. But that money hasn't been invested in. It's been redirected to other things. And the governments, both sides, they're both guilty of this. They've let us down badly, and they haven't invested money wisely. And instead of saying, well, we... like. Look, I had a hex debt, and my accountant only pointed it out to me last year, and I had a bill of $8,000. And anyway, when the money came in for the hex debt, I got most of the money to pay that hex debt off. Well, I would have rather paid the hex debt, you know, and have that money, you know, what was it, $8 or $9 billion go to subsidise hex debts. That money should have been looked after our sovereignty. We look after our sovereignty. If we had fuel now, I wouldn't be paying $2.55, $2.60 a litre for diesel. If we had fuel now, we would be half of that. And then we wouldn't have the inflation. We wouldn't have the supply issues we've got.
1: I can hear the frustration in your voice. Hey, Peter, thanks for holding on so long and having a chat. I better get moving to rural news, but I appreciate your call.
2: Thank you.
1: There, Peter in Shepparton there. Good to hear from you, Peter. Let's go to rural news now. Petra Oates has rural news for you today. After that, Kevin Butler will join you after the weather with a lot of information on their fire program

0: which subsidise farmers to improve their fire equipment on farm. And, well, there's a lot of news about how oversubscribed that is, and some good information there for you too. That's coming up, but first, Petra Oates and Rural News. Hi, Petra.
1: Hi, Woz. We'll start with grain prices, where in some canola markets, both GM and non-GM canola prices are currently at parity, which analysts are saying is driven by a strong global demand for biodiesel. Non-genetically modified canola normally commands a premium over genetically modified varieties. Grain marketing advisor Richard Avery says both GM and non-GM have been at parity before.
2: We saw that for a few months back in 2023, July through to early September. And we also saw it just at the back end of harvest of 2022 as well. So it's not common, but we have seen it before.
3: What spread do we usually see between the prices on average?
2: Average, I'd call it between 60 and 65. Back in 2022, we pushed out to about 230 is the widest that I've seen. Obviously, big geopolitical year, right? You know, back in February, we were looking at low 700s for CAG and sort of mid 700s for can, and that all changed to some degree, I guess, on the 28th of Feb with the conflict with Iran, and this has been the hottest we've seen the Russia-Ukraine war for the last 4 years as well. Yeah, not on my bingo card.
1: The member for Coffs Harbour believes it's unlikely Coles will reconsider its decision to end its local supply arrangement with growers in the region, but he's hopeful the supermarket will meet face-to-face with farmers. It was recently revealed the supermarket was ending an arrangement with a local wholesaler in the region that is home to the Big Banana. State Nationals leader Ganesh Singh met with representatives from Coles on Friday to discuss the decision and says it's unthinkable that the supermarket giant would want to end its relationship with farmers in northern New South Wales who supply bananas, cucumbers and pumpkins to the supermarket.
4: I'm hoping that they will come up and meet the farmers face-to-face, have those conversations, because some of the options that they're giving the farmers, like supplying into their Queensland distribution centre, well, it just means that the farmer has to pay freight to Queensland instead of paying the freight just to here to Coffs Harbour. And you can imagine when margins are already pretty thin, what freighting bananas up to Queensland, and then in order for that same fruit to potentially come back down here, would do to farmers' bottom lines.
1: Japan has secured an in-principle agreement to increase its quota for Pacific bluefin tuna, which would create bigger competition for Australia's tuna industry. The majority of Australia's south bluefin tuna is sent to Japan. Japan has sought a 25% increase in its Pacific bluefin tuna quota for fish weighing at least 30 kilograms. It still needs to be signed off formally when the Western Central Pacific Fishery Commission meets in December, but it's looking likely to go through. Tuna Australia CEO David Alice says the decision may impact the Australian fishery.
5: Pacific bluefin's come from a similar position as southern bluefin tuna, but with good management, they've seen that part of the population rebound, even to the point where we never used to see much of the Pacific bluefin on the eastern seaboard, but it's appearing in our catches as well, which is a reflection of the rebuilding program. So that decision is based on sound stock advice.
3: David, what could this potentially mean for tuna fishing here in Australia and the quotas here?
5: We've got six target species we target, of which four are the headlining tuna species. Now, most of those tuna species have got their own distinct market, but southern bluefin tuna tends to be in competition with Pacific bluefin tuna in the fresh market. If that increase in Pacific bluefin tuna hits the market, then we may see impacts.
1: People from all over Australia flocked to the remote corner of Queensland for the famous Birdsville races on the weekend. Punters come from far and wide to this iconic event, including Robert Warham, a comedian from Dubbo who's grabbed a bunch of mates, put them on a bus and headed off to the Melbourne Cup of the Outback. He says a small idea to go to the Outback got big on him.
6: I've got a social media page where I have a bit of a laugh and a bit of comedy, and I experienced Birdsville for the first time last year, and I always wanted to take some people out. We got the idea at the pub, obviously, over happy hour, where all the good ideas are thought of, and we thought we might take 10 people out to Birdsville. Now we have two 57-seat coaches and 47 people on board from Central Station Sydney out to Birdsville races. The first bus actually sold out within 4 days. The second bus was a little bit more of a struggle, but we're almost

0: chock a block. 47 out of 50 seats available, so we've got the double seat so you can stretch out on the, I think it's 4,600k return trip.
1: And that's rural news.
2: Thanks very much for that, Petra. I've always wanted to go to Burstville for the races. I think the cup winner on the weekend was Ray Teehee. I think that's how you pronounce it, from a Mackay-based trainer. They've travelled a long way to win that race, haven't they, out at Burstville? Let's go to the Weather Bureau. After that, Kevin Butler's going to join you, talk about some of the work with subsidised fire upgrades on farmers' properties. They're coming soon. But first, Ellie Matthews, senior forecaster at the Bureau of Meteorology, can join you. Hi, Ellie.
3: Good afternoon, Warwick. Happy Monday to you.
2: It seems a bit blustery outside my window in Shepparton today. Are we getting a bit of that sort of action today around Victoria?
3: Yeah, we definitely have some moderate to somewhat fresh winds that are pushing over from a south-southwesterly direction across most parts. So that's in the wake of a cold front that did just clip the southern parts of the state. So we're generally seeing some of these cooler southerly flow extending over the state with the next sort of ridge of high pressure pushing in from the west. It is bringing a bit of partly cloudy conditions and even some light shower activity through some of the central and eastern districts. So generally hasn't amounted to much more than, say, 1 to 5 millimetres through gauges this morning. There is currently some shower activity through parts of Gippsland and, like I said, about the central ranges at the moment. So as today continues on, expecting still to have these somewhat moderate to fresh southerly winds, the shower activity will start to ease off. So generally more of a partly cloudy afternoon is expected. And into tomorrow, we will initially start off with generally dry conditions across the state, maybe even starting off with a bit of morning frost and fog through inland parts on Tuesday. But it'll be later into the evening we'll start to see another cold front that will just clip the coastal parts and we'll start to bring some shower activity into the later part of tomorrow. And generally on Wednesday, that will start to extend across most districts on and south of the ranges, even bringing some cooler conditions into Wednesday once again. We will expect again to have some moderate to fresh winds with those in the wake of that front on Wednesday. So somewhat wintry spring-like weather at the moment, but by the time we get to the end of the week, we do start to see quite the contrast in the weather conditions. So we will see a high pressure ridge during the later part of the week push over the state and even tend the winds a bit more northerly. So we will start to see a fair bit of heat building into the weekend, particularly for this time of year. So expecting some warmer conditions by the time we get to the weekend, we could be looking at 20 to 25 degrees plus right the way across the state by the time we get to Sunday, even getting up to the low 30s for some of those more northern districts.
2: So Mildura could hit the 30s by the weekend.
3: We could be very close to hitting the 30s by the weekend.
2: Ooh, keep an eye on that. And so is there much in the way of that sort of spring weather beforehand? Anything substantial in the rainfall we could get this week?
3: We aren't likely to see anything much more than 5 millimetres, even if you were lucky to see that, and that would be during the Wednesday period that you would see that. Otherwise, we're looking at a fairly dry forecast ahead.
2: And warnings-wise, anything we need to keep an eye on right now?
3: So we do have a couple of warnings out. There is a few minor flood warnings for the Ovens River, the Kiwa River and Murray River. Generally, we are seeing flood waters receding, so expecting some of those warnings to be cancelled over coming days and not expecting too much rain on the forecast. Into tomorrow as well, we do see some cool morning conditions for some parts, particularly inland. So we do have a frost warning out for tomorrow morning for the Wimmera, north, east, southwest and central districts. And then also to mention some fresh winds about the coastal areas. So just to mention strong wind warnings for the east Gippsland and central Gippsland coast, the central coast, as well as Port Phillip and Western Port Bays for today.
2: Oh, plenty going on there, Ellie. Much appreciated. Thanks very much for the forecast.
3: Have a good one.
2: That is Ellie Matthews, their senior forecaster at the Bureau of Meteorology. As you heard, a lot of spring weather coming this week and then getting hot as we go to the weekend. I've got a soccer grand final to go to. I know many of you have got grand finals in sporting devils like netball and footy and everything else going on. So it sounds like it could be a warm one for many of you when it comes to this weekend. It's 18-1 here on the Country Hour. Time to check in with Blazer, which has been supported.

0: A lot of farmers to upgrade their fire equipment, not only this year, but even last year, to help be prepared for when bushfires arise, part of the Fire Up campaign. Kevin Butler can join us now to tell us a little bit more about that campaign and how it's going. G'day, Kevin.
1: Hi, Warwick.
0: Before I ask you that, a lot of texts coming in on the rain. I'd be remiss if I didn't ask you, how did you fare on the weekend?
1: I remember seeing 10 mil in the rain gauge, and I think that, well, that's it. And then there were a few more showers, and one when I was marking lambs, so I was pretty happy that I had them in the shed before they got wet.
0: Okay. Well, that's good to know. Tell us about the Fire Up campaign. So you're running it again, and how much interest has there been?
1: Yeah, well, Warwick, we're putting $1 million out for farmers to help support their local communities and themselves and their neighbours and their local CFA for the fire season. The main interest is in farm fire units or slip-ons that go onto the back of a utility because they're extremely versatile and dexterous, can go anywhere, virtually being four-wheel drive, and with all the mod cons with air conditioning and so on in Land Cruisers and so on. So it's a bit of a no-brainer. We've had 260 applications within 7 days, and so they're coming in at the rate of about 50 or 60 a day. The average application is $12,000. BlazeAid is hoping to fund the applications to 50%. So not as generous as last year. We're just spreading the love around a bit more, Warwick.
0: 50% still a substantial investment, I would argue.
1: It means that if you're looking at a fire unit that's going to cost you, say, I think it was $7,000 last year for the popular 600 to 1,000 litre units, then, you know, you're only up for half that, which is, you know, passes the pub test in all ways. There's a few, thankfully Melissa has done an update using chatbot 4BT or whatever, and it's giving me incredible data here. The interest is coming, a lot of interest is coming all over Australia, Queensland, Western Australia, but in Victoria, Victoria's a standout as far as the applications go, and this is a national program. Macca talked about it last week as well on Australia All Over. But there's a lot of interest coming out of where there were fires last year. Everyone has heard of the Longwood fires, the Harcourt fires. There was fires up near Walwa as well. Of course, down there at Skipton, fires, and even on the border near the Murray River.
0: Now, so it's people who are affected there that are showing interest in improving their firefighting equipment.
1: That's right. And look, if everyone listening, if it ticks the box that you're in danger of getting burnt out, and it ticks the box that you're cognating that these farmers are applying in droves to get to update their farm fire units, it makes sense that anyone who hasn't been burned out, we're going to be threatened again. Get your application in, because there's nothing like that lesson of being burnt out to know that you need to update and improve your firefighting capacity and help your neighbours in the local CFA.
0: And just on that too, Kevin, how much, in terms of the interest, will you get all the money you had sort of ring-fenced for this out and about onto farms this season, do you think?
1: Well, the girls, Melissa and Debbie in the office, they're giving 1 month. They're just taking applications in at the moment.
0: Yep.
1: They feel that they'll be all granted by October the 15th. The suppliers of the farm fire units, the slip-ons, and I know I cannot mention on the ABC the names of those suppliers, but there's three major suppliers. They have all been worded up that there's going to be an influx of demand for farm fire units, and that your production needs to be up to standard, otherwise I'll go somewhere else. I know one company has been building up since about January, February with farm fire units in expectation. We feel that we may have to go back to the board and ask for another $500,000, making $1.5 million to support the farm fire unit grants.
0: Kevin, $1.5 million is a huge amount for a charity to put out in a way such as this. It's not a lot for a government. Why are you doing this when it could easily be a government program?
1: You know, Warwick, in 2009, when I was burnt, I can remember Kevin Rudd, the Prime Minister, standing up and saying, we will do all

0: what we can to mitigate this fire. And I thought Blaze didn't even have a name then, and I can remember thinking, well, no, you won't. And it's the communities that do all the work. You don't wait for government. I mean, it's a case of wait for me, I'm your leader. Oh, golly. Anyway, let's go on with that. But the response is quite amazing what people are writing.
1: Yep.
0: They're saying that this is really a community resilience program. Everyone is ticked off virtually that it's... it's a community resource, having a slip on my farm. It's available to neighbours. It's available to brigade. There's applications from people who've got hundreds of thousands of livestock, large acreages, remote properties, long distances from radio stations. There's comments by, applications are coming from CFA captains, CFA lieutenants, group officers, Royal Fire Brigade officers, RFS members, brigade secretaries. But everyone who's applying seems to be very well hinged to their local CFA. So good on, CFA for being such a great organisation. So we're very happy to support them.
1: All right, so Kevin, anybody else wants to get in touch or to look at this for themselves, what should they do?
0: All they do is get onto their search engine and just put in, I tried this the other day, just put in all fired up Blaze Aid, and there'll be an application there online. So they just double click that up and print it out and bring it to their local fire captain or lieutenant and say, look, would you vouch for me that I'm a good community minded person, that I'll be around and prepared for a fire should it strike, and that I'll obey the rules on the fire ground and as a first responder and be a part of the training program. It's a bit of a no-brainer, really. So, it's, and the thing is, even if it's sent in the next 10, 15 days, those later applications in September won't have a lesser priority than the ones that sent in on day one. They're all going to be analysed on the 1st of October, and we're going to help as many people as we can, because the interesting thing is, Warwick, I brought in fire extinguishers, those little 9-kilo bottles to have in people's cars, but not much interest in that at all. Farmers are very serious about having a great water supply and being able to, as a group, hit the fire, as a team and with their local fire brigade. Warwick, I just had one thing without notice.
1: Oh, quick if you can. Quick if you can.
0: Well, yeah, I'll be very quick. I'm just trying to... The next thing I'm trying to do is insurance, fire insurance on farm fencing. My belief is that there's no reason why we cannot have payouts of within 5 weeks if your fences are destroyed. So in a nutshell, if you should be able to buy $100,000 worth of insurance on your farm fencing, and within several days to at least a month anyway, you're able to go to your local agent, get the posts and wire, and book it down, and then you are guaranteed within 5 weeks that your insurance company is going to fund you enough for those materials before they make the final settlement. So I'm working with the Insurance Council of Australia. They've got a meeting in 5 weeks' time. I said, that doesn't pass the pub test in my book. It needs to be within 5 days because the weather's heating up. But I'm going to try and make it a situation where farmers can buy an amount of insurance on their fencing for their farm. They can declare how much it'll be. If there is a fire, they get paid out within 5 weeks, which aligns with their line of credit with their stock and station agency for posts and wire. And Blaze Aid helps them to clean up and put up the new fence. So that's the next big one, Warwick. But anyone who's got any advice on that, I'll be very, very grateful.
1: Really appreciate your time today, Kevin. Thanks very much for joining us.
0: Thanks, Warwick.
1: Kevin Butler there from Blaze Aid, having a chat to you here on the Country Hour today. 0467 842 722 is the text line. This one says, hi, Woz and Kevin. I was extremely lucky to receive a grant last year, which I was able to purchase a 600-litre slip-on and repair a small unit for a UTV. The grant paid for a large portion of these, and I would not have had the budget to do so without. Could not speak highly enough of this project, this program, says Xavier. Thanks very much for that text, Xavier. Really appreciate to hear that. And speak-

0: where the government should pay for it. Tom says, what about the fire levy we all pay for? I'll take that as a comment. Thank you very much. Alan is on the line on another issue. We were talking about the push to protect Wilka, the species of dingo in the northwest of Victoria and across into that area of South Australia, and the debate around that. The Dingo Conservation Foundation was one of the groups, and you also heard from Peter Starr, a farmer and VFF board member on that. Alan Bennett, as you would know, spoken to us a number of times, lives bordering the Big Desert National Park and has had to deal with dingo attacks since the protection order was put in place in Victoria. Alan, welcome back to the country. I'm ringing on Talkback. Thanks for holding. What did you want to say?
1: Thanks, Warwick. Look, I won't be long. I just wanted to say, let's just go back to here. Remember what Mel said. She admitted straight up that they didn't have the background information on the population of the wild dogs in the Big Desert for a start. So it was a political decision was made. They hadn't done their homework. They had 15 cameras in 700,000 hectares. They got two images. That's what they based their initial population estimate on. The wild dogs in the Big Desert have always been protected. They were protected. We had an unprotection order around the fringe to control dogs that came out. In the last 5 years of that wild dog management program, there were on average nine and a half dogs were trapped and euthanized in a 440-kilometre boundary of that Big Desert in Victoria, and that was enough. We hadn't had a wild dog attack for 10 years on our property until the lifting of the unprotection order. We were left high and dry. We were promised permits, and no one's got a permit. James Todd from ARI told me face-to-face that no one will get a permit to destroy a wild dog, and yet they still held that out as something. And now we were absolutely belted on social media every time we stuck our head out by people like Mel Browning, and now she comes out and says that the government didn't do enough to assist us.
0: What did you make of that comment, that they should have looked more closely at fences?
1: To be honest, because these people have been lobbying the government for years to get this change made. We weren't given a heads up. My first attack happened 8 days before the unprotection order was lifted, so theoretically I should have been able to control wild dogs in that 8 days, and we were told we couldn't because there was a decision pending. So people in the department, everyone knew what was going to happen. The landowners didn't, and yet at that cliff face, we were suddenly supposed to have all these measures to protect our sheep. The way she said the wild dogs and sheep can interact, it's an absolute joke. It's like Finding Nemo and the shark saying that the fish are the friend and not food. Like, the dogs aren't living in the park. They're living in our area. They're breeding our area. They've changed their behaviour. They've changed their habit. They've changed their diet. They're living on sheep. They're not dragging down kangaroos. If you had a kangaroo and a sheep in a paddock and you had to catch either one, which one are you going to go for? You're going to go for the sheep. It's 100 times easier to get. The wild dogs are no different. Path of least resistance. They have changed. They have moved out of the park, out of the state land. They're living on the fringe. They're inhabiting our area. And now we're trying to put fencing up and hold them back into the park or back into the state-controlled land. We're getting sun subsidy. We're having to do a massive workload to do this. We're about to finish doing 30 kilometres of this fence. It is a massive, massive job.
0: Alan, we should spend some more time talking about erectile fence. Unfortunately, I've got to get to markets. But
1: people have no skin in the game, Warwick. We suffer the whole cost.
0: I really appreciate your call, Alan. Thanks very much for giving us a call. 1300 977 222 is the number you can call if you want. Like I said to Alan, though, I have to get to markets. Let's go to Chris Agnew, who's in Mortlake.
2: Thanks, Warwick. Mortlake Agents Yard, 1,199 head. It was an improved quality yarding of cattle, especially in the trade offering. The bullocks offering included some very good heavyweights, and there were more supplementary fed cattle on offer. With the improved quality, the market was stronger for the to be dearer over the trade and bullock offering, gaining 10 to 15 cents in places. Most cows gained 8 to 10 cents, and bulls gaining 10 to 20 cents, all quality driven. Bullocks sold to a top of 488, grown steers to 500 cents, and crossbred steers to 480 cents. Grown heifers ranging from 460 to 510, while the dairybred manufacturing steers up to 446 cents this week. Better quality trade cattle range from 500 to a top of 560 cents. Heavy beef cows made between 395 and 448. Dairybreds, the better covered ones, from 372 to 410. At Mortlake, this is Chris Agnew reporting for MLA.
0: Thanks very much for that, Chris. Let's go to Wagga and Leanne Dax.
3: Good afternoon. Numbers lifted to 4,250. Quality was very good, with cattle carrying plenty of fat cover, particularly the heifers. A big field of buyers made it to the sale, with a number of

0: It's gained 16 cents. Heavy steers to the processors, 470 to 492. Bullocks, 458 to 494, to be up 11 cents. Heavy cows for 8 cents dearer, 410 to 449. Leaner cows under 530 kilos surged 18 cents, 371 to 410 for the better types. I'm Leanne Dax, MLE.
1: And it turns out I probably could have let Alan go a little bit longer because it appears Corowa isn't on today, or I haven't got the Corowa market report either. So my apologies for you on that. But we do have Jenny Kelly, who's at Bendigo. Take it away, Jenny.
2: Good afternoon. Still low numbers at 7,000 lambs and 3,300 sheep. Another very strong sale for everything. The trend firm to dearer, with the supermarket keen on suitable new season lambs. Heavy suckers, 345 to a top of 380. The strength was quality 24 to 28 kilo suckers suiting domestic orders at $284 to $356, or $11.50 to $12.50 a kilo. But the rate wasn't quite so high on suckers, not as well finished, at $11 to $11.50. Few lighter young lambs, $200 to $250. Some very heavy old season lambs, $360 to $420. Mixed trade to heavies, $260 to $330. Merinos to $303. The lamb average today was $285. Mutton very strong again at $800 to $900 averages, and with lines of neat merinos often over $9. Big crossbred ewes, $290 to $350. A lot of sheep, $220 to $280. Jenny Kelly for MLA.
1: Oh, well, you couldn't keep up with all today. Thank you very much for all of your texts and comments here on the Country Hour. A lot of weather-related ones, 40.5 millimetres in the gauge over the weekend for Leo at Rose River, 36 up at Myrtleford for Kevin there. And Jim up at Tadong says 40 millimetres at Hollands Creek, Tadong. Not enough to dampen the bucking bull and fireworks at a big 21st birthday for our daughter, Olivia. Cheers, Jim, and happy birthday to Olivia. And Rob says, Epilox spilling? I'll have to find out more. It's 1 o'clock.
3: Good afternoon, Nicholas Hines with ABC News. A 22-year-old plumber has been remembered as a beautiful soul after he was fatally shot in Melbourne's north overnight. Rosie Barnett reports.
4: An alleged gunman is on the run after 22-year-old Daniel Hussein was killed in a shooting on Victoria Drive in Thomastown just after 7:30 last night. His brother says he had never been involved in any crime and had his entire life ahead of him. He was due to be married in coming months and had just bought a house. Tributes have flowed on social media describing the young plumber as a beautiful young man with a beautiful soul. Homicide detectives are still searching for the shooter.
3: Tunnelling works on Melbourne's suburban rail loop have begun in a major milestone for the $34 billion project. The new rail line has been under scrutiny, with new Premier Ben Carroll cutting $1 billion worth of works from the project, including car parks and walkways, in a bid to rein in its budget. While the opposition has pledged to pause and review the project if elected, but planners say that will be more difficult now that tunnelling has started. The first boring machine was launched from Burwood, with two more set to be launched later this year. One Nation leader Pauline Hanson has defended her plan to allow Australians to tap into their superannuation, despite analysis suggesting it could leave workers tens of thousands of dollars worse off in retirement. The minor party wants to allow Australians to divert a quarter of their 12% super payments to their bank account for up to 3 years. Analysis by the Super Members Council says it could leave a typical 30-year-old worker about $25,000 out of pocket when they retire. But Senator Hanson says Australians struggling with the cost of living need help now.
5: I'm not going to deny Australians the right to access their money if they feel that they need it. And it's only for a period of 3 years.
3: Major New South Wales property developer The Baffler Group has stood down around 200 staff as it continues to engage in emergency funding talks. Here's Daniel Ziffer.
6: Administrators for Baffler, one of Sydney's biggest residential property developers, have announced short-term funding arrangements with five lenders. But the figure remains secret, and construction of projects not linked to those lenders has been suspended, with 213 employees stood down. In late August, the group was placed into voluntary administration, with administrators working out which projects can keep operating and how $3.4 billion in debts to creditors will be repaid. Much of Baffler's development activity has been financed project by project through separate lenders, making it difficult to find funding for the broader business.
3: Germany's far-right party AfD has fallen short of an absolute majority, despite winning the most votes in an historic state election landslide. Here's Lynn.

0: groan.
1: Final results are in, and the Alternative für Deutschland, or AfD, has won 43.8% of the vote in the state of Saxony-Anhalt, but leaving it short of a majority of seats. While the results have been celebrated by the party, it means their dream of forming Germany's first far-right state government since World War II might be hard to achieve. This is because other parties are operating a so-called Brandmauer, or firewall, refusing to work with the AfD. But the party state leader is defiant and says if necessary, there'll just be new elections in which he insists they'd get 50 or 55% of the vote. Holocaust survivors say they're frightened by today's results.
0: 8 Indonesian airports remain closed today because of volcanic ash from eruptions of Mount Anak Krakatoa. The volcano sits halfway between the islands of Java and Sumatra and has blanketed Jakarta and several surrounding areas since it erupted late on Friday. The Transport Ministry says 170,000 people have been affected by flight cancellations. Qantas says it's closely monitoring conditions and says it's providing assistance to affected customers. And to sport, Australia's head men's cricket selector George Bailey says he's confident Marnus Labuschagne can make a positive contribution in the team's forthcoming three-test tour of South Africa. Australia's selectors have included him in a squad of 16, with the first test starting early next month. Labuschagne has had a string of low scores during Australia's recent two-test series at home against Bangladesh, but Bailey says he can still play a role as the incumbent number three in the batting order, despite his lean run of form.
2: Not shying away from the fact that we'd like some more runs from Marn, that's clear, but we're also confident that he can still make a positive contribution to that squad.
0: And to the weather in Melbourne, a shower or two becoming less likely this afternoon, a top of 14 today. Tomorrow, a sunny day with a top of 16. On Wednesday, a shower or two, 14, and partly cloudy on Thursday. Right now in Melbourne, it's 14 degrees. ABC News.
3: Good afternoon. I hope you're well this Monday. Welcome to The World Today. I'm Andy Park, coming to you from Gadigal Land in Sydney. Coming up, 80 years since the defeat of Nazism, a far-right party is on the verge of forming a state government in Germany. And meet Trevor from Broken Hill, the backyard astronomer showing NASA how it's done.
4: This is a world-first discovery of a feature never before seen on a planet in our solar system. Can I sort of overcook this? I don't think so. This is a very big deal.
3: That story shortly. First, though, the idea of dipping into retirement savings to pay for things you need now isn't new. The Coalition has floated the idea to help Australians buy a house. And during the COVID pandemic, when the economy started to slow, the government let people access their super early if they needed the cash. One Nation is the latest party to put forward its pitch with a policy that would allow people to take money out of their super to pay for rent or a mortgage. While it might be a vote winner, economists say it could damage individual savings and have repercussions for the broader economy, as Bridget Fitzgerald reports.
5: The message is simple. It's your money and you should take it out of super if you want to. But One Nation's proposal to allow Australians access to their retirement savings early has failed to resonate with these voters in Cairns this morning.
6: I'd probably leave it in super for retirement. $44 is not that much money extra to be putting on mortgage or even groceries, really.
7: I mean, why can you buy $44 these days?
8: It does seem a bit silly to me. The point of super is to have something banking up for when you can't work anymore. So why take away from it if you're still working? It'll just minimise what you're going to get later.
5: One Nation's policy states employers would continue to pay the 12% compulsory super contribution, but then have superannuation companies repay 3% of that back to the worker. The scheme would be open to renters or people paying a mortgage for up to 3 years. One Nation's modelling shows that a full-time worker on a median wage of a little over $90,000 a year would get about $2,300 a year back after tax, which would mean about $44 extra a week. One Nation MP Barnaby Joyce says it's about giving people their own money back.
9: What we are saying here, quite simply, is that if you're going to be put out of your house, whether you're renting it or you're owning it, your financial position is going to be dramatically worse.
5: Treasurer Jim Chalmers says the plan could leave Australians tens of thousands of dollars worse off in retirement.
10: One Nation is showing

0: Once again, this is exactly why One Nation poses an unacceptable and dangerous risk to Australian workers.
1: Liberal Senator Andrew Bragg recently criticised compulsory superannuation as one of the biggest public policy failures since Federation. Deputy Opposition Leader Jane Hume says One Nation's policy is a headline that hasn't really been explained.
2: Does the tax status of your superannuation, your discounted tax status, does that remain? Do you get a tax discount for paying your rent? How does it affect your concessional caps? How does it affect your, you know, bring forward provisions, carry back provisions? How does it affect your superannuation balance at the end of the day? Are we turning our superannuation funds into banks? None of these questions have been answered.
1: Nikki Hutley is an independent economist.
3: It's not a good idea, and we kind of went through this debate, went through COVID when people had access to their super. We saw that that money was not wisely used. It, in fact, just fuelled spending and inflation. It wasn't used to support housing or credible investments. It's supposed to be a retirement savings, and the less retirement savings we all have, the more pressure that puts on government spending at a time when we're, you know, worried about where government debt is heading. We should be doing everything we can to preserve spending and to make sure that people save adequately for their retirement.
1: But with cost of living consistently a top issue among voters, analysts say the idea is likely to generate some interest. Paul Williams is a political commentator and associate professor at Griffith University.
4: Look, I think it would find a ready audience in this economic climate, particularly the way that it's been framed. In the sense that this is your money, it's not the government's money, it's not the superannuation fund's money, it's your money, which is very much striking a chord with the One Nation voter. That's really at the heart of populism, that, you know, it's about the people, and it's about people being empowered and taking back what's theirs. So I think it would be potentially very popular.
1: Australians can already access their super early in certain circumstances, including if you're at risk of losing your home or on compassionate grounds to pay for medical or dental costs that are otherwise unaffordable, though there are strict eligibility requirements.
5: Bridget Fitzgerald and Christy Sexton-McGrath reporting there. One Nation leader Pauline Hanson has spoken outside Parliament. Take a listen.
6: Australians, as I'm constantly hearing all the time, the cost of living is forcing people out of their rental accommodation. People are living it rough in the cars, couch surfing, don't have homes, living in tents. And also those people, with the way the economy's gone, because this Labor Party has driven it into the ground. And I believe that these people need a helping hand now.
5: That's One Nation leader Pauline Hanson. Well, you might remember the early days of social media, where you could only see family and friends and the accounts which you follow. The federal government is this week debating whether to force tech companies to go back to that as a default. Some advocates say the new algorithmic feed is spitting up harmful content and creating extremist pockets like the Manosphere online, while opponents say the move raises concerns about censorship, as Sean Tarrant-Goodwin reports.
7: Who determines what you see on social media? Federal Communications Minister Annika Wells argues right now tech giants and their algorithms have too much of a say.
8: We want to give Australians more choice over what they see on their social media feeds. And we want big tech to offer basic safety standards to Australians, particularly to Australian kids, in the same way that we expect industries like the car industry or the food industry or the toy industry to do that. Big tech's not a protected species and they should offer their customers basic safety standards.
7: The government will this week release its long-awaited draft legislation for imposing a digital duty of care on tech companies. It would force them to identify and remove harmful and illegal content or face fines of up to $100 million. Advocates like Teach Us Consent founder Chanel Contos want the government to implement an opt-in model where an algorithmic feed isn't the default.
9: It gives individuals the option to actually give affirmative consent to entering a recommendation system and to being able to be fed this sort of content.
7: It's expected the proposal will include a provision for people to remove that algorithm and go back to just seeing the accounts they choose. Chanel Contos believes an opt-in model would be more effective at reducing users' exposure to harmful content.
9: And we also know that the sudden onboarding onto misogyny happens within minutes of signing up to the application. So that We want to prevent that highway on, not just provide an off-ramp once they're already on it.
7: Dr. Agata Stepnik, a digital communications researcher at the University of Sydney, says many users would appreciate more control.
10: It would be nice to see a opt-in or some kind of partial controls to maybe say, hey, I'd like to see more of what you know about what I like and maybe what my friends and the people I'm following are looking at, and less of that kind of pushed out, this is what's trending at the moment sort of content.
7: Some in the tech world and opposition leader Angus Taylor have raised concerns about whether the new rules would amount to censorship online. Chanel Contos argues censorship is already happening under the status quo.
9: I think what we can forget is that the algorithm actually censors and promotes what it wants, and we have very little control and understanding over what it does at different times, and tech billionaires get to choose what words or topics are propagated or that are censored.
7: Nationals leader Matt Canavan disagrees.
11: I don't think it's because there's some conspiracy that Facebook is pushing this stuff. It's that they are being attracted to it because we're not treating boys with respect in the classroom.
7: He says the rise of Manosphere creators is being driven by education programs like the Respectful Relationships National Framework that includes concepts like male privilege.
11: They take away the view that they are inferior, that they are second class somehow for being boys. And what do you think happens then for those boys and with those boys? It absolutely fuels the predictable response that young boys then do get attracted sometimes to some pretty toxic voices online that offer alternative views to the ideologies they're taught in class.
7: Professor Helen Cahill, who co-authored that program, says more education is needed on relationships and critical thinking to complement the tech reforms.
12: Let's get on with it, but let's not form the false view that that's going to be enough. So the algorithms might help to protect kids from getting into certain difficult and harmful and hate-filled spaces, but it won't be enough to teach them the kind of social capabilities, the critical thinking, the ethical thinking that we need them to develop to be the kind of humans who can actually live by the values that deep down they hold, which are things like kindness, generosity, respect.
7: It's not yet clear the exact rules the government will seek to impose on social media companies and how it will define what constitutes harmful content. That detail is expected to be released when it publishes the draft legislation later in the week.
5: Sean Tarek Goodwin reporting there. Well, veterans have taken the extraordinary step of removing their prized service medals from their chests and laying them on the ground in protest at Parliament House in Canberra today. It's a new low in the fight for veterans' care with the government's proposed changes. The coalition of veterans' voices say will make it harder for injured servicemen and women to get the health care they need. Here's what Health Minister Mark Butler had to say this morning.
13: I get there's a lot of concern and anxiety about this. There is consultation process open till the end of October. The minister's been deeply engaged in that. These changes aren't scheduled to take place until mid next year, and we want to make sure that the changes operate in the best interests of veterans.
5: Health Minister Mark Butler there. Well, one of the veterans who laid down his four generations of service medals in Federation Mall this morning is Sean Smith, the retired Warrant Officer Class 1, served in the Australian Army for 27 years. With tours of Bougainville, Timor and Afghanistan. Sean joins me now. John, what has been your medical needs as a result of your service?
14: There's been a massive use for myself with Allied Health Services that I need, approximately about $18,000 a year. Andy, I've wrecked numerous joints from my ankles, both knees, both elbows, my right shoulder, lower back, cervical spine as well. So there's been a continuing amount of physio, hand therapy. There's also the psychological treatment that I needed to seek, and that is ongoing, especially for my lower back with my use of my physiotherapist.
5: And under the proposed changes that are currently being consulted on, how would that current level of care change in your view?
14: It would currently limit it to about the 3 month mark, and then someone in my situation would then have to proceed to this process with DVA on applying for an extension or breaching the threshold limit that they've set.
5: And so, what did it feel to lay down those medals from your service, also your family's service medals, in protest in Canberra this morning?
14: It was hard. It was a very hard act to do. The act of actually removing those medals, it's something that has been you know, earned by every single veteran out there, but it also signifies what their families has gone through as well. So when I

0: I've been deployed or away from home at any extended period of time, you miss out on that time with your kids, with your loved ones, etc. So those medals not only reflect, it's a visual representation of the service history for that veteran. And by laying them down today, we really hope that the Minister, Matt Keogh, actually looks at that and goes, wow, you know, these are very precious to most veterans.
1: The Health Minister said the government is increasing fees to allied services. And the change in the allied care model would see a change from a 12-visit limit to a $5,000 limit. Some veterans groups, including the RSL and Legacy, have thanked the government for addressing some of the key concerns raised in the consultation paper on these changes. What are you demanding? What's your view of these changes?
0: The view is to scrap the cap entirely. Now, the removal of the 12 treatment program cycle isn't a bad thing at all. The increase to the providers is actually finally catching up with the current consumer rates out there, which DVA has been way behind for many a year. So the increase in provider fees is a welcome issue, which was identified in the Royal Commission. Setting a $5,000 cap, though, was not, and in fact adds an extra layer of administrative burden that the veteran now has to step through, which is in direct opposition of what the Royal Commission actually suggested.
1: Your veterans group met with Veteran Affairs Minister Matt Keogh this morning. Did you feel like you were getting anywhere?
0: I don't believe so. I believe the minister has it set that he wants this cap for whatever reason that is coming out from the minister's office. However, it is certainly not what the veterans want, nor the veterans need.
1: Retired 27-year Australian Army veteran Sean Smith, I do thank you for your time.
0: That was it all, Andy. Thanks for having me.
1: And if you're a current or former ADF member, and if that story raised any concerns for you or someone you know, you can call Open Arms on 1800 011 046. I'm Andy Park, and this is The World Today on ABC Radio across Australia and on ABC Listen. 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Just search for The World Today. Well, now to the dramatic election results sending shockwaves through Germany. 80 years since the defeat of Nazism and almost four decades after the country's eastern regions escaped the yoke of Soviet communism, pundits say the European nation has entered a new phase. The anti-immigration and pro-Russian political party, one party, is set for a big win in a crucial state election and could be on the verge of forming a government, which would be the first for a far-right party since the end of the Second World War, as Nick Grimm reports.
2: Cheers and applause greet Germany's lurch to the right. The Alternative for Deutschland Party, or AfD, on the cusp of seizing power in the eastern state of Saxony-Anhalt. After securing a projected 44% of the vote, AfD candidate Ulrich Siegmund telling supporters, "We have made history, dear friends. We are taking our country back. It begins here." Still short of a clear majority, it remains unclear if AfD will be able to form a government in the state should centrist and left-wing parties unite to form a coalition to keep them out of power. But AfD's national co-leader, Alice Weidel, telling supporters the party is also willing to negotiate.
3: "This is a historic result, and it's a very clear mandate to form a government. And Mr. Siegmund has always said that we're open to talks. We're always ready to work together to push through policies that are good for Germany and, above all, for Saxony-Anhalt."
2: Meanwhile, the night was a disaster for the party of Germany's unpopular national leader, Chancellor Friedrich Merz. Support for his conservative Christian Democratic Union collapsing by half to around 18%. The state's incumbent governor, the CDU's Sven Schulz, admitting, "We would all have liked to have seen a better result in every respect, but we must also recognise that it speaks volumes." Other CDU supporters struggling to absorb the scale of their defeat. "It's incredibly disappointing," says one. "I think we're all a little shocked." And another says, "It's been a very, very dark evening and a very dark day." Germany's mainstream parties have all refused to work with the AfD, which has been classified as right-wing extremist by Germany's domestic intelligence service. The party

0: dismisses those concerns as scaremongering and an insult to the party's millions of supporters. But political scientist Marcel Lewandowski from the University of Halle insists there's more to it than that.
1: I would totally argue that the AfD, at least in part, is a right-wing extremist with, for example, regard to how it looks at liberal democracy, how it looks at political opponents. It doesn't say that in a platform or in a manifesto, but that is present within that party.
0: But he also believes many of AfD's growing number of supporters simply don't care.
1: Some parts of the electorate do support right-wing extremism, but that is the minor part of the electorate. That is not the majority of the AfD electorate. The majority, I would say, is more indifferent. For example, they do not believe that this is the truth because they believe that German intelligence or intelligence of the state of Saxony-Anhalt, they are part of the political elite that they don't trust in. So that means that the media or the other politicians that point at the fact that the AfD is right-wing extremist does not work for the electorate.
0: If the AfD can form a state government in Saxony-Anhalt, it will give the party an influential foothold to advance its agenda, to heavily restrict immigration, restore ties with Russia, cut support for Ukraine, and hold a referendum on leaving the EU. But analysts argue it's already achieved a major victory in its campaign to weaken the resolve of other parties that have previously refused to work with it in coalition.
2: For the AfD, this isn't about local power. What they see Saxony-Anhalt as is as a stepping stone to all of Germany.
0: Katja Hoyer is a German historian and author who has written about German democracy and the rise of Nazism. She says while clear ideological links exist, there's one key difference separating AfD from its extreme right predecessors who once wielded power in Germany.
2: That the Nazis heavily relied on political violence. They had a paramilitary wing of, in the end, around about 4 million stormtroopers, SA men, who were beating up and arresting and even murdering political opponents. We don't see that with the AfD at the moment. So the difference here is, I think, that we're fighting a battle on both sides of the political spectrum that is political rather than a street battle. And I think that's an important crucial difference for all sides to realise.
0: AfD's policy agenda includes educational reform. It wants less Nazi history taught in German schools, and it wants a ban on teaching students about different forms of sexuality. It also advocates for isolating disabled children and the children of refugees into separate classes or schools.
3: Nick Grimm reporting there. Finally today, an amateur astronomer living in the outback town of Broken Hill in far western New South Wales has been part of a major discovery about one of our solar system's most fascinating planets, Saturn. Trevor Barry has co-authored a paper, along with scientists from NASA and other famous institutions, about a newly formed decagon at Saturn's South Pole. He spotted this bizarre structure from his own homemade observatory. And he says while the decagon has now been formally recognised, there are still big questions about why it formed. Patrick Reinke has the story.
4: From a backyard in Broken Hill to some of the world's most prestigious science journals, Trevor Barry's astronomical discovery has caused a stir.
5: There is no structure like that ever seen anywhere else in the solar system. The fact that now a decagon has formed at the South Pole, this is a world-first discovery. Can I sort of overcook this? I don't think so. This is a very big deal.
4: It happened in 2024. The former mine worker was using his own homemade observatory to examine his favourite planet Saturn when he spotted something mysterious.
5: I started to capture what I described to my professor as bright spots forming a ripple that impinged down into the south polar collar of Saturn.
4: What he discovered at Saturn's south pole was a ten-sided atmospheric wave, hence the name decagon. It is similar to the hexagonal wave that spins like a hurricane on Saturn's north pole, which was discovered in 1980. He sent the data he'd captured to a professor in Spain who he's been working with since 2008, and work began, with scientists around the world on the paper that's now being completed.
5: Once I knew of the importance of this feature, every time that I captured very good data, I manipulate my data. I can make things called polar projections of my data. So I can take a good data set and reconfigure that data set from the perspective of looking straight down, in this instance, on the South Pole.
4: Amy Simon is a planetary scientist at the NASA Goddard Space Flight Centre. She's one of the paper's co-authors and says Trevor Barry's work in Broken Hill has been invaluable.
6: I will say he's one of our premier Saturn observers. He gives us very, very meticulous notes. His images are great. And he really tracks this stuff over time.
4: Amy Simon says now that they've identified the Decagon, the next step is to unlock some of its mysteries.
6: But we don't know why it formed. So we're not sure what's changed now that's made it more visible. It could be that storms in the area triggered this wave to form, or the storms in the area can make it go away. So it's probably a little too early to predict what will happen. But we're using this to try to understand what happens deeper in the planet.
4: Trevor Barry says seeing his hometown of Broken Hill listed alongside NASA's Goddard Space Flight Center and the University of California is what makes him most proud.
5: I love that Broken Hill gets a mention in this. And in the list of authors and their affiliations, like all the other authors are professors or PhDs, but there's Trev the mine worker from Broken Hill.
4: The peer-reviewed paper, co-authored by Trevor Barry, is published in the Science Advances Journal.
3: On you, Trevor. Patrick Reinke reporting there. And that's all from the World Today team. Thanks for your company. I'm Andy Park.

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0: It is the afternoon show. It is 1:30 and a very big welcome to everyone from around the state who is just joining us now. Coming up, the joy of music, and off the back of Father's Day, I want you to think about the song that makes you think about your dad, whether he's with us still or not. What is the music that comes to mind? What was their favourite song, the song they used to play around the house that maybe even drove you crazy half the time? Chris Hollow is celebrating Dad Rock, or Dad's Who Rock. So get your choices in early, 1300 222 774. Let's check the weather. A cloudy day for Melbourne with a medium chance of showers becoming less likely in the afternoon. 14 degrees, chill air. Tomorrow, sunny, 16 degrees. Then Wednesday, a couple more showers and 14. For the rest of Victoria, mostly cloudy with isolated showers, tending scattered near and south of the ranges during the early afternoon. Snow showers above 1,500 metres during the morning. A cool to cold day with light to moderate south to southwesterly winds.
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4: Afternoons with Bridget Duclos.
0: Yes, and we have just been talking about kidney cancer, and Trevor has given us a call. Hi, Trevor.
5: Oh, hello. How are you?
0: I'm well, thank you.
5: My way. It's not my dad, it's my best mate, but I grew up with him. I lived on a farm with him for about 18 months when I was younger, going through TAFE. And when Wally, my best mate's dad, when he died, just before it, he actually said to me, don't be sad when the time comes. He says, I know it won't be long. And he goes, but I lived on my own terms. It might not have been to everybody's way of their idea of life. He goes, but I've lived on my own terms. He says, I live life my own way and I'm happy. And so I actually got to pick a song and write a eulogy.
0: Oh, okay, Trevor. This is for the joy of music. Lovely. Tell me what the song is.
5: My Way by Frank Sinatra.
0: Oh, My Way by Frank Sinatra. We're going to see if we can play that, Trevor. Thank you very much for your call. Yeah, that's what we're going to be doing in the joy of music, the songs

0: that remind you of your dear old dad. But we were also talking possums. Yep, they are breeding. So there's a bit of a warning out to look out for possums and what to do with them. Peter, have you had a possum encounter?
1: Yes, Bridget.
0: Tell us.
1: Some time ago, neighbour, about two doors down, phone rings, 3 a.m. roughly. And I thought, she said, someone's trying to break in the front door. I said, oh, I'll come down. I said, put the dressing gown on. And it was foggy. Anyway, I'm going down there and it's raining. Anyway, cut the story short. I'm knocking on the front door. And then next thing, the police arrived. And I'm banging on the front door to let me in. And I said, I'm the neighbour. Go and shoot. Anyway, we go in and, no, what's going on? Couldn't see anything. Anyway, made a cup of tea with police and themselves are sitting down. And we said, what's that in the corner? And it was the possum.
0: Oh. It was a possum causing the... Oh, they thought it was a burglar.
1: It was trying to get out the door, not get in. And so I threw a towel on. We worked out he'd fallen down the chimney and ran along the floor and... trying to get out of the house.
0: Pete, it wouldn't be the first time that a possum has been mistaken for a burglar, because they can make a racket, can't they? Pete, thank you very much for the call. Possums, look out for them. Now, have you had an experience lately with an inconsiderate parker? You know, somebody that may have blocked you in or parked so close, I had this yesterday, so close that you couldn't get out of your spot. Well, there's been almost a 10% increase in reports to Snap, Send and Solve of people parking illegally, blocking driveways, parking on nature strips, basically wherever they like. 1300 222 774 is the phone number. Is that something you've seen near you? Or maybe you think it's something that's getting worse. I'd love to hear from you. Give us a call. Danny Gorog is the founder and CEO of Snap, Send and Solve. And Danny, you really have seen a rise in these reports.
2: Absolutely. How are you, Bridget?
0: Yeah, I'm very well. Thank you. Tell me, what's going on?
2: Yeah, so 71,000 illegal parking reports in Victoria in the last 12 months. That's about 200 a day.
0: Gosh.
2: Now, they are up 9%, but I will say that is actually lower than our growth of about 17%. So actually, they're becoming, relative to all the other stuff we're seeing, they're becoming slightly less of a problem. But as you say, the three key things that we're seeing are driveways. The single biggest complaint we see is about cars parking across driveway. More than 10,000 Victorians told us that's what's happened.
0: Goodness me, I can't believe that. So I would no more park in front of a driveway. I mean, what do you do if someone has parked in front of your driveway?
2: Well, that's a good question. You do, obviously, they do Snap, Send, Solve reports. There are also probably for faster resolution, you've got to call the council. So you've got to work out which council it is and then you've got to call them, right? But whether or not people couldn't get out or whether or not, you know, we've seen lots of photos where, you know, cars are half parked across driveways, making it complicated. It's obviously a big frustration. And the next one that's equally as frustrating is people parking on nature strips. So we had 6,500 reports of people parking on nature strips. So damage to grass, churned up grass, mud across the footpath, ruts out in front of their house. So that's another massive issue. Mm. And then the third one that really upsets people are trucks and the trailers, like parking heavy vehicles and machinery in residential streets. It blocks access. People don't know what's legal, what's not legal. So there's not a great understanding of the community. You know, is it okay for this big caravan to be parked in my street forever?
0: Well, this is a question I want to ask you, Danny Gorog. Danny is the CEO of Snap, Send and Solve. Let us know if you're getting illegal parks happening near you. I have someone with a big fat caravan in my street. How do you know if they're allowed or not?
2: Well, I think the answer to that is if there's no parking restrictions, they're allowed. And the way I think I've worked this out is there's a street in East St Kilda that used to have caravans parked there all the time, and there were no parking restrictions. It was actually, it's on the side of a cemetery. Mm. And I drove past it actually a couple of days ago. I noticed there's now 4-hour parking there. So as soon as they do that, if you leave your caravan there, you're going to get booked. And so people are moving their caravans.
0: Mm.
2: So I think if there are parking restrictions, you can't, you know, if there are no parking restrictions, you can leave whatever you want there, boats, caravans, trailers, whatever. Mm. But if there are parking restrictions, you've got to move them. But I've got a question for you.

0: What do you think? What type of illegally parked report do you think grew the most three times this year?
1: Wow, God. Well, not one of the three you've mentioned?
0: Nope.
1: Backward parks?
0: Nope.
1: I don't know. Tell me.
0: People parking in disabled bays without disabled stickers.
1: And Danny, I have such a problem with this. I do not understand how anybody could be so selfish. Give us a call if you've seen something like that, 1300 222 774. Really? So more and more people are parking in disabled spots.
0: 2,500. 2,500.
1: Gee, that's shocking.
0: Which is just a lot. Like, just think about the times when people need access to those car parks. I mean, it's just a lot of... It's a lot of incidents. The other one that I don't have a stat on, but I know has grown, is people, they're called, where people were parking petrol cars in spots that are reserved for electric cars for charging.
1: Ah, yeah. I actually must admit I was in a car park the other day and I thought about doing that because I couldn't find a park, but I didn't. Anna joins us from Strathmore and we'd love to hear from you, 1300 222 774, of the bad illegal parks that are happening out there. Anna, hello.
2: Oh, good afternoon. We live close to the Lebanon Reserve, which is the football ground of the Strathmore Football Club.
1: Mm.
2: And every game day, we have all of the above that you were talking about, the illegal sort of parking, nature strip parking, parking across driveways. All of it happens every race day.
1: And do you complain?
2: Oh, yes. Yeah, we've sent in to Snap Send Solve a lot, but we nearly got an open line to them. Because there's another one who parks up near a coffee shop, and he's almost every day he's parked in the no-standing zone. So we get a lot. What my question is when we've got all of this going on, we have never seen a parking inspector. I know this is on Saturday and Sunday.
1: It's a good question, Anna.
2: But
1: why?
2: If they're going to get on top of it, they need to get out here when it's at its worst.
1: And that's a great question. Danny, do you have any answers for that one?
0: I don't. I mean, some councils have parking inspectors 7 days a week and some councils don't. So it really depends on the council area. I guarantee you if you overstay your parking spot on Chapel Street, you'll get a ticket on Sunday.
1: Well, this is it, but there's all these places like Anna's talking about. Danny Gorog, the CEO of Snap Send Solve, is my guest. Nicole, disabled parking, you've seen had a problem with it?
3: Yes, all the time in Ballarat. I've just got a disabled sticker. I've got a crook knee, and every time I go to park, they're in the disabled spot. Next time I'm going to tear off a piece of paper and put do not park in the disabled spot.
1: It's really...
3: Plus, I can't walk too far.
1: Yeah, no, it's shocking, Nicole. There's a reason for them and they should be respected. I couldn't agree more. John, hello.
4: Hello.
1: Hi.
4: Hi. I've got a real issue on this one because not all disabled people have limbs missing and things like that. There are people like myself who have massive breathing issues.
1: Yep.
4: And on the surface, we don't look as though we've got an issue.
1: Mm.
4: But trust me, we do. And secondly, in places like Bunnings and that, the authorities do not have the permission to go onto the property to book the people at places like Bunnings.
1: So people just get away with it.
4: That's exactly correct.
1: Yeah.
4: Now, I've actually had people actually challenge me and want to jump in my face and have a crack at me.
1: So it
4: gets really nasty.
1: No, John, you do not, absolutely do not deserve that. I mean, disability could look like anything or not, and I just can't understand people that would do it. Chris is in Pakenham. G'day, Chris.
5: Hi, Bridge. Not ringing about the music today.
1: That's coming.
5: As I was saying, the last guy, John, I think it was, I've been accused of not being disabled enough. And I've got Parkinson's, so I kind of shuffle when I walk. I don't always use my cane. I've got a walker.
1: Yeah.
5: Stuff. And
1: but Chris, to be accused of not being, you know, not being worthy of a disability permit, that is just terrible.
5: Well, it's just people need to grow up.
1: Yeah, you know,
5: if people parked in the spot that I can have,

0: I don't go in for a confrontation because it's just not worth it.
1: No, you just don't know what you're going
0: to
1: get.
0: I used to pride myself on getting with my partner. So I've got another park out the front.
1: Chris, I'm really sorry to hear this is happening to you and to John from Eltham, where, you know, people questioning your disability. How dare they? Danny Gorog is with me. We are talking about illegal parks. This is an interesting text here, Danny. Annie in Northcote says they've got people sleeping in their cars in her street in Northcote. That's illegal, isn't it?
2: I don't know. I'm not sure. Yeah, I'm not sure if the two things are, you know, related. Like, I think if the car's parked legally, you can probably do whatever you want. You can probably sleep in it, but it's a good question. I did look at the data around where the distribution of the illegal parking reports are coming from. And no surprisingly, it's inner Melbourne where there are the most illegally parked car reports, 17, nearly 18,000. That's up 12%. Then Melbourne West is second at nearly 13,000, up 16%. There are a couple of good news stories, though. Inner South, Melbourne Inner South has actually declined by 6%. Mm. And on the Mornington Peninsula, it's gone down 9%. So that's good news because potholes are up in Mornington Peninsula. So something goes up, something goes down.
1: Yeah, well, that is true. It's interesting. A lot of people who are texting in here are blaming... Well, they're saying that, where are they? I've just lost the text here. Saying that it's got a lot to do with the big cars, these large cars that everyone's driving. That's part of the problem because often you get pinned in by one of them. It's an interesting topic, Danny. Thank you. You are really, you've got your nose to the problems going on out there, and we do appreciate talking to you.
2: Pleasure.
1: Nice. Thank you.
2: Nice to come on.
1: That is Danny Gorog, the founder and CEO of Snap, Send and Solve, telling us that inconsiderate parking is on the rise. And can I just make a plea to anybody, please don't park in a disabled parking spot. They're there for a reason. And these people really need to have, you know, easy access to shops and other facilities. All right, that's my plea for the day. It's time to think dads and the music that comes to mind when you think of your father. 1300 222 774. Christopher Hollow will join me for The Joy of Music next.

0: Oh, yes, Dire Straits and Money for Nothing. Maybe that song reminds you of your dad. That is what we are celebrating in the Joy of Music off the back of Father's Day. What do you think? What's the song that comes to mind when you think of your dear old? We'd love to hear from you. 1300 222 774.
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0: Father's Day yesterday. Happy, happy Father's Day to all the dads out there. I gave my dad a special toast. He's not with me anymore. Christopher Hollow, did you have a lovely, lovely Father's Day?
1: I did. I ended up, one of my daughters took me to see The Odyssey. So that was...
0: Was that meant to be a gift?
1: It was.
0: You know how I feel about that.
1: Yes.
0: Okay. Good on you. Was that Sian, was it? Good on Sian.
1: Yes.
0: We are talking, Chris, and I love this. I love this because this is such a... When you said this to me this morning, I felt this...
1: Well, I really want people to close their eyes or take a moment here, really close their eyes, think about their father. And I feel like if you do such a thing, take a deep breath and close your eyes, that a song or an artist will crystallize in your mind that will absolutely either sum up your father or, capture a moment in time.
0: All right, well, let's kick off because Glenn has rung us from Seaford. Glenn, tell us about your dad.
2: Hey, Bridge. Hey, Chris. Thanks for taking my call. Well, first off, long time, first time.
1: Excellent.
0: We love a long time first time.
2: Long time first time. And also my father was an absolute long time listener. So it's sort of, I'm going the rite of passage. Really, listening to ABC after him.
0: Thank you.
2: My track that makes me think of my father is Gang of Youths, You and Everything. Yeah. And it's somewhat of a relatively new band and new song. I actually bought the vinyl a couple of years before he passed, which was 2 years ago. And it wasn't until, I always loved the song and it made me think of just, I suppose, my parents in general. Mm. But it was for Gang of Youths, it was definitely a song for them when he lost his father. And that whole album sort of helps dedicate and the

0: cathartic process that he has gone through with that. It's beautiful lyrics.
1: Yeah, and Glenn, when you hear it, does it feel good?
0: It definitely does. Obviously, it's a bittersweet. It makes you feel more, but also allows you to, as Chris said, like stop, take a breath, and reflect. And if anyone is out there going through something that I went through a couple of years ago, it's a really beautiful thing to allow yourself to open up. And I sort of liken it to a gas valve, pressure release.
1: Yeah.
0: So just when... allows you to... Yeah, go.
2: Oh, sorry, man. I was just wondering what, obviously, Gang of You's Australian band, what was the song?
0: It's called You in Everything, and it's a real, yeah.

0: Oh, I love it, Glenn. And I feel for you losing your dad. I lost my dad 14 years ago. You never actually get over it, do you?
1: No, you don't.
0: But,
1: it makes you appreciate the things that, you know, has happened before, and you reflect on what, in Gang of Youth, in that song, it really goes through, I suppose, all of the memories that we go through and how we used to, I don't say it right, but he'd say something like, I love the things now that, despite my prior thoughts about that, you know, when we grew up, we're like, oh, Dad, that's so lame, or how would you do that?
0: Oh, Glenn, it's absolutely lovely to talk to you, and thank you very much for your call.
2: Beautifully articulated.
0: Yeah. Chris, Kate is on the line. Hey, Kate.
3: Hi, how are you going?
0: We're good.
3: That's good. Bridget and Chris, my dad has always loved music, and I grew up listening to all sorts of music, but when he was older, and he died 12 years ago, I miss him every day, but he fell in love with André Rieu.
0: Oh,
2: fantastic.
0: Yeah.
2: And what was the song?
3: Dad, well, there's a song that Anthony Hopkins wrote called, well, it's a tune, it's a waltz, and it's called The Waltz Goes On. And it's such a beautiful waltz.

0: Oh, there you go, Kate.
1: So, Kate, this was actually written by the actor, Anthony Hopkins.
2: Yes.
1: Yes,
2: oh,
1: unbelievable.
2: Yeah, yeah, and he he sent that to Andre, and Andre, he was at a couple of concerts, which are on DVD, which I have, and he and his wife were actually at the concert when Andre introduced that waltz to the world, and it was just beautiful.
0: Well, Kate, I hope that brings back lovely memories of your dad. Chris, you, what's yours?
1: Well, funnily enough, when I close my eyes, and it is a moment in time, it's in the 70s sometime, my father was a folky.
0: Yeah, why does that not surprise
1: me? He loved a song about people being transported from England to Australia.
0: Yeah.
1: The band was called Steel Ice Band, and it was the song was called All Around My Hat.
0: Oh, here we go.

0: I've heard this.
1: Well, this is.
0: I think I might be a folkie.
1: This is a. This is back when my father owned the stereo, and so if this was on a Sunday morning...
0: This is it. They used to own the stereo, and you had to listen. Yeah. Oh, that's lovely. Tell, hello.
2: Hey, Bridge. How are you?
0: Good, Tell. What's your song for your dad?
2: Oh, my dad, it's that old Frankie Lane classic, Jezebel.
1: Fantastic.
0: Here we go.
1: Well, let's have a listen to it, Tell.
0: Tell, is your dad still with us?
2: Paradise, it was you. Jezebel, it was you. Oh, I can see him now.
0: Tell, that is exactly what this is about. That is just absolutely gorgeous.

0: song.
1: Oh, we do, Leah. Thank you very much.
0: Thank you, Bridge.
1: I said I'd tell you mine, and this isn't going to surprise you, but this is the song that reminds me of my dad, Marsha Hines. My dad was obsessed with Marsha Hines, like totally and utterly in love with her, and all we listened to was Marsha Hines. It was unbelievable. Lots of calls coming in. Let's have a look at Rob. Hi, Rob. G'day, Rob. Hi, Rob. Sorry, what was the song for your dad?
2: True Blue by John Williamson.
1: Because he was?
2: Well, he was a farmer, and he's one of those blokes that give it to me, put tied up with wire just to keep the show on the road and the community, and he doesn't want to sold out like Sponge Gates at the ripe old age of 89. He just passed 2 weeks ago.
1: Oh, Rob, I'm so sorry.
2: He's one of those generations.
1: Yeah, Rob, oh, look, I really do feel for you, but True Blue, what a beautiful tribute to your dad, Chris.
3: I can't nice think one, Rob.
1: A nicer song. Christopher, I think we're going to have to do a couple of these after the 2 o'clock news. The songs that remind you of your dad. That's what we're celebrating in the Joy of Music. Thank you.
4: Good afternoon, Nicholas Hines with ABC News. There's been no sign of a man who allegedly attacked his parents and brother with an axe at Tyres in Victoria's East, despite a major police search. Beck Simmons reports.
5: Peter O'Ryan allegedly attacked his brother and parents at about 12:30 on Saturday afternoon. The 48-year-old fled on foot and was last seen wearing a mustard yellow and black jacket. He was carrying a backpack and police believe he's still carrying the weapon. Police have confirmed this morning that all three victims have stabilised but are in a critical condition in hospital. Police believe Mr. O'Ryan is likely to be hiding in an abandoned building in the Latrobe Valley and ask anyone who sees him not to approach and to call 000 immediately.
4: Police believe the victim of a shooting in Melbourne's north may have been involved in a confrontation in a nearby car park shortly before he was shot dead overnight. 22-year-old plumber Daniel Hussain was shot in front of his friends at HR Urine Reserve in Thomastown about 7:30 last night. He's being remembered as a kind soul who had his whole life ahead of him. Homicide detectives are piecing together the circumstances of the shooting, investigating an alleged confrontation in the reserve car park shortly before it occurred. No arrests have been made. A political party running as an alternative to Labor and the Liberals in Melbourne's West says it wants the addictive elements of poker machines like alarms and spin rates removed. It comes as locals in Deer Park share their concerns around a new housing development right next to two pubs that rake in millions of dollars worth of gambling losses without any plans for alternative community hubs. Werribee candidate for the West Party, Paul Hopper, says it's not about outlawing poker machines, but making the system fairer.
6: At the moment, the poker machines are just designed to have people hooked in and sit in front of them for hours and play until they lose too much money. In Western Australia, they've had a good system for some time now where the addictive features are outlawed. We want to see a similar change here in Victoria.
4: Labor and the Coalition have slammed a One Nation proposal to allow people to access their superannuation savings. The plan would allow renters and mortgage payers to collect a quarter of super payments for up to 3 years in a bid to ease cost of living. The Federal Treasurer, Jim Chalmers, has said the scheme would leave people tens of thousands of dollars worse off in retirement. The CEO of the Super Members Council of Australia, Misha Schubert, says disrupting the flow of payments to super on a large scale can hurt the returns for all members.
7: What that would do is mean that the whole profile of how super can invest that money for all Australians starts to change, and when we've modelled those sorts of questions in the past, can really, really reduce the returns inside super, not just for the people withdrawing, but for everyone who has super.
4: The federal government has announced it'll provide free qualifications for up to 6,000 tradies under a $78 million scheme designed to tackle construction skills shortages. Just last month, Labor warned it would not reach its 1.2 million home target by mid-2029. CEO of the National Australian Apprenticeship Association, Ben Barden, says the labour force in the construction industry has been trending in the wrong direction.
8: The trade figure has slipped in the last few years. It's
0: about 6% below the average, whilst at the same time the overall labour force is growing. Yeah, we're not keeping pace. Last year we had about 130.

0: 33,000 commencements, about 30,000 below the 10-year average.
1: Nepal is holding a national day of mourning today, in line with a traditional mourning period in Hindu rituals. It comes nearly 2 weeks after devastating flash floods hit an area on the Nepal-Tibet border. More than 1,300 people have been confirmed dead, with thousands of others still missing, including 36 Australians. Search and rescue operations are continuing, and an Australian specialist team is now in Nepal helping to find signs of life beneath debris. In sport news, Carlos Alcaraz is through to the US Open tennis quarterfinals. The second seed put on a masterclass in New York to beat the American Tommy Paul in straight sets 6-4, 6-3, 6-4. It's the defending champion's first tournament back after a major five-month layoff as he bids for a third New York title and eighth major overall.
2: You know, beating Tommy Paul is always a great feedback, you know, to see where you are. I'm just really happy about everything I've done today. I think I returned pretty well. I saw, you know, really well the game today, what I had to do, you know, in every moment. Really, really happy. Hopefully, you know, keep it going.
1: Weather-wise in Victoria, mostly cloudy with isolated showers this afternoon, turning scattered near and south of the ranges. Tomorrow, partly cloudy across most of the state with isolated showers in the south, dry and mostly sunny in the north. And in Melbourne tomorrow, a sunny day. Right now it's 14 degrees.
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6: Yes, and back to the joy of music shortly, but Sean Dooley has a question for you. Have you seen a cuckoo recently? Dawes is in to talk about the birds you might be looking out for this spring. And any questions you have for our Birdman, 1300 222 774. We'll tell you what to watch then a little bit later. It is the Monday Music Mash. Can you guess 7 songs in 7 seconds?
7: Because she's dead.
6: All right, have a go at that one at 2:45. We have 2 tickets to give away. The MSO pays tribute to Elton John. It'll be an absolutely beautiful concert. But in the joy of music, Chris and I were celebrating the music that reminds us of our fathers and some beautiful things coming in. Doris has just said, Bridget, my dad died just a week ago. Listening to all this beautiful music tributes is just so lovely. Doris's dad loved German country songs. Yeah, it really is absolutely gorgeous. So thank you, everybody. Kaz, hello. What was the song that made you think of your dad?
8: Oh, hi. I'm feeling quite emotional remembering. Oh. I just grew up with my dad loving Audrey Hepburn and loving cats, and we used to watch Breakfast at Tiffany's every time it came on together, even when I was really little, and then as I got older, I understood the film more. But I loved the song too, Moon River, and we loved Audrey singing it. But we loved the song anyway, just Moon River, my dad. And I've just been feeling a bit emotional remembering
6: Kaz. It is. I think it is really emotional. Let's have a little bit of a listen to Moon River. This is
8: Thank
6: for your
8: you.
6: Dad, Kaz.

0: Oh, gosh, that one is a complete tearjerker, Kaz. I hope that little bit of that was lovely for you.
1: Oh, it's beautiful.
0: It really is beautiful. Thank you, Kaz. Laurie, what about your dad? What's the song that reminds you of him?
2: When I heard you, mention about songs for your dad, the one that comes to mind for me is Galveston.
0: Yeah.
2: And I remember we have a property up between Bruger and Berrigan, and I remember my dad, when we used to have dairy cows, and we had a radio in the dairy, and he would, dad would sing a lot of these songs.
0: Oh, what a beautiful memory, Laurie.
2: Galveston comes to mind, and it does remind me of him, and unfortunately, Dad's been gone quite a while, but we buried the last of his brothers on Friday.
0: Oh, Laurie, I'm sorry.
2: So,
0: it's hard.
2: Galveston is one of them.
0: Let's have a little bit of a listen to Galveston. My dad loved this too, Laurie.

0: was
1: that does bring back memories for me. Other than Marsha, we had a lot of Glen Campbell going on in our house. Michelle, what about you? What's the song for your dad?
2: Mine was every Sunday morning, the Tijuana Brass, Herb Elbish, and Spanish Flea was one of them.
1: Oh.
2: I also recall the family dog getting hold of that LP and putting his teeth through it, and we had to get it have it played scratched quite often.
1: Oh, well, we haven't got the scratched version, Michelle, but this is for your dad. Oh, yeah. Oh, that's funny. I would like to hear the scratched version, actually. It'd be quite interesting. Oh, thank you, everybody. I would have liked to have got through every single one. I do apologise that I can't. We have got Sean Dawley in next. Get your bird questions ready. 1300 222 774. But I'm going to play this song for Shane in Foster, who texted to say, "Bridge, my father passed away in May. He was the most wonderful father and man you could meet. When he passed, he had his favourite song playing, which we also played at his funeral. It's this one, Field of Gold by Eva Cassidy.

0: Shane in Foster, and dedicated to his dad. And as Judith says on the text, oh my goodness, isn't that truly one of the most unforgettable, beautiful songs. Thank you, Shane, for bringing that to our attention. Now, Sean Dooley is our bird man from BirdLife Australia. He reckons you might be able to see a cuckoo out there if you know how. He's in next. Your bird questions, 1300 222 774.
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0: Oh, Sean Dooley from BirdLife Australia. We missed you last week.
1: I know. It was I missed you too.
0: You had bird things to attend to.
1: I did. I was at a community meeting with an amazing group of people who look after the Edith Vale Seaford wetlands along with Melbourne Water and the local council.
0: Well, we did miss you, but we do know that your bird action becomes before you go to the radio to look after us. We've got calls coming in already, 1300 222 774 for Sean Dooley. But a cuckoo. Are you telling me we could see a cuckoo?
1: Yeah. It's the start of spring. And, of course, also happy National Threatened Species Day.
0: Okay. Yeah, happy National Threatened Species Day.
1: I don't know if you can say happy and threatened species in
0: the same
1: sentence. But
0: which birds would that be?
1: Well, unfortunately, we have about one in six Australian birds are at risk of extinction.
0: Really?
1: And, yeah, so according to the various criteria, but the Threatened Species Day was named after, well, it's celebrated on this day where our attention turns to them because this is the day that the last Tasmanian tiger, last known thylacine,
0: was ever seen.
1: Passed away. It was at Hobart Zoo, famous animal called Benjamin, who was actually a girl. But that's how much we knew about conservation back in those days. But, yeah, so, at the moment there's things like, you know, when we look at the impacts that bird flu could have, we could see some more birds becoming threatened species if it hits the wrong species at the wrong time. Mm. But the thing to remember is that after bird flu's gone through, that bird populations can recover, but if you destroy the homes of birds, those populations will never recover.
0: So it's really important that we keep nurturing.
1: And at the moment, there's two of our most beautiful parrots, and they're both in Victoria as well, the Gangang cockatoo and the glossy black cockatoo, which is mainly found in East Gippsland. They are both on the National Threatened Species list, but they're both going through a review of their recovery plan, which is about how the government sets the agenda to go, from all the science, these are the threats, this is what's happening to the population, this is what we need to do to stop that decline and reverse it.
0: How few of a species do you have to have for it to become threatened?
1: It varies because some of the threatened species are there might be thousands of them left, but their decline is so rapid
0: in their numbers. Yeah.
1: So the trajectory is bad. So there might, for instance, like the curlew sandpiper. There's probably still 20,000 out there, whereas compared to say the orange-bellied parrot, there's only like 100.
0: Yes,
1: but 30 years ago there were 200,000 curlew sandpipers, so they're rapidly
0: Well,
1: diminishing.
0: Let's all be kind to nationally threatened species today because it is their day. That's awful. Dolls, cuckoos. I don't think I've ever seen a cuckoo in real life.
1: Yeah, they we actually have six regularly occurring species of cuckoo in Victoria. Well, eight these days because we have two new ones that have started popping in from the East Coast in the last 20 years. And none of them say their name, like the famous cuckoo clock, is based on the...
0: Do they do cuckoo or not?
1: The European cuckoo, the common cuckoo as it's called, that is... It's not. It says what its name is, but in Australia, none of our cuckoos do that. They
0: What's
1: do
0: wrong
1: all
0: with
1: sorts
0: them?
1: Of whistles. They do much better calls. Actually, some do, like some sound like people whistling their dog. others do trills. A couple just go all through the night and get called brain fever bird because they drive people crazy. They sound like they're the brush cuckoo, which is fairly rare in Victoria, but it can sound like its head is going to explode. It keeps have this upward noise all night.
0: So are they a bit crazy? Because where does the word cuckoo come? You know, when you used to say to someone's cuckoo.
1: Yeah.
0: Is that from the bird?
1: It is connected, yes. And I think it's because of, I think also, like even that European cuckoo, they will call through the night. Because what happens is the cuckoos come, most cuckoos are migratory. They arrive, and because they don't lay eggs in their own nest, they lay it in other birds' nests. They need to be on the move all the time.
0: Because they're taking other people's houses.
1: Exactly, because the other birds are onto them and trying to get rid of them. But also they need, it's a kind of, they have a very low strike rate. So we know from some studies, like a pallid cuckoo, which is one of our largest ones, the female can lay up to 25 eggs in different birds' nests. But It has to find the nests and it has to find the
0: mate to
1: fertilize
0: the eggs. Get out before the other people come
1: home. So they're all calling the whole time to each other.
0: Well, Sean's in the Wimmera. He's got a cuckoo question for you. Hello, Sean.
2: Oh, good afternoon, peoples. So the other day I was out doing a little bit of birding and whatnot, and does a cuckoo shrike count as a cuckoo?
1: They're not related to cuckoos at all. They're one of those birds where the English got here and went, well, it looks kind of like a cuckoo and kind of like a shrike, so let's not ask the indigenous people what they call it. Let's just call it a cuckoo shrike. But they build their own eggs.
0: So they're not officially cuckoos?
1: No.
2: Okay, so, and on that, so I had Merlin going when I was going around for my walk, and it come up that, the brown with a slight tinge of green said that Merlin was picking that up, but yet I couldn't find it.
1: You thought you had a cuckoo shrike or a...
2: No. So I've seen the cuckoo shrike, but you know Merlin, the bird identifying app?
1: Yes. Yes.
2: So I had that on when I was on my walk, and it said that Merlin said that it picked up a cuckoo, but it was like the slightly green one.
1: Oh, okay. Yeah, we have two birds called bronze cuckoos, and they're called bronze because they do shine a bit bronze in reflection, but they're green on the back, greenish on the back, both of them. In the Wimmera, you're probably more likely to get the Horsfield's bronze cuckoo, which has it sort of has barring on the back, and it has a bit of a rufous patch on, or kind of rufous to the rump and tail. That's one of the ones that sounds like it's whistling its dog. its dog whistle goes down. The other bronze cuckoo, the shining bronze cuckoo, which is a bit brighter, a bit smaller, it sounds like it's whistling upwards for its dog.
0: I think I prefer the ones that just say cuckoo. Damien has a bird call for us. Damien, do you?
3: I do. G'day, Bridget and Sean.
0: Hello.
3: Sean, I hear this bird every morning out at my place in Croydon, and I've got a few of the apps, but I haven't been able to identify it properly.
1: Uh-huh.
3: But I'm going to try to attempt to do it. I think it's one bird calling the other of the same species, maybe the male and the female. So here we go. Hopefully you can tell me what you think this is. So the first one goes... and the second one goes...
0: Gosh, good impression.
1: Yes, I think what you're hearing, and do you hear this most often in the mornings?
3: Very, very prominent in the morning and then occasionally in the middle of the day, but nowhere near as much.
1: Mm. Yeah, I think what you're hearing is the noisy miner. They do have that first call you did is something they do more often very early in the morning, even before dawn. Often that wakes me up before my alarm clock. So the noisy miners have a range of calls, and like a lot of honey eaters, they have a bit of a pre-dawn or early dawn sort of call. And what you did there, pretty on the money, actually.
0: Very good, Damien.
1: Yeah.
0: Very good indeed.
3: Thank you very much. But every time I've

0: checked for noisy miners on YouTube and that, they sound nothing like that.
1: Yeah, they've got quite a range of calls. So, and those early morning calls aren't often as recorded. So, but I'm pretty sure.
2: Damien's
1: certain
2: a bit disappointed
1: at the
2: noisy miner.
1: You're expecting something more exotic.
0: Because I kept getting a match for a noisy miner, but I wasn't convinced. But now that you've told me, Sean, I can rest easy.
2: You can. Oh, you excellent. Can rest at night, Damon. And congratulations on that magnificent call. 1300 222 774. Your questions for our birdman, Sean Dawley. Danny, hello.
3: Hi. A couple of things. A point of interest and a question. The point of interest was I've got an English garden in the backyard, but this year I decided to just pop a little grevillea in a pot and keep it in the pot. And the number of little eastern spinebills that are coming to that is amazing. The pot's only probably a 10-inch pot, so it's quite small, but it's just added a different layer of interest to the backyard. The question, though, I've got a block up in Creswick near Ballarat, and 20 years ago, a pair of spotted pardalotes had a little burrow in one of the embankments, clay embankments. But for 20 years, they haven't been apparent. I haven't seen them. But last weekend, I saw them again, not near the original nest, but hopefully they'll nest and return. Have they been around all this time or have they just come back?
1: Yeah, the spotted pardalote is that beautiful little bird with a little stumpy tail, but they're quite delightful, like really beautifully patterned. They're one of the more resilient bush birds. A lot of our small bush birds are going, but the spotted pardalotes have hung on pretty well, probably because even though they feed up in the leaves of the trees, they nest underground, which keeps them away from the more aggressive birds like the noisy miners, which harass other birds when they're nesting. So they would have been in the Creswick area, but it's just great that they're back at your place. We do see, especially in that sort of areas around towns, that they are starting to decline and not being seen as regularly. But the fact that they're around still and back, that really gives me a big boost. Thanks.
2: Good on you, Danny. Thank you very much for the question. Daryl is near Cobram. Hello, Daryl.
4: G'day, guys. How you doing?
2: Very well.
4: That's the way. Just a quick question. I was at a large hardware chain the other day and saw a bird bath for sale, and I was going to buy one because, as you know, up here, sort of Vic New South Wales border, it gets extremely hot, so that's why I thought about it. But then I thought, do you really want to be attracting different breeds of birds in one small area with this bird flu and that?
1: Yeah, that's an interesting question, Darren. A lot of people are considering about this. Like, people love, one of the best things you can do for birds, especially over the hotter months, is put water out for them. It can be literally a lifesaver. And it would be terrible for local birds if people were to stop doing that in heat waves. So it's going to be a really difficult choice to make. What we've been looking at this at BirdLife Australia, and we can't, there's no documented evidence overseas of spread of bird flu via bird baths, but that doesn't mean it doesn't happen. So you are getting, wherever you get birds that don't normally mingle together, that does elevate the risk. And we know the virus can survive in water longer than on land. So, but what we, you know, it's whether the benefits outweigh the risks. And and at the moment, like, in Cobram, you're not going to be seeing bird flu there, in the immediate few weeks.
4: No, you wouldn't have thought so,
1: no. It's very much going to hit water birds. And so if you've got things like, say, if you had some water out and you had, like, ducks coming on and drinking from that as well, you might get that interchange. Or if you had predatory birds or scavenging birds like ravens and things that are coming in, and they've come from wetland areas and there's an outbreak, then I'd stop doing it. But one thing we are thinking about is, rather than just have one water point, you've got the space, have a few, then the birds are less likely to crowd
2: That's
1: in together
2: idea.
1: And if you distribute it, it'll be less contact
2: Back
1: points.
2: To Bunnings for you, Daryl, to get a whole lot of bird baths,
1: even just a shallow dish, stuff like that.
2: All right. Lincoln, you've seen some gangangs.
5: Yeah, I'm in central Victoria, in a place called Eddington on the Loddon River, and I was

0: I heard them. I heard these parrots last night in a gum tree, and I went out and had a look, and there was about six gangangs there.
1: Wow, that's fantastic. That's right on the edge of their of where we know they occur, and especially at this time of year, they're starting to move back towards the forest, the taller forests where they would nest. So, you know, they nest in the high country, the Great Dividing Range, the Otways, perhaps also places like Wombat State Forest.
0: Yeah, well, I'm up near Bendigo sort of
1: way.
0: Yeah,
1: it's still obviously they're winter wandering birds that haven't gone back to their territories, and that's an excellent record. And one of the issues for gangangs is that they have lost so much of their hollow-bearing nest trees in those forests logging and through bushfires, that we that's why they're on the threatened species list. But they do, this time of year, it's just on the cusp where you can still see them in the lower
2: elevations. That's lovely. I'm glad you saw them, Lincoln.
1: Great birds.
2: Now, we will just quickly talk about bird flow, and because Mary has asked me this, and this is where people are at, I think. Everyone's so worried, aren't they? Mary says, we had fish and chips at Elwood yesterday, not a seagull in sight. Which is quite unusual. Is that a bird flu thing?
1: it's likely that it's not. This time of year, it's an interesting time of year, because I've been wondering, I've been checking out my local coastal sites daily to just see if there's any, any signs. And every time you don't see a flock of gulls that you normally see, or a flock of terns, you're thinking, oh, no, what's happening?
2: Yes, yeah.
1: But as far as we know, there's been no major events with the gulls. We know individual birds have been found to have had it. But also at this time of year, a lot of gulls are moving off to nest. So
2: they're not out scavenging for chips.
1: You might not get those big congregations until a bit later in the spring.
2: Yeah. Okay, and just this one from Gav. There's a raven at the McDonald's and he fakes a broken wing to get chips. He keeps getting, the wildlife guy keeps getting calls to go and rescue it. Are they actors, ravens?
1: They're very intelligent. So
2: they've worked out if they fake a broken wing.
1: I wouldn't put it past it, yes.
2: All right, and Marita reports gangang 79 kilometres west of the Grampians.
1: Oh, excellent. That's
2: so
1: great.
2: So that's for you.
1: The Grampians, Grampians is a known breeding site.
2: All right, brilliant. That is for all the gangangs on this National Threatened Species Day.
1: Yes.
2: Sean Dooley, thank you very much. Always lovely to chat to you. And I look forward to chatting again next week.
1: Oh, thanks, Bridge.
2: The wonderful birdman from BirdLife Australia, Sean Dooley. Coming up, what to watch. There's a couple of ripping new things about, so stay tuned and tell us what you're watching. 1300 222 774.

0: Don't Talk to Me About Love. That is Altered Images with Claire Grogan out the front. Remember Gregory's Girl? Claire Grogan was the star of Gregory's Girl. Coming up, what to watch? Some ripping new stuff on the TV. I'd like to know what you're watching. If you've got any, I love knowing what people are watching because I always run out. If you have any suggestions, give us a call now, 1300 222 774.
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5: All right, Mr. DeMille, I'm ready for my close-up.
6: You talking to me?
5: I just want to tell you all how happy I am to be back in the studio making a picture again.
6: Talking to me?
5: And those wonderful people out there in the dark.
0: What to watch on the telly or the cinema? I'll tell you who knows. That is the National TV editor at The Age, Louise Rugendyke, who joins us. Hello, Louise.
7: Hello, Bridget.
0: I'm so glad to be talking to you because I am running out of things. I've watched everything. I don't know what I do with my day.
7: Oh, watch a lot of TV, Bridget. I think that's the answer.
0: Actually, do you know what? It's embarrassing. I do. I always do. I'm embarrassed about it. But I do need some new stuff. What have you got for me?
7: Well, I mean, the first one, the big one everyone's been talking about, for good or for bad, is the Reagan documentary.
0: Yes, yeah.
7: Untold, Reagan, Breaking Badly, that came out on Netflix last week. I mean, I don't know if anyone really needs to go back and revisit Reagan's 2024 Paris Olympics performance, but I think she felt like she needed to sort of set the record straight, and this is very much told from her side. It's a very one-sided sort of documentary. It is car crash television, is probably the best way to describe it.
0: Yeah.
7: Car crash television with... mixed in with a love story between Reagan and her husband, Samuel Free, whose breaking name is Sammy Sex. They love each other sick, Bridget.
0: Oh,
7: and
0: that's nice.
7: They're each other's biggest cheerleaders, for better or for worse.
0: Oh, that's nice. I love a love story.
7: Is it? But should that love story take you all the way to a misguided performance at the Olympics? I don't know.
0: Hey, if anyone's watched the Reagan doco, give us your review. Did you like it? 1300 222 774. I, unlike you, Louise, from the tone I'm getting, I like Reagan. I like her. I never understood why everybody hated her so much. I thought it was hilarious. This is a good doco. Is it good?
7: Honestly, it is. Look, it's very slick and well put together. It's very much in the format of Netflix just does stacks and stacks of these celebrity-led documentaries, and most of the time they are partly paid for by the celebrity, so they are sort of very one-sided.

0: So you're not getting sort of, you know, hard-hitting investigation here. There's a lot of stuff that's probably not included, but you get to Reagan, gets her an extra 70 minutes of spotlight here.
1: Any apologies for the kangaroo business?
0: No. She thinks it's great. Her husband thinks it was great. They thought it was the best thing they've ever done.
1: Well, do you reckon she's made money since becoming that person at the Paris Olympics?
0: Look, there's an interesting bit at the end where Richard Branson has sort of stepped in to sort of give her a bit of support. And I think this, and I really do think this is what the documentary is setting her up to do. They're like, you know, we all kind of sort of laughed at her a bit. And yes, the backlash she got after the Olympics was terrible and it really affected her mental health. And no one should really have to go through that. But this documentary sets her up, I think, very nicely for the next phase in her career. So, you know, she'll be on reality shows.
1: Yeah.
0: You know, maybe commentating the next Olympics. Who knows?
1: Well, on the text line, Reagan, doco, you say? Can't wait to miss that.
0: Yeah, yeah.
1: Well, breakdancing won't be in the Olympics, I don't think, will it, next time?
0: No, I think it was just a one-off for Paris.
1: I think they feel that perhaps it wasn't as successful as it could have been. All right, Reagan. Well, I've heard mixed reports. I am going to give it a go because, as I say, I wasn't a major hater of her breakdance.
0: It's entertaining. Look, Bridget, if you liked her, you'll go, because she is looking very personable and she's built for the screen and she's... Her and her husband are very entertaining.
1: Well, I'm going to watch it for the love story, if nothing else.
0: Yes.
1: Okay, what else have you been watching, Louise?
0: My other favourite one at the moment is Adults, season 2 of Adults, which is sort of a share house comedy about a bunch of 20-somethings living in Queens, which I know everyone might go, oh, God, that doesn't sound like their cup of tea, but it is very funny. I find it, it's one of the few comedies that really makes me laugh out loud.
1: Oh, I've not heard of it.
0: Yeah. Well, I think the interesting thing about it was the first season did not go well. Okay, so and Disney had all these stats that showed that most people turned off after the first 5 minutes because of a scene in the first 5 minutes of the first episode of season one. They went, not for me, we're not watching anymore.
1: Yeah.
0: But the boss of Hulu, where the screens in the US, loved it. So they've done something really interesting. They've made a new episode one for season one, sort of a prequel to kind of set you up. So you can kind of watch that. And then you go, okay, well, I know who these people are.
1: So you don't have to watch the whole season one then?
0: No, you don't. I don't think so. But it's funny. I found it really funny. Okay. So, and then season two kind of carries on. I still find it really funny. It's got a young Australian in it, Lucy Fryer, who probably, this is her first big show. So it's also good to see a bunch of faces you've never seen before as well. They're all sort of really quite funny young actors.
1: So is it sort of like Friends, that sort of share house type thing?
0: Friends, but not as clean cut and probably a lot more realistic. They're living in, this sort of share house in Queens, which belongs to the parents of one of the characters, and they're off travelling around the world. So they're still very much living in his sort of childhood home. And, you know, and life's a lot harder these days than it ever was, you know, when Friends was on. You know, everyone in Friends kind of lived a fairly mysterious, rich life. These guys do not live that sort of life. They've got no money. They're living a very authentic 20-something experience.
1: Oh, good. All right. That sounds good. So that's on Disney Plus, Adults.
0: It is. Yep.
1: Love it. And the one I'm really looking forward to is Patrick Bramall, who I'm a bit in love with. his new show. That's, of course, Patrick Bramall from Colin from Accounts.
0: Yes. Now, well, actually, look, Colin from Accounts finishes tonight. That's sadness.
1: Oh,
0: sadness.
1: Can't bear it.
0: So then you can kind of move on from that. But this is Patrick in a very different role. So the show is called Last Scene, and it's actually shot around sort of coastal Victoria and then in the sort of the high country.
1: Oh, yeah.
0: And he plays a former policeman whose daughter went missing, say, 11 or 12 years ago, and he's been looking for her ever since. And then a phone call comes through from a young girl who says her name is Mags, and he's convinced that this is his now twin, I suppose, daughter, you know, who's still alive. So what follows in is a cat and mouse game between Patrick Bramble's character and Brendan Cowell, who is the man who may or may not have Mags. I don't want to give too much away.
1: Oh, my gosh.
0: Really kind of
1: is it good?
0: Thrilling. It is good, yeah. Brendan is – I love watching Brendan Cowell on screen. He's just so menacing, and it's great to see Patrick Bramble do something that's not comedy because he's – a really well-rounded actor. So I think, you know, if you're just used to seeing him in Colin from Accounts or The Moody's or any of that other stuff, to sort of see him go a bit dark here, you know, and his character is not a nice guy. He may sort of be the hero of the show, but he's also not particularly
1: Loving this. Has that started?
0: That starts on Wednesday on Apple TV.
1: Apple TV, okay, and that is called Last Scene. Yeah. Oh, good, good, good. Thank you very much. I really appreciate it. Just a couple of texts on Reagan for you, Louise.
0: Yep.
1: Mark says, I liked Reagan after watching the

0: Okay, I felt sorry for her. She has become an Australian icon. And Janet says, Bridge, I'm with you. I think Ray Gunn, I like Ray Gunn and think she probably created an Oz version of breakdancing for the years to come. Toco was an interesting insight. She was treated badly.
1: Yeah, I mean, and all that is true. It's that she's a very person, her and her husband are very personable and very funny. I don't know. I think the whole thing is, though, look, she qualified. She was the best person on the day during the qualifications. But she looks like a kangaroo caught in the headlights. It's this mess of her own making because she knows she's not good enough if it all comes up. And I don't know.
0: Maybe it's not her fault if she got chosen.
1: No, but maybe she should have just, like, looked at it more. Like, that's, anyway, look, there's a lot in there.
0: I could argue with you for hours about this because if I got chosen to be in Olympics, I would go no matter how bad I was.
1: Oh, I get that. Like, but maybe it's sort of, I don't know, go to a few more lead-up competitions, get a new coach.
0: Oh, all right, don't do the kangaroo. All right, yeah, well, interesting chat. Louise Rugendyke, national TV editor at The Age. Thank you so much.
1: No worries.
0: And just repeating, Ray Gunn, the doco on Netflix, Adults, season 2, on Disney Plus and on Apple starting Wednesday, Last Scene, starring Patrick Bramall. All right, it is time now for Monday's very best audio quiz, the Monday Music Mash. 7 songs in 7 seconds. And look, the promise is with this one that it is very solvable. That's the promise. Anyway, have a listen and see if you can pick something.
2: Because she's dead.
0: Okay, it was quick. That's because it's 7 seconds. You might know one. I'm going to give it to you again. Just remember there are 7 songs in 7 seconds.
2: Because she's dead.
0: 1300 222 774 for our winner, a double pass to see the MSO pay tribute to Elton John. That is coming up. The Monday Music Mash. Get on the line now.

0: 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Bridget Duclos with you and very excited because it is time to play the Monday Music Mash. Have a listen. Give us a buzz. 1300 222 774. There's 7 songs in 7 seconds.
1: Because she's dead.
0: Okay, it is time to play 1300 222 774.
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0: Ah, yes. Time for the Monday Music Mash. Can you tell me 7 songs in 7 seconds? A double pass to see the MSO pay tribute to Elton John, which would be absolutely fabulous. First up is Kylie in Inverloch. Hello. How's Inverloch today, Kylie?
4: It's very windy, but very sunny.
0: Oh, you got the sun. Oh, that's good, Kylie. Yes. Now, you've had a listen to the mash. Do you think you know a couple? One, two?
4: I know two, but I think I might know, like, maybe the third one or something, but I need to hear it again.
0: All right, we're going to play it for you, Kylie, then I want to hear what you've got.
4: Thanks.
1: Because she's dead.
0: Okay, Kylie.
4: Ugh. It's the second one I think I know, but I'm just not able to grab enough of it. So I'll give you what I've got.
0: Yep.
4: Smooth Operator by Sade.
0: Very nice. That is number 4. Good work, Kylie. Excellent work. Yep.
4: And lucky last would be Look What You Made Me Do by Taylor Swift.
0: I did not know that one. Clearly I'm not a Tay-Tay fan. You have done very nicely. 2 is Helping the Village, Kylie, and you've got to be thrilled about that.
4: Happy to do that.
0: Good on you, Kylie. Thank you for playing. And that is the longer version. This is a new thing. We're going to play you the songs a bit longer so you know what they are.
1: Because she's dead. Look what you made me
0: do. Look what you made me do. Okay, that was the 2 that Kylie from Inverloch guessed. She did a great job. John is in Elwood. Hello, John.
5: G'day there. How are you going?
0: I'm very well, John. Are you new to the Monday Music Mash?
5: I am. I have never known one song you've ever played until today, and I'm so excited.
0: You sound like me, John. I'm a bit the same most weeks. Okay, which one do you think you know?
5: Take 5.
0: Take 5, yes. And can you give me
5: Paul Desmond's saxophone?
0: Yeah. Very nice indeed, John. That's excellent work. That is number 5. Let's hear a bit more of it. You love a bit of sax, John?
5: That's me out, though.
0: Yeah. Did you give us the band, by the way?
5: No.
0: Oh,
5: sorry, did I ever hear the band?
0: No, do you know who it is, the band?
5: Yeah, it's Dave Brubeck.
0: Ah, there we go. Thank
5: and
0: you,
5: I actually
0: John.
5: I saw them in Melbourne Town Hall 100 years ago.
0: Well, do you want to have another go, John, if we play it for you again?
5: No, because I don't know anything about pop music. I just want to go home.
0: Well, go home, John, but it's been lovely. Thank you very much
5: for
0: playing. Oh, that was John. First time he's ever heard one that he knew. 1300 222 774 for the Music Mash. We have number 4. From Kylie, number 5 from John, number 7 from Kylie. What do you know? Tony is in Castlemaine. Hello, Tony.
6: Hello, darling. I want to go home too because I knew Saturday and I knew.

0: God, and you take five, and I'm useless. I have no help.
1: No, you're not going
2: That's
1: home,
2: not
1: Tony.
2: How you make porridge.
1: It's not how you make porridge. I'm going to make you listen again, Tony.
0: Oh, okay.
1: Here we go.
3: Because she's dead.
0: Oh, the first one sounds very 80s, and that was
1: yes,
0: my...
1: Yes, very 80s.
0: I want to go, oh, damn. Oh, look, no, I'm wasting your time.
1: Oh, damn, I haven't heard that one, Tony, but no, unfortunately, that is not it.
0: Do I get a point for saying 80s?
1: You get, you get a point for saying 80s. Tony, don't give up. Join us another time. All right, 1300 222 774. We're still after 1, 2, 3, and 6 for the Monday Music Mash. Catherine, hello.
4: Hi, Bridge. I think this is one of the most annoying ones we've had.
1: Yeah, well, Chris can be annoying at the best of times. Do you know any, Catherine?
4: Yeah. Look, I think I've got two more, maybe three.
1: Okay.
4: For you.
1: Yep.
4: Okay. So I've got a Skater Boy.
1: Skater Boy.
4: Skater Boy by Avril Lavigne.
1: Yes, he's number 6. Nice work. Have a listen to the longer version. He was a boy. Ah, there it is. Well done. Okay, so we're looking for 1, 2, or 3.
4: I think Sex on Fire, Kings of Leon.
1: Oh, very nice. You are good at this, Catherine. That's number 2. You are very good at this. Well done. So all we want now is 1 and 3.
4: Okay.
1: Here's a bit more of Sex on Fire, one of my favourite songs.
4: I even knew Take 5 because my brother played that on the saxophone. But I think I've got, is it Won't a Flower by Radiohead in there?
1: No.
4: Not bad.
1: No, do you want to hear it again?
4: Yes, please.
1: Here we go.
3: Because she's dead.
1: Okay.
4: Oh, man, that is tricky. That 80s one... I keep thinking it's I knew you were waiting for me or National Lampoon or something.
1: No, but look, you had a great go, Catherine. Thank you. John, what do you know?
5: Oh, Breed's long shot. Would it be Pat Benatar, Love is a Battlefield?
1: Oh, John, you're breaking my heart. No. No.
5: Oh.
1: I'm sorry. No, I'm going to have to move on to Tim. hello, Tim. Are you there, Tim? No, let's go to Helen. Hi, Helen.
6: Hi.
1: Helen, I'm after number 1 or number 3?
6: Oh, I think it's New Order, Blue Monday.
1: Oh, no. No. No. No, oh. I'm sorry, Helen, it's not. Tim, I've found Tim. Hello, Tim.
7: Hey, Bridge, how are you going?
1: Good. I'm looking for number 1 and number 3.
7: Number 1 is Axel F.
1: Woohoo!
7: From Beverly Hills Cop.
1: Yep, Harold Faltermeyer. And number 3.
7: Number 3. Can I listen to it again?
1: Yeah, here's number 3. Yep.
3: Because she's dead.
7: Nah, all I'm getting is running into.
1: All right, I'm going to give you. Tim, I'm giving you the separate version. Here's number 3. See if this helps. Ooh. Any idea?
7: It's somewhere in the back, but not. Haven't got
1: it. Tim, thank you for playing. Moving right along to Peter. Peter, we're running out of time here. Have you got number 3 for me?
8: Yeah, Bridge, it wouldn't be Santana's Black Magic Woman, would it?
1: It actually wouldn't. It wouldn't. You've broken me, Pete. Sherry, hello.
9: Oh, Bridge, hi.
1: Hi. Here it is. This is number 3.
9: Oh, sorry, I don't know number 3, I know number 1.
1: Oh, you know number 1, we've already got number 1.
9: Oh, okay, what a shame.
1: Oh, goodness me. All right, thank you for playing, Sherry. I don't think we're going to get an answer. Here it is, have a listen. Does anybody know? Anybody at all? All right, we are just going to have to take it through. Goodbye to all of our regional listeners. Charlie Pickering's wandered in for his drive show. Charlie, I know you know it.
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0: planning on getting out and about for a bushwalk. Spring is a great time to get out and see the change of seasons in our national parks. Orchids, anyone? I absolutely love them. Today on our armchair travel spot, 5 great day hikes you can do right here in Victoria. Maybe you've got some favourites that you would like to add to the list too. Don't be shy. Make sure you get in touch. And of course, speaking of, our Monday gripe session is back after 3:30. Don't get me started. Is there something that's really grinding your gears at the moment? That little thing you just can't stand? Well, don't keep it to yourself. Give us a call and get it off your chest. My number's 1300 303 468. All that and more right through till 6 here on Drive this afternoon.
1: Good afternoon, Nicholas Hines with ABC News. A political stoush has erupted between One Nation and Labor over the minor party's push to allow Australians to tap into their superannuation. Here's political reporter Jack Mackay.
2: Under One Nation's proposal, renters and mortgage holders would be allowed to carve out a quarter of their 12% super payments for up to 3 years. One Nation MP Barnaby Joyce says the policy is about helping Australians in a time of crisis.
3: We need to make sure in a cost of living crisis that we keep people in their home.
2: But Treasurer Jim Chalmers has seized on the proposal to accuse One Nation of being anti-super.
4: This is a recipe to make Australian workers tens of thousands of dollars worse off in retirement.
2: The coalition has also suggested the minor party's plan lacks substance.
1: The family of a 22-year-old man who was shot dead in Melbourne's north last night have spoken of their grief. Rosie Barnett reports.
5: Family members have described 22-year-old Daniel Hussein as a beautiful young man after he was killed in a shooting on Victoria Drive in Thomastown last night. His brother says he had just completed his plumbing apprenticeship, was soon to be married, and had his whole life ahead of him. He says he was not involved in any crime and had been at the scene to help a friend when he was shot. Emergency crews tried to revive him, but he was pronounced dead just after 7:30. No arrests have been made, and the alleged gunman remains on the run.
1: The Prime Minister has expressed condolences to people impacted by the devastating Nepal-Tibet floods. Nepal is holding a national day of mourning today, in line with a traditional mourning period in Hindu rituals. The federal government has committed $11 million in disaster support. And Anthony Albanese has told Question Time he spoke with Nepal's Prime Minister, Birendra Shah, last Friday.
6: On behalf of Australia, I express my deepest condolences to all Nepali people affected by this disaster. I particularly wanted to express my deep gratitude to his authorities for all their work in searching the last known locations of Australians who remain unaccounted for.
1: Qantas has cancelled flights to the Indonesian capital Jakarta for a second day due to a volcanic eruption. Here's Christy Sexton-McGrath.
7: Indonesia's main international airport and 7 others in the country remain closed after Mount Anak Krakatoa began erupting late on Friday. More than 170,000 passengers have been stranded, including Australians. Qantas has cancelled flights to Jakarta from Melbourne and Sydney. Singapore Airlines has also cancelled multiple services. Jetstar and Virgin are still operating flights to Bali. Indonesian authorities say further eruptions are highly likely.
1: Victoria Police has launched an online tool allowing members of the public to check if a car is stolen. The registration number, make and model of a suspicious vehicle can be checked online, and if it's listed as stolen, allows the user to report its location to police. Detective Inspector Julie McDonald says the tool was developed in response to an increase of reported car thefts.
8: So whether it's a car, a motorcycle, a truck, a trailer or a caravan, if it's a vehicle that's been reported stolen within the last 90 days, it'll be on the tool.
1: Widow's Bay has taken 8 early Emmy Awards for its debut season at a ceremony in Los Angeles 8 days before the main awards show. The Apple TV horror comedy stars Matthew Rhys as the mayor of a small New England town dealing with a centuries-old curse, among categories including cinematography, sound and production design. The Pit, HBO Max's Day in the Life medical series, also fared well, winning in 4 categories, while DTF St. Louis won 6 awards in the limited series categories. And in sport news, San Francisco 49ers coach Kyle Shanahan says he's still struggling to get his head around the 17-hour time difference as the side prepares for its historic match at the MCG this week. The 49ers face the LA Rams on Friday morning in the first

0: in-season NFL game to be played in Australia. Shanahan says the players are over their jet lag, but the usual preparations ahead of the game have been a bit scattered.
1: I feel like I'm in the future. Today is just our first day of the game plan, which is a Wednesday. We'll put in some on a Thursday. Friday is the final part of the game plan. Saturday we walk through when we play on Sunday, which is a Friday in Australia and a Thursday in the US. So don't ever make me do that again.
0: Weather-wise in Victoria, a few isolated showers this afternoon, turning scattered near and south of the ranges. Tomorrow, a cool to mild today, partly cloudy with isolated light showers in the south, most likely at night, dry and mostly sunny across the north. In Melbourne, a shower or two becoming less likely this afternoon, sunny tomorrow with a top of 16, right now it's 14 degrees.
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4: Great to be back with you. Don't forget, today is the day that you get to drive the agenda. After 3:30, I'll throw open the talkback lines for Don't Get Me Started. So if there's something that's been grinding your gears lately, get it off your chest. All you have to do is give us a call. Don't get me started on dot, dot, dot. That is all we ask from you here on Drive on a Monday. This half hour too, we'll road test five great day walks here in Victoria just in time for spring. And I would love to hear your favourites, your nominations too. And also, One Nation wants to allow people who pay rent or mortgage to be allowed to access a portion of their superannuation out of their salary for up to 3 years. To reduce financial stress. So if it was an option, would you consider it? We're going to take a look at what it might look like in practice shortly. What do you think about that as an idea?
3: 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Have your say.
2: Call 1300 303 468.
4: Let's start today, though, with an update on the situation in the Latrobe Valley, where a manhunt is still underway for a man who allegedly attacked his family with an axe on Saturday. Madeline Stutchbury is our reporter from ABC Gippsland. Madeline, what do police allege happened on Saturday?
5: Afternoon. So it's been alleged that on Saturday around lunchtime, 48-year-old Peter O'Ryan set upon his parents and his brother with an axe at their home in Tyres, which is about 2 hours east of Melbourne. And then this morning, police were continuing their investigation efforts at the home, and they have also issued a warrant for his arrest.
4: So what is the latest today?
5: Today, in regards to their investigation, it was the issue of the warrant of the arrest, and there was a strong police presence in the town of Tyres early this morning with investigative units searching the property and also the surrounding regions.
4: Have police released a description of the man in question?
5: I haven't received a description, but we do have images of Peter O'Ryan. He is a 48-year-old Caucasian male. He has a grey beard with grey facial hair and sort of mousy grey hair. Police say that he is known to people in the area. They don't believe that he is a threat to public safety, but authorities are urging the community to remain vigilant and to call the police if they do see him.
4: Okay, so that is the current advice. Where do they think he is?
5: I don't think that there's any sort of formal idea there. They've been searching in the Tyres and the Morwell area. It's my understanding they've also been searching some properties, knowing that he has frequented towns like Morwell and also has stayed in abandoned houses.
4: Okay. Do we have an update on the condition of the family members who were allegedly attacked?
5: Yes, they're all in a stable condition still, so there's no change from this morning. No news, I guess, in that space, but they are in a stable condition.
4: Okay, this is pretty significant for a place like Gippsland, like the Latrobe Valley. Are people on edge, do you think, Madeline?
5: Yeah, I think so. We've spoken to businesses and we've tried to speak to neighbours and people in the region. And while no one wanted to understandably formally speak, there was a sentiment that people were concerned. And when you're in a small community,

0: be for any kind of crime to occur. Yeah. It does rattle people, but I think that there is a sense of wariness and people being a little bit on edge as the manhunt is still underway.
1: Yeah, but the advice is to call the police if you think you have seen this man.
0: That's right. Being urged to remain vigilant. Police don't think that Peter O'Ryan poses any kind of threat to public safety, but the advice is to call police straight away if you do see him.
1: Maddie, thanks very much.
0: Thank you.
1: Madeline Stutchbury is our reporter for ABC Gippsland, based in Warragul on that. You can find some more details on our website, abc.net.au. There are some photos of that man that they are looking for right now, if you want to go and have a look. You're on ABC Victoria, and I want to know, would you consider using your super to pay for your mortgage or your rent? If you were in financial stress, would you think that's a good idea? 1300 303 468. As we have heard today, One Nation wants to make that an option for Australians to draw down on, say, 3%, a quarter of their super, out of their salary for 3 years, just to ease the burden. Do you think it's a good idea? Has been roundly criticised by Labor and the Coalition today. What do you think? 1300 303 468 is my number.
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1: Coming up too, don't forget, Monday is the day where we throw open the lines to you. So after 3:30, don't get me started, this is where you get to drive the agenda. What's on your mind? What is grinding your gears right now? 1300 303 468 is my number. Look, you've probably been getting it off your chest with your friends and your family for the whole of the last couple of days for the weekend. Well, now is the time to give them a break and tell us. Share it. It's a safe space. You know, we love hearing from you. And you know what happens if you don't call? We'd get on our soapbox about all the little things going on in our lives, and nobody wants to hear that. We want to hear from you. 1300 303 468. You can text in too if you are a little shy. 0467 842 722. You know, we do love to talk to you though on the radio. Now, would you use part of your super to pay your mortgage or even your rent? One Nation's proposed a major change to the superannuation system. They want to allow people who pay rent or a mortgage to access a portion of their super from salaries for up to 3 years. Now, it has been broadly criticised by Labor and the Coalition today. They say it offers short-term relief that would increase costs over the long term. One Nation MP Barnaby Joyce has told Channel 7 the policy is about giving Australians access to their own money.
7: Well, what we're seeing in the cost of living crisis, we say one of the worst things that could happen in regards to your future security is if you are without a house, the house that you own, or you're forced out of your house.
1: CEO of the Super Members Council of Australia, Misha Schubert, says those changes could increase inflationary pressures in the short term.
8: That would slash people's super. It would leave people dramatically poorer in their retirement years. It would whack up the cost for every taxpayer to then have to pay a really much bigger age pension bill because people would have less super. And it would also drive interest rates even higher.
1: But if it were on the table, would you consider it? Give me a call, 1300 303 468. You can text 0467 842 722. Vicky Staff is the coordinator of the National Debt Helpline with Financial Counsellors Australia. 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
9: Hi, Prue.
1: How often do you get calls from people who are under mortgage or rent stress as their number one issue?
9: Mortgage stress is the number one issue why people reach out to the National Debt Helpline for support. I'd say rent stress would be in our top 10, but mortgage stress has definitely been our number one top of the list for a while now.
1: And currently you can't

0: access super for the purposes of paying down a mortgage or paying your rent. Is that right?
1: No, that's actually not right.
0: Okay.
1: You can currently apply to your super fund under compassionate grounds, and one of those compassionate grounds is to prevent the foreclosure of your home if you've fallen into arrears on your mortgage.
0: So you would have to prove that that was sort of an imminent prospect in order for your super to consider that request.
1: That's right, yes.
0: Okay, so my understanding of the One Nation policy proposition is that all Australians would have access to it for a period of potentially 3 years. Vicky, if you are using your super before, you know, preservation age, if you're using it to pay for various things, what are the things you need to think about? What are the implications and consequences of doing that?
1: Well, we heard from some of the commenters just earlier in terms of those long-term consequences for your retirement. But one of the things that I guess I would want people to consider before accessing their super is the risk in the here and now. When you put your money into a super fund, it enjoys protections from creditors. So anyone that you owe money to cannot get to your money while it sits in a superannuation environment. But if you're taking that money and you're putting it into your bank account, it becomes fair game for creditors. So there's definitely risk there in accessing your super earlier.
0: Okay, that is something I hadn't considered before. I'm speaking with Vicky Staff, who's the coordinator at the National Debt Helpline. While we've been talking, Vicky, Heather wants to know, can I cash my super in to buy a business? Now, I know that you're not here giving personal advice, but is it possible to do that?
1: If you're talking about accessing your super early to do that, so that means accessing your super before you've hit the preservation age, then no, that doesn't fall under the criteria at the moment for being able to access super. So generally, being able to get your super earlier, you have to either be accessing it under compassionate grounds, or you need to be applying to access it for severe financial hardship reasons.
0: Okay. If you are at preservation age, can you just use your super for whatever you want?
1: Generally, yes. Once you've satisfied the criteria for being able to access your super, once you've reached that preservation age, then generally, yes, you have access to that money.
0: Okay. So, Vicky, at the National Debt Helpline, no doubt you are talking to people, as you say, who are experiencing rent and mortgage stress regularly. And I noted that even in your quarterly results, you have seen a spike in the numbers of people contacting you. For that very reason. Currently, setting aside this proposal by One Nation, what are the sorts of things people can do?
1: So one of the things that we say to people is that if you are struggling, if you think you're going to miss your next mortgage repayment or your rent repayment, get on top of it early. One of the first things you can do is sit down, crunch the numbers, get some clarity around exactly what your obligations are at the moment. And I don't mean guess or estimate, I mean pull out those, you know, bank statements and actually look at what life is costing you. Because when you get that clarity, you can start making decisions about how to redirect funds. But also, if you're finding that even redirecting funds, you're still going to come up short, get on the phone and contact your mortgage provider or other credit provider as soon as you can and ask for a hardship arrangement.
0: Okay, so you can do that, and you can do that through the financial counsellors at the National Debt Helpline too, can't you?
1: Oh, absolutely. We're always here to help. But yeah, certainly, you know, don't let that hold you back. You absolutely have the right to ask for a hardship arrangement with any credit provider. So yeah, absolutely. Don't wait. Go for it.
0: Hey, Vicky, have you done any sums on

0: what the impact is, the material impact on a retirement fund is if you take, I don't know, say $20,000 out or $50,000 out early in your working life. Have you crunched the numbers? Do we know what the ultimate impact estimate might be on somebody's super?
1: Oh, look, that's, you know, there's a lot of variables in that one. So we haven't crunched the numbers. It would depend on, you know, the age you were when you withdrew it, and sort of what your income looks like. Mm. But when you think about, you know, average returns from super funds have been, you know, roughly 8% a year, and that compounds over time. And I cannot underestimate the power of compounding interest. It is an amazing thing. And that's why it's so powerful for super, to when you reach 60, 65, 67, that sort of thing, the power of compounding at 8% a year over, you know, a career of 40 odd years, that's a huge sum of money. Mm. So the potential consequences of withdrawing super early on in your working career, it can be quite severe.
0: Mm. Vicky, really good to chat with you today. Look, if there's somebody listening thinking, well, maybe I do need to talk to somebody, I'm in mortgage stress or rent stress, how do they get in touch with the National Debt Helpline?
1: Yeah, give us a call, 1-800-007-007, or jump on our website, ndh.org.au.
0: Vicky, great to talk with you. Thank you.
1: Thanks, Prue.
0: Vicky Staff is the coordinator with the National Debt Helpline. So just having a quick look at some of the commentary and some of the reporting on this issue today, the proposal is that from One Nation that you would be able to access 3% of what is currently paid at 12% of your compulsory super, paid directly to you for the purposes of, say, rent or mortgage, but only for a period of 3 years. The One Nation leader, Pauline Hanson, said the average full-time worker earning about $90,000 would get about $2,300 in their pocket each year, so about $44 a week. She says that would provide breathing room. I did note that the Super Members Council did some number crunching and showed a typical 30-year-old full-time worker who withdraws superannuation under the early access policy for 3 years would be about $25,000 worth off at retirement. So that they're the numbers that they have crunched. So what do you think about this policy? 1300 303 468. You can text 0467 842 722.
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0: Just a few of your thoughts on the text. And look, don't be shy, give me a call. I'd love to chat with you on 1-300-303-468. Alan at Avenel says, I bought my house 17 years ago. I paid my mortgage off dutifully for 9 years and then I lost my job. Because I was over 55, I could access some of my super, which I did. I paid off my mortgage, then I got another job. Obviously lost some of my super's investment growth, but I also saved thousands on my mortgage interest. So that is the view from Alan on that. Then I've got this. Super to pay your rent? No. I employ people and have a rental, so I have to pay compulsory super to my employees and then can't claim my rental loss. Just keep kicking those who are trying to be self-reliant. So one on one side, one on the other. And Simon says the super policy is beyond bonkers. Taking money from a mega tax efficient high earning fund and using it to pay inflated rents to people who have already far more than you. So that is from Simon in Morwell. You can join the conversation, 1-300-303-468. Don't forget, don't get me started. That is coming up just around the corner after 3:30. That is your chance to get it off your chest. Whatever's been bugging you over the weekend. etiquette. Maybe it's, I don't know, road rules. Maybe it's poor behaviour. I don't know. You tell me. 1300 303 468. You can text 0467 842 722. In just a moment, we're to just change pace in a little bit. Because spring is coming, it's getting warmer. You might be wanting to plan a little walk outside. We've got five of the best day walks in Victoria. Come

0: That is Mental as Anything. You're on ABC Victoria, 1300 303468. G'day, Prue Bentley here with you through till 6 today. Oh, look, I've got plenty to talk about, but also I'm sure you do too. Don't get me started. That is coming up very, very shortly. That is your opportunity to tell me what's grinding your gears. 1300 303 468. You can get it off your chest, have your say. That's we open the lines and we have nothing on the rundown. We just leave it open. You get to fill it. So don't be shy. 1300 303 468 is my number. If you want to give us a call, John is in Donald. Hi, John. What did you want to say about Super?
1: Well, today, my opinion is if you're struggling today and you've got that money there, why not be able to access it? Because, you know, like, let's be honest, we might all be dead tomorrow.
0: So, I see your point there, John. I think the argument to the contrary is that the effect of compounding interest means that you could be potentially losing far more in the long term.
1: Yes, but I also think that the major parties probably wouldn't want it as much either, because at the end of the day, if you're spending some of that money now, you might be entitled to more of a pension at the end of the day when you retire.
0: Yeah. Will there still be a pension down the track,
1: well,
0: though, John?
1: Well, who knows?
0: That's always a big question, isn't it? Yeah, yeah. Hey, John, thank you very much for weighing in on that. I think it's a really, really interesting thought experiment to discuss these things. 1300 303 468. There's plenty to get to sink your teeth into. Should get that one right. I did get this though from Trevor. It says there's not enough information to discuss this. For example, of the 3%, what tax is due? The protected value or the full tax on the salary? Well, actually, in the reporting, apparently One Nation has said it would be the existing tax, so the 15%. So they're saying it would still come under that protected status under their policy, their proposition. And Trevor goes on to say this is a callous political stunt. You can text 0467 842 722. Let's move on from politics just for a little bit, because look, it's spring, it's September. I don't know about you, but I've been just even in the last week looking outside my house and seeing everything really starting to come to life, all the things blooming, and yes, also the grass. The grass is growing faster than we can get it down, but it could mean a good opportunity to go out and have a walk in the wilderness. Adam Saunders is the Chief Operations Officer for Parks Victoria. Hello, Adam.
2: G'day, Prue. Thanks for having me.
0: Change of seasons. Spring is a really wonderful time to be able to go out and about and do some bush walks here in Victoria. What are some of your favourites?
2: Look, Victoria's got so many extraordinary day walks. The diversity is, I think, what makes walking Victoria so special. There's really a walk for almost every interest and fitness level. But look, I've got a couple of favourites. Probably my first one would be probably up at the Grampians at Garryweard there. It is really one of the jewels of Victoria's national parks, and it's a really perfect place for day walks because it's got so many options. You know, it suits every ability, from some short strolls to more adventurous climbs, like my favourite, which would be the Wonderland Loop, which takes you up to the pinnacles there. It's really dramatic, lots of narrow gullies, and a bit of scrambling. So, yeah, and big views. I love it.
0: I have done that one, Adam, and you do need to have a little bit of a fitness to get to the pinnacles, don't you? Although there are some different ways to get round, isn't there?
2: Yeah, that's right. That's right. You can start at some of the, like the Sundial car park. It's a bit shorter, or the Wonderland car park if you want to shorten it. Or start from Halls Gap.
0: That's what I was thinking of, Adam, and I did that with a full pack, and by the time I got to the pinnacles, I was very out of breath. I was very much looking forward to my sandwich, but you're quite right. You can actually sort of drive to a car park halfway up and just take the sting out of the tail, so to speak.
2: that's right. But look, there are other beautiful walks around there. There's so many good ones down there at Halls Gap, whether it's at the Venus Bar there, nice little stroll there. Check out all the kangaroos hanging at the caravan park. it's just so special there at the Grampians. And the wildflowers are coming out. I was there last week.
0: I was going to ask about that. Yeah, so is it easy to see some of those orchids and wildflowers?
2: Yeah, they're just starting. So even on the Pinnacle Walk, you can just start. They're starting to peek out behind the rocks there. I reckon in a couple more weeks, it'll be even more spectacular.
0: All righty. So we've got Garryward Grampians, and there's a number of day walks. And might I also recommend, there's a wonderful book of day walks that you can get that's been written by a couple of locals. The name of it just escapes me. So if you are listening to this and you know it, please let me know. You can text 0467 842 722, because it is a fantastic resource if you like to go to the Grampians Garryward for some day hikes. But you've also got one in Mount Buffalo that you wanted to recommend.
2: Yes, Mount Buffalo. Very different to a lot of our other walks there. It's that spectacular granite plateau with cliffs. It's got waterfalls and that alpine landscape, and just these beautiful lookouts, and home to plants nowhere else on earth. So it's pretty special. And again, there's different walks. You can do a sort of nice, easier walk there up at the gorge and go around the chalet. It's called the Gorge Heritage Walk, and stop in at the chalet. The cafe has just been renovated and about to be reopened at the end of this month. So, you know, grab a coffee. And if you want to take on some of the more difficult walks, there's the Horn, which is the highest peak there in the national park. But yeah, some great walks in Mount Buffalo National Park. Mm. I really recommend it.
0: Very beautiful place. And then we've got the Bendigo Goldfields Track, which is an oldie but a goodie. And I think sometimes people do kind of overlook this one, don't they?
2: They do, yes. Again, very, very different, say, to Mount Buffalo or the Garryward. It's excellent day walks. It's got some box ironbark forests. The beautiful spring wildflowers are there. And, you know, it's a different kind of beauty because it's got that cultural and historic interest. So you'll come across some gold rush relics and things like that. So, yeah, 210 kilometres of track along there. So you can find something that suits.
0: It's not terribly hilly. I would imagine that there's some inclines there, but you can find some nice flat parts of that track.

0: Yeah, that's right. That's right. Yes, there are some inclines, but yeah, there are some shorter ones, especially around Bendigo there, for example.
1: Yeah, that's terrific.
0: Yeah, it's beautiful.
1: So we've talked about the Gary Weird Grampians, Mount Buffalo, the Bendigo Goldfields Track. Where to next?
0: Well, let's go somewhere a bit different, maybe along the coast. If you want some big ocean views and some coastal heathland, I'd recommend the Cape Schanck Coastal Walk. It's right on the Mornington National Park there. It's really for those people who want that coastal experience, and you know, it's not far from Melbourne. And again, in spring, the wildflowers just add colour. And if you're lucky, you might actually see a whale going along the coast there. And I shouldn't forget the Cape Schanck Lighthouse precinct as well. Yeah,
1: very beautiful.
0: Go for a tour there.
1: How long? I mean, that's a day walk. So roughly how many Ks are we looking at, Adam?
0: So the Mornington, the Cape Schanck Coastal Walk, it depends. There's some shorter routes there. There's some that, you know, range around the actual Cape Schanck Lighthouse precinct. They're just short walks, but then it goes on for 8 to 12 Ks. Or if you're really up for it, you could hit the Two Bay Trail that goes through the national park there. But, yeah.
1: Okay.
0: That's a bigger one.
1: Yeah. And the last one you wanted to talk about is another personal favourite of mine. It's the Werribee Gorge walk. So there's a couple there at different lengths, aren't there?
0: Yes, that's right. That's right. Yeah, I really like the Werribee Gorge circuit as well. I like the circuit because it's a loop.
1: Yeah.
0: And it's a little bit different. It's a bit sort of like a little adventure walk because it's just got these river views. There's a cable handrail that you've got to grip onto to go across some of the rocks there. There's cliff edge walking. Yeah, it's a good little one, that one.
1: It does get really busy on weekends, though. I will say that, Adam. You do need to plan it out because sometimes getting a park close to the start of the walk can be difficult.
0: Yes, that's right. That's right. And I think that's the key. Jump on the Parks Victoria website. It has plenty of information around some of the more popular ones, but also some of the other less travelled ones that gives you some great ideas on how to plan out where to go for your walk.
1: All right. If you're listening to this and if you've got a favourite day walk that you would love to suggest, you can get in touch with us here on the program. But just before we go, Adam, it would be remiss of us to talk about terrific day walks without saying, look, there are some really important things you need to take with you and prepare and plan for before you go out.
0: Yes, that's right, Prue. Look, the key, I reckon, is to choose the right walk for your group or yourself. Plan it properly. As I said, jump on Parks Victoria website, check the park conditions and weather. I'd carry water and have some warm layers, and really importantly, stay on the marked tracks. It's probably the best, the key message is there around safety.
1: Yeah, and in a lot of those places you will have phone service, but not always, so you can't always rely on it, can you?
0: No, that's right, that's right. And that's why I'd recommend, you know, letting someone know that you're heading off into those areas, just to let them know where you're going is
1: Adam,
0: a good idea.
1: Always great to catch up. What a great reminder of the amazing stuff we have in our backyards here in Victoria as we head into spring. Thanks so much.
0: Thanks, Prue. Thanks for having me.
1: Adam Saunders is the Chief Operations Officer for Parks Victoria. So, yes, if you're looking at that warm weather and thinking, what could I do for a little bit of getting out and about? Well, we've got terrific day walks. Parks Victoria website has some great resources. But, look, you might have your own that you would like to nominate. 1300 303 468. We'll come back to this question of early access to super in just a moment.
2: 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Weather.
1: Is it walking weather today? Well, have a listen to this. Mostly cloudy with some isolated showers, tending scattered near and south of the ranges during the morning and the early afternoon. We will have some snow showers above 1,500 metres today, but it is a cool to cold day with light to moderate south to southwesterly winds, so make sure you pack a jacket. Looking ahead to tomorrow, there's patchy morning fog and frost inland, partly cloudy with isolated showers in the south, most likely at night. Dry and mostly sunny across the north. Cool to mild tomorrow. We do have a spotlight today on Lockwood, where it is currently 14 degrees. Returning to the topic of superannuation, as we have heard today, One Nation has put forward a policy proposal that would allow Australians to access their super early, 3% roughly, over 3 years, to pay for mortgage or rent if they're looking to reduce the financial burden. Is it a good thing? What do you think? 1300 303 468. Russell's at Yalka. G'day, Russell.
3: G'day, how are you going?
1: I'm good. What's your story?
3: Mate, I reckon, really, it's a brilliant idea, so long as it's regulated so they can't, like... First of all, I'll just say, my assistants will come out during COVID and she blew the lot.
1: Huh. Right?
3: But
1: okay.
3: When COVID came and they let us take that, I was living in a shed with three kids and my wife, just on a $25,000 block of land, because that's all I could afford.
1: Mm.
3: And I was saving for a house deposit. And then COVID came and they let us touch our super. I grabbed that, added it to my deposit, bought the house behind me, and so I was done. And now I've got... So I own the block of land, I own the house behind it. I'm renting that out. I then was able, with that capital, I was able to buy another house, do it up over 12 months, sell that, made $100,000.
1: Wow. So, Russell, it sounds like the ability to do that has really helped set you up. But when you say, look, your sister did the same thing, blew the lot, and you would like regulation, what kind of guardrails do you think would make sense for something like this?
3: Well, obviously, it would have to go towards, like, a mortgage or to a mortgage deposit, or there's got to be some way to regulate it, to just say you can't just take it and go blow it on booze and drugs.
1: Yeah. Well, I mean, the policy, as I understand it at the moment, is that you would have access to that money and that money would just be paid into your bank account. So would you like to see that maybe hived off directly to a mortgage or to a rental institution, as opposed
3: either
1: to hitting your bank account first?
3: Probably directly to your mortgage would be... Well, like I said, my sister buggered it up, but... If you go with the right mindset, then straight in the bank's fine. But, you know, how are you going to regulate that?
1: Yeah, that's a good question. Russell, thank you very much for sharing your experience here on the show. 1300 303 468. A couple more callers on that. Neil's in Gippsland. Hi, Neil.
4: Hi, Prue.
1: Thanks for being so patient and hanging on for us. What did you want to say?
4: All right. Oh, well, I agree with most of what Russell said.
1: Mm.
4: And I'm afraid, Prue, you and others, by using the word withdrawing, are misleading people about what's happening.
1: Okay, what do you mean by that?
4: There is no proposal to allow people to withdraw funds from their superannuation balance.
1: Mm.
4: What is proposed is to divert only a quarter,
1: yes,
4: of the 12% superannuation guarantee money. And if you, like Russell or others, are about to lose your home,
1: yep,
4: or be thrown out of a rental, it is far more urgent to save your home, keep your family in shelter,
1: yep,
4: and if you're saving on mortgage, you're earning interest by the fact that you're not paying interest on the loan.
1: I see what
4: so
1: you mean. Yep.
4: The talk about, even from the debt lady, I thought was a little bit misleading.
1: Mm-hmm.
4: Now, Russell said, or in answer to your question, and I agree, the 3% must be diverted into a mortgage account, not put into a general bank account.
1: Interesting. Okay.
4: And then, when the borrower, maybe after a year or two and a half, whatever the limit is, if he's back in financial control, he should, if he can, make a small extra personal contribution, which has been advised for years, if it's possible, and over time that will replace the diverted dollars.
1: That's very interesting, Neil. Thank you very much for having your say here on the program today. Appreciate it. 1300 303 468. We're going to keep talking about that this afternoon. I can see a lot of you have thoughts on this as a policy idea. We'll put a pin in it there for just a tick, because it is about time to start Don't Get Me Started.
5: Sometimes you just need to gripe with a friend.
6: I should really let this go, but I think it's the incorrect use of the apostrophe that won me out.
5: Don't Don't get me started.
7: I just couldn't believe it. I really couldn't.
6: I was like, no, that doesn't need an apostrophe.
8: Red P plate rocketed past me.
9: I don't want to hear any music. I'd rather be listening to my television.
1: Yes, yes, this is the time of the week where I just hand over to you to talk about the stuff that's on your mind. What has been grinding your gears lately? Your family and friends have probably been hearing you talk about it for days, maybe even weeks. Well, give them a rest and tell us. 1-300-303-468. You can text if you'd like, but we do love to chat to you, as you know. We love to gas bag on the radio and put it out there and see if others share your gripes. 1-300-303-468 is my number. If you want to join, don't get me started today. I do want to go to producer Madeleine, who has a very specific gripe on her mind. Hi, Madeleine.
10: Hi there, Prue.
1: Right, tell me about it.
10: Don't get me started on mobile phone etiquette or the lack of it. Mm-hmm. So here's what I'm noticing everywhere lately. People are wandering through shopping centres, across intersections, into train stations, along the street, eyes down, brain elsewhere. So, like, when did we all become extras in a zombie movie? You shouldn't have to dodge a human texting while walking. And I seriously feel like every pavement or shopping centre foyer is now an obstacle course.
1: How do you deal with it, though? Because, I mean, you're going to see these people. Do you confront them? What happens?
10: Well, look, I have been called a Karen, and we all, most of us know what that means, but I'm willing to wear that label because what I often do is I call it out. I say, excuse me, I'm right in front of you. Or, for example, how many times have you been in a cafe or on public transport and someone is watching a TikTok video or they're FaceTiming or they're holding up an entire security line while finishing a text? So I'm the one who says, oh, excuse me, would you mind just turning that down, please? Or would you mind... Now, that doesn't always go well. It doesn't. However, if we don't call it out, how are people going to know? Like, where's the etiquette? We spent 20 years learning how to use smartphones, but 0 years learning sort of how to use them around other people.
1: Have you seen the signs up in shops, Madeleine, that say, we will not serve you if you are talking on your phone?
10: Yes, I have. And there's also in the city of Melbourne and probably other areas on the ground, there's you know, look up, don't look down, you know. But people are so caught in their little black mirror, their phone, that often those things aren't working.
1: You're saying that there are signs on the ground reminding people to look up and take notice of their surroundings?
10: Yes, yeah. So, like, I think maybe we need to, perhaps you need to go to school and get a certification for, you know, phone etiquette. Because actually, I traveled in Japan.
1: A phone license, maybe.
10: I've also traveled there. They actually have in Japan a whole set of rules around sort of rules of engagement. So, over there, you have to keep your phone on silent. It's called manner mode. And so, you can't take phone calls on public transport, no voice calls, like holding your phone like a piece of bread and talking to the entire universe as you walk along the street. I mean, no one wants to hear about the rash you've developed. Well, no one wants to hear about your fight with your sister-in-law. So we need to, I reckon we need to start to talk to people about what is actually reasonable for when you're using your phone in public. It's not a lounge room. It's a public space.
1: I love the idea of manner mode for your phone.
10: Yeah, manner mode.
1: I'm really down with that. All right, I'm going to put it out there because you're quite right. It doesn't matter where you are. There will be people walking along with their head down in their phone. Maybe they're doing something really important, though.
10: Well, probably not. They're probably watching three reels or they're waiting for the traffic lights to change. So the other thing, I mean, while I'm on it, is when did we not be okay with 10 seconds of just staring or smiling at a stranger or observing what's around you? It's like every default moment is now caught with having to get this content fixed. So maybe we need to look at that.
1: All right. Manner mode, the street zombie nature of our phones. Madeleine, I'm putting it out there. Thank you very much. That's the starter. Don't get me started. That is grinding Madeleine's gears right now. If you're one of those people who is right down in your phone all the time, walking down the street, you don't even notice. You cross the road. I see it all the time, actually, crossing the road and not really watching. And as we've heard, they've started putting signs on the floor so people can actually see it before they hit a road. 1300 303 468. She onto something? Should we have manner mode on our phones? Don't get me started. That is where you get to take to the airways and have your say about the stuff that's grinding your gears. Frequent flyer for Don't Get Me Started is Simon in Morwell. Hello, thanks for being patient, Simon.
11: Yeah, hi, Prue. Madeline would be rapt to hear that in Italy, apparently, they've brought out a €75 fine for crossing the road whilst on your phone. Yeah, because people are just little narrow Italian streets and people are just walking out into the middle of the road and being run over. It's just madness.
1: This is fascinating, though, to me, Simon. I know you've got something else to say, but just the whole idea that we are now penalising people for this behaviour, that it's got to that point where we actually have to issue fines to stop people doing it.
11: Yeah, well, it'd be pretty traumatic if you're just tootling down the road and some twat walks out in front of you and you run them over and kill them. You're going to have to live with that for the rest of your life. You know, ask a train driver who has somebody commit suicide in front of them. It destroys them.
1: Yeah. You want to talk about artificial intelligence, though, today.
11: Yeah, it's been grinding my gears since Thursday when you had this Johnny Optimism on, telling us all the wonderful things
1: Stephen
11: that
1: Stephen Yarwood, the futurist, yes.
11: Yeah,
1: yes.
11: What a nut. I mean, honestly, you know, we need AI to turn on our lights in our home and do all these wonderful things for us. And maybe these things will happen, maybe they won't. But the absolute reality is this stuff's going to kill us. You've only got to read The Terminator or watch the movie to see how this is going to play out. Because don't forget, these things are being built by people like Mark Zuckerberg and Elon Musk, who brought us all the stuff with Facebook and social media. And gee, that's worked out well, hasn't it?
1: Hang on. Terminator is a piece of art. It's a piece of, you know, it's a piece of fiction, right?
11: It's a thought experiment.
1: It is a thought experiment. We can't know that.
11: No, but you look at science fiction, which is basically a giant thought experiment, and remember that Einstein invented relativity through a thought experiment, so this isn't just nonsense. People actually use this stuff to think out, how could this work out? And most science fiction will tell you that even when people with good intent do their level best to create morally valid systems, just doesn't work out particularly well because, gee whiz, we're human beings and we make mistakes. Well, as I said, these things are being made by some of the most amoral pieces of rubbish on the face of the planet, like Zuckerberg, like Musk, you know, and look where we are now. People think, oh, we're going to be in control of this. Oh, hang on a minute. The minute people realise that they were going to build an AI data centre in their backyard and suck up all the water and steal all the power and do all that, round the world, people have gone, you know what? No, actually, I don't want that. Mm. And has that worked? No, I don't think it has. These things are going ahead like Topsy. And that's with people running it in a political system where nationally we're in control. How's that going to be when the AI starts running things? When an intelligence 1,000 times smarter than you turns around and says, you know what, I need the water, you're redundant, goodbye.
1: Simon, look, this is an ongoing conversation. And I'm here for it because, yes, we definitely had Stephen Yarwood on Thursday talking about the future when it comes to AI. And some of the things he was proposing, I'm not going to lie, they were pretty confronting. He did not just using AI to turn on your lights and all that stuff at home, but one of the things he did mention was that they are currently in China in the equivalent of Westfield shopping centres opening these humanoid robot shops where you can, for the price or cheaper than a ute, go and buy yourself a humanoid robot. So yes, there's a lot to take in when it comes to AI. Thank you very much, Simon, for raising that. Taragon Tiger, I know you are pressed for time, but what did you want to raise today?
12: G'day, Prue. Good to hear Simon is wound up. Well, he's going to be wound up even more because he knows a bit of road I'm talking about. There's a stretch of Princess Highway between Morwell and Taralgon. It's dual lane. It's 80 k's an hour. If I received a dollar every day for a person that passed me on the right-hand lane when I'm doing 80 or 81, I wouldn't be ringing you because I've been Tahiti. For God's sake, people, just slow down.
1: It's really bad, is it?
12: It's terrible.
1: Yeah.
12: There's got to be worse stretches of road, but I know it's a dual lane. Everyone's going in the same direction, but it just amazes me that so many people drive so quickly all the time.
1: Yeah.
12: And The worst bit is there's never a copper around the corner was shining a radar gun at them to pick them up, because that would make my week.
1: Very good one. Very well said. Thank you very much. So stretch of Princess Highway between Morwell and Traralgon, it's 80 k's at the moment. Please slow down. That is the Traralgon Tigers' request, please. He isn't going to get a dollar for every time somebody goes too fast in that section. He isn't going to be in Tahiti. So, look, have a bit of care. And not just there. I think, you know, we were on the road last week between Ballarat and Swan Hill, and there certainly were some stretches where we had to dodge quite a lot of potholes. But, look, that's no news to you. I know we have been talking about this for a very long time. Robert in the Grampian says, hear, hear, well said, Simon, about AI and the consequences of that. And then there's this. Let's not get too certain about AI being smarter than us. They're mostly language models pulling guesses out of a database and hoping. I hope you're right. I do hope you're right. 1-300-303-468 is my number. We have just been doing Don't Get Me Started. Look, we'll keep it going if you've got more to say on any of those matters. We were talking about people who have their heads deep, buried deep in their phones as they're walking around, completely oblivious to the cars, to the other pedestrians, to anything else that is going on. Producer Madeleine wanted to bring that up today as the thing that has been absolutely grinding her gears of late. She mentioned that in Japan they have a thing called manner mode. So, you know, you have your manners. But I think it was misheard by Trevor as nana mode. And he says, I vote thumbs up for nana mode. Do you know what? So do I. I think nana mode on a phone sounds terrific. Not sure what it would look like. But it's got to be much better than what we've got. Well, 300-303-468.

0: you. New Zealand is funnier than Australians because they have produced some wickedly funny shows over the years on Culture Vulture after 4:30. We're going to tackle that question today. It's 4 o'clock.
1: Good afternoon, Nicholas Hines with ABC News. Both the Labor and Liberal parties have criticised One Nation's superannuation reform proposal, saying it would leave people worse off in retirement. One Nation is proposing a radical change to the superannuation system, which would allow Australians who rent or pay a mortgage to divert a portion of their super payments as salary for up to 3 years. CEO of the Super Members Council of Australia, Misha Schubert, says those changes would increase inflationary pressures in the short term.
2: That would slash people's super. It would leave people dramatically poorer in their retirement years. It would whack up the cost for every taxpayer to then have to pay a really much bigger age pension bill because people would have less super, and it would also drive interest rates even higher.
1: The Victorian government has doubled down on its insistence the suburban rail loop is on time and under budget as tunnelling works commence on the $34 billion project. The first tunnel boring machine has been launched from Burwood, with the opposition reaffirming its pledge to pause and review the major rail project if elected to government in November. The Public Transport Minister, Vicky Ward, says pausing or cancelling the project will cost Victorian taxpayers billions in cancelled contracts.
3: We are here for Victorian workers and to help Melburnians and Victorians move around our city. We are forecast to grow up to around 9 million people in the next 25 years. How are we going to move around our city if we don't have an orbital rail?
1: Prime Minister Anthony Albanese will meet with military veterans later today amid concern over a looming change to allied healthcare access. From July next year, there'll be a $5,000 limit on allied healthcare spending for veterans, with spending over that amount to require demonstrated clinical need. This morning, a group of 8 veterans laid down their medals in front of Parliament House in protest against the proposed limit. Mr. Albanese says consultation is continuing.
4: I'll be meeting with veterans later this afternoon. Our veterans have stepped up for us and we must step up for them. My government's priority is ensuring that veterans receive high quality care that supports their health and their well-being.
1: The serving Victoria police officer has avoided a criminal conviction over improperly using the force's CCTV system. Jonathan Kendall has more.
5: Samuel Francis Hansen was charged with improperly using Victoria Police's Gentech CCTV system on his smartphone last year to surveil his girlfriend in Melbourne. Mr. Hansen's lawyer told the Melbourne Magistrates Court he was using the system to help her find a car park in Southbank. Magistrate Stephen Lee said Mr. Hansen's motivation appeared to be benign and there was no nefarious intent in this instance. The 43-year-old was not required to enter a plea and was put on a 3-month diversion program. He was also ordered to pay the court fund $100. If he's of good behaviour for the next 3 months, he'll avoid a criminal record.
1: The AFL has announced it's introducing limits on contact training for the league's pre-season to reduce the incidence of concussion. From the next pre-season, clubs will be initially limited to a total of 120 minutes of contact training per week, rising to 160 minutes by the end of pre-season. The limit on contact training was a recommendation from the Victorian Coroner's investigation into the death of former AFL player Shane Tuck. The AFL says it will later introduce contact training limits for in-season and for the AFLW competition. And the Sydney Swans have suffered an injury blow, with captain Callum Mills suffering an ACL tear. The 29-year-old defender went down with a serious knee injury during the Swans' 53-point win over Brisbane, with scans today confirming the extent of the damage. Mills will meet with a knee specialist in coming days to determine a date for surgery. And San Francisco 49ers running back Christian McCaffrey says the NFL team is over their jet lag and excited about the prospect of playing at the MCG. The 49ers will meet Super Bowl favourites the LA Rams in their season opening game on Friday morning in Melbourne. McCaffrey says the team can't wait to walk out onto the ground.
6: This has been such a cool experience. Obviously, there's a lot of question marks when you hear you're playing in Australia, but since we've been here, man, it's been so cool. The people are unbelievable. The food's incredible. The coffee's great. The atmosphere, you can already feel it. You know, it's been a lot of fun. So we're super fired up. We're here.
1: And the weather across Victoria, mostly cloudy this afternoon with a few isolated showers, tending scattered near and south of the ranges. Tomorrow, another cool to mild day, partly cloudy with isolated light showers.

0: I was in the south, most likely at night, and a dry, mostly sunny day across the north. In Melbourne, a shower or two becoming less likely this afternoon. Tomorrow, sunny with a top of 16, a shower or two on Wednesday. Right now, it's 14 degrees, ABC News.
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3: Good afternoon. Is the solution to the tradie shortage getting more people already in the industry to upskill? The federal government's earmarked funds to help 6,000 experienced trade workers to fast track their qualifications so that they can get to work in construction, in the industry, in months rather than years. Will it work? We'll have a chat to the Federal Minister for Skills and Training about the plan in just a moment. Also this hour, I've got a serious question for you. Is New Zealand, well, are they funnier than we are? They have produced some wickedly funny shows over the years. I mean, think Flight of the Conchords, Wellington Paranormal, if you've caught it. And now they're doing it again with a new one, taking aim at, well, us, actually. So are New Zealanders just naturally funnier than we are? Do we just have to come to terms with that? Do let me know your favourite New Zealand comedies. That and heaps more on Culture Vulture today with children's author and illustrator Ben Sanders. Don't be shy. Get in touch here on the program.
1: This is ABC Victoria. Have your say.
2: Call 1300 303 468.
3: We have also today been talking about the proposal by One Nation to allow people who pay rent or mortgage to be allowed to divert a portion of their superannuation out of their salary for up to 3 years to reduce financial stress. So if it was an option, would you take it? We have had a little bit of confusion. I know there's been people on the text asking, actually, how would it work? Is it a lump sum withdrawal? No, it is not. What the proposal is to divert a portion of superannuation from your take-home pay for up to 3 years. The full 12% compulsory super contribution would still be paid by employers as normal, but One Nation is suggesting that 3% would then be paid directly to that person, to the individual, by the super fund if they opted in, and they would remain subject to the concessional tax rate of 15%. So hopefully that it comes to some of the detail of that policy, if you were wondering. Martin is in Bairnsdale. Martin, what did you want to say about this?
4: Yeah, hi, Prue. I really want people to hear my story. When I was 17, I knew that later on in life I was going to need that super, and you had to get special permission from the government if you were under 23 back then. So I got all of that, and I was going to get somewhere between around, what, 1.2, 1.5 million when I retired. Now, a few years later, I had a relationship breakup with a girl who went overseas, and I got really depressed. And I managed to access my super under the... I'd been unemployed for a little while, which was all my own choice. Mm. And that was when I first accessed it. And then I've accessed it 5 times in my life, and it's been my greatest mistake. And now that I need money for lots of operations that I can't get done through the public system, I need money to make my retirement good, which is what super is meant to be. It's not meant to be a fund that you can tap into.
3: Mm. But use it for, Martin? Do you mind me asking?
4: Well, I don't mind you asking. I'll tell you the first time. I have used it twice to have my teeth repaired. Mm-hmm. But at the time when I was 25, when I first accessed it, I actually could have bought a block of land in Wyong. I won't tell you what that block of land sold for recently.
3: Yeah.
4: But I spent the lot partying with my mates and letting my hair down. And I've accessed it a couple of other times for teeth. But there's enough safety nets in this country that you should never touch your super. It's not supposed to be touched. During COVID, workers lost so much, many billions of dollars for their retirement. My 64-year-old person now, if I had a chance to talk to my 17 or my 25-year-old or when I was 30 or whatever, I would have really, really told them, not, you do not touch that. There's enough safety nets in this country to look after you.
3: Martin, can I counter with, this is a proposal specifically for people who are under financial stress,

0: when it comes to mortgage and rent, not necessarily partying. Do you think that there is any merit in that?
1: No. And the reason is that we're in a cost of living crisis because of policy, because of government, and because of things that have happened around the world. You should not access it for those things. I mean, I believe you need to be nearly, you know, basically terminally ill before you would access. Because, okay, you access it for rent, what are you doing? You're helping landlords out, you know. There are enough safety nets in this country to support you through these difficult periods, and maybe we need more support for people in cost of living. But I honestly do not believe, because it's going to increase inflation, and it is going to affect people later on in life. And okay, not everyone will have had all of the medical issues that I've got now, but you are less capable of earning money. When I was younger, I could earn good money, big money, not a problem.
0: That does change over time. Martin, thank you very much for sharing your story. I know it's not easy to tell those stories, but thank you very much. 1300 303 468. I just want to take one more call on this. Dee is in Ballarat. Hi there, Dee.
2: Hi, Prue. How are you?
0: I'm good. What did you want to say?
2: I wanted to talk about our lazy Australian bankers, because in most countries you can get a 20 to 30 year fixed rate home loan where the interest rate is tax deductible, and you can plan for the next 20 or 30 years. You know what you're going to be paying. In Australia you can't do that, or it's very hard, it's very difficult to do. And that means that if interest rates go up, you've already got your loan organised, you're done and dusted. The next lot of people coming through, if they're looking at properties and that, and they go, oh, this is what the interest, the 20 or 30 year loan's going to be, it's going to be too high because interest rates are too high, I won't borrow the money, we'll just wait and we'll pay rent, whatever. And I think that is a more practical way of approaching housing instead of diverting money from super.
0: Okay. Dee, thank you very much for that. I mean, there's a lot of different ways to view this one. Dee thinks, look, the banks need to pull up their socks and offer better loan terms for Australians. What do you make of that? 1300 303 468. We'll keep having this conversation throughout the afternoon. You're on ABC Victoria, Prue Bentley with you today.
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0: Speaking of big issues, we do know there is a housing crisis in Australia. We also know that we have a shortage of people in trades to do the construction that we need. So is the key to easing that housing crisis upskilling tradies? Well, if you have had experience in housing and construction, what would it take for you to formalise your skills, progress your career, or maybe even get back on the tools after a break? Andrew Giles is the Federal Minister for Skills and Training, and he is part of a government who has earmarked funds to fast-track the upskilling or the retraining of 6,000 people in trades across the country. Andrew Giles, good afternoon.
7: Good afternoon, Prue. Great to be chatting with you.
0: So how big is the skills shortage in building and construction?
7: Well, when we came into office a few years ago, Australia had the worst skill shortage in 50 years, and day in, day out, we've been working to turn that around. We know that's a particular challenge when it comes to building homes for Australians. We also know there isn't a silver bullet to fixing that, so we're looking at doing absolutely everything we can to rebuild the pathways, particularly into the trades, so that we can get more houses built and obviously enable more people to reach their potential in work, which is so often their potential in life.
0: So you've pledged $78 million over 3 years. What would that fund?
7: Look, what this is about is recognising that in housing and in civil construction,

0: Production. There's a lot of people out there who might be working as a labourer or a trades assistant who've been working for some time in industry, have built up their hands-on experience, but haven't got a formal qualification. Mm-hmm. And because of their circumstances or distance, an apprenticeship or some other formal recognition has so far been out of reach. And we want to make sure that these workers can get efficiently upskilled so that they can really play their part in our construction industry. And we've seen a program just like this work on the ground in New South Wales over the last couple of years, so we've committed to take it national.
1: So is this an apprenticeship program or something else?
0: It's something else. It's really recognising for a lot of careers that are often delivered through an apprenticeship pathway that there are a lot of workers out there, and maybe at their stage in life a four-year apprenticeship simply isn't practical, but they've built up many of the skills that ordinarily would be taught over the course of an apprenticeship. So it's about having a really rigorous recognition of prior learning approach delivered through a TAFE or perhaps another training organisation, so we can first assess the skills that they have against the industry standards and then do a little bit of gap training to gain any additional skills or knowledge so that their skills can be recognised with a formal qualification. I think about a guy called Zach who I met in New South Wales just last week. He's a qualified carpenter, 19 years experience. He wants to be a builder. Now, he's done a lot of that work and was able to be recognised, we think, in a matter of months rather than years through this system.
1: Okay, I can see that now. So those are the sorts of qualifications you're looking at, not necessarily taking somebody who's been a bricklayer and saying, okay, it's only going to take you a couple of months and then you'll be a fully qualified electrician or something like that.
0: Yeah, someone with relevant skills, okay, but where the formal qualification delivered in the current manner has not been realistic. So this is about people who might become a carpenter, a crane operator, a surveyor, a builder, a tiler. Careers like that, which we know we are desperate for. We know people have got a large chunk of those skills, but often, particularly in the bush, where it's not only cost or time, distance has often been an issue.
1: Who would provide the training?
0: In the most part, I think it's likely to be TAFE, but there'll be also some other registered training organisations which are likely to be involved as well. People who do this day in, day out, and who are credible, because the other thing we really need to make sure is that when Australians engage with a tradesperson, they're getting the quality they expect and they deserve.
1: Are we still going to need to bring in qualified building and construction workers from overseas as well while this is happening?
0: Well, we've got to tackle this from absolutely every angle. I think about how free TAFE is playing a really big role. Our targeted plans to get more apprentices into housing construction has had a huge response. 36,000 sign-ups in just the, I think it's 13 or 14 months since we introduced the program. There will be a role for skilled migration as well. But what I want to see is for Australians training to be the first point of call.
1: And it would be free for them to do this qualification upskill?
0: Yes, it will. Yes.
1: Okay. Just on another matter, Andrew Giles, we have had a huge response to our conversation about superannuation and the proposal of One Nation today that Australians could divert 3% of their super for a number of years if they're under mortgage stress or if they are in rent stress. I note that Labor has roundly criticised this policy, but if this is already somebody's money, is it not their right to choose how they use it?
0: No, look, superannuation exists for a purpose, and I think that was really well set out by your callers, particularly Martin, who I had the privilege of listening to. And what this is about is supporting Australians' retirement incomes and their dignity in retirement. I'm really concerned to see what, you know, may be appealing as a thought bubble, but what we really need to see is a focus on the purpose for which superannuation was introduced.
1: Is dignity in retirement also not having a home that you've paid for?
0: There are lots of ways in which we can support Australians to have a home, and as my friend the Minister for Housing makes clear each and every day, what we need to be doing is building more homes. That's our focus through the Housing Accord, and my focus is about making sure that we're equipping more Australians to play their part, to pick up the tools, to become a tradie if they're not already, and to play their part in dealing with the housing supply issue.
1: Minister, thanks for your time.
0: Thanks very much.
1: Andrew Giles is the Federal Minister for Skills and Training. 6,000 people who are already in the industry upskilling, getting that formal qualification. Do you think it'll work? 1300 303 468. As you mentioned, they're looking to deliver these qualifications through the TAFE system. Alex White is the CEO of the Victorian TAFE Association. Hi there, Alex. How are you seeing this announcement?
2: Well, look, we're really interested in the lessons that have come from New South Wales. We obviously think that there is really enormous skills demands, and particularly in regional Victoria, we know that there's massive skills demands for workers. So anything that makes it easier to gain those nationally recognised skills while ensuring, as Minister Giles said, that the quality and the trust is there, we're very interested in looking at. And we know that putting TAFE at the centre of that will ensure that the workers that are getting the qualifications, as well as industry and the community, have got that trust.
1: Can you do it with the system that you currently have? Would it be as part of an existing program, or would you need to roll out new programs to support something like this?
2: We already have recognition of prior learning, but what Minister Giles explained is that this is something that is in addition to that. So it's and that's why, from what he's said and from what the information from New South Wales is that it's an additional program to assist people to get the additional skills that they need to get recognised. So for someone who's already got some skills and they wanted that recognition of prior learning, there's existing pathways. Obviously, we think that people should still be interested in apprenticeships and all of the normal upskilling and reskilling that's available through TAFE. And as I said, we're very interested in seeing what the detail of this program will be and how it could be implemented in Victoria.
1: Do you think that there will be enough interest in something like this here in Victoria?
2: That's a great question. There's 1.4 million new workers that are going to be coming into Victoria over the next 10 years, and they will need to be trained, they'll need to be upskilled, they'll need to be reskilled. And a program like this is definitely should be part of the mix. We already have seen that the free TAFE has just really opened doors and really been an incredible equaliser, especially in regional Victoria. And a program like this is just an additional opportunity for people to get skilled. And we also know that, you know, when you go to TAFE, if you're a TAFE learner, you get that 91% of TAFE learners achieve their employment goal. So making sure that TAFE is at the centre of recognition programs like this and upskilling and reskilling really means that the learner has got the certainty that they're getting a quality training, and same with industry, that the worker's actually got the skills that they need. But we need to see what the government at a Commonwealth level is working with the state government in Victoria and also consulting with TAFE about what a program like this would look like in Victoria. I think one of the things that we need to be clear about is that we wouldn't be looking at licensed trades, for instance, that there was
1: right, electricians and plumbers and those sorts of things.
2: Yeah, that's right. And so as Minister Giles said, we'd be looking at carpenters, we'd be looking at plasterers, tilers. You can't have a house without those qualifications.
1: But it would still be the case that for somebody like an electrician, you would still have to go through the full qualification, the full apprenticeship to be able to qualify
2: very,
1: for that.
2: Very, very difficult to unpick our licence. And also, we want to make sure that we've got really high standards in Victoria, and I don't think anyone is proposing to unpick any of those. And of course, it takes a vital. We train over 70% of apprentices in those traditional licensed trades, so we're integral to those trades. A program like this would or could really assist. It's 6,000. I mean, there's about 70,000 apprentices in Victoria at the moment, so it would assist. It's not the solution to anything, but it is a very interesting program and one that we're keen on seeing what the detail would be for Victoria.
1: Alex White, thank you very much for your time.
2: Great, thank you.
1: Alex White's the CEO of the Victorian TAFE Association. So, broadly welcomed, but devil is always going to be in the detail. 24 minutes past four here on ABC Victoria. Hello, Prue Bentley here with you this afternoon. Coming up very shortly, if you like a little boogie, maybe you like a line dance kind of boogie, well, you will get your opportunity to do it in Victoria.

0: very soon. And it is all for a great cause. I'll tell you more about that very shortly. Let's find out what's happening on the roads with Transport Victoria.
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2: Here, Chris Miller from Transport Victoria with a look at the road and public transport network around the state for a Monday afternoon. And if you're headed to the north this afternoon, be aware we've got a reduced speed limit on the Kiewa Valley Highway in Barrandoonda. It's been brought down to 60 between Tools Road, Bandiana and Barrandoonda Drive due to road damage. Similarly, on the Goulburn Valley Highway, more road damage there sees a reduced speed limit. In Tallygaroopna, it's been reduced just near Zerust Road due to road damage. Again, you'll see plenty of signage, but just do take care in the area. In the north, east, we've got ramps connecting the Hume Freeway and Watson Street closed for a big upgrade there in Wallen. You can use the entry and exit ramps instead at Epping Kilmore Road. If you're headed east, Clyde Five Ways Road in Devon Meadows is closed in both directions at the South Gippsland Highway through to the end of October for intersection upgrade works. Fisheries and Manx Road are also closed in the area. You can use the South Gippie Highway, Berwick Cranbourne Road and Clyde Five Ways Road instead. Delays westbound on the Princess Freeway through Mowey at Old Gippstown Drive. That's due to flood. Just follow the direction of traffic management on site there. And if you're on the Princess headed out through Warragul, Trafalgar and Morwell, well, no apparent problems there. Headed west, well, the Western Highway looks okay out through Ballarat up to Stawell and Horsham and into Nil, with the southwest run on the Princess Freeway faring well out of Geelong and Winchelsea with a great trip through to Warrnambool. If you are on the V-Line network, well, this evening in particular, you'll see some disruption on the Bendigo line for maintenance works. Coaches replacing evening services from 8:30 out of Southern Cross. That happens tonight, tomorrow, through to Wednesday, with everything back to normal on Thursday. And V-Line maintenance works too on the Gippsland line sees coaches replacing services on the Traralgon line for the entire journey, again through to Wednesday. The best thing to do if you are planning to catch a train this week, jump onto the V-Line website before you head up so you can avoid delay. If you notice anything out there, let us know. You can call the Statewide Drive team on 1300 303468, or if it's safe to do so, shoot them a text on 0467 842 722.
0: Pull on your hat, put down your drinks and form a line, because the sounds of fiddle and stomping boots are about to rumble into the southwest next month. Every year, an organisation called Hoedowns for Country Towns run one massive charity event, raising funds for a town anywhere in Australia, and they've chosen Karen Ballack here in Victoria for this year's bash following the summer's devastating fires. One of the co-founders of HCT, Hoedowns for Country Towns, is dance instructor based in Brisbane, Claire Harris. Hello, Claire.
3: Hello, Prue. Thanks for having me on.
0: So tell me, what is Hoedowns for Country Towns?
3: Yeah, so Hoedowns Country Towns was mainly a one-year venture in 2022. So myself and my friend, fellow co-founder, Kate Strong, we're both from Queensland. We ironically met on a line dance floor back in 2018, and we always had this idea that it would be fun to line dance around Australia one day, because everyone thinks that that's a fun thing to do at some point in their life. And so in 2022, we made that happen. And yeah, we spent 9 months on the road, living out of car, line dancing around Australia, and just putting some events back on the calendar after COVID. And then, yeah, just some challenging years for rural communities for lots of reasons. So we really saw the power of line dancing to bring people together in that year. We've got so many incredible stories that, yeah, will stay with us forever. And we never intended for it to be something that would be happening forever, just because we didn't want to live in the car for, you know, an indefinite period of time. So we decided it was going to be a one-year thing, but just for a nice longevity kind of element of Hoedowns for Country Towns, we've decided to, yes, as you said, one big event each year cycling through the states. So this year we've decided it's Victoria's turn. We put the call out earlier in this year to say, right, Victoria, who wants us to come to your town? And we just really loved what Karen Ballack had to say about why they wanted us there and what they can see this event being for their community. So, yeah, we cannot wait to come down to Karen Ballack next month to, yeah, get everyone boot scooting.
0: So what actually happens at this event?
3: Yeah, great question. And it's one that obviously, you know, it's obvious to us because we do it all the time. We've run hundreds of these events before. But if you haven't been before, what you can expect is obviously some line dancing. Now, if you've never line danced before, that is perfect, because if everyone knew how to do it, there'd be no point to us being there. So two left feet are welcome. We can help you find your right foot.
0: There'll be and as someone with two left feet, I have to say line dancing

0: is the perfect introduction, isn't it?
1: Yes, exactly. You don't need a partner. It can be to any sort of music, and it can be as easy or as tricky as you would like it to be. So there'll be 3 line dancing beginner sessions throughout the day where Kate and I will be leading the crowd, and yes, absolutely no previous dance experience is needed. There's also Karen Ballack Progress Association have also organised a few other types of entertainment for the day. So there's the Micmacs, they'll be there, the kids entertainment, we're really excited to see them. There's also a few other live music acts from local bands. I think Good Faces for Radio is going to be there. There'll be food trucks. There'll be a kids' entertainment zone. There really is going to be something for everyone. So it's just a really nice way to bring the community together. And, line dancing is going to be front and centre.
0: So you're raising money for this community. How much have you raised in the past?
1: So in 2022, we raised $40,000 overall throughout the year. And then for our big events since then, so our one big event each year, we've raised around the $5,000 mark each time. So profits from this event will be going towards the rebuild of the Karen Ballack Hall, which did burn down sadly earlier this year. So it's certainly a good cause, even if you don't like line dancing. There's that really good cause as to what this event is in support of.
0: So when you were talking to the locals at Karen Ballack, you said you liked what they had to say. What was it that tipped them over the line?
1: Yeah, so we know there's so many country halls out there, and we know that it's, you know, these meeting places are so important. Yes, you've got the pub, and yes, you've got, you know, various other, you know, elements in these country towns, but in our opinion, country halls are so, so important, and we know that there are so many out there. We had so many great experiences in them in 2022, so when we read that the Karen Ballack Hall burnt down, and we're like, well, that's a town that they've lost something that's so important to them. We, you know, country halls are so important in our opinion. We just really think it fitted very much with what we are trying to do in bringing those people together, of, you know, raising funds for something to bring a venue to bring people back together in. So we really like that, and they just seemed like a town that really actually wanted this. You know, AI can be good in some ways, but you could tell that this entry was written from the heart. We knew they'd put on a good show. We really just loved the sound of the town. So shout out to Georgie Fraser from Karen Ballack, who sent the winning entry in, and she's been working so, so hard along with the Karen Ballack Progress Association to do all of the behind the scenes work to get this event ready to go.
0: Well, Claire, I'll give out some details about how people can find out how to get some tickets, and of course, as you say, all the profits go to a really good cause. It's on Saturday, October 3rd, so it's an afternoon into an evening. You can get into bed at a reasonable time as well, which is nice after you've had your good old line dance. Can I ask, Claire, do you have a favourite song that you like to line dance to?
1: Oh, look, it's a great question, and it changes from week to week. Look, the Nutbush, as much as I get sick of the Nutbush, it is one that everyone knows, and it always pulls everyone to the dance floor. So even people who think they haven't line danced before, if they've done the Nutbush, they probably can. So while it's not a favourite, that one will always have a special place in my heart, just because I can see, you know, the joy that comes to people's faces when they're like, oh, that's one I know. Let me go and strut my stuff.
0: I love it. Hey, Claire, welcome in advance to Victoria for early October. We do hope it's a big success. Thanks again.
1: Oh, thank you. For anyone who can't come along but would like to support the course, there's also the community supporter ticket, which you can find just in the normal ticket link for the event itself. So if you'd like to donate but can't be there, please jump on and grab a community supporter ticket as well, and that will also obviously go towards the cause.
0: Thanks so much for your time.
1: All right. Thanks very much, Prue. Thanks for having me on.
0: That's Claire Harris, who is a dance instructor and one of the co-founders of Hoedowns for Country Towns. If you want to get yourself a ticket for Saturday the 3rd of October at Karen Ballack, you can find information on Facebook. Just type in Hoedowns for Country Towns and you'll find all the details there. Here's the Nutbush if you want to get cracking.

0: That will definitely be featuring in Carinballoch on the 3rd of October at the Hoedowns for Country Towns. All of the profits go to helping with the Carinballoch Community Hall. So if you can get down there and get involved, just go online and type into your browser, Carinballoch, Hoedowns for Country Towns. You'll be able to find the tickets there. And also, I mean, if you can do the Nutbush, you can do any of the line dances. So I'm sure you know it. I'm sure you've been doing it as we speak. 23 minutes to 5 here on ABC Statewide Drive. Don't go anywhere because we've got heaps to come here on the program. After 5 o'clock, Australia's dads have taken their case for parenthood to Parliament today, arguing they are being priced out of spending precious time with their children. We're going to take you to Canberra to hear more about the launch of Dad's Caucus. So we'll be talking about that after 5 o'clock. And we will also cross to Walhalla to find out what's going on there too. It's time though first to talk culture.
1: I was looking for a new show.
2: Culture Vulture.
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5: Absolute genius.
0: And I've got a serious question for you before I introduce my guest. Are New Zealanders funnier than Australians? And I ask this because New Zealand has produced some of the best comedy in recent years. Think of Flight of the Conchords, think Wellington Paranormal if you've had a look at that. And now they're doing it again with a new one. They're taking aim at, well, us here in Australia, really. Are they just naturally funnier than us? I do want to hear your favourite New Zealand comedies. 1300 303 468. My guest for Culture Vulture today is illustrator and children's author from Ballarat, Ben Sanders. Hi, Ben.
1: Hi, how you doing, Prue?
0: I'm good. Now, you have fallen in with a New Zealand comedy.
1: Oh, yeah, New Zealand Spy. It's absolutely brilliant.
0: New Zealand Spy. Okay, tell me what it's about.
1: Well, New Zealand need to recruit some spies because they've got some kind of enemy at the doorstep and they're worried. You don't know what it is about at the start in the first few episodes, but as it grows and we have these three new recruits trying to solve the problems, trying to subvert the enemy,
0: the threat
1: from abroad, we slowly find out that the enemy is the Australian spy service.
0: Very close geographically. Yeah.
1: And it's so weird because I'm so used to the enemy in these spy shows being Russians.
0: Absolutely, yeah.
1: Or some kind of unknown, a country that's sounds like a country, but it's not really a country.
0: Yeah.
1: But the Kiwis, yeah, something like that, exactly. Yeah, but the Kiwis are pointing the finger at Aussies in this. The Australians are the enemies, and it's absolutely hilarious.
0: So where can you find this one? Where's it on?
1: I think it might be on ABC iView.
0: Which we love because it's free.
1: Love that. Yeah, absolutely. That's why I watch it.
0: So what do you think about my question that New Zealanders are just funnier than Australians?
1: Well, some of my favourite comedians are New Zealanders. Mm. You've mentioned Flight of the Conchords.
0: I did, yeah.
1: Yeah, that's an obvious one, but those guys are hilarious. And also, they've made it big internationally. So they made it big in the US. Mm-hmm. We saw it over here and we loved it here. And in fact, a little common theme between New Zealand Spy and Flight of the Conchords is that Australians are the enemy.
0: Of course, yes.
1: They have a go at the Australian Embassy, Aussies, even Americans are mistaking Aussies for New Zealanders.
0: I feel like we've got a team going here.
1: Yeah, and it turns out we're the bad guys because we're a little harsher than the Kiwis. The Kiwis are quite soft in their approach, the way they speak and all that sort of stuff, and so they're perceived to be the good guys.
0: Okay. Hey, I've got a little clip from New Zealand Spy. Here is a scene where the characters are trying to use a piece of rather confounding 1980s technology. Have a listen.
6: What is this?
7: Picture phone.
8: Sorry, what's supposed to happen?
7: Well, it's a picture phone.
8: Yeah.
7: It's like a phone with a picture.
6: Picture phone.
8: Okay.
6: Picture. Yeah. Picture of what?
7: Well, the picture of the person you're talking to. In this instance, it's Mark.
4: I can't see anything.
8: No.
6: Oh, it has a camera on the top.
8: Oh, so Mark has a picture phone.
9: Well, how is that relevant?
8: Well, for us to get the picture, surely Mark would have to have a camera in his telephone.
9: That's a good point. Mark. Yeah. Do you have a picture phone? No.
4: He doesn't have a picture phone.
0: I mean, very dry, isn't it?
1: Super dry.
0: Yeah.
1: And I think that's what I like about New Zealand comedy, is that it is very, very dry. I mean, the comedy itself, the jokes, work best when they are at their driest.
0: The deadpan,
1: yeah.
0: New Zealand.
1: Deadpan.
0: Delivery, yeah.
1: I think they do. We do deadpan pretty well in Australia.
0: Mm.
1: But I think they do it even better. It might be their accent. I'm not sure what it is. But that delivery by Brett McKenzie, he's from Flight of the Conchords too. Did you recognise his voice?
0: No, I didn't.
1: So he's the spy boss in this series. And he was the reason why I thought this could be good.
0: Yeah.
1: And Rose Matafeo is in it as well. And I've seen her on British panel shows and things like that. And she's hilarious. She's also super dry.
0: Yeah.
1: And it's written by Kiwi. What's his name? I can't remember his name. Paul Williams. And he's like the main character as well on the show. And I didn't really know about him before, but I thought I need to find out more about him after knowing that he's both written and starred in this show.
0: Okay. Duncan's in Geelong. Duncan, what did you want to nominate?
10: Well, I've got two, and another one I just thought of, but Foot Rot Flats.
0: Yes. Oh, Foot Rot Flats, yes.
1: Brilliant.
10: Absolute classic. Absolute
0: yes.
10: Classic. Clark and Dawes, The Front Fell Off. One of the best videos.
0: So ever. John Clark, of course,
1: is
0: very famous, even though we always like to claim him. Yeah, we really can't. He absolutely is a Kiwi through and through, isn't he? Yeah, very good. Do you think, Duncan, that New Zealanders are just funnier than we are?
10: Oh, they've did. I reckon they are, yeah, 100%. Like, with the absolute deadpan humour and... Yeah, you never know. You have a conversation with a Kiwi, and I've worked with a lot in my time in the transport and the agriculture industry, and you honestly never know what's going to come out next. You know, they'll be looking at you just dead straight in the eye, and say the funniest things.
0: I love it. Thank you, Duncan. Yes, definitely Foot Rot Flats, definitely John Clark. I've actually got a little medley. So if you are struggling to kind of get your head around remembering some classic New Zealand comedy, here's a little medley from, you know, classic Kiwi comedies.
11: What's that?
12: It's a cup.
11: What, a new cup?
12: Yeah, I got a new cup.
11: We've got a cup.
12: I know, we've got one cup. We needed two cups.
11: Why would we need two cups?
12: So I can have a cup of tea at the same time as you. It's only $2.79.
11: Okay, well, I just need a second to calm down.
13: You're not a big stone, bro.
14: I'm a whale, bro.
13: But you're not in the water, bro.
14: Oh, I'm beached is.
15: Welcome to the Wellington Police Paranormal Unit. You are the only two officers to have set foot in this division.
16: Because of its classified nature?
15: No, I've invited other officers in here, and no one wants to come in.
0: It's very deadpan, isn't it? John Clark. Melanie Bracewell is a comedian.
1: Yes.
0: I think she lives here now, but she's definitely a Kiwi. Rhys Darby, Taika Waititi, who does some incredible work.
1: Jojo Rabbit.
0: Oh,
1: that's one of my favourite movies.
0: Yeah. And also Hunt for the Wild People, I think.
1: Yes, absolutely.
0: A real classic as well. They really do punch above their weight, I reckon, when it comes to relative size and population, I think.
1: Do we like them more because they want to come over and live here with us and entertain us?
0: That's a good question. I don't know. I like that they do like to come here, but they always have a very soft spot for home because it is hard. I mean, because they are such a small country, if you have ambitions beyond, say, I don't know, the 5 million population, I'm probably getting that wrong now, but you do have to leave, which is sad, but at least you can represent, right?
1: At least if you're going to leave New Zealand, you can come here.
0: Yeah.
1: This is a pretty good spot to come to and feel homesick.
0: Yeah, that's true. All right, so are the New Zealanders funnier than us? You get to decide. 1300 303 468. Have you got a favourite Kiwi comedy? You can text 0467 842 722. Apparently I'm right. 5.3 million. Look at that.
1: Well done. You're
0: somewhere
1: only 0.3
0: deep in the
1: out.
0: Recesses of my brain, I did know their population. But there you go.
1: Of course you knew. I was nodding along. I knew you were right.
0: Ben Sanders is my guest for Culture Vulture today, illustrator and children's author. And, of course, it's been Book Week.
1: Yes.
0: So you must have been very busy.
1: I was very, very busy. This time around, I've done 2 weeks of school visits. So as an author and illustrator of children's books, you get asked to do these things. And this year I thought, I've got a wide open schedule. Why don't I go and do it? And it's great for me too, because it's research with kids.
0: Yep.
1: You know, my target audience, which is wonderful. And so I'm squirreled away in my studio for most of the year. And this is an opportunity for me to get out, read my books to kids, do some live drawing, have a bit of fun. I even do a little bit of magic. I do a little magic trick.
0: I did not know that. One of these days. I know it's terrible radio, but maybe one of these days we'll get you to do a little magic trick here. You've got a book which is about children's literature, but it is not for children. Tell me about it.
1: No, it's a book for adults about books for children. So it's a rallying cry for art and imagination in children's books. So it's probably more for, say, creators like me who create things for children's books. But also, if anybody wants to read to children or do anything with children, whether it's television or radio or whatever, and it's a really easy read. You can read it in a couple of hours, but it's kind of like a new theory on art for children.
0: Okay.
1: Basically. So do you mind if I read just a paragraph from it? So this book is about how children deserve art as much as adults. Mm. So we see ourselves as kind of like higher than children. Well, not necessarily you and me, but adults sometimes can think, well, you know, children are just adults that haven't grown up yet.
0: Yeah.
1: But this book gives us a new perspective. So this paragraph starts with, any artwork is a conversation between the audience and the artist. A children's book, then, is a conversation between a child and an adult. If you agree with George Saunders, and I do, that a story is a frank, intimate discussion between equals, then you can see why so many children's books go awry. Children and adults seldom meet as equals, and conversations between them are often unpleasant, especially for kids. Mm. Try to remember back to what it was like having to talk to grown-ups as a child and how awkward it could be, or dull, or sometimes rarely, but sometimes thrilling, ennobling, and satisfying. Mm. So one way of thinking about how children's books work and how they often fail is to compare them to three aunts that you get seated next to, at, say, at a party when you're a kid.
0: Yeah.
1: So, yes, it's time for another hot new literary theory here. So the first aunt, and I won't go into all the details, but the first aunt is very quite condescending, but overly excited, big eyes,
0: yes.
1: Sees a kid coming, changes their language for the child, and it sounds like they're more talking to a poodle than another human being.
0: Uh-huh.
1: Right? So it's quite condescending. And if that aunt knows they're not being listened to, they'll raise their voice or get more excited in order to get the attention of the child.
0: Yeah.
1: Now, that doesn't really relate very well to the child. They're fascinating aunt, but nobody quite understands that aunt. Then you got the second aunt in this analogy is the dull aunt,
0: mm-hmm.
1: who is always, when they see a child, they just want to teach it a lesson so that they can get to be an
0: this
1: adult quicker.
0: This is all starting
1: quicker.
0: To be very familiar.
1: Is it
0: then?
1: Really? So everyone's got a dull aunt who is just wanting to, who speaks above the child.
0: Yeah.
1: And it's very dull and boring for the
0: Everything
1: child.
0: Is a teachable moment.
1: Yeah.
0: Yeah.
1: Oh, that's a very good way of saying it.
0: Yeah.
1: And then you've got the cool aunt, the third aunt, and she's an interesting aunt. She does a lot of different things in her life, and they're fascinating things for both adults and children, but she's also fascinated with what the child does.
0: Yeah.
1: And they can speak to each other as equals, and there's no condescending language, and it's great for the child because the child is listened to, but also learns a lot from this aunt, and that's the cool aunt. Now, the problem with these are three different types of children's books, right? The problem is that every aunt believes they're the cool aunt.
16: Mm.
1: And this is the problem with children's books today, is that Mac Barnett, who's written this manifesto on children's books called Make Believe, he believes that about 80% of art is bad art and only 20% of it good. But he also goes on to say with children's book, it's more like 97.3%, he's saying.
16: Because it's either sort of too didactic, too kind of like teachable moments, too moral.
1: Yep.
16: Or it is too bright and shiny and a little bit sort of boring.
1: Yeah, I mean, lots of kids are interested in unicorns, but a great unicorn book comes out and then there's 100 terrible unicorn books that come out following that.
16: All right.
1: Yeah.
16: But if you extrapolate that to children's books.
1: Yes.
16: What does that look like, the good type? What does that look like in practice?
1: Well, in practice, this is interesting because an author or an illustrator needs to be able to understand what the children likes.
16: Mm.
1: And so if you imagine a Venn diagram of the interests of the author and illustrator intersecting with at least some of the interests of a child, then you've got something to work with. So where they overlap is where we should be writing. And we shouldn't be just teaching. Look, there's a lot of great storybooks that have a good moral to them.
16: Yes.
1: But are they art? You can actually create something that's great to read and to listen to. But also be a great work of art.
16: So what's the name of this book?
1: Well, this book is It's Not My Cookie, and it sounds like I'm promoting it as a great piece of art. It's one of mine, but it's written by Kyle Tudor. And the reason why I brought it in is because when I read the manuscript from Kyle, he's from Wales, I thought, this is a great piece of art. This is a brilliant story. Kids will relate to it.
16: Yeah.
1: And not only kids, but adults will. And this is the story that I've read for the last 2 weeks in classrooms and libraries, where both the adults in the room and children who are grade 6, 5, 4, 3, right down to preschoolers.
16: As a picture book, you've still got sixth graders who were keen on it.
1: The other picture books they're not interested in, but this particular one, it's about temptation, and it's about a bear who finds a cookie by itself and he says, poor lonely cookie. What if I just pick it up? Uh-huh. You know, I know it's not my cookie, but maybe it is my cookie.
16: Mm.
1: And I ask questions partway through and I'll say, is it the bear's cookie? And half the kids will say yes and the other half will say no.
16: Wow.
1: And the thing is, this is where it's good, because the story is not teaching you what's right and wrong.
16: It's asking you to make a decision.
1: Yes.
16: Yeah. I love that. I love that.
1: So I think

0: This is where the art intersects.
1: Yeah. Hey, just pause there for a second because a couple of people have chimed in on the New Zealand comedies.
0: Ooh.
1: Warwick wants to suggest, he says the absolute best and funniest has to be Seven Periods with Mr. Gormsby. It's brilliant. Now, I don't know this one, but I've just looked it up and it's on Wikipedia. Apparently, it's a satirical New Zealand television series created and written by Danny Mulleron. It stars David MacPhail as the titular Mr. Gormsby, whose politically incorrect attitudes and old-school teaching style clash and contrast with the environment at the fictional school in New Zealand. So it pokes fun at the education
0: system.
1: He's
0: the second aunt.
1: He is the second aunt. Then I've got this What We Do in the Shadows is a classic New Zealand comedy about vampires. That's Taika Waititi that we mentioned. And it is the predecessor to Wellington Paranormal, which is about the police officers that sort of deadpan comedy, and they are investigating paranormal activity in like the suburbs of Auckland and or Wellington, sorry. And it is really very funny. And Kookaburra says great Kiwi comedy is Eagle versus Shark, which I don't know.
0: Yes, that's a classic. That's probably about 20 years old, that movie now. It is brilliant.
1: Yeah.
0: Yes.
1: So, yes, I think the answer is yes, they are funnier than
0: I'll throw in the movie Boy as well.
1: Yeah. They do some cracking stuff. Feel free to keep sending in your suggestions. We're out of time, Ben, but I do want to compliment you. I know it's not a visual medium, but you've come in wearing a gorgeous jumper with all of the faces from the Muppets on it, and I have to say it's a joy to behold.
0: Oh, thank you very much. Yeah, it's a great fashion choice, isn't it?
1: I do love it. I love any kind of reference to the Muppets. Big fan. So thank you very much.
0: Thank you.
1: Ben Sanders, our culture vulture today. He's an illustrator and children's author. And we talked about New Zealand Spy, which is a new one, a new comedy out of New Zealand. You can find that on ABC iView. And we also talked about a book called Make Believe on Telling Stories to Children by Mac Barnett. We were going to bring you some music, but we run out of time, as we often do. But look, we will come back to that down the track. Let's find out what's happening in the weather with Ellie Matthews on duty at the Bureau. G'day, Ellie. It's been pretty settled and overcast today.
2: Yeah, in some parts of the state it definitely has been somewhat cloudier than other parts. I mean, as we speak, the skies are starting to clear off through some of the more northern and western districts. Still a bit of shower activity, though, continuing through parts of Gippsland, so a little bit of cloud through those parts. Now, the shower activity that we have seen through central and some eastern parts has been thanks to the tail end of a cold front that did clip the state earlier this morning. That is also what brought a little bit more of the cloud about, as well as the somewhat moderate, even fresh in some parts, southerly winds and cooler temperatures. So today, generally, temperatures we saw between 12 to 15 degrees south of the divide, whilst temperatures through northern parts were up to 15 to 19 degrees. So the state's top was Mildura, getting up to 19 degrees today. But into tomorrow, we're expecting pretty settled conditions to prevail as a ridge extends over the state from the west. So expect a frosty, foggy morning to start your Tuesday before generally sunny skies across the state. It may be some parts of the southwest that may start to see some late showers developing with the next cold front that will pass over into late Tuesday, early morning Wednesday. So that'll be the next lot of shower activity to come through.
1: Terrific. Thank you very much, Ellie. Ellie Matthews on duty at the Weather Bureau. Just a quick update. If you are planning on flying overseas soon, you've probably heard that there are some cancellations because of the eruption of an Indonesian volcano, Anak Krakatau. It's left more than 1,000 flights disrupted. Qantas has confirmed 4 flights have been affected. Singapore Airlines, Malaysia Airlines, AirAsia and Lion Air Group have also been cancelling some flights. The main airport at Jakarta is suspended until at least 6 o'clock local time. However, flights into and out of Bali have not been affected at this stage. I will just repeat, flights in and out of Bali have not been affected at this stage because this volcano lies further west of that island. It's only for those flying beyond Jakarta at this stage. We'll keep you up to date if more detail comes to hand on that one. Coming up after 5 o'clock, Australia's dads have taken their case for parenthood to Parliament today, arguing they're being priced out of spending precious time with their children. We'll take you to Canberra to hear more about the launch of Dad's Caucus. Stay with us.

0: About 7:30 yesterday evening, paramedics tried to revive Mr. Hussein in front of his loved ones and several onlookers, but he died at the scene. Mr. Hussein was a father and engaged to be married. A Victoria Police spokesperson said police believe Mr. Hussein may have been involved in a confrontation with the alleged offender or offenders in the reserve car park shortly before the shooting occurred, and are asking anyone who witnessed suspicious activity or who may have dashcam or CCTV footage to come forward.
1: The Victorian opposition maintains it will pause and review Melbourne's suburban rail loop if elected to government in November, despite tunnelling commencing in the city's east. The first boring machine has been launched in Burwood, with two more set to launch later this year. The $34 billion project has faced scrutiny, with the government promising to cut $2 billion from its budget. Shadow Transport Infrastructure Minister Evan Mulholland says there's conflicting information on the total cost of the project, and the opposition wants to review the contracts before progressing.
2: Well, our position is to pause and review this project in the financial interest of all Victorians. We see an extraordinary revelation today that it's going to cost $37 billion, and those briefings were made in 2020. Since then, costs have increased by over 20%.
1: Volcanic ash in the atmosphere has left more than 170,000 passengers stranded in Indonesia and forced Qantas to cancel Jakarta flights for a second day. Here's Christy Sexton-McGrath.
3: Eight airports remain closed, including Jakarta's main international airport, after Mount Anak Krakatoa began erupting late on Friday. Qantas flights linking Jakarta with Sydney and Melbourne have been cancelled, along with multiple Singapore Airlines services. Jetstar and Virgin flights to Bali are continuing to operate. Indonesian authorities warn further eruptions are highly likely. The Department of Foreign Affairs and Trade is advising Australians already in Indonesia to follow the advice of local authorities and contact their airline before going to the airport.
1: The UN Weather Agency says wildfires are becoming an increasing source of harmful air pollution, even as regulations have reduced emissions from industry and transport in many developed countries. Tweon Fitzpatrick reports.
4: The warning comes during a year marked by extreme heat and destructive wildfires around the globe. The World Meteorological Organization says extreme wildfires are more likely to occur in the future. Scientific officer Lorenzo Labrador says pollution from wildfires is a concern.
5: The degradation of air quality and the events that cause air quality degradation can go across many nations and across continents even.
4: The UN is also calling for improved monitoring of pollutants and aerosols, including black carbon and microplastics, saying they remain poorly tracked despite their widespread presence in the atmosphere.
1: The AFL has announced it will introduce limits on contact training for next season to reduce the incidence of concussion. National Sport reporter David Mark has more.
6: From the beginning of pre-season, clubs will be limited to a total of 120 minutes of contact training per week, including 60 minutes of high-intensity contact training. That will rise to 160 minutes, of which 120 minutes can be high intensity by the end of pre-season. The AFL says it also has plans to introduce contact training limits once in-season matches begin and for the AFLW competition. David Mark, ABC Sport.
1: In Adelaide 4, Darcy Fogarty says the playing group has taken the time to enjoy their drought-breaking AFL Finals win at the weekend. The Crows' hard-fought 22-point victory over the Bulldogs was their first finals win since 2017 and sets up a semi-final clash with Brisbane at the Gabba on Saturday. The Lions are coming off a 53-point upset loss to Sydney in their qualifying final at the SCG. Fogarty says the Crows can't read too much into prior form.
7: We match up against them a lot differently than Sydney do, so I think we can read into a little bit of recent form, but at the end of the day it's probably more important about how, one, we want to play our brand of football, and two, how we match up against them.
1: Weather-wise, there's mostly cloudy conditions across Victoria this afternoon, with isolated showers mainly near and south of the ranges, with snow showers possible above 1,500 metres. Tomorrow, a cool to mild day with patchy morning fog and frost, and then partly cloudy with isolated showers in the south developing during the evening, dry and mostly sunny across the north. In Melbourne tomorrow, sunny with a top of 16. On Wednesday, a shower or two, 14. And right now, it's 13 degrees.
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10: Australia's dads have taken their case for parenthood to Parliament today, arguing they're being priced out of spending precious time with their children. We're going to hear about the launch of Dad's Caucus very shortly. And tonight on Four Corners, reporter Louise Milligan investigates how

0: The Christian Brothers Religious Order has adopted strategies to avoid paying compensation to victims of child sexual abuse, using tactics many say are more akin to a corporation than a religious institution. That coming up this half hour. We'll also cross to Walhalla, where the Goldfields Railway is in a bit of trouble. We're going to find out what's happening before the hour is out.
1: 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Have your say.
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0: This one is for you, Dads. Do you wish that you had had more time with your kids when they were babies? Maybe you're a new dad. How easy is it to take parental leave from your job? A new dad's movement descended on Parliament House today, with Movember formally launching Australia's first ever cross-party Parliamentary Dads Caucus, and they're calling for a major rethink of paid parental leave. New research reveals many fathers want to spend more time at home with their children, but cost, workplace culture, and limited parental leave options are getting in the way. So, if Aussie dads are saying they want to be more present in family life, what needs to change to make that possible? Jeremy Phillips-Yelland is Movember's Director of Policy and Advocacy for Australia and New Zealand and joins me now from Canberra. Jeremy, good afternoon.
3: G'day, Prue.
0: So you've launched this bipartisan Dads Caucus in Parliament. Why is it important for you to take this out of homes, out of workplaces and go to Canberra, go to federal Parliament to have this conversation?
3: I think one of the fantastic things we've seen recently is parliamentarians bringing their kids into their workplace. It's such a visible workplace. It's the place where, you know, Australia finds its direction and sets its laws. So it's just been incredible to see dads like Dan Repicoli and Josh Burns and Aaron Violi bring their kids into Parliament and be part of the conversations. We want to make sure that dads are part of the conversation. So we want to make sure that we've got our lived experienced experts who are MPs and senators bringing, you know, their knowledge to the table. But also we're really keen to encourage MPs and senators to go out into their communities to speak to local dads in their neck of the woods and see what's working well for dads and also see what gaps exist so we can work together to close them.
0: Okay, so if Australian dads are saying they want more time at home with particularly newborns and at that stage, what's stopping them from doing it?
3: A range of reasons. The report that we released today in Parliament, More Time with Dad, ranks Australia as 34th of 38 OECD countries when it comes to dedicated well-paid leave reserved for fathers. There's lots of different reasons that prevent dads from taking leave. The first one is the industry that they work in. So we have an amazing group of large organisations in Australia that have great leave for dads. But if you are a farmer or if you run your own business or if you work in one of the sort of male-dominated industries in construction, in energy, in mining, if you're a creative, if you're a gig economy worker, it's really hard to access leave, almost impossible. So we find that across all the dads that we spoke to for the report, a lot didn't access any leave at all, which is a huge shame, and most of them were from those industries that we just walked through.
0: You're hearing from Jeremy Phillips-Yelland, who's Movember's Director of Policy and Advocacy for Australia and New Zealand. Is it also, I mean, you're talking about some of the sort of structural things, but is it also cultural? Is there a sense that for many men, asking for parental leave just, it's not the done thing?
3: It certainly can be. So from the work that we did, in terms of interviewing fathers from across the country, 52% came back and said that they agreed that taking time off or more time off than they were allowed would put their career progression at risk. So that may be factual in some cases, it may be perceived in others, but it certainly speaks to the stigma that still exists, particularly in male-dominated workplaces around the role of the dad in the family unit.
0: Why is this important? I mean, they might want more time, but why do you think that we should be advocating for this to be normalised?
3: I have a four-month-old son, Leo, who's amazing, and I'm really lucky that

0: my organisation puts its skin in the game when it comes to parental leave. So I took 10 weeks off when he was born. And across the first 5 or 6 weeks, Leo's, you know, is so reliant on my brilliant wife, Kate, for every part of his functionality. And my job is to take care of Kate. And then when I pick Leo up, it's usually when he's fairly uncomfortable. So it's nappy changes or it's late at night. And so it was really tricky to find that bond between myself and my son in the first few weeks. But getting to that point past 5 or 6 or 7 weeks when, you know, young children become more alert, they can see a little bit better, they can hear better. Leo started to recognize my face and my voice and would begin to light up in the room. And I'm just so grateful that I had that time to make that connection with my son in those really important early weeks. And I'm just conscious in my day job that not every father has the same opportunities that I had.
1: Yeah.
0: And so that's a key part of our role, is to examine what are the barriers that fathers face in terms of taking leave, which industries do they affect most, and how can we work together with government and with industry to find a way to support dads to be at home in those really important early weeks.
1: Jeremy, really good to talk with you today. Thank you so much. Jeremy Phillips-Yeland is from Movember, Director of Policy and Advocacy for Australia and New Zealand. With me now is Matt Lees Noonan, who is a Bendigo-based mental health counsellor at Thrive Wellness, a consultant and facilitator for Courage and Codes workshops in schools across Victoria as well. These workshops support boys and their fathers and father figures to build stronger connections and explore respect, emotional well-being and healthy masculinity. Matt, you've been listening to what Jeremy had to say about the Dad's Caucus. What do you make of it?
2: Hello, Prue. How are you going? Thanks for having me on. I couldn't agree more, and I just really loved what Jeremy was saying, especially his personal story of how much, you know, how important connection is for these fathers. And we definitely see this at the workshops as well. So, totally agree.
1: We're talking about really early connections. So, you know, at that newborn first few months stage, are you convinced, Matt, that having that connection early on can help with your relationship, you know, in further years?
2: Definitely. I mean, that's the building blocks. That's exactly where it starts. Because it's been shown that in those first few months are almost the most critical, even subconsciously, the baby is really trying to mimic what the father's doing. So it's really important that we're teaching the father emotional skills so that the father and the baby feel safe with each other.
1: And those early days, they're pretty challenging, aren't they? So, you know, you do learn a lot. It's a massive learning curve when you're a first-time parent.
2: Well, that's exactly right. And it's very, what we do at the workshops with Courage and Codes, we normalise that it is difficult, because a lot of fathers, what we've noticed, they start to judge themselves that they shouldn't be feeling certain ways. And who knows where they got that sort of belief from. Like there's probably a few guesses there, maybe their own growing up, but really breaking the cycle of what it means to be a father. And it's not about, you know, being strong and being tough and not having feelings. It's about noticing that fathers are humans that experience really difficult emotions, and it's making room for those feelings and emotions while being there for our child.
1: If you're listening to this, I'd really like to hear from you today. Maybe you wish you had had more time with your kids when they were very, very young. Or maybe you are a new dad. How easy is it for you to take parental leave? Give me a call, 1300 303 468. Matt, on to some sort of similar but related issues. There's been a lot of discussion recently about the power of algorithms to influence young men in particular. The Age reporter Amber Schultz wrote an article about her experience posing as a 17-year-old boy on social media. She said it took 13 minutes for her to be exposed to the manosphere, which is, as we generally refer to it, it's pretty toxic, sort of anti-female culture online. Yeah. In your experience, what works best to counter that influence?
2: Yeah, look, so firstly, it definitely can become very misogynistic content and very outdated with these beliefs. And these companies, they very much know how to target. They're usually targeting very vulnerable young men. Their brains haven't fully developed. These young men are seeking things like connection, belonging, clarity, and probably community as well. That's a big one. And these online communities are giving the boys what they want. And these young boys, they might be, for a start, looking at ways on self-development, fitness, maybe dating a girl. So it can start off very harmless. The issue that I see, especially working with young men in the community, is when they're not aware of when it really changes from being pretty harmless advice, and some of the advice is quite good. It's just sometimes the belief can turn quite rigid and quite dangerous.
1: So how important do you think it is to have for these boys to have strong male role models in their life to have conversations with about some of the material they're seeing online?
2: Like, I'm very biased, obviously, in this work that I'm in. But hey, I think it's everything. And the stats don't lie. 1/3 of boys aged between 16 and 19 will spend 3 hours or more online. Mm. I mean, they're crazy stats. So now more than ever, I think male role models, it's really important to have them. So that young boys aren't getting lost into platforms like the Manosphere.
1: What's your advice? There are no doubt dads listening. There are uncles. There are friends of families with young boys and young girls who are being exposed to this. Yeah. What's your advice to them when they start kind of observing comments or behaviours? Because it can be kind of a confronting thing to do, and we all know that telling someone don't do that is like, it doesn't work, does it?
2: Exactly, and this is what we talk about at the workshops. Like, I put something to them. I say, last time you were feeling angry and someone said, calm down. Did that actually
1: help
2: you?
1: It's the worst, isn't it? Yeah.
2: No, so maybe we don't have to fix things. Maybe it's about putting our own anxieties and our own fears aside, even though that's really difficult and it makes sense we're feeling that, and instead of turning that into curiosity and asking questions for that young man. Mm. That's probably what he needs. He probably doesn't need another authority figure telling him what he should and shouldn't be doing, because as soon as that happens, what I've noticed is that boys just shut down. And even worse, they might become rebellious and withhold information because they're like, well, hey, last time I brought something to you, you just told me off. So I'm not going to share this really important information because I'm scared where it might take me.
1: Oh, that is terrific advice, Matt. We're going to have to get you back on to have an even deeper conversation about this at some point. But I really appreciate your time today.
2: No, we're very passionate. Like, as I said, I see the father and father figures and their sons. And Megan, she sees the mothers and the daughters.
1: Yeah.
2: So we've been doing this for a couple of years now. So it's pretty exciting to see where it's come and where it continues to grow.
1: It's incredibly important work. Thank you once again for your time.
2: Appreciate your time, Prue. Thanks.
1: That's Matt Lees Noonan, who's a Bendigo-based mental health counsellor at Thrive Wellness, a consultant and facilitator for Courage and Codes workshops. They do those in schools. 1300 303 468 if you want to join the conversation this afternoon. Tim's in St Arnid. Tim, your 24-year-old son just had his first child. Tell me, how different is his experience as a new dad compared to what you went through?
3: Baby's only 2 weeks old.
1: Well, congratulations, first up.
3: His name's Jude. He's named after Jude Bolton, who plays for the Sydney Swans.
1: Okay, fantastic. Right? Good start.
3: And he's very cute, and it all went very well. And then at the weekend, my youngest son and me went down to see him for Father's Day. We thought we should do that.
1: Oh, beautiful. Right? Yeah.
3: Because he's down in Melbourne. And we went down, and both of us fell off our chair when he talked, what are we talking about, $5,000 bonus? And he goes, oh, well, there's 14 weeks of paternal leave, and then, like, as long as I go back to work, they'll give me a $5,000 bonus.
1: Wow.
3: And I said, so hang on a minute, so you don't get paid for your paternal leave? Oh, no, I get full pay for my paternal leave. He goes, but it's because apparently they had trouble, the company, he works for a large commercial real estate firm. Mm. The largest, actually. And he said apparently they had trouble because, like, when they've got 14 weeks off, they're not just playing with the baby and playing computer games. They're also looking for new jobs.
1: Right.
3: And so they were losing staff. And so we think it's because we want you to come back after your paternal leave.
1: Yeah.
3: So, and he doesn't even earn $100,000 a year, right? So,
1: this is not a high flying kind of corporate gig.
3: He's not a lawyer earning 300 grand a year or anything. No, yeah. He's not a doctor. He's not nothing. But I mean, you know, it's very performance based. It's in the city. He has to go all the way from Lilydale to the city. But I was just astounded by this. I had never heard of a baby bonus from an employer.
1: That is fascinating. And how is he enjoying having the time off to be with his brand new bub?
3: He's like a duck to water, to be honest. He's terrific. And he and his wife are both doing great. And they're very young, obviously, but they've bought a house and you know, they've worked really hard. And bub was born, like, first baby, 2-hour labour.
1: Yeah. Oh, wow.
3: And it was 8 pounds and, you know, like, it was all good.
1: I'm glad that it all went well. Hey, can I just ask Tim, sorry to interrupt, but I'm just really curious because, I mean, this is your son's experience. You know, you are looking at this and going, wow, this is a totally new thing. Did you have any time off or much time off when your boys were born?
3: Well, the problem is when my boys were born, I was self-employed.
1: Uh-huh.
3: And so, like, yeah, I can give myself as much time off as I want, but I've also got to pay myself.
1: That is a complication,
3: no, so
1: isn't it?
3: Easy.
1: Absolutely.
3: In fact, unfortunately, I ended up becoming a single parent, and looking after the boys full time, and I couldn't even work full time.
1: Okay.
3: So I had to kind of go down to part-time work to survive. And it was very, very tough few years, very, very hard.
1: I bet it is. But your relationship with your boys is really strong.
3: Well, yeah. I mean, we had a fantastic day yesterday. Yeah, we did. We all sat around and played and cuddled the baby. Oh. Jude hung around with us the whole day. And, it was wonderful to all be together.
1: Oh, Tim, happy Father's Day for yesterday to you and all the fathers in your family. Thank you so much for sharing that. Look, it is it's a totally different prospect. But maybe you are a new dad. Maybe you look at what is happening now and think, maybe we could have done it differently. Or maybe not. 1-300-303-468 is my number.
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1: Coming up later this hour, maybe you've travelled on the historic Walhalla Goldfields Railway. It is a fantastic experience if you have. It's an important piece of Gippsland history too, but rising costs and the age of the steam engines, it's putting the railway in pretty hard times. That story coming up this half hour. We'll cross to Walhalla to find out more. Now, in June this year, the Christian Brothers informed victim survivors that they were on the brink of insolvency. Lawyers for Abuse Victims were shocked and looked to Edmund Rice Education Australia, the body set up by the Christian Brothers to run their schools, to pay the abuse claims. Tonight on Four Corners, reporter Louise Milligan investigates how this religious order has adopted strategies to avoid paying compensation to victims of child sexual abuse, using tactics many say are more akin to a corporation than a religious institution. Louise Milligan, good afternoon.
9: Hi, Prue.
1: So for people who haven't been following this story, and certainly we have here in Victoria, because a lot of these cases have taken place in parts of regional Victoria, but for those who haven't, tell us what happened when the Christian Brothers announced their imminent insolvency a few months ago.
9: Yeah, so on June 22, the Christian Brothers said that basically they had commissioned an actuarial report back in December and it found that they had $774 million worth of current and future liabilities and they simply were not able to pay them. They had 11 weeks left of funds. They were going to run out. They expected the survivors to you know, they're asking for a court moratorium and the survivors to line up as effectively like creditors in a corporate

0: collapse. The lawyers for the survivors were immediately highly skeptical, started looking at the accounts and discovered that the Christian Brothers had transferred hundreds of millions of dollars of properties, school properties, in places like Ballarat, for instance, to Edmund Rice Education Australia, which is an entity that the Christian Brothers created to run their schools, a lay body, which still do run the schools. And they'd sent them, they'd given them properties to them for either no money or a dollar in every case but one. And so it's 61 schools around the country they now run and 44,000 students they educate. And so the lawyers for the survivors said, okay, what about EREA, as it's known? Let's go after them instead of the Christian Brothers if the Christian Brothers aren't going to pay. And so EREA kind of sat on their hands for a few weeks, and a lawyer for EREA went into the Victorian Supreme Court and said that this had High Court written all over it, which absolutely devastated the survivors and their lawyers, because, you know, this meant that they were going to have to wait much longer. And, you know, like, this included numerous survivors who the Christian Brothers had been negotiating with while they were telling Catholic entities that they were running out of money. They weren't telling the survivors or their lawyers. They actually reached settlements in numerous cases, and those people were just waiting for the money to go into their accounts. So, yeah, it was extremely re-traumatizing for people who are already in a very bad way.
1: I know you spoke with Judy Courton, who is a lawyer for abuse victim survivors. Here's a little of what she said.
2: It is another whole round of hideous institutional abuse and trauma. There is no need at all for these dear people to continue to wait, to have this hanging over their head, to have this big question mark, will I even get paid at all? The trustees of Edmund Rice must now honour those claims.
1: So, Louise, what have the trustees of Edmund Rice done since?
0: Well, they have finally, in July, they came forward and said that they would nominate as the proper defendant in these cases. But Judy Courton is sceptical because they've put up a lot of barriers, which she says are unnecessary because we've already got the legislation to allow them to be the proper defendant. So one of the things is they've gone to the New South Wales Supreme Court for judicial opinion. She says it's not necessary. They're requiring all of the creditors to sign up to a scheme. She says it's not necessary. But we did speak exclusively to the chair of the trustees of EREA, Stephen Brown, and he is absolutely adamant that they are going to make this good. And, yeah, here's what he had to say.
3: Our legal advice is that procedurally it has to go through that process. But we will go through the process, and we, at the bottom of this, will make it right to victim survivors.
1: So just on that, Louise, how does it affect victim survivors, all of this?
0: It affects them terribly. And actually, we spoke to Kevin Carson, who is a very well-known former detective sergeant from Ballarat who retired last year. And Kevin probably dealt with more Christian Brothers survivors over the years than anyone else. He had to go and tell mothers that their sons had suicided, you know? He dealt with the really terrible impacts of these crimes, and he is a Christian Brothers alumnus himself. He went to St. Pat's in Ballarat. He investigated St. Alipius in Ballarat, and he is very disappointed at the way that this has gone. We also spoke to Damien Davies, who's a Wollongong survivor, who, you know, he won. Do you remember New Faces with Bert Newton?
1: I do, yeah.
0: He won New Faces back in 1981, and he had a voice like just like a bell, like a little choir boy. He was so young and cherubic, but the following year, he says he was abused by the principal at Edmund Rice College, Wollongong, and his life went off the rails. He turned to drugs and alcohol, you know, battered his body. He came off, you know, he's

0: clean for decades, but the battering that he gave his body has had real impact, and he's in very poor health. And he basically said to me, I just think these people are waiting for us to die. He actually was a week before the Christian Brothers made their announcement, his lawyer was almost ready at settlement. They were almost at a figure, and then suddenly the lawyers for the other side couldn't get any couldn't get instructions. And so he's just been waiting for nearly 3 months, you know, to find out what's going on. He has no sense of clarity, and he feels like they're waiting for him to die.
1: Now, if we die, it goes away. They don't have anything to answer. So I think the delay tactics are to either hope we just go away and forget all about it, or to die.
2: Louise, it is a really important piece of journalism here. Thank you very much. That'll be on tonight at 8:30. I can hear that you have been talking all day, and I'm going to let you go because your poor voice.
0: I'm not feeling very well at all. I'm in bed, I have to confess.
2: Louise.
0: But I really wanted to, you know, just speak to your listeners, because I know how important these issues are in those you know, regional Victorian communities who have been so blighted by this issue and deserve better.
2: Indeed. Go well, and hopefully you will recover soon. Thank you so much.
0: Thanks.
2: Louise Milligan, ABC investigative journalist. You can see her Four Corners tonight, 8:30 on ABC TV, and of course anytime on iView. It's always hard watching these programs, but incredibly important to be aware of. It's 28 minutes to 6 here on ABC Statewide Drive. Let's get some news headlines. It's a good afternoon, Jane Neal.
3: Good afternoon, Prue. Volcanic ash in the atmosphere has left more than 170,000 passengers stranded in Indonesia and forced Qantas to cancel Jakarta flights for a second day. 8 airports remain closed, including Jakarta's main international airport, after Mount Anak Krakatoa began erupting late on Friday. There's been no sign of a man who allegedly attacked his parents and brother with an axe at Tyres in Victoria's East, despite a major police search. Peter O'Ryan allegedly attacked his brother and parents at about 12:30 on Saturday afternoon. The 48-year-old fled on foot and was last seen wearing a mustard yellow and black jacket. He was carrying a backpack, and police believe he is still carrying the weapon. Police have confirmed that all three victims have stabilised but are in a critical condition in hospital. Police believe Mr. O'Ryan is likely to be hiding in an abandoned building in the Latrobe Valley, and ask anyone who sees him not to approach and to call 000 immediately. One Nation wants to allow some Australians to access part of their super payments as income, but the peak body for super funds says the move would be, quote, economically disastrous. The minor party wants to allow renters and mortgage payers to be able to take a quarter of their super payments as take-home pay to help address cost of living pressures, but experts say it would leave Australia worse off in the long term. Prime Minister Anthony Albanese will meet with military veterans today amid concern over looming change to allied healthcare access. From July next year, there'll be a $5,000 limit on allied healthcare spending for veterans, with spending over that amount to require demonstrated clinical need. This morning, a group of 8 veterans laid down their medals in front of Parliament House in protest against the proposed limit. Mr. Albanese says consultation is continuing on the forthcoming change. And Adelaide forward Darcy Fogarty says the playing group has taken the time to enjoy their drought-breaking AFL finals win the weekend. The Crows' hard-fought 22-point victory over the Bulldogs was their first final win since 2017 and sets up a semi-final clash with Brisbane at the Gabba on Saturday. The Lions are coming off a 53-point upset loss to Sydney in their qualifying final at the SCG. Fogarty says the Crows can't read too much into prior form. For the latest ABC news, stay listening at 6 o'clock, or of course you can get your news anytime via ABC Listen or on the ABC News site, Prue.
2: Thank you very much, Jane. We've been talking about a lot of things today. We've been talking about super and whether people should be allowed to divert some of their take-home super to, well, maybe not take-home, but their salary super to their mortgage. So we've been having lots of conversations about that today. Thank you very much for all of the really interesting comments and insightful comments on that. But we've also been talking about this Dad's Caucus, which was taken to federal parliament today. And it is a bipartisan approach to try and get dads better access to parental leave in those crucial early.

0: days of a child's life.
1: I am so for this. And it was, I mean, how great was Tim, our caller, just
0: then? Really interesting.
1: Saying, hey, my 24-year-old son just had a baby, getting an amazing amount of parental leave and then some cash as well. And but look, I was really lucky that my child's dad did work for himself. I was able to do a bit of work and, you know, we'd saved up and there was a bit of flexibility there. But I do really feel for people who, so many blokes you speak to and women as well, and it's like, I have to go back to work now.
0: Yeah.
1: But it all sort of feels like it's part of the same thing, doesn't it? It's like, how do you manage those strains on your family budget? What do you prioritise at what age of your life?
0: Well, it was interesting that Tim was saying, look, even with all of that support, I was self-employed. So yeah. Being self-employed is a whole other complication to being able to have time off if you can or can't afford it. And it's always going to be that question, isn't it?
1: Oh, it's so hard to know. And it's like, what does present me want? Well, I just want to stay home with the baby.
0: Yeah.
1: But then in the back of your head, you're like, but I'm missing out on pay. Oh, maybe I should be putting super away. Maybe we should be paying down the house more or trying to buy a home or saving for a deposit. Like, it just really does sort of, you know, illustrate how everyone's situation is different. But so good to hear that these blokes are going to Parliament and saying, hang on, this is really important. Because I believe, like, my kid was lucky because he spends as much time. And because my partner had already had children, I was a first-time mum going, I don't know what to do with this thing. You've changed these nappies before. And, you know, I just think it was so special. There is nothing inherently, you know, for me, I don't think I was a better parent just because I was a woman. He's a great dad. So I think, you know, wow, if we can share this load as well and really encourage employers, workplaces, men themselves, young men to go, oh, I wouldn't mind being the primary caregiver, lead parent, we always
0: lead
1: call
0: parent.
1: It. Who's the lead parent in this relationship?
0: Well, I mean, I remember even 10 years ago when I had my daughter and my other half was in a pretty male-dominated industry at the time.
1: Yeah.
0: And I remember having these conversations with him about taking some leave to either support me or just take some time off to be a carer. And he was really nervous about asking for the time off because it in quote-unquote, wasn't the done thing.
1: What would it signal about
0: culturally,
1: my...
0: Culturally, in that organisation, there were no role models doing that.
1: Mm.
0: And ultimately, I just told him he had to do it. And so he sort of marched in there and had the conversation with his boss. And thankfully, his boss was extremely sympathetic.
1: Yeah.
0: But because there hadn't been people doing it in his industry or in, you know, his orbit, he wasn't sure how it was going to go down. So it was really interesting. It was just about having that conversation, but it certainly wasn't promoted.
1: Well, and this is also where, you know, we spoke to Matt from Bendigo about the mental health and the workshops with young men and dads. And I think words really matter. Like, how often do you see someone going, oh, you're babysitting today to a guy? And it's like, it's his child. He's not babysitting. He is looking after his child.
0: Yeah.
1: And, you know, for other men, when they see a bloke in the park with the pram, not to just kind of make fun of it or in any way denigrate that role. Like, it's so important that we really, really see it as important and cherish those early years especially.
0: Well, Catherine's been on the text to say, look, I was born in the 1950s. There was no parental leave for dads back then. And she says, yeah, we had a strong child-parent bond. So to all the young dads who are unable to take parental leave, have faith, find other ways to bond with your child. Suggestion, go for a pram walk with the baby or other children so your wife can have a sleep. It's always good to be able to get a little time off.
1: Absolutely.
0: Isn't it?
1: And regardless of your gender, if you are the parent who decides to maybe not work for a while, there's also a big push these days for that person who stepped back from work to actually get superannuation paid by their partner too. So that 30 years down...
0: We've been talking about superannuation as well today.
1: Oh, funny. I thought about my super more when I was in my 20s. I've got to say, some of our conversations have really provoked me. There's one way to think about getting old, and that's to have the convo about super pro. So just remember, for every $5 cup of coffee you buy when you're in your early 20s, it's like $200 when you retire.
0: Is it really?
1: Look, don't do the maths on that. But there are more and more people talking about, if only I knew when I was 20-something.
0: I mean, you're like, don't test me on that. It's something like that.
1: I think it was Rowan who texted and said, the point is people don't understand what compounding interest is. That if you actually realise that $20 Uber Eats delivery or that $5 coffee, if you put it into your super or compounding

0: interest account. I mean, my dad told me that. I didn't take any notice of him. But I just wish now that looking back, it's like, gosh, that $100 I spent on that flashy dress or whatever it was could have been sitting in my account. It would probably be like $2,000 or $3,000.
1: Well, I reckon you're making up for it by selling all the stuff in his shed at the moment, Jane.
0: I'm about to move house. So, you know, there is a mass cull underway. Hey, you sorted out your clothes on the weekend too, Prue, and bought them in to share amongst our staff here.
1: I did.
0: Thanks for the cardigan.
1: No worries. I do hope it works a treat. But yes, I thought I'll give everyone first dibs. But yeah, sadly, I don't know if my fashion sense is, quite to everyone's taste. But
0: Italian mohair. You've saved me about $200 buying one, so I'm going to put that in my super. Think of you in 20 years, Prue.
1: Oh, well, I do hope you do. Thank you, Jane. Thanks. Producer Jane. 19 to 6 here on ABC Statewide Drive. When I say fashion sense, tongue in cheek, don't really have any. It is coming up to, 1300 303 468 is my number if you want to get in touch with us here on the program. And coming up, we're going to travel to Walhalla in beautiful Gippsland. We're going to talk about the Goldfields Railway. If you have been on it, it is a terrific experience, but it is facing a little bit of trouble. So we're going to find out a bit more about that next, after this.

0: from 1985. That's The Hooters, and we danced 5:45. You're on ABC Victoria. G'day, Prue Bentley here with you through till 6 o'clock. We're heading to Gippsland now, the Walhalla Goldfields Railway. If you've been on it, it's a terrific experience. You'll know it's not just a historical landmark. It's also a bit of an engineering marvel, navigating the ravines of the high country town since 1910. But the railway is in trouble. They have had recently to reduce the hours of their trolley services because of escalating maintenance costs, and the historic locomotives, they're just getting harder to run. So they have put out a call for donations and volunteers on social media. With me now is Deputy President of the Walhalla Goldfields Railway, Liv Brewer. Hi, Liv.
1: Hi, how are you going?
0: I'm all right. Tell me, what is the situation?
1: Yeah, so, Prue, we've got an ageing fleet, which obviously results in high maintenance costs, and it's obviously every prices are going up, and trying to cover that's extremely hard. So really we're on the call out for donations. They're tax deductible and every bit helps. We're also looking for volunteers, as we are a volunteer led and run organisation with only one paid staff member, which is our mechanic at the moment.
0: And so I'm guessing he's working overtime.
1: He's working hard to keep us on the rails, to say. So, yeah, so positions could include station crew, Wayne Wicks, and they're the fellas that look after the track and general maintenance. And there's also train crew and other duties that we could always do with a hand.
0: So tell me about the machines and the engines. What kind of issues are you having with them at the moment?
1: So, whilst they are just general maintenance, they are just older. So parts are becoming harder to source, which means we're having to go out of state or look at overseas, hence increased costs with those. And so they're just not readily available.
0: Don't you charge for tickets? Is that cost not covering the maintenance or covering the general upkeep?
1: Yeah, so our costs for tickets at the moment, it doesn't cover everything. So you're looking for a concession or a child, you're looking at $40, an adult $45, and a family $120. Mm. But if we're not filling seats, then we're obviously not able to bring in any extra funds.
0: Okay, so it really depends on how much demand there is.
1: That's right, Prue. And we do offer charter services for up to 100 passengers on the trains, and that can also include things like grab-and-go catering as well.
0: So if you don't see a little bit of extra money or a bit of extra help, what does that mean for the railway?
1: Being honest, it's quite bleak. We really need the extra support and communities to get behind us to see this, to allow this for the future and for our young people coming up and to retain that history. I think it's really important that we are able to get that support.
0: So you've already reduced the number of services. Do you worry that maybe you won't actually be able to keep running?
1: Yeah, we do, and it's certainly something that we're mindful of. And in doing that, we've added the trolley services in whilst the locomotive has had to get repairs, which is not, whilst it's ideal, it's not always ideal. Mm.
0: It's one of those things, isn't it? It's always been, well, for a lot of us, it feels like it's always been there. It's a case of you don't know what you've got till it's gone, really.
1: Yeah, that's right. And it's such a special place for so many people. Yeah, it'd be sad to see it go.
0: So realistically, what are the things you really, really need? Just outline that for us again.
1: We'd love any new volunteers, anyone would love to help us out.
0: Do they have to have experience with these things, Liv?
1: I'm sorry, Prue, what was that?
0: Do they have to have experience?
1: Not at all. No. So lots of training is provided, depending on the role that you'd like to go into. And all you need to do is give the office a call on 0491 741 822, or you can reach out to them as well at office@walhallarail.com.au, mm-hmm. and they'll be able to make contact with you for that.
0: I'm guessing too, if there were any philanthropically

0: inclined locomotion enthusiasts listening, you wouldn't mind a donation as well?
1: Oh, 100%. Yep. We would love for anyone to reach out to us. Again, all donations that are given to the railway are tax deductible as well, and every little bit helps.
0: How do people get in touch with you, Liv?
1: So again, that's you can call the office at 0491 741 822, or there's the email, which is office@walhallarail.com.au.
0: So time or money, you'll take both.
1: That's right, Prue, yes.
0: Oh, well, good luck with it, Liv. Thank you so much for
1: taking us through it.
0: I have to say, it is one of my favourite things to do. The Walhalla Railway is like, it's just such a terrific thing to go and experience if you're in that part of the world. It's kind of a you know can't miss opportunity if you're in Walhalla or in those surrounds, Rawson, Erica, those sorts of places. It's a must visit. It would be a real shame if they did have to shut up shop. So look, if you have some inclination and you're in that area and you'd like to help out the Goldfields Railway in Walhalla, they're looking for help or donations. 0491 741 822 is the number for the office.
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0: Shout out to Trevor in Nagambi. Thank you for the kind words on the text on 0467 842 722. We love being here every day to talk about all the stuff that matters and also some stuff that maybe doesn't really matter that much, but, you know, we have fun talking about it anyway. We have also been talking about stuff that does matter is superannuation and this proposal from One Nation today that Australians should have the option to divert a portion of their super from their salaries, so 3%, for up to 3 years to reduce financial stress from their mortgage or their rent. So we've been talking about the relative merits of that and whether you think it would be something you would consider if you had the option. Stephen's at Yarrick. Hi, Stephen.
7: Hello, Prue. How are you doing?
0: I'm pretty well. Now, you're a farmer.
7: Yeah, don't hold that against me.
0: No, never would, never would. So I'm sure you've been listening to this conversation about superannuation. What do you make of it? Because I know farmers have a different sort of setup often.
7: Yeah, look, I mean, I grew up in the days when you used to work hard, you know, you needed a strong back and a weak head to be a farmer sort of thing. And when super came in, you know, we'd always be getting a bit of off-farm income by doing a bit of casual work. And I reckon I wouldn't do much, you know, maybe a month or a year.
0: Yep.
7: But for the first 10 or 12 years, I never saw any new super. It all disappeared in fund management fees. And, because they were all a minimum charge plus a percentage.
0: So yes. And you often, if you were in different, with different employers, you'd get a different super set up and they'd be all over the place and they'd be sort of nickel and dime.
7: Yeah, multiple funds. And exactly, yeah. That's it. So we never saw any money for a long time. And I guess it's not just farmers, it's people who are casual workers too. You know, if you didn't do more than 3 months, well, they weren't obliged to pay you and all that sort of stuff.
0: Yeah.
7: So, look, it's an interesting one. And then, you know, people say, well, you set up your own fund and go to self-managed super. And I think most farmers found a superannuation fund a more effective way for managing their property and land assets and stuff like that rather than actually building up a wad of money for retirement. But,
0: so, Stephen,
7: look, it's interesting because, with that self-management so if you had your own self-managed funds, a lot of time, you know, when interest rates were high, you're paying, you know, 15%+ interest. Well, you weren't going to borrow money on the overdraft to put into your superannuation to earn 9%.
0: Yeah. So can you just fill me in, Stephen? Because obviously, you know, basically as a farmer, you're self-employed effectively. So is it incumbent on you as a farmer Because if you work for an organisation, they have to pay you superannuation. It is written into law.

0: I'm not familiar with this, but as a farmer, do you just have to do it yourself?
1: Well, look, if you're, it depends on your structure that you've got. But if you're, you've got a business and you're actually an employee of your business, well, you get all the benefits of work cover and all those other things, plus your superannuation. But a lot of farmers will be sole traders or partnerships and all that sort of stuff. And so then, the only way that you get super is if you actually set up an account and put stuff in there and,
0: Yeah, so you've got to be proactive.
1: That's exactly right. And in the early days, well, there's a lot of confusion. I think you could argue there's probably just as much confusion now.
0: We were actually just talking before, Stephen, about how there have been so many questions around superannuation and how it works. I mean, just even setting aside this proposal by One Nation today, just the complexity of superannuation in the modern day can be a bit dizzying, and we're sort of considering maybe we might do a bit of a help desk with somebody who knows all about it, because, I mean, we even have lots of questions about how it might work. So, I think it's definitely on a lot of people's minds. Hey, thank you so much for chiming in on that from a farmer's perspective as well, because, it is not one size fits all, is it, when it comes to these sorts of things. 1300 303 468. Andrew got in touch in Gippsland. He says, for years I've had to ensure that my employee's super is accounted for, so he employs people. So he says, so for most people, when they get an extra $10 in their pocket, are they going to put it into super? He says, of course not. They'll be looking to spend it on something here and now, a beer, coffee. That's what disposable income is. And that's why super is important to protect and save. Really interesting conversations with you this afternoon on that. Thank you very much for all of your contributions. It's a few minutes away from 6 o'clock. And I've got a bit of baby animals just to get us there.

0: From us here on Drive, we'll see you tomorrow from 3. Take it easy.
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2: Good evening, Nicholas Hines with ABC News. A man remains on the run in Victoria's east after allegedly attacking his family with an axe in tyres over the weekend. Danielle Cutchell has more.
3: 48-year-old Peter O'Ryan has evaded authorities for more than a day after allegedly attacking

0: Australians to tap into their superannuation, despite analysis suggesting it could leave workers tens of thousands of dollars worse off in retirement. The Minor Party wants to allow Australians to divert a quarter of their 12% super payments to their bank account for up to 3 years. Analysis by the Super Members Council suggests it could leave a typical 30-year-old worker about $25,000 out of pocket when they retire. But Senator Hanson says Australians struggling with the cost of living need help now.
1: I'm not going to deny Australians the right to access their money if they feel that they need it. And it's only for a period of 3 years.
0: Greens Senator Sarah Hanson-Young says social media companies should be forced to make people opt in to an algorithm. The government will this week introduce digital duty of care laws to ensure people will have greater control over their social media feeds, such as the option to opt out of algorithms. Senator Hanson-Young says social media companies will make opting out difficult and people should be able to curate their own feed.
2: If this is about giving people choice, if this is about making people safer and feel safer with the content that they choose to see and engage with, well, the default has to be for them, not for big tech.
0: The Prime Minister has confirmed 49 Australians have now been deployed to Nepal to assist with the flood disaster response. 36 Australians are among the thousands still missing following the disaster, which unfolded on August the 26th and has resulted in more than 1,300 deaths. Anthony Albanese says a specialist drone team providing rapid mapping and imaging to support local authorities is among the Australians currently providing help on the ground.
3: There are also seven Australian Federal Police disaster victim identification specialists on the ground in Kathmandu to provide technical assistance to local authorities. Two Services Australia social workers arrived last night and a dedicated family support hub is being set up by our embassy.
0: Lebanon's state news agency is reporting the latest Israeli strikes on a southern Lebanese town have killed at least 11 people, including two children and two medics. Israel has intensified its bombardment of southern Lebanon in recent days, despite a June ceasefire that was meant to halt fighting between the Israeli military and the Lebanese armed group Hezbollah. The Israeli military hasn't issued an immediate response to the report, including whether it was aware of the presence of medics and children at the strike locations and why no evacuation warning was issued. Back home, Victoria Police has launched an online tool allowing members of the public to check if a car is stolen. The registration number, make and model of a suspicious vehicle can now be checked online, and if it is listed as stolen, it allows the user to report its location to police. Detective Inspector Julie McDonald says the tool was developed in response to an increase of reported car thefts and to assist police in recovering stolen vehicles sooner.
4: So whether it's a car, a motorcycle, a truck, a trailer or a caravan, if it's a vehicle that's been reported stolen within the last 90 days, it'll be on the tool.
0: In the AFL, the Sydney Swans have suffered an injury blow, with captain Callum Mills suffering an ACL tear. The 29-year-old defender went down with a serious knee injury during the Swans' 53-point win over Brisbane, with scans today confirming the extent of the damage. Mills will meet with a knee specialist in coming days to determine a date for surgery. And to the weather across Victoria, mostly cloudy conditions this evening with isolated showers mainly near and south of the ranges, with snow showers possible above 1,500 metres. Tomorrow, some patchy morning fog and frost expected with a cool to mild day. Partly cloudy with isolated showers in the south of the state developing during the evening. Dry and mostly sunny across the north with light to moderate southwesterly winds. In Melbourne, cloudy conditions sticking around this evening, but a sunny day tomorrow with a top of 16. On Wednesday, a shower or two, 14. On Thursday, cloudy, 15. Right now in Melbourne, it's 12 degrees. That's the latest from the ABC Newsroom.
5: Good evening and welcome to PM. I'm Samantha Donovan, coming to you from the lands of the Wurundjeri people of the Kulin Nation in Melbourne. Tonight, One Nation pushes for early superannuation access to help Australians with the cost of living. Also, the federal opposition accuses the government of overreach by pushing plans to allow people to opt out of online algorithms. And the Australian-led team hoping to find more survivors in Nepal's hydropower tunnels.
6: Because we've worked together before and we've faced what seemed like impossible odds and we managed to perform a miracle together, it's like doing another gig. If there are people alive in there, we're going to find them and bring them home.
5: critics are slamming

0: One Nation's plan to allow Australians to use some of their compulsory superannuation payments to cope with the cost of living. Under the current rules, most workers can't access that money until they're at least 60 years old. But One Nation wants people to be able to have a quarter of those payments paid to them immediately over a maximum period of 3 years. The superannuation industry, the government and some economists say the proposal would leave Australians without enough super when they're ready to retire. Angus Randall reports.
1: With rents rising and another interest rate hike looking likely, according to the big banks, a bit more money in your pocket would be pretty handy.
2: I believe that these people need a helping hand now.
1: One Nation leader Pauline Hanson has announced a significant change to the way we look at superannuation. Employer contributions would still go into your super account, but renters, or those paying off a mortgage, could then take a quarter of that payment back out. There's no hardship threshold, but Senator Hanson says the proposal would largely help those at risk of losing their home.
2: And if it means that people can actually stay and put a roof over their head or keep the house, because once they lose their house, they've actually destroyed for life. Because to try and get back in the housing market, it's going to be extremely hard for them.
1: A successful applicant could only stay on the scheme for 3 years. One Nation insists there wouldn't be a sudden run on people withdrawing money from their super, so the impact on the larger economy would be minimal.
2: It's neutral, so you're not going to pump up inflation with it at all. So, yes, it will affect 7 million people will be open to taking the super out, so it won't be inflationary.
1: The party says a worker on a wage of around $90,000 would get about $2,300 extra dollars in their pocket a year after tax if they opted in to the proposed scheme. Senator Hanson says she trusts people to use their own money wisely.
2: I'm not going to deny Australians the right to access their money if they feel that they need it.
1: The idea has been slammed by the major parties. Deputy Opposition Leader Jane Hume says there are too many unanswered questions.
3: One Nation does have a habit of putting out a headline and putting out no detail.
1: And Treasurer Jim Chalmers says it's an attack on superannuation.
4: This will make Australians worse off, not better off, in retirement. This means lower wages and less super for Australians who are under pressure.
1: Much of the criticism is based around the power of compound interest that can see a small amount of money turn into a hefty nest egg after earning interest, and then interest on that interest for decades. Misha Schubert is the CEO of the Super Members Council, which advocates for all Australians with super accounts.
5: Really significant tens of thousands of dollars that will make you dramatically poorer in retirement.
1: There are already ways to access your super early, but these are heavily restricted. Misha Schubert worries that One Nation could change the way Australians and governments view super.
5: It would instead start to treat super like an ATM, and that would slash people's super inside those investment returns that grow. It would leave people dramatically poorer in their retirement years. It would whack up the cost for every taxpayer to then have to pay a really much bigger age pension bill because people would have less super. And it would also drive interest rates even higher.
1: The super industry is also speaking out. Mary Delahunty is the CEO of the Association of Superannuation Funds of Australia, the peak body for the industry.
6: Politicians certainly shouldn't treat superannuation as a policy lever to pull every time they want to solve an issue. We have to be better than that. It is people's money. It is money for their retirement.
1: Not everyone is sounding the alarm.
7: I don't agree with many of One Nation's policies, but this one's okay.
1: ABC News finance presenter Alan Kohler doubts One Nation's proposal would have a massive impact on the economy.
7: I think it's pretty clever, really. Look, I think the main problem with it is it can sort of continues the idea that superannuation is available or should be available to you now, and then, you know, it sort of breaks the inviolability of superannuation that we kind of have as a principle, that you lock it up.
1: Richard Holden is the Vice Chancellor's Professor and Chief Societal Economist at UNSW.
8: This sort of trial balloon that's been floated about allowing people potentially to use, say, 3% of their super for current consumption and just have the option to do it raises an interesting question. What I haven't seen from One Nation is any kind of PBO costing or serious analysis of this. It seems like it's a thought bubble. I guess it's better to have thought bubbles than no thoughts at all.
0: Professor Richard Holden from the University of New South Wales. That report from Angus Randall. The federal government is proposing to issue large fines to social media companies that fail to limit the harmful and illegal content fed to users. It's expected the draft legislation will be introduced later this week. But the plan is already prompting debate in the coalition ranks and condemnation from One Nation. Sean Tarek-Goodwin has more.
9: For some, it's entertainment. For others, it's a marketing tool. But the federal government is concerned that for too many, the algorithm-driven world of social media is becoming a source of harmful and illegal content. Here's Communications Minister Annika Wells.
10: Big tech is not a protected species in Australia. They should be beholden to the same basic safety standards we expect of every other industry, cars, foods, toys. With a digital duty of care, the onus will be on big tech to identify risk, mitigate against risk, and do safety by design.
9: The detail of the new digital duty of care legislation is unclear, but it's anticipated the government will bring in $100 million fines for social media platforms that fail to act on removing content that breaks the law or creates harm. One of the main concerns is about the algorithm, the back-end machine that drives the endless feed of content. It's expected the government will force social media companies to give people the option to turn that off and just see content shared by the accounts that they follow. The issue is already sparking debate among Conservative parties, with One Nation MP Barnaby Joyce claiming it's a tool for censorship.
11: So the Socialists are lining up one behind the other, the Teals and the Greens and the Labor Party, basically, and then the Coalition are making up their mind. They don't know which way they're going. And they're saying, yes, we want to bring in more censorship so we can have more control in the public square about what people talk about.
9: Coalition leader Angus Taylor says he'll wait for the detail, but also raise the issue of censorship.
12: I don't know what they've got in mind here. We are deeply worried about censoring by the minister. We see that what the big tech companies do at times is unconscionable, but frankly, letting this minister or the government or the Prime Minister control my algorithms or anyone's algorithms, well, there's a lot of questions to answer in that.
9: Others in the coalition have been less enthused by the censorship argument, including Nationals leader David Littleproud.
13: I'd like to think that we can work in a global community where we can start to hold these behemoths to account, work together to make sure that extremities aren't pushed.
9: Teach Us Consent founder Chanel Contos argues censorship is already happening under the status quo.
14: I think what we can forget is that the algorithm actually censors and promotes what it wants, and we have very little control and understanding over what it does at different times, and tech billionaires get to choose what words or topics are propagated or that are censored.
9: The other aspect of the debate is whether the algorithm should be opt-in or opt-out. Chanel Contos says her organisation commissioned polling which found more than 70% of people from all political persuasions support the default being algorithm-free.
14: It gives individuals the option to actually give affirmative consent to entering a recommendation system and to being able to be fed this sort of content.
9: Dr. Agata Stepnik, a digital communication researcher at the University of Sydney, says many users would appreciate more control.
15: It would be nice to see a opt-in or some kind of partial controls to maybe say, hey, I'd like to see more of what you know about what I like and maybe what my friends and the people I'm following are looking at, and less of that kind of pushed out, this is what's trending at the moment sort of content.
9: She says it's important the government consults widely on what it defines as harmful content.
15: I do think that there needs to be a lot of input from more expert groups and advocacy people that can talk about, you know, what should be considered and then how that might be rolled out.
9: The framework for how it'll do that is expected to be released when it publishes the draft legislation later in the week.
0: Sean Tarek-Goodwin with that report. This is PM. I'm Samantha Donovan. You can hear all our programs live or later on ABC Listen. The Ukrainian President Volodymyr Zelensky has described peace talks with the Americans over the weekend as substantial, but he is expecting the war with Russia to continue into the European winter. His prediction follows the visits of US envoys Steve Witkoff and Jared Kushner to both Kyiv and Moscow. Oliver Gordon has more.
16: The Russia-Ukraine war has dragged on 4.5 years. Now, for the first time since it began, Donald Trump's top envoys have visited Ukraine.
17: The president asked Jared and I to come here and to restart conversations, negotiations, because this is so important to him.
16: U.S. Envoy Steve Witkoff indicated he was encouraged by what he called substantive and important talks in Kyiv.
17: We came here and I think we really feel good about what has happened in the conversations in Moscow and now the conversations here.
16: Steve Witkoff and fellow envoy Jared Kushner traveled into Kyiv by train to avoid running the gauntlet of Russian drones.
17: Had a wonderful time on it. It reminded me of my days taking the train to see my grandmother down to Florida. And it was great. Me and Jared had a great time.
16: The discussions finished without an announcement of a major breakthrough. Instead, U.S. Envoy Jared Kushner flagged future cooperation on the road to peace.
18: One thing Steve and I really thought would be productive is to go back to the trilateral format, which we were able to do about 6 months ago, and we've spoken with both parties, and so hopefully we'll have progress on that very soon.
16: Ukrainian President Volodymyr Zelensky labelled the talks substantive, while also indicating the need for ongoing international support into the winter months.
19: We very much hope that we will be able to reach arrangements with our American partners in this domain, and we hope for the support of European partners if the war continues into the winter. And for now, that is how things look. Nevertheless, the teams today assess our future possibilities positively.
16: Yuri Sark is a former advisor to the Minister of Defense of Ukraine.
20: If trilateral meetings were to happen, they have to happen on some neutral third country territory, you know, Turkey, Abu Dhabi, Alaska, Sydney, anywhere, but definitely not Moscow.
16: He says Ukraine's attacks, which are creeping deeper into Russian territory, could be behind President Putin's willingness to re-engage in talks with the U.S. representatives.
20: It kind of degrades Russian economy, which actually could be one of the explanations as to why Putin is now more willing to jumpstart these talks.
16: But not everyone sees it that way. Senior fellow at the European Council on Foreign Relations, Frederick Weslau, says while President Putin believes he can win, little will change as a result of negotiations.
21: And part of the problem is, of course, that Trump has been very reluctant to put any pressure on the Russians and then Putin. So they think that as long as they hold out, Western support for Ukraine will crumble, Western unity will crumble. And so I think the Russians are playing the long game here and want to sort of entertain the Americans, but have no real intention of actually negotiating.
16: In recent months, Ukrainian drones have hit logistics chains into Crimea, ramping up pressure on the Russians. But at the same time, the Russians have been launching ongoing air attacks against Kyiv and other cities using a combination of drones, ballistic missiles and cruise missiles.
21: And the problem for the Ukrainians is that they don't have any Patriot missiles to shoot down these ballistic missiles. So they're very exposed and very vulnerable at the moment. And this is also what I think Zelensky raised with Witkoff and Kushner today in Kyiv, that the Ukrainians are trying to get more Patriot interceptors, which they definitely need against the Russian ballistic missiles.
16: President Putin and President Zelensky agreed to pause strikes on each other's capitals while the talks took place.
0: Oliver Gordon reporting. The result of a state election in Germany over the weekend is drawing attention around the world. The Alternative for Deutschland Party, or AfD, finished in first place in the poll in Saxony-Anhalt, the first time a far-right party has come close to winning power at the state level in Germany since World War II. Ben Wellings is an associate professor of politics and international relations at Monash Uni and researches right-wing political movements in Europe. He told me AfD emerged during the European debt crisis earlier this century and developed an anti-immigration, anti-establishment platform.
22: And as we came out of the pandemic, and in particular experienced the Russian invasion of Ukraine, it became the party that articulated a position that was pro-Russian, anti-immigration, anti-net zero, and very much aligned ideologically and through its ethos with things like the Make America Great movement, again in the US, and other radical right parties. The specificities that relate to Germany are, of course, that Saxony was formerly part of East Germany, the GDR, and reunification of Germany in 1990 has not been a material benefit for the eastern parts of Germany, the former GDR. And many of the electors in not just in Saxony, but other East German states such as Thuringia, for a long time been rejecting the centrist parties that were seen to be West German. So the current German Chancellor Friedrich Merz's Christian Democratic Union, but also the centre-left Social Democrats. And both those parties performed very badly in this state election in Saxony.
0: What happens now in this state election? Who will govern?
22: So it looks as if the AfD may not be able to form a majority government. Most of the political parties from the centre-right through to the left have a so-called firewall around the AfD, and they won't touch it for coalition purposes. Coalition governments are very common in Germany, and currently at the federal level, there's a coalition between the centre-left and the centre-right. So kind of like the equivalent of Labour here and the Liberals going into coalition. So that might seem unusual to us, but it's quite normal in Germany. And so it's not quite 100% clear yet whether this will result in an AfD minority government or a coalition government, or something else will happen. But the significance of the result really is in simply how many people deserted the centre-left and centre-right parties and gave their vote to AfD.
0: When's the next federal German election due, and do you expect to see AfD do well in that poll?
22: That election is some years away, all things being equal. And a direct answer to your question is that I expect AfD to do better than it's done in the past. But I think that maybe the first thing to think about is to put this into a European context and think about the French presidential election coming up in just over 6 months' time. And I think that the French radical right, led by Marine Le Pen, give that party in France a great deal of succor and hope, because these parties speak to each other frequently, they watch each other, they look at each other's tactics, they look at each other's strategies, and they will be feeling that the wind is in the sails of the radical right message.
0: Dr. Willings, this is just a state election in Germany, but you did mention that the AfD is pro-Russia. So are there any implications here for the war in Ukraine and Germany's support of Ukraine?
22: Unlike all the other parties in Germany, the AfD is very pro-Putin and very pro-Russia. One of their platforms that is specific to Germany is to call for arms not to be sent to Ukraine. This would be a little way off. If AfD were to win the chancellorship of Germany in some years down the track, then that may have implications. But of course, a lot could change in that time. I think the significance of that at the moment is that it would put pressure on the notion of funding and supporting Ukraine.
0: As we watch the rise of one nation in Australia, what parallels are there between what's happening here and the rise of AfD in Germany?
22: Well, first of all, a rejection of the two mainstream parties and the existing party system more generally. So the pressures on cost of living. In Germany, that's been driven by the war in Ukraine, and Australia more recently by the conflict in the Gulf and so on. But definitely longer term pressures and a kind of a scepticism towards and a critique of liberalism as it's currently expressed, and a growing critique of the costs associated with the transition to a low or no carbon economy.
0: Associate Professor Ben Willings from Monash University. Nepal is observing a national day of mourning to honour the lives lost in the flood disaster on its border with Tibet nearly 2 weeks ago. The death toll has surpassed 1,300 and 36 Australians remain unaccounted for. Still, remarkable stories of survival continue to emerge, offering glimmers of hope for those left searching for loved ones. Tanya Dendrinos prepared this report.
2: Sitting in the mud in her collapsed home in central Nepal's Nuwakot district, Chandika Shrestha takes small sips of water from a bottle held by her rescuers. It's a powerful scene as the 64-year-old is carried out to safety. She'd survived for 10 days in a narrow gap amid the mud and water. Her family had already started the ritual mourning period.

0: period, believing she was dead. Police officer Mahendra Dhanal describes the moment she was found.
1: As we were conducting rescue operations, we heard cries shouting, "Save me, save me."
0: But for every person found alive, many more bodies are recovered. Rescuers on the Tibet side of the border continue to dig through the piles of mud and rock too, the toll weighing heavily on rescue worker Zhao Zhidong.
2: My heart is very heavy because so many people have died. Each one of them a living, breathing soul. But sometimes in the face of nature, we are powerless.
0: Coinciding with the National Day of Mourning in Nepal, the Prime Minister Anthony Albanese offered a tribute during question time.
3: What we saw from afar was breathtaking in its horror. How it must have been to actually be there, suddenly tiny in the face of cataclysmic forces, is barely imaginable. So many are dealing with the devastation of loss, the loss of loved ones, the loss of homes, the loss of entire villages and livelihoods, and everything that gives daily life its rhythm and meaning.
0: He also spoke of the agony of families still waiting for news of their loved ones, including more than 30 Australians who remain unaccounted for, saying the hearts of all Australians are with their families and friends. Around 50 Australian personnel have been deployed to support the disaster response. Professor Arnold Dix is a tunnel rescue expert. He's working as part of the mission to free workers potentially trapped in hydropower tunnels across the affected region, looking after a remote site called Chilimi.
4: The team at this particular site are the same team that we worked together on the Silk Yara rescue in India in 23.
0: In that mission, they rescued all 41 trapped workers alive. This mission is very different.
4: Once I got here on the ground, the enormity of the scale of what's happened really struck me. Whereas normally I'm dealing with a single disaster, which seems impossible, here we're dealing with multiple concurrent disasters, which all seem impossible.
0: Only a handful of workers have been successfully rescued from hydropower sites so far. At the Chilimi site, Professor Arnold Dix says they've identified a blockage they're now trying to reach and burrow through.
4: Once we're through the blockage, then we can just go up what we hope will be an open tunnel, and that's the Goldilocks zone. The other side should be, on our calculations, an area where life can have existed over this period of time and then up into the power station.
0: Is there any indication of how many people might be in that zone?
4: None. No. No.
0: You have worked incredibly closely with this team before. What is that camaraderie like, and how much hope do you all hold?
4: We are brothers, and we know that if push comes to shove, each of us will offer our lives to look after each other. That's what we do. Because we've worked together before and we've faced what seemed like impossible odds and we managed to perform a miracle together, it's like doing another gig. We don't know, of course, what the future holds, but if there are people alive in there, we're going to find them and bring them home.
5: Australian tunnel rescue expert Professor Arnold Dix in Nepal. He was speaking to our reporter Tanya Dendrinos. And the ABC is supporting the Emergency Action Alliance member charities and their local partners in Nepal. If you'd like to make a donation, head to abc.net.au/gives. Thanks for being with me for PM. I'm Samantha Donovan. We'll be back at the same time tomorrow. Good night.

0: Good evening, Nicholas Hines with ABC News. Homicide detectives are still piecing together the lead-up to a deadly shooting in Melbourne's north last night as the shooter remains on the run. Olivia Sanders reports.
1: 22-year-old Daniel Hussein was shot in front of friends at HR Urine Reserve in Thomastown about 7:30 yesterday evening. Paramedics tried to revive Mr. Hussein in front of his loved ones and several onlookers, but he died at the scene. Mr. Hussein was a father and engaged to be married. A Victoria Police spokesperson said police believe Mr. Hussein may have been involved in a confrontation with the alleged offender or offenders in the reserve car park shortly before the shooting occurred, and are asking anyone who witnessed suspicious activity or who may have dashcam or CCTV footage to come

0: forward.
1: Federal Liberal frontbencher Andrew Hastie says the coalition is holding off support for the government's proposed social media algorithm crackdown until it sees further details. This week, Communications Minister Annika Wells is expected to unveil draft laws for a digital duty of care. Ms. Wells has flagged the legislation will aim to ensure people have greater choice over what they see in their feeds. But Mr. Hastie says he and others in the opposition have concerns the plan could limit freedom of speech.
2: Well, let's see the laws first. We've seen no legislation yet from the government, but certainly Angus Taylor and the rest of the coalition are concerned about censorship. Whilst at the same time, we do believe that we do have to do a better job of protecting Australians.
1: Investigators from the Australian Transport Safety Bureau are examining the site of a double fatal light plane crash south of Brisbane. A Beechcraft A36 Bonanza plane went down shortly after taking off from Archerfield Airport this morning. A 56-year-old man and 23-year-old woman were found dead inside the aircraft. Logan Chief Superintendent Mel Adams says police are working closely with the ATSB.
3: The crime scene I envisage at this time will at least run overnight and into tomorrow, and we'll revise that in the morning, but we're going into the dark soon, so that will slow things down.
1: Nepalis have entered the traditional Hindu last day of mourning for those who died in the catastrophic flood along the country's border with Tibet. At least 1,300 people have been killed by the flooding and more than 5,500 remain unaccounted for. Nepal's Home Ministry says government officials and missions abroad will fly the national flag at half-mast to mark the 13th day after death. The UN Weather Agency says meeting the World Health Organization's air quality guidelines will become more difficult because extreme wildfires are more likely to occur in future. In its annual report on air quality and the climate, the World Meteorological Organization has found a growing impact from fine particulate matter and ground-level ozone, pollutants linked to respiratory and cardiovascular disease. WMO Scientific Officer Lorenzo Labrador says air quality and climate are interlinked and can't be separated treated as separate factors.
4: If wildfire smoke is picked up high in the atmosphere by winds, those particulates can make it very, very far. I mean, we have detected the signal of wildfire smoke from Canada and the US all the way here in Europe.
1: The AFL has announced it will introduce limits on contact training for next season to reduce the incidence of concussion. Here's David Mark.
5: From the beginning of pre-season, clubs will be limited to a total of 120 minutes of contact training per week, including 60 minutes of high-intensity contact training. That will rise to 160 minutes, of which 120 minutes can be high-intensity by the end of pre-season. The AFL says it also has plans to introduce contact training limits once in-season matches begin and for the AFLW competition.
1: And Geelong veteran Mark Blitzarve says it was an easy decision to sign on with the Cats for a 15th season in 2027. The 35-year-old midfielder continues to play a key role this season as Geelong prepares for a semi-final matchup against Fremantle in Perth on Friday. Blitzarve has accrued multiple accolades across his 314-game playing career, including a premiership and All-Australian selection. He says he doesn't know when he'll hang up the boots.
6: I'm sort of planning for every year now to be my last year and seeing how it goes. So I know it can end pretty quickly and your body feels good and then 1 week it doesn't, then you can just fall off a cliff a bit. So I'm really aware of that and always planning for life after footy, but making sure I'm focused and still enjoying being here, and I very much am.
1: Mostly cloudy in Victoria this evening with a few isolated showers, mainly near and south of the ranges. And tomorrow, partly cloudy in the south with isolated light showers developing during the evening and a dry and mostly sunny day across the north. In Melbourne tomorrow, sunny with a top of 16. Right now it's 12 degrees.
7: Whether it's netball, footy, athletics, putting on your team colours and playing sport is about so much more than the game. Sport is the lifeblood of so many regional towns across the country. But for families travelling huge distances to give their kids the best possible sporting opportunities, the true cost is substantial.
8: We do look at the bank balance and go, geez, we're spending a lot of money here. But we counteract that pretty quickly with, well, there is no price tag on, you know, what the kids learn through sport, the people they meet, the places they go.
7: And we'll head inside a workshop in South Gippsland. to experience the art of handcrafting a violin from Australian hardwood. My name's Alex Barwick. You're listening to Australia Wide, coming to you from Aranda Country in Mbantua Alice Springs, bringing you stories from across regional and remote parts of the country. Sealing the Outback Way has long been lauded as the key to bringing tourism dollars to the Outback, a shortcut across the country, stretching 2,700 kilometres, linking Western Australia and Queensland via the Northern Territory. Since 1997, more than $1.2 billion in state and federal funding has been committed to sealing the remote route, but a complex set of negotiations has seen slow progress. Now it seems there's a breakthrough after roadworks were put on hold for 4 years on the WA side of the border. Reporter Jared Lucas in Kalgoorlie has the story. Jared, good to talk to you. For those unfamiliar, can you paint a picture of the Outback Way?
0: Well, it's designed, they call it Australia's biggest shortcut. So just picture going straight through the centre of Australia where, I mean, you're speaking to me from Alice Springs, so you're on the route, and Laverton in WA in the Northern Goldfields is where it starts. And essentially, there's 736 kilometres from Laverton to the Northern Territory using what is currently known as the Great Central Road. And the majority of that is unsealed. So unless you've got a four-wheel drive, it's probably, and your fillings are in there nice and tight, you're probably going to be visiting the dentist and the mechanic. It's pretty rugged going, it's fair to say.
7: And in fact, right across the Outback Way, the majority of it remains unsealed. Why has it taken so long?
0: Well, here in Western Australia, the state government body, Main Roads WA, they are negotiating with at least three native title groups, separate groups. So you can imagine there's a lot of complex negotiations, and essentially it is, how do you excise a road from native title holdings, as well as how do you protect cultural heritage sites along these remote routes? It's a question that is needing to be answered before it's really opened up to tourists, because in this part of Western Australia, you still need a permit to actually travel into what's called the Nunyandara lands, which is obviously very sacred to the Aboriginal people here.
7: It sounds as though there is some kind of breakthrough. What's happened?
0: After all these negotiations, Main Roads WA, they have completed in recent times a clearing assessment and a biological survey. That's for sealing a 170-kilometre long section of the road. Now, that hopefully will pave the way to starting some construction at our work early next year. So it has been a long time coming, but we're seeing some progress finally.
7: And Jared, who have we heard from?
0: We were getting roadblocks, it's fair to say, from Main Roads WA, where we were continually getting statements saying, yeah, negotiations are ongoing, and that was what we were getting repetitively for the last few years. So we've reached out to people in the lands who have been actively involved in the negotiations, and one of those is Ralph Addis. He's the Major Projects Advisor for the Nunyandara Council.
9: We've been working with the state for several years. We've got a preliminary agreement in place that's overseen us almost, we're getting to the end of a heritage survey program, which has been positive and pretty important to local interests. The native title negotiation, which is probably the critical bit about land tenure and the state's sort of intent to create a road reserve to have the road built on. That's complex and a pretty significant process. It's been somewhat slow, I suppose you'd say. We're keen to keep it moving. Been lots of discussions about where and when to start construction. Clearly the state's got to make sure they've got their various approvals and agreements in place appropriately to do that. We're hearing that it's sort of, you know, probably early next year is the earliest we could expect construction to commence. But broadly, you know, we're we think that, the earlier works can start, the better for all concerned.
0: So that's

0: Ralph Addis from the Nunyatjara Council, and they're clearly not standing on the hose here trying to block this development. Just want to be ready for when those travellers do start flowing on that Outback Way route. And currently, the main roads data we have says that along the Great Central Road, there's an average of about 30 to 60 vehicles a day, and those traffic volumes are estimated to increase 300% over a decade once it is sealed. So hopefully 2032 is the plan.
1: And presumably it would require more than just the sealing of the road. There'll need to be infrastructure that accompanies that if we see a huge influx of tourists coming through.
0: Absolutely. And we're talking additional fuel supply. We're talking additional police for enforcement. And obviously the management of culturally significant sites is the biggest concern for the traditional landowners in this part of the world. Part of the negotiations is that all restricted sites will be signposted as restricted, and hopefully tourists will heed those signs. But we all know social media and photography these days, people don't always do the right thing, and that has been one of the concerns that's been raised.
1: What about the benefits for the Outback Way when it is finally sealed?
0: This has been a project that's been ongoing, as we said, since the late 1990s. And once it opens up, tourism is going to be a huge winner here, you would think, given that, and particularly they are targeting 2032 when Brisbane's hosting the next Olympics in Australia. So that's obviously a significant target and aim for them. In terms of the benefits, the mining industry is waiting because there is a massive gold mining province and iron ore and nickel deposits in this part of the world that it's much harder to get products to market when there's not the infrastructure there. So this will be significant for the resources sector here in Western Australia. The suggestion has been that, from locally at least, that it should... Part of it should be called the Pat Hill Highway. Now, he is the Shire of Laverton president, and he's been chairman of the Outback Highway Development Council since 1997. So here's a bit of what he had to say.
2: I know the last couple of years of main roads have had teams of people out there negotiating and going through the heritage and sites of significance all along the road and identifying areas that, you know, to avoid and where to go and where to put the road. And the road design's been complete right from Laverton right through to the Northern Territory border. And they've identified there in the middle, you know, around the Tricabilla Roadhouse there where they could actually start resealing, or, you know, not resealing, but redeveloping the road and to seal. Council received that report last meeting, actually. It's about over 350 pages, I think, and it's, it's very comprehensive. A lot of work's gone into it and a very thorough assessment of everything out there with the community leaders as we speak.
0: So that's Pat Hill, the chairman of the Outback Highway Development Council. He's obviously hoping that 2032 is when this can be finally complete, as he's devoted more than what's coming up 30 years to this project.
1: Yeah, indeed. Still a long way to go by the sounds, but one small step forward. Jared, thanks so much.
0: Thanks, Alex.
1: Reporter Jared Lucas in Kalgoorlie there.
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1: We head to Rockhampton next. Keeping kids in sport can come with a hefty price tag. New research has found the true cost of playing sport is far higher than registration fees alone. And for families in the regions, it so often means significant travel. For one central Queensland family, keeping three kids in sport means sacrificing more than money. Aaron Kelly has this story.
4: For Rockhampton parents Aaron and Paula Harmsworth, sport isn't just an after-school activity. It's a major household expense.
5: It's something my wife Paula and I talk about pretty regularly because we do look at the bank balance and go, geez, we're spending a lot of money here. But we counteract that pretty quickly with, well, there is no price tag on, you know, what the kids learn through sport, the people they meet, the places they go, and the different traits they learn from, respect, resilience. They're probably two of the biggest key components.
4: Their three children, Jace, Sienna and Indy, all compete at representative level, and this year alone, Sienna has pulled on the maroon jersey in hockey, netball and touch football. Those opportunities come with plenty of kilometres, with competitions and carnivals sending them from one end of the country to the other.
5: This year alone, we've done Goulburn, Gold Coast, Mackay, Brisbane, and then we're back to Brisbane, Hobart, Mackay, Cairns, Melbourne, Gold Coast again, Mackay again, Brisbane, Coffs Harbour, Darwin.
4: The cost of sports study was commissioned by the Australian Sports Commission and undertaken by researchers from Federation University. It details the average total annual cost to participate in community sport, and that's about $4,600 for children and nearly $2,900 for adults.
6: Now that seems a really high number, but when you start looking at all the different categories, it all stacks up.
4: That's Professor Rochelle Imey, the lead researcher on the project. The study looked beyond registration fees and canvassed other associated costs, including equipment, uniforms, coaching, travel, and loss of parental income due to sport commitments.
6: You've got $1,400 for coaching for an individual sport on average, $1,000 lost to parent income to travel, another $700 for tournament or competition accommodation fees, $500 for travel. That's already $3,500 before we've even bought a bat and a ball.
4: More than 5,500 people took part in the online survey. The research found individual sports were more expensive than team sports. The overall cost for regional children to play sport was similar to those in cities, but regional families end up spending more on travel and accommodation, whereas those in metropolitan areas paid more for coaching and registration fees. Professor Imey says some clubs and organisations are already looking at ways to lower costs.
6: I think there's lots we can do at sort of the local level. There's, you know, repurposing of equipment and uniforms. Teams don't, so a club should have sort of team jumpers and guernseys rather than the individual players having to buy them. And if we think about children, they grow out of everything every year.
4: Dr. Denya Hodgetts, a senior researcher at CQ University and an expert in community sport, sporting development and pathways and event legacy, was not involved in the study, but she believes the findings reflected what many regional parents already knew: the cost of getting their children off screens and involved in sport extended well beyond the registration fee.
7: It's a really tricky situation because, I mean, and it is important that while we talk about the cost of sport, we also talk about the value of sport, because we know sport is valuable. It builds good humans, it keeps kids out of trouble, it keeps them occupied, it keeps them healthy, and it also, in particularly in regional areas, it's our village. So, you know, the sporting clubs are the networks that parents and kids rely on to help get through daily life, not just inside sport but outside of sport as well. So it's really important in regional areas.
4: For Aaron Harmsworth, the sacrifices for his family are not just monetary.
5: One of our probably saving graces, the caravan, to be honest. Well, this upcoming holidays, we're on the road for 2.5 weeks and we're going to have the caravan time. We're off to 4 different sporting trips. We're taking the van everywhere we go. It saves us money food-wise because we've got our fridge and barbecue on board, but accommodation as well. So whilst it does, you know, hit the hip pocket, it's definitely the time off work. You know, your crew leave and all of a sudden you're using your leave on a sporting trip. So you certainly look at what the word family holiday means now. A family holiday generally means a sporting holiday.
1: That's Rockhampton father of three, Aaron Harmsworth, ending that report from Aaron Kelly. My name's Alex Barwick. You're listening to Australia Wide. Lovely to have your company on the program. Still to come, we'll head to a workshop in South Gippsland to take a first-hand look and listen to the art of hand-making violins. But first, we head to the small Queensland town of Kilkeven, about an hour and a half northwest of the Sunshine Coast. The older we get, the more a place can become part of who we are. But for many people living in small towns, growing older can mean leaving all that behind, as essential aged care and health services become harder to access. Kilkeven residents are fighting to change that so that locals can spend their later years in the town they've spent a lifetime calling home. Peter Johansson has more.
8: In a country hall full of seniors, John Devereux is celebrating his 90th birthday.
9: 43 years I've been in Kilkeelan, and

0: We've got 40 acres. We never regretted it.
1: But when it comes to aged care and the options available to John and his wife Mary, the softly spoken man is very vocal.
0: No, I would hate it because we'd lose all our contacts, lose our family, lose everything we know and love for the last 40 years.
1: Their hometown of Kilkeven is around 2 hours' drive northwest of Brisbane, where the community spirit and connection to place is undeniable. That spirit is what Rosie Fitzgerald sought to nurture when she launched the Kilkeven and District Community Care Association. The group has a church hall and a community van. Now, Rosie is setting her sights on building a 5-bedroom, 5-bathroom house for seniors who need to downsize but don't want to leave their community.
2: There's two extremes available. There's either more or less live independently at home, often on your own, and try to manage on the limited support hours that are available. But the other extreme is go out of the district to an aged care facility elsewhere. And as we know these days, that can be a long, long way from all of your connections. It's bad for people in metropolitan areas. It is so much more difficult and challenging for people in rural areas like this. So that's what's come out of this community, a grassroots concept, just to allow them to stay longer in their home territory.
1: Her proposal has caught the eye of another nonagenarian, the founder of National Seniors Association, Everald Compton.
3: Rosie has started a model which I believe can be repeated all over Australia in communities the size of Kilkeven. Most of them have old people who lived here all their life, and when they get aged and decrepit, they've got to go to a bigger town somewhere and leave home.
1: Neurocognition lead at the Healthy Brain Ageing Research Program, Associate Professor Sophie Andrews, says the idea of keeping seniors living in their community has merit.
4: Ageing in place is the optimal outcome, both from a social, from a health, and from an economic perspective. We're still understanding how the connection to place is related, but we know that when people move from their homes into aged care or away from their local context, they often do decline more quickly than those who are able to stay in their home environment.
1: Rosie and Everald are taking their proposal to all levels of government to secure funding. They're confident they have a solution to Australia's troubled aged care system. And while a Federal Minister for Ageing spokesperson says independent projects such as theirs is a state government issue, the Queensland Seniors Minister's Office declined to comment other than to say there was no funding for this project. But according to Aged and Disability Advocacy Chief Executive Jeff Rowe, more funding is not the solution.
5: The research would suggest that we don't need more investment in aged care services. We need to spend the money differently. We need to be listening to what older people are saying and also looking at the different solutions.
1: Mr. Rowe says Australia's average length of stay in a nursing home was among the longest in the OECD, showing our heavy reliance on a system designed for end-of-life care. But the new generation of seniors has him optimistic.
5: I think change will occur, and it'll come about by people demanding that they don't want to do it alone, or they don't want, you know, the service offerings that are there.
1: Back in the hall at Kilkeven, Rosie says she'll keep fighting for her community.
2: For a lot of the people, like the table of 90-year-olds out there, many of them have lived their entire lives in this community, so it's cruel to expect them in their most vulnerable years to relocate suddenly simply because the infrastructure isn't here. We're saying bring the infrastructure to where these seniors are. Many of them volunteered for decades to build this community. Surely we can try to find a solution to this problem and not just ship them out prematurely.
1: Everald is prepared to fight alongside the Kilkeven advocate for better aged care options.
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7: And finally on Australia Wide, we head to the main street of South Gippsland's Corumburra. Richard Hall sits tapping his foot and plucking a banjo in the front window of his music store. When he's not noodling on the banjo or serving customers, he's making another instrument. And for the past 6 months, the 59-year-old has been hard at work on a new project, handcrafting a bespoke violin using Australian hardwood. Reporter Madeline Stutchbury popped into the shop to check it out. Richard Hall never feels more at home than when he's working or playing in his workshop. He learned to make guitars when he was just 19, then fell into a career teaching woodwork at high school.
12: Violins were always something I was interested in. I didn't understand it, but there's something magical about someone playing a violin well. And my son started playing violin when he was seven, and that was good because we could just find a fairly cheap instrument. Pretty soon his abilities outran our ability as parents to buy a good instrument. All the while I was just tinkering away in the shed trying to make instruments that could keep up with his skill level. I still

0: He opened a shop in South Gippsland to sell his guitars. But when local fiddler Ellen Hubble walked through the door, she asked him to make her a violin.
1: So we met Richard in the shop on the night of the opening in December, and I had been looking for over a couple of years. I thought I'd really love to get an Australian-made violin, and I thought I was probably going to have to go around interstate. We got busy, we built a house, so I didn't sort of, I put it on the back burner. So when I found Richard here in the shop and found out that he makes violins, I said to David, my husband, when I got home, I thought, oh, I'll have to commission one from him.
0: Richard spent months handcrafting a bespoke violin out of Australian hardwood, getting his son Tony, now a member of a chamber orchestra in Finland, to test it out.

0: incredibly personal experience. It sort of feels like a once-in-a-lifetime experience because these instruments are permanent and they're handed down through generations. The fact that people can come in here to a live, living music shop that's privately, personally owned, has a really lovely ambience about it. The musicians come in here. The fact that Richard's son and partner come from Finland to visit, like it's an amazing, unique place to be.
1: It was time to hand it over to its new owner.
2: Right. Just bow it across the screen. Don't try and do too much at the moment. Just get the feel for it because you've never played it before, so.
1: Reporter Madeline Stutchbury there. And that's Australia Wide for today. My name's Alex Barwick. Thanks to the program's producer, Alex Hyman, and thank you for listening.

0: Good evening, Nicholas Hines with ABC News. One Nation's plan to allow some Australians to access their super early has been criticised as inflationary and a plan that would leave people worse off in retirement. One Nation is proposing a radical change to the superannuation system, which would allow Australians who rent or pay a mortgage to divert a portion of their super payments as take-home pay for up to 3 years. CEO of the Super Members Council of Australia, Misha Schubert, says those changes would increase inflationary pressures in the short term.
1: That would slash people's super. It would leave people dramatically poorer in their retirement years. It would whack up the cost for every taxpayer to then have to pay a really much bigger age pension bill because people would have less super. And it would also drive interest rates even higher.

0: his brother and elderly parents on Saturday. The family remains in hospital in a critical but stable condition. Police are urging the community to remain vigilant and call police if they see Mr. O'Ryan, and say he's known to stay in abandoned houses and frequent the nearby town of Morwell. He was last seen wearing a mustard-coloured jacket and carrying a black backpack. Mr. O'Ryan is believed to still be armed, but police say he does not pose a threat to public safety.
1: The Victorian government is insisting the suburban rail loop is on time and under budget as tunnelling works commence on the $34 billion project. The first tunnel boring machine has been launched from Burwood, with the opposition reaffirming its pledge to pause and review the major rail project if it's elected to government in November. But Public Transport Minister Vicky Ward says pausing or cancelling the project would cost Victorian taxpayers billions in cancelled contracts.
2: We are here for Victorian workers and to help Melburnians and Victorians move around our city. We are forecast to grow up to around 9 million people in the next 25 years. How are we going to move around our city if we don't have an orbital rail?
1: Health officials in Gaza say an Israeli strike has killed a man and his 8-year-old daughter. The airstrike hit a vehicle in Gaza City, killing both and wounding 6 others. An Israeli military spokesperson says forces targeted a Hamas militant and the military is still looking into results of the attack. The October 2025 US-backed ceasefire halted major fighting in the territory, but failed to end strikes by the Israeli military, which says they're aimed to thwart attacks by Hamas and other Gaza militants. Stranded passengers in Indonesia say they're frustrated as 7 airports remain closed because of volcanic ash from eruptions at Mount Anak Krakatoa. Ash has blanketed the capital Jakarta and several surrounding areas since it erupted last week. The Transport Ministry says more than 270,000 people have been affected by disruptions. This tourist has been stranded for the past few days.
3: We are frustrated, we are tired, we've been here since yesterday. They kept delaying the plane for hours, and at 10 p.m. it got cancelled.
1: Concussion experts say the AFL's move to limit contact training in a bid to reduce concussion and head trauma is a move in the right direction, but still far from the gold standard. The AFL today announced it will limit contact training in the men's league starting from next season to 120 minutes per week prior to week 5 of the pre-season, then to 160 minutes each week. Neurophysiologist Dr. Alan Pearce has been researching sports-related concussion for more than 20 years. He says he hopes to see the AFL move towards tighter restrictions.
4: I can probably understand that they're trying to start a baseline, I suppose you could say, but the NRL, for example, have introduced 100 minutes per week. I think the gold standard is rugby union. So World Rugby have full contact training for about 15 minutes per week.
1: And weather-wise in Victoria, a few isolated showers mainly near and south of the ranges this evening, with snow showers possible above 1,500 metres. Tomorrow, a cool to mild day, partly cloudy in the south with isolated light showers developing during the evening. Dry and mostly sunny tomorrow across the north. In Melbourne, cloudy tonight, a sunny day tomorrow with a top of 16. And right now in the city, it's 12 degrees.
5: For decades, Alan Jones was one of Australia's most powerful voices, a broadcaster who could make or break a career and command an audience of millions. 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So, what happened? What does the evidence say? And what will the judge believe? 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
7: It certainly is. We are down to 6. So the last 6 are the top 6 at the end of the home and away season. Corbin Middlemass alongside Ben Cameron. Corbin and Ben on AFL Monday, and the Carlton champion Mark Murphy is in the house. Taking your calls at 1300 222 774. Start that again. 1300 222 774. We've got too many numbers over the weekend. What made you mad from the weekend of footy? Surely there wasn't too much. There was feel-good stories all over the place. The Sydney Swans against the odds. And, of course, the Hawks punching their ticket through to the prelim. Ben, there is a little bit of footy news out of the day, and it has the potential to be a bit dry, but it also has the potential to significantly impact the way that we go about the game, not just at the elite level, but in every single level below that. It's been promised for a a period of time after

0: The recommendation from the coroner following the death of Shane Tuck, contact training limits are here.
1: Yeah, they are. So this is confirmed for in the men's and women's competition for the next pre-season for both of these, both of those competitions, I should say. So mandatory limits. So pre-Christmas for the men, they'll be able to do 120 minutes of total contact training per week and only 60 minutes of high-intensity contact training. So to basically break that down, contact training can include things like short-sided handball games if they're full tackle, high-intensity contact training, we're talking match sim.
0: Yep.
1: So basically about an hour of that is all they're allowed per week. That slowly ratchets up from there after Christmas to the point where 5 weeks after Christmas you're allowed to do 160 total minutes and 120 minutes or 2 hours of high-intensity contact training. Would that be much less than what you would normally do, Murph? Is that much of a change?
2: I've got no idea how they break it down, but they break down training sessions into obviously little categories per drill and how many minutes they'll go for. It surprised me if they would do more than 60 minutes a week of full-on intensity match play anyway, prior to Christmas.
0: Right. Any time over summer.
2: Yeah.
0: Yeah.
2: I'd be very surprised. It'd usually be two main sessions a week, which would probably go for 2.5 hours, but that includes like running and skill, ball movement, being out on track. So in terms of 60 minutes per week of full-on intensity match play, I'd be surprised if they weren't already doing something similar to that anyway.
0: There was a report put out about the committee that was collected to basically come up with these kind of findings, and this is just about every single cross-section in the game. So Jason McCartney, Alan Richardson, Matthew Nix, Ash Hansen, Selwyn Griffith, who's the SNC at Melbourne, now at Richmond, having made that switch, Danielle Hope, Matt Ennis, Andrew Lambert, the Hawthorn physio, and Riley O'Brien, all part of that. So we're talking about players, people that work in strength and conditioning, medical staff, senior coaches, all involved in footy bosses having a voice in all of this to be able to come up with that kind of outcome. So it'll be in place. The AFL, by the way, has the, what was the line they used here, to they can basically request training vision on request. So basically you can say to the clubs, hey, we want that and we want to do a random audit, and essentially they can look through it to make sure that those rules are being followed. And I imagine if there is some kind of a head trauma sustained at training, that'll come under close scrutiny. And if it's outside of the hours, I imagine there'll be some penalties attached to that.
1: Yeah, no more than 115 minutes of contact training per week for the NRL clubs. So they were told of that back in April. And in the NFL, they're allowed 14 padded practice sessions during the season. They've got to use one per week sort of for the first 11. Then they have three more they can use for the last 6 weeks. So that's essentially the same sort of thing. So this is across all forms of, as you would call it, Corbin, tackle football being broadly implemented.
2: I think it's going to be good for longevity of players. I think it's going to be a really important piece of the puzzle that allows players who are the stars of our game to play for longer. Yep. I hope that's the case.
0: And if nothing else, it's by putting a limit on it, it just makes you consider a little bit more what you're doing and why you're doing it, and creating some kind of a structure around it.
1: Yep.
0: Carolyn is the next of our callers from Ballarat on 1300 222 774. What made you mad from the weekend of footy? Hello, Carolyn.
3: Hi, guys. Great show. Love the show, as always. And, well, Finn, as you said, you wished I'd rung in about the footy. I thought I would about my mad thing. And I said, well, mad, well, wacky, that my Swans' magnificent win confused Mick Malthouse so much, who I've loved listening to all year. When asked by Bob and Rochelle for his grand final tip this morning, it was Hawks versus Brisbane.
4: Very good.
0: That's great.
1: Come on, Mick.
0: That's great. Now, I hadn't studied the bracket closely enough, Carolyn. Mick, that caught Mick by surprise.
3: Yep. Yes. Can I quickly ask you, though, please, how you think maybe the loss of McVay will have an effect on the Swamp?
0: That's a great question. What do you reckon, Murphy? You would have been part of footy clubs, I'm sure, at a time where, do you ever involved in a assistant coach ducked out before the end of the season?
2: I'm not sure the Carlton assistants got poached too much in my time at Carlton Corbin. It's a very loaded question from you.
1: They were more one coach short after the senior coach got sacked, and then everyone else had to bump
2: that's
1: up.
2: That's right, everyone had to move their way up. I don't think it... Oh, look, it's hard to know unless you're right in amongst it. I mean, they're a very senior group, although they've lost some senior players, so... It's going to be interesting to see how they go about it. But the one thing they do have on their side, though, the Sydney Swans, is that they've got a vast array of ex-senior coaches on their coaching panel, don't they? So Leon Cameron, Simon Goodwin are there as previous coaches themselves. So I think they can easily fill that void that Mark McVay leaves.
0: I did ask Ben Matthews, assistant coach at the Sydney Swans, about this on Saturday.
4: Yeah, Corbin, look, it's a great fillip for him to be able to... sort of be announced as the Essendon coach. He looked after our back line, just the back. So our structure's a little bit different. You've got Simon Goodwin looking after team offence and myself looking after team defence. So I'll just pick up the backs as part of that. It's an area that, as part of team defence, you look closely at regardless. So hopefully not too big of an issue. Look, you never want to lose people in season, but he's got a massive job to do down there at the Bombers. And, he went with our blessing and we'll all help cover that. And, I'll certainly just have a bit more of an eye on the backs as well as the full ground defence.
0: It was put to me to be felt a little more during the week than on match day. That's fair?
2: Yeah, it's the connection outside of the match day. I mean, match day, you go out there and you execute what you've been doing throughout the week. So it's basically plant instinct and maybe a few little pointers here and there. But it's the midweek review and then the getting ready for that game.
1: Oh, I've got a mad Monday.
0: Yes?
1: What made me mad was the Sydney Swans fans on social media commenting on our videos of your siren call, Corbin, where Corbin's called Logan Morris, kicking the goal after the siren. And they've all commented saying, or a few of them, saying, Logan Morris, his name's Logan McDonald. He kicked enough goals for you to know his name. I've a steadfast rule not to respond in the comments, but it took all of my strength not to say no. This is a different player.
2: No, we've all been there and mentioned the wrong name before.
0: Yeah.
1: But not in this instance. No, I had the right name.
2: So I did.
0: Logan Morris kicked the last goal of the game. Yep. So that was the one I was calling through. But for Sydney fans, they thought I'd called the wrong player. Oh, but it was actually, there's two Logans out there.
2: I reckon you probably should have jumped in the comments section there and actually supporting.
1: Fly the flag.
2: Yeah, I reckon. Yeah.
1: Sometimes you just got to fly the flag.
2: Exactly.
0: The Sydney Swans are still, despite their six guys now that are unavailable, obviously five suspended, plus Callum Mills has unfortunately ruptured his ACL. That was confirmed today. They may still have the best player in the game running around at the moment. That is according to Matthew Lloyd speaking on the AFL media this morning.
5: He's a running machine and what he's done now, he's become so tough and he's an inside player. He used to be a wingman, but now he's an inside outside, the complete player, and he's such a beautiful kick of the footy. He's arguably the best player in the game now.
0: Arguably the best player in the game, Errol Goulden.
2: Yeah, look, he's a good, very good, very good player.
0: Yeah,
2: I wouldn't say he's the best player in the game at this point in time.
0: Neither would I. I don't think you're winning too many arguments.
2: And we have been a big supporter of Errol Goulden. We have suggested he's probably one of Sydney's prime movers, if not better than the rest of the blokes that have worn the Sydney Swans jumper.
0: Well, all the debate around who the big three at Sydney, and obviously they're without two of them at the moment. There are lots of other people.
2: But what are you,
0: Brett DeLidio and Ben Cameron saying it was someone else that was number one, and you and I, Murph, were saying Errol's number one.
2: And what he does have on his side too is that he's fresh. He's played half a year. So you've got the bloke who can run better than anyone and use the ball better than anyone, being probably the freshest out there as well.
0: Max Holmes didn't train today, so Geelong are making the trip over to Perth, obviously, to play the Dockers on Friday night. Patrick Dangerfield, understandably, on lighter duties. He had a bit of work done on his groin and his hip at training, and Bailey Smith was just running laps. So Fremantle hosting Geelong, that's Friday night, and then on Saturday, the other semi-final pits Brisbane up against Adelaide. The winner of the Lions and the Crows plays Hawthorn at the MCG, presumably Saturday fortnight, so that'll be the Saturday prelim at the G. And then, of course, the winner of the Cats and the Dockers, Ben, is going to play the Swans on the Friday night.
1: Text from Dax here. Mad Monday. All the blue baggers leaving early. You had a great year. The least you could do is see your team off for the season. Mm. It's a nice little segue into.
0: I think it is.
1: Talking to our man Murph about the Blues.
2: I got a clip on the way out too.
1: Yeah, good.
2: On Friday,
0: you went before the end.
2: Well, I was with my son, and he was.
0: Oh, yeah. Look at this.
2: So he wanted to go at three-quarter time. Said, "No, we need to wait until halfway through at least. You got to watch your team." And then he was pretty disappointed and wanted to get out of there. So
0: the week before it wasn't too late. I saw Max down in the rooms and everything.
2: He was
0: else,
2: happy to backslap. Don't worry about that. But anyway, he got a bit tired when they started piling on the goals. Anyway, some bloke yelled at me, "Murph, is there any danger of sticking around?" I gave him the look. Said, "Mate, my eight-year-old wants to get out of here. I'm out."
0: Now that it's come to a close, so obviously started like an absolute train wreck. 1-8, they obviously sacked their coach, Michael Voss. And then one of the best football stories that we've experienced. In the next 15 weeks, they lost two games. They qualified for the final series, finishing 10th. They won a final, winning that wildcard game, which was an incredible night at the G. And then on a short break, so 6 days versus 13 days, despite getting the jump on Geelong, the better team won, clearly, over the course of the day. So you get a chance to look back on it holistically as an entire package. How do you grade the Blues season?
2: I grade them a B, B plus almost. I think the way in which they handled the season from being, you know, decimated and out to resulting in playing in an elimination final and being 21 points up against Geelong was a huge effort. I also think you've got to take into account the players they lost over the last year too, and the players they got in have been great in terms of, you know, Ainsworth was a really big tick. Like most guys in the Fraser era, was a huge tick. Haywood was another one, was a big tick, and sorely missed last week as well. Florent was in the same boat where it was like, well, is he quite the player that we wanted him to be underneath Michael Voss? And then under Josh Fraser was incredible. So I think the players they got in would all be huge ticks from their end. They lose Charlie Kerno, and we saw what he did in the weekend, kicking five in a final. Tom DeConning had an indifferent year, and Jack Silvani had a good year for St Kilda. So, I mean, they had probably some players who were bigger names going out than the players coming in, and they still performed at a better level than what they did the year before.
1: Mm. What? One of the problems for them now as well is going to be whether they can get Cody Walker, given how well they've gone. We'll come back to that, I can tell you. I'm happy that I just jumped forward.
0: They'll get him, won't they?
1: I think they will, yeah.
0: Yeah, they'll find a way, whatever they've got to do to be able to make sure he gets to the club.
2: And I think they've also uncovered, obviously, two rising stars, really, in Harry Dean and Jagger Smith.
0: Yeah.
2: So their youth is looking really exciting. You add in Cody Walker, who will come. I'm not sure what you're on about, but he'll get there.
1: He'll definitely get there.
2: Some question marks, but he's certainly going to get there.
0: Whether they've got to pay a high price for him or not, they'll make it up.
1: Well, no, they're just going to need to have to move picks either next year with their two first-rounders that they have next year or maneuver their picks this year, because currently they have 11 and 17. They've also got 23 and 24, but 11 and 17 isn't enough for them to get Cody Walker at the moment.
0: Mm-hmm.
1: So they would need to either move up to 5 or higher to go with 17, or somehow get closer to 11 with their other pick to put the two together.
0: What do they need, Murph, in the off-season? So when list management sits down, I don't know if there's anyone still working in the list management department at the Blues, but when they do get the chance to sit down and have a look at their list holistically, what do they need?
2: I think they still need another running half-back flanker winger who can use the ball really well. I think they're after that. I would be going after another key forward.
0: Another key forward.
1: Like a Jesse Hogan was who we spoke about with half on
2: yesterday. I think they're speaking to him. I think they're probably pretty keen on Joel Marty, I would have thought, too. Yeah. So I think they're certainly after one of those two guys to come in and fill that position to be the big key forward and let probably Harry go further up the ground, mixing in with the Kemp and McGovern if he's playing.
1: And they're after Buku Kamis.
2: Yeah.
1: So he would be a really nice piece. The problem for Buku, I think, often, is that he has to play too big in that Bulldogs.
2: So you've got the bear tamer in Jacob Wietering filling the fullback position. I liked Wade Dirks and what he did from parts this year. Then you've got Harry Dean will be another year stronger.
0: Yep.
2: So I think Buku Kamis, if they're going after him, is a smart call as well. But I think another running player in there, which is probably a Cody Walker, really, when you think about it.
1: He probably hasn't had to play too much, too big this year, Buku, because he's had Lobb and O'Donnell and down there. But sometimes he's had to,
0: no doubt,
1: before Lob has gone back. I think he's better as that sort of third banana.
0: Plus, he can be a bit of a swingman.
1: Yeah.
0: Yeah, he can go forward and take a catch and all the rest of it. If I asked this question to Mick Malthouse and Luke Ball on the weekend. So forward projecting 2027, obviously it's a long way out as we sit here at the start of September, but top six, middle six, bottom six, if you were putting the Blues in a basket for 2027.
2: I think if you throw them in the basket based off what Josh Fraser's been able to do and their improvement from the young guys that they've got who are only early in their careers with Harry Dean and Jagger Smith, I think they're going to be even another level up. Cody Walker throw in there. You can't put it on a first-year player coming in and having a huge impact, but from all reports, he's ready. He could have played this year if he was available. So I think they're a top six.
0: Hey, there's the line. Carlton Great says top six Blues in 2027.
2: Well, they've been a top two or three team in the past 14 weeks.
0: Yeah.
2: So, I mean,
0: best record in footy.
2: They'll have pressure on them, though, won't they, going into next year?
0: They will.
2: Like they always do.
0: I can picture us sitting here 10 weeks into next season and having a conversation one way or the other about Carlton. I'll either be leading the show because they're killing it in the competition way out in front, or they'll be leading the show for another reason. John from BlackRock is next of our callers, 1300 222 774. Hello, John.
6: Hi, thanks very much. I think the weekend finals matches just emphasise the fallacy of the top 10 wildcard system, where the final two 7-10 teams got knocked out in the second week. And what it's effectively doing is saying that it's really the only top six teams have a realistic chance of getting into a grand final and winning a premiership. Whereas in the final eight, you had eight teams that had some sort of realistic chance of getting in there.
1: You might not have been able to hear, but that was me clapping. John, yeah. I appreciate your call.
2: I reckon 15 minutes into the second, you're watching on Friday night, you've been thinking, oh, geez, Carlton are looking all right here. And then too, with the Bulldogs against 100%. Adelaide, they had them almost on the ropes.
1: And then they ran out of legs because they played the week before against a team that had the week off.
2: But they also played against a team who's finished higher up the ladder. So, I mean, you look at it, it's basically what the final eight used to be.
0: And of the last 26 years, which years did we think 7th and 8th were a real chance? The one year that the Dogs won it.
1: Crows won it from outside the top four previously, though.
0: Yeah, but from 5th or 6th?
1: Yeah.
0: Yeah, and that was in the old system. They won from 5th. The Brisbane Lions won from 5th a couple of years ago. But, I mean, we've had this debate so many times. I feel like on the weekend, the argument that the anti-wildcard has made a long time was basically it rewards mediocrity. You could argue it's actually reinforced the results that we've seen, that the importance of finishing in the top six. Yeah. They've made it through to the last six. It protects the integrity of the competition. It's not some randomness where 9th and 10th are able to go on a run and upset the whole thing and the regular season counts for nothing. Regular season's more important than it's ever been.
1: Could there be an argument that finishing 5th or 6th turns out to be better than finishing in the top 4?
0: Well, we'll have to wait and see.
1: Mm.
0: Well, you could argue that's already started to happen anyway, hasn't it, under the pre-finals bye?
2: You get a second shot, finish top 4.
1: you do, but all of a sudden, if you finish 5th or 6th, you play a team who's buggered coming off the wildcard round. You win that, and then you obviously don't have to... What are you laughing at?
0: No, it's an interesting turn of phrase. Keep going.
1: A team that's knackered coming up the wild card weekend. And then...
2: So you're saying it's not a big deal to finish 5th or 6th as opposed to top 4?
0: Yeah.
1: Yeah.
2: I think that's an average statement.
0: You're correct. Who are you tipping this weekend? You're tipping the two qualifying final losers, surely.
1: Oh, I think Geelong will beat Fremantle.
0: Oh, okay. There you go. So you're going the other way. I got the Dockers and the Lions. I think the two qualifying final losers will bounce back.
2: So do I. I feel sorry for the Dockers because they were so good throughout the year.
0: Mm-hmm.
2: Their last three games, they mentally just took the foot off the pedal, and it's hard to recapture that. And because I was so far out and advanced of any other team, you've got to be on edge playing football, and they just went on edge leading into the finals.
0: You going to the NFL on Friday, Murph?
2: I will be there.
0: Kyle Shanahan spoke today, so the San Francisco 49ers head coach. This is what he had to say about our game. Of course, we love getting views from Americans about what they make of Australian rules football, and sure enough, a number of the Niners were at the game on Friday night, so here's what the coach thought of it all.
7: I tried my hardest to make it up to that time, and it's really hard to be awake after 8, so I fell asleep, but the guy said it was real cool. I got to see pictures and some film from the stadium, and looked like an awesome atmosphere. I didn't get to see much of the game, but the coolest part is how they do scores, how they do them like this, stuff like that. That's cooler. It looks like a six shooter. So I wish we did that.
0: Looks like a six shooter.
1: When they give it the signal for the goal from the goal umpire. So he's happy with that, Kyle Shanahan.
0: Yeah.
1: Bit of a visual little grab we played there. He did they put their hands up above their head when there's a score, but we give it the old six shooter, as he put it.
0: very different approach, Murph, from a whole bunch of professional athletes. So Niners have the long build-up. They've got here early, over a week in advance, get ready for this game. LA Rams, they're basically here for 30-odd hours.
2: I reckon both teams have missed it. I know they've got high-performance people in their camps, no doubt, Corbin, but I think being here for a week's almost too long, and being here, 24 hours out?
0: Yep.
2: Is too short.
0: Right. Mm. So what would you want if they said, hey, you got to go play a game in LA, when would you want to get there?

0: 3 or 4 days prior.
1: Right. Yep.
0: Not sure why, but I just think that when you sometimes you're settling for too long, you're out of your comfort zone or you're out of your normal routine is sometimes not ideal. And then I think just being so close to game day for the Rams is a strange call.
1: As we talked about yesterday on ABC AFL Daily, where you can listen to this show in full, by the way, home of your footy conversation with 5 episodes a week, wherever you get your podcasts, the ground's skinny, isn't it? So 20 metres skinnier than like an NRL field, for example. So if you're used to watching NRL or State of Origin games at the MCG, get ready for a skinny ground. All right, here it is, Ben. My top nine. There's only 9 possible grand final matchups left available, and I'm going to give them to you in the least likely to the most likely, according to me. So this is AFL Monday with Corbin and Ben. David Astle's coming up next, by the way. Talking about failure. So the philosophy of it, obviously the huge sporting cross over here.
2: Murph's hanging around to give a Carlton.
1: that's a low blow. That's a low blow.
0: It was coming out of his mouth. He thought, you know what?
1: I'm going with it.
0: I don't give a stuff.
1: 300 games, Hall of Fame career from Murph.
2: That's why I felt a bit rich. Like I was like, this will be funny. And then I thought.
0: Double the fee, I'll stick around.
1: Here we go. My 9th matchup. So this is my least likely grand final combination from here. Swans Crows. I don't think it'll be Swans Crows. So that's number 9. Number 8, Cats Crows. You might notice a theme here. Number 7, Dockers Crows. So I don't think the Crows are getting there. So I've got to kill all those matchups out of the way. Number 6, and this is where it gets particularly controversial, Swans Hawks. Even though they're the 2 teams automatically through.
0: That's controversial.
1: I know.
0: Right?
1: They're through to the last 4. I don't. Low. And they're hosting preliminary finals. I've got it as the 6th most likely grand final matchup, the Swans and the Hawks. Number 5, Swans and the Lions. So there's a reason, there's a theory to my madness here. So Swans, Lions, number 5. Number 4, Hawks, Cats. So Hawks causing a bit of a boil over there and playing their arch rival at number 4. Number 3, Hawks Dockers, so I've got that at number 3. Number 2, Lions Cats, and still my number 1 grand final matchup that I feel is the most likely, the Dockers and the Lions.
2: Wow.
1: As number 1 from here. So I don't think you can Fremantle have that. Brisbane.
0: Why not?
2: Oh, just the way they both played in the qualifying finals, I think having that as your number 1 but most likely is hard.
1: The problem is if I still think Brisbane wins it, I've got to put all the Lions matchups high because then you can't contradict yourself on the way through. Mm. Or at least I'm trying not to. Mm. What do you reckon, Murph?
0: I'm putting a line through Fremantle.
1: Oh, done.
0: Yeah.
1: Who wins? So you got the Cats winning?
0: Yep.
1: All right. There we go. I'm not going too far then.
2: I just feel bad. Like, I meant it because I referenced the Giannis Antetokounmpo.
1: Don't feel bad about that.
0: WA listeners, I'll be off you, Benny.
1: That's what we do all year.
0: I'm sticking around anyway. Talking about failure.
1: Thanks to Anthony Furchi on socials, to Jules Hay for all of her work, as always, as our producer. Catch up to the full episode through ABC AFL Daily. Thanks to Murph and Ben. David Astle's coming up next.
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5: Go on. Let's head on out. It's a new week. We've got some ideas to cultivate. Oh, hang on. The thing's buggered. We're talking about tractors with young Angus and his grandfather, who are part of the big tractor pool. That is a good chat I'm looking forward to very much, to talk to 2 generations of tractor drivers. We've got a little quiz, though, as we often do, to kick off Monday week. Great to have your company just jumping in. And thanks to Corbin and thanks to Ben and poor old Fraze copping it there with the failure side swipe. But failure is a topic that's coming up after 9 o'clock. Here is your very first song. It's an all-song affair tonight.
0: What is this tune? (1300) 222 774 If you are in the mood for a quiz, all things very familiar, a whole lot of well-known tunes, including this one as well. You're likely to hear that on a certain day in September, which is probably coming up too. I will explain what the theme is in a little while. All you have to do is jump on in and get ready for the quiz. 1300 222 774 1300 222 774 If you feel like mucking about with David on a Monday night with a few tunes. To give you a sense of where we're going, failure is our destination. And that's always a great thing, to have failure as the place where you end up, because in the end, anything that's better than that is going to be a win. So maybe there's a mindset in that. We'll be talking about what goes into your mind in terms of AI and computer implants. It does sound like a creepy Frankenstein world, but there are some real benefits in using these new technologies to help identify seizures, anticipate seizures, to help with speech for stroke patients. All those sorts of things coming up. We've got some live music, and let's not forget the tractor pull. And after eight, if you've got a question about your beautiful pet, then keep that in mind, because we'll be talking about how the pet and the vet can sometimes be a very expensive combination. If you feel like playing the quiz, call now, 1300 222 774 1300 222 774. You're right, whoever texted in that song title, call on in and shine across the airwaves. 1300 222 774. It's quiz time, ladies and gentlemen. It's a Monday. We're ready to roll. Are you on board? Hope so. 1300 222 774.

0: Just out of the oven, those muffins. Well, no, they've been around a while, actually, but they're still pretty fresh in terms of that sound. That is one of the great summer sounds. We're not there yet, but it certainly has that feel already. Things are getting a little warmer, and the dog is looking a little less forlorn when going out for a walk. Looking at you, Larry. That's Echo Beach, of course, Martha and those muffins. Metro Music was the album. The Fresh Muffins, so-called, 1980. I've been around a while. We're about to play the quiz, and we've got three callers. We need more like 14 callers, or at least another two. If you'd like to play, get on, because you will get on, so to speak. 1300 222 774. We'll get to meet our three very shortly. But if you want to join those three and see how you go with tonight's tunes, call on in. 1300 222 774. Do you know what this animal is? I dare say you do. Yeah. Yeah. And what else? And then what? You're kidding me. Since when? 1300 222 774. It is now 27 minutes to 8.
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0: You can call me the tax department, because I just gave you 5 minutes when I said 27 minutes to 8. Now I'm going to take those 5 minutes off you, because it's more like 21 minutes to 8. I misread the clock. Sorry about that. But I hope you're still well, despite that 5 minute confusion. We're about to play 1300 222 774, and our very first caller is Karen in Altona Meadows. G'day, Karen.
6: Hello.
0: All right. Now, no mystery voice and no extra life, because on a Monday night, it's a bit of a scramble. But I was going to ask a question. I've forgotten what the question was now. I don't think we did ask a question. So how you been going? What did you do on the weekend?
6: I went to church on Sunday.
0: Oh, look, I know that. What did you do on either side of church? Because you are a very faithful parishioner. Did you do anything exciting on the Sunday aside from church?
6: Mainly watched YouTube.
0: Yeah, on?
6: I like to download current affairs and all sorts of things on YouTube. Yeah. I sat there, went out for a coffee with a friend.
0: Nice. Look, I do. I had a very lazy weekend, Father's Day, of course, and got an umbrella. My daughter gave me an umbrella, so now I feel as though I'm the smartest dad in town with my red umbrella.
6: Oh, that's cool.
0: See how long I can hang on to it, though. That's always the running joke in our family. All right. Good luck, Karen. Now, because we're talking about failure tonight, we thought we'd put together a whole lot of songs where there are words in the titles or in the artist name that rhyme with fail. So when you come across a song like this, do you recognise that AC/DC song, Karen?
6: No.
0: What about if we break free? I'll tell you, if you break free from prison, what do we call that?
6: Bail.
0: Yeah, no, it's called jailbreak, but you're right, bail is part of that. Jailbreak. So I'm going to give you this as a free example. So tonight, the answer would be failbreak. You've got to swap in the word. We haven't done this for a while.
6: All right.
0: So
6: every
0: song has got a word in it that rhymes with fail, or the band's name or the artist's name, and you've just got to swap that word for the word fail. All righty. Are we ready? Has everyone got the rules? I think we do. At 20 to 8, let's get cracking with Karen. This is your first tune. With the new rules in place, Karen, what's this track called? Karen. Well, you can do and do all you like, but in the end, you've got to give me an answer.
6: Let me think.
0: This is Karen thinking.
6: Failing.
0: Oh, no, not failing. But that's coming up. The yes, that Rod Stewart classic's coming up, failing. But unfortunately, you've just failed in that case. But in a playful way, it's always this quiz is nothing up for grabs. It's all about the fun of playing. Thanks for playing, Karen.
6: Thank you.
0: All the best. That is Karen, who went to church on Sunday, watched some YouTube.

0: So I'll be asking you what you got up to on the weekend, whether it was Dad's Day, whether it was just an idling around, whether you got into some work, or whether you've actually just been recovering from a bit of a flu, because there's a bit of a cold around. Let's say g'day to Bo, who's on the road. G'day, Bo.
1: G'day, David.
0: Did you get up to much? Was it anything special on the weekend?
1: I did exactly what you just said. I spent the weekend in bed with the flu.
0: I kind of guessed that because I know Bob has had it and a couple of other people, Bob Murphy. There's a bit of cold, a bit of flu floating around. So how are you on? You on the mend now?
1: Yeah, I'm on the mend, but unfortunately I gave it to the wife.
0: Oh, okay. Well, there you go. I guess it was Father's Day at least, so I suppose you're just being generous and reciprocating any generosity that came your way. You're a good man at heart, Bo.
1: I'm so giving.
0: By the way, after Bo, there's a couple of other players, not too many more, so jump in right now, 1300 222 774. Now, this is not Failing by Rod Stewart. It's by Hunters and Collectors, and sounds like this, Bo.
1: Yeah. Holy Fail.
0: Holy Fail, yes. Look, apologies to Mark Seymour. I'm sure he didn't mean it that way. All right, now this one. Wouldn't mind a few more details aside from just saying fail. What kind of fail? It's the most common of the migrating whales around the Australian coast. What kind of fail is it, Bo? It looks a bit like a Quasimodo.
1: It's a humpback fail.
0: Nice work. Humpback fail. This is Bo. He's doing well. He's on the road. He's recovering from a cold. His wife has taken one for the team, and he's doing pretty well in the fail test. If you want to play, call now, 1300 222 774. Here you go. Who had a hit with this tune, Bo?

0: Over to you, sir.
1: Just give me a second. It's on the tip of my tongue.
0: Yep. I know you've been crook. I'll give you an extra beat. Can't find it.
1: Don't cry. I think that's a song.
0: Yeah, it is exactly what the song's called. But it's actually
1: the... Who the hell sang it?
0: Yeah, who sang it? And more importantly, his backup band.
1: Yeah, it's Bob Marley and the Failers.
0: Bob Marley and the Failers. Nice work. From Humpback Whale to the Whalers, or Humpback Whale to the Failers. Nice work. What is this TV show? Bo.
1: Story of my life.
0: Fail of the century. To quote the wonderful, what's his name? One of the Smith. What's his first name? Pete Smith. There we go. Who had a hit with this?
2: And don't it make my brown eyes blue?
0: Bo.
1: Ooh.
0: Yeah, Tuffy.
1: Yeah. Nah, I think it's time to handball to the next bloke.
0: You've been a good player, as always, Bo. Thanks for your sportsmanship and thanks for your patronage. But unfortunately, I'm going to have to show you the door. Keep well, drive well, and stay well. Thanks a lot, Bo.
1: Cheers.
0: All the best, mate. Bo's on the road. Our next player is looking at those who've been waiting patiently, ready to pounce. It's Jessica and Kai from Meat Tongue, who've kind of timed their run perfectly tonight. G'day, Jess. G'day, Kai.
3: G'day, David.
0: Hey, what did you get up to on the weekend? Anything fabulous? Anything flamboyant?
3: Celebrating the fathers in our life.
0: Yeah, well, this is it. A bit of dad day. We like a bit of that. But it is nice to get a card and maybe a toasted sandwich and an umbrella. Who knows? Did you actually have lunch in or out?
3: We had lunch in. I made some char siu ribs.
0: Oh, I tell you what. I think I might have done a little bit poorly with the toasties that I had there in Reservoir, but we had a fine old time of it. All right. Now, who had a hit? And I'll give you a clue because this is nasty. Hopefully you'll be able to identify it. Don't It Make My Brown Eyes Blue is the name of the hit, and this is the artist.
2: And don't it make my brown eyes blue.
0: All right. Her first name is Crystal. Her surname does rhyme with fail, but just out of interest, because I'm going to give you a pass on this one, so it's tricky to start with. Do you know what her actual name was, Crystal?
3: Gail?
0: It's well done. Crystal Fail tonight. Now, you're on your own. No handrails, no

0: Ladies, you're jumping in all by yourself. Speaking of jump. What band had a hit with that, Jessica? Maybe this is where Kai can step in. Kai, do you know?
1: No.
0: No. Oh, you can't help. Here we go. Can't find it? Thanks so much, and thanks for making my toasted sandwiches feel a little more modest now. Good on you, Jessica. Nice to chat with you. Keep well. 1300 222 774. Who had a hit with Jump? Kate in Wood End, I reckon she's going to know that. Good evening, Kate. Kate, hello. Oh, beg your pardon, what's just happened? Kate, I'm pushing Kate's button, but Michelle, I'll come back to you, but Kate's been waiting for 9 minutes. You've been waiting for four. G'day, Kate.
2: Hello, hi.
0: Yeah, I'm very well. Now, you normally have your Maggie with you. Where's Maggie tonight?
2: Maggie. She is with my mum.
0: Oh, okay.
2: Having some solo time, post-yoga, and I thought I'll get in.
0: Yeah, good idea. Well, I'm sure you're going to be slightly hindered not having Maggie's ingenious input there with you.
2: Yes.
0: But good luck. Jump in when you know the answer. Who had a hit with Jump? Kate.
2: Van Phalen.
0: Van Phalen, nice work. Anything flash, anything fun on the weekend? Just been?
2: Just run-of-the-mill kind of stuff.
0: Did you do anything Father's Day-ish?
2: I went to, we had lunch with my dad, which was lovely. But I went to a lovely gallery in Kyneton, the Daffodil Festival's coming up. And they had a bunch of, meditation bowls, and it's the artist who did all of the soundscape along with Birramung Ma. And you can play them, and they're fantastic.
0: All right, we're just, Tima and I are looking at each other and nodding and writing all that down, because that's not a conversation we've had and we'd love to have. I know my nephew and his girlfriend went along with girl's dad off to Geelong to see the Impressionist gallery. They had a great old time there, the Impressionist exhibition. So that's a good thing to do. All right, good luck. Mm-hmm. Who name this track if you can. At least you get a piece of lyrics. But do you know the name of the song, Kate?
2: Okay.
3: Well, I heard about the fella you've been dancing with.
0: All right, it is Mr. Ray Charles. What is the name of the song?
2: Is it Shake Your Fail?
0: Oh, you are good. You are good. Tell you what, make sure you tell Maggie this, how good that was. Oh, I didn't think you were going to pick that up. Clearly, your yoga and meditation has done well. It is Shake a Fail Feather. Nice work. Well done. 1300 222 774 if you think you can just get in front of Kate and steal the glory. But at this stage, Kate has the talking stick, and she's doing a very fine job with it. Song 9, Kate. Now, Karen had a guess along these lines. What's the name of that song, Kate?
2: I tell you what, David, I knew I was middle-aged when I started listening to Enya.
0: Yeah.
2: It's Fail Away.
0: Fail Away. I know. It's true. It is one of those. It's you know you're middle-aged when. I reckon we could do that as a poll. All right, good luck. I reckon. Now, this, for me, is my adolescent song. It's one of the big ones. Do you know what it is? The question is, do you know the artist who had a hit with this song, Kate? All right, no pressure, because this is way outside your generational remit. What is the name of the artist who had a hit with that riff?
2: Well, it's Cocaine.
0: It is.
2: Who sang it, though?
0: Who sang it is the question. Can't find it?
2: No, I'm out.
0: You did very well, though. Loved your Ray Charles work, and then you picked up an Enya. Make sure you tell Maggie that when you get a chance. Thanks for playing, Kate.
2: I will.
0: All the best.
2: Thanks.
0: See ya. It is 8. No, it's more like 9 minutes. I'm being very promiscuous with the time at the moment. 1300 222 774. It is time to say g'day to Michelle. After Michelle is Brendan, and then you. This is where you jump in. 1300 222 774. G'day, Michelle.
4: Oh, David, hey, I've been on a roll.
0: You have, and I reckon this is, if it's not you, it's your dear friend Jeff's specialty.
4: Jeff's not helping out, but I'm on a roll with this one.
0: Well,
4: I know this
0: we've got Enya, we've had Enya, we've had Ray Charles, and now we've got this, and this is exactly in your sandpit, I know it.
4: Happy to be
0: JJ.
4: JJ Fail.
0: JJ Fail is the gentleman's name. Nice work. JJ Kale, for those playing at home, if you're wondering what's just happened, we are replacing all fail rhymes in titles and artists, because coming up we'll be talking about failure, although this is an NBA Milwaukee Buck champion by the name of Giannis Antetokounmpo, defining what failure is. Have a listen to this, Michelle. This is not a question, but this is an interesting perspective on what failure is.
5: I'm curious for you. Do you view this season as a failure?
6: You asked me the same question last year, Eric. Okay. do you get the promotion every year on your job? No, right? So every year you work is a failure. Yes or no? No. Every year you work towards something.
0: Wait for the kicker,
6: goal,
0: like the kicker.
6: Right? Which is to get a promotion, to be able to take care of your family. It's not a failure. It's steps to success.
0: Wait for it.
6: Michael Jordan played 15 years, won 6 championships. The other 9 years was a failure. I'm actually a question. Yes or no?
0: Yes or no. Failure versus success, how we measure failure and how we measure the other side of it. All right. Michelle, what did you do on the weekend?
4: Oh, did a bit of study. I thought that I did art because everyone's talking about art, but that was the weekend before the art fair. Little celebration for Father's Day.
0: Nice.
4: Visit to the vet.
0: All right. Well, we'll be talking about vet visits after 8 o'clock because there are some breeds, and looking at Larry and his infected ears, that are a little more prone to ailments than others. So we'll be talking about what we can do for our pets to try and foreshorten and cheapen those vet visits. Here we go. What is the name of this creature making an unholy row? I don't care what age you are. I think we've all heard a lot of this. What is the animal we're hearing, Michelle?
4: Is it a ring fail?
0: It's a ring fail or a brush fail. I'll accept both. Nice
4: I would
0: work.
4: Have thought it would be the brush fail. Yeah.
0: It's the brush fail. Nice
4: we've
0: work.
4: Got
0: okay.
4: Both ours.
0: Now, Karen had a guess at this, and she put in her vote far too early, because here we are now at song 12. What is the name of this song, Michelle?
7: Can you help me?
4: Oh, love.
0: It's a beautiful song. Everybody.
4: Yes.
0: And tonight,
4: failing.
0: That sounds a terrible version of that song. All right, who had a hit with this?
8: 1, 2, 3 o'clock, 4 o'clock, rock. 5, 6, 7 o'clock, 8 o'clock, rock.
0: Michelle.
4: Rock around the clock.
0: Yeah,
4: oh.
0: You know it is. But who was the
4: I
0: band
4: do.
0: Who had the band master and his band?
4: Oh, no. This, hang on, I know it.
0: Yeah,
4: how.
0: You do.
4: Hey. I've got to say it right. Bill Failey.
0: Bill Failey and his Comets. Nice work. We are getting a little closer to the finishing line. You've got a couple of tricky ones, though, to get past,
4: right.
0: Michelle. Good luck. Bring your A game. You already have. See how you go with this one.
9: I've got the money. I've got the place.
0: A Glass of Champagne is the name of this old, old tune. I think it came out in the 70s. Do you know the band who had a hit with A Glass of Champagne?
4: Oh, I think I'm about to. That's not coming.
0: Yeah, I know. That's a tricky one. There's a reason I parked this last. But who knows? Someone out there might well know. That could be the winning question. Michelle, thanks for playing.
4: No worries, David.
0: All the best.
4: Keep
0: well. Michelle from Frankston South, the regular player. Very good one, too. And see how Brendan, who was a winner last week, calling all the way in from Singapore, where it's currently the early evening. Good evening, Brendan.
10: Good evening. How are you, David?
0: I'm very well. And you've had the time to either rake the memory or even have a quick little Google, and I wouldn't blame you if you did. Glass of Champagne. Who was the band that had a hit with that?
10: Initially, when I heard the tune, I thought it was Brian Ferry, but it's Sailor, isn't it?
0: It's Sailor. So tonight, the band would be called?
10: Failure.
0: Tinker, Tailor, Failure, Spy. Yes, it's Sailor. So tonight it's Failure. Brendan, what did you do in Singapore on the weekend?
10: Just had a very quiet time with the family.
0: Nice work.
10: Nothing special.
0: Okay, now we're off to Western Australia. Time for an Australian artist. This is Eskimo Joe. This is their tune. Big hit for the boys from the West. What is the name of that song with the fail rule in place, Brendan?
10: Um, I've got absolutely no foul idea.
0: No ideas?
10: Pass.
0: That's all right, Brendan.
10: Yeah.
0: Thank you so much for calling in. Love your work.

0: And always a thrill to have an international caller as part of the quiz. Have a pleasant evening.
1: You too. Thanks.
0: All the best to you. It's Brendan in Singapore. If Mark and Avoca can tell me the name of this Eskimo Joe tune, I might give him a little tiara, which he'll look very fetching there in the limelight. Good evening, Mark.
2: How you going?
0: What size tiara do you take?
2: A large.
0: What is the name of this Eskimo Joe tune? You know it? Hang on.
2: Miles, red wine.
0: And tonight, with the fail rule in place, Mark, it's called?
2: Black fingernails, red wine.
0: Or black finger fails, red wine is tonight.
2: Black finger fails,
0: you got it in the end. You got it in the end.
2: Beautiful.
0: Nice work. Well, you've come in. You've done it, Bradbury. Great way to start the week for us and for you. And you get the bragging rights until next Monday. So you've got a finals weekend coming up where everyone's going to be looking for heroes. You can say, well, I just nailed it with the black finger fails. And they'll look at you and say, Mark, I think you've had enough. Time for you to go home. Well done. Now, what did you get up to on the weekend?
2: Cheers, mate. No, just had a quiet Father's Day with the kids and nice day out.
0: Fantastic. I love the cards and the kids scribble because that's, for me, the highlight. Just
2: I got a homemade card from
0: a girl. Homemade card. It is the best thing ever. You can hold your umbrellas and toasted sandwiches. A homemade card makes all the difference.
2: Cool, mate. Thank you.
0: Good on you, Mark. Well done, mate. 1300 222 774. We've got a musician coming in with some live music, which is always exciting. And also, have you got a bit of a pet question? Well, that's coming up at about 8:30 because there are some breeds that are more prone to pet visits than others. This is also what we'll be doing after 8. Yeah, well, it's true, actually. A lot of people are saying, David, the Enya song is Orinoco Flow. Yes, Sail Away, I suppose, is its alternative title, a bit like the Pina Colada song / Escape. So you're right, there is a slight fudging of the rules in that one, but I won't begrudge Kate knowing that one. Hey, here's a little game if you'd like to play it. This is the game that we do every Monday night. So if you are thinking about inventing a word, I've got the perfect word for you because this is a word that does exist. It's a rare word, and the word I've got for you tonight is Montaria or Montaria, M-O-N-T-A-R-I-A. M-O-N-T-A-R-I-A. What is Montaria? It's a bit like malaria, but it's not malaria. It's Montaria, M-O-N-T-A-R-I-A. If you'd like to send me what you think Montaria means, send it through now on the text line. I'll put the best of them into a shortlist. I'll also slide in the actual definition in the shortlist and see if you can fool our musician who'll be joining us very, very shortly. Send it through on the text 0437 774 774. What does Montaria mean? Make up a definition, send it through and see if you can hoodwink our vocalist who's coming in very, very shortly.
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8: ABC News, good evening. I'm William Howard Evans. Administrators overseeing Bathla, one of Sydney's largest residential developers, say they've reached a short-term funding deal with 5 lenders, allowing the group to continue operations in the short term. David Chow has more.
9: Limited construction is able to continue for the next fortnight, but for the other projects which are not tied to those 5 lenders, then construction will stop. So basically, they just keep kicking the can down the road. I mean, last Thursday was supposedly meant to be D-Day when they had already run out of money. So D-Day is basically whenever payroll day happens and then they have to scramble to find enough cash to pay the workers. So that's basically what's happened. This band-aid solution allowing construction to continue at some sites which are tied to the money of those particular lenders.
8: Tasmanian Senator Jackie Lambie is calling on the Prime Minister to scrap the cap on veteran health spending, which has prompted protests outside federal parliament. A $5,000 limit on allied healthcare spending for veterans will come into force next financial year, with spending over that amount to require demonstrated clinical need. Senator Lambie has spoken about health struggles linked to her time in the army and says she and other veterans are angry.
10: Scrap the cap. Simple as that.

0: high risk of further avalanches. Stranded passengers in Indonesia say they're frustrated as 7 airports remain closed because of volcanic ash from eruptions at Mount Anak Krakatoa. Ash has blanketed the capital Jakarta and several surrounding areas since it erupted last week, leading to the closure of airports for safety reasons. The Transport Ministry says more than 270,000 people have been affected by delay, diversion or cancellation of 2,300 flights. This tourist has been left stranded.
1: We are frustrated, we are tired, we've been here since yesterday. They kept delaying the plane for hours and at 10 p.m. it got cancelled.
0: Back home, the shooter allegedly responsible for killing a man in Melbourne's northern suburbs last night remains on the run. Olivia Sanders has the latest.
2: 22-year-old Daniel Hussein was shot in front of friends at HR Urine Reserve in Thomastown about 7:30 yesterday evening. Paramedics tried to revive Mr. Hussein in front of his loved ones and several onlookers, but he died at the scene. Mr. Hussein was a father and engaged to be married. A Victoria Police spokesperson said police believe Mr. Hussein may have been involved in a confrontation with the alleged offender or offenders in the reserve car park shortly before the shooting occurred, and are asking anyone who witnessed suspicious activity or who may have dashcam or CCTV footage to come forward.
0: 4 passengers have been injured after a ferry crashed into a wharf at Sydney's Circular Quay. Paramedics have treated 4 passengers for minor injuries, while 2 others have been taken to hospital for further assessment. The ferry's master and engineer have undergone mandatory testing as an investigation into the incident is launched. To sport, and Adelaide forward Darcy Fogarty says the AFL side are relishing the challenge of facing off against 2-time reigning premiers Brisbane when the 2 teams play in a semi-final at the Gabba on Saturday night. The Crows are coming off their first finals win in 9 years with their victory over the Bulldogs at the weekend, while the Lions are looking to rebound from their 53-point loss to Sydney. Fogarty says the Crows will need to bring their best to the match.
3: Obviously, they've got a lot of firepower all over the ground, so they're a really hard side no matter where you play them. And then I guess the Brisbane fans are pretty passionate as well once they get the country road going. It's an exciting challenge. You want to be playing the best teams at hard grounds, and there's probably no harder at Brizzy up in at the Gabba.
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8: Couple of questions for you. First question is, what does Monteria mean? Yeah, it does exist. It's a rare word. I'm not making it up, but I am asking you to make up a definition. If you'd like to be part of our Scurry Funge game, which we do on a Monday night, then you can Scurry Funge your way to your phone and text on through what you think Monteria means. Send it through on the text line 0437 774 774. I'll put the best of them, and we've already received 2 or 3 gems, into a shortlist. I'll put the authentic definition in and see if our artists can join us. Well, they are joining us, but see if Tanya, our singer, songwriter, and gorgeous vocalist, will be able to determine which is the bogus and which is the true Monteria. Send it through now, 0437 774 774. The second question I've got for you is, tell me, if you can, about your grandparent. What was that relationship, that special relationship, that connection, that moment that you remember and cherish about your grandparent? Because it's not just Tanya who's joining us very shortly, Tanya George, and her beautiful relationship that she has with her Omar, that is part of her new album, in fact, her debut album called Contrast. But it's also about young Angus and his

grandfather. That's Alan. And they're tractor pulling, which they just competed at the Red Hill Tractor Pull recently. So grandparents, yeah, that's Alan. He's hang on, this is where Alan stalls it. Wait for it. Actually, that might have been Angus who did that. But Angus has been driving for 6 years. He's only 11. What was that beautiful moment that you had with your grandparents? For me, my grandfather was the man who gave me a subscription to the National Geographic because he wanted me to see the world and be inspired. And it really was that beautiful gift that he gave me that, in a way, I feel as though I am still trying to give back to him in gratitude, sharing the world with you here on Evenings. If you've got a grandfather or grandmother story, feel free to share. Give us a call, 1300 222 774, 1300 222 774, because grandparents, in a way, are the heroes of the next two chats, through song and through tractor pulling. This is Buzz Me Baroo.

0: It's a duo. It's Busby Maru is the duo's name, Thomas Busby and Jeremy Maru and the pair. Well, there's a mixed heritage there, originally from Rockhampton. Jeremy himself is from Torres Strait Island heritage, and Busby, the pair of them have put together that tune, came out in 2021 as a single, Days Like This. You are with David Astle on 774 Evenings right across Victoria. It's great to have your company. A little game before we get to meet Tanya George, but it's my pleasure now to introduce Tanya. Before we even get into her gorgeous new song, and there is an accomplice, that's Josh Vacolo. Welcome, Tanya. Welcome, Josh.
1: Thank you. Thanks for having us.
0: No pressure at all, but even before, to sing for your supper tonight, you're going to have to go through the mill and see if you can determine which is the true Monteria. There are some 9 or maybe even 10 definitions here, so I'm going to try and cull them down to about 8.
1: Mm-hmm, mm-hmm.
0: One of them is legit. The other's absolute BS. All right, good luck. Here we go. It is the country at the top of the mountain. That is, it's a small country. It is the boss on the first day of the work because he's a Monteria. I think you can probably put that one, put a line through that one. It's a nickname that uses a foreign language. A nickname that uses a foreign language. It's a fruiting succulent found in the tropics. It's a type of toe fungus. It is a canoe that's made out of a single log. It is a shop that sells only one item, or it's a biscuit. I think that might be a Monteria Carlo. Is there one that grabs you? I'll just quickly go through them again. There's the one that basically is a small country on top of a mountain. There's the boss on Monday because he's the Monteria. There's a nickname using a foreign language, a fruiting succulent, a type of toe fungus, a canoe made of one log. It is a shop that only sells one item, or it's a type of biscuit. Which is the one that you like, Tanya?
1: I'm thinking Monteria, so I'm kind of leaning towards the plant answer there, but also leaning towards the first one a little bit.
0: That country.
1: Yeah.
0: Basically a mountain country.
1: Yeah, I can't.
0: I'm not going to give you any clues. It's
1: friend?
0: Your job. Well, you can vote for one each if you like, if you want to be timid. What do you reckon, Josh?
2: My pick would definitely be not the first one.
0: Okay.
1: First one. Okay.
2: I don't know why, but.
1: All right, you go the first one. I might go with the plant one then.
0: Well, Tom and Greg, congratulations, because you've just sucked in two exquisite musicians. I have to say, the one that I particularly like, Colin, I liked your nickname using a foreign language. Toe fungus is just, vile but brilliant. And it is actually a log, a single log canoe. It's an Amazonian word from the Portuguese. Yeah, from montar, to ride. So coming up, we're going to be riding down the beautiful melodic streams of Tanya very shortly. But right now, it is 14 minutes past 8.
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0: Hey, here we are in the studio having a conversation. Well, let's make this conversation official. Tanya George is in the studio. She's an electro soul vocalist. In fact, her genres are so multiple, it's a bit like trying to catch nail down jelly. Soul, indie, R&B, there's a little bit of hip-hop sensibility, there's pop as well. And it's all been woven up, even spoken word, into her debut album that's just released, I understand. That's called Contrast. In fact, it came out in late July, Tanya. You've come in here with your side man, Josh Vacolo. G'day, Josh. G'day, Tanya. Thanks for coming in.
1: Thank you.
0: To you, Tanya, you've only just come back from Indonesia, I understand. Is that right?
1: Yeah, so I played in Indonesia and then China.
0: Amazing. Amazing. First time there as an artist?
1: Yeah, well, I did some work in April in the studio in Indonesia. Mm-hmm. And then, got linked up with Intida Studios there. And then, they put me forward. And then next minute I'm playing at Ubud Folk Festival. And then I'm got... also selected to go over to China with the city of Melbourne.
0: Congratulations. Yeah. That's then, exciting.
1: I mean, so fun.
0: You're a busker from way back. You even competed at the World Busking Championships in South Korea. did us very proud.
1: Thank you. Up there with
0: Tash Sultana and Tones and I. You carry the flag. The Pierce brothers involved in some of your work too, I understand. Is that right? You got to work with the Pierce brothers?
1: Yeah, well, the Pierce brothers, I've played in like festival lineups with them before and after them. But one of the artists I actually went to China with is being managed by Pierce brothers. And we also, like me, Pat and Jack Pierce, we all were living and hanging around St Kilda at one stage. So
0: why am I surprised?
1: back in the day, yeah.
0: Wyme Adelaide, Queenscliff Music Festival, a very honourable fourth position at the Voice Australia back in 2021. Were you always that nightingale growing up?
1: Oh, no. I was like, you know, I was like lost when I was a kid and stuff and didn't fit in and all the normal usual stuff. But music always made me feel good, and singing, I just loved singing. I was obsessed with voices. Like, I remember one of my dad's friends, Brian, he just smokes cigars and he has a very low voice. And I just

0: always like would just stare at his voice because of these, and like the tone of a voice really gets to me.
1: Well, I can tell everyone that we've just had Tanya rehearsing during the news and during that Busby Roo song, and you're going to be mesmerized by the voice that she's just as much fixated by as a child. It's done her very well, because the voice you're about to hear will absolutely hypnotize you. Before we even unlock this new tune called The Devil, I'd like to ask you about your Oma, because that was the question I was asking everyone, their relationship with their grandparents. And for you, your Oma, who's, did you say, 89?
0: She's 89,
1: flourishing, and Dutch heritage, Dutch, a Dutch forebear. Tell us about your relationship with Oma. What kind of woman is she?
0: She's amazing. She still dresses so beautifully and is very proud of herself in like the right way, you know, just proud, proud Dutch woman. She's taught me heaps in my life. She's very philosophical, and yeah, we actually live together. So I still live with her.
1: Yeah, wonderful.
0: Yeah,
1: wow.
0: Yeah. Yeah, she's really special, and I just have a, I don't know how to leave her. It's like, I'm not married, but I think I am technically to
1: Well,
0: my
1: you
0: grandma.
1: Kind of are, actually. Yeah. I think there's a de facto arrangement. Probably the state of Victoria would recognise you as a de facto couple by this stage.
0: Yeah, totally, totally.
1: I know that there's a spoken word piece, your Oma's interlude in the new album. That's called Contrast. That's a special thing to bury. What was Omar's reaction hearing Omar's piece there on the recording?
0: Yeah, well, she, at the time I recorded it, she didn't know I was recording her, but I didn't want to tell her because I didn't want her to stop her flow state when she was speaking to me that day. And the things that she was saying were just so beautiful and like important. And my grandma, when I first moved in with my grandma, I was not in the greatest of places. You know, I was young and going through a lot of things. And yeah, it was like I moved in with her, had to do a lot of work on myself, and then there's a healing there because she is such a safe space for me, and her place is such a safe space for me. So in that part of the album, the seventh track is the interlude, and that's the healing of the album too.
1: That's beautiful.
0: Yeah.
1: In fact, you brush up against that whole idea of temptation and and the path we have to weave between vice and virtue, between the right path and perhaps the unwise path. This is The Devil. And I understand when you first wrote this song we're about to hear, you wrote it in third person. You wrote it he.
0: Yes.
1: And then you flipped it around thinking, you know what, maybe it's will work a little better if it gets a little closer to the bone, I understand.
0: That's right. Yeah, you nailed it.
1: Yeah.
0: Yeah.
1: It's a beautiful track. Are we ready to get into it?
0: Yes, absolutely.
1: All right. So this is Tanya George, the new album that's just out. It's been out for a month or two. Make sure you track it down because there's a beautiful interlude and tribute to Aroma, but there's also some other dynamic tracks. This is certainly one of them. It's the single from Contrast. It is Tanya George. It's also too with her fine guitarist there beside her, left-hander, for just so you can picture this in your mind. This track is called, is it The Devil?
0: Yes.
1: The Devil. The Devil, Tanya George and Josh Vakoa.

0: Fantastic, Tanya. Josh.
1: Thank you.
0: I've got to say, just to give a little bit of insight into how things work here at the radio station, we are doing our very best to make live music more and more a vibrant thing. But it's only the truly intrepid who steps forward and says, you know, I got this, particularly at late notice, doing having to do a switch with our vet who's been held up in an emergency operation. And Tanya and Josh were getting in early. They're conscientious. They're bloody fine musicians. They're also very gallant for stepping in saying we are on top of this. And they certainly are right across the airwaves. Tanya George, you just heard there from her new album, which is called Contrast, that came out in late July. That is the single that's coming from that album. It's called The Devil. Josh Vocolo there doing some very fine slap bass there on the guitar. Thank you very much. On the left-hander too. This has also been a lot of great stirrings up of grandparent memories too. I'll share some beautiful stories that have come through. But people want to say, where is Tanya performing? I can tell you that she's coming up. That's in November at Pran Market. That's all ages. That's a free event. It's a band takeover, so no ticket required. Just rock up at Pran Market. But if you'd like to get the album, like to find out a lot more about Tanya George, then check out tanyageorgemusic.com.au. You've only just come back from Indonesia and China. You probably need to draw some breath and catch up with your Oma.
1: Well, I have a festival on Sunday, actually.
0: I beg your pardon. You've got a Sunday.
1: Yeah, Hillsville Music Festival.
0: Hillsville Music Festival.
1: Hilltop. Yeah,
0: oh, Hilltop.
1: It's in Fernie Gully.
0: Fernie Gully, yeah.
1: Something. Yeah.
0: We'll find that out. Hilltop Music Festival. That's Tanya Wall.
1: And then at the ESPY in October, I'm supporting Skinny Living. So there you go.
0: Beg your pardon. So we should have had that. So in
1: That's October, you're right.
0: At the ESPY. This weekend you're at Hilltop in Ferntree Gully, is
1: on
0: that right?
1: Sunday, yep.
0: Okay, Sunday. We'll get some more details there. But if you'd like to know more, head to Tanya George Music, or one word, Hilltop Music Festival 2026 is Sunday, September 13th.
1: Yep.
0: And the ESPY is in October
1: 17th. Supporting Skinny Living.
0: Skinny Living. I love how you've just got absolutely, not only can you come in and just wing it, and you are a busker by trade, that shows, but also you know your deets as well. 26 past 8, David Astall's My Name, and here are some beautiful grandparent stories coming through. Hey, David, Tanya and Josh. This is from Tom. In fact, you voted for his definition, by the way, Josh.
1: Great.
0: So
1: we love this.
0: He's very happy to meet you too, particularly you, Josh. This is Tom. I spent every school holidays with my grandmother in Bendigo. She had cats, dogs, ducks, and bantam chickens. She also had a pet ram. She lived amongst the sandhills and the mullock heaps. She worked so hard cleaning houses and washing dishes at Pall Mall restaurants. Often we walked home from that on gravel roads when streetlights were out at 11 p.m. Her kitchen was an old miner's cottage with wood, fire and kerosene lamps. A courageous woman from another era, says Tom. Beautiful. You're getting plaudits too from other texts coming through. Thank you for that music. This one's from Evie in Essendon. Good evening, all. I met my grandfather in Europe when I was 4 and connected with his wisdom, his quirky sense of humour and a classic style of fashion.

0: As he was a tailor. All these have traits. I have proudly inherited Evie from Essendon. Love your work. Tanya, a couple of questions before we bid you adieu. This is all to do with the devil. Mm-hmm. And hearing your song about the devil and how the devil made you do it and how the devil is there waiting for the innocent to sweep up in mm-hmm. the pathway of addiction and bad decisions. Devil in the Deep Blue Sea, what's been one of the hardest decisions you've had to make in your life? Maybe as an artist. If you could, just thinking about you as a guitarist, as a singer, as a vocalist, what's been a tough decision to make?
1: I think maybe like the sacrifices you have to make being on tour and mm-hmm. not being able to be there for, you know, friends or family back home when it's their birthdays or, you know, they're getting married or something, and you can't really not go to China and do your tour.
0: It's true.
1: Last year I got flown to Italy and played in Italy and Berlin. So, you know, I think making those sacrifices is always the hardest. Yeah.
0: Just speaking of sacrifices, we know that the Mephistopheles is how you say it. He had to sell his devil. He thought he would sell his soul to the devil mm-hmm. for literary success. Do you reckon you'd ever get to that point of making a deal with the devil for the perfect music career?
1: Absolutely not. I don't think
0: I'd be tempted. I'd be tempted.
1: I think, it's like interesting, right? Because temptation could be anything. It's even like being in the temptation of gossip or like, you know, participating in something that you just don't think doesn't
0: right
1: align
0: answer.
1: With you, you
0: right
1: know,
0: answer.
1: Morals or, yeah, it's really.
0: All right. Last question is Hellbent. You sounds like you are, I mean, it's really working for you. You've got these wonderful opportunities in both here and overseas. Mm. Your own career, crafting your own career. What are you kind of really hellbent on trying to accomplish in the next year or two? What are you keen to try and develop?
1: I've got another album that I've that I'd love to get out, but I'm trying to just sit in the celebrations of this album because I don't want to, you know, this album's so great and I'm so happy with it in the end.
0: That's your aroma rubbing off on you because you are of tender years, but you've got the wisdom of the ages.
1: I feel that.
0: It's a very fine response.
1: Yeah. But I also got more overseas things happening. Like my career's really, really kicking off overseas, which is super exciting. I've got a secret. The next country I might be heading to for a major festival
0: would be
1: India.
0: Would that rhyme with India by any chance?
1: Say again?
0: Would that rhyme? No, I don't know what
1: India,
0: you said.
1: India, yeah.
0: I think it might have been India.
1: Yes,
0: wow.
1: I might be going to India, so we're in negotiation at the moment.
0: I'll tell you what, if you want to get to see Tanya George before she goes off to India, before she goes off to Europe, before she goes off to China and do all these other things, why don't you get along to see her at the Hilltop Music Festival this Sunday? That's at Ferntree Gully. Or get along to the ESPY where she's supporting Skinny Living. That's on 17th of October. Mm-hmm. And if that is still cramping your style, then you've always got the freebie that's happening at Pran Market where she is part of the band takeover, Tanya George and her posse of accomplices. It's been great to meet both Tanya and Josh. Thanks for coming in and lighting up the airwaves.
1: Thank you so much for having me and supporting a local.
0: Pleasure. If you'd love to get the album, it's called Contrast, and find out more with TanyaGeorgeMusic.com.au. Coming up, we'll be pulling that tractor with Angus and his grandfather, Alan, keeping that theme going alive and keeping your memories coming through. If you've got a story about your grandparents, share them. Love to hear from you. 1300 222 774, or keep those texts coming through. 1300 222 774. And if we are talking about soul, let's go to one of the classics. This is Sam Brown, Stop. It's now 29 minutes to 9.

Though it does have a time on it. It's 1988. Stop was the album's name. That's the title track. Sam Brown, of course, the artist. It's 25 minutes now to nine. We'll be talking about tractor pulling very shortly. And you may have a question for Dr. Jess. And if you'd like to send through your question, Dr. Jess is a wonderful vet. She is also a very knowledgeable vet. She was held up tonight because she's just come out of emergency surgery as a surgeon, as a veterinary surgeon. And that is appropriately the topic that we'll be talking about. Not necessarily surgery, but there are those breeds of dogs and cats that are more prone to particular operations or complications. For example, I've had a Labrador cross in the past. His name was Tibby. Beautiful dog, but he had a lot of problems with spurs on his thighs, and apparently this spurs in the hip bone was quite a common thing in Labradors, something I didn't realize. So again, with Larry the Groodle, who's our current dog and our beautiful dog, he is prone to ear infections. So there are those breeds, and pugs are another one with their folds in the flesh. You may be aware of your animal, cat or dog, that is a little more prone to complications. If you've got a question around that or an observation around that, or if you'd like to know a bit more about how you can try and bypass those sorts of problems, depending upon the pet and the breed of pet that you own, then send through your question or your observation now, because Jess will be joining us in about 5 or 6 minutes after our tractor chat, and you can get ahead of the curve with your question. So send it through on 0437 774 774. How can you help a Groodle that gets ear infections? How can you try and bypass the problems that Golden Retrievers have or Dachshunds have with their spines? All those sorts of questions, send them through on the text line 0437 774 774. And we're also talking about grandparents and working, playing, mucking about, learning with grandparents. Well, this next story coming up is all about that. And it's an inspiration for tonight's topic as much as it was

0: with Tanya George and her beautiful story of her Oma. Anyway, the tractor pull is coming up after this.
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0: Now, I'm going to ask you, young Angus McKenzie, you're 11. Do you reckon that's a Massey Ferguson, mate, or could that possibly be a Chamberlain Super 90 or maybe a Bottrell Pedrail? What do your young ears tell you about that engine?
1: Massey Ferguson.
0: Mate, you are a champion. It's exactly what it is. It's a Massey Ferguson. You've already won the tractor quiz. You're all of 11, and I know you've got your grandfather with you, your pop, Alan. G'day, Alan.
2: G'day, mate. How are you?
0: Very well, my friend. Now, you have been, the pair of you, competing at the Redcliffe for the big tractor pull. That's what's called the, is it called the Trax for the Club of Sunraysia?
2: The Trax, it's the Trax Club, the Tractor Restoration and Appreciation Club.
0: Well, that's a one, and I know, young Angus, this is not your first rodeo. You were actually competing last year, is that right?
1: Yep, that's right.
0: Now, I'm amazed, mate, because you are 11, and I've got here, and it must be some typo, you've had 6 years of driving experience. Does that to say you were behind the behind a tractor wheel at five?
1: Yeah.
0: Hang on. What's going on here? Alan, did you know this, that you know Angus is doing a bit of quiet driving on the side, or were you part of the operation?
2: It's good help's hard to find, you know. So we've got to teach the young ones at an early stage so we can get them off on the right foot.
0: Sounds like, Alan, sounds like this young Angus, this grandson of yours, has got what it takes. He's been tinkering around in the shed with you for quite a few years, I understand.
2: Oh, ever since he was a little tacker, yes. He before he started school, he used to come over to the shed and fix things up and, make things. He's also learning to weld, and he's likes building tractors. He's reconditioning an engine in a tractor at the moment. That's his school holiday project. So, he's all he is, and he's a good learner. And I'm trying to keep him on the straight and narrow.
0: Well, I can clearly tell what you love about your young grandson and Angus. What do you love about your pop, Angus?
1: He's sets me in the right line, helps me when I need it.
0: Mm. Mate, I can tell that you're a very gifted young man, because if you're welding and you're 11, I wouldn't even know which end of the gun to hold. You and your own mechanical appetites, what have you fixed over the years?
1: A couple of Fergies, helping pop with cars around the shop.
0: And which is your favourite tractor? Now, your pop better block your ears, because he's probably going to offend him, because he'll have his favourite. What's your favourite there in pop shed?
1: Probably the Fergies.
0: Yeah, I mean they're beautiful. They're beautiful beasts. Are you in the same fan club, Alan?
2: Oh no, my preference, I would have to say, is Internationals. I think they've International harvested equipment as mine, but I guess Fergies are fairly high up on the list as well.
0: All right.
2: And Chamberlain
0: as well. Now, we should give a shout out to, before we talk about the tractor pull that Angus has competed in, for his second year, I'll have you know, at the tender years of 11. You both, well, Alan, you've been a long-time member of the Vintage Machinery Society, and the Trax as well. We should give a mention to the TRACS, which is the Tractor Restoration and Appreciation Club of Sunraysia. How many years have you been part of that club, Alan?
2: I would say probably close to 20 years now.
0: Wonderful. And I'd imagine that you don't have too many 11-year-old members. Would that be fair to say?

0: Particularly with tractor pulling, we work under the strict guidelines of the National Historic Machinery Society, and their rules are that you have to be at least 10 years old to participate. And
1: Okay.
0: so Angus came and tried out when he was 9, but he couldn't participate because he wasn't old enough. So last year, just before the tractor pull, he turned 10. So
1: Perfect, mate. Good
0: he was
1: timing.
0: in it last yeah, he was in it last year, and now he's 11, so he's an old hand at it.
1: Old head. What did you learn as a 10-year-old that you put to good use as an 11-year-old, Angus, in your second pull event?
2: Probably just with the gears and the revs and fiddling with the revs and getting it in the right spot.
1: And you have, and you, how did you go? I didn't even know how you went. You probably won the junior division, but how did you and your pop go on the day?
2: I got first with my
1: Oh,
2: little Fergie.
1: whoa, hang on, first. Geez, you buried the lead there, mate. And what about Pop? How did you go, Alan?
0: No, I didn't come in the placings, I'm afraid.
1: Tell you what, you've got good stock, good blood stock coming through the McKenzie family. And I know you've got a mate too called Jackson, who's also pretty handy. He had his first crack only this weekly, just as well, when he turned 10. Angus, it's been lovely to meet you, mate. What would you like to be when you're Pop's age?
2: Probably a mechanic or
1: Yep.
2: tradesman or something.
1: Yeah, well, I reckon you're doing everything right there. You're pretty much having an apprentice in your pop shed. And Alan, what do you think is the secret in young Angus's success? It seems as though he's got a very good mechanical mind. When did you realise that Angus had that right mindset for who could help you as an apprentice in the shed?
0: Well, it's just his father was of similar stock. When his father was Angus's age, he spent his time in the shed as well, and he learnt to do all those mechanical sort of things, and now Angus is coming along in the same style. So
1: You're
0: it's just in the blood. My father was the same. He was very interested in, I mean, he was a farmer, and he was interested in farm machinery and all that sort of thing. So
1: Well,
0: it's one of those family things that's been handed down from generation to generation, I guess you'd have to say.
1: if there is any car problems, get in touch with roadside assistance or your nearest mechanic. But if you've got a tractor problem, get in touch with the McKenzie family, because they will be able to fire up that beast, whatever it is, whether it's a Massey or whether it is any of the other fine vintage machines out there, the Chamberlains, the Fordsons, and the Grey Fergies. Lovely to meet you both, Alan and Angus. Congratulations on the family traditions, and well done on your first as well at the big tractor pull on the weekend. Angus,
2: Thank you.
1: all the
0: Thanks,
1: best,
0: Dave.
1: mate. You are a star. What a lovely young man is Angus, and what a fine old pop is Alan. Love those two. There you go. A bit of inspiration for one and all. I say old, he's probably my age, but I don't have a 10-year-old in my life who's fixing tractors. Not yet, at least. But I might one day. It's a quarter to nine. We'll be asking you about your pets. And if you want to get ahead, just as a couple of texts have come through, not many though, still a chance for you. Send through your pet questions. It doesn't need to be about breed. It can be about behavioral issues. It can be about, infections or parasites. It can be about their behavior that's a little bit enigmatic. Call on in 1300 222 774, 1300 222 774. I can see Dr. Jess Wild has just stepped into the green room. She's going to be joining us in about a minute's time, so get ahead of the rush. And you can text in if you are concerned about the breed that you own. If there is a propensity for any conditions, you can ask that question, because we won't be asking about every breed. But if you do have a greyhound, say, and you'd like to know what are some of the problems that a greyhound may manifest and how you can ease the pain and mitigate and bypass those issues, then text them in or call in. The text line is 0437 774 774. And to talk to Jess one-on-one, give her a call, 1300 222 774.
3: For decades, Alan Jones was one of Australia's most powerful voices, a broadcaster who could make or break a career.

0: command an audience of millions. Now, he's finding an audience in a very different place, a courtroom. Allegations of how the broadcaster used his power to abuse young men are being heard in court at the moment. So, what happened? What does the evidence say? And what will the judge believe? To find out, search the Case Law podcast on ABC Listen or wherever you get your podcasts.
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2: Evenings with David Astell.
3: It's great to have Dr. Jess Wild in, who knows all things about all creatures, great and small. Jess is the Chief Veterinary Officer at the Lort Smith Animal Hospital and has pretty much come out of theatre, although she doesn't have the fancy apron on or those green gloves. But that's the reason why we did a big switcheroo with Tanya and Jess. All things looking a little brighter for the cat, I think, who was in surgery tonight, Jess?
4: Yeah, so I was in there with our new specialist surgeon, who was thankfully able to provide a life-saving procedure this evening for a cat that had an issue with its ureter, which was the part that connects the kidney to the bladder, and its abdomen was filling up with urine because that part wasn't connected properly. And so he was able to reconnect those areas, and hopefully we'll see a full recovery.
3: So let's talk about breeds and the kind of problems that they might be prone to, because I did mention that I've got a big floppy-eared, beautiful Groodle, and when I took him along to the vet a couple of years ago now, with a kind of nasty thing going on in his ear, the vet goes, "This is atypical of this breed of dog," which was news to me, and I suppose that's a caveat for all pet owners, is knowing what sorts of conditions a certain breed of cat or dog is prone to.
4: Yeah, and definitely it helps us tailor our diagnoses a lot of the time. Sometimes even just by having a look at your schedule for the day and seeing what's coming up and seeing what breeds are coming in, you might be able to go, oh, okay, well, if that particular dog's coming in with that particular problem, it's expected, it's more than likely. So it does definitely help us sort of those breed predilections really help tailor what we need to do and the conversations we need to have and what we might need to warn owners about as well.
3: Couple of questions coming your way. Join us, by the way, if you'd like to. We've got 10 minutes, so don't shilly-shally, because we won't be able to ask questions during the 9 o'clock news. 1300 222 774, and you can zip through your question right now on 0437 774 774. Pete in Geelong has got in touch, and his question is this. Hi, David and Jess. I have a Jack Russell, and my vet says he's pretty sure he's done his right rear ACL. So he's quoted $4,400 for surgery. I can't afford that on a disability pension. Are there other options, or is that it? My heart breaks just watching him limping around at the moment, says Pete.
4: So look, we're lucky that you've got a small breed dog. So if surgery is not something that's obtainable, which it's not always for some people, these are quite advanced procedures that they do require, then you can, with pain relief, rest with time. They can develop a way in which of moving and walking, which reduces their pain over time. The other thing to consider is you can always reach out to organisations such as Lort Smith, because we can sometimes put you in contact with some different payment options which might be more accessible to you. Some options that you could go wrong with, but pain relief rest is also really valid in those scenarios.
3: Best of luck, Pete. I know how anguishing that can be as an animal. I had an old Timbo who had dysplasia and suddenly went from being a very active dog to almost a dog that was, you know, in so much pain, just even walking a block down the street. It was very distressing. And apparently, again, just as Groodles have got ear infections, this dysplasia, this kind of spurred hip bone or the spurred hip, is quite common in Labradors.
4: Yeah, very much so. So our Labrador friends tend to have lots of problems with their joints. So some of the common things we see are elbow dysplasia. So that's where the bones of the elbow aren't quite functioning or moving or growing in the way in which they're meant to, which causes a lot of pain, discomfort. We can also see hip dysplasia. That means when the ball and socket doesn't quite meet the way in which it should as well, all of which are painful, all of which are long-term problems, and all of which often require some form of surgical intervention.
3: So, I mean, I could remember when Tim was dragging his foot, and that was before the dysplasia presented, probably about 2 or 3 months later. But I just remember that slight drag in his foot. Is there anything that I could do or one could do as an owner to try and mitigate the situation with a breed-specific condition? I mean, what sorts of things can we do as pet owners to try and lessen the blow of a likely condition that pet is can

0: incur?
1: So the first thing is probably approaching responsible breeders. So if you are a person that loves to have a particular breed, which is absolutely fine, is just doing a bit of research around your breeder. So are they screening out some of these congenital or genetic issues? So for example, Labrador breeders often tend to try and breed Labradors with good hips and Labradors with good hips so that we hopefully then start to breed out some of those poor hip lines. So really a bit of research into that particular type of breeder. If you're going down the rescue route, it's a lot harder. So obviously we don't know what their breeding background is, but pet insurance is something to consider as well. So the unknown, exactly like we have car insurance and we have health insurance. While I understand pet insurance can be expensive, at the same time, you know, it's kind of like car insurance. We insure it for what if goes wrong, not guaranteeing that you're going to use it. So that's something to consider as well.
0: Pete's very grateful. Thank you, Jess. I really look into that, says Pete in Geelong. Greg in Geelong. Hi, David and Jess. The H1 bird flu is a very nasty virus for birds and some mammals. Does it affect reptiles like it does birds? Asks Greg.
1: Not that we know of at the moment. Definitely we're finding new things out about these types of viruses all the time. But at the moment, the main thing that we're concerned about is our marine mammals and our birds.
0: Yeah, interesting. There was a fox in Torquay that had presented with bird flu.
1: Yeah.
0: This is a real threat to the livelihood of so many animals at the moment.
1: Absolutely.
0: So we're keeping our eyes closely on that. Good question though, Greg. Another question coming in. Hi, David and Jess. At the end of winter and beginning of spring, my mare gets a skin condition that causes balding. So I'm presuming that's not a typo. That's the female horse mare.
1: Mm-hmm.
0: A common thing amongst, I know that you're not a horse vet, but
1: yeah, I was going to say, look, my horse knowledge is probably scratching the back of my horse knowledge, but they can get coat conditions in relation to endocrine problems. So conditions which affect cortisol levels, for example, often not weather dependent though, but at the same time, probably still worthwhile having a chat with your veterinarian about just to make sure, have they regularly been checked? Do we need to check hormone levels, etc.? But then obviously there can be seasonal related changes with skin irritations as well.
0: This one is closer to home. This one is a 13-year-old Pomeranian, Jess.
1: Mm-hmm.
0: This one is, I have a breed of that age and that type and that has a cough. And I believe they have a collapsed trachea. What remedy is available? Asks Chris.
1: Yeah, look, collapsing trachea is something which we do see a lot of in our smaller breeds, so Pomeranians, Maltese, sort of those crossbreeds around those smaller toys. It's really difficult in a lot of circumstances. So in really severe cases, there is a surgical correction, but it's for severe cases. In ones that aren't severe, it's about managing the symptoms related to it. So it's about sometimes using cough suppressants, anti-inflammatories. It's about making sure that their exercise tolerance, so making sure that they exercise regularly but not do strenuous activity. Weight is also really important as well for these dogs. So making sure they're maintaining a really lean body mass can help just alleviate some of the pressure. But it's difficult, and I don't underestimate how difficult it is in these cases that continue to deteriorate over time. So just regular check-ins with your vet's important.
0: And before we get to AU's question, just on Chris and the Pomeranian. 13, I mean, I'm always concerned by dogs. I love old dogs. It's one of my favourite things, the grizzled look and the gentle, dignified walk into the park. Pomeranian at 13, I mean, that's can we expect a few more good years in that? Is some dogs may, you know, only live until they're about 13 or 14.
1: Look, traditionally, the smaller you are, the longer you live.
0: Okay, good to
1: and
0: know.
1: Yeah, in the dog world,
0: because I'm shrinking by year.
1: Okay, so look, I won't go on to humans, but particularly our toy breed or our small breed dogs, we do tend to see them hitting into their teens, their mid teens, and sometimes even their late teens, depending on if they develop any problems.
0: Good to know, Chris, and all the best with the Pomeranian. This is AU. Hi, David and Jess. My question is this: how do I identify hip dysplasia in a Dalmatian? If identified, how do I soften the blow? How do I mitigate it?
1: So identifying yourself is difficult. Mm-hmm. So often these dogs present in a number of different ways, but it can be a change in activity levels. So when they're running at the park, they don't do full extension through their hips. They can also have a bit of a swinging motion sometimes when they go to sit down. Instead of sort of just sitting down nice and straight, they tend to use their front legs and swing down. But that can also sometimes be a sign of cruciate, so knee disease as well, especially if it might be both sides. The only real diagnosis of hip dysplasia is doing x-rays. And that's a fully sedated under general anaesthetic x-ray, because then we're able to really clearly see without causing pain about whether or not the ball and socket joint is working. Now, there's nothing you can do to prevent it. If your dog has

0: the sort of genetics around hip dysplasia. We can't really do a lot to prevent that. If it's going to develop, it's going to develop it. Some of them, once again, are surgical because they're that advanced. Others are more around lifestyle. So making sure, once again, lean body mass is really important. So not putting extra pressure on those joints if they are sore or if they're going to develop problems. Sometimes we need to start them on like anti-arthritic medication, pain relief earlier on in life.
1: One thing that helped me, and I'm probably speaking out of school here, is with Timbo, the Labrador, because he was becoming so less agile, we put a little step in for him to get into the car and just added to his comfort level.
0: Lifestyle changes, definitely.
1: Yeah, wasn't stressing his joints nearly as much. So that's all those little hacks you can do about trying to change lifestyle. So if there's anything that presents, you might be able to sort of help the breed out, help your beautiful animal out.
0: Definitely.
1: David and Jess, this is from the Labrador Ranger. Lucky to have a well-bred Labrador here who flunked out of guide dog school. So did Timbo, actually, you're in good company. Became our lovable family pet at 8. He's developed lots of little fatty lumps over the last 2 years, most of the size of grapes and one larger tennis ball one. The vet said it was better to leave them as surgery is unnecessary. Just wondering if there's anything dietary or lifestyle-wise we can do to help stop them growing or forming, asks. That's Fiona, the ever-hungry Labrador Ranger.
0: Look, lots of people have done some studies, research into seeing whether or not it's related to diet, whether or not it's related to lifestyle, whether it's related to breed. There really hasn't been a strong enough link between any of those things. So they are just some dogs are more lumpy and bumpy than others. I also agree with the principle of leaving them, but as long as we're regularly checking them. Because if we've got changes in size, changes in consistency, or more importantly, sometimes those little fatty lumps can sit underneath muscular layers, which are actually quite uncomfortable. And I often tell the story of a lump which was on the side of a border collie, which was just a fatty lump, had been there for quite a few years. But just all of a sudden, we'd been speaking with the owner, and the owner had sort of said, oh, look, he just seemed like he's getting a bit older now. And so we put him under anaesthetic for something else. And so we removed that lump on the side, new lease on life. So we suspected it was actually causing a bit of pain and discomfort.
1: Keep your eyes out and fingers crossed, Fiona, but all the best with your beautiful animal. Jess, thanks so much for coming in. I know you've had a pretty hectic kind of evening, but really appreciate you joining us as always.
0: Thanks.
1: That is Dr. Jess Wild. You can find out more about her world through the Lord Smith Animal Hospital, where she's the Chief Veterinary Officer. Coming up, we'll be talking about failure with the philosopher and the shrink, trying to understand what failure is. What's the opposite of failure? Not an easy question. Those sorts of questions will be explored after the news.
2: ABC News, good evening. I'm William Howard Evans. One Nation MP Barnaby Joyce says the Minor Party's plan for superannuation would have minimal impact on inflation. The proposal would allow renters and mortgage holders to carve out a quarter of their 12% super payments for up to 3 years. The Association of Super Funds of Australia warns the plan is economically disastrous and will drive up inflation. But appearing on 7:30, Mr. Joyce, who is One Nation's Treasury spokesperson, says that won't be the case.
3: When people start saying, oh, what about the modelling? Well, just on the sense that you are not actually putting or increasing the velocity of money in the economy. Now, are you saying that it has no effect whatsoever? No, I wouldn't say that, but I'd say it is almost minute.
2: Indonesian authorities say they're unsure when airports across the country will reopen following a volcanic eruption. 7 Indonesian airports, including 2 serving Jakarta, have been closed because of volcanic ash from Mount Anak Krakatoa. About 270,000 people have been affected by the delay, diversion or cancellation of 2,300 flights. Traveller Liz Kendall is one of those affected.
4: There was quite a bit of ash. And it was definitely at the unhealthy level. Right now, today, it's not too bad, but we expect the wind to start circling, coming more from the volcano, and so more ash and not very good air quality, no.
2: European Commission President Ursula von der Leyen is in Greenland on a 2-day visit. She's expected to announce a substantial EU investment program in the autonomous Danish territory in renewable energy, critical minerals and satellite communications. Ms. von der Leyen's visit reflects the growing importance of the Arctic for the world's major powers and follows demands by US President Donald Trump for American control of Greenland. Analysis of Ukrainian government data has found Kyiv is being targeted by Russia at

0: main Muslim organisation have denounced the ban as discriminatory and legal challenges are likely. Austria's ruling coalition of three centrist parties proposed the ban in schools, arguing it was acting to protect girls' freedom. Only the smallest party in parliament, the left-wing Greens, opposed it. To sport now, and concussion experts say the AFL's move to limit contact training in a bid to reduce concussion and head trauma is a move in the right direction, but still far from the gold standard. The AFL has today announced it will limit contact training in the men's league starting from next season to 120 minutes per week prior to week 5 of the pre-season, then to 160 minutes each week. Neuropsychologist Dr. Alan Pearce has been researching sports-related concussions for more than 20 years. He told ABC News Radio he hopes to see the AFL move towards tighter restrictions.
1: I can probably understand that they're trying to start a baseline, I suppose you could say, but the NRL, for example, have introduced 100 minutes per week. I think the gold standard is rugby union. So World Rugby have full contact training for about 15 minutes per week.
0: San Francisco 49ers running back Christian McCaffrey says the NFL team are over their jet lag and excited about the prospect of playing at the MCG. The 49ers will meet Super Bowl favourites, the LA Rams, in their season opening game on Friday morning in Melbourne. McCaffrey says any issues with the 16 hours of travel to get to Melbourne have been worked through.
2: This has been such a cool experience. Obviously, there's a lot of question marks when you hear you're playing in Australia, but since we've been here, man, it's been so cool. The people are unbelievable.
0: ABC News.
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4: Evenings with David Astle.

0: Well, it works for Sharon Van Etten because the mistakes turn out great. This is the whole question around failure. What is failure? And is it about the fear of failure that could be the truest failure of all? We'll be getting down to the texture, the nuance, the philosophy and the psychology of failure with the philosopher and the shrink who are in the studio. Been a while. The band is back, though. Worked for Oasis. Won't quite work for the Spice Girls. Not yet, but it does work for the Prof and the Shrink. The Prof in this case is Professor Rob Seltzer, Adjunct Associate Professor in the Department of Psychiatry at the Monash University. G'day, Rob.
1: G'day.
0: Good to see you. And the Shrink, who makes up three, is Pat Stokes, who's the Associate Professor of Philosophy at Deakin University. Go, Pat.
2: I've been promoted to the Shrink now.
0: Well, that's true. I've switched it around. You are the philosopher and the Shrink, you're both. But in a way...
2: This is working out great for me.
0: I feel you exchange hats all the way through this conversation because I feel as though, Rob, you're as likely to be, you know, the Shrink as you are the philosopher and vice versa, Pat. But failure, what is the opposite of failure, Rob?
1: Oh, my goodness. I wasn't expecting that question because it's not quite success. Success is not the opposite of failure.
0: No.
1: Can I take that on notice?
0: Well, how about, because I did ask this before the news, and Rosalind has been music upon this and suggested that the opposite of failure is not success, but it's never trying.
1: It covers a bit of it.
0: Well, let's stick with you, Rob. How do we understand failure to be? What's the definition? We know that you've always got that in your corner.
1: Yeah, but now you've stumped me with that question. It's going to be at the back of my mind till I come up with an answer.
0: Okay, anyone who's got thoughts on this, what is the opposite of failure? Send it through, 0437 774 774. Here we are in footy season. As all these metrics are applied to success and failure, we're looking at failure tonight, but one question we'll be grappling with is the opposite of failure.
1: I kind of like that as a movie title or the title of a book, The Opposite of Failure, because it gets you thinking, what is the opposite of failure?
0: Yeah. It could be so

0: many things. It's quite abstract. But failure, the word itself, is from the Latin via the old French, forgive my pronunciation, fallir, which is to miss out or fall short of.
1: Okay.
0: Now, Thomas Edison is quoted as saying, I have not failed. I've just found 10,000 ways that won't work. And I reckon that is a beautiful encapsulation of something that we do quite often, is that we reframe as one way of coping with a failed attempt.
2: Well, you've gone for Thomas Edison, and Pat, you went for Paul Hogan. What's that quote? Because I'm fond of that quote.
3: I remember years ago hearing an interview with Paul Hogan, and this really struck with me, where he was talking about the breakdown of his marriage to Linda Kozlowski, and there was something about, I don't know if the interviewer had said something about his failed marriage or something, but he was said quite definitely, he said, I reject the idea that it's a failed marriage. He said, we had 20 years together. That's not a failure.
0: Yep.
3: And I think that's a good way to look at it. But the issue there is that marriages are not necessarily the sort of thing that can succeed or fail. I think the categories there are wrong. But then I also think the opposite of failure is success. I don't buy the whole of you don't take 100% of the, what's the old thing of you miss 100% of the shots you don't take?
2: Yep, it's like,
3: don't. You neither take them nor miss them, you goose. What are you talking about? There's just,
2: speaking of taking shots, this is an NBA player. I'm very keen to get this in because when I was chatting to the team at Grandstand, and they asked me about what failure was, and they said, you've got to get this quote in. This is from the Greek Freak, as he's known. It's Giannis Antetokounmpo. This is, he's a champion player for the Milwaukee Bucks. He was asked by a journalist, as you'll hear, the journalist is Eric, because Giannis very tetchily addresses Eric, and talks about how we understand what is failure and what is success.
4: I'm curious for you, do you view this season as a failure?
5: You asked me the same question last year, Eric. Okay. Do you get the promotion every year on your job? No, right? So every year you work is a failure. Yes or no? No. Every year you work towards something, towards a goal, right? Which is to get a promotion, to be able to take care of your family. It's not a failure. It's steps to success. Michael Jordan played 15 years, won 6 championships. The other 9 years was a failure. I'm asking you a question. Yes or no?
2: Yes or no. So I'll stick with you, Pat. This idea of, I mean, we do apply metrics about winning and losing and succeeding or failing, but maybe in things like marriage or things like career, maybe we're using the wrong lens to look at something.
3: Yeah, I mean, one thing you can say here, and I'm getting to Kierkegaard awfully quickly because I always bring Kierkegaard up because he's
2: good.
3: My guy.
2: Yeah.
3: But Kierkegaard has this wonderful quote where he says something like, the man who says either Caesar or nothing and then fails to become Caesar despairs, but what he despairs over is not the fact that he didn't become Caesar. He despairs over himself. He still has to be himself even though he is not Caesar. And that, I think, in some ways is where a lot of the issue lies, that in terms of if you make it an absolute, I have to achieve this thing, and if I don't, it's a failure, and that therefore I am a failure after that, that's where you become kind of unbearable to yourself. Whereas if you say, well, I've achieved this, this, this, and this, it fell short of this thing here, which I would have liked, but that's a way of recontextualizing it. And another person whose name ends in J-A-R-D, Christine Korsgaard, would call that finding the description of yourself under which you find yourself valuable and find your life to be worth living. And that is, I think, you know, what we probably have to do in terms of failure is say, reconceptualize so we're not seeing things as being a crushing failure where we still have to exist as a failure.
2: Which sounds a little, as Rob was saying, about reframing, understanding ourselves differently, understanding the quest a little differently. Is reframing, is it often a healthy mindset to think of reframing?
0: Absolutely, absolutely. And just as Patrick was talking, I was just sort of conjuring up the idea of the opposite of failure. And I'm thinking of perhaps landing an attempt might be the kind of the area where I think the opposite of failure would be. So I think it's quite success.
2: Two people do that, by the way. They think it is success. Others think it's not trying. So it's probably more of a provocation than an answer we'll ever resolve. But you going to say, Rob?
0: Well, I was going to talk about attribution theory, which came up in the 1970s by an American called Bernard Wiener, who said, look, failure is not your identity. It's not who you become. It's not who you are if you miss out on an attempt. Failure is just data. So when you fail at something, like, say, somebody like you know, might not get their brilliant, hilarious novel published, you can tell yourself, I'm a failure as a writer. Or you can say, I need to work on my storyline or my pitch. Now, the first makes you feel bad if you say, I'm a failure as a writer. The second gives you a plan of action. You might take classes, read books on writing, etc. So the idea of attribution is that you don't see it as a feature of yourself. You see it as a bit of data to help get there the next time. And I really like that idea.
2: What do you think, Pat?
3: Yeah, I mean, I think that point about reframing is enormously powerful. I was just thinking as you said that, actually, of I often think of myself as a failed comedian, which is probably unfair. We still do the odd gig here and there, and we have a bit of fun. There's a Fake McCoys, myself and Christian Price. But I was just thinking of that Christian a few years ago was looking at doing a show with Tim Harris, and Tim had twice won the prestigious Moosehead Award around Melbourne Comedy Festival. And Christian was looking at putting together a poster which would say, 2 times Moosehead Award winner, Tim Harris, and 5 times Moosehead Award applicant, Christian Price. And that... I still laugh at that years and years later. But, you know, if you think of it in those terms, you can reframe these things. Landing an attempt, I think, is a good way to put it. And finding a description, as I say, that under which you can find what you've done to be valuable, even if it misses some externally imposed metric.
2: It seems as though it's hard to get away from a salient dimension of this conversation is how we deal with failure, whatever it looks like, whatever it might be. This is where the Greeks talk about autarkia, this self-rule, about trying to deal with failure. What's the autarkia idea?
3: Yeah, autarkia is in some ways almost the organizing principle of most ancient Greek philosophy. The Greeks were deeply, deeply troubled by the thought that our happiness is not entirely within our control. That is, that external factors, including failure, which is almost always not within our control, otherwise we wouldn't fail. But you know, these things threaten our happiness, and it seems like the fact they come from without is a huge problem.
2: So, I mean, basically, the Odysseus was an essay to that.
3: Well, yeah, and so much of, I mean, we're well after the Homeric Greeks at this point, but a big part of what they're trying to do, pretty much certainly from Socrates and Plato onwards, but particularly Aristotle and particularly the Stoics, and also the Epicureans, is basically say, here are the conditions under which you can assure your own happiness. Now, Aristotle felt you still needed some external goods for that to happen. You still needed to have your health. You still need to have some basic material well-being. The Stoics went really hard on the idea that all you needed to be happy was to cultivate virtue. And they said, a man can be happy on the rack is one of the famous sort of Stoic sayings. But a big part of what the Stoics also try to do is, again, this sort of redescription, which is kind of like what you're talking about with reframing, Rob, that you can... basically re-describe the goods that you've missed out on in terms that kind of trivialize them and so you don't worry about it. Marcus Aurelius, who was also emperor of Rome, so not a failure in any real sense, but he famously sort of argued, well, if you fail to gain the reputation of posterity or the reputation of other people, that's just noises. That's just noises that other people make. Why do you care? You know, and so those forms of redescription can help you to sort of not get so hung up on things that you've missed out on.
2: You're looking ponderous, Rob Seltzer.
0: No, I love it how, you know, Patrick and I both think about things when each other's talking. So it kind of really, it spurs ideas. It's good. You know, Marcus Aurelius was a failure at ruling the world. I mean, he only ruled what part of the world, didn't he?
3: So yeah, only the known world, yeah.
0: Oh, you see? I mean, there's always more.
3: What a chump.
0: There's always more to fail at. So it is very much about reframing. But, you know, you also bring it back to, I think, you know, to be human is to fail. There is no such thing as a human being who has not failed, if we use that word, at anything. You know that old saying, if you haven't failed, you haven't tried hard enough?
2: Johnny Cash calls them the stepping stones. They're basically the fails, the miss, those mistakes are how you get to where you want to go.
0: Exactly. And I really think that, you know, I mean, I say quite often, I used to say to my kids, you know, if you haven't failed, just means you haven't tried because you've been cautious. So you've got to fail. I mean, you don't want the failure to be too large and too dangerous and too, you know, they must be, you know, thought about beforehand and so forth, all those things. But failure is just part of being a human being.
2: If you'd love to join us, the lines are open, 1300 222 774. Talking about failure. talking about the opposite of failure, and talking about control, and talking about reframing all around this idea of how we measure what is successful and what is short of that. You can text in as well on 0437 774 774. It's 18 past nine, right across

0: Christ Victoria on 7-7 Evenings. You just heard there from Dr. Rob Seltzer, the Adjunct Associate Professor in the Department of Psychiatry at Monash. He is the shrink, and the philosopher is Pat Stokes, who's the Associate Professor of Philosophy at Deakin University. We talked about the attribute theory, I understand, the attribution theory. The other one is the mindset theory, and that gets back to the advice that you were giving to your kids.
1: You know, I love this. So this was a theory that was kind of promoted and discovered and talked about by Carol Dweck, also from the USA, in the late 90s. And I remember hearing about this, as even before I got into psychiatry. And the idea is that mindsets are beliefs, right? So a person with a fixed mindset, a fixed set of beliefs, will believe that their abilities and intelligence are set in stone. They're unchangeable. A growth mindset person believes that their abilities can be developed or grown through more effort. Now, this is where her famous experiment starts. What she did was, Carol Dweck in the 90s, is she had fifth graders solve an easy puzzle. Then half the kids were praised for being smart, fixed mindset. The other half were praised for trying really hard, a growth mindset. Next, the kids were given a super hard puzzle. The kids who had been praised for their effort persisted longer in the trying of solving the puzzle and enjoyed it more than the kids who were praised for their intelligence, the fixed mindset kids. And those kids gave up earlier. Now, and her books and her ideas have been promoted and been used lots in, you know, in education, and I love her ideas. Of interest is that subsequent research contested some of her results. But Dweck didn't resist this new information. She said, that's actually new data. She took it on board and conducted a much larger and methodologically more rigorous study, which confirmed the original findings, albeit the effect was much smaller. In other words, she adopted a growth mindset.
0: She had a growth mindset.
1: Yeah, I love that.
0: Her paper promoting a growth mindset.
1: Exactly.
0: That's amazing. That's a great story. Well, we've got Mark in Pran who's joining us before we get your thoughts on that, Pat. Good evening, Mark.
2: Good evening. Great discussion. Look, I'm 60 and I'm a real devotee of the Austrian late Formula One driver Niki Lauda, who won the world championship in 1975 and then famously suffered horrific burns in 76. He came back 6 weeks later, you know, basically with bleeding bandages to lose the world championship by a point, and then won in 77. He retired and came back in a completely different era to win again in 84. But he said, from success you learn nothing, from setbacks and failures, conclusion can be drawn, and that goes for your career and your personal life. And I've taken that on board ever since I followed him when I was a small child in the 70s.
0: It's good to have those role models, particularly if they've picked themselves up off the floor. I love that story, Mark. It's a perfect example.
1: Beautiful. So, Mark, would you have a very large Thai collection?
2: Hang on a minute.
1: I think I know who this is.
0: Oh, okay. All right. I'll let you two. It's Rob Seltzer and Mark with a big Thai collection.
2: Rob, it's Marco. How are you?
1: I guessed it was Marco.
0: Yeah, there you go. Do you recognise this voice?
2: Indeed.
0: Lovely to hear from you, Marco.
2: I've stopped wearing them, Rob. I've stopped wearing them because it's going to take me more than 20 years to wear them all once.
0: Okay, thank you so much. Well, that's a reframing mindset right there. Back to you, Pat, this idea of growth mindsets, fixed mindsets. Is there something that jibes in philosophical literature along those lines of how we... The mindset and the what might be a more resilient mindset when it comes to dealing with deficit and shortfall?
3: Yeah, I mean, actually, just on the sociology of philosophy, so to speak, we have huge problems in philosophy with lack of diversity. There's not enough women philosophers, there's not enough philosophers of colour, there's not enough philosophers from different backgrounds. And there's some interesting evidence that came out of colleagues in the University of Sydney a few years ago that part of the problem is that we send these messages about fixed talent, that we inadvertently send the message, you're either born a philosopher or you're not, it's just a matter of talent. And again, it's not. It's a skill. And I'm really, really careful to try and reinforce this again and again with my students, that these are skills you can learn to do, right? And it takes work, but you learn to do it. And part of that is going to be making mistakes as well.
0: Yeah.
3: That's absolutely the case. But there are also philosophers who have... tried to take philosophy as just an interest. Try to take mistakes. There we go. Or failure as just an interesting thing on its own. So the Romanian philosopher Emil Cioran.
0: I love this guy. Your notes were fantastic.
3: So he's not wonderfully well known. And that could be another example of all the ways in which Cioran kind of failed throughout his life. He also picked the wrong side in World War II, so that's another fairly big failure on his part. But he's kind of interesting in that he wants to talk about failure as both a big part of the human condition. He wants to say that the human race was not just a mistake, it was a failure. Like there was some standard of success that we failed to live up to, and he said it's part of our condition that we're already looking for the next failure. We're looking at the next thing to fail at. But there is a wonderful quote from him. I'm taking a lot of this from Costa Bradton's fantastic piece on him in London Review of Books a few years ago, where he said that there are only two beings who are entitled to say, "You were wrong to count on me." One is God, and the other is the failure, the loser, the person who has failed. That is the only person apart from God who is entitled to say, "You were wrong to count on me." So he does have this absolutely fascinating view. He's almost a connoisseur of failure.
1: Happy chap.
3: I want to say, oh, that's a terrible thing. Yeah, really unhealthy, whatever else. But then one of my guilty pleasures is watching YouTube videos where they analyze plane crashes to explain what went wrong and the minutiae of the way in which these things have gone badly wrong. And there is something intriguing about it. And Cioran sort of understood that failures have a kind of intriguing character of their own that gets overlooked.
0: What is the learned helplessness, Rob?
1: Yeah, learned helplessness. This is an interesting phenomenon. So learned helplessness was first described by Martin Seligman, again an American in the 60s and 70s. Now, what learned helplessness is repeated failure at a task makes the person feel that there is nothing at all they can do to complete the task, so they give up. It's learned to be helpless because of that task. Now, imagine if I give you, gents, a jigsaw puzzle, and I tell you to put it together. But what I don't tell you is that I have secretly removed some pieces and replaced them with others that don't fit. What happens? You try and try to put
0: it
1: together.
0: We gang up and thump you.
1: That's right. That's probably the most likely thing, and I feel very helpless.
3: Why is every story that comes out of American psychiatry in the 60s like this?
0: Here's a bunch of people. Here's a marshmallow. I'll leave you be.
1: Exactly. Well, that's why I put the USA. So what learned helplessness is it predicts that you give up thinking. It predicts that what you'll do is you'll give up thinking that you're – it predicts that you'll give up – comma, thinking that you are hopeless at jigsaw puzzles. And furthermore, it's not that the jigsaw puzzle is the problem, it's that you're the problem, and therefore you learn to become helpless. Now, what would it take to recover from doing my evil puzzle? Well, one, you could learn that it was rigged, in which case you'd get very angry with me, which is attribution theory. It's not you, it's the puzzle. Or two, do another not rigged one. Try something else which is not rigged, another similar kind of task.
0: Speaking of puzzles, I find that people dissuade themselves from doing cryptics because they think they're too hard because they're coming at it cold. But if they find small steps to enter the labyrinth, they suddenly realise, hey, I can get some momentum here. I've made progress. This idea of I'm not a mechanic. I've talked myself into not being a mechanic. But if I spent time with a mechanic to unlock an engine, I'd probably start to get a bit more mechanical confidence.
1: Do you know, David, I think we're in Vulcan mind melt here because I just started doing this puzzle called Code Word. It comes with the times.
0: Yeah.
1: And basically you have to make mistakes to proceed. Yeah. Unless you try something, you're not going to get anywhere.
0: Pat, what did Schopenhauer say on this?
3: Schopenhauer was a pessimist, a philosophical pessimist, like Cioran.
0: He comes up a lot, actually.
3: He does, yeah. I bring up Schopenhauer a lot. He's completely wrong. What I love about Schopenhauer, I always say to students, he's completely wrong, but he's fantastic about being wrong. Like, he basically developed this theory that's just like, no, But at the same time, he then spent his entire life working out the explanatory power of that theory, even though it's just not really believable.
0: What was that theory?
3: The theory was basically that will was the underlying reality of all things, that underneath this world of things that we see around ourselves, it's all variegated. All that is underneath it is just a formless striving, and that explains all of the shapes of the world and things like that, and the, you know, biology, the shapes of animals and so on. It's kind of fascinating in a way because if you take the metaphysics out of it, it's not a million miles from Darwinism. But he's writing before Darwin. But it's kind of fascinating in that sense. But philosophically, he's a pessimist. He's like, because our underlying reality is striving, we're just constantly wanting things, struggling for things. And when we don't get them, we're miserable. And then when we do get them, we're happy for about 30 seconds, and then we're miserable again.
0: Yeah. Which, I like, you know, the fact that that he was stubborn as well. So he almost expressed will by trying to explain this will axiom. This is from Frank, who's in Mount Evelyn. Good evening, gentlemen. In my own life as an art teacher or lecturer and now professional artist, it becomes systemic. The opposite of failure is the process of persistence.
3: Oh,
0: there you go. It's pretty good. Wise words from Frank. Now, you did a bit of a reframe in your own professional life, Rob, because you at first strove to be a writer. And look, so did I. But I've found other forms of writing and communication, as have you. So maybe that's about us evolving, using the skills that we probably channeled a little bit too exclusively towards one medium.
1: Well, I think so. I mean, it was a weird time for me. I won a couple of prizes, writing prizes, and I thought, all my writer friends, what do they know? They're always complaining. How hard can this gig be? But then I spent the next 3 years having every single thing I wrote rejected, or even worse, you know, not even getting a reply. And I went through all the phases of grief. You know, denial. Maybe the agent didn't get my email because the internet broke down. Anger. How dare they not write back to me? Bargaining. Maybe if I send them something else, they'll recognize my genius. Depression. I'm a hopeless writer. And then finally acceptance, which was, this is much harder than I anticipated, just like everyone said. So I started listening to what people said rather than thinking, yeah, I'm going to be different this time, which is a little bit like, there is another theory of how to deal with failure, which is called self-compassion after failure, which is basically, in a nutshell, it's kind of a Buddhist teaching with a sciencey background, but it's basically, what would you tell a friend if they failed? Mm. How would you help them? How would you be warm and supportive? And try and do that to yourself.
0: That's a good advice.
1: Yeah.
0: Pat?
3: Yeah, I mean, look, I think with failure, the main thing is that kind of, you know, telling yourself that, okay, look at what you have actually achieved. Focus on the extent to which, you know, things have gone in whatever way they would. Yeah. But also, yeah, take it as an opportunity then to do other things that you might be able to do. You know, every time I'm learning wood turning at the moment. I've had a couple of bowls fly off the lathe and smash recently. Okay, it's an opportunity now to cut it in half so you can see how your wall thicknesses are going. You can learn from these sorts of things. So there's always a way you can salvage something from the wreckage.
0: As a long-time writer of columns and non-fiction, I've realised that don't despair because yesterday's writing was flawed and erratic. Know that you've got the makings of something to work on, like your turn bowls the next day. Stay calm, stay sober, have a good rest, do a bit of exercise, and the open page is waiting for you the next day. It's that calmness in the face of what might be perceived as failure. But if you think of things as being systemic and progressive, that's it. It's kind of maybe whether that's the growth mindset or whether that's just optimism, knowing that not all is failed.
1: I think it's actually both, and that's exactly what I do as well. David, I thought you were going to play the Sheryl Crow song, You're My Favourite Mistake, but no.
0: No, but I wanted to really bring up this conversation. I played a little bit of Sharon Van Etten, who's kind of my other musical American crush. I'm a potter, and people always say I have a lot of patience. I don't have any. Used it up years ago, but I do have perseverance. Many pots don't work out, but I try again. Back to your wood-turning pattern. Yeah. Love this chat. Thank you for the topic, Rob. It's a gift. Sure. In fact, it's been a success as a chat too. That's Rob Seltzer, who is his loss to creative writing is the gain to the field of psychiatry, where he lectures in the Department of Psychiatry at Monash University. Same too for Pat Stokes, whose wood-turning abilities, well, he's not going to win anything at the Royal Show, but he will win plenty of accolades and awards at Deakin University for his scintillating lectures as Associate Professor of Philosophy. Thanks again for coming in, Pat and Rob.
1: Thanks.
0: Time now is 28 minutes to 10, and after 10, Philip Clark is be turning some wood and throwing some pots as well on the nightlife. G'day, Phil. Wait. What are you up to tonight, my friend?
4: We are going to work out what makes us well and what doesn't make us well. We're investigating the wonderful world of supplements and the booming wellness industry. And so we're going to talk with Zan van Tulleken, who's the author of a very interesting book called Make Me Well. Does it or not? So you can ask him any question you like. Should you take collagen or vitamin D? Or what about wearing a health tracker or a wearables or the 10,000 steps? And can you get obsessed with numbers? What about these sleep trackers that everyone seems to be crazy over as well? And why do we get so influenced by social media influences anyway?

0: What would they know?
1: Yeah, what would they know?
0: Well, we'll talk some more about that. And as I say, if you've got questions about whether you're taking Eye of Nat oil and it's doing you some good, then good luck to you. Which is another question, I suppose, if you think it's doing you some good.
1: Well, that's a placebo
0: effect,
1: isn't it?
0: Nothing wrong with a placebo.
1: Yeah, that's true.
0: It's a very powerful drug. So, well, anyway, that's in our first hour. What else are we doing tonight? Michael Pascoe will lead the Nightlife News Breakdown. He's got some pretty trenchant views on this superannuation proposal that's been put up by One Nation. We'll have a chat about that. Dan Lambeth says there may be, maybe scientists may have discovered what dark matter is.
1: Oh.
0: I don't personally believe it. Anyway, what would I know?
1: Yeah, no, there has been a little bit of progress, isn't there, with xenon thing. It's fascinating, that.
0: I know. Mm. It's 85% of the universe, and yet no one has any idea what it is.
1: No.
0: How does that mean? That's a philosophical problem if it's not.
1: I think it's basically where all the odd socks go. I think that's what dark matter is.
0: That's true. Yeah, exactly. So we'll have a chat about all of that as well. And Monday night travel, we're off to Kigari or Fraser Island.
1: Fantastic.
0: So looking forward to that.
1: Never been there. Love to get there one day. Have a fabulous show, Phil.
0: Thanks.
1: It's coming up in half an hour's time. Our final chat, well, this is the world of ethics. It's also the world of the brain. And you may be aware of more and more of these neural experiments that are being done by implanting little gadgets, little bits of software into the brain. Yes, of course, rules and regulations need to be in place. The ethics boards needs to be contacted and scrutiny needs to be paid. But the bigger question, when all that is done rigorously, is what of the future of this implant technology? And what are the future for those who take part in some of these alpha and beta experiments? That's coming up, the new world of science, the ethics of that, and how a little piece of ingenious software can help a stroke patient speak. Should that be something we further? It would seem so. All those questions coming up. This is Turtles, Happy Together.

0: tell you that that tune was the tune that finally knocked off Penny Lane from the top spot in 1967. It was the band's one big hit. Well, they had many hits. Eleanor was another one. That tune, though, certainly was their biggest. Came out in that year, 67, from classic Americana, Turtles from California. It's 21 minutes now to 10. Our final topic is about the brain. It's about science. It's about ethics. And it's about what role AI and computers can have in your grey matter. That's coming up.
1: August 2001.
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0: As a bloke who keeps a close eye on emerging words, you will know that suffix of naught, N-A-U-T, made most famous by astronauts. But of course, there are cosmonauts, there are aeronauts in balloons, there are cybernauts in the world of the internet and the web. There's also a thing called the neural noughts, something that I'm less familiar with. And it's the neural noughts, some 20 or so, who've volunteered for the Elon Musk's experiments called the Neural Link, the first brain implant into a human. And these guinea pigs, these subjects, have been given that label, but have also been scaring up lots of deeper questions about how to sustain that experiment, how to sustain their well-being, and how we can keep the genie from flying too far from the bottle in the world of ethics. Someone who's been looking at all that is Nathan Higgins, who's a postdoctoral research fellow at Monash University. Good evening, Nathan.
8: Good evening, David. Good to be with you.
0: Yeah. So let's begin with the neural noughts, because I suppose that is one that's been getting a little bit more attention than others. What was the gist of the neural nought series of experiments?
8: Yeah, so the neural noughts would be referring to users of Elon Musk's Neuralink device quite specifically.
0: Okay.
8: So the first participant who received the Neuralink implant was a guy called Noland Arbour. He's from the American South, and that was a couple of years ago now. The latest updates from Neuralink suggest there are over 20 participants now who are using this implantable technology. And if you Google Neuralnaut or Neuralink, you'll find there are over 20 of them now. They often jump online and we'll be playing Mario Kart together. They'll be gaming, and all of it just using their mind to engage with a computer. So it's quite impressive technology.
0: Okay, so that's the prime function of this implant, is that it allows you to use your brain only, not hands and not other sort of physical dexterity, to control or to govern a piece of software.
8: That's exactly right. So there are a range of what we call brain-computer interfaces now being developed. Neuralink's device specifically allows users to use computers. And so what will happen is you'll have the implantation surgery, and then you'll work with what's called a clinical field engineer over a series of weeks and maybe months. And then by the end of that time, what you should be able to do is use a set of mental commands. It might be pinching your fingers together or flexing your wrist. And that mental command will be paired to a particular operation on a computer, for example. So an example might be you imagine clenching your fist, mm-hmm. and that might be paired to a click on a screen or something like that. And so it's all being done through decoding mental actions, I guess.
0: Does it work on poker machines?
8: So I mean, we know now there are plenty of internet gambling websites. So if it's on the internet and you're hooked up to a Neuralink, it's
0: all right. Now, it's clearly it was a mischievous question. However, it does get into the world of ethics. This decision for those 20 or so volunteers to take on Musk's Neuralink, what do you think might be their motivation? I mean, it's hard to speak of a general group, but what is the general motivation for those people participating?
8: Yeah. So Neuralink's device is currently only available.

0: available to folks with paralysis that have quadriplegia. This is, at least as far as we can tell, the near-term ambition of Neuralink as a company is to develop these devices for people with paralysis. But, of course, Elon Musk, as most people would know, Elon Musk is the founder of Neuralink. And, I mean, if anyone knows anything about Elon Musk, he runs his mouth quite a bit online. And so he has been fairly vocal over the years in touting this as a technology that could be one day available to able-bodied people, people who do not have a disability. And, you know, sometimes he'll say this is going to be like a Fitbit in the skull. And to me, as someone who works in the space of ethics, this is can be quite concerning language, especially when you're, you know, hyping a technology as being capable of doing things that it isn't currently able to do.
1: All right. Well, we'll get into ethics very shortly because I know that is your primary focus, Nathan. But just part of the ethical question is those people who have stepped forward, those who are living with various forms of immobility, with paraplegia or quadriplegia, what guarantee, what future do they have once the experiment that the Neuralink has been conducted? This is kind of life beyond the Neuralink statute, which again is an area of concern. And when it comes to ethics, what do we know about the ongoing continuous service and support for those people who volunteered in the first place?
0: Yeah, it's a good question and one that I'm looking at in my research. It's difficult to make any guarantees at the beginning of a research study. All of those who will have been implanted with Neuralink's device will have done so as part of a clinical trial. At the beginning of a clinical trial, obviously the investigators who are running the trial need to be as transparent as possible with these participants about what they can expect from the surgery, from what participating in the trial is going to involve. But what is very difficult is to give them a long-term picture about what it will mean to continue using the device, for example, if the company goes bankrupt or if the device is found to have safety issues for some participants, but not for others. And so there are a whole range of questions here about how we can guarantee what I call brain pioneers, how we can help them be supported in their future, whether it's with this technology or a different technology. There are a lot of open questions here.
1: We need more ethical questions and ethical safety nets around this new frontier research. That's certainly something that Nathan Higgins is aware of. He's a postdoctoral research fellow at Monash University. Plenty of wonderful benefits and breakthroughs in this technology. We don't wish to demonise it, but we do wish to show concern and guarantee, or at least try and sustain continuity and care for those participants and for those who may be the beneficiaries downstream. It's 14 minutes now to 10. David Astor with you right across Victoria. A couple of people texting in on this. This one's from Joan talking about she's already booked in for deep brain stimulation for Parkinson's patients, something my mum lives with too. Extraordinary therapy. Not sure if this fits in with tonight's topic of discussion. Well, it's not far off, Joan, because I know one other area that is in your conversation piece, Nathan, is about the there are these brain-computer interfaces that enable people with paralysis, people who've suffered a stroke, to be able to produce speech, which is a real breakthrough.
0: Yeah, that it certainly is. The groups that are looking at building brain-computer interfaces for speech are primarily based in the US. The US is the frontier in brain-computer interface research, and so there's a lot of exciting work going on over there. But on the matter of deep brain stimulation, yeah, I would say that's definitely something that is relevant to this discussion about ongoing care arrangements. Deep brain stimulation has been approved in Australia for conditions like Parkinson's disease and essential tremor for maybe 15 years now, but it is still being used experimentally for various psychiatric conditions like treatment-resistant depression and obsessive-compulsive disorder. And these questions about ongoing care definitely arise in studies for those conditions. And so, yeah, deep brain stimulation is it's another neurotechnology that's you know, still undergoing development and raises ethical questions.
1: We a couple of years ago, we had Katie Miller, who used to be a regular on the show, talking about this notion of ownership and how much that has shifted in modern era. Because as we own, let's say, the Princess Diaries on Netflix because we bought a copy, and then suddenly it's not available on the platform, so our ownership is annulled. And it seems to rhyme with what we're talking about here. We might get a piece of technology, an implant in our brain that helps us with whether it is with speech or whether it's brain stimulation, or I know that there's the epidemic one that helps with monitoring potential seizures for epilepsy. But this idea of ownership is as part of the ethical question. Who owns the technology, and who owns the if the technology becomes obsolete or upgraded, then what you know value does our ownership hold, Nathan?
0: Yeah, ownership's an interesting problem. Obviously, if it's being developed by a company, there are going to be various proprietary rights they have over the hardware. But I think ownership, and you're talking about this feeling of ownership, is quite intimately connected to a sense of identity and self. There have been various clinical trials, one in particular that took place in Australia about 10 years ago now, that unfortunately was discontinued at the end of the trial, despite a couple of participants benefiting from the device. And there are some news articles online about this participant who felt, you know, a strong sense of connection to their device. And when they ultimately had to have it taken out, they felt a very strong sense of loss and disconnection. And I think, yeah, this notion of ownership of it feeling like part of you and who you are is really critical to all these conversations about long-term care and well-being for brain pioneers.
1: Yeah, what was that device that was removed in Australia? Just to help people to kind of do a bit more research on that.
0: Yeah, so there was a small clinical trial that was being run out of Melbourne for epilepsy. And this device, it was a first in human study, and I think it was quite an invasive device. There was a significant neurosurgical procedure involved. But that trial it seemed to show that the device was effective, but ultimately the company that was funding the device couldn't get the money to bring it through clinical trials and put it onto market. And so there were some participants that had to have their devices taken out, and some of them had obviously benefited from the device and didn't want that to happen.
1: That's so difficult. Was that the gateway that brought you into this field of research, Nathan?
0: This problem of post-trial responsibility, as I like to call it, is one that I looked at in my PhD. And I guess one of the first things you do as a PhD student is you become very immersed in the literature. And so I spent a lot of time looking at the various clinical studies that have been happening in Australia and abroad over the past 10, 15 years. And yeah, it was quite shocking to find that there were a number of studies stretching back all the way to the 80s where participants would be, you know, willingly giving their bodies and their brains to research, benefiting from these devices, and then ultimately having them taken out. In some cases, the company would get all the way to market and would begin implanting not just, you know, a dozen participants, but hundreds of patients who were in need of devices. And then sometimes they'd be notified over text or over call, hey, the company is no longer in business. You're going to have to give these device components back. And so there are all kinds of stories out there if you look for them.
1: Yeah, including Awakenings, that Oliver Sacks non-fiction book about the clinical trial was L-DOPA, where all these patients who'd been in catatonic states suddenly had clarity, but the clarity only lasted so long and created far more anguish than perhaps the fugue state that was predated the experiment. I'm curious to know about this thing called the Australian Clinical Trial Handbook. Didn't even know there was such a thing. What is the mission statement of that handbook, Nathan?
0: Yeah, so the Australian Clinical Trials Handbook is a piece of guidance that's issued by the Therapeutic Goods Administration, the TGA of Australia. It's a handbook that's made available to investigators who are setting up clinical trials and the institutions that might be facilitating them. It tends to contain binding. It would help you find binding information that would be contained within the Therapeutic Goods Act. Mm-hmm. And so it's more of a helpful instrument that stakeholders would be using when establishing a clinical trial. But there is a section in that handbook on post-trial responsibilities that does contain some useful information. But our argument in my research team is that there isn't enough said about what exactly needs to be communicated to participants who are enrolling in these studies and how they can be supported in the long term.
1: I feel as though you have chosen a career that is only at its threshold. I feel as though this area of post-trial responsibility and care, as much as ethics, is only becoming more urgent as each year goes past, Nathan. Are you sensing the same thing? I mean, clearly it would be heartening for you at near completion of your PhD, but are you sensing the kind of sharper need for the role that you've been honing at campus in the broader commercial space?
0: Yeah, this specific discussion about post-trial responsibilities is certainly one that's picked up in the last few years. Mm-hmm. There's, you know, a lot of neurotechnology development going on around the world. Just in Melbourne, we've got a few clinical trials that are just getting started. There's a big Melbourne-based company called Synchron that is actually competing with Neuralink to be the first company to bring a brain-computer interface to the market. And so Melbourne as a city, as it were is certainly competing right there at the very top. And famously in the 1970s, we contributed to the development of the cochlear implant.
1: Of course, yeah.
0: And so there's a lot to be excited about in this space.
1: It is an exciting space, and there are some real breakthroughs that have already been achieved, but it's one that we also cannot afford to be cavalier about, particularly when it comes to the care of those pioneers, the brain pioneers, as you put them, and also to the post-trial responsibilities of all those involved. And make sure that you look a little more deeply if you are heading into potential procedures, the Australian Clinical Trial Handbook as well. Been great to chat with you, Nathan. You are a fine communicator. I look forward to future chats down the track.
0: Really great speaking with you, David. Thanks for having me on.
1: Pleasure. Nathan Higgins there. Is a postdoctoral research fellow at Monash University, and it is an intriguing space. And I wish you all the best to you, Joan. Yeah, it's always good to be as thorough as you can. And I know how concerning it is too, because this is obviously an invasive procedure. And knowing just how important it is, I realise there is a lot of pros and cons that you do need to weigh up. Let's find out what is happening with the clouds and the wind and the rain, if there's any of that coming our way. Owen Nicholas is the senior forecaster at the Weather Bureau. Good evening, Owen.
2: Hello, David.
1: What does Tuesday beckon?
2: Well, starting off with the broad-scale weather pattern for Victoria, we've seen a cold front pass through the south of the state today, and now a decently strong ridge of high pressure is sort of building in its wake. But unfortunately, winter hasn't fully left us yet with another cold front.
1: I'm not complaining. I'll be honest with you, Owen.
2: Fair enough. Well, that next cold front is expected to enter the state from the southwest tomorrow evening. Mm-hmm. So because of these features, it's going to be a pretty cold morning tomorrow with minimum temperatures around that sort of 5-degree mark about the south coast, getting colder still around sort of 0 to 2 degrees throughout the more inland parts of the state. And then these cold morning temperatures are going to lead to some pretty broad areas of fog and frost throughout most of the state, with some light winds and clear skies under that high pressure ridge really leading to a very frosty morning throughout there. And the weather should then improve to a fairly mild day tomorrow. Sunny skies, light winds, and maximum temperatures around the mid to high teens tomorrow across much of the state. But then with that next cold front tomorrow evening, we'll see some fresher winds and showery conditions to sort of more southern and western parts. And then in terms of warnings, we have a frost warning with temperatures down to 0 degrees, as I mentioned, for the Wimmera, northeast, southwest, and central forecast districts. It's a pretty broad area of warning there. Plenty of coastal wind warnings active for tomorrow through the Bass Strait, with some strong westerlies developing tomorrow evening with that next cold front, and some minor flood warnings persist about the north of the state, sort of around the Murray River there. And for the Melbourne forecast, it should be a sunny day with a max temp of 16 degrees and a slight chance of a shower in the southeastern suburbs later at night with that cold front coming.
1: Fantastic. I tell you what, you've got a career as a baritone with the Victorian State Opera. Have you?

0: Are you a singer?
1: I'm not. I'm more of a joker than a singer, I
0: Yeah. Well, maybe you've got a great career as a comedian as well. You've got a fine voice and a very crisp delivery too. Thanks so much
1: Oh,
0: for the
1: thank
0: latest,
1: you.
0: Owen. I appreciate
1: And my friends tell me a face for radio as well. Thank you,
0: it.
1: Dave.
0: They will say that. Yeah, good on them. Have a good
1: Have
0: night,
1: a good
0: mate.
1: night.
0: You
1: See you.
0: too. Owen Nicholas there, the man with the face for radio, duty forecaster at the Weather Bureau. All the best to you, Joan. It's a couple of minutes now, 90 minutes, 90 minutes, 90 seconds until 10 o'clock news. Coming up on tomorrow's show, we've got Louis Zacka. You know Louis Zacka. Yes, from the Department of Transport. We're talking about great road trips. That's a good topic. It'd be lovely to have Louis in the studio. What do you put on a toastie, and what's the perfect thing to drink with a toastie? Well, Naomi Crisanti has got some thoughts on that. And a story about true heroism that's all to do with fireworks and rescuing a person who had mobility issues. That's a big yarn coming your way. And what do you call your grandfather or your grandma? We had the wonderful Angus who joined us earlier in the show. That's Angus McKenzie. He called his dad, Alan, his granddad, Pop. So who gets the pop, who gets granddad, who gets nana, who gets grandma? Can you come up with your own names? Big questions. Coming up on Nightlife with Philip Clark, he's off to Kigari, which is Phillip Island, looking at the supplements industry, and superannuation is the big issue as well. And dark matter, it has been a little bit more illuminated by research and science. Thanks for your company tonight. Looking forward to mucking about with you tomorrow night. Keep well, keep together. Until then.
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0: ABC News, good evening. I'm William Howard Evans. One Nation's plan to let people divert part of their superannuation into take-home pay is being criticised as a short-term fix to a much bigger housing problem. The party says renters and mortgage holders should be able to access part of their super contributions for up to 3 years to help with repayments. But financial experts warn the plan would weaken retirement savings without doing anything to increase housing supply. Ladies Finance Club founder Molly Benjamin says it isn't a long-term solution.
1: We're having this conversation because rent and mortgages are unaffordable, and that is a housing supply problem that has been building for decades. So taking money from our retirement savings doesn't help build a single new home, and it doesn't bring down rent. It just shifts the costs onto tomorrow.
0: The Prime Minister has expressed his condolences to people impacted by the devastating Nepal-Tibet floods. Thousands remain missing, including 36 Australians, following the disaster on the 26th of August. The federal government has committed $11 million to support disaster response and recovery efforts. Anthony Albanese has told Question Time he's spoken with Nepal's Prime Minister, Birendra Shah.
2: On behalf of Australia, I express my deepest condolences to all Nepali people affected by this disaster. I particularly wanted to express my deep gratitude to his authorities for all their work in searching the last known locations of Australians who remain unaccounted for.
0: Court documents have revealed how French nationals who stole millions of dollars worth of luxury goods from a home in Canberra last year used artificial intelligence to locate their victims. Harry Frost has the details.
3: The agreed facts in the case tendered in the ACT Supreme Court today reveal one of the victims posted images of luxury goods she owned on Instagram. A French national used AI to determine that images containing a cherry blossom tree and another with Black Mountain Tower in the background were in Canberra and located the home. He and three other men travelled from Thailand to Australia and broke into the victim's home in October last year, stealing goods worth around $2 million. The four men were arrested in Sydney a few days later and have pleaded guilty to aggravated burglary and joint commission theft. They'll be sentenced at a later date.
0: The lawyer for a ship captain who allegedly brought in more than 800 kilograms of cocaine to Western Australia says his client didn't know the drugs were on board. David Weber reports.
4: Milan Begovic is one of five people on trial over the haul of nearly 850 kilograms of cocaine found on a cargo vessel in 2023. He was the captain of the St. Pino. He's charged with importing a commercial quantity of drugs. The other four on trial are charged with attempting to import or

0: The band will play 16 shows across Perth, Melbourne and Sydney in May, including 4 shows at Perth's RAC Arena. CEO of West Australian Music, Owen Whittle, says local artists often get career-boosting opportunities through supporting international acts.
1: What we'd really love to see as well is, given this is a state government venue, that we kind of adopt a policy that would also, you know, require touring acts like Radiohead to share the stage with local artists.
0: To sport and in the AFL, Crows forward Darcy Fogarty says there's a lot of belief among the group that they're good enough to win the grand final after Adelaide won their first final in 9 years. The Crows survived a fourth quarter scare to record a 22-point win over the Western Bulldogs at home. Their next challenge is facing the reigning premiers at the Gabba, with Brisbane coming off the back of a 53-point loss to the Swans. Fogarty says they've soaked in the Bulldogs' win but are moving on to the next challenge against the Lions.
2: I'm sure there's going to be some big takeaways from the Sydney game, but we match up against them a lot differently than Sydney do. So, yeah, I think we can read into a little bit of recent form, but at the end of the day, it's probably more important about how, one, we want to play our brand of football, and two, how we match up against them.
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4: Patchy morning fog and frost across the state. A partly cloudy day with isolated light showers in the south developing during the evening. Dry and mostly sunny across the north. A cool to mild day with light to moderate southwesterly winds. You best rug up in Yakandanda, where it's a sunny day, 1 to 17. And Janjuk, mostly sunny, 5 to 16.

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2: Yes, well, hello, and how are you? Philip Clark with you on ABC Radio. This is Nightlife. It's Monday. It's the 7th of September, start of a brand new week. Good to be with you, and glad you could join me, too. First hour of the program, 6 past 10, 6 past 8 in 6 past 10 Eastern, 6 past 8 Western Australia. It's 24 to 10 in South Australia and the Northern Territory. We're right everywhere, through the Pacific with Radio Australia, 6 past 10 in Port Moresby, 6 past midnight in Tuvalu, Fiji and Kiribati, and in Tonga and Samoa at 6 past 1. And right around the world, of course, with the World Wide Web. So thank you for joining us. Looking forward to plenty on tonight. If you'd like to give me a call, 1-300-800-222 or text me 0467-922-702 if you would like to contact the program that way. You'll need that number because we're talking to an expert in making you well in our first hours, Zand van Tulleken. So if you'd like to give him a call, find out what supplements can do you some good and what is probably not doing much for you, give him a call. 1-300-800-222 is the number. All right, to find all our other discussions, by the way, there's lots of ways to listen. 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Of course, no problems in transmission tonight. 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You can find all sorts of things, including the discussion that Suzanne Hill had with Dr. Gary Hunt over the weekend, one of the last remaining living members of the NASA team who launched Voyager 49 years ago. He was part of the imaging team, which was responsible for the spacecraft's cameras and for the images that it returned to Earth. Here he is talking about the groundbreaking images captured by Voyager 1.
3: One of the questions that people always ask me is, what is your favourite picture? What is the most important picture? And I'll surprise you. The most important picture was the little blue dot that we took at the end. That's the family picture. We turned the camera system around and we took the picture of the entire solar system looking back. It shows everything from Mercury right the way through out to Neptune with a tiny, tiny little blue dot in the middle.

0: people. That's the Earth. And why is that so important? That shows you that our planet is no more than a tiny speck amongst the stars.
1: Yes, and there you go. There's plenty more on that too. So check it out. Just go to the ABC Listen app, put Nightlife into the search bar, and there it goes. Plenty of other things there as well. All right, coming up tonight, there's never been more pressure or more choice when it comes to looking after your health, from supplements and blood tests to wearable technology. Have you been ear-bashed by people who have sleep apps on their watches? It can get a bit tiresome. Or people go on and on about the number of steps they're doing every day, and whether it's 10,000 and how many steps. Well, I know probably it's a good thing, is it? As for people who are taking, you know, Eye of Newt Oil or Ground Skin of Goanna or other supplements, do these do you any good or not? Are we becoming healthier or simply better consumers of wellness? We're going to talk tonight with Dr. Zan van Tulleken, a doctor and broadcaster and presenter who looks at these questions in his new book, Make Me Well. He'll join us in a moment if you'd like to call him. 1-300-800-222 is the number. Nightlife News Breakdown tonight, led by Michael Pascoe. He'll take us through the latest One Nation policy pitch to allow people to divert a quarter of their 12% compulsory super payments to their bank account for up to 3 years. What does he make of all of that? In science news, have scientists found out what the elusive dark matter is? Maybe. We'll talk with Dan Lambeth about that a bit later on as well. Armchair travelling, that's what Monday night's about. We'll go armchair travelling this time to Kigari, formerly known as Fraser Island. It's the biggest sand island in the world, and there is a lot to see and do. Australian travellers Cassia Burns will take us there. We'll play the Mighty Challenge, of course, and get started on that for the week. And then into the last hour of the program, plenty of things to talk about and issues of the day. And also, I will have an edition of American Insight with Bill Wyman, too, who'll look at the pressure on the US Defence Secretary, Pete Hegseth. Is he about to get the job as a sacrificial cabinet member for Donald Trump? We'll find out what Bill thinks about all of that as well. So plenty on. I'd love your comments and contributions as well. 1-300-800-222 is my number if you would like to be part of it. I would love you to be part of it as well.
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1: If you wanted to talk about my footy team later, you can do that too. What a weekend it was. Wow. Dear me. All right. Let's take a closer look at the booming wellness industry. From supplements and blood tests to wearable technology and DNA testing, there has never been more choice and, for that matter, more claims and counterclaims about how we can live longer and healthier lives. But with so much information, advice and products, what actually works? That's the question that Dr. Zan van Tulleken explores in his new book, Make Me Well. He takes a look at the wild west of the wellness industry, cutting through all the stuff about supplements and blood testing and wearable technology, and asking, what do we actually need to stay healthy? Maybe we already know this anyway. Are supplements a way for us not to listen to fundamental healthy advice, do you think? Zand is a doctor and broadcaster and presenter. He spent a decade practicing acute medicine in the NHS in the UK. He trained at Oxford and Harvard, and his work in global health and humanitarian assistance has also taken him to crises around the world. His broadcasting has earned him two BAFTAs. He's joining us now live from the UK. Zan, good evening to you. Welcome to Nightlife.
4: Bill, it is lovely to be speaking to you. I feel like you've already raised a million brilliant questions.
1: Oh, dear, oh, dear. I was thinking about supplements, and you know, I know if you go into a chemist shop, I mean, you would call it Boots, I suppose, or one of those brands in the UK. If you walk into a chemist shop here in Australia, most of the things for sale are not medicines at all. In fact, the amount of medicines is usually a small corner of the shop at the back, and everything else is something else. In particular, walls of vitamins and supplements. I was thinking, though, that it's not a new thing, is it? We've always been interested in something that would be a miracle cure that would make us well, or even just something that if we took it every day, we'd be a better human. I mean, back in the Wild West, I raised this at the beginning. Back at the Wild West, of course, snake oil was a big was a product. In fact, it's entered the language, hasn't it? Snake oil for something that may do you good but actually doesn't. Now, you've had a look at snake oil.
4: So I really got into snake oil. I mean, I should say that I wrote this book because I think that the wellness industry has changed a lot in the last 10, 15 years or so. Mm. And when I qualified as a doctor 20 years ago, there was some wellness stuff out there that was kind of kooky and strange, and it felt very different to healthcare. And some of it may be very effective, some traditional remedies or some different ways of thinking about the body, but it all felt very, very separate to modern scientific evidence-based medicine. And now the wellness industry makes a very different set of claims. So now the wellness industry is selling three main products: supplements, wearable tech, and testing, whether it's microbiome testing, poo testing, DNA testing, blood testing. Mm-hmm. And it is sold by doctors, professors, scientists affiliated with major universities, sold with scientific research attached. And so you think, for you know, anyone of sort of my generation or older who's grown up with the idea of snake oil, you think, well, I'm pretty good at spotting the snake oil. And the expression snake oil comes, as you say, from the Wild West. And you can go back to a guy called Clark Stanley in 1893 at the Chicago World's Fair, and he's skinning diamondback rattlesnakes and boiling them up and selling the oil to eager punters. And a bottle of his snake oil is in the Smithsonian, because when he was finally investigated in the early 20th century by the US Department of Agriculture, it was found that there was no snake oil in the bottle. It was beef tallow and turpentine.
1: Don't do that to me.
4: I'm afraid if you've been stockpiling your antique snake oil, you're in for a disappointment. But the snake oil story gets stranger, because the wellness industry will say, aha, but real snake oil, were you to take real water snake oil or rattlesnake oil, that is actually an ancient traditional Chinese remedy, and it is rich in omega-3 oils, and there is good reason to believe it would have done many of the things that Clark Stanley, the cowboy snake oil salesman, claimed it would do, treating your rheumatism and inflammation. Mm-hmm. And so that was one of the routes I went down in the book, was kind of chasing down Clark Stanley and the original story of snake oil. But the place to begin for me is that the modern wellness industry looks scientific, it looks a lot like healthcare, and a lot of it is sold by doctors and with science on social media.
1: Yeah, they're snake oil salesmen. But come on, I mean, so I'm very anxious.
4: I'm so interested in that, Phil, because I found, both as a consumer, I'm 48, my knees are starting to hurt, I'm tired, I've got young children, I found it all quite persuasive. I was like, well, maybe a bit of personalized nutrition would be good. Maybe I do need to raise my testosterone levels. Maybe I should be taking some NMN supplements. Like, it all felt quite believable to me. Maybe it appealed to me as a doctor. And I know some people are very clear-eyed about just going, I'm just going to live in a completely normal way. But I felt like this stuff had tapped into a vulnerability of mine. And certainly a lot of my patients and a lot of my listeners were writing in with questions I couldn't answer, saying, should I take turmeric? Should I take ginseng? Should I be taking fish oil? Should I be taking new, weird, strange scientific supplements from the US?
1: Let's get to turmeric in a moment, because that's a big one. I want you to rule the line about snake oil. Is it good? Is it any good or not?
4: Well, so the story is that the way that Clark Stanley and other snake oil salesmen got this story was from indentured Chinese workers who came over for the gold rush. They came over to work on the railroads, and that water snake oil was a traditional remedy in China. And so I went to China as part of the book. There were a lot of things I wanted to investigate in China. And I went to Zixiao, which is the snake village of China, where they breed snakes for the pharmaceutical industry and for the traditional medicine industry. And I went to speak to the snake king of Zixiao and said, is it true that Chinese snake oil from water snakes, as the kind of water snakes you're breeding here, is a traditional remedy? And he went, absolutely not. I've never heard of that. He was selling a lot of snake remedies, but snake oil seems to have been a fabrication. And when you look further, in fact, even the omega-3 supplementation, things like fish oil and krill oil, do not seem to be associated with health benefits. So I mean, I went and tried to buy snake oil in San Francisco in Chinatown, and I went, I went around the world, but in the end, I felt like I got to the end of the road and it was all complete nonsense. But the other stuff is much more persuasive. You know, when you go and start looking at people who are selling glucose monitors, that is a real

0: single piece of medical technology, and they will advise you, for instance, that keeping your blood sugar spikes low is a really important idea. That's a really thing worth doing. It feels, if you're a consumer, like a lot of this stuff would be hard to argue with. And indeed, when I was writing Make Me Well, I found it took me weeks, months. I mean, it took me 3 years to write the book to chase down these claims and figure out whether they were true or not.
1: Hmm. Mind you, it is good to monitor some things, isn't it? For example, high blood pressure is a known cause of ill health long term. Not necessarily whether your blood pressure was high this Friday, but if it's high this Friday for the last 15 years, it's a problem. And knowing the number probably is pretty useful. I mean, most people probably should know the number, shouldn't they?
0: I couldn't be, yes, so one of the very difficult things now, I think if you're trying to buy wellness, it's very hard to tell the difference between wellness and health.
1: Yeah.
0: So if you go on social media, you'll have someone selling you a blood pressure monitor, which, as you say, that's healthcare. You know, that blood pressure is a measurable target where we have very good evidence that knowing your blood pressure numbers and reducing your blood pressure can really impact your risk of stroke and heart disease.
1: Yeah.
0: And if you go to your doctor, they will tell you to, they will measure your blood pressure and give you some advice on it. And so that's healthcare. But the wellness industry tiptoes right up to healthcare and kind of encroaches on it now. So you think, well, buying a blood pressure monitor's a good idea. Maybe I should also buy a heart monitor and a sleep monitor and a glucose monitor and all these different things. And I should get my hormones tested at a private lab. Very often these products look and indeed are the same products used in healthcare, but repurposed for a different thing. So in the book, I look at personalized nutrition as one of the things. So there'll be companies in Australia, there are companies in the UK that will, if you send them a sample of poo, they'll look at the microbiome and then they'll do some blood tests. They'll record your blood glucose and then they will send you a kind of personalized diet that says you should eat chickpeas, but not, you know, brown bread, and you should eat rice, but you shouldn't be eating beans or what, you know, these very, very specific, very, very scientific claims.
1: Mm.
0: And the kit they're using, you know, that all the tests they're using are used in healthcare. They're very legitimate tests, and the team running the company will be healthcare professionals.
1: Mm.
0: And yet, when I subscribed to these things multiple times, I did the same test two times in a row. I got completely different answers. Now, it cost me thousands of pounds to do it. It took me a very long time to go through all the raw data. I had to then interview loads of independent experts because I'm not a particular expert in all those things. But the place I got to is that you can end up with a company run by a professor affiliated with a good university and a team of healthcare professionals selling you real medical tests with very specific claims that, in fact, will do you no good at all and will likely do you some harm.
1: Yeah, all right.
0: It's a long way from blood pressure, right? I mean, it's a long, long journey.
1: Zan van Tulleken's with us, the author of Make Me Well. 1-300-800-222 is the number if you have got questions. Karen's on the line from Kapalaba. G'day, Karen.
2: Hi, Dan. It's Kapalaba.
1: I always get it wrong, Karen. Every time you call, you correct me because I.
2: I'm sorry, but I'm
1: Karen not... is from, drum roll, please, Kapalaba. Anyway, what's up, Karen?
2: I was born in 1958, and I was a registered nurse for many, many years. And I'm a bit confused at the moment, getting into my later years, and it's like, should I take, multivitamins and all this sort of stuff? Because I'm confused as how that it's going to affect my kidneys, liver, and everything like that. Because I used to know a scientist who said that the kidneys are not capable of filtering the good out of those tablets that are going to actually do anything for your body. And then these days they've got these creams that you rub onto your skin that actually can penetrate into your body through your nervous system. So
1: what, you can rub vitamin cream on, you mean, Karen?
2: Yeah.
1: Okay.
2: And it's like, yeah, and the magnesium and all this other stuff. This magnesium is quite powerful. And my question is, what is the better outcome? Like, how do you take these vitamins orally, or do you...
1: Or topically.
2: Or topically,
1: yeah. Yeah, okay. Zand, what do you reckon?
0: It's a brilliant question, Karen, and I must say I'm always relieved. I spend a lot of time in Australia, and I'm very pleased to hear Australians also struggling to pronounce the place names. That made me feel a bit better. Look, I mean, 1958, I would not say you're in your later years yet, but you are asking, I would say, one of the main questions in the wellness space, which is, should I take my multivitamins, and if so, how should I take them? And that was the place I began when I was writing Make Me Well, was going, look, the multivitamins... the vitamins in general are things that we know you need to live. We know that they are associated with deficiency diseases. And so it seems like a great idea to take a small dose of vitamins every day. And that will kind of ensure you in case you're not getting enough from a modern diet where perhaps modern fruit and veg don't have as many vitamins and minerals in as they used to. And so these things have been subject to enormous medical trials. And it's very interesting that over the last, but only fairly recently. So for the whole 20th century, I think we basically assumed that multivitamins were good. And it was only as I was, after I graduated from medical school, that people started saying, look, we had better actually ask the question, if you give people multivitamins, do they live longer? Do they have less heart disease? Do they have less cancer? And what we find in trials of millions of people is that multivitamins do not seem to be associated with any significant health benefits at all, no matter how you take them. But you will be immediately aware. I mean, and this is what's so interesting is, Karen, you're a healthcare professional as well. You know how the body works. And yet the industry is very, very clever, because you will have seen lots of headlines saying multivitamins are linked to reduced rates of cognitive decline in old age, or they're, you know, improved biological age, these kind of claims. The biggest recent vitamin trial, or at least one of the biggest, was called the Cosmos trial. It came out of the United States, very serious researchers, very good university. The aim of the trial was to look at heart disease and cancer, and they found no benefits for multivitamins with heart disease and cancer. But attached to that multi-million dollar trial were little other trials that they were doing to sort of explore and try and answer questions, where they found small but not particularly relevant findings about cognitive decline and biological aging. And the researchers themselves said these findings are not relevant to whether or not you should take multivitamins. And yet those are the findings that made the headlines. So everyone loves a positive headline. No one reads a negative headline. Headline that says multivitamins are great, that's what they lead with. And yet the trial itself, they spent $100 million saying multivitamins don't work, and basically sort of no one...
1: Yeah, no, but...
0: No one reported on it.
1: Exactly. And it doesn't make any difference, does it, Zand? This is what I find...
0: It's very surprising that they don't work.
1: Despite this, you know, people continue to take them in huge quantities. Look, I know placebo is a powerful drug. And is that all it is? Why do people continue to take these things if they don't work?
0: I think there are several reasons, but no one who is listening to this should feel foolish if they're taking them. When the vitamins were discovered, vitamins are quite new in terms of nutrition science. So we only get the word vitamins in 1913. My grandfather had rickets from vitamin D deficiency. You know, there will be lots of people listening whose grandparents or great-grandparents will have known severe vitamin deficiency in one way or another. And so when these were discovered, they were miracle life-saving treatments. And they were wildly popular as a result. And it's very, you know, we hear all the time in the newspapers, you know, our diets are inadequate. You know, Australia, you don't struggle quite as badly as we do in the UK, but our national diet in the UK is very, very poor. It's very easy to imagine that we would be deficient in lots of these chemicals. And as I say, the marketing machine, you can spend $100 million doing a study saying vitamins doesn't work, and the headlines you will extract from that will still say that vitamins do work. It's amazing. Really. So I don't think people believe it. We want to believe it.
1: No, but it's because we want to believe it.
0: That's another good point. It's very nice. When I was writing the book, I went and interviewed lots of people from the supplement industry. And one of the best interviews was with a supplement industry representative. I flew out to Utah in the US, to Salt Lake City. And he explained the reason that supplements are sold attached to podcasts, Instagram accounts, TikTok accounts is not random. Supplements have an incredibly long shelf life. No one ever returns them. They're just expensive enough to be very profitable, but just affordable enough that everyone can buy them. They're light and easy to ship. They're very cheap to make. The profit margins are enormous. Profit margins might be thousands of percent. And then if one thing goes out of fashion and another thing comes back into fashion, you can just switch your whole factory and put a different powder in the capsule. There is no other product on earth that is as perfect to sell to people on social media. And that's why they're so popular.
1: Yeah, tell me. Okay, here's an alternative question. Tell me a supplement that does work. Now, okay, vitamin D. I take your vitamin D. Maybe we should talk about that for a second. This is a problem for people in the UK because the sun never shines, and you know there might be some children and others because they're covered up against the cold and wind and rain all the time. Who don't get enough sunshine. That's not the case in Australia, where there's no real need for a vitamin D supplement. But tell me a supplement that actually is useful and does work, or aren't there any?
0: No, you're absolutely right to raise vitamin D because first of all, nothing I'm saying should. If you are talking to your doctor and your doctor has said you should take a B vitamin or you should take vitamin D, absolutely listen to your doctor. If the wellness industry, if some influencer has told you to take it, I would go and talk to your doctor before taking it. But these things, some of the vitamins are terribly important. You know, lots of people need to take an iron supplement, but that is because they have an iron problem that should be investigated by their doctor, not because the wellness industry has sold it to them. So it's important to add that caveat. What did I find that worked? Well, the Australian Institute for Sport is just a world leader in identifying ways that athletes can improve their sporting performance. And so they have a list of six supplements where there is really good evidence they work. And what I find really funny about this list is that nobody cares about this list at all. Sort of nobody knows about it.
1: Tell me the list. What's on the list?
0: The list of things is caffeine. So caffeine perks you up. That's great. I mean, this is not going to make headlines, right? But caffeine will, in some people, but not in everyone, improve their sporting performance. You know, if you're a cyclist, if you're a footballer, if you're a rugby player at halftime, chewing some caffeine gum can make a difference. Not in everyone, but it can. Bicarbonate of soda, the stuff you've got in your baking drawer, is associated with improved performance in some high-intensity sporting events. That does not mean that it will also give you diarrhea or give you an upset stomach. It can be very uncomfortable to take it. But it can, if you are running the Olympic, if you're doing the Olympic triathlon, for instance, probably those guys have tried a bicarb supplement. And there are a few others. Creatine is associated with improved performance in certain events. So these things are very unexciting, I suppose, is my point. And so once you go to the Australian, it's...
1: Okay, yeah. Creatine, caffeine.
0: Yeah. Bicarb.
1: Bicarb of soda.
0: Beta-alanine.
1: Beta-alanine.
0: Beta-alanine is one. But beta-alanine is expensive, the dosing is very complicated, and the gains it gets you are quite small. So unless you're a professional athlete, I don't know anyone who's taking beta-alanine, but there is good evidence that it works. gels, so...
1: You're gone. Sorry, go on.
0: So gels work. Just taking on some calories in the form of an electrolyte gel while you're exercising hard. Again, the Australian Institute for Sport is aiming at high-level athletes, right? So this is not me saying run out and buy all these things if you're planning to do a 5K this weekend. What I would say is, and the guy I interviewed, the sports journalist I interviewed in the book about, give me an overview of this, he was really good. He said, if you are training, even as an amateur, do a whole series where you get everything right. You get your shoes right, your kit right, your sleep right, your mindset right, you figured out your training pattern, you go to every session. If you can do that, then maybe some of the supplements will add the final 1% or 2%. But for most people, they're a waste of money. And there are a few other things where there is some interesting evidence. There was a New Zealand blackcurrant supplement that is on the Australian Institute for Sport's Group B list of evidence. I thought that was but what I liked about the New Zealand blackcurrant supplement, which is a company called Currens, is whether or not it works, those were people with integrity. And the people with integrity are very few and far between in the supplement industry.
1: One of my favorite, we've discussed this on the program in the past, that elite sporting teams can get on these crazes as well. And one of the crazes they got on

0: was pickle juice. I think it started in America, this thing. This is the liquid, basically, that pickles are stored in the jar. You can now buy bottles of pickle juice, and pickle juice was supposed to help high-performance athletes with stamina and so on. There's zero evidence for this, isn't there?
1: Now, I believe I'm actually looking on. I was worried that the Australian Institute for Sport does not recommend pickle juice. I'm just looking on the website now, and I don't believe it does recommend them. What's interesting, though, is beetroot juice is the final of the six performance supplements that they have good evidence for. Beetroot juice is one of them.
0: Oh, okay.
1: And beetroot juice is a really interesting one because beetroot juice seems to work well in amateurs. The fitter you are, the less well it works. Mm-hmm. And if you extract the actual supplement, the nitrites, out of the beetroot juice, they don't work. So there's something about having the actual squeezed juice of the beetroot that seems quite important. So you could almost argue it's not really a supplement. It's just sort of a food. It's like, well, it's just a
0: eating. We know that eating beetroot's good for you. Because it's a healthy.
1: I think that's yes. But we do know that in some contexts, in some athletes, it does improve sporting performance. And sports is a great place to look for benefit. But that was the only stuff I found where I thought there's good evidence. So you mentioned turmeric earlier. I mean, can we talk about turmeric?
0: Yeah, let's talk about turmeric
1: No, I mean, it's your show, Phil. You tell me what
0: to
1: talk about.
0: I've got lots to talk to you about. Turmeric's become, well, it was out of control a few years ago. I don't know where it is now.
1: Yeah.
0: But
1: no, it's still wildly popular.
0: Is there any evidence that having turmeric in your coffee, in your drinks, in your shakes, sprinkling it on this or that, does any good at all?
1: Yeah. Is it good for joint pain? Is it good for longevity? Good for arthritis, inflammation? So the short answer is yes, there is mountains of evidence that turmeric is good for you. That if you go onto the National Library of Medicine, which is the sort of repository of all the scientific papers, you will find about 30,000 papers of turmeric, studying turmeric and turmeric supplements, many of which say it works very well. Now, this is the nightmare, is that if I'm going on the TV or the radio to talk about turmeric and I go to the National Library of Medicine, how am I meant to read 30,000 papers? So I go and look for review articles. They're very hard to find. They're all paid for by the turmeric industry. Hmm. So hunting down the truth about turmeric took me a very long time. Here's where I got to. The original excitement about turmeric, apart from its use in traditional medicine and its culinary uses, turmeric as a wellness supplement begins with some researchers in the States, one guy in particular who's a cancer researcher, and he produces a number of papers that generate enormous excitement about turmeric. And on the basis of this, the National Institutes for Health spend hundreds of millions of dollars looking at turmeric and researching turmeric. The scientist involved in that original research has one of the highest retraction rates of any scientist, meaning his papers had to be recalled because the science wasn't very good. So the foundation of the turmeric science is very, very weak. Then when you actually say, could we find papers that are not in turmeric-owned, supplement company-owned journals, or they're not sponsored by supplement companies, it really starts to evaporate to the point where I would say that there is really no serious medical institution or major charity that properly endorses turmeric or thinks there's any good evidence at all. And indeed, the final nail in the coffin when I was writing Make Me Well was that a lot of the turmeric research comes out of Iran. And we know that Iran does a lot of fraudulent research. They have things called paper mills where they churn out scientific papers where they haven't really done the research. So I tried to be a good investigative journalist and thought, well, I will commission some fake research and I'll try and do this. And I thought this was going to be months of work and subterfuge and difficulty. If anyone can do this, go on Google, set your translation to Farsi, type in Iran fake scientific paper, and you will be linked immediately. I think I was WhatsApping some scientists who were willing to help me within about 15 minutes. And for 1,500 quid, they'll fake me a paper. For another 1,500 quid, they'll put it in a good journal. They'll get me some citations for a little more money. They then might also blackmail me. So there were some other reasons not to do it. I did not in the end decide to contaminate the scientific literature. But I mean, if you want to see how bad the wellness industry is in many, many ways, the amount of fake literature, and then, of course, a lot of the turmeric itself is fraudulent. It's lead oxide. It's just

0: yellow powder that is dangerous put into the thing. Sorry to go on about turmeric, but the other thing that is worth saying is the doses you can buy now are so high that they do pose a significant risk of liver damage. And the Australians have been very good at publishing case studies of this and tracking this down, but it will interact with your medications. It can cause liver damage and even death. I would be very cautious about taking a turmeric supplement, but I'm very enthusiastic about putting turmeric in a curry.
1: Which is where it belongs. That's right.
0: That's where it belongs. And then in that case, I think it's probably quite good for you. I like the idea of turmeric.
1: Warwick's in Launceston. Do you take turmeric, Warwick? G'day, Warwick.
2: I do. Do you, Phil?
1: Well, no, I've got turmeric in my kitchen, Warwick, and I certainly don't. I certainly use it. I use it in curry. That's it. That's all I use it in. Yeah, go on.
2: Yeah,
1: go on. What's your question?
2: I'm going to be a little bit light-hearted. Is there a northern and southern hemisphere different way of saying turmeric and turmeric? Or are they two different things? And then I'd like to ask your guests about what they think.
1: We say turmeric and they're saying turmeric. So I don't know, Warwick, where we are with that.
2: Excellent. Are they two different things, please, or is it pronunciation?
1: They're the same, aren't they, Xander?
0: It's a very good question, and I was listening to me and Phil, and I think we both pronounced it several different ways just to cover our bases. I would say turmeric, but I spent so long in the US when I was writing the book, and I used to live in the US, that I think in the US they say turmeric.
1: Yeah.
0: I think they'd say turmeric there. I don't know what, if you're South Asian, I don't know how you'd pronounce it properly. I mean, I wonder, now I was told when I was in Launceston that you've got to hit it's Launceston, not Launceston. Is that correct?
2: Lawn, yeah, I've got to say lawn. There's no lawn there, it's Launceston.
1: Yeah, there's no lawn.
0: Launceston. Get that one right.
1: Finding a good lawn.
0: No, there's a lot of hard things to pronounce. There's a lot of hard things. To give you an idea of how much you're getting, if you buy a high dose supplement online in Australia or in the UK, it'll be a concentrated turmeric extract, and it would be the equivalent of having six of those little spice jars that you know, if you imagine like you put a spoonful in a curry, if you made a curry and you put six jars of turmeric in, and then you didn't feel good and went to your doctor and you said, I put six jars of turmeric in my curry. I think your doctor's going to go, yeah, it's not surprising that your liver is struggling with this. I mean, that is the genuine danger of these supplements, if it is even turmeric in the pill.
1: Okay, all right. Look, can we talk about, Steve. Steve's in Tassie too. G'day, Steve.
3: Yeah, how you going, Phil?
1: Pretty good, mate.
3: Yeah, I was just ringing up, not really as a question, but just be careful, like he was saying. I'm 65 and I just gradually started taking vitamins because people said, you know, get on a multivitamin and take some liver tablets and, you know, even turmeric, get on them and this and that. And I burned the bottom of my feet and I ended up in the hospital, in the Royal, and they did a fairly involved blood test, you know, like more than just ripping it out and check your diabetes and that sort of thing. And then about a week later, the doctor rang me up and he said, get off them vitamins. He said, your levels are sky high. What are you taking? I said, I showed the Royal, you know, like all the medication I was taking and all the different vitamins, you know, I won't say the brand names, but just the brand names. It wasn't that many. It was only four or five of them. And then they proceeded to tell me, like, that it was way over the top. And like I said, I'm not on any now and I haven't been on any for about 6 weeks.
1: Good on you. Yeah, I know. Well, yes, exactly. And...
0: Steve, I cannot tell you that is such an important point. In the UK, I mean, you brought up vitamin D earlier. Vitamin D is a massively overhyped vitamin. Of course, we need vitamin D to live. Some people need a supplement. But for the majority of people, a vitamin D supplement will not do anything for them. And it won't do all the things that is claimed. But if I go onto the high street in the UK, the low dose, which is all you need, and there is only evidence for the low dose being good for you, 400 IU, routinely you cannot get that low dose, but you can get 20,000 IU, which is not a safe dose at all. And there are lots of other, mega doses of vitamins, which can be associated with nerve damage, liver problems. I mean, Steve's bringing up a really important point there, that the industry wants to sell you exciting ultra pro max mega doses, but they do not care about your health.
1: Okay. All right, thanks, Steve. Glenys says, by the way, Phil, pickle juice is meant to control cramps and isn't meant to be swallowed. It should be swished and spit, but groundkeepers don't like it as it kills the grass. Yes, well, there you go. Can we talk about a bit? Look, that's supplements. I'll get back to them, and if you've got questions, please keep them coming. But as time is marching on, what about one of the big explosions has been tech, hasn't it? These wearable things. It sort of started with 10,000 steps a day. Nothing wrong with walking. And maybe the 10,000 steps got people moving. That's probably a good thing. But then along comes the watches and the health trackers and, you know, a person I know has got a sleep tracker that he's obsessed with. Are any of these things any good?
0: When I was writing Make Me Well, I did look into this industry a lot because I think of all of the bits of it, this is maybe the most seductive. If you think of how massive these tech companies are, companies worth billions, in some cases trillions of dollars. So I would distinguish between two things. One is for exercise, for keeping track of your body. It's like having a set of bathroom scales. Like, I don't know if bathroom scales really make anyone healthy or happy, but, you know, I don't think we should have warnings on them or anything. They just sort of measure a thing. And so the step counters and anyone who's using them for fitness and sport, I think they can be really fun and really useful. And of course, they can lead you down a strange, obsessive road, but I'm not too worried about that. The place that I get anxious about is when it goes from being a watch that says, it's going to measure your steps, you know, try and keep you active, remind, you know, maybe track your heart rate on a run or something like that. And then it starts looking for heart arrhythmias, or it starts measuring health parameters that become much more complicated to interpret. And the best example of this is the glucose monitors. I think once we enter a world where people are wearing smartwatches, they're gathering data about, as you say, their sleep, their heart, these things, the next step is to slap on a glucose monitor. And these things are increasingly marketed alongside smartwatches and rings and bracelets, those kind of things, with the idea that high blood sugar is bad if you're diabetic, and so blood sugar spikes should be reduced even in non-diabetic people. And that is a big, big selection of the kind of body hacking wellness industry, is getting people to worry about their blood sugar. And I would say, like, first of all, I was totally persuaded by this. If you are a doctor or a healthcare professional, the idea that high blood sugar is bad makes complete sense. And yet, there is very, very good evidence that we should not worry about high blood sugar in non-diabetic individuals, that healthy people wearing these blood sugar monitors will make worse decisions about their health and become less healthy in measurable ways than other people. So I just, that thing where you go, oh, I bought this watch. Oh, look, now it's screening for an arrhythmia. Now it's sending me to my doctor. That stuff becomes dangerous, I think, because these are untested, unevidenced screening programs. And the best way to think about screening for illness and looking for illness is through a proper healthcare. I mean, you've got a great healthcare system in Australia, and yet people will be going to their doctor from their smartwatch when they haven't, I don't know, gone and got their cholesterol, blood pressure, and had their colonoscopy, you know, these much more basic mundane things. But those are the best ways of looking after your health. So again, it's just a way of, we're so vulnerable with our health. It's like it's a marketing tactic, but one that I think is very exploitative and, again, potentially dangerous.
1: Yes. what about, have we discussed fish oil? No, we haven't. That's a really common one, isn't it? I mean, a lot of people.
0: Fish oil is very. I mean,
1: there's a number of bottles of fish
0: industry,
1: oil. Yeah. Does it do any good or not?
0: The short answer is that taking fish oil supplements for the general population, despite it being a very, you know, you'd think fish is good for you, so you think, why not take the oil?
1: And oily fish are good for you.
0: It all makes sense. Mm. It does not, it seems, much like with the beetroot juice, that the extract of the thing does not seem to be as good as the food itself, essentially. Turmeric extract, no, turmeric in a curry, good. And fish oil seems to be the same. So I do not know of any major medical guidelines that do anything other than recommend fish, but they don't recommend fish oil supplements. I mean, a lot of this stuff, it's worth saying, the wellness industry thrives on a waste product. And so if you take something like collagen, collagen is simply the byproduct of the fishing and meat industries. They have to get value out of a carcass. And so you're boiling up the hooves, the skin, the claws, the fish scales, the fish spines, the fish heads, boil them up, get the collagen out. And you can sell that as a premium health, sort of health and wellness product. And the evidence around collagen, I would say, is similarly popular to fish oil. It feels credible because collagen is a really popular, you know, it's the most abundant protein in our body. It is involved in aging. And yet what you're really eating is very expensive industrial waste. And so, and the markup, I mean, you can buy collagen if you're a wholesaler for like $15 a kilo. By the time it hits the high street, it's $300 a kilo. And that's, you know, and that's pure profit. All they've done is put it in a bag. So the whether it's fish oil, which is sort of not great for the marine ecosystem, is another way of sort of squeezing money out of fish if you're running a major fishery, or whether it's something like collagen, which is a pure waste product. The marketing is so clever. It is all propped up by science that is very hard. I mean, for anyone listening to this who's like, oh, well, how was I meant to know the science was fake? Yeah, how were you meant to know? I'm a professor at University College London. If I didn't have a library card, it would have cost me £20,000 to do the reading for this book. Like each paper costs about $50. I mean, it's so expensive to do the reading and so difficult to do. So it's all very confusing. The pattern that emerged for me was that this is an industry that is very, very cynical, and they don't care.
1: Yeah. Zan van Tulleken's with us. He's a medical professional, author of Make Me Well. He's been having a look at the wellness and the supplement industry, and the news ain't that good. I mean, on the fish oil, for example, you're much better off with a tin of sardines. I mean, a tin of sardines might be old-fashioned, but it actually is. There is hard evidence that it's good for you, isn't there?
0: There is good evidence that eating oily fish is good for you. Yeah. I mean, the other thing, to come back to snake oil, the main problem with the snake oil is that there was no real snake oil in the bottle, right? That's your first thing is, if you're going to go and buy snake oil, you at least expect it to be snake oil in the bottle. We know that fish oil adulteration is a problem. So when I was in China, I went to several supplement factories posing as a customer, as in a buyer, for, like a supplement company owner, and said, I want to commission a big run of supplements. But the question I was asking them was, would they fake it? Would they print one thing on the bottle and put a different thing in the capsules? Could we adulterate it? Could we cut some corners? Could we say it was all top quality and organic? And then could we put rubbish in the capsules? And I was nervous to ask this because it seemed kind of rude and potentially criminal. And they were, I went to one of the biggest supplement companies in Guangzhou, which is a huge manufacturing city. And they were thrilled to tell me that they would put anything in the capsule and anything on the label. And then he showed me what was coming off the production line. And he said, look at the label. And the label said made in USA. I mean, it was really, really extraordinary, the level of fraud. Now it's worth saying, I also went to excellent companies in China, and those supplements are not sold in China. Those supplements will be sold in America, Australia, the UK. It's not China's job to police the world. They're just doing whatever their customers ask for. But and there are very, very good supplement factories in China as well. But the amount of fraud in this industry is mind-blowing. And in the UK, we don't really have any third-party testing. So, you know, the fish oil, I don't think there's good evidence that fish oil works, but when you buy your fish oil, is it like what's in the bottle? Is it really fish oil? Is also quite an important question.
1: It's quite an important question. I love that. Yeah, look at the label, made in the USA. Yes. A lot of the protein powders are made from whey, which is a waste product of the dairy industry. Still, that may not be a problem. Can we just, before you go, testing, this is one other element of your book as well. Is it worthwhile? I mean, would it be sensible for people in their 60s and older to have an annual blood test of things like, I don't know, cholesterol, cholesterol, PSA, all that sort of thing?
0: All these things. I know it sounds like I'm being grumpy and negative here. I promise you, I approached all this with a very open mind. For the blood testing, it is very hard to explain the problem with the blood testing industry. But let me put it this way. They can legitimately say that the PSA test, which is the prostate cancer test,
1: yeah,
0: is 98% accurate. And they can print that on. It is true. It is a 98% accurate test. But the odds of it giving you a correct result is less than 30%. And the maths is not really suited to radio, is the best way I can put it. I mean, you don't have to buy my book. Like, go and have a chat with your doctor and they will tell you that it is very hard to get a correct result. And so absolutely there are things that the Australian government, who want you to be healthy, would strongly recommend that you measure. Cholesterol is a great example. Over a certain age, probably in your mid-40s, I don't know the Australian guidelines, but mid-40s, mid-50s, somewhere around then, they'll be like, get your numbers checked. Mm-hmm. Go and do that. Chat to your family doctor. They absolutely want to make you well. But buying private blood tests will be a source of anxiety. They will lead you down the road of more blood tests. They will always find things that are wrong, because their job is to find something wrong and then bring you back for more tests. And it will not, we know that when you give people these large numbers of blood tests, that they either don't live any longer or they live less long as a result, because it generates a huge amount of unnecessary medical investigations, which can be dangerous. So I would say, like, this is not just the, I know it sounds like I'm just going, go and see your doctor, but the wellness industry is so predatory. Everyone has a vulnerability, like even you, Phil, and you know, Phil, you're a guy who's sort of, you know, you've got your head screwed on. You're not kind of, you're skeptical about all this stuff, but there will be a moment where in everyone's life, you suddenly have your leg cramps, sleep problems, you know, aging, creakiness, you know, hair loss, whatever the thing is, it'll get you somehow. And you think, oh, that could be useful. And I was so shocked at every level of this industry of how much they exploit our vulnerability.
1: What about protein? Just finally, Zand, because we're told we should eat more. In fact, I mean, people should eat about 16 grams of protein a day. And if you add it up, it's quite hard to get there for many people, unless you're eating a massive steak. So is taking protein powder and stuff a good idea?
0: Yeah, I think I would say, again, the industry that is telling you to eat more collagen, more protein, more fish oil, that industry has generated research. I mean, part of the research is fraudulent. Part of it is the industry is very good at doing lots of trials and only publishing the ones that give them the result they want. Mm. But these claims that you need lots of protein are not supported. No major medical organization endorses any of this, because it is simply not true. Even if you are a bodybuilder taking large doses of anabolic steroids, you will have a different expertise about this to me. But for typical people, a pattern of eating that is healthy is just lots of whole foods of the type that you enjoy and can keep enjoying. And so being on any kind of diet or adding powders or anything like this, particularly when there's an industry that wants to get rid of its protein, can sell it to you. You know, as you say, it's a byproduct of the dairy industry. They used to feed the whey to pigs, and they've suddenly found that they can sell it to people for a much, much larger margin. The same is true with collagen. So this is, you know, if you find your protein shakes at, you know, you love taking them at the gym and you're up for that, I don't think the protein's doing you any harm. But if you're taking it to stave off old age, if you're taking it because you really believe these people have done good quality research to prove that it's good for you, and you believe that claim, I don't think you're a mug. I don't think you're foolish. But I do not think that is an interest that has an industry that has your interests at heart. I would not spend money on it.
1: Okay.
0: Tin of sardines.
1: We've talked a lot on the program over the years about the elements of it, which I think fundamentally we shouldn't. None of us should say we don't know after that. We shouldn't. Well, we've been banging on about here on the program, which is the elements are: look after your sleep, get exercise, do resistance training of some kind, and eat the elements of the Mediterranean diet or the mind diet are what you should be eating. Would you agree with that? And is there anything you want to add?
0: I would add. I did not want to write a book that said eat your greens and do more exercise, because I think, and I agree that those things are definitely associated with good health, but all of us would like to do those things and then are constrained by money, time, knowledge, opportunity, etc. So the place that I got to was some really cool research done by my colleagues at University College London, looking at the role of arts and crafts and kind of other sort of hobbies that weren't diet and exercise in your life. And what you find is that people engaged in the arts, people who have hobbies, It seems to be associated with good health in a great way. So the place I got to was pick something you love, pursue it with passion and enthusiasm, and that will be good for your brain and good for your body. And that could be anything from mixed martial arts to learning a language, joining a choir, getting into woodblock printing, bird spotting, whatever that thing is. There is a way of being in the world that will be good for your brain, your body, your social world. All those things can be good for you by doing something you love kind of passionately and trying to master it. And mastery was a big part of what they emphasized, trying to get better. You don't have to be great at it, but try and get a little bit better at it.
1: All right. With one word of caution, that is, if you're taking up the trumpet or the violin, give your partner adequate notice, because divorce can be a messy procedure. Zand, very good to talk with you. Your book is called Make Me Well. Check it out, everyone. It's by a scientist and a man who believes in evidence and research, which you know we do on this program too. Zan, terrific to have your time. Thanks very much for joining us.
0: Lovely, lovely to be chatting to you, Phil. Thanks very much indeed.
1: Zan van Tulleken, he's the author of Make Me Well. All right, coming up after the news, we've got the Nightlife News Breakdown with Michael Pascoe, Dan Lambeth on Have We Discovered What Dark Matter Really Is? Maybe. Anyway, that's all coming your way straight after the latest news.
4: Yeah, hi, look, I'm going to put a totally different spin on this.
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6: I couldn't help myself, I had to call.
7: Yeah, I felt that. I really appreciate it. Thanks for jumping in.
6: Thank you.
7: All the best.
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9: ABC Victoria. ABC News with David Rowlands. One Nation leader Pauline Hanson has defended her plan to allow Australians to tap into their superannuation, despite analysis suggesting it could leave workers tens of thousands of dollars worse off in retirement. The minor party wants to allow Australians to divert a quarter of their 12% super payments to their bank account for up to 3 years. Analysis by the Super Members Council suggests it could leave a typical 30-year-old worker about $25,000 out of pocket when they retire. However, Hanson says that Australians struggling with the cost of living need help now.
10: I'm not going to deny Australians the right to access their money if they feel that they need it. And it's only for a period of 3 years.
9: Debt-ridden Sydney property developer Bathler Group will continue work on some projects after securing short-term funding from five lenders. David Chow has the details.
11: This is very much a band-aid solution. So basically, Bathler lives to fight another maybe an extra 2 weeks before these longer-term funding issues come back, and then they have to go back to the negotiating table. So essentially what's happened is there was an all-staff meeting this morning between the administrator and the company's staff, and they also had a meeting with five key lenders, and they were eventually able to arrange a deal. So it's believed the funding agreement is in the range of $3 million to $5 million. Which will only allow construction for another 2 weeks, but it's only at the construction sites that those particular lenders have lent money to.
9: A crime scene has been declared at the site of a light plane crash which has killed two people in Logan, south of Brisbane. Chelsea Malunga has the details.
12: The aircraft, a Beechcraft A36 Bonanza, went down at Stockley near Chambers Flat shortly after departing from Archerfield Airport at about 11 o'clock this morning. The crash sparked a grass fire, which took eight crews about an hour to extinguish. Police say officers found two people dead inside the plane, and they're working to notify next of kin. Logan Chief Superintendent Mel Adam is urging any witnesses to come forward.
13: Anybody that may have witnessed the aircraft hit the ground, it was close to a roadway. Perhaps there is vehicle dash cam or something of that nature.
12: Three members of the Australian Transport Safety Bureau have arrived to investigate the cause of the crash.
9: The shooter, allegedly responsible for killing a man in Melbourne's northern suburbs last night, remains on the run. Olivia Sanders reports.
14: 22-year-old Daniel Hussein was shot in front of friends at HR Urine Reserve in Thomastown about 7:30 yesterday evening. Paramedics tried to revive Mr. Hussein in front of his loved ones and several onlookers, but he died at the scene. Mr. Hussein was a father and engaged to be married. A Victoria Police spokesperson said police believe Mr. Hussein may have been involved in a confrontation with the alleged offender or offenders in the reserve car park shortly before the shooting occurred, and are asking anyone who witnessed witnessed suspicious activity or who may have dashcam or CCTV footage to come forward.
9: A teenage boy is lucky to be alive after being speared at Nooka in southeast Arnhem Land. As Courtney Barrett-Peters reports, police have been meeting with

0: South, originally estimated to be worth $10 million, has been slashed because the owners couldn't produce receipts or documents to prove their authenticity. Harry Frost takes up the story.
1: Police recovered some items, including luxury handbags, but others are still missing, including a watch purportedly worth $5 million. Four French nationals arrested in Sydney in October last year pleaded guilty to aggravated burglary and theft by joint commission, but their lawyers disputed the total value of the stolen goods. In documents tendered in the ACT Supreme Court today, the prosecution noted it couldn't prove the value of some of the missing items and revised their total value to just under $2 million, $915,000 worth of which has since been returned.
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3: Patchy morning fog and frost across the state. A partly cloudy day with isolated light showers in the south developing during the evening. Dry and mostly sunny across the north. A cool to mild day with light to moderate southwesterly winds. You best rug up in Yakandanda, where it's a sunny day, 1 to 17, and Janjuk, mostly sunny, 5 to 16.

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2: Yes, well, hello and how are you? Philip Clark with you on ABC Radio. This is Nightlife into the second hour of the program on this Monday night, the 7th of September. 11:06 Eastern. It's 9:06 in WA, in Western Australia, South Australia in the Northern Territory. It's 10:24. Very good to be with you. Thanks for dropping in. Lots of things left in the program too. It's Nightlife News Breakdown is coming up with Michael Pascoe. We've got a chat with Dan Lambeth, who's our scientist, about whether or not scientists have maybe discovered what dark matter is. Maybe. Hear him out. And Cassia Burns will take us Monday night travelling to Kigari, which was used to be known as Fraser Island, the biggest sand island in the world off the coast of Queensland. So we'll have a chat about that as well. Mighty Challenges on its way, 1300 800 222. Keep that number handy for a bit, well, less than an hour. We'll be into the mighty challenge. Text numbers always available. It's 0467 922 702. Thanks, Diane, for your very kind messages. Why do you give so much oxygen to the One Nation parties? She says, if only you give equal time to the Greens, maybe our country wouldn't be in so much strife. Yeah, well, we try to talk to everybody. The One Nation Party is polling at very high levels at the moment, which is why they're attracting a whole lot of media attention. That's the reason. 1300 800 222 is the number. Okay, let's kick this hour off with the Nightlife News Breakdown.
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2: Well, time for Nightlife News Breakdown. What's that saying? Never stand in the way of a politician and a bag of money. Well, One Nation's now promising to give Australians the choice to use some of their superannuation to pay their mortgage or rent. Under the minor party's proposal, people would be able to carve off a quarter of the compulsory 12% super contribution and redirect that towards their mortgage or rental costs for up to 3 years. Party leader Pauline Hanson gave a rare Canberra press conference alongside One Nation Treasury spokesman Barnaby Joyce, and she was pleased to explain.
3: And it can be introduced immediately, and that's relieving the pain from Australians to access their superannuation, meaning moving forward to drop from 12% to 9%. Now, the superannuation will continue to be put into the super fund by the employer. And those people that are working, are renters or paying a mortgage, will, by the choice, can apply to their superannuation fund to withdraw up to 3%, one quarter of their superannuation, moving forward. So that's not anything in previously. It will be only that moving forward for 3 years.
2: Well, Barnaby Joyce says the policy allows Australians to choose what they do with their money.
4: This is giving you your own money. What we worry about with the Labor Party, they talk about the national asset, which is a super.

0: Ain't no national asset in that. It's your own money. It's your own money.
1: Yes, well, Treasurer Jim Chalmers was very critical of the proposal, describing it as a recipe to make Australian workers tens of thousands of dollars worse off in retirement. His words. The coalition's also suggested the minor party's plan lacks substance. This is Social Services Minister Tanya Plibersek, who similarly sees an ulterior motive behind the One Nation policy.
2: One Nation are risky and dangerous when it comes to the financial situation of Australian workers. They don't like super because they don't support workers, and this announcement makes that really clear.
1: Yes, this is Tanya Plibersek.
3: Well, it's obvious that One Nation wants you to raid your super instead of getting a pay increase. We support higher wages and better super when you retire. We know that if you raid your super now, you'll be thousands of dollars worse off in retirement. We want people to retire with dignity. One Nation has opposed same job, same pay. Pauline Hanson's been out there saying Australian workers are lazy and they should be easier to sack, and they haven't backed those increases to the minimum wage that have seen the minimum wage rise by more than $12,000 since we came to government.
1: Yes, here's the opposition's Jane Hume.
4: This is, at this stage, not much more than a headline. I'd like to understand how it will work, and I certainly hope that the journalists that are here today will ask Senator Hanson exactly how it will work.
1: Well, leading the breakdown tonight is Michael Pascoe, independent commentator filing for independent commentator and author of the memoir The Summertime of Our Dreams. Michael, good evening to you. Welcome back to Night Love.
5: Evening, Philip.
1: It's often been suggested in past years that those doing it tough should be able to access their super to some extent. Well, you already can, actually. Labor's already pointed out this is already the case in serious hardship cases. What are you making of this One Nation pitch to voters?
5: Well, I'd probably turn around your opening statement. Rather than never stand in the way of a politician and a pot of money, never stand in the way of a populist politician offering voters money. And particularly when they can claim it's their money anyway, it sounds easy, it sounds cute, and of course it's a lot more complicated than that. And everyone is talking their own book, furiously. It's not as simple as letting people have their own money, because there's a trade-off with superannuation, and that is, it is your money, but it is being subsidised by the taxpayer, by the federal government, because you're being encouraged not to touch it before you retire, because you're being given a whopping great tax benefit. You know, it is the best tax haven this side of the Caribbean, and the other side for that matter. So it's not as simple as saying, oh, it's your money anyway. There are also quite a few holes in it. The amount that they're talking about, 3%, for someone on the average wage, it works out as a couple of grand a year. Now, $2,000 a few hundred dollars is not the difference between having a mortgage foreclosed and not foreclosed. Anyone who is that close to the wind needs to talk to their bank, and they will be able to get that much and more spread out over time, because banks don't like looking ugly these days, kicking people out of their houses. So it's a bit simplistic to put it that way. Similarly, the idea that it could happen straight away, no, that's nonsense too, because anyone can turn up and say, this is just for my rent, this is just for my mortgage. No, it's not. There is the law of unintended consequences is always running very, very hard. One of the things that is putting a degree of a ceiling on rising rents is just coming up against the ceiling, that people just can't afford to pay more. You can imagine a situation where someone who's renting, the landlord says, right, I want to put up your rent. And the person says, look, I simply can't pay it. The landlord says, yes, you can. You can go and get 3% of your wages extra. You can go and get your super. Pay me the money. And the money ends up going to the landlord and really not doing the renter any help. You know, Australia is already paying $7.6 billion this financial year in Commonwealth rent assistance to 1 million households, subsidising rent for people on very low incomes. that is effectively subsidising landlords. Mm. It's never as simple as any populist politician or any politician wants to make it.
1: Yes, the fond of saying, oh, you know, it's not a national asset, it's your asset. But as you say, it's not actually, it's more complicated than that because, as you say, it's subsidised by massive tax benefits. The Commonwealth, what does the Commonwealth get for its subsidy? Well, in theory, I suppose, I mean, Tim Wilson's been banging on about this, saying that it doesn't work, it doesn't lower pension payments. There's no evidence for this. Is that right?
5: No, it's again, it's never a simple question. It does reduce pension payments, but by nowhere near as much as you might have hoped, because the pension itself is gamed. We do have some very generous rules around pensions, and for most people, you know, who are on the border of getting some pension, of getting the Medicaid, yes, there are ways to get around it. You make sure you have just not quite enough. For those who have a whole pile of super, no, you don't get the pension. But it does get gamed, and it does not work as cleanly and easily as the original idea would have it. But the original idea was also about people having a comfortable retirement, not just having a bare-bones retirement. Yeah, and that was, you know, the original pushback on the day of a comfortable retirement for the working man and woman. And, you know, again, by the nature of any deal, any tax break, it has been exploited, and exploited very well. But it's you know, the amount of money involved really wouldn't make much difference to people in you know, the average person would be better off leaving it in. And the complication is that it does end up costing more money. Well, it's very tempting to have it now. It's not clear cut. There are elements to it. You know, I'm personally a fan of a crazy idea that we could use the superannuation system as something of an alternative to the one blunt instrument the Reserve Bank has.
1: Yeah.
5: You know, the idea's been floated before. Everyone says it's too hard. Doesn't mean it's not a good idea. And that would be, instead of when the economy's running too hot, when they want to take money out of the system, instead of getting the Reserve Bank to put up interest rates, which only really hurts the one-third of Australians with a mortgage, and actually puts more money in the pocket of a whole pile of people. Someone like me, a comfortable boomer who doesn't have any debts, you know, I actually make money when the interest rates go up because I've got spare cash in the bank. The idea of perhaps saying, right, if we want to slow the economy, you individuals need to put more of your money, not just the employer's money, you need to make a contribution to your superannuation. And then if we did need stimulus, if we were in a situation when the economy needed some juice, not now, when inflation's too high, you could say, okay, that extra money you put in, you can take that out and spend it to kick the economy along. Mm. That I think, is something which could be explored and debated, rather than this idea that says, oh, it's your money, we'll let you spend it. Yeah.
1: Now, is it inflationary? Senator Hanson said today that it wasn't, without citing any evidence for that, but would it be inflationary?
5: Of course it's inflationary. You know, if at a time of trying to reduce spending, you give people more money or allow them access to more money, it's inflationary. Mm. In the same way that Labor Party policy of allowing people to have, you know, first home buyers to just have a 5% deposit, that pushed up the price of housing, because that meant first home buyers could go out and borrow a bit more, and that was inflationary on housing prices. It is that simple. Whether that inflationary impact is big enough to worry too much about, but it's inflationary.
1: Yeah. Mm.
5: You don't want, you know, it's a terrible thing to say, and it hurts people, but when you're trying to reduce inflation, the only tools we've got is to squeeze people, to hurt them, to increase unemployment, and to restrict their spending power. And it's iniquitous, and it means a few people, a minority, are taking one for the rest of us, but that is the system we have, and this would be inflationary.
1: Yeah. Yep. All right. Just back on another long-term investment, property prices. Question time in the House of Reps today. Led off with this question from Angus Taylor, opposition leader, targeting housing prices.
6: The chief executive of the Property Council, Mike Zorbas, has described Labor's toxic taxes as a ram raid on house prices. He says buyer confidence is at an all-time low, new housing supply is dropping off a cliff, and there are fewer first home buyers. Will the Prime Minister release Labor's secret housing modelling so Australians can know how much further prices are going to crash?
1: Yes, well, the Prime Minister seemed ready for this, and he wasn't too worried about the line of attack either, it seems.
7: The budget made no changes for people who already negatively gear property. Arrangements that were in place up to budget night remain grandfathered. Going forward, negative gearing and the 50% capital gains tax discount can still be used for investment properties, but on new builds, so that when people choose to invest in housing, they're not just investing in their future wealth and assets, they're investing in the future wealth and assets of the nation. And I note the question went to new builds. It's already making a difference. Investors are borrowing to build more new homes than ever before. Indeed, the Herald Sun reported Aussie property investors notched a record number of loans for the construction of new dwellings in the June quarter.
1: Yes, Michael, you keep a pretty close eye on what's going on in property, up and the ups and downs of the politics relating to them. How are you seeing this drop in housing prices over the past few months?
5: Well, certainly plenty of politics, and there's certainly a massive campaign. Look, a couple of things about this, Philip. I've been around a while, and I've never seen a disaster that was widely forecast and promised. Genuine disasters tend to come up and smack the economy very nastily all of a sudden. The campaign that is promising us now massive falls in housing prices and the earth splitting under and issuing forth serpents and fire, I feel a little bit comforted by all those dire predictions. The reality is property prices had bubbled, had gone much too high, and had to come down. Mm. How much they have to come down, we're yet to see. There was a bit of sense spoken. The Fin Review is running a property summit at the moment, and the most sensible comment there today that I saw reported was by the CEO of Centre, which is the biggest landlord for shopping centres, for malls. Elliot Rossenauer, who's the CEO of Centre, to quote the Fin Review, made the point that it's been largely forgotten in the drama of the house price correction. We all demanded bolder action from the federal government on housing affordability and appear to have been plunged into a massive panic now that it's arrived. Quote, we may not agree with it, but we also can't deny the fact that we've been asking for major change and they've delivered some major change. How far it goes is yet to be seen. I would tend to think, like most forecasts, it's never as bad as you fear and it's never as little as you hope. Mm. But there's some extraordinary stuff. I mean, there's a headline in the Financial Review this morning, the Chanticleer column, which should know better. This housing crash could make history and spark a $3.6 trillion capital shift. $3.6 trillion is the value of Australian housing. Australian housing is not about to disappear. Mm. It's not about to be turned into commercial housing. It is certainly painful. We've had corrections before. Will this one run to the point of view of disaster? I can't quite see it because, if half the claims are true, if there was going to be a reduction in supply, well, that does mean prices end up coming back again. We've got a correction. It's painful for people who've just bought recently. But the long history of Australian housing is

0: demand eventually catches up and the market does sort it out.
1: Yeah.
2: Right, just finally before you go, this issue of tobacco excise. There's a competition between the Coalition and One Nation here. One Nation said it would cut it by 75%, opposition upped it to 80%. You picked up something pretty interesting in Question Time today, Michael, about Labor's internal concerns on this.
0: Yes, I was quite bemused by this because, you know, there was an attack on the promotion of that cut in excise and an attempt to paint Labor as being the friend of the mafia by keeping prices so high. Jason Clare, the health minister, actually praised the work of the LNP Queensland government and the South Australian government for getting enforcement right and taking on the criminal elements, cracking down hard on those selling illegal tobacco. And he criticised, not just by implication, Victoria and New South Wales for not having done the work of enforcement. I thought that was rather interesting that they should dump on Chris Minns. There's no love lost, really, it seems, between the Federal Party and the New South Wales Premier on a number of fronts, and this is another one, that it's not just a matter of the price of tobacco, it's also what the states who have the internal jurisdiction of enforcing the laws, accusing Victoria and New South Wales of not doing the job, was pretty pointed.
2: Yeah, it was indeed. It's a devil of a policy issue. There's no simple way out of it. The government has created it themselves, and there's not an easy back out of it, I don't think, either. All right, Michael, good to talk. Till the next time, thank you.
0: Always a pleasure, Phil.
2: Michael Pascoe joining us tonight for the Nightlife News Breakdown.
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2: Yes, 1-300-800-222 is the number. Steve says it's easy for the well-off to complain about accessing super, but there are many people on low incomes who are homeless and struggling to buy basic necessities. What use is super to them if they can't afford to buy food now? Chris from Perth says no one's talking about the elephant in the room. Australia has $46 billion worth of gambling debts. How much of people's super would be sucked up by one of the betting agencies? This topic, yeah, let's talk about this topic a bit later on too in the last hour of the program too, because it's getting a lot of comment today. Interested to see what you think as well. Jeepster says, the original harvester judgment, Phil, which set the basic template of the rate of the Australian pension, used the phrase that it should be set at a level that would allow a married working class couple to live in a state of frugal comfort. Inherent in this was the fact that most workers didn't live much past the pensionable age of 65. Today, of course, that's very different. Well, that is true too. All right, we've got Monday Night Travel coming up. Let's talk science with Dan Lambeth. Have we found out what dark matter truly is?
3: Nightlife Science.
2: Well, to the big buzz in the scientific world at the moment, could we finally be getting a glimpse of dark matter? You know, the stuff that scientists say makes up 85% of the universe, but no one's seen it and no one knows what it is. We know it's there because we see the way galaxies behave. But what is it? No one knows. Scientists researching deep underground in South Dakota have possibly detected a mysterious particle interaction and a single flash of light that could potentially be a sign of dark matter. This mysterious and seemingly invisible substance, surely it can't be invisible. If it's there, can't it be seen? Scientists are being very cautious. It's a tantalising signal, not a confirmed discovery. And it could yet just prove to be another flash in the pan. Anyway, to get the latest on this and other science and space news, science communicator Dan Lambeth joins us once more. Dan, good evening to you.
5: G'day, Phil.
2: Now, what do we really know about? I mean, I said it makes up about 85% of the universe, but no one can see it. I mean, this is a concept I find hard to get my head around. Tell me.
5: Yeah, well, most of what we know of is because it emits some sort of light. And that doesn't necessarily need to be light that we as humans can see and perceive through our eyes, but there'll be light in some sort of wavelength.

0: So you might have infrared light or even ultraviolet light. But this is how we detect things. But unfortunately, with dark matter, it doesn't seem to do that at all. The only way we know, or we think we know that it exists, is because of the impact that it has, as you said, on other galaxies. And that's through its gravitational interaction. But I do have to say, I really love the way that astronomers name things. I mean, you know, the massive explosion that created the universe, the Big Bang, the invisible thing that you could fall into but not come back out of, you know, black hole. And then stuff in the universe that we can't see, you know, dark matter. There's no Latin or nine-syllable words in any of that. So, yeah, but dark matter, it's just matter, meaning it's something intangible and that reacts to and causes gravity, but we just can't see it. It doesn't emit any kind of light. So,
1: well, we don't know what it is, do we? Like, I mean, is it a particle? Is it a wave? We don't know, do we?
0: No, we don't. And you know, it could be big. It could be black holes, right? But it also could be very small. It could be subatomic particles. We just don't know. And we are looking in all these different regimes. We're looking for all of these different things. So there are lots and lots of experiments going on all over the world to try and narrow down exactly, you know, what it is. And we sort of worked out that it's probably not just a lot of black holes that we haven't seen yet. But there's so many possibilities, as you say, and we just don't really know. But this experiment, this LZ experiment.
1: So what's happened in the deep earth of South Dakota?
0: I can tell you what's happened as far as the experiment goes. I don't know what else is going on. But look, this was an experiment. It's called LZ, right, the LZ experiment. It's in an old disused gold mine. And they've been looking for dark matter since about 2015. Now, specifically, they're looking for the dark matter that's the size of subatomic particles. And these are called WIMPs, which stands for weakly interacting massive particles. Again, I love the way astronomers name things. But you need to take the word massive here with a bit of a grain of salt, because what they mean is massive in comparison to a proton, not massive as we would think of massive. But down in this gold mine, which is about a kilometre and a half underground, they've got a detector, which is a chamber that's filled with liquid xenon. The idea is that if a dark matter particle, if it is a particle, but if a particle collided with a xenon atom, it would emit a flash of light. And then that would then be picked up by cameras, and you'd have some electric charge from the electrons that are being knocked around, and you could detect all of this. Now, xenon works really well for this because it's transparent, so the cameras can work well, and it's really pure because it's inert, meaning it doesn't want to react with other things. And they actually use it in a few different dark matter experiments around the world. So on this particular day, the xenon was just sitting there doing nothing as it normally does. And then suddenly there was a spike, just one spike in the data. There was a flash that was detected. And it might have been a dark matter particle, maybe.
1: Hang on. Dark matter is 85% of the universe. I mean, it should be going off all the time, surely.
0: Wouldn't you think? But the issue is that it's, and this comes back to that name I was saying, the WIMPs, right? It's weakly interacting. It interacts so weakly with regular matter that, you know, even that though it does consist of, you know, the universe does consist of 85% of dark matter in terms of the matter, you just don't have the collisions and the things, because there's just no interaction. No. It's so very rare. And that's why we haven't seen it. The other problem is that the larger the particles, say for example, we're going to assume for a minute that dark matter is particles, but the larger the particles that the dark matter consists of, that means that there's fewer of them, which means less collisions. Mm-hmm. If you go in the other way and you say, okay, well, maybe they're really, really small particles, that would mean more collisions, right? Yes, but because they're so small and so weakly interacting, we wouldn't even be able to detect half of them. So we're really in this, you know, we're between a rock and a hard place trying to find it.
1: All right, let's talk about global warming. Getting onto something that we are acutely aware of. A new United Nations report says the world is now likely to exceed the 1.5 degree warming target. We're not going to meet that. If it gets the 2 degrees, we're pretty much done for. Are we doomed, or can we turn things around?
0: It doesn't sound positive, does it? I mean, remember the old, the 2015, I mean, it seems so long ago, 2015 Paris Climate Agreement. I mean, that's where we had 196 nations that all agreed that emitting greenhouse gases was actually a bad idea. And by the way, that was pretty much everyone around the world. Now, even now, there are only a very few countries that don't agree to this. And I'll call out Iran here.

0: and also the US. Maybe those two can get a room and leave the rest of us to run the world properly. But anyway, the original agreement was to avoid this temperature rise of more than 1.5 degrees. That means an average global temperature of more than 1.5 degrees above pre-industrial levels. Well, yeah, we talked actually a couple of months ago about having already exceeded that in 2024, and we'll almost certainly do it again in the next few years. And in this latest report, the UN has conceded that it's now not possible to limit the long-term temperature increase to below 1.5 degrees. Are we doomed? Are we done for out of this? Well, there are some mitigations that we have. It's not all beyond hope, but it doesn't look good at the moment.
1: No. I mean, there are people who say, look, it's likely to get to 1.7, 1.8 by the middle of the century, by the end of the century. But as we say, if it gets to 2, well, we know that things are really gloomy. Get moving, everyone. Look, Destination Mercury, it's taken 8 years to get there, but the latest spacecraft to venture to Mercury is finally getting close. The Bepi Colombo mission. Tell me about this.
0: Yeah, so this is a joint mission by the European Space Agency and also the Japan Aerospace Exploration Agency, which is too much of a mouthful, but let's call it JAXA. But it consists of two spacecraft. You've got the Mercury Planetary Orbiter, or the MPO, and the Mercury Magnetospheric Orbiter, or MEO. Now, at the moment, those two spacecraft are actually stacked together. And until last week, we also had the Mercury Transfer Module, which was stacked onto that as well. But it's done its job now, and it's just recently, last week, separated. So that what that means is that the arrival phase of the mission has now begun. But this was all actually pretty risky. This was a very risky maneuver because the transfer module had the thrusters, it had the fuel, it had the power that was required to get everything to Mercury. So when it detached from the rest of the spacecraft, I think it was on Thursday last week, they needed to switch to their own solar panels. They needed to reboot the onboard computers. And if any of that failed, like if they tried to reboot a computer and it didn't work, if there was a glitch, then that would have been mission over. And considering, as you said, that this launched 8 years ago, that would have been a lot of hard work for no result. But anyway, look, it did all work. That's the good news. And now we wait for the rest of the spacecraft is going to enter orbit around Mercury before the MPO and the MEO will sort of detach from each other and go on and do their own individual
1: jobs. Why is it so hard to get there anyway?
0: Well, it's very counterintuitive because it's actually more difficult to get to Mercury than it is to get to Pluto, if you could believe.
1: And but it's much closer than that, isn't it?
0: That's right. Pluto's about 50 times further away. And also, right, the Sun is at the centre of our solar system, so you'd kind of think, oh, there's a lot of gravity there, we'll just use that. The issue is that the Earth is just moving too fast. I mean, the Earth is moving at 30 kilometres per second around the Sun. And before you can get into the inner solar system where Mercury is, you need to actually get rid of that 30 kilometres per second. You need to put on the brakes and slow down. And that takes a lot of energy. A lot of fuel, basically. And then even by the time you do that and you cancel out this 30 kilometres per second that we've got around the Sun so that you can get into Mercury, by the time you descend all that distance into Mercury, into that gravitational field of the Sun, now you've sped up again. And so you've got to get rid of all that excess speed or you're just going to fly straight past Mercury. So it's really quite difficult. I mean, just to give you a comparison, from Earth, if we wanted to get completely outside the solar system, we'd only need 42 kilometres per second worth of fuel, which means that we're already doing 30. So you've only got to add on 12, right? We only need fuel for 12 kilometres per second. That's a lot less than the 30 kilometres per second that we need to get rid of just to get to Mercury. So, you know, it's easier to get outside the solar system than it is to actually visit.
1: What do we know about the planet anyway? It's small. We know that it's got no atmosphere. It's got a strong magnetic field.
0: Yeah.
1: It's tiny. Yeah. It's tiny, isn't it? Roughly how big is it?
0: It's about two-thirds the size of the moon. And it really, okay. it's a lot like the moon.
1: Right.
0: Yeah, it's barren, it's cratered, it's, there's not a lot there, but we do know a few little interesting tidbits, and you mentioned one of them, which was the magnetic field. Now, we don't really know why. Why has it got a magnetic field? I mean, not even Venus or Mars have got magnetic fields.
1: No.
0: And the modeling that we've got says that a planet that's so small as Mercury should, it should have cooled down and everything should have basically stopped working over, millions, perhaps even billions of years ago. And it shouldn't have a magnetic field. So that's one of the things we don't understand. But, I'll tell you another one that we don't really understand properly at the moment. So Mercury is very, very close to the sun, as we know, and it can get up to 430 degrees during the day, which incidentally is not as high as Venus. Venus is hotter than Mercury, but that's because it's got an atmosphere. It's basically got its own greenhouse. But even on this planet, Mercury, there's still water ice in craters near the poles.
1: What?
0: Now,
1: What?
0: yeah,
1: Really?
0: those craters, they're permanently in shadow, so they can be very, very low temperature, even though they're so close to the sun. They can be, down to like minus 150
1: Okay.
0: degrees even. But the question we have is like, how did that water get there to begin with? I mean, did it come in from comets, or was it like chemical
1: That's the
0: reactions
1: mystery.
0: occurred?
1: That's the
0: It's
1: mystery, isn't
0: a
1: it?
0: mystery.
1: How
0: Yeah.
1: did the water get on our planet? We don't know.
0: Exactly.
1: All right.
0: So,
1: Interesting. So
0: yeah,
1: we'll get
0: a
1: some
0: lot to
1: info
0: learn.
1: about Mercury. Okay.
0: Yes.
1: Thank you, Dan. And if you discover any dark matter in the meantime, take it to the nearest police station, will you?
0: I will, and I'll collect my Nobel Prize on the way out.
1: Thank you, Dan.
0: Thanks, Al.
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1: Yes, Dan Lambeth, science communicator, talking to us there. I quite like that one. John says we have dark matter, grey matter, white matter, and for those of us who don't care, it doesn't matter. Yes. Isn't dark matter the black stuff between the stars? Says Peter from Torrensville. Yes, it is, Peter, but then again, it seems to affect galaxies and stars. So what is it? What is it? I agree with you about black stuff. True enough. But have we any advances on this? Seemingly at the moment, it seems not. Anyway, maybe they have found something. We've got Monday Night Travel coming up in a moment. Here's Wet, Wet, Wet. Remember this one?

0: Yeah, wet, wet, wet, and lovers all around. Remember Four Weddings and a Funeral with Andy McDowell and Hugh Grant? It's a terrific movie. I thought so, anyway. Libby in Launceston says, all I can think of when I hear this is Bill Nighy in Love Actually. Yeah, it's a cover. Actually, it's a cover, isn't it? It's a cover of a Trogs hit. Are you thinking of Love Actually, Libby, or are you thinking of Four Weddings and a Funeral? Thank you. 1-300-800-222 is the number. We've got the Mighty Challenge coming up. Let's go Monday night travelling with Cassia Burns. We're going to look at and explore Kigari, or what was once known as Fraser Island.
1: Monday night travel on Nightlife.
0: If you've never been to Kigari, formerly known as Fraser Island, picture kilometres of golden beach, freshwater lakes, so crystal clear they barely look real, ancient rainforest and wildlife wandering through the landscape. It's located off the coast of Queensland. It's the world's largest sand island, stretches more than 122 kilometres and covers around a massive 184,000 hectares. It's one of those places where the journey's very much part of the adventure, whether you're bouncing along sandy tracks in a four-wheel drive or spotting dingoes. Yes, I know, or calling off in one of the island's famous lakes, but there's a lot to see and do. What to do? Kasia Burns is the native content editor for Australian Traveller and has experienced the splendour of Kigari firsthand and joins us tonight on Nightlife. Kasia, good evening to you. Welcome to Nightlife.
2: Thanks for having me. I'm excited to talk Kigari.
0: Yeah. What makes the island special? I said it's the world's largest sand island, which it is. I mean, that's a thing to keep in mind as well, but tell me about the other.
2: Well, I mean, it's definitely all about the nature. And I think what kind of struck me the most is exactly like you said, it's the world's largest sand island. So then you get there, but there's actually so much rainforest in the center of it all. And it's kind of surprising how much can grow on sand. So that's really interesting. Like you were saying, gorgeous beaches, the waterholes are spectacular. And it all just feels a bit of a world away from the mainland. Plus, it's, you know, off the coast of Harvey Bay, which is obviously very well known for whale season.
0: So, how do you get there again?
2: It's a ferry across from Harvey Bay. From memory, it was under an hour. It's like more like 30 minutes. Mm-hmm. Very easy.
0: Yeah, and there are some extraordinary sights there, aren't there? I mean, the beaches, of course. But the thing that struck me the first time I went was Lake Mackenzie. Tell me about this clear freshwater lake.
2: Yes, Lake Mackenzie is one of the most famous images that you'll see if you're having a look at Kigari. So it's actually what's called a perch lake, which means that it is in the sand dunes, but it's just from rainwater. So the land underneath it is, you know, dense enough that the water doesn't just seep into the sand. So and that's what keeps it so clear and pure, I think, as well. And then you've got the sand is pure silica, so that's that really white sand and very soft when you're walking on it. And, I mean, crystal clear is, you know, a description made for this lake. It's literally see-through.
0: It's extraordinarily clear. It's hard to believe when you're there, but it is, isn't it? You can see, well, you feel as though you can see through it from one side to the other almost.
2: Yeah, absolutely.

0: I mean, you can watch your toes walking no matter how deep you get. Not that, I mean, it doesn't ever get too deep in there, which is kind of another thing that people lack, but yeah, so very clear.
1: And there are no, don't worry, there's no marine life in there either, is
0: No.
1: there?
0: No, so if you're ever worried about what might get you in the ocean, it's the place for you.
1: Yes. Now, getting around Kigari, the thing is, you 100% you need a four-wheel drive
0: Yeah.
1: because the roads are sand, and it's easy to come to grief, I imagine. Yes.
0: Yeah, absolutely. And so you can take your own car over, so you can hire a four-wheel drive and bring it over on the ferry. But even then, you want to be a practiced and competent off-road driver. Otherwise, you're going to have a bit of difficulty, especially, if there's been some bad weather, some rain. It is literally all sand roads, so.
1: Tell me about the mangroves of Dundonga Creek. You explored those by kayak. What was that like?
0: Yeah, that was really magical actually going in there. Look, word to the wise, you do have to get past the ocean, and it was a bit of a rough day when my tour went in there. So there was one couple in particular was having a bit of difficulty getting in there. But once you get in, it's kind of like this snake-like passage. It gets really narrow. Like at points, it's too narrow for three kayaks to be side by side. And you can sort of feels like you can pull yourself along by the mangroves if you get sick of paddling. But yeah, it's really beautiful in there. And the guide will sort of tell you about the ecosystem as you go along. I didn't see any wildlife when it was my turn to go, but there are a lot of animals spotted in there, turtles, that kind of thing. So always worth keeping an eye out.
1: Yes, for those looking to slow things down and enjoy a more relaxing side of Kigari, what do you do? Where do you stay for a start?
0: So you've got two main hotels. So there's the Kingfisher Bay Resort, and then there's a little bit further away the Kigari Beach Resort. Kingfisher Bay is the main one. It's the biggest one. It is where the spa is, so that is definitely good to note. And then it's got pools, restaurants, that kind of thing. So you can have your sort of resort life there. And then over at Kigari Beach Resort. That's a few steps from 75 Mile Beach. It feels a bit quieter further away, but it's got its own pub, restaurant, like this amazing bakery. It's one of the best bakeries I've been to. Definitely buy a donut if you go there. So
1: 75 Mile Beach. I mean, of course, on Kigari or Fraser Island, you can drive on the beach, can't you?
0: yep, if you have a four-wheel drive, you can drive just about everywhere. And lots of people will do that. Lots of people like to fish on 75 Mile Beach. So you'll see a lot of people sort of set up with their four-wheel drives and their fishing rods.
1: Is it an expensive place to stay?
0: Look, not overly, just your average Queensland beach stay, I would
1: Okay,
0: say,
1: okay.
0: especially depending on the season that you go.
1: Yeah, it's a World Heritage listed environment, of course, and that means tourism gets managed. What about, I mean, there's been a lot of quite horrific stories about some of the wildlife, the dingoes in particular, because they are dangerous and should not be approached, should they?
0: Yeah, absolutely. And look, if you are nervous, then I would recommend getting on one of the tours that leaves from the hotels, especially Kingfisher Bay, because you'll have a guide who knows exactly how to interact with them, or should I say, not interact with them. So I think a lot of the problem comes when people are trying to get a bit too close, maybe they're trying to feed them. That is often where the trouble will come from. We definitely saw dingoes, but yeah, we didn't have an issue.
1: You can camp free. I mean, there are camp spots, of course, but you can take your own stuff and camp, can't you?
0: Yeah, absolutely. Yep, they have campsites set up everywhere. You just need to grab a permit before you go, because that's obviously part of it's a national park, so that's part of the regulations there. But yeah, you can definitely camp there. And there's actually a hiking trail sort of from one end to the other. So some people will bring their own camping gear and just follow the trek the whole way and forgo the four-wheel driving altogether.
1: Okay. How long do you reckon you should stay to check it out?
0: Look, I think you can get it done in kind of a long weekend. I think

0: Ideally, you'd want a week so that you can sort of take your time, you can have that relaxed enjoying of nature, and then you can also have the adventure side of it as well.
1: And the best time of year to visit, do you think?
0: I loved when I went there. So I was there at the start of winter. It was still really beautiful weather. It's Queensland, so it's not too cold. It was nice and sunny without being super hot. It was kind of perfect. That was also whale watching season, which is, mid-July to mid-October. So getting out on those whale watching tours was just spectacular. But outside of that, my number one advice would be to avoid peak travel times. So that's, school holidays, Easter, Christmas. Our tour guide who lives on the island was telling us that there will definitely be a traffic jam during those times. No matter, it might be a remote sand island, but you will get stuck behind a bunch of other people.
1: Yeah, that's right. And if you don't like being chucked about in cars, just be aware that the sand roads, etc., are require a fair bit of pitching about. So make sure you hang on. You mentioned the whale watching season, which is from July, mid-July to mid-October. You need to get out on a whale watching tour boat for this, but it's pretty worth it, isn't it? You can get, I know you're not allowed to get closer than than allowed to humpbacks, but you can get quite close to them, can't you?
0: Yes, well, so like you were saying, there's regulations. So the boats can't approach the whales too closely, but they will just stop and sit in the same spot and see if the whales approach the boat. And for us, they did. They're very curious creatures. They came right up. They're having a look around. And I wasn't expecting to be so emotional seeing the humpback whales up close. I mean, I grew up on the coast. I go out and spot them every season, but from afar. So yeah, it was just really quite spectacular to see them so close.
1: Yeah, check it out. It's Kigari, or Fraser Islands, as it used to be known, these days known as Kigari. It's a national park. It's a World Heritage Area. It's the largest sand island in the world, and it really is. It is quite spectacular. We've tried to cover some of the sites that you will see. Our travel guide has been Karsha Burns, Native Content Editor for Australian Traveller. Karsha, terrific to have your time. Thank you.
0: Thanks so much.
2: L.

0: Great Nat King Cole. All right, we've got news coming up, and after that, the Mighty Challenge. If you would like to grab a line, then there are lines free. Grab one, 1-300-800-222. We'll get you through if you'd like to wait through the news. 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

0: ABC News with David Rollins. One Nation MP Barnaby Joyce says the minor party's plan for superannuation would have minimal impact on inflation. The proposal would allow renters and mortgage holders to carve out a quarter of their 12% super payments for up to 3 years. The Association of Superannuation Funds of Australia warns the plan is economically disastrous and will drive up inflation. However, appearing on the ABC's 7:30 program, Mr Joyce, who's One Nation's Treasury spokesperson, says that won't be the case.
1: When people start saying, oh, what about the modelling? Well, just on the sense that you are not actually putting or increasing the velocity of money in the economy. Now, are you saying that it has no effect whatsoever? No, I wouldn't say that, but I'd say it is almost minute.
0: Families of people missing in Nepal's devastating flood have gathered in Kathmandu, demanding more information from authorities as search efforts continue. Holding photographs of their missing relatives, protesters say they are frustrated by the lack of updates and are urging the government to intensify rescue operations. The flood and mudslide on the 26th of August near Nepal's border with China has killed at least 1,300 people, with more than 5,500 still missing. Nepal has marked a national day of mourning on Monday. The Lebanese Health Ministry says at least a dozen people, including two women, have been killed in Israeli airstrikes in the country's south. The BBC's Hugo Bashaga reports.
2: Israel has intensified its airstrikes in southern Lebanon in recent days, despite a ceasefire that came into force in June. The attacks have happened in places near the territory under occupation, and large numbers of residents have again been fleeing those areas. Israel says it is targeting the Lebanese militia and political party Hezbollah. But the Lebanese president, Joseph Hon, said the recent escalation went beyond alleged military targets. He urged the international community to put pressure on Israel to stop the attacks.
0: The UN's High Commissioner for Human Rights says he will write to AI companies to urge them to take measures to reduce risks and manage the safety and security of AI tools. The United Nations has called for harmonised rules to reduce the risks and held its first global meeting on governance in July. Volker Turk says that artificial intelligence could become powerful enough to threaten humanity.
3: Advanced AI could pose an existential risk to humanity. AI that escapes its testing environment or blackmails developers to prevent itself from being turned off is AI that is too powerful.
0: A man remains on the run in Victoria's East after allegedly attacking his family with an axe in Tyres over the weekend. Danielle Kutchel has the details.
4: 48-year-old Peter O'Ryan has evaded authorities for more than a day after allegedly attacking his brother and elderly parents on Saturday. The family remains in hospital in a critical but stable condition. Police are urging the community to remain vigilant and call police if they see Mr. O'Ryan, and say he's known to stay in abandoned houses and frequent the nearby town of Morwell. He was last seen wearing a mustard-coloured jacket and carrying a black backpack. Mr. O'Ryan is believed to still be armed, but police say he does not pose a threat to public safety.
0: A solo Canadian sailor has been rescued from a sinking catamaran 1,000 kilometres southwest of Christmas Island. Courtney Barrett-Peters has the story.
5: Authorities say the man, aged in his 70s, was travelling from Darwin to Christmas Island when his catamaran started to sink. His brother sounded the alarm when he failed to contact his family before being spotted by Australian authorities in the Indian Ocean. It's believed he had been stranded for at least 20 hours by the time he was winched to safety by a Royal Australian Navy helicopter.

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2: Patchy morning fog and frost across the state. A partly cloudy day with isolated light showers in the south developing during the evening. Dry and mostly sunny across the north. A cool to mild day with light to moderate southwesterly winds. You best rug up in Yakandanda, where it's a sunny day, 1 to 17. And Janjuk, mostly sunny, 5 to 16.
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0: Yes, well, hello and how are you? Philip Clark with you on ABC Radio. This is Nightlife and we're into the third hour of the program. How are you? I hope you're well. It's 6 minutes past midnight Eastern Time. It's 6 minutes past 10 in Western Australia. In South Australia and the Territory, it is 24 to midnight. Very good to be with you too. Thanks for dropping in. And we're about to play the Mighty Challenge if you'd like to have a crack at it. 1-300-800-222. 25 questions, 5 categories, and answer question 25. And hey, the magnet is yours. Someone's got a win to take us off, kick us off the week. So it may as well be you. Thank you, Marg says, a few weeks ago I was ashamed of my swans. Now I couldn't be more proud of the character they've shown. Oh, yes, Marg. Well, I can agree with that. What a weekend it was, hey? I hope your team did well, because mine did. 1-300-800-222 is my number. If you would like to call issues of the day in the last hour of the program, well, there's plenty around today, isn't there? This issue about whether you should be given the choice to switch off your social media algorithms is an interesting one. Also, the One Nation proposal to let you dip into your super for 3 years is an idea that has got a lot of people interested. So we'll talk about that, and I'll talk to Bill Wyman in the last hour too, with an edition of American Insight. All right. Is everybody 1-300-800-222 is my number. Keep that handy, because if you're all set and ready, you know what, so am I.
1: The Mighty Challenge.
0: Yeah, 25 questions, 5 categories. Our categories tonight are category number 1, vertebrate animals. Vertebrate animals. Category number 2, food and drink. Category number 3, more answers ending in IA. Category number 4, religious groups. Category number 5, the theatre. All right, vertebrate animals, food and drink, more answers ending in IA, religious groups, the theatre. Who's kicking us off tonight? Stuart from Victor Harbour is going to do the honours. Stuart, good evening to you. Welcome back.
2: Yes, how are you? You too. Thanks. Yeah, how you been, all right?
0: Oh, I've been pretty good, yeah, pretty good.
2: Is your eye all cleaned up? Is everything right?
0: No. So I think a big success, yeah.
2: Oh, well done.
0: My wife thinks I, you know, look like a wide-eyed loon, but, you know, that's... Maybe that's...
2: As long as they work, it's all right.
0: That's right. Exactly.
2: Well, it is.
0: No, I think it's been a tremendous success, yeah.
2: You're really pleased, obviously.
0: Yeah. No, really.
2: Good on you, mate.
0: And the doc says it'll get better, too. So
2: the Fraser Island sounds really good, doesn't it?
0: It does.
2: I mean, I don't know how much it is. The girl didn't actually tell you how much it would stay there. It would be pretty dear. But anyway...
0: Well, you can camp really there. Nice. You can camp there, too, so, you know.
2: Yeah, it sounds really good.
0: Anyway, what do you like here? Yeah, vertebrate animals, just... food and drink, more answers ending in IA, the theatre. More answers ending in IA.
2: I'll be gone in a minute, yep.
0: You're rubbing yourself out, Stuart.
2: I'm just practicing.
0: I mean, you know, the bloke would like to sharpen his pencil and get something on the paper. also known as, question number one, also known as word blindness, which learning disability takes its name from the Greek

0: for difficulty with words?
1: Oh, dyslexia.
0: Dyslexia. Yeah, more answers ending in IA.
1: There's no doubt about it.
0: Well, there you go. Question number two, more answers ending in IA. You can stay here or move.
1: I think I'll stay. I'll give it a go. Thanks, mate.
0: Mosquitoes of the genus Anopheles are the only ones that carry which disease?
1: Malaria?
0: Correct. Yes, malaria. Answers, okay. More answers ending in IA. Carrying on in here?
1: Yeah, I'll go with, thanks, Phil.
0: Which 1990 horror comedy film is set in a small California town that's invaded by spiders?
1: Oh, that's, hang on, mate, I was going to think, it's coming to me about spiders, about the spiders were from New Zealand, I've got a mental block here, Phil. Spiders. It's something phobia. It's. What? No, I'm talking to Philip Clark, Chris is in the bathroom. I'm just thinking, tell Phil. You get a mental block and that's it.
0: I know. It's been rich and real. Serious. See you. See you, mate. Bye-bye. Jeff in Hornsby's got the right answer. Karen from Mullumbimby had dyslexia. Frank from Mount Evelyn has got the right answer. What about Andrea from Australind in WA? G'day, Andrea.
2: Evening, Phil. I want to say thank you for putting me on to sardines. I used to really dislike them.
0: Oh, yeah.
2: But when you were talking about having a lime juice, I think lime or lemon juice and salt on them,
0: yeah.
2: I've actually started eating them, tried to eat them once a week.
0: Yeah. Have a tin of sardines.
2: I'm really grateful.
0: Have a tin of sardines once a week. It's really good. It's really good for you. Plus, I reckon, I think they're delicious. I've always loved them, but I mean, you know. It's a strongish flavour. I get why people don't like it.
2: It is strong. I'm almost enjoying them. Not quite, but, yeah, I'm having to force feed myself, yeah. And can I say hello to my brother in Alkimos and cousin Joy in Cardinia and me from Biddingup.
0: There you go.
2: I love the choice of subjects tonight.
0: Now, what do you reckon? More answers ending in IA. Which 1990 horror comedy film is set in a small California town that's invaded by spiders?
2: Well, if I could only think of the Latin word for spider and add IA on it, I'd probably be able to get it right. But I don't know. Yeah.
0: No good?
2: Thanks for a great program.
0: Thanks, Andrew. Bye-bye. See you.
2: Great. Good night.
0: Bye. Ben says sardines are like Sydney swans. They've grown on me. Well, no one thought they could win, did they? No one, me included. Just goes to show. This is the joy of team sport. They obviously thought, well, no one thinks we can win, so we'll show them. Tony from Ballarat. Hello, Tony.
3: Hello, Philip. If you really love me, how am I? If you really love me, come on and let it show. With repeating.
0: Yeah. Tony, I don't think your version's going to sell that well, but...
3: I'm like Tony Bennett on that
0: side. Oh, no, you aren't. There's a Tony Bennett in there trying to get out, I agree. Hey, question number three. Which 1990 horror comedy film is set in a small California town that's invaded by spiders?
3: Arachnophobia.
0: Correct. Arachnophobia.
3: That's a complete guess.
0: More answers ending in IA. All right, we're up to question number four. You can stay here if you like, or you can move to vertebrate animals, food and drink, the theatre or religious groups, or you could stay here. So,
3: vertebrate animals, please.
0: Vertebrate animals. Question number four. Aardvarks are native to which continent?
3: South America.
0: Not South America, Tony, no. Well, no. Thanks, mate.
3: Thank you, Philip.
0: See ya. Bye-bye. Not South America. Rose from Flagstaff. He'll had arachnophobia. Diana from Woodnelly, hello. Wants to send a cheerio to Maurice. And Jamie from Albany. Stephen from Rochdale South says, is tin salmon just as good as sardines? Well, it's good too. But sardines, I think, are better if you want, because everyone tells us we have to

0: you eat oily fish. So that's the reason. Where are we? AJ's from Bayview. G'day, AJ.
1: Hi.
0: We're up to question number four. Vertebrate animals, aardvarks, are native to which continent?
1: And we've had one answer, which was...
0: What's your
1: answer? That's right, you don't answer.
0: No, sadly not, AJ, no.
1: Aardvarks.
0: It's an hard question. Hard question.
1: Which continent?
0: Yeah.
1: Well, how many continents are there? There's, I'm not answering, I'm just saying there's North America, South America, Antarctica, Australia, Asia Minor, Asia Major, Europa, blah, blah, blah. Africa?
0: Correct. Yes. Aardvarks are native to Africa. There you go. Question number five. Okay, we can stay in vertebrates if you like, or you could move to religious groups, the theatre, food and drink. More answers ending in IA.
1: A smorgasbord of choice. Well done, old boy. I'll go for theatre, please.
0: The theatre. All right, AJ. Question number five.
1: I'll be in stage left, if you're looking.
0: You'll be on the first stage out of town, if you're not careful.
1: I'll be actually in the rigging up top, yeah.
0: Question number five, the theatre. At the theatre, what sort of accessories would a perruquier make?
1: Oh, no. I have no idea. That's wardrobe. Perruquier, no clues, no nothing. You don't even answer that. P-E-R-U, perruquier. Italian, I'll take a guess at hats.
0: Not hats. Thanks, AJ. See ya. Not hats, no. Penny from Derby. G'day, Penny.
2: Hello. Can you repeat the question, please?
0: Yeah. At the theatre, what sort of accessories would a perruquier make?
2: Puppets.
0: Not puppets. Thank you, Penny. No. Sounds right, but it's sadly not correct. Andrew from Smithton. Hello, Andrew.
3: This morning, get your own.
0: There's probably quite a few Andrews in Smithton, I think, if you start digging. Hey, question. You're the only Andrew from Smithton that calls in. That's true. That is true. Question number five. At the theatre, what sort of accessories would a perruquier make?
3: I have no idea. So there you go.
0: My cat
3: is sitting down behind my back. It's very annoying.
0: Well, where do you want the cat to sit, Andrew?
3: Oh, just on the couch, but not right behind my back.
0: Exercise some control there, Andrew.
3: Leave back.
0: Get control of your cat, Andrew. See you, mate. 1-300-800-222 is the number. Now, Bill from North Adelaide. G'day, Bill.
4: Hello, how are you?
0: Pretty good.
4: Love this show.
0: Thank you. Question five. We're in the theatre. At the theatre, what sort of accessories would a perruquier make?
4: I think they're making wigs.
0: They do. Yes. A perruquier makes wigs.
4: Right. And I'm not sure about theatre. Am I allowed to swap?
0: You can swap to any other category you like. We can go vertebrate animals, food and drink, more answers ending in IA, religious groups, or stay in the theatre.
4: Food and drinks, please.
0: Food and drink. Sharing its name with a type of weapon, what name is given to a ribeye steak with the rib bone left intact?
4: Rib bone left inside. Is that either a hammerhead or a T-bone? I'll go T-bone.
0: Not a T-bone.
4: No, I got it wrong.
0: Sorry, mate. Thank you. 1-300-800-222. John from Shenton Park says, Angela Hewitt, the famous concert pianist, eats sardines just before giving a recital, especially of Bach's works. She believes in their value as a brain memory food. Someone said they've gone off on social media and that lots of places are sold out of sardines. Is that right? Well, we've been doing our best here on the program for a long time to banging on about sardines. I love them, always have. But they're good for you. Have a tin a week. Where are we now? Jim from Banksia Park in South Australia. G'day, Jim.
5: Hi, Phil. Your swans are doing very well.
0: I know. How good was that? What a the

0: the win of the round, I think. Whether they can do it again is another matter, but still.
1: Well, I think their depth's pretty good, so you should be all right.
0: Yeah. Anyway, we get to play either Fremantle or Geelong in the preliminary final, and let's see what happens.
1: Yep.
0: Question?
1: Always on the day.
0: What's that?
1: Always on the day.
0: It's always on the day, isn't it? Yeah. That's the joy of team sport. I think it's the joy of team sport, Jim. Anyway, on the day, really, anything can happen.
1: That's right. A lot of minor premiers have been knocked off.
0: They have. All right. The answer, Africa did not end in IA. That was the subject. No, it wasn't. The subject matter there was vertebrate animals. But thank you anyway. Jim, question number six. We're in food and drink. Sharing its name with a type of weapon, what name is given to a ribeye steak with the rib bone left intact?
1: Oh, I like the steak. I thought the previous answer was close, T-bone, but I'm just trying to figure out which...
0: No good, Jim. All right, mate. Thank you. We'll move on. Karen from Altona. Hello, Karen.
2: Hello.
0: Question six, food and drink. Sharing its name with a type of weapon, what name is given to a ribeye steak with the rib bone left intact?
2: I'm not sure. I can think of his ribeye cap.
0: What's your answer?
2: Ribeye cap?
0: No, it's not a ribeye cap, Karen, but thank you. Gio from Gloucester. Nope, that's not right. Harry in the Bay's got the right answer. Cracker's got the right answer. Tim has got the right answer. Jane from Homebush has got the right answer. Yes. All right, let's move on. Who's been hanging in on here? Bo, I'll get to you in a second. Matthew from Palmyra. G'day, Matthew.
3: Yeah, it's Palmyra, thanks.
0: Palmyra, sorry, mate. Yeah. Food and drink. Sharing its name with a type of weapon, what name is given to a ribeye steak with the rib bone left intact?
3: Yeah, I've got the unfortunate... I've had the unfortunate opportunity to order a few of these for my customers. It's called a tomahawk.
0: It is. It is. It's called a tomahawk steak, yes.
3: It's certainly a favourite for business meals, right?
0: Oh, is it? Oh, well, they like them, do they?
3: Oh, yeah. Okay. Oh, they like them.
0: Because you feel like a caveman.
3: I think quite often it's the most expensive bloody thing on the menu.
0: Oh, damn it. Oh, I see. So because they're doing it on your dime, they're ordering the most expensive thing on the menu.
3: Absolutely. Yeah, that's right.
0: Oh, dear. Well, you should have arranged it with the restaurateur before you arrived there, Matthew. You should have said, can I just have a limited menu of two choices? Yeah, well, like, you can either have pasta or sausages or pasta.
3: Available today.
0: Sausages or pasta, that's all you got.
3: That's right. Yeah, that's it. Yeah.
0: Question seven.
3: All right.
0: Okay, so question seven. We're in food and drink. You can move.
3: Yeah, go ahead. I like a feed. Yeah.
0: Okay.
3: Keep going.
0: Food and drink. The Camfield is Australia's biggest pub. And it can be found in which capital city?
3: Oh, quite close to where I live, in fact. Yeah, Perth.
0: Yes, thanks. Correct. I thought this might be an easy one for you. If there's a Camfield serve tomahawks, Matthew, maybe it does.
3: No, they don't. No, they don't. They're high volume fast food. Just bang, bang, bang. Just before the game at the footy.
0: Fair enough.
3: But it's a nice place. It's a nice place on the weekends. There's lovely gardens and lovely cycle tracks around the place. I'm not doing a promotion for the place at all, but
0: Hang on, Matthew. Why don't you get a tape of this and say, take it down there and say, look, now, how about a bit of a decent deal on tomahawks? Next time I'll bring a few people in.
3: Maybe, that's right. Yeah. No, it's actually, it's a nice setup there in Perth. There's... We should do more about our cycle tracks and our walk tracks in Perth. Yeah.
0: That's true. Fair enough. It's the Australia's biggest pub, the Camfield, apparently.
3: Apparently. Yeah.
0: Question number eight. Staying with food and drink, or you can move if you like.
3: Let's go food and drink.
0: Okay. Yeah. Question number eight. Known for its distinctive cuisine, which includes dishes such as Kung Po chicken, which province of China has a name meaning four rivers?
3: Four rivers. So four in Chinese is Kung Pao chicken. Four rivers. Jiang. Sijian. Sijian. Four rivers. Bloody hell, mate. I'm going to be really embarrassed about this.
0: Matthew.
3: Sijian.
0: All right, Matthew, we're going to have to move on, mate. I'm sorry. Harry in the Bay's got the right answer. Yes. Kerry says, my husband, when he was alive, loved sardines, and I hated them. And after eating them, he would chase me, trying to kiss me, and I'd be running around the house screaming. Yes, it's not probably the best kiss, is it? I would think, Katie. 1-300-800-222 is the number. All right, Battle of the Trevs. Trev from Surface Paradise. Hi, Trev.
4: Hello, Philip.
0: Question number eight. Known for its distinctive cuisine, which includes dishes such as Kung Po chicken, which province of China has a name meaning four rivers?
4: Well, the best I can come up with is Sichuan.
0: Sichuan. It's not Sichuan. That's not going to work for us. What about the other Trev from Croydon Park, Battle of the Trevs? Hello, Trevor.
5: Yeah. Hi, Phil. I think it might be Sichuan.
0: Say it again.
5: Sichuan.
0: Yeah, that'll do. Sichuan, yes. Sichuan. Okay. S-I-C-H-U-A-N, Sichuan.
5: Okay. I don't know, redemption story, a lot of other things about the swans.
0: Yes.
5: Totally different feeling this week as over the last two. Sort of, you get the respect that something positive has been looked in the eye about the situation.
0: Yeah, well, I agree. I think the players all sat there in the room said, no one thinks we can win this, no one.
5: Yeah.
0: So it's not our fault. Let's see what we can do.
5: Well, that was the upshot. But I'm talking about the sort of more general situation. The questionable part has been sort of sliced out of the apple.
0: Hmm.
5: It's in the public eye that positive steps are being taken with the correct ultimate object in mind of justice for the young ladies concerned and whoever else.
0: Yeah. Let's see how this, the creakingly slow police investigation continues. Yeah. And in the meantime, the rest of the players who've slaved their guts out all year are, getting on with it.
5: And not quite like it, never be quite like it was before, but, proudly be a swan cheerer again.
0: Yeah, I think so. I think a lot of us feel like that. A lot of us feel like that, Trev. Hey, question number nine, what do you want to do here? Stay with food and drink, or you can move to vertebrate animals, more answers ending in IA, the theatre, or religious groups?
5: I'll go to IA.
0: Are you either sardine eater or Trevor?
5: They're not my favourite thing, but I'll go. Don't mind them. The thing I can't stand, absolutely, I can't really think, and I can't think how pizza customers especially, or any human being, can stand anchovies.
0: Oh, no, anchovies are fantastic. Trevor, steady. Steady, Trevor. question number nine. You want it ends answers ending in IA?
5: Yeah.
0: Question number nine. More answers ending in IA. She climbs a tree and scrapes her knee. Are the opening lyrics to which song from The Sound of Music?
5: This is how do you solve a problem like Maria?
0: Correct. How do you solve

0: give it a will-o'-the-wisp.
1: A clown.
2: Yes, more answers ending in IA.
3: Yeah, I thought, in answer to a question that I politely posed in conversation the other week, I took a side effort to Google and found out that your grandchild, is a grandson, is that already?
2: No, we don't know yet.
3: Okay, but your grandchild will grow up calling you Taid, T-A-I-D.
2: Oh, because is that the Welsh for grandfather? Is it?
3: Yeah.
2: I'll speak to his father about that. Right. Question number 10. What do you want to do? Stay here? More answers ending in IA?
3: Oh, yes, if that's not done yet, yeah.
2: Which TV series starred Zendaya, Jacob Elordi and Sydney Sweeney as teenagers in the fictional town of East Highland?
3: I did know a name. Oh, is it? No, it's not Port. My answer will be Portlandia, but I'm pretty sure that's wrong.
2: No, not right. Thanks, Trev. Okay. See ya. Bye-bye. Thank you. No, that is not correct. Joan says, fill sardines in oil, mashed with brown vinegar and pepper on hot buttered toast. Yes. Yum, Joan. You've got it. That is it. Just delicious. Tish from Port Augusta says, I give my dog sardines. They're wasted on the dog. Well, they're not, I suppose, but you know what I'm saying. Paul from Kalgoorlie. Hello, Paul.
4: G'day. How you going?
2: Not bad. We're up to question number 10.
4: Like everyone else, I want to talk about the Swans.
2: Yeah.
4: Are you back on the bandwagon?
2: Yeah, I'm back on the bandwagon. Big time. Yeah.
4: That's good.
2: That's how blowing in the wind I am, Paul. But in all fairness, my mates who were, the fans as well, we all had the same view about the whole thing. But we're all back big time after that performance.
4: That was great. That was fantastic.
2: Yeah, amazing performance. To me, it was just like, I mean, how joyous is team sport? You know, like, look, yeah. It's just.
4: One of your earlier callers said, oh, they'll never be the same, but I think they will. Every club has to go through scandals, and I think they've got a strong culture, and things like that recede, and they're a good club, Sydney. When I was there, I used to go and watch them, and they were very good. I went down to Frio and had a look at them play last Thursday, and it was a very sombre trip home.
2: Very sombre, on home from Perth Stadium, gee whiz. I know. Well, we'll find out who after this week, because the Swans will either play Swans will either play Frio or Geelong in the preliminary final.
4: That's right. We've got Dean Cox. We love Dean Cox. He's a great West Australian.
2: He's a former West Coast Eagle, isn't he? Yeah.
4: Yep.
2: Question number 10. We're in more answers ending in IA. Which TV series starred Zendaya, Jacob Elordi, Sydney Sweeney as teenagers in the fictional town of East Highland?
4: I think it's called Euphoria.
2: Correct, it is. It's called Euphoria. Answers in the
4: United. She's a girl that's in Dire. She's been in a lot of shows for the last few years.
2: She has. Mm. When you look like that, that's what happens to you. Question number 11, no more answers ending in IA. So we've got food and drink, vertebrate animals, or religious groups, or the theatre.
4: Let's go religious groups.
2: Question number 11, religious groups. Question number 11, which Catholic monastic order

0: takes its name from the mountain range in the Holy Land, where it was founded in the 12th century.
1: Okay, that's not a bad one. Well, monastic orders. There's the Benedictines, I don't think they're from Italy. The Cistercians. I'll try that one. Cisternian.
0: No. Thanks, Paul. See you. See you later. Paul from Planland says, yes, best ambush of the season. Well done, Swans. Julie says, Phil, as I explained to my grandson, just because you get a couple of rotten apples in the box, you don't throw them all out. Keep supporting the ones you love. And fair enough too, Julie, fair enough too. Annie in Melbourne has the right answer here. Robin, no, does not have the right answer. Where are we? Who's Miko from Mellors Point? G'day, Miko.
2: Hello, how are you?
0: Not bad. Question 11. Religious groups, which Catholic monastic order takes its name from the mountain range in the Holy Land, where it was founded in the 12th century?
2: I only know this because there's a very religious town originally from the United States, and there's a Mount Carmel, Indiana, so I know it's the Carmelites.
0: Correct. Yes, there is. There's a Mount Carmel in Indiana, is there? Okay.
2: Yes, there is.
0: Taken from the Holy Land. Okay.
2: Yes.
0: Question number... Yes, the Carmelites. There's a few monasteries in Australia, though. I seem to remember when I was growing up, there was one outside of, in Tassie, well outside of Launceston in the country there. Question number 12. They never see anybody. They spend their whole life closed up.
2: Yeah, they do, and they dress very modestly.
0: Yeah. Gee whiz, it's a pretty tough life, you know, locked away. Yeah. Wow.
2: And going back to what you were saying about sardines, I'd probably eat a tin a week as well. When my mom was pregnant with me, it's all she craved. She can't stand them now. And something that I can't find here, which is common in the States, is sardines packed in mustard.
0: Packed in what?
2: Mustard.
0: Mustard. Oh,
2: yeah.
0: Okay. How's that? Do they go okay, Miko?
2: Yeah, they're great.
0: Okay. Question number 12. We're in religious groups. You can stay here or you can move to the theatre or food and drink or vertebrate animals.
2: Vertebrate animals.
0: Vertebrate animals. Question number 12. Which native Australian animal has four legs with the two hind legs pointed backwards?
2: I don't... platypus?
0: Not a platypus. Miko, no. Thank you. Not a platypus. No. Alex from Greendale says marinate pale lemon anchovies, fresh cured with lemon juice, are so good, unimaginably good. Yeah, no, I'm an anchovy fan too, Alex. I'm with you on all of that. Where are we? Paul from Wensleydale. G'day, Paul.
3: Hello.
0: Question number 12.
3: Phil?
0: Yes?
3: I know you don't answer questions, but I've got a query about the Swans.
0: Mm-hmm.
3: I was working in jail once, many years ago, and there was a priest there incarcerated.
0: Mm-hmm.
3: And he knew I was a Swans man, and he came up to me and said, listen, do you know the real story while the Swans are called the Bloodstained Angels? And I think...
0: Is this broadcastable, Paul?
3: Oh, yes. No, very, very. Yes. Mm. Yeah, very. And I said, well, I think it had something to do with the Bloodbath Grand Final in 1945. And he said, no. He said, many years before that, the Swans had a malfunction with the laundry, with their jumpers. And apparently all the red V ran through all the jumpers, and it was the only set they had. So they ran out one day with these reddish-pink jumpers. Have you heard that story?
0: No, I have. I can believe it, though.
3: Yeah, I can believe it too. Yeah. Yeah. But anyway, that was where I just thought I'd run that past you.
0: Thanks, Paul. Hey, which native Australian animal has four legs with the two hind legs pointed backwards?
3: No, I've got no idea. I might have said a platypus too, but echidna.
0: An echidna is correct. Yes.
3: Oh, you're kidding.
0: Yes, they have two pine legs. Their back legs are pointed backwards, which is better for burrowing because they can burrow into a hole pretty quickly.
3: I nearly ran over one today, actually.
0: Oh, don't do that. No, they're
3: No. I did my best to avoid it, but yeah.
0: Question number 13. We're invertebrate animals, if you like. You can stay there or move to religious groups, the theatre, or food and drink.
3: I'll stay where we are.
0: Vertebrate animals, question number 13. Which animals appear on the classic Levi's jeans label?
3: Oh, Mustang horses?
0: Correct.
3: Wow.
0: Yeah, well, horses. I'll give you horses, yeah.
3: Okay.
0: I think the horses are trying to pull the jeans apart, aren't they? I think that's the...
3: It's a long time since I've had a pair of Levi's jeans.
0: Everyone's had a pair at some stage in their life, haven't they?
3: It's 50 years ago, there.
0: Yes. Yes, 1-300-800-222. John from Cogra Bay says there's a Carmelite monastery in Lismore. Yeah, no, there's a few in Australia. Ray from Atlanta says, Phil, your pronunciation of anchovies is worse than Kapalaba. What's wrong with anchovies? Oh, you want to go with anchovies, do you, Ray? I don't know about that. Paul, question number 14. We're in vertebrate animals, and you can stay there if you like. Food and drink, the theatre, or religious groups?
3: Look, I'm a lapsed Catholic. I shouldn't go anywhere near religion, so I'll stay where I am.
0: What's the longest species of venomous snake? The longest.
3: Ooh, venomous.
0: The longest species. Venomous snake.
3: I'll go tiger snake.
0: Not a tiger.
3: No worries.
0: Thanks, Paul. See you, mate. Thank you for that. No, not a tiger snake. Glenn from Frankston. G'day, Glenn.
4: Congratulations, Phil.
0: How good was that?
4: It just shows that I think 90% of sport can be played above the shoulders at times.
0: Absolutely. I think
4: Papley spoke after the game and he said, look, we miss the blokes and they're important to us, but we played our system. I just thought he spoke really well.
0: Yeah.
4: For a bloke, a lot of people say he's a bit of a fool and whatever, but I just thought he spoke honestly.
0: Yeah, it's good
4: to say.
0: I think I just thought it was another reason why we love, team sport, because not always, but many times the sum of the team is greater than the sum of its parts.
4: And that's the old adage about champion teams and teams of champions.
0: Yeah, exactly. Yeah. I mean, it often isn't the case because often they're no good. But as we know, often they're useless. But when they're good, gee whiz, tell you what. And the joy on the faces of those players. Question 14, what do you reckon? We're in vertebrate animals. What's the longest species of venomous snake?
4: I think it's the king cobra.
0: Correct. It's the king cobra. The question is, of course, Glenn, is whether they can step up and do it again.
4: Well, as you know, Phil, who I broke for, I'm not going to comment on any of those sides of them because we've held up a ladder for the year. So
0: no comment required. That's right.
4: Thank you very much. But look, you've got to basically now you've only got to win two more games. I know that.
0: They have to beat either Fremantle or Geelong, and then they're in the grand final, and then, as we know, our record in the grand final has been so great, hasn't it?
4: It's not fantastic, but you're still in the hunt, mate. That's the main thing.
0: Yeah. Hey, question 15. Oh, thanks to the texter who said that Carmelite Order of Nuns is in Longford. Oh, that's outside of Longford. Okay, yeah.
4: Nice part of Tassie, Longford, yeah.
0: Yeah, it is a nice part of Tassie. All righty. Where are we? Question number 15. We've got one left, invertebrate animals, if you like.
4: Yeah, I'm not my strongest suit, but we'll try it anyway, mate.
0: Which species of whale has the longest pectoral fins?
4: I'll say sperm whale with no confidence, Phil.
0: No, there's a reason you're not going. No, there's no confidence.
4: I love it. You just say matter of fact with that too, mate. All the best.
0: See you, mate. Thanks, mate. Bye-bye. Yeah, no, thanks. Yeah, John from Merrimble says, I know you're biased with the Swans, Phil, but what about the Mighty Hawks? Oh, no, John, I agree. You'd have to rate the Hawks highly for the flag, wouldn't you? You really would. All righty, 1300. Bo's in the truck. G'day, Bo.
5: G'day, Phil.
0: Hey, I'm good. Vertebrate animals. Which species of whale has the longest pectoral fins? It's not a sperm whale.
5: Yeah, it's going to be pure guesswork. I'm just thinking humpbacks have got fairly long fins, I'll just say that.
0: Correct, yes.
5: You're kidding.
0: No, well, I agree with you. The humpbacks do. I mean, it's the one thing you think about humpbacks. They jump high out of the water and they do have very long fins, yeah.
5: Yeah, my wife's right into photography, and just recently she went on a whale-watching thing, came back with a hell of a lot of photos of them breaching and all that stuff. And I looked at the pectoral fins, I thought, shit, they got long arms.
0: Oh, dear. All right, we've got 10 left. Gwen says, dear Phil, do you go to the Gawen? You said you weren't. No, I didn't go to the Gawen. I watched it on telly because I and lots of others were sort of, you know, having some silent disappointment about the whole thing. So I watched it on telly. But, wow, what a game. What a game. Question number 16. That's it for vertebrate animals. So we've got food and drink, the theatre or religious groups.
5: Well, definitely not religious groups. I'll try food and drink. Why not?
0: Food and drink. What alternative name for a rock melon comes from the name of a summer estate of the Vatican?
5: I didn't know he had an estate called Cantaloupe.
0: No. Cantaloupe, is Cantaloupe.
5: Oh, Cantaloupe, sorry.
0: Cantaloupe. Yes, cantaloupe. Well, Victorians call them cantaloupes, don't they? Does anybody else call them cantaloupes? What do Queenslanders call rock melons? No, they call them rock melons. I think only Victorians. I think only Victorians.
5: I'm a Victorian and we call them rock melons.
0: No, you don't.
5: At least in our household.
0: Oh, in your household, yeah. Yeah, but, you know, you'd agree with me that cantaloupe's a pretty common name for rock melons in Victoria.
5: Oh, could be, yeah.
0: Question number 17. We've got one left in food and drink. Otherwise, you're off to religious groups or the theatre, Bo. two of your favourite destinations, Bo.
5: I think we'll try food and drink.
0: I think you will. Food and drink, question number 17. Barmbrack is a type of bread associated with which European country? Barmbrack.
5: I would have no idea, but it sounds Scottish to me.
0: Not Scotland. No. I know why.
5: Yeah. Religion.
0: You better pray for yourself. See you, Bo. Bye. Jane from Mount Gambier, that is correct, yes. Snoopy from Nora Head had the cantaloupe, correct. Lynn the Queenslander had cantaloupe. Monica from the Hunter Valley. Hello, Mon.
6: G'day, Phil. How are you going?
0: Pretty good. Question number 70. Food and drink. Barmbrack is a type of bread associated with which European country? It's not Scotland.
6: I don't know. I'm going to go Netherlands. I don't know why, but yeah. But don't know.
0: Yep. No, not the Netherlands.
6: Can I see you doing religious groups? Can I tell you a very quick joke about the Cistercians? It's not rude, of course.
0: Of all the things to have a joke about, I'm not thinking. Anyway, go on. Yes, Monica.
6: Well, okay.
0: Hit me up.
6: Okay. Well, the myth is that the Cistercian order, they don't speak at all. Well, they do actually speak, but they don't talk much.
0: Hmm.
6: So anyway, this guy joins the Cistercians and the abbot says to him, righto, you've only allowed 2 words a year. That's it. So after the first year, well, what's your words? And he says, bed hard. And the abbot says, righto, well, off you go. See you in 12 months. 12 months later, he comes in and the abbot says,

0: So what are your two words? And he said, food, terrible. And the abbot says, righto, off you go. Anyway, the next year the abbot says, well, what have you got to say? And he says, I quit. And the abbot says, well, thank goodness for that. You've done nothing but win since you got here.
1: I like that one.
0: Anyway, okay.
1: See you, mate.
0: Catch you later.
1: See you, Mon. Bye. Clive from Berwick says, Phil, forget the rest. It'll be a Swans-Hawks grand final. What's more, it'll go down to the wire. St John's Ambos will need a truckload of defibrillators. Yeah, that can happen, can't it? I think, yeah, be a good match. Be a good match anyway. Alrighty, where are we? Mark from Oak Park. G'day, Mark.
2: Hey. Back to Levi's. My unreliable memory is from the ad from the 70s was that they were mules.
1: No, they're horses.
2: Okay, unreliable memory.
1: That's right. Then they're trying to, I think there's a team of them on either side, and they're trying to pull the pair of jeans apart. And they're so tough that, mind you, I don't think, you know.
2: Okay, the bread.
1: Barmbrack's the type of bread associated with which European country?
2: I'm going to guess Ireland.
1: Ireland is correct, yes.
2: Is it soda bread?
1: I guess it would be. I don't know for sure, but I guess it would be, yes.
2: Because, you know, I've heard of soda bread, but I've never heard of Barmbrack.
1: Barmbrack, yes.
2: Barmbrack.
1: Barmbrack. Question number 18. Religious groups or the theatre?
2: Religious groups.
1: Religious groups. In the USA, which religious group speak the language Pennsylvania Dutch?
2: Amish.
1: Correct. The Amish. Very good, Mike.
2: Mike is some other Oak Parkian.
1: Oh, sorry. No, I meant to say Mark, but you know the trouble is Mike from Oak Park also rings me. That's where it came from. You're right. someone says Queenslanders eat boiled peanuts and drink sarsaparilla.
2: So back to also cantaloupe. Song of the Wolf, Cantaloupe.
1: Cantaloupe. I suppose yes, Cantaloupe. L-O-U rather than L-U-P, but yes, but still, Song of the Wolf. Jan says, I don't agree that regarding rock ballads. As a Victorian, I almost never hear them called cantaloupes. Oh, no, they are. Well, maybe it's going out of fashion. I don't know, but it always was a big Victorian thing. Mm. Bob says, Kath and Kel were struggling with marriage arrangements and were thinking of eloping. Kim told Kath as she fetched a rock melon from the fridge, you can't elope. Oh, thank you. Bobsled. Question number 19. We're in religious groups. You're staying here, Mark.
2: Staying in religion, yep.
1: Which Christian denomination makes up the second largest religious group in Egypt?
2: Coptic.
1: Correct. The Copts. The Copts. Yes, the Coptic Christians.
2: And hello to my good friend Aziz, if he's listening.
1: Is he a Copt?
2: He is.
1: There you go. Question number 20. Religious groups.
2: Yes, let's
1: what is it. The common Western name for members of the Mevlevi Sufi order in Islam?
2: Dervish.
1: Who spin in circles as a form of religious worship and meditation?
2: Dervish.
1: What sort of dervish?
2: Is it the... Lance Corporal Jones referred to them as the mad dervish, but is it the spinning dervish?
1: Not the spinning dervish.
2: Oh, well, good night,
1: Thank
2: Ben.
1: You, Mark. I see you. I know I'm harsh, but still. Fitzy from... Sharon from Ballarat. Hi, Sharon. Sorry you've been waiting on there. Hello.
3: Who is the gentleman who is just on now?
1: Mark from Oak Park.
3: Mark, you're gonna kick yourself because you knew this.
1: Yes.
3: Okay.
1: What's the common Western name for members of the Mevlevi Sufi order in Islam who spin in circles as a form of religious worship and meditation?
3: Before I tell you that, can I just tell you that it's definitely cantaloupes here in Ballarat?
1: I agree. Yeah.
3: That's because so many of us are Catholics.
1: Yeah. No. Right. I've got no idea. Oh, I see. The Catholics, Vatican. Okay, yeah, fair enough.
3: Yeah, you got it.
1: Now, who are we after?
3: I can't believe. Did

0: Jason, producer, did he write this quiz? Because this is the best quiz I've ever been on.
1: Good on you. Sharon, what's the answer?
0: It has to be the whirling dervishes.
1: Correct. It's the whirling dervishes. Yes, they are. They are dervishes, but the ones who spin in circles.
0: They are famous.
1: It's a very beautiful thing. It's a form of religious worship, and well, it's a form of meditation. They get into a very trance-like state while they're spinning.
0: I haven't been there to see them, but I've seen them on TV, and it's beautiful.
1: Yeah, it is beautiful. Question 21: religious groups. We've got one left in religious groups.
0: Mm-hmm.
1: In Christianity, the four horsemen of the apocalypse appear in which book of the Bible?
0: Oh, my God. I'm an expert on the Bible, but I did that like 20 years ago. So I'd need to – I can't even remember all the four. Can you say the question again? Sorry.
1: In Christianity, the four horsemen of the apocalypse appear in which book of the Bible?
0: You know, I knew the Bible backwards when I did religious RI for teaching. I can't remember. I can't believe I've been called out on this and I'm Catholic.
1: See you, Sharon.
0: Here again. At least I got one.
1: Good on you.
0: Someone else would definitely know.
1: See you in Cantalupe one time. See you in Cantalupe. All right, Fitzy from Coogee. G'day, Fitzy.
2: Oh, g'day. I'll give you a bad guess. I'll say John. No, I didn't.
1: Thanks, mate. Bye-bye. No, not the Gospel of John. No. Latif from West Brunswick. Hi, Latif.
3: Hello, Phil. Would you repeat again, please?
1: In Christianity, Latif, in Christianity, the four horsemen of the apocalypse appear in which book of the Bible?
3: St. Paul's?
1: Not St. Paul's Gospel, no. Not the no. Actually, there's no Gospel of St. Paul, is there? But no, that's not correct. Charlie from Mount Druitt. Hello, Charlie.
4: Hello, Phil. Good to be with you.
1: Yes, likewise.
4: I was just going to mention it's going to be a bit harder for the Swans next game because they've lost their captain, haven't they?
1: They have. Callum Mills, yeah. He's out with an ACL. Well, he'll probably be out for the most of next year by the sound of it.
4: All right. Jeez, does it take that long?
1: Oh, yeah, ACLs are terrible injuries to recover from. You're going to need surgery and it's a long way back, yeah.
4: Yeah, so that's another hurdle they have to get through.
1: Yep, well, let's see what happens.
4: But when they seem to come through when when it's tough.
1: That's it. Now, Charlie, what do you reckon? In Christianity, the four horsemen of the apocalypse appear in which book of the Bible?
4: I'll just have a shot at Genesis.
1: Not Genesis, mate. Thanks, Charlie. Good on you. No, not Genesis. Annie in Melbourne had Genesis. Not correct. Rosie says, we live in Melbourne and we call them cantaloupes. Good on you. I know you do. Speaking of Oak Park, we went from Mark. Here's Mike. G'day, Mike.
5: Hi there. And I should say g'day to Mark from Oak Park as well.
1: Mike and Mark, good on you. Yeah. In Christianity, the four horsemen of the apocalypse appear in which book of the Bible?
5: Wouldn't have a clue, but I'll say Exodus.
1: Not Exodus, no.
5: Thanks, Mike. Narrow it down a bit.
1: Yes, it's on him. That's cheers. Right. Cheers, mate. Dear. Well, yes, I suppose in a way it narrows it down. Does it not? Steve from Northern. G'day, Steve.
6: G'day, Phil. How are you, mate? Not bad. Revelation.
1: In Christianity, the four horsemen of the apocalypse appear in which book of the Bible?
6: Revelation.
1: Revelation. Correct. Okay, 1, 2, 3, 4 left. They're all questions in the theatre. So I'll tell you what, Steve, I'll put you on hold and we can ring you back because we've got a news bulletin to attend to as well. We'll take the four questions left in the Mighty Challenge after the news. Issues of the day and American Insight coming up in the last hour of the program as well. Fossil from Baldivis had revelation, so did plenty of others. Thank you. Here's the latest news.
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8: ABC News with David Rollins. One Nation's proposal to allow people to access superannuation early has been described as a short-term solution to a long-term problem. The plan would allow renters and mortgage holders to carve out a quarter of their 12% super payments for up to 3 years in order to help with repayments. Ladies Finance Club founder Molly Benjamin says that it isn't the right approach.
9: I find this really worrying because it's very much short-term gain, but long-term pain. It's not just the individual who's going to pay. So people retire with less. More of them are going to end up relying on that age pension, which means a bigger taxpayer bill down the track.
8: Housing experts warn that when major developers stall or collapse, planned housing supply can disappear with them, putting already ambitious government targets further out of reach. It comes as Bathurst's financial crisis is raising broader concerns about New South Wales meeting its housing supply targets. The developer was one of Australia's biggest providers of lower-cost housing, with around 2,000 homes currently under construction and a pipeline of roughly 14,000 apartments now at risk. The University of Sydney's Nicole Gurin is a professor of urban planning and housing who says the situation exposes the problem of setting public housing targets that depend almost entirely on private developers.
10: It just highlights the difficulty of setting a target that we're entirely dependent on the private market to deliver when it comes to housing.
8: Federal Liberal frontbencher Andrew Hastie says the Coalition is holding off support for the government's proposed social media algorithm crackdown until it sees further details. This week, Communications Minister Annika Wells is expected to unveil draft laws for a digital duty of care. Ms. Wells has flagged the legislation will aim to ensure people have greater choice over what they see in their feeds. But Mr. Hastie says he and others in the opposition have concerns the plan could limit freedom of speech.
11: Well, let's see the laws first. We've seen no legislation yet from the government, but certainly Angus Taylor and the rest of the Coalition are concerned about censorship, whilst at the same time we do believe that we do have to do a better job of protecting Australians.
8: German Chancellor Friedrich Merz has ruled out working with the Alternative for Germany after the far-right party surged into first place in state elections in the state of Saxony-Anhalt. However, Mr. Merz has considered the result had shaken his party to its very foundations. The AfD is appealing to lawmakers from Mr. Merz's Conservatives to support its bid to rule the eastern state in what would be the first time a far-right party has taken power at state level in post-war Germany. The anti-immigrant, pro-Russia AfD won nearly 44% of the vote. A major data breach at online learning provider MathSpace is believed to affect more than a million students, parents and school staff across Australia and New Zealand. Kava Akbari has the details.
12: The company says attackers exploited a security vulnerability in an internal reporting system over several weeks last month. Information exposed included names, email addresses, usernames, and some account activity details. MathSpace says passwords, academic records, assessment results, and authentication credentials were not accessed. The compromised system has been taken offline, and affected users, schools, and authorities are being contacted. The company says it does not yet know who was behind the breach and has found no evidence the stolen information has been published, shared, or sold.
8: The AFL has announced it will introduce limits on contact training for next season in order to reduce the incidence of concussion. National sport reporter David Mark has more on this story.
13: From the beginning of pre-season, clubs will be limited to a total of 120 minutes of contact training per week, including 60 minutes of high-intensity contact training. That will rise to 160 minutes, of which 120 minutes can be high intensity by the end of pre-season. The AFL says it also has plans to introduce contact training limits once in-season matches begin and for the AFLW competition. David Mark, ABC Sport.
8: And medical series The Pit has taken home early Emmy wins in categories including prosthetic makeup and best guest actor in a drama for

0: Yes, well, hello and how are you? Philip Clark with you on ABC Radio. This is Nightlife and we are live on the local radio network all around the country. Good to be with you. And thanks for dropping in too. It's 1:06, last hour of the program, 1:06 Eastern Time, 11:06 in Western Australia, in South Australia in the Territory, 24:01. Good to be with you. So we've got a few, what have we, 1, 2, 3, 4 questions left in the Mighty Challenge and then into our issues of the day. A few things around this proposal by One Nation to allow Australians who rent or pay a mortgage to dip into your super for 3 years has got people talking today. I wonder what you make of that. Also, this idea about switching off the algorithm for your social feeds. Like the idea or not? Some thoughts on that. Also, in the next hour, in this hour too, Bill Wyman will join me for an edition of American Insight. All right, but we do have some other little things to attend to first. One of them, of course, is what we often refer to as
1: the Mighty Challenge.
0: And we're up to question number 22. Steve from Northern was with us. G'day, Steve.
2: G'day, mate.
0: Now, we have to be in the theatre, so let's go. Question number 22. Which name for the arch around the stage comes from a Greek word meaning the space in front of the scenery?
2: Oh, do you know what? I really was going to, I hoped I was going to break my personal best, but it doesn't look like I am. See you, mate.
0: Okay, see you, mate. Bye-bye. Thank you. All right. Ian from Morfitt Vale. G'day, Ian.
3: Yes, sir. G'day, Phil.
0: Question number 22. We're in the theatre. Which name for the arch around the stage comes from a Greek word meaning the space in front of the scenery?
3: Yeah, great name. Proscenium?
0: Yes, a proscenium. Correct. The proscenium, a proscenium arch, is when you're looking at a stage and that's the arch around it. Correct number 23, question number 23, we're in the theatre. Which Norwegian playwright wrote the plays Hedda Gabler, Peer Gynt and Ghosts, Ian?
3: I don't know his first name, but Ibsen.
0: Which one?
3: Ibsen.
0: Correct. Yes, it is. What's his first name? I'll let you off. His name is Ibsen. Yes, Henrik Ibsen. Henrik Ibsen. All right. Question number 24. We're in the theatre, Ian. Which U.S. president was assassinated in Ford's Theatre?
3: Ford's Theatre was. Abraham Lincoln.
0: Correct. Yes, it was. Abraham Lincoln was shot in Ford's Theatre. All right. Well, let's put you in the box then. Question number 25. And to win, last one in the theatre, Ian.
3: Yes.
0: What links the characters of Protopopov from Chekhov's Three Sisters, Rosaline from Romeo and Juliet, and Godot from Waiting for Godot? What links those characters?
3: Except for the last one, I was going to say that they were star-crossed lovers.
0: No, not star-crossed lovers. Sorry, Ian, no, not star-crossed lovers, sadly. Albert in Townsville. Hi, Albert.
4: Hello, good night, Philip.
0: What do you reckon?
4: I thought that.

0: have to get you to say the thing again. I rang up for Revelations and I would have got Abraham Lincoln, but I don't think I know this one.
1: This is for question 25 and to win. What links the characters of Protopopov from Chekhov's Three Sisters, Rosaline from Romeo and Juliet, and Godot from Waiting for Godot?
0: Oh, I haven't a clue in the world. I'll have to leave it for someone else. I thought I might get a Bradbury's.
1: No worries, Albert. Thank you, mate.
0: Okay, bye.
1: See you, bye. Bobsled, yes, that is correct, Bobsled, correct. Jim in Campbelltown, correct. Joe from Melton says, the connection is that all plays were forced to study at school. question 25, and to win the magnet, Barbara from Falconbridge, hello.
2: Yes, hi.
1: Was
2: that Antipyrsian that I rang for?
1: What's that?
2: Was the Antipyrsian arch?
1: The Proscenium arch, yes, exactly.
2: Yeah.
1: The
2: at least I would have got that one.
1: What links the characters of Protopopov from Chekhov's Three Sisters, Rosaline from Romeo and Juliet, and Godot from Waiting for Godot?
2: I don't know. I know that the sisters weren't getting on very well together. I can't think of any other connection, except they were all, Godot, they were all waiting for Godot, weren't they? So, I don't know. I think maybe that they weren't getting on very well together with their siblings.
1: No, Barb, sorry, mate.
2: Never mind.
1: See ya. Bye. No. Karen from Mullumbimby, correct. Sean in Hobart, correct. Sally from Bullsbrook, correct. What links the characters of Protopopov from Chekhov's Three Sisters, Rosaline from Romeo and Juliet, and Godot from Waiting for Godot? Justin from Frankston, who's been hanging on there. Hello, Justin.
3: G'day, Phil. I hope I can win this because I've never won on your show. I've won on the other ones, but not your mighty challenge.
1: What do you reckon? What's the link between these characters?
3: I'm hoping and I hope that are they all brothers and sisters?
1: No, sadly, Justin, no. Sorry, Justin, bye. See you, mate. No, bye. All righty, Dana from Woodnelling. Thank you, Dana. We're on question 25. Who wants to answer this? 1-300-800-222. We're up to question 25. What links the characters of Protopopov from Chekhov's Three Sisters, Rosaline from Romeo and Juliet, and Godot from Waiting for Godot? There's a line available if you want to ring 1-300-800-222. What links these characters? The characters of Protopopov from Chekhov's Three Sisters, Rosaline from Romeo and Juliet, and Godot from Waiting for Godot. What is the link between them? Michael from Seaholme in Victoria. G'day, Michael.
4: Hi, Philip.
1: Hi. What do you reckon?
4: Before I answer, can I just say, going back to one of the earlier questions about Barmbrack?
1: Mm-hmm. Oh, yeah, Barmbrack, yeah.
4: Yeah. So someone said, is it like
1: soda
4: bread?
1: Yeah.
4: It's not like soda bread.
1: Oh, okay.
4: So it's like a cob. And if you think of like raisin toast or panettone, it's got that sort of texture. So it's got fruit.
1: It's got fruit in it. Okay.
4: Yeah. Yeah.
1: Oh, no. Sounds good. Sounds delicious.
4: Yeah, it's very, very nice.
1: Okay, but it's not like a soda bread sourdough thing. No.
4: No, not at all. It's much lighter. It'd be like panettone.
1: Oh, okay.
4: You know, that sort of light texture to it.
1: Very nice. Good. Now, Michael, what about this one? What links the characters of Protopopov from Chekhov's Three Sisters, Rosaline from Romeo and Juliet, and Godot from Waiting for Godot?
4: Is it that you don't see them? They're never seen?
1: Correct. Yes.
4: There you go.
1: Yes, all three characters, although they are significant characters in the play, they never appear. They never appear on stage, which is the connection. Very good. Well, thank you for the information about you better have a piece of buttered barn break, I think, Michael, to celebrate.
4: I'd have to make some. I don't have any.
1: Thanks, mate. I'll get don't hang up. We'll get some details from you, and we shall get the mighty magnet out to you. Frank from Mount Evelyn in Victoria said they're invisible characters who never appear on stage. Correct. Claude J from Melton says, obviously I didn't study well enough. I've got no clue. Lorella, they don't appear on stage. Correct. John Boy says, they're all Swan supporters. Well, they should have been. And fair enough. And fair enough too. Thanks, Diana from Woodnilling as well. Sally from Bullsbrook had the right answer too. Thank you. Nice challenge, everyone.
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1: All right, time to have a chat in issues of the day. A few things around. A lot of people talking about this proposal for One Nation today to propose a pretty significant shake-up of the superannuation system, allowing people who rent or pay a mortgage to dip into their super for 3 years. It would mean they have less money at the end. Some critics argue it's going to be inflationary, and the government's arguing strongly that it's an attack on the whole super system. I wonder what you think about this. 1-300-800-222 is the number. Lines are free, so grab one. We'll get into that straight after Cyndi Lauper.

0: Want to have fun? Bobsled said, is that a response to Pauline? Girls just want to have fun. Boom, boom. Issues of the day.
1: Issue of the day.
0: Yeah, there's plenty around, aren't there? You might have some things you want to raise as well, but this proposal by One Nation to allow you to dip into your super for up to 3 years has got a few people talking today. Under the proposal, employers would still pay the full 12% compulsory super, but people who opt in could have a 3% paid 3% of the super paid directly to them, taxed at a concessional rate. This proposal says Ms. Hansen could put an extra $2,300 a year into the pocket of the average full-time worker earning about $90,500. You could do it for 3 years. That, of course, would mean that at the end you'd have less at retirement. They estimated that around $25,000 you'd be worse off at retirement. You'd receive about $6,900 in extra income now, but miss out on more than $18,000 in compound investment returns over your working life. Critics are saying it's an attack on the whole superannuation system. Graham from Bruny Island says, the way things are going, Phil, none of us will be here in 3 years' time, so make the most of our super. Let's have a chat about it. Colin from Wollongong. G'day, Colin.
2: Yeah, g'day, Phil. How are you, mate?
0: Pretty good, mate. Yeah, what do you think?
2: Yeah, I think it's a bad idea. I took out $30,000 about for a medical reason about 28 years ago.
0: Oh, yeah.
2: And I'm 65 now. I looked for my super. It ends up costing me $115,000.
0: Yeah. Well, that in all that compounding interest, that's exactly what happens, isn't it? Yeah.
2: Yeah. I didn't know that at the time. If I'd known, I wouldn't have done it. But yeah, it's a big chunk, and it's super.
0: Yeah. No, it is. So what you took out 30, and you reckon you're over $100,000 worth? Yeah, you lost.
2: When I look at my statement, it says fees early taken out, it's $116,000.
0: Yeah.
2: So basically, it cost me $115,000 at the end of the super because I took out
0: $30,000. Yeah.
2: So it's a big chunk.
0: Yep. Okay. Thanks, Cole. Yeah. Good on you. Thank you. I mean, that's the answer. Well, that's the criticism of it, I guess, too. You can at the moment take money out from your super if you have a pressing need to. I think the Australian Tax Office, approved some 60,000 requests last year. Penny in Derby. G'day, Penny.
3: Oh, hi, Phil. I love your show.
0: Thank you.
3: It's unreal. And I really enjoy the competition. Some of those questions were very, very tricky.
0: I know.
3: And also, I just... Don't hang up on me, but Sydney was South Melbourne, who was my grandfather's team.
0: Oh, so. They were. The Swans come from the Albert Park Lake Swans, don't they? Yeah, that's right.
3: Mm-hmm.
0: That's right. Yes, they were.
3: Anywho, it was go Swans, and I love the finals. It's ace. But what I would like to say is that I remember when we had COVID and there was a number of everybody, I think. I don't know. I didn't really investigate it, but I know people that did withdrew $10,000 at a time, and I think that was allowed to happen at least twice.
0: Hmm. A lot of people took money out during COVID. That's true, yeah.
3: And, you know, I'm not blaming that situation on the current economy, but... There's some reasons to, look at it and just go, well, that's silly. I don't know about those people's personal bank accounts, but the current economy isn't great. So maybe, I don't know, Australia's relying a lot on all the money people are putting in super. It's a massive question. It's a massive answer.
0: Mm. Okay, Ben, thank you. I wonder what you think about it. 1-300-800-222. My texter says the ABC should be given.

0: the oxygen to One Nation thought bubbles. Allowing access to super is not a good idea, says Joel, unless it's used towards a solid investment like property. Why not introduce a small interest secured loan against the super? Dave says that, Phil, $2,300 a year is not going to pay very many bills. Well, no, that's true. That's true. What do you think? 1-300-800-222 is the number if you'd like to call. Stuart from Victor Harbour. Hello, Stuart.
1: Hi, Philip. Just the situation, it's a clear demonstration of how dire the situation is for people who can no longer afford to live in their own country. That's the country. Now, it seems to me that last 20 years, the governments have really let the Australian public down, and that has really a progressive thing where they're spiralling out of control. Now, you remember that? You remember that book, Neville Shoot, On the Beach, Phil? I reckon this can't be just be local investors to push the price of houses this high. It's just it's put the younger generation now cannot afford to live in their own country. It's absolutely disgraceful, and the idea of tokenistic nonsense getting $2,300 a year is a joke. This shows how bad things are. It seems to me Albanese is doing nothing. It's all static. What is happening? The country produces nothing anymore. Phil, they should have kept the car industry going. Things like that, some pride in what happened. Elizabeth now in South Australia, GMH used to be there. This is all connected, really. And now,
0: The time of the car industry being there, Stuart, you also got to accept that it was being massively subsidised by...
1: Yeah, I do accept that, Phil, but there's also, look at what they're doing with these...
0: But when you say the subsidised, that means people's taxes were going to...
1: Yeah, look at Philip, at what they're doing with Moala in a big aluminium thing. The government is ploughing money into that. But even in Europe, et cetera, you look at... Germany and all the car industries there and Renault, they are heavily subsidised by the taxpayer. They've got some pride in their own country and it keeps things going. The guts of it is, Phil, this country, I reckon Neville Shoot on the beach, must be a lot of international money coming into this country and people are getting ready to come down the Antipodes because there's going to be trouble at Northern Hemisphere and we want to get out if we can.
0: Okay.
1: In my opinion, but you can't afford it. It's our own country, Phil, now. There's people who cannot afford to live. They can't afford to buy a house.
0: Okay. Thank you, Stuart. Whether you agree or not, 1-300-800-222 is the number. Jane in Hawthorne says, Phil, as Michael Pascoe said earlier in the program, it's an invitation, this idea of dipping into your super, it's an invitation for landlords to bump up the rent as they know this extra cash will be available. Well, yes, that is true. If it was a play for the rent was in issue, you might argue that it's very similar to first home buyer schemes, where the government hands out X $1,000 to first home buyers, all of which has the result of bumping up home prices because everyone knows that money's going to be available. Gary from Toogem in Queensland. Hello, Gary.
2: Mate, my objection to all this, they're not doing it tough in this country. You look at some of these people and they've got a bloody car on their body in tattoos. Mm. And you go down to the gambling places and these young people are pressing the button at $5 a bloody push. They don't stop their drinking and they don't stop their smoking, and all that money they're going to give them will probably go into the poker machines.
0: Mm. Okay.
2: You know?
0: Okay. All right, Gary. Thank you. Yes, it's money that can only be under the scheme, under the proposal anyway. This, as I say, there is not that much detail about it. Would only be available for three years. Norm from Inglewood says, Stuart's bang on the money. The car industry is fundamental to manufacturing in Australia. It was certainly important, Norm. That's true. But we have to face the fact that the car industry was run by a few multinational companies who were living off government subsidies. I mean, that's an unpalatable fact about it. It was very important to manufacturing in Australia, and it's a great tragedy that it's gone. But the reasons also were pretty powerful. Do you want to keep subsidising people? When you say a subsidy, that means people's taxes and paying to keep these things afloat. Netta from Humphreys Bridge, you want to talk about vitamins? G'day, Netta.
3: Oh, yes. Good evening, Phil.
0: Hi.
3: I was listening as I drove down the Brookton Highway, dodging the kangaroos
0: yes.
3: This evening to the very

0: interesting man you had talking about vitamins and minerals and supplements, etc.
1: Yeah.
0: And something that he didn't mention, which I think would make it clearer for people, is that you can divide vitamins into two groups, fat-soluble and water-soluble.
1: Mm-hmm.
0: And the fat-soluble ones, A, D, E and K, can all be stored in the body, fat, tissue and liver, and therefore can be toxic if you overdose yourself. And, of course, the best way of getting them is to eat a wide variety of foods which contain oils and some fat. And then your water-soluble ones, the B group and vitamin C, if you overdose on that more than your body's daily requirements, all that happens is it goes out in urine.
1: Yeah.
0: So you're producing very expensive urine. So he's absolutely spot on in that these companies pushing these products on the general populace are fraudulently, how can I put it, taking a dollars away from what should be spent on good quality, wide variety of food. And the absorption of vitamins and minerals is a very complex situation. And if you're just taking them as a supplement, especially if they're not chelated, you don't eat, your body doesn't even absorb them. So it can be a huge waste of money and also a health hazard. Yes, so we need to stop it and eat a wider range of better food.
1: I agree with that, Netta. One of the things out of that conversation I thought was, despite the best available evidence that these things do you no good whatsoever, it hasn't stopped people taking them.
0: No, because you're pushed. It's pushed at you. You go into any pharmacy, there's shelves and shelves. You go into your supermarket. I was in a supermarket today. There's half an aisle of these products.
1: There are. I know. I'm astonished in my local chemist shop. I mean, I would say a quarter of the shop's product is probably these things, you know.
0: Well, I know I'm a cynic, but over the last 20 years, I've looked at the space in supermarkets that's given over to fresh meat, fresh bread products and vegetables and fruits, and they have shrunk. And the other side of the shop, where you've got aisles and aisles of processed food and other things, cleaning products, for instance, et cetera, has become about three quarters of the space. And it sort of drives people away from even browsing in the end of the shop where you've got the fresh products, because they're all down one end. And the rest of the products, which are more expensive, are down the other end. These marketing people are clever.
1: There's no doubt about that, Netta. I agree with you. Thank you. See ya.
0: Bye.
1: Bye. Bye. See whether others agree or not. 1-300-800-222. Jack from Bendigo. G'day, Jack.
2: How are you tonight?
1: Not bad, Jack. What do you reckon?
2: Well, this housing money part, the superannuation, what I've noticed with this ever since this housing thing has taken off, that the gambling hasn't slowed down. The betting industry is doing better than it's ever done. And I went through a tough patch in 1989.
1: Yep.
2: And I had to reinvest and buy my own property.
1: Mm-hmm.
2: And interest rates went from around about 7 to 8% in about 8 months, and they went to 16%. And I felt the most important thing was to have the house to live in.
1: Yeah, it is.
2: And I went through everything of my outgoings, and I cut, and I came through it, but there was no wastage. People today, we've been on a high for a number of years, and they are not knowing how to budget. I do not use credit cards. I watch people shopping, and they tap and go. They don't even bother to take the receipt. They wouldn't know what they've spent in the week or the fortnight. They wouldn't have a clue. They don't even know, I don't think, what the word budget means. They think it's something that's held by the state and the federal government.
1: Do you have a weekly budget, Jack?
2: Yep. And I found out what the rhythm is of supermarkets, et cetera. They work in a rhythm cycle. I found where to buy products at the right prices, right? And go once a week. You don't stop and call. Don't worry too much about takeaway, right?
1: Mm.
2: And I had to dip into super at one

0: stage because my workplace was restructured.
1: Right.
0: And the package wasn't good enough. And I dipped into my super just to pay the mortgage out at the finish,
1: yep.
0: which wasn't a lot. That was allowable.
1: Yep.
0: And then I found I had a health problem. And I had to go onto a disability.
1: Mm-hmm.
0: But people are not budgeting. When you've got cash in your hand, as you would have when you were a young fella too, you'd go out on a Friday or Saturday night, you'd put X amount of money in your pocket and you knew you had to get a taxi on the way home, you'd have to save them to keep back that money. People are not budgeting the way they should. The expectation of necessities of life is excessive. And the other part of it that I cannot understand, that the federal government could very well have dropped the legislation on investing, the tax break on investing in home.
1: Mm-hmm.
0: And all those that had those investment properties, they would retain them at that legislative situation, and it would have loosened up the market. Right.
1: Yep. Well, it has had the effect, hasn't it, Jack, of shaking up the market. That's what many people said ought to happen, needed to happen. And, well, it has. And I think, as my commentator earlier in the program remarked, you can hardly complain if the government said, if everyone says we need to shake up and some big policy change, the government delivers that. And, of course, then there's now a chorus of we'll all be ruined, maybe. Thanks, Jack. We better move on. Others want to have a say too. Thanks, mate.
0: All right.
1: Good on you. Bye-bye. Yes, the car industry. Andrew and Darwin. Well, that's true. Holden and Ford were building substandard cars that no one wanted anymore. Commodores and Falcons were dinosaurs that were out of time. Well, that's true. I mean, this is the other thing that Andrew, that no one wanted to confront either, that if the car industry was there, but they were not selling huge numbers of cars. If everyone bought the cars, then the multinationals that ran the car companies might have thought differently about pulling out. But of course, everyone was buying cheaper, better quality Japanese cars. And if you transfer to today, everyone's going to be buying cheaper, better quality and better built Chinese cars. It's the way manufacturing goes. All righty, 1-300-800-222. Nice. Thanks for everyone. And thanks for calling.
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1: A chance to have a chat about American matters with American Insight coming up. Next up, thanks, Dave and Brett. I'll get your call. Let's call tomorrow. We'll have another issue of the day then.
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1: Well, welcome to another edition of American Insight. I'm a

0: Yes, well, there's growing concern within the US over how the US Secretary for Defence, or Secretary for War, as he styles himself, Pete Hegseth, is handling his responsibilities. We've seen some stories recently about the potential war crimes in the Caribbean. Then there's his ongoing purge of generals. And the conflict with Iran, of course, continues in stalemate. Reports of worryingly depleted stocks of some of America's most important munitions, particularly missile interceptors. Also concerns that the Iran conflict means the US is drawing resources from other and more dangerous theatres of potential conflict. There are apparently now no active carrier battle groups in the Pacific region, for example, exactly where when China's ramped up its military activities around Taiwan. The Pentagon rejects as completely baseless any suggestion the Defense Department is in disarray under the leadership of Hegseth, who is a former Fox News TV host. Criticisms of him are many, not only from Pete Hegseth's political opponents, but also from a number of Republican senators and former high-ranking military officers as well. So might he face the chop? Joining us for American Insight this evening is Bill Wyman. Bill is a former assistant managing editor of National Public Radio in Washington. Bill, good evening to you. Welcome to Nightlife. Well, welcome back.
1: Good evening, Bill. How are you? Thank you.
0: Yeah. Randy Manner, a retired major general in the U.S. National Guard, said the Secretary of Defense is a clear and present danger to the national security of the United States and the world. That's pretty fighting. They're fighting words.
1: It really is true. And what happens with so many of these Trump appointees, and this goes all the way back to his first term, is that you have very, very substantive people on his own side in the Republican Party giving very full-throated concerns or dismissals or absolute opposition to some of these people. Pete Hegseth, I think, is up there with Robert F. Kennedy Jr. as one of the most patently unqualified people in either Trump administration, which is saying something. And you really have to go back a really long way before you find someone who seems just so patently unqualified. We're talking about probably the largest single bureaucracy in the world, single purpose bureaucracy, except for maybe, I don't know, the Chinese army or something. And you have a guy who, as you said, he was a Fox News host and he had a failed business, I think. And of course, he was served in the armed services.
0: He did serve in the armed services, but not at a very high level. And
1: exactly. And again, this is something where there've been, particularly Republican people in charge of the Defense Department, who a lot of people on the left disdain. But you look at someone like Donald Rumsfeld, who was a protege, of course, of Dick Cheney's, and was just a master bureaucrat. And he went in there and he did his best to reform it as he saw fit. And he had the skills to do it. And of course, he didn't particularly run the first Iraq war very well. But he was a formidable bureaucrat. And Pete Hegseth is none of this. And I think we've seen it. He's someone who plays to the TV cameras. He does all sorts of things on video. He certainly dresses very well. His hair is always perfect. But he doesn't seem to have any to be moored to any of the things, either bureaucratically or politically or frankly morally, that traditionally you'd want someone running this enormous military machine to have. We've seen it with those absolutely, these are probably going to be forgotten by history, but the shootings of these defenseless boats on the international waters just seems to me patently a war crime. It seems pretty obvious that when the United States went to war in Iran, there was no plan B. And that's why 6 months later, we're sitting here with the Strait of Hormuz closed. And as you mentioned at the beginning, he also has this very odd fixation with what he calls DEI and what he calls woke, never gets defined. And he's been going through the military and hollowing out a lot of very important people, as well as, it should be noticed, a lot of African-American officers and female officers. And there just seems to be no rhyme or reason to it. He just got rid of the Army Chief of Staff, who actually is a Republican and a Republican ally of the Vice President. It was a William Driscoll, I think, or Daniel Driscoll. Forgive me if I don't have that right, which is also raising alarms. And to bring this back full circle, we've specifically seen a very senior Republican senator, Tom Tillis of Nebraska, forgive me, who specifically said that he's inept and should be leaving his post, which is a pretty remarkable thing for Republican senators, say, in the middle of a war.
0: Yes, that is so. But none of this, all this seems to be water off Donald Trump's back, doesn't it?
1: Well, it does, except when you have things like that, when you have a Republican senator, when you have such a narrow majority in the Senate, and you have this midterm coming, and you have a war that has completely stymied Donald Trump, it might be someone where he's looking for a scapegoat. And he is not a loyal person. Donald Trump is, of course, is not. He might need a scapegoat. And something needs to be done about the war in Iran. And, you know, every week that goes by brings us another week closer to the midterms, where that's going to be keeping prices up and just, you know, humiliating the United States on the world stage. Donald Trump doesn't even like that as well. And it does seem pretty clear that this is not someone who should be in charge of a war. When I mean, either of them, actually, but certainly not Pete Hegseth. So we actually might see some upheavals, because Republican senators, as we've seen, are very timid little beasties. And the fact that you have one of them sticking his head up and saying this so bluntly could be a sign of cracks in the wall.
0: Is the United States getting

0: getting short of ammo. I mean, there's been a lot of suggestions that Hegseth hasn't run this part of the operation particularly well either, particularly missile interceptors, which are hugely expensive and take a long time to build. And is the US using them at a rate where they can't be readily restocked inside of years?
1: That's what a lot of the reporting brings up. And of course, we have to lay the blame on the foot of Donald Trump as well, because this is the sort of things that would come up when you talk about going to war with Israel against Iran, who's not an insignificant opponent. You'd think that people in the room would say, hey, this is a concern. Hmm. What's going to be here? What do we do if it goes on for more than 3 weeks? And it just seems that Pete Hegseth either did, probably, you know, again, this is someone with no military, bureaucratic military experience, coming to this person, having Bibi Netanyahu whispering in Trump's ear, and the two of them proceeding full speed ahead. And this is another hallmark of the Trump era, actually, is that any one of these things you would think would be enough to sink a defense secretary. You know, these unwarranted killings at sea, the mismanaged war, the leaving America perhaps not defenseless but unprepared for a two-front war. But again, we're living in the Trump era, but hopefully the administration will come to its senses one way or the other. But then again, one of the whole things that people are speculating is that he's been politically motivating the people he's been hollowing out of the military, because those are people who might replace him. So that's another thing we have to worry about. Right? You know, people in there who've been prepared. And of course, once people leave, they go into very lucrative lobbying or defense industry positions. And why would they want to come back to the United States military once they've been pushed out, when they're making three, four, five times as much money a year?
0: Yeah. One of Donald Trump's Truth Social posts in the last few days has hammered the US Federal Reserve again, and says they should be lowering interest rates. One of the things that this is a massive problem for Donald Trump and the American economy. This is the bond market. The interest rate or yield on 10-year US government borrowings has increased sharply, hasn't it? Now, this is serious, isn't it?
1: I think it is. And what's really interesting to me is that it's one of these great examples of how Donald Trump gets himself into these pickles because of his inability to think strategically as opposed to tactically. So he's very upset about the potential rise in interest rates. And for reasons I'll get into, it looks like we're going to see them. You know, they've been the Fed has been trying to lower these things by what, half a point or 50 or 75 basis points recently. And it seems like it's going to go back up soon. And one of the reasons we know that is two reasons. One, because the new head of the Fed basically said that's what was going to happen in the big meeting in Wyoming last week. And number two, these bond yields, as you mentioned, have been very, very high. And I don't want to pretend like I'm a master economist or anything like this, but I do know that the bond market is this yield is what the United States government has to pay to raise money. That's what it sells bonds, because since we have a deficit of $40 trillion, the interest of which is $1 trillion a year, the government needs to borrow more and more money. And when people don't want to buy the bonds, they have to increase the interest rate. The reason people don't want to buy the bonds is that people think interest rates, since they can't sell enough of the bonds, they need to increase the yield. And the reason the yield's going higher is that people don't want to buy the bonds. And the reason is because they think that interest rates are going to get higher.
0: Yeah.
1: Okay. So why are interest rates going to get higher? Well, because inflation still has not been tamed. Okay. Why has inflation still not been tamed? Well, because Donald Trump's tariffs has just thrown the world into chaos economically. Two, we have this crazy war in Iran, which has disrupted supply chains and has, increase the cost of oil and gas and fertilizer and all sorts of other things around the world. We're seeing all this disruption with our trade in China, and we love trade with China because it gives us all these really cheap goods. And if we don't have open trade with China, things are going to cost more. So what's funny about this is it was well within Donald Trump's power 18 months ago to take all sorts of steps that would keep

0: interest rates lower. However, he sort of systematically did five or six things that have put us in this very, very difficult situation. And again, I'm not an economist, but a lot of people are worried about this sort of concatenation of things. You have these high bond yields, you have inflation coming. One of the things that's protecting the United States and the world economy is all this AI build out that we're seeing, which has just really been helping out the economy in a way that, you know, Donald Trump actually doesn't deserve. However, as we know, that's being built on a whole bunch of funny money. NVIDIA is lending all these companies a lot of money so they can build out, so they can buy NVIDIA chips. A lot of the funding for it is what's called private credit. So it's not really public. We can't really see where all that money's coming from. And there could be, you know, we're not on the edge, but there's all these things that really people smarter than me are saying, look, these are all really bad things, and they could all come together and turn the economy bad quickly. And these yields are high all around the world, too. So we seem to be doing a lot of things that are making some people nervous. And that's why those bond yields are so high right now.
1: Yeah, there are big debt worries. I mean, the U.S. bond market is of interest to the whole world because it's long been a stabilizing factor in international finance, hasn't it? If the U.S. bond market gets
0: it is, yeah, and people should know it's just the thing where if you're a rich person, if you're a company or whatever, and you have $5 million sitting around and you just don't want to do anything with it, but you want to get some money, you know you can give it to the United States, and you know the money will come back, and you know you'll get that money. And what also disturbs people is that we don't have a very competent department of Secretary of Defense. And we also have this guy who's the head of Treasury, Bessent, who is doing things that are very odd. I mean, he's a bond person himself, so it's not like he's an idiot. But and again, this is a little bit over my head, but what he pulled some things the last couple of weeks were basically to try to stabilize the yield. He basically cashed out a lot of old bonds and bought new ones. Okay, that's very simplified, right? And what a lot of people equated that with is sort of starting to pay your co-mortgage with a credit card with a high interest rate. In other words, he cashed in bonds that had a low interest rate and bought new ones, and he's basically betting that those interest rates are going to come down. That's basically the way it's fundamental. And what happened is the bond market looked at him for a few days and then said, So it also kind of worries people that the government is doing things like that didn't really seem like it would do anything, actually increases the deficit, shows that they really aren't concerned about lowering the deficit. There is this, again, there's these things happening that I think people are getting a little queasy about, but we're just going to have to see. But it does seem at the end of the month that we are going to see a rate increase. Yeah. That's basically what Warr said. And I'll tell you the other thing is that if he doesn't do that, that's going to throw things into a tizzy as well, because we can all see inflation. We all know that it's the sub-Fed's job to raise interest rates to tame inflation. And if he's not doing that, it's going to raise concerns that he's doing it for the benefit of Donald Trump and not the economy as a whole. And that could throw things off kilter.
1: It could.
0: It's another example of how Trump has got himself into this position where he's damned if he does and damned if he doesn't. And that makes me worried on a third level of, well, what's he going to do if he doesn't like
1: Bill Wyman's with us. For American Insight. Just quickly before you go on the approaching midterms, there have been some interesting polls out. The midterms are due in November, of course. Interesting polls out, though.
0: It really is. And this is going to be a midterms for the ages, if you ask me. It's going to be
1: Just keep in mind, all American presidents lose skin in the second term midterms, don't they?
0: Exactly. And almost every president get elected and you have a honeymoon and then you start doing things and people get mad, or you start suffering the slings and arrows of the previous presidency and you pay the price for it. Donald Trump had a disastrous first midterm. OK, let's remember. And it looks like something like that is shaping up. It seems for sure that everyone's expected that they were going to lose the House in any case, but it looks like they're going to lose at least 15-20 seats in the House. And that is after all the folderol that the Republicans have tried to do by taking away, by gerrymandering. Okay. So even though they've been successful, 6, 8, 10.

0: seats, there's still going to be a lot more they're going to lose. Now, what about
1: the Senate? Yeah.
0: And the Senate is going to be really interesting because it's a bad year. As people know, there's 100 senators and about a third of them are up for election every 2 years. But this is one of those bad years for Democrats where they basically have to win 4 seats. And it's a very unequal map this year. But the polls in just the last month have really been stabilizing. It looks like a couple of states they were worried about, Michigan and Georgia, are going to be fine democratically. There's something called the generic ballot, where pollsters say to people, look, do you think Democrats should be in charge or Republicans? And right now, that's a good bellwether poll. And right now, Democrats are above 7%. And that's not scientific or anything like this, but it basically says, hey, all things being equal, Democrats are going to do 7 points better than Republicans. Huh. And you have some other states that are actually red, Alaska and Texas, chief among them, where you have these candidates in traditional red states where right now in Texas, unthinkably, the Democrat is polling ahead of the Republican. Now, he's a very attractive Democrat, it's a very unattractive Republican candidate there, but that shows you Texas could be the state that could put the Senate in the hands of the Democrats. Now, having said that, Texas has broken Democrats' hearts many times in the past. It's a very red state. You can't count on it, but what's interesting is that the polls are really showing a trend toward Democrats. The Senate seemed a long shot 6 months ago, and now it seems to be a toss-up.
1: Yep. All right, Bill, always great to talk. Appreciate it. Thanks for your time.
0: I enjoyed it a lot, Bill. Thank you.

0: Yes, we'll have another edition of American Insight next week. Francis Leach is going to take you through after this because I've got to get out of here. Hi, Francis.
1: Hey, Philip, how are you going?
0: Not too bad, mate. How was your weekend?
1: It was pretty good, yeah. Didn't do a lot. Just sat around in my Ugg boots watching television. No, I got out there, did a bit of exercise, walked the dog a lot, tried to look after this throat of mine, all the important stuff.
0: You still don't sound completely back on the fully mended.
1: It's going round. It's the Bonnie Tyler syndrome, I call it. It'll sound a little bit sort of Rod Stewart-y and throaty, but I'm okay. I'm doing okay. This morning I'm talking about the big issues, and we're talking about the World Stone Skimming Championships. Did you know there was a World Stone Skimming Championships?
0: Well, if there hadn't, there should be one. Exactly.
1: All eyes on Easdale Lake in Scotland, and we're going to meet to Dr. Kyle Matthews, who's the event organiser. Okay. He's known.
0: You've got to get the right stone.
1: And he is known as the official toss master, Philip.
0: Oh, okay.
1: I'm just going to leave you with that thought.
0: Oh, I love that. Thank you. I love stone skimming. But you've got to get the right rock. All right. Francis is coming up next. He'll do a tremendous job. As always, as you know, and you and I will talk tomorrow. Here's the news.
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3: ABC News with David Rollins. Nepal has held a day of mourning to remember those killed in floods late last month, with flags lowered at government offices and families holding mourning rituals. It's been almost a fortnight since the flooding, which killed more than 1,300 people in Nepal and Tibet, leaving some 5,000 people missing, including 36 Australians. In predominantly Hindu Nepal, mourning periods last 13 days, during which close family members stay home and relatives visit to pay their respects. At least a dozen people have been killed in the latest round of Israeli airstrikes in southern Lebanon, including women and children. The BBC's Hugo Bachega has the latest.
4: We've seen an intensification of these Israeli airstrikes in the south of the country, with at least 15 people killed in the last 3 days, and towns and villages near the so-called Yellow Line have been targeted. This is the part of the country that is under Israeli occupation. We've seen large numbers of residents fleeing those areas because of those attacks, and this happens despite the ceasefire that was announced here in June.
3: An expert on European politics says a large win for the far-right AfD party in a German state election presents a major political dilemma for the country's governing coalition. The AfD is appealing to members of Chancellor Friedrich Merz's Conservative Party to support its bid to form government in Saxony-Anhalt in what should be the first time a far-right party assumes power at state level in post-war Germany. Dr. Ed Turner from Aston University says the win will prompt calls for Mr. Merz to veer from the political centre.
5: It will sow a lot of concern and I think instability. So at the moment, Germany's Chancellor governs with the centre-left Social Democrats. I think many of his MPs would like him to tack to the right. He's a Conservative politician himself, but he is very concerned about this open right flank.
3: A political stoush has erupted between One Nation and Labour over the minor party's push to allow Australians to tap into their superannuation. Here's political reporter Jack Mackay.
6: Under One Nation's proposal, renters and mortgage holders would be allowed to carve out a quarter of their 12% super payments for up to 3 years. One Nation MP Barnaby Joyce says the policy is about helping Australians in a time of crisis.
7: We need to make sure in a cost of living crisis that we keep people in their home.
6: But Treasurer Jim Chalmers has seized on the proposal to accuse One Nation of being anti-super.
8: This is a recipe to make Australian workers tens of thousands of dollars worse off in retirement.
6: The coalition has also suggested the minor party's plan lacks substance.
3: A coronial inquest has heard a First Nations woman who died in custody in New South Wales warned prison authorities multiple times that she was having suicidal thoughts and was not receiving her usual medication. Kirsty Wellauer reports from the Lidcombe Children, Coroner's Court.
9: The first day of a coronial inquest into the death of 29-year-old mother of five, Monique, has heard she repeatedly raised mental health concerns and attempted suicide less than a fortnight before her death. The inquest heard the First Nations woman was discharged from hospital without a mental health assessment and 11 days later died by suicide, just hours after being served an apprehended violence order. The inquest will continue until Friday.
3: And if this story has raised any concerns for you, please call Lifeline on 13 11 14. That's 131 114. Consent advocate Chanel Contos says social media users currently have little control over what algorithms feed them, while the platforms themselves hold enormous power over what is promoted or suppressed. The federal government is preparing laws that would give Australians greater choice over how recommendation systems shape their feeds. The founder of Teach Us Consent says the changes are also about reducing the influence that tech companies have over the information and ideas that users are exposed to.
10: I think what we can forget is that the algorithm actually senses and promotes what it wants, and we have very little control and understanding over what it does at different times, and tech billionaires get to choose what words or topics are propagated or that are censored.
3: You're up to date with the latest ABC News. We'll have more in 1 hour's time.
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12: Patchy morning fog and frost across the state. A partly cloudy day with isolated light showers in the south developing during the evening. Dry and mostly sunny across the north. A cool to mild day with light to moderate southwesterly winds. You best rug up in Yakandanda, where it's a sunny day, 1 to 17. And Janjuk, mostly sunny, 5 to 16.
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0: You're with Francis Leach.
1: Good morning. Hello, Tuesday. How are you all? It's 6 minutes past the hour two on the east coast of Australia. It means it's 24 to 2 in South Australia and the Northern Territory, and 6 past midnight in Perth. Hope you had a good Monday. I'll be here for the next bunch of hours. Plenty to come to this morning, your way, your calls on 1300 800 222 always. And you can text us on 0437 774 774. Now, why you want you to play the four quiz? Get on there. Get calling now, 1300 800 222. Four topics, three questions in each. And if you answer three of our questions, you go into the prize pool and you could win the coveted fridge magnet that proclaims you champion of the overnights quiz. The four topics for this morning: the year 1996, events of 1996. So how many years ago is that? I'm running out of fingers on my hands. 30 years ago? Really? Have I got that right? Wow, we are old. Famous movie quotes. I'll play you a moment from a great film, and you've got to tell me the name of the film. Maths and geometry, just for those people that use the other side of the brain. And tennis history, because the US Open's on at the moment. A bit of tennis history as well, so mix it up. A bit of an interesting bag of things to decide from. So get on the phone, 1300 800 222, or you can also text through 0437 774 774. We'll jump into the four quiz after Primal Scream.

0: 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And moving on up here on ABC Radio Overnight, Francis Leach with you. Time to jump in the four quiz. 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Call if you want to play, 1300 800 222, and play along at home via the text message. The four topics again: the year 1996, famous movie quotes. I'll play you a great moment from a famous film. You tell me the name of the film. Maths and geometry, for those inclined with that stuff. And tennis history. US Open's on at the moment. Why not? Get into it. Let's jump into the first call. Let's head to Tassie. Andrew in Smithton. Good morning, Andrew. How are you?
1: Very well.
0: What's Mr. happening Luke? For you at the moment? You been well?
1: I can't complain. Every day above ground is a good day.
0: Fair enough. I'll take that as a yes. Okay, yeah. Mate, what topic would you like first?
1: 1996.
0: 1996, mate. Let's jump straight into it. Which Republican candidate lost the 1996 US presidential election to Bill Clinton? Who was the Republican candidate in the 1996 US election, lost to Clinton in his re-election bid?
1: I don't actually know. I feel bad.
0: Don't feel bad. Not at all. Try again tomorrow. Thanks for playing.
1: Yeah, I will, mate.
0: Thank you, Andrew. Thanks. Let's head to Perth, right across the nation, to Gary. How are Gary? How are you?
2: Good, mate. I'm pretty sure it's Senior Bush, isn't it?
0: No. Senior Bush was the president who lost to Clinton in Clinton's first election run. This is for the re-election.
2: Oh, the re-election.
0: 1996. Thanks for playing. Give us a call again soon. 1-300-800-222 if you know the answer. The year 1996, and our first question: who was the Republican candidate who lost in the 96 presidential election to Bill Clinton? AJ in Tassie as well. Good morning.
3: Oh, no. Hi. May I have the question again, please?
0: You can. Which Republican candidate lost the 1996 US presidential election to incumbent Democrat Bill Clinton? Who was the candidate for the Republicans?
3: And we've already had which answer?
0: No, I can't. I don't remember that. You just need to give me the answer that you think is right.
3: Do I?
0: Yes, yes, that's right.
3: If I may, just quickly, in the olden days, presenters on the ABC learnt English and diction and pronunciation.
0: Okay, AJ, you're being rude again, so we're going to move on past you. Thank you very much. Ken, on the road to Seymour, how are you?
4: Good, thanks. Hi, how are you?
0: I am well. Do you know who it was?
4: I've been listening. I can't think of the person at the moment.
0: He was a senator, and he ran as the presidential candidate for the Republicans in 96. He was beaten by Clinton, beaten quite easily in the end. That's okay, Ken. Thank you for calling, and safe driving.
4: Thank you.
0: 1-300-800-222 to play the four quiz. It wasn't George W. Bush. A couple of people texting through. Bush was the incumbent president that Clinton beat in the 92 election to first claim the White House. This is in his second run at it, when he was running for re-election. And let's go to David in Blackburn. Hello, David.
5: Hello.
0: Do you know who it is?
5: I'll guess Al Gore.
0: Not Al Gore. Al Gore ran as the Democrat in the 2000 election. Of course, lost in that controversial election down in Florida, where they had to go to the Supreme Court to get the result. Thanks for calling. 1-300-800-222. We're running through the calls here. Get on the board. It's 1996. It's our first question in the four quiz this morning. And the question is, which Republican candidate lost the 1996 US presidential election to then President Bill Clinton, who was re-elected? Our favourite, Betty in Dapto. Hello, Betty.
6: Hello, Francis.
0: How are you?
6: You sound good. Are you better?
0: I'm getting there.
6: Oh, good.
0: Getting there.
6: Have a good rest over the weekend.
0: I did. I watched a bit of tally, walked the dog a lot, watched a bit of footy. Life is pretty good, Betty. I cannot complain. How about you?
6: Yeah, I'm good. Yeah.
0: Excellent. Now, do you know the answer to our question?
6: I don't think I do, but could you give it to me again?
0: I can. It was 1996. Which Republican candidate lost the 1996 presidential election to Bill Clinton, who was re-elected?
6: You've had a Bush, haven't you?
0: We've had a Bush. We've had a Gore, but it was neither of those.
6: You haven't had but I'm sure it's not. I'll say Barack Obama, but I'm pretty sure it wasn't him.
0: No, he was still at university at that stage, I think.
6: Yeah, he was after that anyway. He was.
0: Thank you for calling, Betty.
6: Well, you look after yourself.
0: Thank you. I will. You too. 1-300-800-222 to play. Get on the phone. Four quiz. We need you to give us an answer to get us started here, Stephen Hobart. How are you?
7: Hello, mate.
0: I'm good. Do you know who it was?
7: Not a bloody clue.
0: Isn't it amazing how we've forgotten this guy? Like he was.
7: Oh, so easy.
0: He ran for the presidency of the United States in 1996. Thank you for calling, mate.
7: Thank you.
0: Let's go to Nat in Benalla. Hello, Nat. How are you?
8: Yeah, good, thanks. How are you?
0: I'm well. Do you know the answer to our first question in the four quiz?
8: I think it might be Bob Dole.
0: I think you are correct. It was Senator Bob Dole who was beaten comprehensively by Bill Clinton, who was re-elected. Well done. Thanks for getting us started.
8: Now, I think he has the distinction of being like the only person to lose as a vice presidential and a presidential candidate.
0: Wow. That's rough,
8: that
0: isn't
8: power.
0: It?
8: Yeah.
0: That is rough. I mean, Nixon was a vice president that lost a couple of elections, but he actually won one in the end. Well done.
8: Yeah.
0: Okay, let's move to one of our other topics, because once you've answered in one topic, you have to move to the next or one of them. So we've got famous movie quotes, maths and geometry, or tennis history. What would you like?
8: Oh, let's try famous movie quotes.
0: Okay, here it is. So this is a movie that was all the rage. I think this was the year 2001. Have a listen to this moment, a crucial moment in the film, and then just tell me the name of the movie. Have a listen.
9: I mean, I know it's been awkward as arse, but there's no need to leave.
10: No, actually there is. I've been offered a job in television.
9: Television?
10: Mm. And they want me to start straight away. So I've got to leave in about, 3 minutes. So.
9: Well, I just think you should know that,
11: Simon.
9: You know, there are lots of prospects here for a talented
11: boss. Damn you,
9: yeah, just give me a minute, will you, Simon? Thanks.
11: Right-ho, boss man.
9: Lots of prospects for a person who, you know, perhaps for personal reasons has been slightly overlooked professionally.
10: Thank you, Daniel. That is very good to know. But if staying here means working within 10 yards of you, frankly, I'd rather have a job wiping Saddam Hussein's arse.
0: Great line, Nat. Killer line. What's the name of that film?
8: That's Bridget Jones's Diary.
0: Oh, you got it straight away. Yes, great film. Excellent work. Two down. One more and you're in the prize pool. So you have to choose from maths and geometry or tennis history.
8: Oh, we'll try tennis history, please.
0: Okay, tennis history it is. Which woman won 9 Wimbledon singles titles in her career? More than any other player. Who holds a record?
8: Martina Navratilova.
0: It is the great Martina Navratilova. Well done, Nat. He picked us off the canvas and just down to 3 questions like that, and you are in the prize pool.
8: Okay, fantastic. Thank you.
0: Pride of Benalla.
8: Thank you.
0: Thanks for playing. Hey, stay listening. We'll see if you get pulled out and take the prize. Thanks for calling. 1-300-800-222 is the number to play. 1-300-800-222, or you can call 0437. 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
0: And we're starting your Tuesday morning with a four quiz. We've got 4 topics, and if you answer 3 questions, like Nat in Benalla, you can go into the prize pool. Our topics are the year 1996, maths and geometry, a famous movie quote, and Nat nailed the Bridget Jones quote, and a tennis history question. She got one of those right as well. So let's go to Karen in Sydney, who's our next caller, our next play here on the four quiz. Good morning, Karen. How are you?
20: Good, thanks, Francis. Good evening.
0: What topic would you like to start with?
20: Famous movie quotes.
0: Famous movie quotes. Okay. This is from a film that in the 50s every teenager was going to watch and every parent was dreading. It was a controversial film, but it starred one of Hollywood's brightest young things. Have a listen and tell me the name of the film.
21: Oh, do I have to spell it out?
22: You are not going to use me as an excuse again.
21: I don't.

0: every time you can't face yourself, you blame it on me.
1: That is not true.
0: You say it's because of me, you say it's because of the neighborhood.
1: No.
0: You use every other phony excuse. Mom, I just, once, I want to do something right. And I don't want you to run away from me again.
2: Dad?
3: This is all going too fast for me.
2: You better give me something. You better give me something fast.
4: Wow. 1955 was the year. What was the film, Karen?
5: Okay, I can only think of James Dean, Rebel Without... Was it Rebel Without a Cause?
4: It was. It was Rebel Without a Cause, James Dean. Right. I just watched a bit of it tonight just to get that quote and just thought, A, it's just absolutely beautiful to watch, but gee, the drama. He was an extraordinary screen presence, that's for sure.
5: Yeah. And Natalie Wood was in it, I think.
4: That's
5: too.
4: Right. She played actresses. His young girlfriend.
5: Yes.
4: Yeah. Sal Mineo, of course, as well, who was in there too. Mm-hmm. Well done. Rebel Without a Cause, it was. The great James Dean. Okay, what would you like to do next? 1996, maths and geometry, no one's gone there yet, or tennis history?
5: Tennis history.
4: Tennis history it is then. Okay. Tell me this. Which American tennis star defeated Bobby Riggs in the famous 1973 Battle of the Sexes?
5: That was Billie Jean King.
4: It was Billie Jean King. Well done. Two from two. For the third to join Nat in the prize pool, maths and geometry or the year 1996?
5: 1996.
4: Okay, tell me this. Dolly the Sheep was an international news sensation in 1996. What made her special?
5: She was the first animal cloned.
4: She was. You have absolutely streeted it. Three from three, Karen. Well done.
5: Thank you, Francis.
4: Stay listening. We'll see if you get pulled out in the prize. Two in there.
5: Thank you.
4: It's great.
5: Right.
4: Doing very well. Thank you very much. 1-300-800-222 is the number to play. We've still got plenty of cushions there. And Michael's in Chester Hill. Thank you to Jen in South Australia, Port Adelaide, who got Martina Navratilova. And also to Lizzie in Brisbane, who picked Bridget Jones's Diary, as did Chris in Southern Waters. Well done, guys. And good morning, Michael. How are you?
6: I'm very well. I especially like that song, The Primal Scream.
4: Oh, good. Is it meant to give everyone a bit of a pick-me-up on a Tuesday morning?
6: You've got excellent taste in... Sorry, what was your name again?
4: Francis is my name.
6: Francis, yeah. Right, yeah. Man, you got excellent taste in music. You put on a couple of rockers, you know, nothing too loud, but...
4: Yeah, I'm trying to find that sweet spot for you.
6: Ah, yes.
4: Now, what topic would you like to start with? We've got 1996 the year. We've still got one movie quote to go. Maths and geometry is wide open and one tennis question left. What do you think is on the menu for you?
6: I've forgotten about Bob Dole. Man,
4: yes.
6: Remember those guys. He's no longer with us, is he?
4: No, he died a while ago. He was pretty, I think he was in his early 70s when he ran. So,
6: yeah.
4: Which is young these days for American presidential candidates.
6: Apparently so, I know.
4: And sprightly at 70.
6: Yeah. Look, what I might say is let me try the math and geometry. I hope I don't spoil it for
4: No, you won't spoil it.
6: I'm supposed to be good at this stuff.
4: Yeah, well, we'll find out right now. Okay, in mathematics, what term is used for the amount left over after division, like doing long division? What's the term used for the amount that's left over?
6: I believe that's called the remainder.
4: Yeah, see. Don't doubt yourself. You've got the maths thing down, at least the year 12 maths or the year 10 maths.
6: Yeah, it's really important. It's discrete mathematics because there's a function called mod, which basically gives you the remainder of different things, and they use it in all sorts of things. It's quite interesting, actually.
4: Yeah. It's one of those things I wish I'd paid more attention to at school, mathematics. I didn't. I've got to admit, I didn't. And now I look at it and go, oh, that's actually quite beautiful, the way these things work, at least how mathematics resolves itself.
6: Yeah. I mean, people probably are familiar with the operations add, subtract, and multiply and divide. Division always used to give me a long... a bit of problem, but then there's this other mod, this thing, and so it's sort of, there's a way you can use it to develop cryptography keys.
4: Oh, there, we're getting in deep now. Okay, we've got to move on. Tennis history, a movie quote, or 1996 for your next question?
6: Oh, we don't have any more math and geometry.
4: No, once you've answered, this is the little trick in our game. Once you've answered a question in one topic, you have to show your strength and diversity by moving to the next one.
6: I like that rule. That's that means you've got to have a wider bridge of knowledge.
4: So that's what the idea. Tennis history, 1996, the year, and a famous movie quote.
6: I'm not sure I like any of those. Let me try 1996 again.
4: Okay, see how you go with this. Yeah. This song in 1996, I know you're a music fan, this song in 1996 was absolutely everywhere. Tell me the name of the song and the band.

0: Michael, does it bring back a sharp memory for you, that song?
1: Oh, I just love Gwen Stefani and the great attitude she always had. It's I'm Just a Girl.
0: Yep.
1: I think it's called, and it's by... Oh, you wouldn't believe it. It just...
0: What's the name of the band that she fronted before she went solo?
1: Oh, yeah. It was the first thing I thought of.
0: Deep breathing.
1: I don't know what's going on. Hang on.
0: She was the singer in the group.
1: Yeah.
0: Leroy and Penrith knows who it is.
1: I want to get into the wind bin. It's.
0: Michael.
1: Don't believe it.
0: I'm going to have to call time on you here, buddy.
1: Give me 10 seconds.
0: No. I've got to let you go, and we will play again tomorrow. Thanks for playing.
1: Oh, all right. Okay.
0: Good on you, buddy. Thanks for playing. 1-300-800-222 to play the four quiz. We've established that it was a song called I'm Just a Girl. But James in Bacchus Marsh, what was the name of the group?
2: Her surname was Stefani.
0: That's correct. It still is.
2: What was the name of her band?
0: I'm Just a Girl.
2: Just a Girl by Good Night and Good Luck to the Next Caller. Thank you so much.
0: Good name for a band. Thanks, mate. 1-300-800-222. If you want to play, if you know, send it through. Robert in Denver. All the way from Denver, Colorado, really? Yes, you're right. You got it correctly, as did Chris in Southern Waters. I wonder if Chris in the Pilbara in WA can do the same for us. Good morning, Chris.
3: Good morning.
0: Up in the Pilbara working this morning?
3: Yes, mate. Yep, night shift.
0: We've got to do it. Do you know the name of the band? 1996. Do you want me to play the grab again, or did you hear it?
3: I did, but I know it too, but... It was No Doubt.
0: Well done.
3: You know what? I was doubting myself.
0: Doubting yourself. No Doubt. You got it right. Well done, mate. So we've got a couple of questions still to go on the four quiz, and we move to another topic. Either a famous movie quote, where I play you a grab from a famous film, you tell me the name of the film. We've still got some maths and geometry, or some tennis questions, tennis history.
3: We'll go the, what were the movie ones, sorry, again?
0: So I'll play you a grab from a famous film. You just got to tell me the name of the film when you hear the dialogue.
3: Oh, go on, we'll have a crack.
0: Okay, here we go, back to the year 1980.
4: You want the Padre?
5: No, thank you. I'm a pagan.
4: And you? What's a pagan?
6: Oh! Shoot straight, you bastards! Don't make a mess of it!
0: Wow, famous scene. What was the film?
3: Oh, my God, I was 3 years old.
0: Shoot straight, you... No idea? I can tell you Edward Woodward and Brian Brown were the two actors in there, in that scene.
3: Not the Shirley Lee.
0: No, Chris. Yeah. Good on you, mate. Call us again soon.
3: Gotcha.
0: 1-300-800-222 to play as we stay in WA and go to East Vic Park there in Perth and say good morning, Robert. Hello, Robert.
7: Hi.
0: How are you this morning?
7: Yeah, good, thanks. And I didn't catch the start of that quote. Is it possible to hear?
0: Yeah, absolutely it is. I'll play it to you again. So the year was 1980.
7: I'm pretty sure I know what it is, but I just want to be sure before I...
0: Absolutely. Have a listen. Here we go.
4: You want the Padre?
5: No, thank you. I'm a pagan.
4: And you? What's a pagan?

0: Shoot straight, you bastards! Don't make a mess of it!
1: There it was. The dramatic moment from which film?
2: Breaker Morant.
1: Breaker Morant it was.
2: Yeah.
1: Great film. Edward Woodward there with the final words and Brian Brown going, what's a pagan? That's right. Fair enough. Fair question. Okay. Moving on. We've still got some questions for you to get into the win bin here.
2: Well, I'll try my luck with maths.
1: Okay. Here we go. What is the name for a triangle that contains one angle greater than 90 degrees? What is the name for a triangle?
2: It's an obtuse angle, so is it an obtuse triangle?
1: It is. See, your powers of deduction have not been diminished past the midnight hour.
2: So far.
1: Well done, Robert. So we've got to move because we've got one more question for you to enter, your last question in the quiz, to go into the prize pool.
2: Okay.
1: Here it is for you. John Isner's match against Nicholas Mahmoud at Wimbledon in 2010 has gone down in the history books, and I doubt that it's ever going to be bested ever because of the nature of it. For what reason did this match, his third round match, I think it was, go down in the history books?
2: So who were they again?
1: It was Nicholas Mahmoud and John Isner.
2: My guess is it's the longest match they've ever had.
1: Indeed it is. 11 hours and 5 minutes, and it finished in the fifth set. Do you want to guess the game score?
2: I don't know the whole thing, but was it something like 17-15 in the last set?
1: Oh, brother, no. Keep going. It was 70-68 in the fifth set.
2: Oh, no.
1: 70 games to 68. Imagine being on the losing end of that after you've gone that deep.
2: I think he should have knocked off and gone and applied for his pension by then, I think.
1: It went over 3 days because of weather interruptions. It was like a test match.
2: Did Cliff Richard come out and sing some kind of gospel song to keep people going through the heartache of it all?
1: Wasn't it the reason why they built the roof over Wimbledon is to stop that from happening ever again?
2: Yeah, there's no rain to stop the match, that's right.
1: So you are absolutely right. It was the longest match, 11 hours and 5 minutes, and John Isner finally won 70 games to 68 in the fifth set.
2: I'm going to go and look that up so I get the full set-by-set score.
1: It's crazy. Well done, Robert.
2: Something you've got to remember, yeah.
1: Hold, stay listening because we're going to give the prize pool a bit of a spin.
2: And do you want my details off air? Give them to somebody?
1: Well, just hang on and keep listening, and we're going to pick a name out of the barrel, and if it's your name, you can call back and we'll get you there.
2: Oh, okay.
1: But thank you for playing.
2: Thank you. Good on you. Bye.
1: And that was a good quiz this morning. We had 3 people in the prize pool, and we will come back and tell you who the winner is in just a moment. Thanks for calling in. We'll do it again tomorrow morning. ABC Radio Overnights.

0: Backman Turner Overdrive, taking care of business here on ABC Radio Overnights. Hope your Tuesday morning is going well. And Nat, the pride of Benalla. Nat, give us a call back. You have been plucked out of the prize pool and you have won the prize this morning. 1-300-800-222. Nat, to call back. You are a four quiz winner for today. And thanks to everybody who texted through as well. Plenty of right answers. Susan in Hobart was right. That was the longest time a tennis match at that level had been played. Annette knew her maths with the obtuse triangle. So did Robin. And Lizzie in Brizzy got right with Breaker Morant. So thanks for all of that. Coming up in a moment, I'm going to be talking about when you're on travels, you're heading overseas, and everyone goes, oh, I don't want to go when, you know, peak tourist season. Sometimes you just have to, because it's when you've got your holidays, when you've got your break. I'm going to talk about dealing with crowds and travelling when everyone else is travelling and how to sort of give yourself over to the experience of being one of the throng on your travels. We'll do that very, very soon with Tom Hall, travel writer and editor, our vice president with Lonely Planet. He's going to join us and we'll take your calls as well. If you've done that, I mean, how long have you stood in a queue at Disneyland? Have you done that when you sort of stand there forever to get on the Splash Mountain ride? 2 hours in the queue, about 2 minutes on the ride. 1-300-800-222. We'll do all of that. And your text messages on 0437-774-774.
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0: Francis Leach with you on this Tuesday morning. Also, when we talk to Tom, love to hear from you about the busiest place you travel to. Have you found yourself, say, at the Sistine Chapel in the middle of summer in Rome? And what is that like when you know that you are amongst the global throng of tourists visiting the Eiffel Tower, for instance, at that period of time, or in London, or wherever it is? Wherever it is, tell us what it's like and how you coped. 1-300

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0: And it's 2:45 on the east coast of Australia, 2:15 in South Australia and the Northern Territory, and 12:45 in the west. Travelling is supposed to be fun, but sometimes when you have to travel because that's when your holidays are, you have to go with everyone else. That can be hard. It can be real hard. Sometimes it can be great. Like, you might find yourself somewhere where the vibe is amazing and the whole world feels like it's there and having a great time. But other times it can feel like you are swimming upstream against the tide of humanity and all the fun gets drained out of it. Tom Hall is a travel writer and editor, a vice president with Lonely Planet, and he knows all about this. And we want your calls as well, 1-300-800-222. Or you can text through 0437 774 774. Where have you found yourself in, when everyone else in the world was there at the peak travel season? And how did you cope? And what's the most crowded and crazy place you've been to? And this one from Robin. Tom, we'll start with this from the SMS. Hi, Francis. Yes, in Japan at Disneyland, and I was the only blonde-haired person in the crowd. Good morning, Tom.
2: Hi, good morning, Francis. I think we've all been in a situation like what you're describing and maybe what Robin's describing a little bit, where you arrive somewhere and you look around you and you go, goodness me, there are a huge number of people here. You know, we live in a world with a lot of people, and a lot of people like traveling and a lot of people like going to similar places.
0: And there are some places that are just must-sees. So like if you go to Paris, like for instance, you have to go to the Louvre and you have to go see Mona Lisa. So when you do go at a certain time of the year, you just got to be patient.
2: I think to an extent there is a truth in that. And look, we have this issue at Lonely Planet constantly. As you say, Paris as an example, those places are places that, particularly if you think maybe this is my only chance of being here, I'm going to want to see those things. I want to go up the Eiffel Tower. If I find myself in Kyoto, there's a number of temples. There's a number of streets that I really feel like I need to get to. Bali has got some destinations all over the island that really feel like must-sees. So it is a case, I think, of how you manage these things and how you approach these crowds. It does require a little bit of extra planning, definitely.
0: And a sense of acceptance that you are going to be with a lot of other folks. And the idea of your personal space, you're just going to have to park that for a little while because there might not be much.
2: Yeah, I think it's a little bit like that old mantra of don't get het up if you find yourself sitting in traffic, because you're traffic too. So if you find yourself somewhere and you say, gosh, there's a lot of tourists here, you too are a tourist. So it's about what you do, how you manage those crowds, how you manage your time, how you manage your state of mind. But I think the good news is that there's a reason why places are popular. And this is also probably one of the best times in history to understand how to manage the crowds at very busy places, because destinations themselves have got used to dealing with big crowds, sort of finding ways to distribute them, giving tips and suggestions. And I hope that we can go into detail a little bit on a few of those, depending on where we're talking about.
0: Yeah, absolutely. 1-300-800-222. If you've got some experience of this, or you've been to a place where, you know, peak travel season, peak tourist season, and you've been to the place that you wanted to go, the sites that you wanted to see, what it was like, who dealt with it well, and where was it crazy and maybe a little bit unwieldy, give us a call. And where is the place that you were most sort of overawed or maybe even intimidated by the crush of the crowd or the size of an event that you arrived at? For instance, if you've been to, maybe you've been to the dropping of the ball in New York in Times Square at New Year. What's that like? I mean, that's one of those events, isn't it, where people travel, Tom Hall, all over the world to be at something like that?
2: Absolutely. And, and traveling for a particular time of year, traveling for a particular event like a music festival, or even something like a particular procession, street party, like a, you know, public holiday, something like that, that can really bring people in. When you were just talking at the start of the show, I was thinking about, I arrived in Hong Kong and I was on my way to Macau last year, and it was over the long Easter weekend. And I went down to the bus terminal where you go to get the coaches across to Macau. And everyone I spoke to said, oh, you'll breeze through that. And I got to this enormous aircraft hangar of a place. I don't know if any of your listeners have been there. And I think there was probably 100,000 people trying to make that journey when I got there. Absolutely no exaggeration. The crowd was marshalled impeccably well. No one was pushing and shoving. Everyone was just there being moved through. It took about an hour to get through, to get your tickets, to get your passport stamped, all of that. And then we were on a bus and on our way. And I thought, wow, it was amazing organization. And clearly they're used to that and they want people going over there from Hong Kong to Macau, go to the casinos, go to restaurants, go to the city. And they put the infrastructure in place to deal with that.
0: And it can be done. Owen's in Sydney. He's given us a call. You can too. 1-300-800-222 or 0437-774-774 for your text messages. Tom Hall, travel writer and editor, is with us talking about those peak period travel spots and what it's like to go and how to cope. Owen, good morning. It might help if I put you on air, Owen. How are you going? Good morning, Owen. How are you?
3: Good morning, Francis and Tom. Good day. I'm sure I hope you're well too. Whilst I've been waiting for you, actually, I just thought, because I was telling you, going to tell you and still tell you about a good travel experience, but I also thought of a bad one. So the good one was when I went to Poland and we went to this religious shrine, and that was so crowded. But that crowd was one of the most enchanting crowds I'd ever seen, and it was actually a pleasure to be there because there are all these religious pilgrims. It's crowded with all these religious pilgrims, and they were on their knees and chanting and praying, and it was just so motivating to see their devotion and faith. And I actually didn't mind waiting in the queue because it's just so inspirational to see them. My bad experience, though, strangely enough, in Singapore, which is, you wouldn't expect it in Singapore, it's so orderly and disciplined and all that. But I went to, I made the stupid mistake of going to the Singapore Zoo Safari on Easter Saturday. And whilst I was queuing, the crowd is just unruly. Not just because it's so long that I felt I'd probably still be there, but also because there were pushing, shoving, jumping ahead of us.
0: Wow, that's very un-Singapore-like.
3: So unruly and so undisciplined, and I was actually quite frightened. But fortunately, I was part of the tour group, and the tour director found me, and she managed to push me through and get me on it. But it was so weird.
0: Yeah, that's unusual to be in Singapore and have that experience, but thanks for your call. But I agree with you, Owen, and Tom, I had this experience recently in Kandy in Sri Lanka, and we went to a famous Hindu temple, which is the Hindu temple, which is the shrine of the Buddha's tooth, and the same experience. It was busy. It was really busy, but people had traveled from all over Sri Lanka to have a moment at the shrine, and people were praying and being devoted, and it was a privilege to be amongst the crowd, to be welcomed into that environment, to be allowed to experience it. Even though I might not be Hindu, it was really quite special. Something.
2: It's an interesting one thinking about pilgrimages. Pilgrimages as an experience, it's almost purposefully crowded. You know, it is one which is supposed to be a collective experience and have a lot of people there. And I think this is one of the things that's worth bearing in mind is, sometimes there's two sides of a particular place. There's somewhere that you can go, and Kandy's an example, and we talked a little bit about Kyoto as well, where you can go and you can see it being very busy, and that gives you a particular sense of the place. And then you can return at another time and you can experience the emptiness. And in some ways, both of them have their pros and cons. I'm in London in the UK, and I went to Holy Island on the northeast coast of England a couple of weeks ago. And that is another place that's extremely busy, with day trippers and with pilgrims. It's an amazing place. And I'd always wanted to go there in the evening, when I thought there'd be fewer people there, and we did, but it was almost eerily quiet because it needs the crowds to really give it that sense of itself in a way.
0: Yeah, where the energy comes from.
2: Worth, yeah, Yeah, worth doing your homework, I think, as to when people are going to be there and maybe seeing both sides of that.
0: Well, Sam, our good friend Sam the Baker from Donald in Victoria, has given us a call, and he did the brave thing of travelling to France during school holidays. Good morning, Sam.
4: Good morning, Francis. How are you?
0: How was it?
4: Oh, look, it was fantastic, but I just couldn't believe how much you had to line up to go to places, which is fair enough. I know it's the most visited city in the world, nearly, but just to go to a church, like to look at a church, or not just a church, I suppose. The churches aren't just churches there, but yeah, it was just extremely busy. But in saying that, when my wife, my two children walked into the Louvre Museum, you walk through like a little tunnel into it, we're all speechless. Like, it's just an amazing place, how they could build so much beautiful architecture like so long ago, you know, so it blew us away. But yeah, it was fantastic.
0: What was the longest queue you were in, do you reckon? Was it getting into the Louvre at peak period, or was it up at Sacré-Cœur on the hill there?
4: It was probably, I can't actually think, name one of the little churches we went to, but there was, everywhere you went over there, like, which is something we weren't used to here, they put you through like x-ray and things like that. Like, it was nearly like going to an airport. So that took quite a while in a lot of places, like you'd line up. But yeah, it was just like I say, everything was sacre this and sacre that. I can't remember all the names.
0: More importantly, Sam, and I think Tom would like, as our resident baker here on ABC Radio Overnights, you obviously would have sampled a lot of boulangerie action and tested the local bakers. How did it stack up to what you're doing?
4: Well, they're almost as good as the croissants in Donald, someone told me. So. No, we did. We actually did it. One thing we did do, and we made sure we booked in because it's an interest of mine, is we did a course in making croissants, just because I make croissants, but they're the best in the world. And it has really, like I think I've told you in the past, it has really improved my croissant making just by a few tips by the French. So
0: no worries. So, I'm definitely coming up for a croissant sometime soon. Good on you, Sam.
4: Good on you, Francis.
0: Have a good day at work today, Sam there and Donald. And Tom, thank you. Hang in there. We'll come back to you after the news, Tom, and take more calls and talk. I want to talk about a few of the places I've been to in those moments and have a chat to you about your experience of those as well. We've got Tom Hall with us from Lonely Planet.

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0: ABC News with David Rowlands. Australia and Solomon Islands have reached an in-principle agreement on a major new treaty, with Canberra preparing to commit more than $980 million in additional funding, according to a leaked message verified by the ABC. The package would include support for education, security and constituency development as Australia moves to lock in the deal while Prime Minister Matthew Wale remains in power. Negotiations are understood to be close to complete, with the treaty potentially signed within weeks. If signed, the treaty would significantly deepen ties between Australia and Solomon Islands, in a country that has become a major focus of strategic competition with China in the Pacific. The Kremlin says it hasn't ruled out the resumption of peace talks between Russia, Ukraine and the United States. However, it added that it's too early to say when and where such talks might take place. Kremlin spokesman Dmitry Peskov made the comments when asked about a weekend visit to Moscow and Kyiv by US envoy Steve Witkoff and Jared Kushner. Both are trying to breathe new life into stalled talks that are designed to find a way to end the war in Ukraine. However, Peskov says Moscow had not yet received any information about contacts between the US envoys and Ukrainian officials in Kyiv. An expert in European politics says a victory for the far-right AfD party in a German state election will have consequences for the entire continent. The populist anti-immigration party is by far the biggest after the vote in the state of Saxony-Anhalt, although it's unclear if they will be able to form a government. German Chancellor Friedrich Merz says he's deeply shocked by the result, with his party seeing its vote nearly halved. Dr. Ed Turner from Aston University says the AfD's pro-Russia stance will raise concerns within the EU.
1: People will be asking, will that have an impact? The AfD has suggested it might be time for Germany to leave the euro. That's not a serious suggestion, but again, it could destabilise things. So Germany now looks like a really, really difficult country to govern, and that puts wider Europe in a spin as well.
0: A warning, this story contains coarse language. Tasmanian Senator Jackie Lambie is calling on the Prime Minister to scrap the cap on veteran health spending, which has prompted protests outside federal parliament. A $5,000 limit on allied healthcare spending for veterans will come into force in the next financial year, with spending over that amount to require demonstrated clinical need. Senator Lambie has spoken about health struggles linked to her time in the army and says she and other veterans are angry.
2: Scrap the cap. Simple as that. Otherwise, what you're going to see is it won't be just a dozen of former military coming up here. You'll see them standing out the front because I'll call them in. That's what we'll do.
0: The UN's High Commissioner for Human Rights says human agency over AI tools will be a priority for the years ahead. The United Nations has called for harmonised rules to reduce the risks associated with AI and has warned that artificial intelligence could become powerful enough to threaten humanity. Volker Türk says the need for AI governance is widely acknowledged.
3: But where is the action? Delay only benefits the massive tech companies, their owners and enablers. A handful of men has almost unlimited power over AI, which we are repeatedly told has unimaginable computing capacity.
0: Indonesia has extended the closure of several airports and shifted schools to remote learning in affected areas, even though a volcanic eruption that has halted nearly 3,000 flights and coated areas with ash is subsiding. The continuous 25-hour eruption of Anak Krakatoa that produced a fountain of lava and a boom heard even 700 kilometres away ended on Sunday. However, it remained active with moderate intermittent eruptions, dark ash emissions and small localised earthquakes. In sport, Geelong veteran Mark Blitzarve says it was an easy decision to sign on with the Cats for a 15th season in the AFL. The 35-year-old midfielder continues to play a key role this season as Geelong prepares for a semi-final matchup against Fremantle in Perth on Friday. Blitzarve has accrued multiple accolades across his 314-game playing career, including a premiership and All-Australian selection. He says he doesn't know when he'll hang up the boots.
4: I'm sort of planning for every year now to be my last year and seeing how it goes. So I know it can end pretty quickly and your body feels good and then 1 week it doesn't, then you can just fall off a cliff a bit. So I'm really aware of that and always planning for life after footy.
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6: Patchy morning fog and frost across the state. A partly cloudy day with isolated light showers in the south developing during the evening. Dry and mostly sunny across the north. A cool to mild day with light to moderate southwesterly winds. You best rug up in Yakandanda, where it's a sunny day, 1 to 17. And Janjuk, mostly sunny, 5 to 16.
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0: travel to New York in the winter when the blizzards are there, because only the real New Yorkers are there. We've all done a bit of that sort of bragging, have we, Tom?
1: We certainly have. And as someone who's actually been to New York in January twice in the past 2 years, I really don't want to do it again. I've never been so cold in my entire life, and I would happily sign up for going there when everyone else is there around July 4th or something like that.
0: Yes, although it can be the stinkiest place on the earth after 3 days of warm, muggy New York heat, yeah, when the sort of the smell starts to seep up from the subway and the rubbish that might not have been cleared starts to sort of gain a bit of fruitiness.
1: Oh, what a romantic image of the city that never sleeps you have there.
0: From lived experience. 1-300-800-222 if you want to tell us about when you've gone, and we don't mean to talk bad about this, but you actually had a good time because it was peak season, there was lots of people around, you just threw yourself into it and had a ball, or maybe it was hard work. Give us a call, 1-300-800-222, and you can text as well, 0437-774-774. Tom, if you're going to pick a place that you would definitely go to at the height of peak travel season because you knew you'd be amongst the throng, but you'd love it. What are some of the places you would say, yeah, I go there?
1: I think I would probably go for places broadly that are cities with an interesting hinterland. And I think that puts us in a bracket of being able to consider Singapore, Barcelona, Queenstown, New Zealand, even somewhere like Tokyo, because you can be in them with cities. It's really interesting. You think, all right, this is peak season, but I know as someone who lives in London, we have a huge number of tourists come through in the summer, but I know where they are, and I know that I can get away from them if I want to, and I know I can be with them if I want to see some of the wonderful things. Having a bit of an interesting hinterland to explore means you can dip in and out of that. That you can say, right, maybe early in the morning, late in the evening, I'm going to go and see some of the key sites because I know I can sort of keep crowds to a minimum then. And then maybe during the day, I'll get out of the city or go to some different neighborhoods, explore somewhere a little bit different. So I don't necessarily think there's anywhere specifically that I wouldn't go. I think there's actually an argument for saying that some places that have been making noises and saying they've been worried about having too many tourists, they would probably be places to possibly flip the script on that a little bit, not go, at that absolute peak time, and then at a quieter time come in and stay a bit longer. So
0: somewhere like Barcelona, I guess, or Amsterdam is another city. They've both sort of had that pushback for over-tourism, haven't they?
1: Yeah, I think that's a response to a particular type of tourism that we all have an option to not be a part of. So the tourism gets in those places, it has been very concentrated in certain areas of the city. It has tended to use accommodation like Airbnb that has been seen to have, in some cases, an impact on particular neighborhoods in a way that local people haven't liked. And I think cruise ships, which bring in large numbers of people, can also play a part in that as well. But there's all kinds of other places you can go to if you want to travel in that way. And there's all kinds of other ways you can travel if you want to visit those places and see it. So there's an element when we get into that question, which I think is about tailoring your approach to those places and not assuming, oh, I can never go. I'll never be welcome. Actually, it's kind of the opposite. If you think about it and give it some thought, you'll find yourself very, very welcome in those places.
0: Yeah, thoughtful tourism. That's a good idea. A message from Murdoch from Glen Iris. I'm in Seoul, South Korea, the most famous laneway in Myeongdong. Thousands of people here, shoulder to shoulder, and it's not even peak season. So he's right amongst it there. And this one from Martin as well. We went on what was advertised as a private bus tour of the Great Wall of China outside of Beijing. Somewhere it lost its privacy angle when we parked in an almost full area with a capacity of 500 buses. Well, it's all to scale, Martin. In China, there's a lot of people, a lot of buses.
1: Quite amazing. I actually had Seoul on the list of places I was thinking about a little bit, and I think it's relevant in the context of what we were just talking about there. So Sorry, I didn't catch the name of the person who just messaged in.
0: Murdoch, he's in Seoul at the moment.
1: Murdoch, yeah. Sorry. Murdoch, who's there at the moment in Myeongdong and finding that very busy. But there are lots of other really interesting

0: neighborhoods. The city's got brilliant public transport. It's got fantastic walking trails, and it's really easy to get out into the mountains there. Like, hiking is a big part of life in Seoul for people who live there. Rather than simply being an excursion outside the city, it's a real the way of life and part of the fabric of the place. So there's lots that you can do to see beyond those places. And if you do want to go and see the famous elements of it, Myeongdong being one, try to find a less popular time of day to do so. Use your jet lag. That's always a good tip, and you may well find that you get a bit more out of it.
1: Yeah, it's interesting. I think San Francisco, it used to be, I don't know what it's like now, but it used to be a place like you're describing. It could be extremely hectic in those sort of tourist spots down at on the foreshore there and around Haight-Ashbury and places like that. But you could also get out of there. You could take a bike ride across the Golden Gate Bridge and head off to the Berkeley side of the bridge and have a quieter experience, and then come back and throw yourself back in there.
0: Yeah, San Francisco is a really interesting place from that point of view, because I think it's easier to do that now than it used to be. So San Francisco, I'm sure people who've been there would agree with me. It's a big city, and it has in the past been quite awkward to get around by public transport, apart from a few key routes, so along the Esplanade and on the BART routes. But actually, there's a reason why Uber was invented in San Francisco. Because it was solving a particular problem about, right, I need to get around here. I need to work out how I do that. I need some innovative solutions to that. You've now got ways to get into those really interesting neighborhoods where people haven't traditionally gone to, places like Ocean Beach and Richmond, these beautiful houses are. And then, as you say, get on a bike, go across the bridge. Don't just stay on the bridge. Get into Marin a little bit. Go to Sausalito. You can take the ferry back. That's really nice. And you've got some of the space that people who live there actually enjoy. One of the things about California generally, quite a bit of room in comparison to the East Coast of America.
1: How important is it to sort of also manage your expectations of the time that it takes to get to places in peak season, which might be very different if you go at a different time of the year? So if you're traveling to a big city and either it's traffic or there is just heightened security or there's just a different expectation of how long it's going to take you to traverse a certain area, you need to plan, don't you? You need to be ready and willing to be able to go with that.
0: And definitely to put some extra flexibility into plans. I mean, we've seen airports across Europe this summer, that the new entry system for people who are not EU passport holders has really slowed things down. And the times when that system has come under particular pressure has been peak travel season, simply because the numbers have gone up at that point and the infrastructure that's been put in place has been put to the test for the first time. So things like that can happen. It's the same if you're taking a train and you think, oh, right, I've got a connection, or I've got somewhere to be. Bake a little bit of extra time into your plans, and I think therefore there's less stress involved. You can relax a little bit, breathe out, and maybe even enjoy the journey. Things can go wrong.
1: They can go wrong. They can go wrong, even on the Eurostar, which is, it's supposed to be the swift and easy way to get around Europe. But I remember one Christmas Eve trying to get to London from Paris, where I was working, and the train got cancelled, and I had to take like a grapevine my way from Paris to London on about four trains. It took about 10 hours. It wasn't a lot of fun.
0: Eurostar is a wonderful service, and what it means is that the alternatives aren't great, because that service is so good. It's almost sort of, this is the option. You're going to get the train and it's going to go through the tunnel, and if you have to find an alternative to that, which has happened on occasion, then you suddenly realize, wow, this is quite difficult, and I don't have the easy flights that you have, on a Melbourne Sydney routing, or even on something like London Amsterdam routing, because everything's got funneled into going by the train.
1: 1-300-800-222. If you want to share your travel experiences with us here, Tom Hall, travel writer and editor, vice president with the iconic Lonely Planet, is with us and happy to talk to you. 1-300-800-222 or text through 0437-774-774. Questions, and also maybe tell us about your experiences, like this one from Charlie, who's in Hong Kong. Said a guy's a good choice of a place that, like Tom mentioned, is Taipei. Enjoy a big city with green mountains close by to explore. I haven't been to Taipei. Have you been, Tom?
0: I've not actually that the Taipei and indeed the whole of Taiwan has been on my list of places to go for a while. I've never quite managed to make it happen, but I have some colleagues. This is the thing, you work for Lonely Planet. The answer to that question is sometimes no, but then it's but I know someone who was very recently there, and they were absolutely raving about the outdoors in Taiwan, the mountains, the hiking, the beaches, and the food. And just said that it was in a really easy to explore package, and it wasn't somewhere that they considered going to before. I'm not really surprised it's getting more on people's maps because I think we have maybe an image in our head of it being a sort of manufacturing industrial kind of place, and it's got this whole amazing other side to it.
1: Yeah, I mean, it's about word of mouth. It's so important, isn't it, in relation to understanding and trusting people's experiences of what they've experienced in those places. So if someone who you trust tells you it's a good place to go, you get a solid grounding in understanding maybe what to expect, and you can go there pretty confidently that you're going to have a good time.
0: Yes, I think that's right. The other thing is really that if you're thinking about going somewhere, it is that there's so many sources of information now, and we see this at Lonely Planet that we're one part of the information that people can find. But you can get information by all sorts of sources. Reddit forums for a destination are really great and can clue you in on some very specific things. There's obviously social media and all of those sources, as well as tourism boards, which are much more sophisticated in terms of the information they provide than before. So there's a lot that you can do to make sure you hit the ground running.
1: Helen's in beautiful Broome. That's a destination. She lives there, though. She's to talk to us here with Tom Hall, from who's a writer and travel editor from Lonely Planet. G'day, Helen. How are you?
2: Hello. I heard Owen talking about Singapore. I've just got a funny little thing that happened in Singapore. My girlfriend and I were lining up to get on a train. Everyone's so polite there, and no one pushes and everything. And we yak, yak, yak, yak, yak. And all of a sudden, we realised that everyone was on the train, doors shut, and took off. So we started running up the platform, waving our arms and yelling and saying, please stop, please. And in 20 seconds, it stopped. It opened up again, and we got on. And a Singaporean businessman just laughed and shook his head. He said, I've never, ever seen that before.
1: They stopped the train for you. That never
2: They
1: happens.
2: stopped the train and opened the doors, and we got on. And I sort of gave him a thumbs up if he was still looking. He must have been looking at the side of the train, the driver and his side mirrors.
1: No,
2: Amazing.
1: You won the lottery ticket that day. Usually, once the train gets going, it's gone.
2: I know, I know. I mean, we weren't worried. There would have been another one behind, but we thought, oh, we'll just try and flag it down. And he actually stopped. It was amazing. Oh, made our trip.
1: Beautiful.
2: Totally did.
1: Thank you, Helen.
2: Okay, bye.
1: Helen there in beautiful Broome, Western Australia, with stopping the rail traffic in Singapore. That's quite an effort, Tom.
0: It is quite an effort. Singapore's really interesting in the context of this conversation, I think, because I think people would say, oh, Singapore, popular place, but popularity doesn't necessarily mean that you can't really have a fantastic time there in a different way. So I would say don't just use Singapore as a stopover. Lots of people go there and think, right, a few hours or an overnight, something like that. I think 3 or 4 days there is not unreasonable. It lets you get beyond Marina Bay and the gardens, Gardens by the Bay, into some other neighborhoods, Katong, Joochat, and Little India. And look, there are so many really fantastic ways to have a good time in Singapore. Hawker centers where you can spend money directly with local businesses. You can even pop over to Malaysia if you want to. So yeah, really interesting place, and well worth just giving it a bit longer.
1: Lee has texted through on 0437 774 774, wants to ask Tom about a place that is a massive tourist magnet, Niagara Falls. Is it possible to get decent accommodation at a reasonable price at a place like Niagara Falls? Maybe he says preferably on the Canadian side, because once a place does become a big tourist draw card like Niagara Falls obviously is, it's very hard to find budget accommodation because access is baked into the price, and it's usually pretty steep.
0: Yeah, I mean, look, Niagara Falls gets a huge volume of day visitors. The majority of them come from Toronto. So if you're thinking that you want to have a quieter experience, stay over So yes, you can get plenty of accommodation there. There's loads of accommodation. It essentially is, you know, there's a lot of places to stay there. But go early morning, go in the evening.

0: evening in particular, you get quieter experience, and the falls are illuminated after dark. Really, really worth seeing. Try to see them from both sides, and walk around rather than just photograph. Get on the boat, get out. They are touristy, the boats, but they're amazing. They're really, people want to do them for a reason. And two other things I'd say, and this is a tip that's true for a lot of places, but think about this shoulder season. If you're flexible on when you can go, May, June, September, October gives a good compromise between sort of pleasant weather and summer crowds. It's really cold in winter. Can be spectacular. There's a lot of ice that forms around there. But also, there are other things to see in the area. So, don't just go for a day or two, something like that. There's things like wineries and historic sites. You can follow the Niagara River a little bit, and then you'll see a little bit of a different side of it. So actually a lot that you can do there. And I think I would say try to go just outside of school holiday times, in American school holiday times. And also to think about the time of day that you're there. And if I could just say one more thing, I know whenever we talk about this, not everybody is flexible on when they can travel, particularly if you've got kids who are at school. And under those circumstances, book as early as you can, be as flexible with your plans as you can, and just think about the time of day when you're visiting places. That's the best suggestion for that.
1: Some wise words, Tom. Thank you. We'll talk again soon. Tom Hall there, travel writer and editor and vice president with Lonely Planet, talking travel with us here. ABC Radio Overnights. In a moment, we're heading to Germany. Huge results in a local election there that has seismic implications. We'll catch up with our friend Tonya Stevens in Baden-Baden first. So this is The Church.

0: Hoping you're seeing the Milky Way tonight, wherever you are around the country. The Church here on ABC Radio Overnight. So it's 27 past three on the East Coast. It's a couple of minutes to three in South Australia and the Northern Territory, and 27 past one in the West.
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0: And at this time, we regularly like to take you around the world to catch up with our friends to find out what's been happening in their corner of the globe. And this morning, heading to Germany, to Baden-Baden in Germany, in the West, where Tonya Stevens, Australian living there, good friend of the program, is, and everyone in Germany coming to terms with what's been a seismic shift in German politics with the success of the AfD, the far-right Alternative for Deutschland party, which has won a major election. And Tonya's here to tell us about it this morning. Hello, Tonya. How are you?
6: Good morning, Francis, and good morning to all of your listeners in Australia. Your description is correct. Seismic shift in German politics.
0: So it was explain to people the structure here. So Germany is a federated state, a bit like Australia, so there are different states there. So the AfD is one in Saxony-Anhalt. Tell us where that is and what sort of community has voted 44% in favour of this party.
6: So Saxony-Anhalt is in the former East Germany. It's a small state, and Germany has 16 states, Bundesländer they're called, and Saxony-Anhalt lies in what was the former East Germany, the former German Democratic Republic, which of course was anything but democratic. Its capital is Magdeburg, and I was listening to your wonderful travel series with Tom, and I'm sure Magdeburg is not high on many people's lists who are planning to come to Germany. It has an unemployment rate of 8.2%, Saxony-Anhalt, so just under 91,000 unemployed, with a population of 2.1 million. Now, this one's a big one. Saxony-Anhalt has the lowest life expectancy in Germany. It has the lowest wages in Germany, along with its former eastern counterparts of Thuringia and Mecklenburg-Pomerania. Interestingly enough, Mecklenburg-Pomerania is having an election in 2 weeks' time. And an interesting fact is that the state was only created in 1945. Just after World War II ended, only to be swallowed up by the East German regime a couple of years later. And so there's perhaps a lack of identity, which has left people soul-searching and looking for an alternative to the two big parties that have traditionally governed.
0: Yeah, well, the alternative has been the AfD has filled that void, and the Chancellor has spoken this morning, Friedrich Merz, and he's basically said he's shocked. His words were, Merz has said he's shocked at the result. We are deeply shocked. We did not expect it to turn out this way. It will have repercussions. And when nearly 60% of voters cast their ballots for political parties that fundamentally call into question the country's democratic institutions, this is Merz, it's an election result we cannot simply move past as if nothing happened. So that's

0: that's a profound shock for Germany, because we need to give people a sense of what the AfD is. It wasn't so long ago that it was considered to be untenable, completely untenable, far too right of centre, but here we are. Tell people about the AfD.
1: So the Alternative for Deutschland, the AfD, started gaining momentum about 10 years ago. It was considered untenable, as you said, but slowly, slowly it has risen in the polls, gaining a foothold mostly in the former East Germany. And it's a little bit different from other far-right parties in the way that it presents itself. Its leader, Alice Weidel, is a former banker. She wears pinstripe suits. And sadly, she's a very, very presentable character that perhaps masks some of their more untenable policies. Let's have a look at the candidate who has bewitched Saxony-Anhalt, Ulrich Siegmund. He has been given a rock star reception everywhere he went. He had a TikTok-style campaign. And when he was rolling out policies that the major parties, not just in Germany, but Europe, certainly Australia, would be shocked at, nobody blinked twice anymore. They've certainly gained a foothold talking about anti-immigration policies, and migration is perhaps the biggest card that they hold. But this time it feels like the tidal wave was unstoppable. So he would be riding up to rallies on an East German-style motorbike painted in the light colour blue that the Alternative for Deutschland have adopted as their colours. And just on him, he's only 35 years old. He did flirt with the Christian Democratic Union for a couple of years before leaving and became an Abgeordnete, a deputy in the state of Saxony-Anhalt 10 years ago. So he's not new to politics. He has no problem evoking feelings for the former East, Ostalgia, as it's called. We'll turn back the clock. But he certainly has quite a few radical policies, including to deport anybody without a right to stay. He actually said during one of his rallies, deportation from minute one, and the promise of a remigration task force. So we are talking about a party that has got much, much more extreme policies than anything Germany has seen since the end of the Third Reich, since the end of World War II.
0: And that, in the end, is the anchor in all this, isn't it? That Germany has that history that is the foundation for the modern German state, but any sort of harking back to that spooks a lot of people.
1: It certainly does. So after World War II ended, it was the two great parties, the Christian Democratic Union and the Social Democratic Party, that ushered Germany into its new era of being a great democracy, of its Wirtschaft Wunder, the economic miracle, and of fostering a tolerant society. And that has, and it's been an excellent model until now, when the wheels are falling off. And perhaps we have to have a look and say that reunification on the 3rd of October 1990 perhaps wasn't as successful as we might have thought, because the AfD have peddled their story about disillusionment, migrants are taking your jobs, for example, for quite some time, for over 10 years. But it's not just an East German phenomenon now. If we have a look at the state of Hesse, for example, that went to election in 2023, the AfD got 18% of the vote. This is a wealthy state with the cities of Frankfurt and Wiesbaden, Frankfurt being a financial capital of not just Germany but Europe. And if you look at how they're polling nationally at the moment, they're actually sitting on 28%. So it's slowly, slowly drifting west. It's no longer just the disaffected people from the former East Germany whose wages were lower. And that's another interesting point, because the AfD do not support

0: their minimum wage, but a lot of their people that are voting for them, that are bewitched by their policies, are the people that need it.
1: How come, Tony Stevens, our friend in Baden-Baden, Germany, is talking to us about the recent result in Saxony-Anhalt, that election in Germany, which has caused such alarm for many people with the return of the far right in Germany to power in that state. She's with us here on ABC Radio Overnights. How much is to blame with the traditional parties, the Christian Democratic Union and their opponents, that have had the whip hand in German politics for all this time, to fail to allow this to happen? How have they been so bad that this has been able to sort of emerge as the alternative people are seeking?
0: I wouldn't describe them as being bad, but maybe a little bit out of touch. Friedrich Merz has been described as being out of touch. I mean, he was a banker. Merkel threw him out of the party for a while. Angela Merkel, former chancellor, allowed him back. He certainly has approached his chancellorship like a businessman. Today, he gave a very somber press conference, and you hit the nail on the head. You touch on what he said. He said, "This has rocked our party to its foundations." I think maybe they haven't listened long and hard enough. They've looked at cities like Berlin and Leipzig in the former East that have come along in leaps and bounds and had amazing renaissances, but having a look at Meissen or Colditz, or in fact the cities of Saxony-Anhalt, which are under the microscope today, Halle, Dessau, Magdeburg, which is the capital, even Wittenberg, which of course is historically famous for where Martin Luther pinned his 95 theses on the church door. But all of these cities have now got the lowest life expectancy in Germany, and people feel that they don't have the same quality of life as some of their fellow citizens. And I feel that the major parties perhaps haven't engaged. And when the AfD started gaining traction, a lot of people said, a lot of politicians or party volunteers said, "Oh, you're a racist." Now, that's probably a mistake in terms of engaging with people. Say, "Tell me what's wrong. Tell me what would improve your life," rather than throwing mud at migrants or blaming what's happening in the world. "Tell me what would fix your life today." But I don't think they've done enough of that. And now the horse has bolted. There's a tidal wave of pale blue, the alternative for Deutschland. And how do we stop it now? If this engagement is part of it, but is it a little bit too little too late? Mm. It's interesting. But there's a lot of disillusionment. The German economy's not going so well. And what the AfD have also done is, well, they're very pro-Russia. And they're saying, "Oh, your energy bills are higher because of the war, because we're not getting Russian gas, and because they're supporting Ukraine." And they're whipping people up against the government in that sense. "Oh, your life's harder because there's no peace with Russia." And they're all for a reset with Russia. They're all for bringing Russian back into schools as it was in the former GDR. And they want to cut all aid and assistance to Ukraine. They're against sanctioning Russia and Russians who are supporting Putin. And they want to run a return offensive for Ukrainian refugees. And they're certainly blaming refugees for how people feel about their luck.
1: Tonya, we'll watch with interest because this is not going away anytime soon, and Germany's had a wake-up call, and, of course, One Nation on the Rise here in Australia as well, so it's a global phenomenon. Good to talk to you, my friend.
0: You too, Francis. Take care.
1: Tonya Stevens, our good friend in Germany there, in Baden-Baden, talking to us about the results in the federal state of Saxony-Anhalt, where the far-right party, the AfD, for the first time, has won an election at a state level in Germany. ABC Radio Overnights in a moment. Gardening, Angie Thomas from Yates, going to talk about growing carrots.

0: Oh, it sounds as brilliant as it did the day that was made over 60 years ago or thereabouts. The Ronettes and Be My Baby here on ABC Radio Overnights.
1: 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Some places are especially dangerous, like a dry creek bed that can flood in minutes. 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For emergency assistance, call the SES on 132 500. In a life-threatening situation, call 000. 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
0: And I hope your Tuesday morning is a good one so far. It's 16 to 4 on the East Coast, 14 past 3 in South Australia and the Northern Territory, and 16 to 2 in the West. Time to talk gardening. Angie Thomas from Yates is with us, and we want to take your calls too. 1-300-800-222. 1-300-800-222 is our number, or you can text 0437-774-774. Any questions you've got for Angie, whatever it is, we'll have a go at it. Good morning, Angie. How are you?
3: Good morning, Francis. Happy Tuesday.
0: And to you as well. Now, you wanted to talk carrots this morning. Now, here's my ignorance. I thought carrots was a winter thing. Am I wrong?
3: Well, you can grow carrots, some varieties, all year round, so which is great. And I know it's a bit of a random topic for this morning, but if you think of one of the most common things that you might throw in your supermarket trolley from the produce section, it's carrots, and you can get them all year round, and we grow them in lots of different places around Australia. But they're one of the best veggies that you can grow at home. You can grow smaller varieties in pots as well, so anybody can grow some carrots. But I tell you what, the joy of pulling a carrot up out of the ground, it's just awesome. It's something that people have to experience if they've got a garden or like to try growing carrots. It's like pulling up buried treasure. It's awesome. So I wanted to pass on a few carrot growing tips, because you can grow carrots right now.
0: Okay, carrot growers of Australia, get on the phone. 1-300-800-222, 1-300-800-222, or text us on 0437-774-774. Angie Thomas from Yates is with us, talking gardening, talking carrots. Varietals, different kinds of carrots. I mean, there are big ones, small ones, all kinds. So do you need a lot of space to grow carrots?
3: You need a bit of vertical space. So you need to have about, so from a depth perspective, about 20 centimetres of nice soft soil, or at least 20 centimetres depth in a pot. So you can harvest carrots earlier.

0: as baby carrots, and so they don't grow quite as big. But 20 centimeters from a depth perspective, you also need quite soft soil or potting mix, but soft soil because you need soil without big chunks of rocks or hard bits. Because if you have soil that's a bit chunky, you'll get wonky carrot roots.
1: I
0: It
1: was going to
0: needs
1: say, you
0: nice
1: get
0: soft.
1: stunted carrots.
0: You do because they hit something solid and then sort of head off to go around it, and so you end up with wonky carrots. And they're a little bit harder to peel. They're still quite edible, of course, but a nice straight carrot, much easier to peel if you're going to peel your carrots. But it just looks fantastic, and it is actually easier to pull out of the ground. It just slides out so much easier than if it's crooked or forked. So nice loose soil. But one of the best ways to grow carrots is from seed. If you try to grow carrots from seedlings, they can suffer transplant shock and you're much more likely to get crooked roots. So growing from seed, sow the seed sown right where you're going to grow them is the best way to go. And now this is the next best tip that I'm going to give you and the listeners if you want to grow some carrots, is planking. Now, I know you've heard of planking in other aspects where people go and lie on random things and planking, but it's one of the things that changed my carrot growing world when I started to use a plank. So carrot seed is quite small. So the first thing you can do is mix it to make it easier to sow. You can mix it with some horticultural sand or some seed raising mix, and that makes it easier to space the carrots out and sow them. But then only sow them about 5 millimeters, half a centimeter deep, because the seed are quite tiny. If you sow it too deep, they're going to have trouble germinating. They run out of steam before they reach the surface. So only sow them in about half a centimeter deep. So make a long groove in the soil about half a centimeter deep. As I mentioned before, mix it with some seed raising mix. And so the seed is only going to be about half a centimeter deep. But then cover those rows with a plank of wood. So the nice straight rows make it easy to cover with a plank of wood. And what the plank does is help keep the soil moist and protected, because you don't want that soil to dry out, because if the soil dries out, those new little carrot seedlings can die. So it's really important to keep you where you're sowing your carrots moist. So you've sown them, moisten the area, cover it with a plank of wood, and then what I do is check it every day. So I lift up the plank of wood, make sure the soil underneath is still moist. So you might need to rewater it every day or so. And as soon as you see those first one or two carrot seedlings starting to germinate, the new little leaves popping up from the soil, you can remove the plank completely. And of course, continue to keep watering. But the plank makes it so much better. It really did change my life. A humble plank of wood really
1: Who
0: changed my
1: knew?
0: carrot growing journey. It really
1: I
0: did.
1: love that you have a carrot world. It blew your there is a whole world. That was one of my favorite things to hear this morning. Peter's given us a call. He wants a question. He might ask a question for you, Angie Thomas. Good morning, Pete. Talking gardening with Angie Thomas from Yates.
2: Angie, that's a lovely name. Look, it's almost like an angel. I got some seeds from a passion fruit which I've eaten. A passion fruit bouquet from seeds. I read up and then Google it, so I was supposed to clean it and put it in a wire mesh and polish it up. And I don't think that's true. I think I just dry out and put it in the dirt and put water on it. Maybe I'm wrong. Tell me this. The other thing, kiwi fruit. I got kiwi fruit and I put it on some paper towels, the seeds, and I think if I put that in the ground, that might actually grow. I've done success with some tomatoes, but tomatoes are always easy to grow.
0: Yeah, good morning, Peter. So passion fruit, yes, you can grow them from seed, and because the seed are quite chunky, just germinate them. You can put them in some small pots or seed raising trays. Sow them about half to 1 centimeter deep. Keep it moist, not too wet, just keep it moist. And yes, you can germinate your own passion fruit seeds. And one of the great things about passion fruit, I love growing passion fruit that are non-grafted. You can buy grafted passion fruit
1: What does that mean,
0: at
1: grafted passion fruit? What do you?
0: Yeah, so what they've done over sort of recent decades is they've started grafting passion fruit onto a very vigorous root stock. So basically what you do, you take the top half of one plant and cut it off, but then attach it to the root system of a similar plant, but often that plant for the rootstock has it might be disease resistant, it might be very vigorous, and it transfers those great properties to the plant above. So they do it with a lot of plants. They can do it with tomatoes, but they can do it with eucalypts, for example, grevilleas, banksias. They do grafting with a lot of things, and you can buy grafted passion fruit, but I have found in my garden, and a lot of people that I've spoken to, is the root stock of grafted passion fruit can overtake the top part of the passion fruit
1: And what happens if
0: and
1: it does
0: become
1: that?
0: quite a it becomes quite a problem. It can sucker and get away from you. So I prefer non-grafted passion fruit, but for some people they've had lots of success with grafted, so it really is up to you. But for me, I don't like them grafted. So what Peter is doing with his seed grown passion fruit is great, because you won't need to graft them. You can grow them straight from seed. And Peter did mention kiwi fruit, so yes, you can grow it from seed. First of all, it will take years for that passion for that sorry kiwi fruit to produce any fruit. But the second challenge is that kiwi fruit, there's a male and female plants, like separate plants. You won't know what you've got when you're growing from seed. So when you buy a kiwi fruit plant from a nursery, you buy it as male or female. You have to have one of either, or both, sorry, one of both. One male can be used to fertilize about seven female kiwi fruit vines, but you definitely need a male and a female. When you're growing from seed, you won't know what you've got. You might never get fruit unless you've really got pot luck and try to grow multiple of anything. So it'll be a fun experiment, Peter, to grow some kiwi fruit from
1: Yeah,
0: seed.
1: let
0: But
1: us
0: if
1: know
0: you,
1: if any pop up, Peter.
0: yeah.
1: Thanks for your call, Peter. Let's speak to Michael in Campbelltown in South Australia, here with Angie Thomas from Yates talking gardening. Hey, Michael, how are you?
3: How you going, Francis? Last time I spoke to you from here, you might remember you were doing the quiz, I think. And
1: Possibly.
3: we had a blackout. Yeah.
1: No, no. But the lights are on now.
3: Yes, the lights are on. Thank you. Hi, Angie. I'm in Campbelltown, and the soil here is pretty clay, you know, when you dig down. But I want to know, Angie, how you can grow potatoes. And, you know, when I peel potatoes, if I bury those peel, will it produce potatoes or not?
0: Yes, so morning, Michael. So clay soil is can be a little bit challenging, but potatoes is a really good way to help break up clay soil, actually.
3: Right.
0: So that's a good thing. Also, for in general for clay soil, apply some gypsum, a gypsum clay breaker, so help to break up the clay soil, but also regular additions of organic matter. Organic matter will help break up your clay soil. So things like blood and bone, your homemade compost, composted chicken manure pellets. So lots of organic matter, and that's going to help. So sometimes you might get a potato that will grow from a peeling. It has to be a pretty chunky peel, so probably if you've cut chunks of the peel off with a knife, if that peel has got a little bit of an eye on it, so a growing point of a potato. But you're probably best to buy what they call seed potatoes from a nursery or a garden centre. So seed potatoes have been specially grown to be free of any diseases and viruses. So whereas the peel and potatoes that you get from a supermarket haven't gone through that process. So if you really want to grow spuds, I would recommend buying seed potatoes, and I use the inverted commas with the word seed. They're basically virus-free little tiny potatoes that you can grow. But potatoes are really rewarding, similar to carrots. When you pull them up, they're like pulling up buried treasure. So really
3: Well,
0: good time to grow potatoes right now.
1: Good on you, Michael. Thanks for your
3: thanks,
1: call.
3: Francis.
1: And call us
3: Thank
1: back.
3: you.
1: Let us know how you go growing those potatoes too. I'd love to hear if you had any success.
3: Thank you.
1: Good on you, Michael. Michael there in Campbelltown, South Australia. We are with Angie Thomas from Yates, taking your calls 1300 800 222. 1300 800 222. Give us a call.

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0: Hello, this is ABC News with David Rollins. Australia is preparing to pour almost $1 billion in additional funding into Solomon Islands as it moves to secure a landmark treaty. Karvak Barry has the details.
1: The two countries have reached an in-principle agreement with negotiations understood to be almost complete. A leaked message from Australia's High Commissioner, which has been verified by the ABC, shows Canberra is prepared to provide an extra $280 million over the next 2 years, followed by another $700 million. The package includes funding for education, security measures, and other development programs. The agreement carries clear strategic weight for Australia, with Solomon Islands Prime Minister Matthew Wale having moved closer to Canberra and Washington while expressing scepticism about China's role as a security partner. Australian officials are now trying to finalise the treaty, with a signing potentially weeks away.
0: Administrators overseeing Bathlow, one of Sydney's largest residential developers, say they've reached a short-term funding deal with five lenders, allowing the group to continue operations in the short term. David Chow has more on this.
2: Limited construction is able to continue for the next fortnight, but for the other projects which are not tied to those five lenders, then construction will stop. So basically, they just keep kicking the can down the road. I mean, last Thursday was supposedly meant to be D-Day when they had already run out of money. So D-Day is basically whenever payroll day happens, and then

0: have to scramble to find enough cash to pay the workers. So that's basically what's happened. This band-aid solution allowing construction to continue at some sites, which are tied to the money of those particular lenders.
1: Activists are calling for Australians to be able to consciously choose whether they want social media platforms deciding what content is recommended to them. The federal government is considering new controls on algorithm-driven feeds as part of its digital duty of care reforms. Teach Us Consent founder Chanel Contos says an opt-in model would give users affirmative control over whether they enter a recommendation system in the first place.
2: I do think that there needs to be a lot of input from more expert groups and advocacy people that can talk about, you know, what should be considered and then how that might be rolled out.
1: The UN Weather Agency says wildfires are becoming an increasing source of harmful air pollution, even as regulations have reduced emissions from industry and transport in many developed countries. Choi Ong Fitzpatrick takes up the story.
3: The warning comes during a year marked by extreme heat and destructive wildfires around the globe. The World Meteorological Organization says extreme wildfires are more likely to occur in the future. Scientific Officer Lorenzo Labrador says pollution from wildfires is a concern.
4: The degradation of air quality and the events that cause air quality degradation can go across many nations and across continents even.
3: The UN is also calling for improved monitoring of pollutants and aerosols, including black carbon and microplastics, saying they remain poorly tracked despite their widespread presence in the atmosphere.
1: Ratko Mladic, the Bosnian Serb commander who died while serving a life sentence for war crimes, has been buried with military honours and crowds attending in Serbia. As the BBC's Guy Delaney explains, Mladic is still revered among some Serbs despite his crimes.
5: The thing that Serbs will tell you is that they feel that after the wars of the 1990s, that the International Criminal Tribunal was very good at prosecuting Serbs who committed crimes against people of other ethnicities, but it failed to convict anyone from another ethnic group of committing crimes against Serbs. So that's lingering resentment there over that international judicial process. There's another element to it as well, of course, which is national pride. And you don't want to believe that someone from your own side was capable of such atrocities as Mladic undoubtedly was.
1: And the Queensland Government has announced a conservational milestone on National Threatened Species Day. 150 greater bilbies have been released at Currawinya National Park in southwest Queensland after being locally extinct since the 1970s. It comes after years of breeding and habitat restoration. Six northern hairy-nosed wombats have also been relocated to a new predator-proof enclosure at a national park near St George. This is ABC News.
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7: Patchy morning fog and frost across the state. A partly cloudy day with isolated light showers in the south developing during the evening. Dry and mostly sunny across the north. A cool to mild day with light to moderate southwesterly winds. You best rug up in Yakandanda, where it's a sunny day, 1 to 17. And Janjuk, mostly sunny, 5 to 16.
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12: We're at 6 minutes past four on the east coast of Australia on this Tuesday morning. Good morning. 24 to four in South Australia and the Northern Territory, and 2:06 in the west. And we're speaking with Angie Thomas from Yates, talking gardening, talking carrots, taking your calls, 1300 800 222, and your text messages as well, 0437 774 774, if you want to send one through with a question for Angie. And we do have one here. This one from Graham. I use a 240 litre rubbish bin to grow potatoes.

0: the stem. So if you continue to cover the stem with soil, or in some cases people grow them in mulch, like layers of say loosened mulch or straw above the stem, that will continue to grow more buds up the stem. So the deeper that you can create that environment for them, the more spuds you'll get, which is why farmers will grow potatoes in mounds. If you've seen potatoes grown out in the field, they will often grow them in mounds. So the soil that's hilled up around them creates the longest stem length to then produce more potatoes. So if you've got a chance to grow spuds, they are great, and you can grow them in pots. So really, but everybody have a go. It's really wonderful. And another fun process that you can have with potatoes is sometimes it's a bit challenging to know when they're ready, and then you can use a process called bandicooting, where you sort of dig around really gently in with your fingers in the soil, and you can feel the size of the potatoes. You can feel whether they're babied potatoes or grown a lot bigger, and you can gauge whether it's time to pull them up out of the ground. Another indication where their spuds are going to be ready is the plants will start to yellow as they mature, or they might start to flower. So there's a couple of different ways to get an idea on whether your spud's below the ground or ready to pick.
1: 1-300-800-222 if you've got a question for Angie, or text us 0437-774-774. Neil has been waiting patiently. He's on the road somewhere near Port Hedland in West Australia. Good morning, Neil. So my
2: got Sorry, you good morning.
1: How are you?
2: Yeah, good, thank you. Ange, how are you? I've got a cottonwood tree up here. We've got, you know, like they grow everywhere just with the green leaves on them and that. And the one I've got is just throwing out pink leaves, white leaves, it's all different variegations. I was wondering if I transplanted them or took some cuttings, would they come out the same?
0: So it depends. So good morning, Neil, and thanks for your call. It depends on whether that variegation is being caused by a nutrient deficiency, or maybe it's got a virus, or maybe there's something going on in that particular stem. So viruses, we don't really want to spread around the garden. Now there are some plants that can throw out different coloured leaves or stems on one particular part of the plant, and that's how new plant varieties are often created, is what's called a spore, like different type of growth. So depending on what's causing those variegations or the different leaves, yes, you can take a cutting, and then that coloration may be stable in the cutting that you take. It's going to be a little bit of an experiment to see what happens. But it is interesting when a plant throws an interesting bit of growth.
2: Oh, it's just amazing. Some are just bright pink, a real deep burgundies, and it's on several plants, you know, not just the one. Some are just pure white, got no green pigment or nothing in them.
0: Yeah, so the pure white growth may be difficult to propagate, because if it's completely lacking any chlorophyll with the green pigment that is able to soak up energy from the sun, they're very unlikely to grow. But if you've got stems that have a little bit of green and pink in them, but maybe, you never know, Neil, this could be a beautiful variety, which I think maybe should be called Neil. So you can get naming rights for Neil the Cottonwood.
1: Can I ask you, Neil, about growing plants like that in Port Hedland, around that way, if that's where you are, when the wet season comes? How difficult is it to sort of maintain your treasured plants as the conditions change?
2: It can be a challenge, but the cottonwoods are just so hardy up here. Yeah. They go mad, yeah. But all the ones I've ever seen, especially up here that I've dealt with them, I've never seen one that's had these colours for them. It's just completely amazing.
1: Well, you've got a special there.
2: Oh, I'll try my very best and let you know how I go.

0: stuff, mate. Thank you for your call. This
1: Thank
0: one
1: you. Is special.
0: from all the way from Port Hedland to Launceston in Tassie from Kath. Morning, Francis and Angie. Recommendations for an 8-year-old apricot tree that's had some dieback and suffers from gummosis. I think I've said that right, but still produces small quantities of best tasting apricots. I've only ever seasonally fertilised. So that's an interesting challenge there for Kath in Launceston, Angie.
1: Yeah, so apricots can be prone to a condition called gummosis. So it's, the damage is on the stem or the trunk, and then it's wounded, and then you get the gummy sap leaching out of it. So you get these sort of sticky globs of the sap coming. So the couple of things is when it comes to pruning apricots, so if it's developing the dead stems in amongst the canopy, you can prune them off, and you can prune them off when the apricot starts to grow. That is a really good time to start pruning. So, Kath, once your apricot trees start to put on some new leaves, that means the sap is starting to flow, then I would prune off those dead stems, because then the stems are able to heal themselves a little bit better during the growing season rather than in winter, which is often a traditional time to prune stone fruit. But as soon as you see your leaves, you can prune that dead wood out. Just make sure that when you're doing your pruning cuts, they're nice clean cuts. Get a clean pair of secateurs. Even you can dip them in some bleach before you prune, so you're not transferring diseases or bacteria from one bit of the plant to another.
0: So you have to be really careful with that, do you, Angie? It's not as simple as just picking up a pair of secateurs and going for it.
1: Yeah, you can transfer bugs, diseases from one plant to another. So we don't want to, and because you, when you're pruning, you're opening up the plant to creating a wound. So you need to be careful about that. So it's a really good habit to get into, just to disinfect your secateurs, particularly if you're pruning a plant that shows a sign of disease. But feeding your apricot, Kath, so now is a great time to feed. So use a fruit and citrus fertilizer every 6 to 8 weeks, like a pelletized fertilizer. Just look at the label and look at what it recommends for a reapplication period perspective. But prune out that dead wood. I would next winter also spray your tree with a fungicide like liquid copper or lime sulfur, and that will help to kill bacteria that is and diseases that are lying in wait on the bark, and that can help reduce the chance of diseases like gummosis as well. But homegrown apricots, oh, absolute bomb. They are just delicious. You can pick them at their sun-ripened and sweet and best. So wishing you a great harvest season, Kat.
0: Yes, good luck with it. Jen from Port Adelaide, send us a text, you can too, 0437 774 774 or call 1300 800 222. Talking to Ange Thomas from Yates, talking gardening. And Jen in Port Adelaide wants to know, do carrots grow in sandy soil? Is that best for them, or is it going to be difficult to do?
1: Now, carrots can do very successfully in sandy soil. And one of the great things about sandy soil is that it's the carrots tend to be straighter, because they don't have the chunks that can occur in clay soil. So sand is great. I would still improve sandy soils. This is not only for carrots, but for growing anything, with some really good sources of organic matter. And when it comes to carrots, fine organic matter. So I don't mean big cow pats, big chunky bits of organic matter, or big pellets of organic matter. Make sure it's nice and fine. Really make sure that the sand is really well mixed with that organic matter. But yeah, sandy soil is great for carrots, and help you get the nice straight, deliciously straight ones.
0: Does that mean that Jen in Port Adelaide doesn't need the plank?
1: No, she needs to plank. Actually, the planking is even more important with sandy soil, because sandy soil dries out a lot quicker than other types of soil, and you really need to keep that soil moist. So definitely plank away with your carrots.
0: Keep on planking, Jen. Thank you. Thanks for your text message. Keep them coming. 1-300-800-222 if you want to call, or 0437-774 if you want to text through. Angie Thomas from Yates talking gardening with Cole at Moffat Beach. Where's Moffat Beach, Cole? Good morning.
2: Yeah, g'day. How are you? On the Sunshine Coast, just north of Brisbane.
0: Sounds ideal.
2: It's not too bad, but it's pretty overcrowded now.
0: There you go. Are you growing stuff in your garden at the moment?
2: I've got tomato plants going nuts, a few different herbs, and what else have I got there? About snow peas. I rang up there a while back, might have been nearly 2 years or 18 months, about light affecting plants, because I live in an over 50s and I've got a big security light, like a lamp pole type light that goes all through the night, and it's pretty bright. And I asked her back then what the effect would be, but that's why I'm ringing up. There hasn't been any effect at all. They seem to keep going.
0: So are you asking if lights, you know, that sort of illuminated light would have an effect on the growth of the plants?
2: Yes.
0: What do you think, Ange?
1: Yes, it can. So there can be different ways that it affects different plants. And you might get different patterns of growth. It might lean towards the source of light at night. It can also affect flowering in some plants. Like, say, for example, there is a plant called a zygote cactus or a Christmas cactus. That needs dark night conditions to flower. And if you've got a zygote cactus, for example, that's growing somewhere that you have light at night, it won't flower properly for you. So it depends on what you're growing, Cole. So yes, some plants can be affected by that night light. Also, one of the things that you also might have to look out for is that lights at night can tend to attract moths and beetles and other insects to come into your garden.
0: You don't want that.
1: Then the moths lay eggs and turn into caterpillars, and the beetles can lay eggs that turn into various grubs. So you might need to keep an eye out for that as well, because it is going to change the growing environment. But I'm really glad to hear that you've got your tomatoes in. That's brilliant. And they're going to grow great.
2: They're going. Absolutely out of control. I don't know what I'm going to do with them. I've got gross tomatoes and just cherries, but any other plants I've got in there. I've got cactus in there, and it's only a small garden. It's a variety. It's incredible, really.
0: God, it sounds very, very productive, Cole.
2: It surprised me this year. I don't know whether it was all the rain we got over winter. It was a bit unusual. Yeah, it hadn't really affected them. The leaves hadn't gone brown. As far as the grubs and all that sort of thing, I've got plenty of lizards around the place. I don't use any sprays. So
0: well regulated by the local reptiles. Yeah. Good on you, Cole.
2: I don't need to do it. I'm not that type of gardener. I just put stuff, throw seeds in and they grow.
0: Good to hear. Enjoy those tomatoes. Lots of cheese and tomato sandwiches coming up.
2: Okay.
0: Thanks, mate. 1-300-800-222 is the number. This text message has come through from Lynn. Hi, Ange. Hi, Francis. Why doesn't my finger lime produce fruit? Tree is 7 years old. From Lynn on the north coast of New South Wales. That's a long time to wait for a harvest.
1: It is. Finger limes, in my experience in my garden, it was a very slow burn to get my first fruit, and probably around the same time that Lynn has had her finger lime in the ground. So finger limes are Australian native citrus. They produce these finger-shaped, stubby little fruit that are filled with the most fragrantly and delicious caviar-looking pulp that is really good. You can put it in cakes and cocktails and drinks and onto seafood. It really is delicious, but they can take a while to grow. So, Lynn, just make sure that you are feeding your finger lime. So just as a general rule for Australian native plants, I would use a fertiliser that says it's safe for Australian natives, because some of them can be a little bit delicate when it comes to strong fertilisers. So feeding, keep it moist, because they grow naturally, finger limes, in sort of a semi-rainforest environment. So that's the conditions that you want to replicate. So feeding, moisture. My finger lime is just about to flower, Lynn, so I'm really hoping that this is your year. But if not, maybe next year. But a little bit of patience is required for finger limes. Also, it does depend on whether it's a grafted plant or not, so that can influence the speed of flowering and fruiting as well. well. But I have my fingers crossed for Lynn that this is going to be her year.
0: Let's hope so. And final one, this one from Kirky in the Noosa hinterland in up that way, Queensland. Hello, people. I have a lime tree I planted about 8 months ago and want to go straight up and no sign of any fruit. I have put citrus fertiliser on it. Just wondering if there's anything I can do to expedite the growth. Thanks, Angie and Francis. You can't hurry love, as the song goes. Isn't that the case, Angie?
1: When it comes to citrus, usually you start to get fruit after about 3 years. So if this tree is only about 8 months, what you need to do between now and the three-year mark, yes, citrus fertilizer, if it's a relatively new plant that's just gone in the ground, maybe seaweed solution to help promote new root growth and really strong resilient growth, but citrus fertilizer between now and autumn, because what we want to do over the first initial couple of years is promote the structure of the tree. So the leafy stems make it a bigger tree, because that's going to influence the number of future flowers and fruit. So feeding at the moment. And also citrus trees have quite a shallow root system. They can dry out quite quickly. So making sure you're keeping your lime tree, the soil moist but not wet. But now is the time to start feeding. But, yeah, homegrown limes will be fantastic in a few years' time.
0: Always love gardening at night with you, Angie. Catch up with you in a couple of weeks' time.
1: Thanks, Francis. Take care.
0: Angie Thomas from Yates talking gardening with us here on ABC Radio Overnights. Francis Leach with you in a moment. We're going to pivot to something completely different. The great punk rock band The Damned are here in Australia this week, and they're on a 50th anniversary tour. One of the great punk rock bands, along with the Sex Pistols and The Clash. And we're going to meet drummer Rat Scabies. He's going to talk to us about the Damned's 50th anniversary, the tour, and everything else in between. We'll catch up with him in just a moment. First, though, Steve Winwood. ABC Radio Overnights. Francis Leach with you. Hello.

0: Steve Winwood from the Ark of the Diver album, While You See a Chance.
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0: ABC Radio Overnights across Australia, hope you're well. Now, you know my history. I worked at Triple J, I love punk rock, I grew up with this stuff. It's still in blood, as we heard when I spoke with John Wall the other week. That was a thrill. And so is this, because I'm getting the chance to talk to another hero, Rat Skavens, on the kit with the mighty The Damned. I got a feeling inside of me. One of the original punk bands, still going 50 years on, 50 years strong, and about to return to Australia for another tour. And he joins us here on ABC Radio Overnights this morning. Hello, mate. How are you going?
2: I'm doing great. I'm in Auckland at the moment, staying with my cousin Kevin. Of all the punk references that you can get, that's one for sure.
0: Absolutely. And 50 years on. Who knew that you lived the last 50 years?
2: I know, I tell you, punk rock to me when we started was a disposable thing. It wasn't something to be preserved and stuck in a jar full of, you know, spirit or anything and held up as an example. But how wrong were we? You know, it was meant to be played today and throw it away.
0: It didn't turn out that way, even though it was at the time. What do you think endures about the energy and the spirit of what you did then that's still relevant today?
2: You know, what I think is that it was nice and simple and easy to understand. I think if the other musical genres that were around in 1976 were pretty much, it was King Crimson and Emerson, Lake and Palmer and Eric Clapton, and you had to stay in your bedroom and be a really competent musician. And we just said, well, that's not really us. That's nothing to do with me. That's kind of what older people listen to. And I think the beauty with punk is that simplicity is essential, because anyone can pick up a guitar and have a known song.
0: And we've seen that example being repeated over and over and over again, aren't we? Generation after generation, younger artists have taken their cues from bands like The Damned and The Sex Pistols and The Clash and done exactly that.
2: Yeah, and I think that's one of the endearing things is that, first of all, it's a great equaliser, because when you put four blokes in a room, I'm not allowed to say four blokes anymore, can you? But you put four people in a room and there's no rules and none of them have ever really done it before, then it's a great equaliser, because nobody feels superior to anybody else in the room. And everybody does their best to be good at what they're doing. And I think that's one of the main things. That, first of all, it's simple. Secondly, when you're kind of young, you know, you have all this extra energy that you need to burn off and use up somehow. And there's nothing better to do that than being in a room making a lot of noise and maybe making a statement at the same time about how much you think the system around you sucks or the whatever. You know, that thing, and you can get in there, you can make a racket and you can be heard. I think that's vital.
0: Rat Skavens is with us from The Damned. They're about to tour Australia again in a couple of weeks' time, including the Sydney Opera House. Now, that's somewhere I don't imagine you'd end up playing when you first started out and released New Rose, that first single, that you'd end up at the Sydney Opera House 50 years later.
2: No, certainly not. I mean, I didn't even imagine I'd be doing it 6 months ago, let alone 15 years ago. It's kind of nice to be accepted, if you like, in a way where somebody as prestigious as the Sydney Opera House will now let me in. I mean, maybe 10 years ago, I wouldn't have got through the door.
0: Not at all.
2: But now, there I am. I think that's an amazing sort of reflection, if you like, on the way the world has changed.
0: Indeed, it's hard for people these days to get a sense of just the energy and the time that the Damned emerged in 1976 in England and just how dire things were. Can you give us a sense of what your memories are of that time that sort of fueled the energy of punk rock?
2: And those we had a terrible government. There were lots and lots of strikes. There were power cuts. We were working a three-day week. The bin men were all on strike, and there were piles of rubbish all over the street. And it was, you know, the whole thing about us was that, and the whole punk thing really was, you've given us nothing, and we're going to show you what we can do with it. So it meant that people would turn bin liners into T-shirts, you'd make your own clothes, you'd put any, you know, you'd only ever shop in charity stores. And It was about, we've got nothing, but you know what? We're going to turn it into something that's ours. And I think the fact that it was ours was really important. It really upset the previous generation because their whole thing was about wearing suits and having steady jobs. And of course, that was the last thing I wanted.
0: And it worked. And you found fellow travellers doing the same thing around the same time. So there must have been a sense of mission about it that emerged in 1976 and 77.
2: You know what, though? We used to meet up at a pub in Portobello Road every Saturday, and you'd go in there and there'd be Cookin' Jones, there'd be Mick Jones and Tony James and Brian James. And, you know, and we'd just drink beer on a Saturday afternoon. And none of us really, there was no template, there was no plan. You know, nobody wrote a pamphlet on how to be a punk rocker. It was just kind of up to them, the things that made us laugh, I guess. You know, people talk to me about what punk rock is, and there was no rule. That was the first rule. There were no rules. You just do what you want to do. And if you were a dickhead, then you got told you were a dickhead.
0: Fairly well really, self-regulating.
2: That was everything. It was suddenly you were given this sort of sense of freedom and you were allowed to do what you wanted to do because it was different to everything else. Whereas the previous generation, it seemed to me at the time as if there was a lot of rules and regulations. You had to be a great guitarist, you had to be a great drummer, you had to be technically proficient. You know, just to even get on a stage was really hard work. And, you know, what we did really was sort of throw that away. And we were lucky. Actually, what happened was that the next generation of people came on because they were all kind of slightly younger and they didn't want to listen to their big brothers, Emerson, Lake and Palmer, pictures at an exhibition album. They wanted something of their own that they could deal with and join in with, and that's exactly what punk was something that anybody could have been a part of.
0: Rat Scapies is with us here on ABC Radio Overnights talking about The Damned. They're going to be back in Australia performing a number of shows around the country. If you're a fan, you should get along. I've seen a couple of the recent tours. They're always great. The Sydney Opera House on the 10th of September, the Mighty Tivoli in Brisbane on the 11th of September, and the Forum in Melbourne on the 13th of September. And I see that you're touring Japan, Spain, and the US and the UK. And in the UK, you're going to have the Saints 73 to 78. So that's Ed Cooper and his band with Mark Arm from Mudhoney also singing as well. So, it's kindred spirits across the water because there's always been a debate as to whether I'm Stranded by the Saints or New Rose by the Dam was the original touchstone, the Rosetta Stone of punk.
2: Okay, well, here's how I remember it. Was we were doing very nicely, thank you, being in London and being, you know, popular in the media. And we had Neat, Neat, Neat was our second single. And we've been number one of the Sounds charts for something like 8 weeks. And suddenly this bunch of f***ing Aussies turn up and knocked us off the number one slot. And I was amazed at how could a band in Australia come up with a great record like I'm Stranded. Because they didn't have they didn't have the same dreadful government or the same thing, but suddenly there was this real kind of rebellion emerging from somewhere, you know, thousands of miles away. And I always resented them, but I love the records. They were, you know, very, very cool. So I'd stick up the fact that we were before the Saints, but for some reason, they, you know, they'd come out on their own.

0: I think they had a similar experience in a sense. They were living in Queensland, which at the time had a very repressive government, a one that ended up being the subject of a royal commission. And they were living. They had a song called Pig City, which sort of talked about Brisbane being basically a mini police state. So I guess the same sort of energy produced the same sort of attitude.
1: Yeah, I think you're right. I think that's exactly what happened. And I think it was, it was vital that it happened, but it was only able to, if you like, give birth to itself because that was happening. And because of the way, if you like, government, police, et cetera, ran things, and it wasn't fair. It wasn't good. Nobody felt comfortable with it. Well, we, as the new generation, you know, we certainly weren't comfortable with it. And I'm presuming the same thing was going on in Brisbane.
0: Now, you've just made another record. How many albums in are we now for the Damned, Ratscape? Is it, there'd be a fair few.
1: Oh, I don't know. I mean, I haven't been in the band for a long time. So I'm kind of going on it. But I think it's probably 10, 11 records.
0: A lot. And this one's not like everybody else. It's a collection of songs that you've loved throughout the years. And interesting selections too, everything from the Love and Spoonful, the Stooges, a Pink Floyd song, the Yardbirds, the Animals with Eric Burdon and the Stones. So that 60s influence and that energy of original rock and roll stuff is still very much in the heart of the Damned.
1: Well, we made that record because of the demise of Brian James. And it was kind of strange because Brian and the rest of us had got together for an original lineup reunion tour, small tour, but we all had a really good time doing it. And then Brian died, and without bringing things down, it was that we wanted to pay a tribute to the man who kind of opened all of our eyes to freedom, freedom of music, freedom to play, freedom to dress the way you wanted. And what was important, really, that Brian showed me, for sure anyway, was that there was no difference between John Coltrane and the Stooges. It was the attitude of what you did that counted. So when he went, we kind of wanted to show the artist that influenced him. You know, the Kinks, for example, You Really Got Me was the song that started him playing guitar, so we had to put a Kinks song on. Sid Barrett was a big influence on him. That's why we did a Pink Floyd song. And it was really as a thank you, Brian, you know, we got it, you know, and if it hadn't been for you, we wouldn't have done.
0: Well, it's a great collection of tracks, and I'm no doubt some of them will be popping up in the set as you tour Australia. And just in terms of playing together again after that long break, has that been like for you, reuniting with the band and connecting with the Damned again?
1: Well, I'll be honest, they were a fucking mess without me. And it was, for me, it was like coming home. This is where I belong. This is where I want to be. And we're having an absolute ball. It's, you know, we enjoy playing, we're enjoying each other's company, and it's not something I expected, because if you'd have asked me 5 years ago about a Damned reunion, I'd have said it's never going to happen in a million years. But because of the reunion with Brian, those shows, you know, everybody had such a great time. We wanted to do more of them. But sadly, you know, Brian's health was bad, so we weren't really able to.

0: when it came down to it, it was, you know what, you know, we should keep going with this because, you know, we're all upright, we're all breathing. And the one thing that none of us wanted really was to be standing over a grave saying, wow, we should have done that while we still could.
1: Sensible so, approach.
0: You know, yeah, that, well, that's the maudlin part of the interview.
1: But it's a damn lot of fun still.
0: Yeah. Oh, absolutely. You know, and it couldn't be better. It was like, you know, we looked after, the hotels are nice. And but, you know, what's really gratifying is the fact that, you know, there's an audience still. And that's kind of, that's the most unexpected thing is the fact that we can go up on stage and there's kind of younger people there that have discovered the band. I think everybody got kind of rinsed out on the Pistols and the Clash over the last 10 years. And I think there's a lot of people looking around for, well, what else was there for this punk thing? I think it's time, you know, the Damned have stepped up, if you like. Because, yeah, you know what? You may like those bands, but by the way, there was us. I always think that we're like the, on the English rock thing, you know, you had the Stones and the Who and the Small Faces. And the Small Faces were the coolest band. They had the best songs. They looked good. And they were kind of ignored through bad business acumen, which is exactly what happened to us as well. So I kind of always draw that comparison.
1: That's a good one. And it's a chance for us to catch the Damned and be part of the fun. September 10 in Sydney at the Opera House. That'll be a mega show. The Tivoli in Brisbane on the 11th of September and the Forum in Melbourne on the 13th of September. At Scabies, it's been great talking to you.
0: It's been a pleasure talking to you. Are you coming to any of the shows?
1: I will definitely be there for the Melbourne show.
0: All right. Well, that's home from home, really. I've always loved Melbourne.
1: Yeah, we love the Damned here too.
0: Yeah. Well, I just, you know, again, another corpse, but, you know, Spencer Jones and the Johnny, when we were there in the 80s, it was kind of, he showed me Melbourne at its best.
1: Yeah, and what a guitarist, huh?
0: Oh, they were great. I mean, what fun. But still, you know, without being nostalgically depressing.
1: Good to talk to you.
0: Yeah, and good to talk to you. Well, I'll see you in Melbourne. Come and say hello and we'll have a beer.
1: I'll do that. Thanks, Rhett.
0: All right, man. Take it easy. Bye.

0: The Damned. And A Heart Full of Soul from their new album, Not Like Everybody Else. And thanks to the great Rat Scabies for a fabulous chat that we just had in The Damned on tour around Australia this week. Francis Leach with you. Coming up in a moment, we're going to have a look at the state of the nation.
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0: Good morning. It's Tuesday. It's 12 minutes to 3 on the east coast of Australia, 18 past 4 in South Australia and the Northern Territory, and 12 to 3 in the west, 12 to 5 here on the east coast, I should say. Get it right. Time to look at the state of the nation, what's been happening, and some stories from around the country to set your day up. And for those of us who look at springtime and go, it's a great time to be out and about on our bikes or going for a jog, there is also the dark side of this, and that is magpie swooping season. It's here. But how can you avoid becoming the target of a cranky magpie that's just trying to protect its young? It's no fun being swooped, I tell you that. Magpie experts have a few tried and tested methods to make sustaining a pecking injury less likely to happen to you. And one hot tip, it doesn't involve running or waving your hands around your head. Mike Commode reports.
4: Spring has very much sprung. Time to throw off the shackles of the winter and venture outdoors. But be warned, taking in the flowers, the fresh air and the sunshine could come at a traumatising cost. Swooping season is gearing up as birds nest and become more territorial. And the most vigilant and vicious of the swoopers is, of course, the humble magpie. The behaviour can turn an otherwise lover of birds into a paranoid wreck and turn a daily commute into a gauntlet of horror. So what's with all the swooping? And what can you do to avoid it? Dr. Meg Edwards is a wildlife sciences expert from the University of Queensland. She explains why swooping happens.
5: So it might be that they've got eggs in the nest that they're trying to protect, or even little young chicks, and it's just a defence mechanism. It's saying, I'm a bit scared of you and I don't know what's going on and I don't want you to come and hurt me or my young, and so I'm going to give you a bit of a warning to try and stay away.
4: Fair enough, perhaps. But if you've been unlucky enough to cop a magpie to the head, you'll know it's not much fun. The temptation might be there to confront the bird and scream and madly wave your arms around, or maybe just run for it. Dr. Meg says neither of those are really ideal.
5: The more scary that you look, the more likely you are to potentially get continuously swooped.
4: In this way, if you're moving fast, like jogging or riding a bike or with a dog, you're probably more likely to cop the odd swoop. Swooping usually occurs within 100 metres of a nest tree. It's only done by 10% of male magpies and lasts about 6 weeks, intensifying as the chick grows and usually ending as it leaves the nest. But even if people understand why magpies swoop, it's not uncommon for them to take an attack personally.
5: Yeah, there is evidence that they can remember people, and year after year you might get swooped in the same spot.
4: Mark Musket is known affectionately as the Magpie Man. He says he spent most of his life building rapport with the birds and agrees that they won't forget aggressive behaviour towards them. Ever.
6: They'll remember that for the rest of their lives, and there's no way you'll be able to get out of it, even if you try and feed them. Once they've got a grudge, it's a bit like an ex-wife. It's there forever.
4: Mark reckons he knows the secret to not being swooped. One that, while annoyingly out of reach for most, is at least a fairly novel approach.
6: I can sing exactly like a magpie, and

0: It does stop the magpies from swooping.
1: If this isn't practical, how else can you reduce the chances of getting dive-bombed by a stroppy maggie? Experts say you can always try staring down the bird. Magpies are less likely to swoop if you look at them. But both Dr. Meg and Mark the Magpie Man agree. The better bet is just to try and actually avoid the area in the first place. Or if you can't do that, just move through the area calmly and a bit slower. Magpie breeding and nesting season typically runs from July through to November, with September usually the peak for having young in nests.
2: The ABC's Listen's Mike Lucamo there with that report on how to survive magpie season. And this from Marg, who's texted through. I can negotiate the maggies. What I can't deal with is the shrieking death pudgies, otherwise known as spur-winged plovers, who make her nervous. Fair enough. And this one too. Magpie's the worst. Wait until a butcher bird decides that you are the enemy, number one. They are more agile and more aggressive. It's not just magpies out there swooping. To WA now in our State of the Nation. WA, particularly on ABC Radio there last weekend, celebrated local heroes and were recognised all weekend long. And this caught our ear listening to it. Marine rescue volunteer David McMahon, who was among them, and he spoke with Nadia Mitsopoulos on ABC Perth Mornings about the sorts of encounters he's had and what he's had to do.
3: Before you tell us what happened, can you just describe what Salmon Beach is like and what the conditions there are generally like?
4: Salmon Beach is just very exposed. The swells come out of deep water, and as the swells come into the bay, there's nowhere for them to go. So basically they set up a lot of rips, a lot of difficult conditions. If you end up in the water, you're very unlikely to come out.
3: Now take us back to that day in January. As you said, you're at that beach, 4 metre swells. What happened?
4: So I was at home. I got a phone call from a response group coordinator saying there's someone in the water at Salmon's, I need a paddler. I said, right, you get the board, because we've left boards strategically around town at friends' places for quick access.
3: Right.
4: So I said, you grab the board, I'll get my wetsuit, I'll meet you there. And as I was driving to Salmon's, I got a text message saying crew needed for volunteer 4, V4 rescue boat. So I knew they were coming. That gave me the confidence that when I hit the water, I could see I wasn't going to be able to get back to the beach due to the rip.
3: Could you see Jack in the water when you got there?
4: No, nowhere near it. They said he was about 300 metres around the back of the headland. So I literally just jumped in and used the rip to get me out there as fast as I could in the safer part of the water where it wasn't going to break too heavy. And as I sort of paddled clear into the ocean, I sort of went to sit up on the board because there was a lot of people on the headland, police, coordinators, everything else. And I went to sit up and say, so they could point to me and show me where he was. And I stood up and I sat up and there he was. And so I had to position myself. I couldn't go into him. He was too close to the rocks. So I sort of said, look, mate, you got to come to me. Sort of put myself downwind so it was an easy enough swim for him to get there. But I couldn't risk the two of us being washed onto the rocks. And then when I got him on the board, I said, right, we've got to paddle out of here because we're going to drift back in onto the ledge. So, just got him on the board and chatted to him and paddled out in the middle bay and waited for volunteer 4, the big rescue boat that we've got down here, to come and get us.
2: And it did. And David McMahon saved his life. Amazing stories there from ABC Perth Mornings about the ordinary things, or the amazing things that ordinary people do when called upon. It's ABC Radio Overnight, State of the Nation. We're having a look at some of the stories around the country. And one from Melbourne, so very Melbourne, so very September. ABC Melbourne's drive host, Charlie Pickering, took a call yesterday from the station's breakfast co-host, Rochelle Hunt, who stumbled across the latest chapter in the AFL coaching merry-go-round in, of all places, her local op shop.
5: I believe you've been doing a bit of op shopping this afternoon, Rish. What have you found? Well, look, you always just pop in when you get the opportunity, Charlie, because you never know what you might find and what donated goodies that you're going to stumble across. And it turns out that a relatively disgruntled man dropped off four bags of treasures this afternoon. And it was none other than Alistair Clarkson. And the op shop that he dropped them off to just so happens to be my local op shop, where I do pop in and know a lot of the ladies by first name. So I found myself a rack, a very neatly organised rack of specialised North merch, all with Clarko's name on it, a fan or two standing there, ready, willing, eager to purchase and to jump onto these bargains. But apparently he dropped off a heap of stuff as well. He was just doing some decluttering. There was about four bags. So,
6: well, it is spring after all. I'm sure there's nothing personal involved.
5: Exactly. So it's not for sale technically at the moment because I think the ladies were a bit surprised by what they found, and so they're trying to work out, you know, whether or not it goes to auction or whether they sell it online, similar to what happened to the neighbour's memorabilia when that was donated to the op shop. But love a bargain, really. You never know what you're going to find, so that's why you got to pop in when you can.
6: Well, thank you very much, Rochelle. Hang about and see if you can pick one up and wear it into breakfast tomorrow morning. Thank you so much for calling us in with our op shop update.
5: No problems. I will go to the op shop for you anytime, Charlie. You ask and I shall be there.
2: Rochelle Hunt, ABC Melbourne Breakfast co-host, and I'll have a look out there and see if she's got a North Melbourne Clarko top on before she goes to air this morning. Before we go to the news, Darren in Beverly has given us a call about magpie swimming. Darren, we've got about 30 seconds. How did you survive yours?
7: Just a shortcut when I was a kid on my push bike. They used to sweep me. I wore a full-face motorbike helmet.
2: Just to get to school.
7: Yeah, then they couldn't get me.
2: One Darren, one magpies, nil.
7: Yeah.
2: Good advice, everyone, just to walk around with all spring long, which is motorcycle helmets on. Problem solved for the whole country. Good work, Darren. Thank you for that. It's coming up to the latest from the ABC newsroom. Kate Mead, ABC reporter, to join us after that to look ahead to the news of the day. It's news time.
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0: morning. This is ABC News with David Rowlands. Pressure is mounting on German Chancellor Friedrich Merz after the far-right AfD party stormed to a big state election win at the weekend, with his Conservative governing party seeing its vote nearly halved. The BBC's Jessica Park has this analysis.
1: Chancellor Friedrich Merz basically seemed to acknowledge that he had been a personal problem in this campaign. There is a deep concern that he is failing to appeal to large swathes of Germany. His answers to that seem to be, we need to communicate our policies, our planned reforms better, with more emotion. But he wasn't saying that there needed to be a fundamental change of course politically. I think within CDU ranks there is deep concern about his leadership at the moment and where the party can go from here.
0: One Nation's plan to let people divert part of their super into take-home pay is being criticised as a short-term fix to a much bigger housing problem. The party says renters and mortgage holders should be able to access part of their super contributions for up to 3 years in order to help with repayments. However, financial experts warn the plan would weaken retirement savings without doing anything to increase housing supply. Ladies Finance Club founder Molly Benjamin says it isn't a long-term solution.
2: We're having this conversation because rent and mortgages are unaffordable, and that is a housing supply problem that has been building for decades. So taking money from our retirement savings doesn't help build a single new home, and it doesn't bring down rent. It just shifts the costs onto tomorrow.
0: The financial woes experienced by New South Wales property developer Bathla are exposing a broader weakness in the state's housing strategy, according to an expert on housing. Much of the new and affordable housing pipeline relies on private developers rather than government-backed delivery. The developer has around 2,000 homes under construction and a pipeline of roughly 14,000 apartments now at risk. The University of Sydney's Nicole Gurran says that means that governments can set targets but cannot guarantee that the homes will actually be built.
3: While government can set that target, government's not actually underwriting or delivering those homes. In fact, less than 2% of new homes are funded by government in the social and affordable housing sector. And even when we talk about Bathla, we're not actually talking about affordable homes, we're talking about lower cost homes being delivered.
0: Indonesia has extended the closure of several airports and shifted schools to remote learning in affected areas, even though a volcanic eruption that has halted nearly 3,000 flights and coated areas with ash is subsiding. Nick Parmeter has the details.
4: The continuous 25-hour eruption of Anak Krakatoa that produced a fountain of lava and a boom heard 700 kilometres away ended on Sunday. However, it has remained active with moderate intermittent eruptions, dark ash emissions and small localised earthquakes. Authorities say although tests at several airports show no traces of volcanic ash, operations won't resume until further assessments are completed. Australians are among hundreds of thousands of passengers who have been affected, with Qantas saying a number of its flights have been cancelled.
0: King Charles has authorised the release of a letter clarifying the status of Prince Harry and his wife Meghan now that they've returned to the UK. The letter confirms that the couple are no longer working members of the royal family and will not use the titles His or Her Royal Highness. It adds that any security issues are the responsibility of relevant police agencies and the couple's charity work will be carried out in a private capacity. The letter states that the King authorised the communication to help avoid doubt or confusion over the couple's status. English band Radiohead have announced they will play in Perth next year for the first time in almost three decades. The band will play four dates in Perth before six arena shows in both Melbourne and Sydney in May. Western Australian music CEO Owen Whittle says it shows that Perth audiences can attract large international acts.
5: It's just fantastic to see, large artists kind of take up root for a week and perform in Western Australia. And I think great to see this bit of good news coming through, and it shows that, Perth audiences still pack a punch and can pull the big bands.
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7: Patchy morning fog and frost across the state. A partly cloudy day with isolated light showers in the south developing during the evening. Dry and mostly sunny across the north. A cool to mild day with light to moderate southwesterly winds. You best rug up in Yakandanda, where it's a sunny day, 1 to 17. And Janjuk, mostly sunny, 5 to 16.
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17: Welcome to your Tuesday morning. We're at 6 minutes past five on the East Coast, 24 to five in South Australia and the Northern Territory, and six past three in the West. Kate Mead, ABC reporter in CERN, to have a look at some of the news that is shaping up on your Tuesday morning. Time, though, for us to have a quick look at finance news before that. And Australian shares are facing a cautious start this morning, with surging oil prices and tensions in the Middle East continuing to drive global markets. The ASX finished Monday just 0.1% higher at 9,011 points, with energy and mining stocks amongst the strongest performers there. There was no lead from Wall Street overnight, with the US markets closed there for the National Labor Day holiday. Now, oil remains the big story, though. Oil remains the big story across all the markets at the moment. Brent crude has climbed above $97 a barrel as the escalating US-Iran conflict is raising concerns about supplies through the Strait of Hormuz. That could again support Australian energy producers today, while high oil prices are also adding

0: The late, great Jimmy Little and Titters there, and their version of the Rumpy Band's Black Fella, White Fella.
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0: Where it's 12 minutes past five on the east coast of Australia. It's 18 to 5 in the South Australia and Northern Territory, and 12 past three in the west. And Kate Mead, ABC reporter, joins us here to have a look at the stories that are brewing away, percolating on your Tuesday. Good morning, Kate.
2: Good morning, Francis.
0: How's your day been so far?
2: Well, I've just woken up, I've had a shower, and I'm in here to see your smiling face. So good.
0: Could it
2: so
0: be any
2: far?
0: Better? Probably being asleep would be much better. But anyway, we have to look ahead at what's going on today.
2: Yes, let's take a look at what's happening over in Central America today. So let me take you back first to April 2024. Two Australian brothers and their mate headed off on a surfing trip in Mexico. Now, the brothers, Jake, he was a 31-year-old doctor from Perth. He was over in America to catch up with his brother, Callum, who had been living in the US for 12 years. He went over to play sport, and they decided to go on a camping and surfing trip through Mexico. Now, unfortunately, the brothers and their friend were killed while they were over there, and their trial for their murder starts today. So this is a story.

0: That will be in your news today about how that rolls out. The trial's expected to go for the next 4 weeks, and it will be happening in Central America. Now, there are three co-accused men for this. They've rejected plea deals and they are facing ongoing trial proceedings with prosecutors seeking prison terms for 210 years all up. Their parents, Jake and Callum's parents, are heading over for the trial, and they've posted on social media and they've said, look, after everything we have endured, being there feels both incredibly important and overwhelmingly difficult. We are going to be there because we need to be there, not only for ourselves, but to represent the immense love, heartbreak and imaginable loss felt by their families, friends and everyone who loved these extraordinary young men. So in terribly difficult times for them since April. Like, it's not just a now thing for them. This has been going on for that period of time.
1: Yeah, it's really tough. And I think it rang home for a lot of Australians because you're sending your kids overseas to watch them go travel and to head to on a surfing trip to that place in Mexico. And the shock of their van was found, their campsite was found, but they weren't there.
0: Yeah.
1: And they were found dead. Would have been just the very worst news that you could receive as a parent.
0: Oh, this is it. And you do. You send your children off. You encourage them to go and explore the world. The world is their oyster, right? And, yeah, so we're thinking of them while this trial rolls out, so far away from home too.
1: In Mexico. Mexico City, I guess that's where the trial's taking place. Now, much closer to home, an anniversary for an Australian legend.
0: Well, let me take you back first to 1979. This is the last lap in the A9X in Bathurst.
2: Down into the braking area, back through the gears. Listen to the crowd warming up. A checkered flag unfolds a page in history as Peter Rock in the Marlboro Holden dealer team comes across to take the checkered flag for the Peter Rock.
0: 20 years it has been since Peter Brock tragically passed away on September the 8th, 2006. He was just 61 years old. Now, I believe with your sporting background, you're a bit of a Brock fan yourself.
1: Well,
0: Did you call him Brocky? Did you call him the King of the Mountain?
1: I have to admit, I was not a Brock fan because I grew up in Broadmeadows in Melbourne where the Ford factory was.
0: Worked
1: at Ford, and you would not dare be a Peter Brock Holden fan where I was, but I was very aware that he won Bathurst 9 times. Extraordinary character, and for kids of my generation, so I'm late 50s, Bathurst was massive, and that rivalry between Peter Brock and Alan Moffat, the Australian-American driver who drove for Ford, and then later Dick Johnson, those guys, it was huge. They were rock stars.
0: Over this 20 years since his passing, do you think, I'm going to put the questions to you this morning, because my memories really are very scattered of who he was. Maybe I was a little bit younger in his prime, but has there been a driver since that has been maybe not so loved, but up there?
1: I think now that we've become more interested in Formula One racing as a global thing, the Daniel Ricciardis of the world are the real rock stars. And the Drive to Survive TV series has made that so. But Brock predated that for a lot of reasons because he also looked super cool. Like he was just like a young Bogan James Bond getting around in his the Holden in the 05, winning Bathurst. And I'm just looking at a photo of him now with the car that he tried to sell, with the Energy Polarizer, which we can talk about, with him standing next to the car in a tuxedo.
0: What in the world is the Energy Polarizer?
1: Oh,
0: was this supposed to be the new electric car or what was this
1: It was
0: thing?
1: A precursor to, you know what? It was, if anyone bought one of Brocky's Energy Polarizer cars, give us a call. The Energy Polarizer holding one of the great fails of all time, 1-300-800-222. So the idea of this was in the mid-70s. Racing career had just about come to an end. And Peter Brock was this maverick guy. He was a sort of thought out of the box and he believed in the power of crystals. Deep breath, everybody. Okay. Yes. I know. But this
0: is true.
1: We're
0: with you. We're still with you.
1: So he made this car with some other people, which he believed was going to reduce fuel usage and increase the power of the vehicle and, basically reduce, before carbon footprint was even a thing, everything. It was a small epoxy resin box of magnets and crystals.

0: screwed into the car body, which claimed it enhanced the car's performance by, quote, aligning molecules.
1: Okay.
0: Surprisingly, it didn't work.
1: It didn't work.
0: And I think it cost him a lot of money.
1: Oh, no.
0: And it came up as a bit of a are you serious moment for Brocky.
1: So was this pitched at him? Is that, you know, he bought into a company? This is his brainchild.
0: This was his thing. This was his thing. He believed in the power of crystals and all that sort of new age stuff. It kept him looking young.
1: Maybe was he a little ahead of his time?
0: Still, you know? I don't think the energy polarizer. I don't think its day is going to come.
1: Yeah, okay.
0: I could sell you one. What do you reckon? Are you going to get energy polarizer for your next vehicle?
1: Did you have to charge it under a full moon is what I want to know.
0: Did you have to park your car under a pyramid? Remember when people used to squat under pyramids to get the energy of the pyramid?
1: Yeah.
0: People used to do this stuff. I want people to admit to this now. Did you ever meditate under a pyramid? Call me now.
1: I thought we wanted to know if anyone bought one of these cars.
0: I still do. If anyone's got an energy polarizer. But that isn't Brocky's legacy, like, you know.
1: No. Look,
0: one funny story about him. Can I tell a funny story about him?
1: You may. So, yes, please do.
0: Only a couple of years before he died, I got invited to take part in a Moomba event, which was a beer can rally race, a beer can boat rally. And I was racing against Peter at Brock and his ex-wife, Beverly.
1: Now, how competitive did you get?
0: No, them. They cut me off and sunk me. I got dunked in the Yarra by Peter Brock. He literally cut in front of me and went around me, and I just ate the Yarra. And I said to him afterwards, he goes, you did that deliberately. He goes, no love and war and racing, mate. If you get in the way, I'm getting you.
1: No love in war and racing.
0: I got sunk by Peter Brock in the Yarra.
1: Actually, that sounds like a great T-shirt logo, doesn't it?
0: I'm sure he had an energy polarizer in his beer can boat.
1: Oh, yeah, that's unkind. That's unkind.
0: Oh, great man.
1: Oh, well, that's really cool. That's a nice sitting around the dinner table fun fact that you can share,
0: right?
1: Isn't it? That you got beaten by Peter Brock on the water.
0: He cheated.
1: Oh, and you just said you're not competitive. No one can see Francis's face right now, but I know competitive.
0: Oh, this is Marcus texted through, Kate, mate. Marcus texted through that he had a VL Nitron with the energy polarizer. Great car. Not sure if it was because of the crystals or not. Mark, I'm tipping you it wasn't because of the crystals.
1: Oh, well, at least you got one. There you go. There you go. There must be others around there.
0: Sold at least one.
1: Okay. Anyway, so his memory will be celebrated today.
0: He 05.
1: And he was a competitor, obviously, one of the best. And Francis will never forgive him for dunking him in the water.
0: Cut me off and made me eat the arrow. How can I ever forget him?
1: Now, bats, can I change topic or you want to keep talking about Brocky?
0: I could go for
1: hours. Have you recovered?
0: Yes. keep going.
1: There's some bats at the Opera House.
0: What?
1: Bats at the Opera House. Let me tell you about this. A team of researchers say that they've made a surprising discovery after detecting three threatened species of bats living at the Sydney Opera House and its surrounds inside the sails. Not inside. I had this dramatic moment when I was reading this thinking, oh, there's bats up inside the Opera House, and imagine, you know, the organ's playing. It's very Phantom of the, you know, that's
0: great,
1: way too dramatic. No, they're outside in the sails. So over 7 nights, ultrasonic bat calls were recorded on audio detectors placed on light poles and trees in the Botanic Gardens, as well as the Opera House sales. Now, one of the directors there, she said that she's delighted to see strong numbers of the insect-eating bats in one of Sydney's busiest areas. I used to be terribly frightened walking through that botanical gardens once the sun went down. There was more, I thought, bats at the Botanic Gardens in Sydney than Melbourne. But, you know, I'm no bat expert here. She said there are 6 different types of bat species and over 14,000 calls over the 7 nights were recorded. So they were really surprised just how many bat species they were. But 3 of those species are threatened, and it's been just a remarkable 7 days of research.
0: There you go. Bats have got good tasty music too.
1: Well, they
0: hanging around the opera. The bats and the damned. That when the damned play there, it'll be great. Perfect.
1: You're linking. I don't know what you're talking about. Sorry. Is it a music band reference?
0: Yeah.
1: Sorry.
0: It's just my bizarre worldview.
1: That's okay.
0: I'm subjecting you to it again.
1: I'm with you. I'm coming with you.
0: And crystals and bats and the whole thing's going on.
1: Hey, I'm here for a bit of woo woo.
0: Just from Kim and Paramatic correctly correcting me that Alan Moffat was Canadian.

0: not American. That's a big difference, particularly today.
1: Yes. Yes, and you've apologised, so there you go.
0: I apologise to Ray Dalham often.
1: You're not digging your boots in and being
0: Ford
1: competitive.
0: Legend. Ford legend. Oh, Kate, hang around. Jeremy Lee's going to join us from ABC Southwest Warrnambool. Let's catch up with him.
2: This is Overnights with Francis Leach.
0: Ford or Holden, Jeremy?
1: Careful
3: you know,
1: now.
3: Well, when I grew up, I was way on the outer because we had a Volvo, and growing up in Canberra, that was the source of much derision from everybody, pretty much.
0: Good dependable car.
3: Particularly when summer nets rolled around, that was a frightening time to be out on the streets in the Volvo. I was just going to say though, just to get back to Peter Brock, and to maybe connect into one of the things I was going to talk about this morning. I remember the energy polarizer and all that hoo ha around that when that happened, but here in Warrnambool at the old Fletcher Jones factory, there is also a motor museum, which has never actually opened to the public, but it's available, I think, for private tours and the like. But it belongs to Dean Montgomery, who owns the whole complex now. He has an amazing collection of cars, including the VP Commodore, driven by Peter Brock in the 1993 Bathurst 1000,
0: wow,
3: which I don't think has the energy polariser in it.
1: Oh.
3: But
1: might not have won.
0: Got the iconic 05 on it.
3: But I believe it does. That's all I can tell you. But
0: now, Mick James, my producer, has put up a vision of a Volvo in the period where Bathurst included driving, when they changed classes of cars and you could drive a Volvo.
3: Really?
0: Yeah, Jim Richards and Rickard Rydell in a Volvo in 1998.
3: Wow. Okay.
0: Oh, man. It looks,
3: how did they go?
0: It looks wrong. The whole thing looks wrong.
3: One of the good boxy ones, was it?
0: Yeah. Oh, yeah. It looks like they're going to pick their mum up from bingo.
1: Now, don't you two start stereotyping, or Francis. Nothing wrong with a mum in a Volvo.
0: No, just not a Bathurst racing. Now, they actually won the race, though, because the racing against other Volvos. It's the whole race of Volvos.
3: Okay.
1: Fantastic. Sorry, Jeremy.
3: I love my Volvo, I've got to say.
1: He's off on a land of his own this morning.
0: Sorry. Hey, back to Warrnambool and what's happening in your world. Potholes. You don't want to drive your Volvo would go okay over the pothole.
3: Look, it probably would. I don't know. It's very hard to break those things. So, but yes, look, no, potholes have certainly been an ongoing issue for us. Has there been trains, though? If you want to get off the road, onto the train, Francis, I don't know if you've ever caught a Velocity train. It's the sort of Victorian regional trains that we have that spread all over the state. But Warrnambool's been a bit at this sort of end of this process. We were one of the last cities to get Velocity trains coming all the way out to Warrnambool. And they started about 2 years ago. But ever since they've been running, there's been this controversy around them because previously we had these what were called red rattlers, which were these sort of locomotive-drawn trains, which were longer. They had more seats on them. When Velocity trains came in, they increased the number of services, but overall we still have less actual seats travelling between Melbourne and Warrnambool. There have been some instances of people having to stand for 3 hours on the train, which is pretty outrageous. But it's now become this very interesting election issue because the opposition promised a few months ago that, look, if elected, they would bring in some six-car trains, because they come in groups of three, Velocity trains. They bring in six cars between Melbourne and Warrnambool on select services. Then the government said, well, we're just going to do it anyway. So now they're bringing in, so now
1: of
3: they've promised we're going to get
1: are.
3: Six-car trains. So now the opposition have counted and said, well, if we're elected, we're going to make every train a six-car train between Melbourne and Warrnambool now. So either way, we're going to win. But the thing that we still will miss out on, which a lot of people still complain about the loss of, is a buffet car, which used to be a great sort of attractor, I suppose, on the old red rattlers, even though all you could get was, you know, coffee or tea that was way too hot. Felt like it was way above 100 degrees. I don't know what was going on there. Or, you know, a sort of nuked roast beef roll or something like that. But it was still, you know, nice.
0: Part of the experience, wasn't it?
1: Straight those memories of like, Mum, can I please have a couple of bucks to go to the, you know, go to the canteen on the train? That and the carriage, the booths, I think I missed. You know, where you could almost have a private booth to yourself with the little sliding doors. They were the good times.
3: Yeah, well, I don't know if we ever had those on the Warrnambool line, did we?
1: Oh, yeah. Well, okay. They're some of my favourite memories, being on the, and it would just be our family in the tiny little booth was there. That was, you know, that was a highlight. And someone else would come in because there'd be a spare seat and you'd think, well, hang on a second, this is our little
3: out of the world.
0: Move on.
1: It's very Harry Potter-like.
3: Yeah, nice. Very good.
0: And, Jeremy, what about on the roads? Are there some issues around speed limits?
3: Look, the speed limits have been an interesting thing because once again, you know, potholes, as we all know, are a problem everywhere, and it's really hard to try to work out why do we have these potholes, what's causing them, why can't we fix them? Once again, that's also becoming a hot election issue, I suppose. But we've noticed a lot of speed limits around. You would have noticed this, Kate, perhaps, if you've been coming back to Warrnambool. A lot of roads just seem to be dropping the speed limits as one way maybe to sort of deal with some of the hazards. So roads that were typically or were previously 100 km, there's one just outside of Warrnambool heading to Allensford, that's now been dropped to 80 km. In town, lots of roads have dropped down to sort of 30 km. Other roads heading out of town.
1: These are main roads, aren't they? These are busy roads, Jeremy. Yeah, they are.
3: So I don't know if that's a long-term solution or if it's just a sort of interim thing until we can sort of find some answer to the pothole problem.
0: They're not just trying to get everybody off the roads and onto their 12-carriage trains.
1: Possibly.
0: It's all connected.
1: But, Jeremy, are you white-knuckling when you drive around the region? Are you holding on for dear life like you're driving in Bathurst?
3: Look, a little bit. And you do hear people sort of just anecdotally saying, oh, they're actually a bit afraid to sort of travel on the roads, to drive anywhere. And I think most of us probably know, if not ourselves, know somebody now who has actually, had an issue, who's blown out a tyre or cracked a rim or whatever it might be. I certainly know a couple of people. So it's certainly happening, yeah.
0: And it's an expensive damage too to fix up. Hey, Jeremy, good luck today on the radio and thanks for talking to us this morning.
3: Thanks, Francis.
0: Have a good breakfast program. Jeremy Lee there, ABC Southwest Warrnambool Breakfast coming up at 6 o'clock on the east coast of Australia. And Kate Mead, thank you very much.
1: I will see you tomorrow.
0: You will.
1: Bright and early.
0: Yeah, bring your pyramid. We'll sit underneath it. Feel the power of the pyramid together.
1: Let's do it.
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7: Good morning, Natasha McFarlane with ABC News. The secret tax added to all Victorian public transport fares last year could be interrogated by a parliamentary inquiry. Here's state political reporter Rachel Eddy.
8: The Victorian opposition will move a motion in the upper house tomorrow to establish a 30-day parliamentary inquiry into the levy. The 1% tax was secretly added to the cost of all tickets in January last year, but was only revealed in a report by the Victorian Auditor General's Office 2 weeks ago. New Premier Ben Carroll has committed to abolishing it as a result, conceding the way it was established was inappropriate and lacked transparency. The Coalition has named the Premier, the former Treasurer and relevant ministers among those it says should be called to give evidence. The opposition would need the support of most of the crossbench to succeed.
7: Police are investigating what appears to be a deliberately lit fire at a tobacco shop in Melbourne's West this morning. Emergency services were called to the blaze at the Dixon Street business in Sunshine about 3:15. 5 people were inside on the building's first floor but managed to safely escape. Police have been told a white SUV left the scene shortly after the fire. No arrests have been made so far. Labor directed the vast majority of a federal election grant scheme into seats favouring the party, including marginal seats it wanted to win in 2025. Senior political correspondent Jake Evans has this exclusive story.
9: The Centre for Public Integrity found 3/4 of an invitation-only $560 million program was directed to Labor-held seats at the federal election. More than a third of funding went to marginal Labor seats, while in 45 electorates, no projects were awarded funding. Former Justice Anthony Whealy says it raises serious questions about a misuse of public money.
10: I think there's a heavy onus on the government now to justify the process it has used.
9: The grants went towards sports facilities, public parks and other community projects, such as a swimming pool in Bacchus Marsh, Victoria, and upgrades to the Marrickville Golf Club in Sydney. Infrastructure Minister Catherine King said the program followed grant rules and guidelines.
7: The federal government has quietly shelved reforms that would mandate a proportion of recycled materials in plastic packaging. Shalala Medora has more.
4: In 2023, the Commonwealth and State and Territory Environment Ministers reached an agreement to implement national standards for packaging. The idea was to cut down on landfill and boost recycling rates, as well as limit the use of harmful chemicals in food packaging. But last week, the Federal Department of Environment sent an email to stakeholders

0: saying the government would not legislate the changes in this term of government, citing cost of living concerns. Many in the recycling and sustainability industries say they were blindsided by the decision, which followed years of consultations and sustained pressure by the states and territories.
1: Lebanese health authorities have reported at least 27 deaths over the past few days after more strikes hit homes in the occupied area of southern Lebanon. Middle East correspondent Caitlin Kelly reports.
2: Israeli strikes on the southern village of Kfar Roman have killed at least a dozen people, including two children, on Monday. One strike damaged a residential building and another hit a vehicle, killing a paramedic. The Israeli military claimed it struck both sites belonging to Hezbollah and members of the group transferring weapons in retaliation for an attack on their troops operating inside Lebanon. Lebanese health authorities say at least 27 people have been killed in the past 3 days as Israel intensifies its bombardment despite the increasingly distant ceasefire.
1: A team of researchers has made a surprising discovery after detecting three threatened species of bats living at the Sydney Opera House and its surrounds. Over 7 nights, ultrasonic bat calls were recorded on audio detectors placed on light poles and trees in the Botanic Gardens as well as on the Opera House sails. Ingrid Emery is the director of the government-funded program and says she was delighted to see strong numbers of insect-eating bats in one of Sydney's busiest areas.
3: There were 6 different types of bat species and over 14,000 calls over the 7 nights. So we were really surprised by just how many bat species there were and how many calls. 3 of those species are threatened species as well, which is really quite remarkable.
1: To the weather, there's a strong wind warning for Victorian coastal waters. For the state, patchy morning fog and frost, partly cloudy with isolated light showers in the south developing during the evening. For Melbourne, sunny today, a top of 16. Right now, it's 7 degrees. ABC News.
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5: It's Tuesday morning, 25 to 6 on the east coast of Australia, 5 past 5 in South Australia and the Northern Territory, and 25 to 4 in the west. Coming up in a moment, how good are you at skimming stones across the water? I mean, is that a brag point for you? Take your kids down to the beach or a lake and just fling a yoni, as we used to say, and make it bounce across the water? Well, maybe there's a chance for you to be a world champion again, because the World Stone Skimming Championships are on. They were run last weekend, and we'll find out who was the winner. We'll go to Scotland to find out in a little while. Maybe next year, if you get practicing, you could be there. You could be the ray gun of stone skimming for us here in Australia. Take on the world. Peter Stapleton is here with us first to tell us about the weather for our Tuesday. Good morning, Peter. How's it looking?
6: Yeah, morning, Francis. Lovely to speak to you and your listeners. So having a look across the country today, the main kind of impactful weather at the moment is being driven by a low pressure system sitting over Western Australia, mostly over the east of the state, and that's delivering some shower and storm activity through, I guess, the more remote parts of eastern Western Australia and the southeast corner of the state, and also the western half of SA and the kind of southwest corner of the Northern Territory. We currently are seeing some storm activity, shower and storm activity through there. That'll continue today, and there is a slight risk under some of that of heavy rainfall, so do just keep an eye out in case there's any warnings issued for that. But otherwise, other parts of the country, largely fairly settled weather under the influence of a strong high pressure ridge. The one exception to that, or two exceptions, I should say, there is a small trough running up the New South Wales coast at the moment, and that's bringing some shower activity to the northeast corner of New South Wales, and that will also push through over the course of the day into southeast Queensland.

0: And as I said, the second exception to that is a front that's approaching Tassie. That will approach Tassie and impact it late today. And moving into tomorrow, will kind of continue to impact Tassie and also southern Victoria, bring quite cold air with it. Snow levels down to about 500 metres tomorrow, early tomorrow morning for Tassie. So, yeah, a bit of a wintry blast, even though we're now into September. And so that's, yeah, that's pretty much how the weather's looking across the country today. We can now just whip around for the major major centres, the capitals, starting off at the top of the clock with Darwin. Sunny day up there and 33 degrees. Brisbane is looking at a shower or two, clearing later in the afternoon, 25 degrees. Sydney is looking at a possible morning shower there and 19 degrees. Canberra, sunny day there and 18 degrees. Melbourne is looking at a sunny day as well, 16 degrees. Hobart, as I mentioned before, late shower or two there and 17 degrees. Adelaide, becoming cloudy there, 18 degrees. And Perth, a partly cloudy day and 22 degrees.
1: Thank you, Peter. Peter Stapleton there, duty forecaster at the Bureau of Meteorology with us here on ABC Radio Overnights. We're going to be skimming stones in a moment. But first, Men at Work.

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1: Francis Leach with you. Now, skimming stones is great fun to do. And if you get it right, you can impress people with how far you can make that thing jump across the water. But would you be that good that you could compete in the World Championships? Well, if you are, your chance is here. Last Saturday, the World Stone Skimming Championships were held in Scotland. And Dr. Kyle Matthews is the event organiser known as, and I quote, the official Tossmaster. And he joins us now on breakfast. I mean, on overnights here ahead of breakfast. Good morning, Dr. Kyle, or should I say Mr. What? Official Toastmaster, Tossmaster?
2: Oh, we're pretty, us Toastmasters are pretty casual, Francis, so you can go with Kyle, not a problem there. Nice to speak to you this morning.
1: Oh, I've missed my calling here. Skimming stones. I mean, that's you know, I didn't realise it'd become an international sport. I would have been right into it.
2: Well, you see, I think absolutely that's the secret with skimming stones and why it's so popular. And I can hear it in your voice there, because the key thing is everybody's done it. We've all thrown stones, usually with parents, grandparents, but the also ingredient into why this event is so popular, and I sense you're one of these people, is most people out there think they're good at it.
1: Yes,
2: because they've beaten a brother.
1: Yes.
2: Yeah, they've beaten a family member, a brother, and because they've never actually skimmed a stone with anybody outside the family. And then suddenly they come here, they stand on the skim of destiny, look out across the water in front of a crowd of a couple of thousand, and suddenly they regret some of their life choices.
1: They start sinking like a stone rather than skimming. Okay, talk to me about how many people were competing, how many countries, and how did it go?
2: Yeah, so this year was our most international championship ever. We had over 30 countries represented from across the globe. And we had over 400 competitors. And it was a fantastic skimming spectacle. Now, this year, the competitors, not only were they tough battles against each other, but there was the third element of the Scottish weather playing its part. The Hebridean winds blew through, really causing quite a bit of havoc and affecting just the flatness of the water. So if anyone does look up when all our results go live on the website, you'll notice a distinct drop in distance from the previous years, and that's all due to the weather, the challenges that our competitors faced.
1: Is it a bit like the track and field, that you can have a wind-assisted throw, or, you know, your wind has diminished the throw, so therefore, you know, you have to adjust the record books?
2: No. I think the record books will just stay the way they are. The difficulty is whenever you get that wind, you get the wind affecting the water, so you get the kind of natural small waves in the water, and that for a skimmer means that if that first throw hits just that little, the upturn of the wave at the wrong angle, rather than nicely just skipping across it, it hits that and you get a very large bounce up into the air. And we saw a huge number of those first throws hitting that wave, that small tiny wave, that ripple even, and it just firing the stone up in the air, resulting in a foul throw. So it was a difficult day for them.
1: Heartbreaking. Now, talk to me about how the competition is measured. Is it the number of bounces or skips, or is it the distance you cover?
2: Yeah, so it's all about distance here. So one of the things about the competition you need to know is where it's held. So it's this island, Easedale, on the west coast of Scotland, where I'm speaking to you from now. In history, it was known as the island that roofed the world, because in the 1700s and 1800s, it was mined extensively quarried, because it's made of slate. And they quarried up the slate, and the slate went across the world to roof. And some of your old buildings in Sydney, I know, at one stage had Easedale slate on it. And this continued until the 1880s, 1881, when a large storm hit the island, flooding the quarries, which was terrible news for the slate quarrying business, but fantastic news for the stone skimming business, because it has left us on this island with what looked like, from an aerial shot, 7 international outdoor swimming pools, Olympic-sized. And one of those, the championship quarry, is where we hold the competition today. Its width is 63 metres. And another feature that makes this tournament unique in stone skimming is it's the only one that has an endpoint. The only competition that has a back wall, 25 feet of slate staring down at the competitors, daring them to hit it. The best skimmers in the world, they can throw 120, 130, 140 metres. So most years we do get competitors hitting the back wall and they're therefore tied. And in those instances, we go to what's called the toss-off. And in the toss-off, the rules change slightly. But this year, due to the weather conditions, only one competitor hit the back wall. And therefore, we didn't have to go to that deciding toss-off. And the American Liam Knight has flown home with the trophy.
1: What does the trophy look like?
2: Well,
1: No.
2: It's a beautiful silver cup, as you'd expect. It was purchased in 1983 when the very first competition occurred, and has been hoisted in the air by our champions ever since.
1: Most excellent. Now, what about the stone selection? Is it a standard stone that everyone uses, or is it a bit like tennis where you can choose your different rackets and, you know, and adjust the tension on your strings and that sort of stuff? What are we using?
2: Yes, yeah, so certainly. So one of the, just to go back to explain the answer to that question, we just go back to the island itself, because I told you it was quarried for its slate. And that means that the beaches of this island are full of slate stones that have been for centuries bashed by the Atlantic waves and therefore rounded into perfectly smooth, flat skimming stones, almost as if you've designed the perfect stone for skimming. So competitors must use naturally formed Easdale slate, of which there are plenty on our beaches. And they could choose any stone they want, as long as it is under 3 inches in diameter. And all of the stones, all the competitor stones, go through a measuring device, a metal ring that is called the Ring of Truth. And if it goes through that, gets checked by our judge, and then it is good to go.
1: Now, in cricket, sometimes they pass the ball through a ring to make sure that it hasn't lost its shape, and you're passing stones through that ring to make sure that they are legitimate. In cricket, there's ball tampering. Is there stone tampering? Do competitors, have they been found guilty of tampering with stones?
2: Grant, well, I sense that's a knowing question there, Francis, because yes, indeed, last year we had an unfortunate incident with some competitors.
1: Please tell me they weren't Australian. We've got a reputation for tampering.
2: No, you did well. But the number, once we had announced that this had happened and that the competitors had been contacted, they admitted their transgressions and had been disqualified. I cannot tell you the number of videos or memes of your Australian cricketers crying that I got sent. I'm afraid I don't know their names, but we did get an awful lot of those sent to us. So this year at the championships, look, the stone skimmer is a very noble breed of sportsperson. Last year when it happened, it was the stone skimmers themselves that noted that this had happened, policed the event, and the ones in question owned up to it. This year, just in case, we brought in some extra checks on the day, and we had on standby an expert geologist, Louisa Hendry, on hand, just in case there was any difficulties in deciding, and thankfully she was not called into question.
1: Well, I can't wait for next year's competition, and I hope Australia can bring the trophy home, and I look forward to talking to you then, Kyle. Congratulations on running another successful world championship.
2: Thanks very much. No problem at all. Nice to talk to you this morning.
1: Dr. Kyle Matthews, the event organiser, the official Toastmaster at the World Stone Skimming Championships, were held in Scotland last weekend and won by the United States. It's something that we should have on our sporting radar to win that particular title. ABC Overnights, here's Suzanne Vega.

0: Suzanne Vega and DNA at the time in the 90s there with that remix of Tom's Diner.
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0: And that's another wrap for me here on ABC Radio Overnights. My name is Francis Leach. I'll join you again early tomorrow morning. You're off to your local breakfast programs very soon. And I'll say goodbye with Xavier Rudd. This is called Let Me Be. Have a great day. News up soon.

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0: Good morning, Natasha McFarlane with ABC News. A $560 million grants program was directed to safe and marginal Labor seats at the 2025 federal election, a Centre for Public Integrity investigation has found. The Centre's examination of the invitation-only grant scheme found three-quarters of the fund went to Labor-held seats, with about half of that directed to close contests the party hoped to win. The Centre for Public Integrity's Chair, former Justice Anthony Whealy, says the government must explain how projects were chosen for funding.
1: If they cannot justify that process, then I think the public in Australia would be driven to the conclusion that this is the misuse of public money at a serious level.
0: The Victorian Opposition will move to establish an inquiry into the secret tax on public transport fares. A 1% levy was added to the cost of all tickets in January last year, but was only revealed in a report by the Victorian Auditor-General's Office last month. New Premier Ben Carroll committed to abolishing the levy as a result. The Coalition will tomorrow move a motion in the Victorian Upper House to establish a 30-day parliamentary inquiry. Five people have managed to escape a blaze at a tobacco shop in Melbourne's West this morning. Georgia Linton-Williams has more.
2: Emergency services responded to the fire that appears to have been deliberately lit at the Dixon Street business in Sunshine about a quarter past three. Five people were inside on the building's first floor but managed to safely escape. Police have been told a white SUV left the scene shortly after. Video of the fire shows the inside of the ground floor shop burnt out as fire crews try to extinguish the blaze and smoke billows from the windows above. No arrests have been made so far, but investigations to work out how it started are continuing.
0: The state's police minister has backed calls to expand a program aiming to reduce crime by putting social workers at train stations. The Community Connectors program places social and mental health workers at suburban train stations every afternoon to help link people to services. Frankston Council is calling on both sides of politics to invest $750,000 over 4 years to continue the program, which has since 2023 prevented hundreds of cases of harm and referred people to supports. Frankston Labor MP Paul Edbrook is also the police minister and says he'll talk to the Treasurer about expanding the program to other suburbs as well.
3: I'm not the Treasurer, but certainly got my backing. And if I can get any kind of commitment from the Treasurer, that will be done.

0: I back in the program 100%. Even if it's just that the economy of it, where we're not utilising police resources, ambulance resources and hospital resources for people who sometimes don't need it.
1: The ABC has contacted the opposition for comment. The parents of slain Perth brothers Jake and Callum Robinson have come face to face with their son's alleged murderers for the first time as their trial gets underway in Mexico. Carrington Clark reports from Ensenada.
2: Callum and Jake's parents, Martin and Deborah Robinson, have travelled to Ensenada for the beginning of the trial. In a statement to the ABC, they said it was vitally important to attend as the case was heard because they want, and I quote, the men accused of murdering our sons to see in person the human consequences of what happened. The prosecutor alleges they were killed in a robbery gone wrong scenario. The three accused each face more than 200 years in prison if they are convicted. The trial is expected to take 4 weeks. Carrington Clark, ABC News, Ensenada.
1: North Korea and Russia have opened the first road bridge over their shared border in a show of deepening ties between the two nations amid the Ukraine war. The new bridge is designed to accommodate a projected growth in freight and passenger traffic, according to the Russian government. The government says up to 300 vehicles will be able to pass through it daily. A Ukrainian human rights organisation says the bridge could be used as a covert military logistics corridor rather than to facilitate trade. To the weather, there's a strong wind warning for Victorian coastal waters. For the state, patchy morning fog and frost, partly cloudy with isolated light showers in the south developing during the evening, dry and mostly sunny across the north. For Melbourne, sunny today and heading for a top of 16 degrees. Tomorrow, a shower or two, 14. Thursday, cloudy and 15. Friday, cloud clearing and 18. Right now, it's 7 degrees in the city. 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
3: Good morning, welcome to AM. I'm Rachel Mealy, coming to you from the lands of the Turrbal and Yuggera people in Brisbane. The Centre for Public Integrity says a $500 million fund used by Labor at the last election was, quote, a misuse of public money or serious pork barrelling. The Centre found while some marginal seats were awarded tens of millions of dollars in grants, others received nothing. And since projects were only allowed to apply by invitation, the opposition and Independent MPs are asking how grants were chosen. Senior political correspondent Jake Evans has this exclusive story.
4: Marrickville Golf Club is getting a taxpayer-funded facelift. It's a $6 million renovation in Prime Minister Anthony Albanese's seat of Grayndler.
5: And I've been coming here for decades and using this club.
4: The redevelopment of the Royal Marrickville is one of more than 200 projects funded through an invitation-only grant scheme worth more than $500 million. Now, a Centre for Public Integrity investigation has concluded the grant scheme was directed overwhelmingly to safe Labor seats and marginal seats the party was targeting at the election. Its Chief Executive Catherine Williams said the funding was clearly imbalanced.
6: The grants were heavily concentrated in notionally ALP-held seats.
7: For every dollar spent in a coalition seat, $3.20 was spent in a notionally ALP-held seat.
4: The Centre's chair, former Justice Anthony Whealy, says there are serious questions that must be answered.
8: Prima facie, it looks like the misuse of public money, or serious pork barrelling as it's sometimes called. I think there's a heavy onus on the government now to justify the process it has used.
4: In a statement, Infrastructure Minister Catherine King said the grant scheme delivered on the government's election promises and followed grant rules. More than $1 billion has been made available through other competitive grants programs. The seat of Indi on the Victorian border was one of 45 electorates that missed out on an invitation to the major and local community infrastructure program.
9: This part of the wall has just been covered up with the white ant damage. That's why the curtain is there.
4: The Rutherglen Golf Club in that seat is in need of a refresh. After being knocked back from competitive grant schemes several times, the club asked local MP Helen Haynes how to secure an invite to the MLCI program. Ian Grimes says the club was told that wasn't an option.
9: We would like to at least have the chance to present our case to this, to preserve this, you know, important community asset that we have here.
10: I feel very, very angry, actually, that we have a government who...

0: honorary membership to a gun club that had received a grant. But Senator McKenzie says she ran an open, competitive process, unlike the MLCI program.
1: The difference is you've got a $500 million program where it's very, very opaque as to how and where the decisions were made.
0: The senator questions what steps the government took to assure there were no conflicts of interest.
2: Jake Evans reporting, and there'll be more on that story on 7:30 tonight on ABC TV. Superannuation policy is shaping up to be a hot topic in Canberra this week. The Coalition and One Nation are both looking at ways people could use their super early to help afford a home. A One Nation proposal allowing Australians who rent or pay a mortgage to divert a portion of their super payments as salary for up to 3 years has been described as economically disastrous. Evelyn Manfield reports from Parliament House.
3: With cost of living pressures being felt in many households, politicians are debating whether or not accessing super early could be part of the fix. The Liberals' housing spokesman Andrew Bragg says the Coalition is currently reviewing ideas like being able to use your super to offset your mortgage and using it as collateral to get a bigger loan.
4: Mortgage offsets, collateral arrangements, cash out measures, there are pluses and minuses on all of these models, but I think it's a good debate to have because we want to be giving Australians the best chance that we can to live in a house that they own.
3: A Coalition spokesperson denied those options were under consideration, but Senator Bragg says they are being reviewed as part of the opposition's policy development.
4: Well, these policies are under review by the party, yes, of course.
3: One Nation yesterday unveiled its bold superannuation plan to allow renters or mortgage holders to take home 3% of their future super contributions instead of it all going into their super account, an idea Barnaby Joyce argues helps people in need in the here and now.
5: Pauline has been saying that it seems only appropriate that if people are in a time of privation where they're under the pump, that they should have access to their own money.
3: But the Association of Superannuation Funds reckons it'd be economically disastrous. Economics lecturer at the University of Sydney, Dr. Luke Hartigan, says it'd be inflationary too.
6: I can understand why for one person that'd be useful, but if everyone did it, it's just going to beat up prices.
3: During the COVID pandemic, a government scheme allowed millions of Australians to access up to $20,000 of their super. But research showed a large portion of people put that money towards gambling, groceries and clothing. Barnaby Joyce says this wouldn't happen under One Nation's policy.
5: This is for house payments or rent. It is not for going to the pub.
3: But May Azizi from campaign group Everybody's Home says that's putting a structural problem onto individuals.
7: There are things that government could be doing, like limiting rent increases. That's something that will have an impact straight away. It's not something we have to wait years to see the impact of, like raising income support payments for people on Centrelink who are doing it tough.
3: The government says it is helping people by cutting income taxes and warns One Nation's policy will leave workers poorer.
2: Evelyn Manfield reporting. The trial of three Mexican men accused of murdering Perth brothers Jake and Callum Robinson and their American travel companion has begun in Mexico. Carrington Clark has been following this case from the beginning and joined me earlier from Ensenada. Carrington, the family has come face to face with the accused. What have we seen in court so far?
8: This is a very small courtroom here in Ensenada because there were more people this time around. The media actually sat in a separate, what we call overflow room, but we're able to watch it virtually. And this was quite a dramatic moment. So Martin and Deborah Robinson have travelled here from Perth. They said it was important for them to be here so those alleged murderers could see the human consequences of what the deaths of Callum, Jake Robinson and their friend Carter Road, the toll that's taken on the people who loved them. So they were seated just across a narrow alley in the courtroom, maybe less than 2 metres away from these three men who were accused of these brutal murders. What we mostly had so far today in court was procedural, talking about how many witnesses we would have and laying out the charges against these men. They are charged with premeditated murder. The prosecution's case so far has been that this was a robbery gone wrong scenario, that the original motive was to steal the tyres off the vehicle that Jake, Callum and Carter were travelling in. This was supposed to be, you know, a surfing trip down to Baja California, which ended obviously in tragedy. So they laid out the charges and introduced the witnesses.

0: And how long is this process expected to take?
1: So the trial is supposed to take 4 weeks, 20 days, but we have had this dramatic last minute change to the plan. So the judge who was supposed to be presiding over this case has had an unspecified accident, which means he is unable to preside. There is a new judge who has taken over the case, but he wasn't actually here in person. He's presiding over it virtually. And we're told that it may impact the timeline, particularly tomorrow. He's not here in Ensenada, so he will have to travel to Ensenada and he has to deal with his own load of work that he had before taking on this case. There are dozens of witnesses who are going to be called. Forensics, but also the Robinson family will also be asked to give evidence as far as identifying the bodies are concerned. But all in all, yes, it should be up to 4 weeks for the trial to take place. But we then are expecting a very quick sentencing. The judge has 24 hours after the case has closed to decide on judgment. And then a week after that, if they are found guilty, they will need to decide what the sentences are. The prosecution is asking for more than 200 years for each of the men.
0: Carrington Clark reporting from Ensenada in Mexico. And that's AM for today. In finance, oil is up. The global benchmark Brent crude is trading at $97 a barrel. The Australian dollar is stronger. It's buying 72 US cents. I'm Rachel Mealy. It's 6:15.
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3: Good morning, I'm Petra Oates and welcome to the Rural Report. Today on the show, from down in the southwest all the way up to northern Victoria, we'll check in with two farmers about their seasons from opposite ends of the state. But first, the weather. Mildura, sunny and a top of 17. Swan Hill, sunny and also 17. Oyen, morning frost, then sunny and 18. Horsham, the same and 16. Bendigo, sunny and a top of 17. Hamilton, morning frost, then sunny and 15. And Warrnambool, a late shower or two and a top of 15. Well, a vital step in Australia's clothing supply chain could return onshore thanks to a blueprint created by the CSIRO. It's been welcomed by the fashion and textile industry, but they say investors will need to guarantee demand before they buy in.
4: For decades, Australia's rag trade was booming. Making textiles and clothing locally to dress people across the country was the status quo, until worker shortages and rising electricity costs, combined with access to cheaper labour overseas, meant it couldn't compete. Sam Delgos is the Chief Executive Officer of the Australian Fashion Council, the peak body for the textile and fashion industry.
5: What we're seeing now, decades on, is that 97% of the clothing and textiles sold in Australia are all now manufactured offshore.
4: Now there's work to bring it back. A feasibility study written by Dr. Stuart Gordon at CSIRO and sponsored by the cotton industry is providing a blueprint to bring spinning mills back to Australia. Spinning mills are factories that take raw fibres like cotton, wool or synthetics like polyester and turn them into yarn or thread. Dr. Gordon's blueprint allows companies to take his work and scale it to fit their own operations.
6: It provides a reasonably objective template for people to run a more focused business case on. I think that's what it does. You know, they can see, oh, okay, there are transport costs here, energy costs here, and then you can sort of dial up the scale of the mill. You know, you can say, are we going to do 6,000 tonnes a year or are we going to do 20,000 tonnes a year?
4: The study even looks at potential locations.
6: There's been lots of conversations about having it in Toowoomba in southeast Queensland. It has an industrial base. It's close to farm, so that there were lots of considerations there. The temperature is right, but we also looked at Narrabri, Dubbo, and then we looked at the industrial estates of the big cities, Melbourne, Sydney and Brisbane.
4: The mill in the feasibility study is for short staple spinning, a technique used primarily for cotton. Cotton Australia CEO Adam Kay says the wider industry wants to see this part of the supply chain back in Australia, and new technology makes it possible.
7: So the key thing is apparently the energy cost to run the mill, and that's where, you know, hopefully we're in this transition at the moment. If energy costs can come down, that'll make it attractive to have, you know, spinning back in Australia.
4: Wool is traditionally spun in a long staple mill. However, an Australian company, Michelle Wool, figured out how to spin the shorter part of the wool clip in the short staple spinning system. It's called Equals,

0: General Manager Gaynor Scott says she's welcoming Dr. Gordon's work.
1: Of course, to supply wool and Australian cotton blended yarns here locally for our own industry and our own requirements onshore. But for us, it would also be really important to have that manufacturing capability from a Providence standpoint. So what we would really love is to be able to then export those yarns.
0: Australian Fashion Council CEO Sam Delgos says the feasibility study is a good start, but bringing back spinning isn't that simple. She says manufacturers need to have confidence there's ongoing demand before they invest.
2: The government procurement of uniforms, defence apparel would be one of the few levers that can create certainty at scale. The federal and state governments are the largest purchasers of clothing and textiles in Australia.
0: A finance department spokesperson says there's a range of measures to promote domestic economic growth through procurement, including targets to source from small to medium enterprises and requirements to first consider Australian businesses and the benefit to the Australian economy. Since July, entities working under the federal government's procurement policy have been required to report whether they'd engaged Australian businesses. The Australian Fashion Council released their own 10-year national manufacturing strategy earlier this year. Ms. Delgos says bringing back spinning is a critical link in restoring the domestic supply chain.
2: Then it becomes not only a win for the industry and the brands and designers that are using these Australian fibres, but that's also a win for the farmers who are doing the hard work to produce them.
3: That was Australian Fashion Council CEO Sam Delgos ending that report from Megan Hughes. And I'm Petra Oates, and it's 20 past 6 on the Rural Report. Now, in the southwest of the state, there remains a patch of farming land where most dams are still dry. Kay McDonald runs Fine Wool Merinos and Angus Cattle north of Birragara, and despite receiving an extra 15 mil of rain over the weekend, he no longer relies on the 30 to 40 dams on his property like he used to.
4: We got a bit over 15 mils. That was as of yesterday morning. There's been a bit more rain last night. Season set up better than last year. It's probably the best season we've seen in a long time, but that's because it's been a bit of a dry winter. Our biggest issue hopefully will not be rain stopping, I suppose, over spring.
3: In comparison to other parts of the state, where do you think you're sitting in terms of rainfall? Do you think you're a little bit drier than most?
4: So I done the sums last week. We were around the 320 mil. So if you had that 15 on, we're about half our average rainfall. We're in the sort of 650 here. So things are drier, especially in some of the pastoral stuff. Cropping stuff's looking really good. They've had an ideal season around us. And to the south of us, they don't want any more rain. South of the Princess Highway, they are looking pretty good down there. But dams around here on the pasture paddocks, probably knee deep at best on some dams. You can still see the phalaris growing through them. Anything that's on a road easement is pretty much chockers.
3: How many dams are you running, and how many would you say are sort of above 50% full?
4: Well, we're probably running around the 30 to 40 dams, and I could count them on one hand that are full across the property. Yeah, and we're not, and everyone's in the same boat around us. So
3: when you say everyone's in the same boat around you, how big is that patch of, you know, drier than other regions in the state?
4: I haven't had a good look around, but we have been chatting amongst mates, and we do every week, and they're saying the same thing. Cropping country with raised beds has had really good runoff. The pastoral stuff, not so much. So at the moment, we're fine. Coming into Christmas, we're fine. I don't know what the end of summer is going to look like for people that rely on dams. Luckily, we don't rely on any dams. We're all bore water. But we still wouldn't have a lot of stock on if we were relying on dams still now. If we didn't have the bore water, we'd still be destocked from the drought.
3: And did you destock in the drought, if you don't mind me asking? How many are you running now? And is that different to sort of 3 years ago?
4: Yeah, so before the drought, we were running around 16 to 17,000 sheep. We're running around, at the moment, we're just landmarking, but without the lambs, we're probably around the 10,000 mark now, still. And that's only because we've got bore water. We wouldn't have had those stock on.
3: So you have restocked slightly, or is that something that you're planning to do or looking into?
4: Look, to be fairly honest, we're probably looking at more black cattle and going into the cattle market, just with the way the wool market is where we're poking our money.
3: Now, Kane, I'm interested that you brought up that point. I do find the wool market quite interesting at the moment. I mean, it's in the 90th percentile, so the prices historically are pretty good, but they seem to be largely

0: based on a real lack of supply there. What are your thoughts on that as someone who is a merino producer?
1: Probably going to upset some people. So the wool industry tends to be an older person's game. There's a lot of young people that don't want to get into the industry, and that's purely because of money and work. Like, there's a lot of work involved in wool. Have to be a very good farmer at the end of the day. And it's really hard to get, as I said, get excited about something that I don't know what the price is going to be doing in 6 months in wool, and I don't know what it's going to be doing in 3 years. So how do I invest in infrastructure and go whole hog on a product that I don't know what it's going to be doing? And the cost of production, as we all know, has gone through the roof. So as you said, we're seeing wool in the 90th percentile. That's good, but our production's gone up. We're probably making no more money than we were 5 years ago. Whereas cropping guys seem to have a pretty reliable sort of tonnage rate. They can say how much they're going to get a ton. They can do a budget. I can't do that with wool.
0: And are you able to do that with black cattle, which seems to be what you're moving into?
1: Well, it's dry up north. America's going through whatever drought they've been going through for the last number of years. They're at record lows. And the population, the way it's going, is going to be protein. And that's where I see our money being invested, is probably lamb and cattle. And we're seeing great prices here last week at Coal Lake at the store sale. They were up again. So, yeah, we'll see what the spring brings. We sold some cattle in the fat sale the week before, and they were in the 440 a kilo mark. So there was nothing wrong with that.
0: In terms of the numbers that you're running, has that climbed significantly for your Angus cattle herd? What are you running now?
1: So we had no cattle on the property 4 years ago. We brought, at the start of the drought, about 100 head. We've managed to retain those at a great cost, but we're joining about 350 now. The bulls are going out as we speak. We're really not relying on dams anymore. The only thing we rely on dams for is probably the firefighting aspect, if there are any fires. Coming into the fire season, I see it being an issue with the dam levels. And obviously, at the start of the season is always tricky. When it's a bit wet, you can't get trucks to the dams. But if they dry up, which they will, we're going to be in for another hard fire season with no water.
0: That was Birragara farmer Kane McDonald. In northern Victoria and southern New South Wales, farmers have finally experienced a good season after consecutive dry years. For livestock and cropping farmer Jonathan Shulls, he has more grass in Jandeera than sheep and cattle can eat.
2: We had early rain in March and it kept on growing ever since then. It had good rains, it's not waterlogged. I can't say much more than that.
3: That's good. We were just going for a little walk through some of your confinement pens here that we'll talk about in a bit. But yeah, your grass is like nearly a foot high at the moment.
2: And that's in paddocks that are fairly bare.
3: Yeah.
2: Like, yeah, just unbelievable season, unbelievable growth rates for this time of year. It's been a mild winter, good rains. Yeah, one of the best seasons we've had since I've been here. We've got a little Borderlester stud, a couple hundred years. We've been self-replacing merino flock now and breeding first-cross ewes as well as trading cattle.
3: So on that, so today we put on a day for people to come have a look at your confinement pens that you put in. Tell me a bit about them, like how big they are and I guess what the motivation was to put them in.
2: The motivation was last summer we'd practically run out of water. We rely only on dams, dam water for our livestock. And we had about 20 dams that were dry or not safe to use. We were down about six or eight dams for all our stock. We single sire a mate for ewes, so I needed six paddocks for them or six water sources, which I didn't have. And so that was the impetus for getting containment pens. We're fortunate that we've got town water going past, so that was going to be that will be the water supply for the containment pens.
3: Talk us through a bit about sort of the design and how big you've gone with the containment pens.
2: So the design, we've gone 20 pens, total capacity about 5,000 sheep, which is, we've got about 2,500 ewes joined. And like in January, we've probably got about 2,500 lambs on the place as well. So that would hold all our sheep like in a drought situation.
3: How important do you think it is to be thinking about drought management now, you know, in a situation where you've got plenty of moisture and plenty of feed? You know, that's been the main discussion really today as well, is talking about drought risk and drought management.
2: Yeah, because when we decided, it was probably December last year, and January I realised I haven't got enough watering points for the stock. It was a bit of a rush to try and get pens built and designed to put sheep in a rush. If you do it in a timely manner, you're not under the stress to get it done by 3 weeks ago.
3: And also when it comes to decision making, there was a bit of a talk about the soil moisture probe and the weather station that you've got here on your place that people can access and actually go have a look at now to see what's happening on your farm in Jindra. Can you tell me a bit about that?
2: Yeah, well, that went in a bit over 12 months ago because I've only just had a physical rain gauge and LLS were offering to put in the farm forecaster weather stations. Makes it easy to look it up. I don't have to get out early in the morning. I can just look on the phone and Google it up and see how much rain I've had without having to leave the house. Because it's web-based, anyone can actually access it. So, but yeah, just something available for anyone who wants to look it up.
3: So in terms of your weather station that you've got in here, what's some of the data that you look at and that's useful for you?
2: The data I'm getting is, well, rainfall. That was what I was expecting to get, but the added bonus, I'm getting soil temperature 10 centimetres, potential pasture growth, what I'm getting, moisture down to 60 centimetres. Well, like, I wasn't expecting to get all that extra data, but it's helped make decisions as how we're going to go, and it gives a forecast pasture growth, probably a lot more accurate than the bomb.
0: That was Jindra farmer John O'Shells speaking to Annie Brown. And that's all for the Rural Report this morning. I'll be back with you at the same time tomorrow, 6:15. Up next, all the latest local news on your Breckage program. It's news time now, 6:30.
4: Good morning, Tamara Clark with ABC Local News for the Mallee and Wimmera. A former Irinpool teacher has pleaded guilty to soliciting child abuse material over encrypted phone apps. Wade Stevens explains.
5: Harley James Caldwell is being assessed for a community corrections order after he used the phone apps Teleguard and Telegram to ask two men for stories about underage boys in 2025. Yesterday, the county court heard the 32-year-old was involved in encrypted discussions with men who used the account names Random Dude and Crazed Spirit. The court was told messages with Mr. Caldwell discussed the sexual organs of minors but did not describe sexual activity and no images were shared. Judge Michael Patrick Burke described the offending as an unusual form of child abuse. Mr. Caldwell was bailed and will be sentenced on Friday.
4: Police are investigating a crash between a Country Fire Authority four-wheel drive and an ambulance in Horsham yesterday afternoon, Nethmet Thandenia reports.
6: The vehicles collided at the intersection of McPherson and Bailey Street just after 3 o'clock. They were both on their way to the same Code 1 incident nearby. The crash caused the CFA vehicle to be shunted into traffic lights. Two paramedics were taken to hospital and are in a stable condition. No CFA personnel were injured and no patients were inside the ambulance at the time of the incident.
4: Thieves have stolen a solar panel from a welfare trailer belonging to the 311 Army Cadet Unit in Mildura. The unit was planning to use the trailer at a whole-of-state cadet exercise in Puckapunyal in 2 weeks' time. If operational, 12 different cadet units in Western Victoria will use the trailer to charge various radios and electrical equipment while in the field. Captain AAC Lachlan Pierce says the thieves have stolen something that benefits a wide youth population.
7: You know, it's not defence property, it's not my personal property, it's not the government's property, it's actually the cadets' property. It's here for them, it's here to help engage our local youth that partake in the cadet program. It's not for anything else.
4: Rural Councils Victoria is calling for changes to the way the rates cap is calculated, arguing the current system does not reflect rising costs. Philippe Perez explains.
8: Rural Councils Victoria wants the Consumer Price Index replaced with a local government cost index to calculate the annual rates cap. The CPI is based on the cost of household goods and services, but RCV says the largest costs for councils are wages, construction and materials used to deliver services. Yarriambiack Shire Council Chief Executive Tammy Smith says those costs are rising faster than the current rates cap allows for. before. She says rates in the Shire have increased by 11% over the past 4 years, while council costs have risen by 30%. She says a local government cost index would give a more accurate picture of costs when setting the annual cap.
4: The lawyer representing the New South

0: Wales Aboriginal Land Council says its recent legal win will affect other local councils across the state. Last week, the New South Wales Aboriginal Land Council won a case in the state's Court of Appeal. The win will result in about 8 hectares of Crown land along the Brunswick River transferred to the Tweed Byron Aboriginal Land Council. Lawyer Jason Behrendt says the decision clarifies important legal questions for First Nations claims.
1: New South Wales has the only ongoing land rights scheme in the country, so the issues about how the Land Rights Act fits with the Native Title Act are unique and raises some difficult and complicated questions, but this decision has an effect across the whole of the state in relation to all claims.
0: Research shows mosquito control in urban settings can reduce the risk of contracting Bruelli ulcers by more than 80%. An 8-week study across Melbourne has shown efforts to reduce mosquito numbers has resulted in significantly lower nearby cases. Melbourne University Biosciences Dr. Veronique Paris says Victorians can take simple measures to help prevent its spread.
2: Well, a very good outcome of the study is that we show here that if you can control mosquito numbers and also, you know, protect yourself from bites, it can have a very profound impact on the risk of you acquiring a Bruelli ulcer.
0: And to the weather, Mildura's heading for a top of 19, Swan Hill 17, Horsham 16. ABC News.
3: From Mildura to Donald. 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
5: Good morning. Happy Tuesday. I don't want to jump scare you so early in the morning, but it is official. We are now living in the late 2020s. Encyclopedia Britannica posted that this month officially marks the beginning of what they call the late 2020s. According to the company's maths, the early 2020s began on January 1st, as you'd expect, of 2020, and went until April 30th of 2023. The mid-2020s then ran from May 1st, 2023 to August 31st, 2026, meaning that the final third of the decade has begun. It began on September 1st this year, exactly 1 week ago. How scary is that? We're in the last part of the 2020s. The decade really is flying by. But what were you doing in 2020? What were you doing 6 years ago? Has a lot changed? Has nothing changed? I was actually still at uni 6 years ago and I'd only just moved back to Mildura from Adelaide. I was working at a supermarket to make money and now I'm here chatting with you. So I want to know, I want you to text in this morning, let me know, what is one thing you've achieved in the last 6 years? What have you achieved in the start and the mid-2020s? Send me a text on 0467 842 722. It can be anything. It can be big or small. Just one thing. Let me know. But coming up this morning, the BCG Field Days are almost here. After 7, I'll chat to the team behind the event and find out what new tech you might be able to check out this week. You'll also hear from a regional astronomer who's done something pretty amazing. He's helped discover a giant evolving 10-sided atmospheric wave that's encircling Saturn's south pole. Now that's an achievement. That's something I'd be texting in saying that as my achievement of the decade if that was me. And you're also going to hear about what is respectful relationships education and why is it suddenly attracting so much attention. I'll dive into the topic and find out what Senator Matt Canavan meant by the feminization of education. I'm coming to you from the lands of the Nyeri Nyeri Ningte and Letchi Letchi peoples. Let's get you up and moving to start your Tuesday. It's a bit of Rose Royce car wash. You're on ABC Mildura Swan Hill and ABC Wimmera. It's 6:37.

0: Car Wash, Rose Royce there to start your Tuesday morning. But let's find out what's happening in the weather.
1: ABC Mildura Swan Hill, weather update.
0: It was pretty chilly this morning. Bureau says areas of frost are possible in some parts of the Mallee and some parts of the Wimmera this morning. But in Mildura, it is currently 1.9 degrees, but it feels like minus two. That's a big difference. It really does feel like minus two. Swan Hill, it's currently 2.6 and feels like 0.8. Robinvale, it's currently 1.9. In Eden Hope, it's currently 1.2. Horsham is 0.9 with a feels like of minus 3.2. Very, very cold over there in Horsham this morning. If you're in Nil, it's currently 0.5, but it feels even colder at minus 3.3. But looking at the forecast for the day, Mildura, Merbein and Redcliffs all heading for a top of 19 and sunny. Swan Hill and Kerang, 17 and sunny. Oyen, 18 and sunny, while Robinvale is 19 and mostly clear. Wentworth is 19 and sunny, Balranald 18 and sunny today. Eden Hope heading for a top of 15 and mostly sunny. Same over in Horsham, but heading for a top of 16. Nil 17, Stawell 16 and sunny, and Warwicknabeel 17 and sunny. You will of course get more details on the weather from the Bureau just before 8 o'clock.
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0: It's September, and you know what that means? Footy finals are upon us. It also means your school, business or organisation might be putting on a Footy Colours Day. And sure, it is an opportunity to wear your team's colour with pride, but the event also raises money for the Fight Cancer Foundation. The charity runs accommodation near two major cancer centres so people going through treatment and their loved ones can have a home away from home. The ABC's Sarah Craig is speaking here with the CEO of the Fight Cancer Foundation, Rod Whelans.
6: Footy Colours Day has been running for about 30 years. It's something I'm passionate about because it's so essential to our funding. So each year we try to raise about $700,000 a year. And that might sound like a big number, but with 9,600 schools and 4 million students and a whole stack of businesses that could and should do Footy Colours Day, I challenge everyone to do a Footy Colours Day. At a small organisation, at a big organisation, get involved. So what is Footy Colours Day? It's basically an opportunity to talk about football. I happen to be a Geelong supporter. That's neither here nor there, but you can be football, being NRL, soccer, or AFL. And we basically promote it like crazy in a couple of months before September, and it usually peaks in September. Most organisations, what they'll do is they'll choose a day. And they'll have their, so a school, for example, will say, mine's the Thursday before we break up for end of term. And the kids will come along, they'll wear their footy colours, get involved, have some school activations where they'll have the longest kick competition or tunnel ball with a football, or they'll design a new jumper at primary schools, or they'll have a teachers versus students match, which is always a lot of fun at schools. Get involved and raise money. We can set up and register a school. We have registered all schools in Australia, so it's easy for schools to do it. If you're a business and you want to log on and register, it's easy. 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Now, we're hoping to raise, we raised $700,000 last year from our Footy Colours Day campaign. I've set myself a target of $1 million. Now, I know that petrol prices are high and it's tough, and I get it. I understand that completely. But I think that if we can really make this campaign even bigger and better than before, that we can help people like our guests here at Hilltop, and who have to travel a long way, we can help keep the lights on, because basically it funds this building.
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6: No, absolutely. 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If you go to our... 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So one's called Fight Cancer Foundation, and so it's fightcancerfoundation.org.au. If you go to that website, you'll find a lot of information, a lot of stories about Fight Cancer Foundation. And then the capital campaign that we do, the campaign we're doing now, is called Footy Colours Day. 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You'll get a receipt sent to you in a few seconds. This tax deductible receipt, because we're a real charity. It's important to us because it's our biggest fundraising campaign for the year. So its success means that we can help keep the lights on and improve these buildings.
0: That's CEO of the Fight Cancer Foundation, Rod Whelan's there, speaking with ABC's Sarah Krieg. To get involved, head to fightcancerfoundation.org.au or footycolorsday.com.au. Is your workplace or your school going to get involved in Footy Colours Day? It is a whole lot of fun to get dressed up, but also it is for a great cause. It is 13 to 7. Very soon, I'm going to be joined by producer DFab, and we're going to be chatting a little bit more about footy jumpers and footy colours, so make sure you stay tuned for that one. But it is, well, you know what time it is now.
3: Where are we?
4: What is this place? Where are we?
7: Where are we going?
8: Where are we?
0: It is, of course, time for our Meet the Mallee game. Every day we ask the question, where are we? And all you have to do is listen to the song clues that I give you, and you have to work out where in the Mallee I'm pointing to, whether it's a landmark, a town, a place. It could be anything in the Mallee. All of the song clues will all point to a very specific place. So far, we've had 4 clues. No one has been able to guess it yet, but I feel like soon it might start becoming a bit more obvious. Here are the clues we've had so far. One day-

Do you know where in the Mallee I'm pointing to? That number, if you want to have a guess, is 0467 842 722. You can, of course, have as many guesses as you would like. It's pretty tricky at the start, so I always expect we're going to have a few wrong answers, and that is okay. But here is today's new clue, clue number 5. So get your phone out, get ready, if you think you know where I'm pointing to. It's a bit of Billy Idol, White Wedding.

Billy Idol there, White Wedding. If you think you know where in the Mallee I'm pointing to, that number is 0467 842 722. I see there's already quite a few texts coming through with guesses, including one from Paul who said, did you get my green light guess yesterday? Yes, I did, Paul. It's not that one, but great go there. Also another one from Sharon who said, is it the old Mildura wool shed?

0: Oh, not quite, but you're very close there, Sharon. Also got another one here saying, I'm getting a camping at the river or lake vibe because Billy is boiling on this song. Thank you for that text. I'll get to the rest of those guesses very shortly. I will also say, though, as you've heard the last few days and probably over the last few weeks, a minor flood warning is still in place for the Murray River downstream of Tokenwall to Barham. And minor flooding is occurring at Barham. However, the main flood peak along the Murray River has now passed the town or the area, and river levels are slowly falling. It's about 6 minutes to 7, and I am joined in studio by producer D-Fab. Good morning.
1: Morning, Sarah. Good to be here.
0: What are we talking about this morning? Footy jumpers, is that right?
1: We just heard about Footy Colours Day, and yeah, I thought adjacent to that is the question of what makes a good footy jumper. And it doesn't have to be footy. It could be a netball outfit. It could be a jersey, whatever sport your preference is. But what is it that makes a good footy jumper? Because there's a lot of opinions about the different designs. And it's particularly interesting at the moment because in the AFL on the weekend, Fremantle lost, and there was a lot of hype because they were on top of the ladder. And you know, they've got these things like Wharfie time going on. They're trying to sort of build a vibe around
0: very trendy
1: what they're doing. Yes, people call them flag mantle to say, you know, this is the year they're going to win it. So they do a lot of those things, but they put their players in this very corporate looking plain jumper with yes, it's purple and that's a bit different, but everything else is kind of a bit plain and vanilla. Whereas they used to have, if you want to go down the path of being trendy, of having a bit of aura about your club, they used to have purple, green, red, white, the anchor design, and lots of cool little jumpers from those combination of elements came out of it.
0: I personally think that's probably my favourite design in the AFL, and it doesn't even get used.
1: It doesn't anymore, no, unless it's a retro round or something like that.
0: Yeah.
1: And there's a good story behind it as well. The red and the green actually represents port and starboard of like, so it's like a nautical,
0: ship related.
1: It's all a good little theme there going. And so, yeah, and it's associated with, you know, all these colourful players too, like your Clive Waterhouse at Key Four. So it's got all these good vibes around it. So they're trying really hard to be a vibey kind of a club today, but they're not actually being true to themselves. And so that kind of just grates my gears.
0: A petition. We start a petition now to bring back the anchor jersey, Guernsey, whatever you call them.
1: I don't think they're going to win a premiership in this current jumper because it's not who they are. You've got to be true to yourself.
0: Bad luck. Yes. Bad luck, Guernsey.
1: Yes. So that's a bit of a hot take to start things off. But a good rule of thumb that I once learned about footy jumpers is that, I don't know if I heard this, if this is just something I heard on the radio one day, like a talkback caller, or if it's a common saying, but someone can let us know if they've heard it before. But the rule was, if Nana can knit it, it's a good jumper.
0: Okay, I like that.
1: Now, the anchor's probably testing Nana's limits a bit, so that might not actually fit in that rule, but it depends on your Nana, I suppose. Maybe she's got the skills. But it is I really like that as a rule to say, hey, don't get too complicated with your jumpers. And some of the
0: I don't
1: the
0: like
1: more
0: when they have
1: ones,
0: shading and stuff on them. I do like when they're simple, but they're unique. I like having a bit of a mix of colours.
1: Yes. There is one West Coast jumper from the early 2000s where they actually had sort of clip art levels of gradient across the whole jumper, and it's just so random that it works because, well, it doesn't work, but I like it because it's just
0: satisfying.
1: They've gone all in on that. But otherwise, yeah, keep it simple.
0: I must say, WA, I do like WA's colours. They've got a few good designs over there. Even the jumpers, and I've seen Irimple, the football club in Irimple, have taken this on with their jumpers, the bold yellow and the blue. I love it. I think it looks
1: great.
0: What
1: I like about Irimple is that it's like, hypothetically, if the two WA clubs merged, it's got the current Fremantle little chevrons.
0: Stripe. Whatever you call
1: and the West Coast colours. So that's probably what they would wear if there was only one WA club. But that's an interesting one. But also local footy jumpers, like what are people's favourites for that? Because I've got a few of my favourites. Obviously the Kahuna Kangas have actually stayed true to the purple, green, white, red design.
0: Lovely.
1: Only with a kangaroo instead of an anchor. So shout out to the Kahuna Kangas. That's probably my favourite local footy jumper. But given we are going into the Wimmera today, I would also like to mention, I like Minyip

0: Matoa, who have sort of the black and white prison bar design, like the Port Adelaide one, the old Port Adelaide one, but with blue at the top. So it's this cool mix of like black and blues, which isn't normally a combination in footy jumpers, and so it's a bit different and it works. And I like that one as a footy jumper. And in speaking of ones Nana can knit, I do like Wandala in the Central Murray that have like black and red vertical stripes,
1: which is I haven't seen that
0: certainly
1: before.
0: Not something at AFL level that's seen, but it's something different, and it's creative, I like it. It's different. Yeah. So there's a few good local footy jumpers around. So people might have a few.
1: Yeah, let me know.
0: Favorites.
1: What are your favourite footy jumpers? What makes a good footy jumper? Get in touch on 0467 842 722 or give me a call on 1300 043 222. We're about to hit the 7 o'clock news, but before we do that, I've got a text here. It says, "Hi Sarah, for Fremantle, another reason they ditched the colourful jumper is that they were being called the Teletubbies."
0: Oh yeah, that's a bit harsh, is it?
1: Oh, you just got to take that one in your stride. Surely it's worth having the good jumper.
0: That's the thing. It's the jokes or what, mate. Like, you know, people, clubs that don't win premierships and it takes a long time to get there, often the fans have maybe copped a few remarks at primary school, but it's part of the journey.
1: It's part of the journey. Well, it is news time now. Keep your texts coming in right now. It is 7 o'clock.

0: fears Labor may have misused millions of dollars in the last election. A push for a parliamentary inquiry into the secret public transport tax, and the parents of murdered Perth brothers face their alleged killers in Mexico. This is ABC News. Good morning. I'm Natasha McFarlane. Labor directed the vast majority of a federal election grant scheme into seats favouring the party, including marginal ones it wanted to win in 2025. Senior political correspondent Jake Egbins has this exclusive story.
1: The Centre for Public Integrity found three quarters of an invitation-only $560 million program was directed to Labor-held seats at the federal election. More than a third of funding went to marginal Labor seats, while in 45 electorates, no projects were awarded funding. Former Justice Anthony Whealy says it raises serious questions about a misuse of public money.
2: I think there's a heavy onus on the government now to justify the process it has used.
1: The grants went towards sports facilities, public parks and other community projects, such as a swimming pool in Bacchus Marsh, Victoria, and upgrades to the Marrickville Golf Club in Sydney. Infrastructure Minister Catherine King said the program followed grant rules and guidelines.
0: High-profile neo-Nazi group the White Australia Party and its leader, convicted criminal Thomas Sewell, will take their fight against the federal government's new hate speech laws to Australia's highest court today. High Court reporter Jade Toomey has more.
3: White Australia was on the cusp of forming its own political party when it was declared a prohibited hate group in May under the new laws. The group says the laws are invalid on three grounds: that the federal government doesn't have the constitutional power to make them, that they breach the implied freedom of political communication, and that they violate the separation of powers. For its part, the Commonwealth argues White Australia only wants to form a political party to secure legal protection for openly racist and anti-Semitic speech, and that the laws are required to uphold Australia's international obligations against extremism.
0: The secret tax added to all Victorian public transport fares last year could be interrogated by a parliamentary inquiry. Here's state political reporter Rachel Eddy.
4: The Victorian opposition will move a motion in the upper house tomorrow to establish a 30-day parliamentary inquiry into the levy. The 1% tax was secretly added to the cost of all tickets in January last year, but was only revealed in a report by the Victorian Auditor General's office 2 weeks ago. New Premier Ben Carroll has committed to abolishing it as a result, conceding the way it was established was inappropriate and lacked transparency. The Coalition has named the Premier, the former Treasurer and relevant ministers among those it says should be called to give evidence. The opposition would need the support of most of the crossbench to succeed.
0: A man has been taken to hospital with slash wounds following an aggravated burglary and assault in Melbourne's West this morning. Georgia Linton-Williams reports.
5: Police allege two teenagers armed

0: with weapons forced their way into a property on Otteram Way in Werribee about 1:15. They allegedly assaulted a 45-year-old inside the house who was taken to hospital with non-life-threatening slash wounds. Three other people were also inside at the time but weren't hurt. The teenagers also allegedly stole car keys from the property and tried to steal a vehicle, but police arrived and blocked it in before arresting one of the boys. The other teenager ran off but was arrested nearby. The 15-year-old and 14-year-old boys will be interviewed.
1: Police are investigating what appears to be a deliberately lit fire at a tobacco shop in Melbourne's West this morning. Emergency services were called to the blaze at the business on Dixon Street in Sunshine about 3:15. Five people were inside on the building's first floor but managed to safely escape. Police have been told a white SUV left the scene shortly after. No arrests have been made so far. The state's police minister says a program that puts social, mental and health workers at suburban train stations is preventing crime, and he'd like to see it expanded. Frankston Council is calling on both sides of politics to invest $750,000 over 4 years to continue the Community Connectors program. Since 2023, it has prevented hundreds of cases of harm and referred hundreds of people to supports. Police Minister and Frankston Labor MP Paul Edbrook has praised the state government's move to increase police numbers and says social workers and mental health professionals support that work.
2: Having a common sense approach like Community Connectors has done a lot of good in this area. There are people in every community that need help. Having someone not in a uniform, not in your face, and someone who can just de-escalate a situation because that's their training, it works wonders.
1: The ABC has contacted the opposition for comment. The trial of three Mexican men accused of murdering Perth brothers Jake and Callum Robinson and their American travel companion has begun in Mexico. Carrington Clark reports from Ensenada.
3: The two brothers, along with their American travel companion Carter Rode, were killed while on a surfing trip in Baja California in April of 2024. Three Mexicans have been charged with their murders, with the prosecutors alleging they were killed in a robbery gone wrong scenario. The parents of the two Australians, Deborah and Martin Robinson, have told the ABC they're attending the trial to ensure the accused understand the human consequences of the murders. The three accused have rejected a plea deal and could all face more than 200 years in prison. The trial is expected to take 4 weeks. Carrington Clark, ABC News, Ensenada.
1: Israeli airstrikes on a village in southern Lebanon have killed at least 12 people as the IDF ramps up attacks on the occupied area. Middle East correspondent Caitlin Kelly reports.
4: A strike on a residential building killed 11 people, including two children, on Monday in Kfar Roman, southern Lebanon. In the village, a second strike on a vehicle killed a paramedic. Israel claims it was responding to drone attacks and struck Hezbollah infrastructure as well as members of the group moving weapons. In recent days, Israel has ramped up attacks in the occupied area of Lebanon, killing at least 27 people and injuring 69, according to Lebanese health authorities. The country's president says attacks are undermining what is now a shaky ceasefire.
1: King Charles has authorised the release of a letter clarifying the status of Prince Harry and his wife Meghan now that they've returned to the UK. The letter confirms the couple are no longer working members of the royal family and will not use the titles His or Her Royal Highness. It adds that any security issues are the responsibility of relevant police agencies and the couple's charity work will be carried out in a private capacity. The recycling and sustainability industry is questioning the federal government's decision to scrap mandatory packaging standards. The government has broken its 2023 promise to have a national packaging scheme, which would mandate a minimum for recycled products, saying it would add to cost of living pressures. Head of Sustainability and Waste Management at MRA Consulting, Mike Ritchie, says the government hasn't measured the impact of the proposed reforms.
5: They have not done a regulatory impact statement, which is the normal piece to look at the costs and benefits of any regulatory intervention. And not having done that, they can make no prognostications, no arguments, no pros and cons of packaging reform.
1: In finance, the Australian share market is set to open lower later this morning while Wall Street is closed for the Labor Day public holiday. Oil is up. The global benchmark Brent crude is trading at $97 a barrel. Gold is down at $4,401 an ounce. And the Australian dollar is higher. It's buying 72.2 US cents. And now with sport, here's Daniel Garb.
6: The Sydney Swans have confirmed that captain Callum Mills has suffered

0: held out the Opals and prevailed 80-68 in Berlin. Australia will now need to beat Italy in a qualifying game to progress to the knockout stages. And former US Open champion Iga Swiatek has been eliminated at Flushing Meadows after a straight sets defeat to unseeded Qinwen Zheng of China in the round of 16.
1: To the weather, there's a strong wind warning for Victorian coastal waters. For the state, patchy morning fog and frost, partly cloudy with isolated light showers in the south developing during the evening, dry and mostly sunny across the north, and a cool to mild day with light to moderate southwesterly winds. For Melbourne, sunny, light winds becoming southwesterly, 15 to 20 kilometres an hour in the late evening, heading for a top of 16 degrees. Tomorrow, a shower or two, 14. Thursday, cloudy in 15. Right now it's 6 degrees in the city. ABC News.
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3: Good morning. It is 10 past 7. Earlier this morning, I was telling you about the fact that as of September 1st, we are officially in what they call the late 2020s. And I asked you to tell me one thing you've achieved in the last 6 years. Frank texted in and said, "Hi, Sarah. I rescued a wonderful dog in 2021 named Dre. Sadly, he's no longer with us, but I very much liked my time as a doggy daddy." That's from Frank in Swan Hill. Thank you for sending that one through. You'll have to send me a photo of Dre. He sounds like he was a great dog. I also adopted a dog in 2022. I'll have to add that to my list of achievements as well. Get in touch, though, on 0467 842 722 and let me know what is one thing you've achieved this decade so far. Because that's right, we are at the end. We're in the last third. We're in the late 2020s, which is just insane. I swear the 2020s only just started. But coming up this morning, the BCG Field Days are almost here. After 7, I'll chat to the team behind the event to find out what new tech you might be able to check out. And you'll hear more about respectful relationships education and why it's suddenly attracting so much attention.
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3: We've also been playing our Meet the Melly game this morning. There's been lots of texts coming through. I gave you clue number 5, which was a little bit of Billy Idol, White Wedding. Got a text here from Phil who said, is it the Murray Downs Homestead and Shearing Shed? It's not, but thank you for that one. It seems to be a bit of a similar theme going on in the guesses today. Another one here says, is it the Old Mildura Homestead or Yanga Homestead? It's not that one either. Frank has said, is it Trentham Cliffs Winery? It's not, but great guess. Mandy in Woomalang says, is the place you're thinking of the Swan Hill Pioneer Settlement? It isn't. And Gary at a frosty Bialaba this morning said, hi, Sarah. Is today's place in the Mallee the Woomalang Shearing Shed? It's none of these, but great guesses coming through. I see where you've gotten these from. I think the shearing song has pointed a lot of people in the direction of shearing sheds or homesteads. But keep your guesses coming through 0467 842 722. If you think you know where I'm pointing to, I will replay those clues a little later in the morning, and you will, of course, get a new clue every day at 6:45.
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3: Calling all farmers, the Birchip Cropping Group are holding their field days this week. This is a great opportunity to find out the latest technology and techniques for the region. Fiona Best is the BCG's Chief Executive Officer. Good morning.
5: Morning, Sarah. How are you?
3: I'm good, thank you. These field days have been going for 33 years. How did this all get started?
5: Sarah, 33 years ago, a group of Birchett farmers

0: has really wanted to become exposed to the latest research, and they really felt like there was a gap in that space, and so they just started doing it themselves. And so, 33 years on, the Bertram Cropping Group has grown into an organisation that's conducting research for farmers right across the region. And tomorrow we get to showcase some of that at our BCG Main Field Day, which we're really, really excited about.
1: Yeah, so tell me a bit about what people can expect to see tomorrow.
0: Sure. So the main research site is located on Currieo West Road on the property of Trevor Grogan, who actually incidentally was the host of the very first field day 33 years ago. So it's lovely to be able to revisit his farm and see the research that's going on his place tomorrow. So we're starting the day with a climate outlook. Weather presenter and meteorologist Jane Bunn, who many farmers across the region will be really familiar with. She's going to open the day with a bit of a discussion around why we've seen perhaps the disconnect between some of the forecasts coming out and what we've actually been experiencing in the paddock. So that'll be a great discussion and an opportunity for farmers to ask lots of key questions around the climate. And then at 10 o'clock, we actually start our trial tours where we're heading out into the paddock where we're actually looking at some of the research that's been going on this year. And the trials, I went out there yesterday, they're looking absolutely fantastic. The key things I think growers will be interested in, the new wheat and barley varieties, looking at some winter wheats, spring wheats, and the herbicide tolerant varieties that are coming through the National Variety Trial Program. Always of interest, so we'll be visiting those. Also, visiting some research work that we've been doing in collaboration with the CSIRO, looking at how to manipulate our agronomy throughout the season to really, enhance and capture yield potential in an economic way throughout the growing season to maximise profits. We've dug the most giant soil pit, and we've got Dr. James Nuttall, who will be presenting in that soil pit along with Sam North, looking at everything that's going on underneath the ground, looking at crop interactions with soil. So that will be a great learning experience for everybody who visits that. And also looking at a lot of pulse variety option and management, particularly around disease. We've got Josh Fanning from Agriculture Victoria coming and Audrey Delahunty, who will be running that session, as well as we've got trials looking at herbicide safety in pulses, export oat and hay trials. So much to see out in the paddock from a research perspective.
1: Yeah, it really sounds like there's going to be a bit of something for everyone. I was also reading there might be some autonomous technology on display. I feel like this is a sort of real area that's seen a lot of innovation recently.
0: Yeah, absolutely. We've got Onata Ag on site tomorrow, and farmers have been really interested in this technology. So it's technology that you can fit to your tractor that actually makes it become driverless, or you don't actually need a human resource on the tractor at the time to drive it. So a lot of farmers who are, I guess, thinking about how they're resourcing labour units on their farm are really interested in this technology. And there's some local farmers who have actually invested in the technology who are having great experiences with it. So we thought, what a great way to showcase to farmers the technology by having a demonstration at the field day tomorrow. So they'll be able to, over lunchtime, go over, have a look at the demonstration, and ask the Onata Ag team to talk them through how it works. So it'll be a real highlight for the day.
1: Yeah, and I'm assuming with all the range of stuff you've got there, you're going to have a real mix of growers, researchers, people from all parts of the industry, but are you also going to have students as well?
0: Yes, absolutely. We've introduced this in the last few years, and it's really been in response to so many of our farmers across the region saying we really want to be investing in the next generation of agriculturalists. And so this is our way of responding to that. We've got between, I think, 80 and 100 students who have registered to come with their schools to be part of the day, and they'll be joining a special student stream where they'll be taken around the site and have special time with researchers and also the BCG team to talk a little bit about how they got into agriculture and their career journey. And so, look, we're so pleased to be able to respond to what our farmers have been asking and saying. You know, we want to invest in our students, and hopefully one day, Sarah, they might want to come back and work for BCG if we can inspire them enough.
1: Yeah, amazing. I guess how many people do you expect will be at the field days tomorrow? And is it mostly people from the area, or do you get people that come from pretty far and wide?
0: Look, we're expecting probably between 300 and 500 farmers and agronomists and industry people to come to the field day tomorrow. It's a real highlight on the research calendar for this part of the world, and so. Yeah, we're hoping that it'll be a beautiful day, but not too good, you know, not good enough for spraying. So hopefully everybody will be able to come along and come to the field day, because, yeah, it's just a great opportunity to see research that is happening in our region, which is something that inspired those farmers all those years ago to, you know, to start doing research here.
1: I'm sure it's going to be a great event. Thank you so much for joining me today and telling us a bit about it.
0: Thanks, Sarah. Thanks so much.
1: That's Fiona Best there, BCG's Chief Executive Officer. If you want to head down, the field days are on tomorrow from 8:30 a.m. to 4 p.m.
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1: It's 20 past seven. Very soon you're going to hear a bit about respectful relationships education and why it's been in the news recently. But right now, let's get a bit of music. It's a bit of Matt Taylor, I Remember When I Was Young. You're on ABC Mildura Swan Hill and ABC Wimmera.

0: Matt Taylor, I remember when I was young. You are listening to ABC Mildura Swanhill and ABC Wimmera this morning. It's about 25 past seven. Respectful Relationships is a school program that's taught to millions of Australian students. But recently, it has become the centre of political debate. So what is it? And why is it suddenly attracting so much attention? Josie Sargent is from the Top Stories podcast, and she has more on this topic.
1: A political debate's emerged over a school program that teaches students about consent and relationships. The discussion started when Nationals leader Matt Canavan said the Respectful Relationships curriculum is contributing to a culture that's alienating young boys. So, what's it all about? Respectful Relationships is a program run from prep through to year 12 across Australia. It's aimed at teaching students how to develop behaviours and attitudes that promote healthy, safe and respectful relationships. Late last week, Mr. Canavan suggested there's an anti-boy ideology being taught through this framework and that it's pushing young boys towards harmful, misogynist content online.
2: I think we've got to have a deep, hard look at why young boys are attracted to this stuff online. It is terrible, it is toxic. The reason, a big reason for that in my view, is they're sick and tired of getting lectures about how bad men are at school. They're sick and tired of the feminisation of our curriculum. Maybe we should look at getting more male teachers in.
1: He does say, though, that students should be taught appropriate lessons about consent and respect for women. Liberal leader Angus Taylor backed the comments, claiming that teachers are pushing political agendas in classrooms, but disagreed with Mr. Canavan's suggested solution of recruiting more male teachers. Currently, one quarter of Australian teachers are male. On the government side of the debate, Education Minister Jason Clare defended the program.
3: We want our kids to grow up respecting their mum and dad. We want our kids at school to respecting the teacher at the front of the classroom. We want boys to know that they've got to respect girls and vice versa. We want kids to respect kids of different colours and different religions. Teaching boys to respect girls isn't woke. It's just common decency.
1: So what are they saying inside the education sector? Professor Helen Cahill, who co-authored some of the resources used in the program, says Respectful Relationships is about improving safety in schools.
4: Schools are not engaged in an anti-boy education program. It's actually an evidence-based approach to teaching kids the social skills they need to have caring and respectful and enjoyable relationships with people of all different ages.
1: She says schools alone can't be responsible for teaching young people about relationships, arguing parents also play an important role in helping children navigate relationships, sexuality, and the content they're exposed to online.
4: We need parents to play a role in talking with kids around what they're exposed to online, and also to play a role in helping kids get a sense of, you know, what's going with their bodies when they develop, and having a role for parents in really good, helpful sex education conversations.
1: Dr. Simon Copland is an ANU researcher and has written a book on misogyny and the manosphere. He says he was disappointed by the comments that schools were being feminised.
5: I think we need to be looking at the positive ways in which boys and men can exist in the world, how we all have general positive human traits, not just masculine or feminine traits.
1: The Australian Education Union has also fired back at the criticisms, describing them as fundamentally incorrect.
0: That's Josie Sargent there from the Top Stories podcast. What do you think? Do you have

0: Have any thoughts on this? You can, of course, get in touch on 0467 842 722. It is almost 7:30, which is your local news time. But there's been lots of texts coming through for our Meet the Mallee game. And I've got two texts here that have guessed the correct location, but I think both of you are in the win bin. Stephen from Kerwa and Peter from Burwood, you have guessed it correctly, but if you win, you do go in the win bin for 2 months, so you aren't able to win again and get another prize. So the prize is still up for grabs, even though Stephen and Peter have got this correct. After 7:30, I will replay those clues if you want to have another guess. We're also going to find out about an amazing discovery from a regional astronomer, and we're going to dive into the topic of books. But right now, it is news time. It's 7:30. News time.
1: Good morning, Tamara Clark with ABC Local News for the Mallee and Wimmera. A former Irimpul teacher has pleaded guilty to soliciting child abuse material over encrypted phone apps. Wade Stevens explains.
2: Harley James Caldwell is being assessed for a community corrections order after he used the phone apps Teleguard and Telegram to ask two men for stories about underage boys in 2025. Yesterday, the county court heard the 32-year-old was involved in encrypted discussions with men who used the account names Random Dude and Crazed Spirit. The court was told their messages with Mr. Caldwell discussed the sexual organs of minors but did not describe sexual activity and no images were shared. Judge Michael Patrick Burke described the offending as an unusual form of child abuse. Mr. Caldwell was bailed and will be sentenced on Friday.
1: Police are investigating a crash between a Country Fire Authority four-wheel drive and an ambulance in Horsham yesterday afternoon, Nethma Dandenia reports.
3: The vehicles collided at the intersection of McPherson and Bailey Street just after 3 o'clock. They were both on their way to the same Code 1 incident nearby. The crash caused the CFA vehicle to be shunted into traffic lights. Two paramedics were taken to hospital and are in a stable condition. No CFA personnel were injured and no patients were inside the ambulance at the time of the incident.
1: Thieves have stolen a solar panel from a welfare trailer belonging to the 311 Army Cadet Unit in Mildura. The unit was planning to use the trailer at a whole-of-state cadet exercise in Pakapanyul in 2 weeks' time. If operational, 12 different cadet units in Western Victoria will use the trailer to charge various radios and electrical equipment while in the field. Captain AAC Lachlan Pierce says the thieves have stolen something that benefits a wide youth population.
4: It's not defence property, it's not my personal property, it's not the government's property, it's actually the cadets' property. It's here for them, it's here to help engage our local youth that partake in the cadet program. It's not for anything else.
1: Rural Councils Victoria is calling for changes to the way the rates cap is calculated, arguing the current system does not reflect rising costs. Philippe Perez explains.
5: Rural Councils Victoria wants the Consumer Price Index replaced with a local government cost index to calculate the annual rates cap. The CPI is based on the cost of household goods and services, but RCV says the largest costs for councils are wages, construction and materials used to deliver services. Yarriambiack Shire Council Chief Executive Tammy Smith says those costs are rising faster than the current rates cap allows for. She says rates in the Shire have increased by 11% over the past 4 years, while council costs have risen by 30%. She says a local government cost index would give a more accurate picture of costs when setting the annual cap.
1: The lawyer representing the New South Wales Aboriginal Land Council says its recent legal win will affect other local councils across the state. Last week, the New South Wales Aboriginal Land Council won a case in the state's Court of Appeal. The win will result in about 8 hectares of Crown land along the Brunswick River transferred to the Tweed Byron Aboriginal Land Council. Lawyer Jason Berendt says the decision clarifies important legal questions for First Nations claims.
6: New South Wales has the only ongoing land rights scheme in the country, so the issues about how the Land Rights Act fits with the Native Title Act are unique and raises some

0: difficult and complicated questions, but this decision has an effect across the whole of the state in relation to all claims.
1: Research shows mosquito control in urban areas can reduce the risk of contracting Bruelli ulcers by more than 80%. An 8-week study across Melbourne has shown efforts to reduce mosquito numbers has resulted in significantly lower nearby cases. Melbourne University Biosciences Dr. Veronique Paris says Victorians can take simple measures to prevent its spread.
2: Well, a very good outcome of the study is that we show here that if you can control mosquito numbers and also, you know, protect yourself from bites, it can have a very profound impact on the risk of you acquiring a Bruelli ulcer.
1: And to the weather, Mildura is heading for a top of 19, Swan Hill 17, Horsham 16. ABC News.
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4: Hi, Rachel Mealy here. Serious questions raised over a $500 million federal government funding program directed towards marginal seats before the last election.
5: It looks like the misuse of public money, or serious pork barrelling as it's sometimes called. There's a heavy onus on the government now to justify the process it has used.
4: Would a One Nation plan to allow early access to superannuation help ease housing pressures, or could it be a path to economic disaster? And the trial of three men accused of murdering Perth brothers Jake and Callum Robinson begins in Mexico. I hope you'll join me for those stories soon on AM.
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7: Good morning. It is 25 to 8. You might have heard on Friday that Grace and I are going to be participating in a growing competition against each other over spring. We got some tips and advice from one of our gardening experts on Friday, and we will soon plant some tomatoes. Paul has texted in, though, following my chat with the Birchip Cropping Group and asked, BCG Field Days, is this a legit interview or just a chance to get tomato competition growing tips while Grace is away? I feel like I missed my chance, Paul. That was a great idea. I should have been asking how I can get ahead, how I can grow the best tomato while she's away. If you've got any tips, though, while she's not here, let me know. 0467 842 722. How can I grow the best tomato? You can also use that number to text about anything throughout the morning. I've also had a text here about the respectful relationships education interview you heard before 7:30. The person said the people who are driving the misogynist manosphere are not products of the so-called feminized curriculum. They are the cause of the problem. Keep your thoughts coming through on that topic, or you can give me a call on 1300 043 222. But coming up, you're going to hear from a regional astronomer located not too far away from where I am right now in Mildura, who's done something pretty amazing. He's helped discover a giant evolving 10-sided atmospheric wave that is encircling Saturn's south pole. How amazing is that? You're going to hear more about that one very soon. And I'm also going to check in with the Bureau of Meteorology to find out what's happening in the weather. And have you submitted your votes for Radio National's Top 100 Aussie Books? Well, before 8, you can hear from some of the top authors about who they are voting for. Maybe it will inspire you to lock in some of your favourites. It's about 22 to 8. 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
7: You might think we already know a lot about our solar system and its planets, but a former mine worker and amateur astronomer from Broken Hill has shown there's always more to learn. Trevor Barry's observation

0: observations and imaging technology has been credited in a scientific journal after he and another astronomer, Jean-Paul Auger, noticed something interesting along the southern pole of Saturn in 2024. His data and more images from 2025, along with NASA's Hubble Space Telescope, helped reveal what was going on. The ABC's Patrick Reinke spoke to Trevor about the significance of the discovery.
1: What makes it unique is it has a very unique feature at the North Pole, a hexagon. There is no structure like that ever seen anywhere else in the solar system. The fact that now a decagon has formed at the South Pole, this is a world-first discovery of a feature never before seen on a planet in our solar system. Can I sort of overcook this? I don't think so. This is a very big deal. Once I knew of the importance of this feature, every time that I captured very good data, it has to be very good data. You know, I capture a lot of data, but I had a very stable air to actually reveal this. And each time that's occurred, I manipulate my data. I can make things called polar projections of my data. So I can take a good data set and reconfigure that data set from the perspective of looking straight down, in this instance, on the South Pole. When I was researching the hexagon eons ago, it would be from the perspective of looking straight down on the North Pole.
2: So hence, the image you provided to me looks like we're sitting underneath the planet, whereas if you actually tried to image it, it's only a few degrees pointing at you, but you can make it look like we're sitting looking directly underneath its backside.
1: Exactly, a polar projection.
2: But when do you know that something has been classified and the word gets out and you're willing to tell the scientific community, we have a new discovery on a new planet?
1: Patrick, nothing happens quickly in the field of science. So this has been sent to peer-reviewed journals. Peer-reviewed. So the paper, so this is at the AAAS Journal of Science Advances. That seems quite appropriate because this, trust me, is an advancement in science.
2: And in amongst those institutions, Trevor Barry, is the Broken Hill Observatory.
1: I love that. I love that Broken Hill gets a mention in this, and I'm so pleased about this particular paper because all of my other peer-reviewed papers, and there are many, they're subscribed to by the institutions around the world that are into planetary science. You just can't go to a bookshop and get it. Now, the AAS Journal of Science Advances is open access, so from tomorrow, anybody can go online and go through the papers that are listed there, and one of them is an announcement to the world of a decagon structure surrounding the South Pole of Saturn. And in the list of authors and their affiliations, like all the other authors are professors or PhDs, but there's Trev the mine worker from Broken Hill, and he's in the author list. And in their list of affiliations, again, is the creme de la creme of institutions on planet Earth. But in amongst them is Broken Hill Observatory, Broken Hill, Australia.
2: What I also love, Trev, is just the concept that there can still be new discoveries up there in outer space. When you think about the Voyager that did its flyby in 1980-81, it appears that there was no distinction of this decagon wave on Saturn's South Pole. So this is only a recent development, which must intrigue anyone's mind that there's still so much to discover out there.
1: Aha! When the Voyager probe swung past and they saw the North Pole and they saw the hexagon, it's a 6 jet streams that lift a vertical wave, a straight wave. The processes that form that are deeply rooted in the atmosphere. Well, close to the latitude where the hexagon was a large vortex. It's been given a name. It's a large red spot and was called the Ann spot. And it was thought that the effect of that vortice on the jet streams at that latitude

0: could have played a part in instigating the formation of the hexagon. In 2023, the North Pole was still tilted a few degrees towards us, so the South Pole was below the horizon, but this dark polar collar that surrounds both North and South Poles, even from Broken Hill, I was seeing this dark line, which is a South Polar collar, and I was seeing bright intrusions into it, you know, that I classified as a ripple impinging down into that. But it wasn't a ripple impinging down into it. I was, in fact, seeing the vertices of what is now the South Polar Decagon. The thinking is that this vortex of about 62 south has played a part in the instigation of this new feature, which was beginning to become apparent in the Hubble data in 2023. But bear in mind, you're talking a $1 billion telescope the size of a bus orbiting above Earth's atmosphere, compared with Trev from Broken Hill's data with his homemade, self-designed telescope and observatory. So it's great to be a part of this and to be able to produce data of high enough resolution and value to be included in a new discovery, a whole new discovery.
1: That was Trevor Barry speaking to ABC's Patrick Reinke about the discovery on Saturn he helped bring to light. What an achievement. Imagine being able to say you helped find something on Saturn. What an amazing story. It is 7:45, though. It is time to find out what is happening in the weather. I'm joined by Belinda House from the Bureau of Meteorology. Good morning.
2: Good morning. Yeah, certainly cold right across the region to start the day. Horsham at the airport there, just a fraction below zero. Mildura, Swan Hill, just a fraction below 2 degrees as a overnight minimum temperature. So certainly waking up chilly. But with that comes the promise of a dry and sunny day. We're going to see mostly blue skies right across the day, perhaps a little bit of high cloud picking up, towards evening time. But look, dry and settled weather. Maximum temperatures are going to be broadly around the mid to high teens. So starting in the Wimmera, Horsham today looking for a top of 16, Stall 16, Warracknabeel 17, Ogan today looking for a top of 18, Swan Hill and Kerrang both 17, Mildura 19, across the border, Balranald looking for a top of 18, Wentworth 19 degrees. So a sunny day after a cold start, maximum temperatures up to those mid to high teens today.
1: And what about for the rest of the week? What can we expect?
2: Yeah, tomorrow morning shouldn't be quite as cold. Perhaps temperatures down to, you know, 5 or so degrees as a broad indication right across the region. A weak cold front passing to the south is going to start to push some cloud up over the Wimmera in particular. It might push up into the Mallee at times tomorrow. So it should stay dry, but perhaps a cooler day and a cloudier day tomorrow. You're probably going to have to head down into the southwest of the state to pick up a light shower in the early morning through those parts. So temperatures are going to come back down a little tomorrow. Mildura is looking for a top of 17 degrees. Horsham just 14 degrees tomorrow, so a cooler day on the way. But beyond that, by the time we move into Thursday, perhaps chilly mornings are returning, minimum temperatures down into those low single digits, but we're going to go into a spell of dry, mostly sunny weather to finish out the week and the weekend. By the time we get into the weekend, we're even going to see those temperatures starting to warm up. We could see them as warm as the mid-20s by the time we get to the weekend.
1: Well, potentially a nice weekend ahead. I will be looking forward to that. Thank you so much for keeping us updated on the weather.
2: Thank you.
1: That's Belinda House there from the Bureau of Meteorology. Sorry. It is 12 minutes to 8. Let's squeeze in a little bit of music. It's a bit of rock around the clock.
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0: Bill Haley and the comments there. Rock around the clock. It is 10 to 8.
1: Growing up, my kids had like the mum copy of a book, the reading copy of a book, and the swapping copy of books.
2: Throne of Glass is my favourite book series of all time. I reread it every single year, all 8 books.
3: That's one of my favourite books, and I do keep going back to that, probably for that same reason. 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
0: ABC Radio National is counting down the top 100 Australian books, and voting is open now. What book do you want to see top the chart? Do you think we can get a regional Victorian author on the top spot? Maybe. I don't know. The power lies with you, I guess. You have to put your votes in. You can head over to the Radio National homepage and look for top 100 books to cast your vote. But if you're still struggling to decide, you might want to take some inspiration from some of Australia's favourite authors. Leanne Moriarty is one of the best-selling authors and recently released the sequel to her hit Big Little Lies, but she's keeping it in the family when it comes to her top pick.
5: Hello, I'm Leanne Moriarty, author of Big Little Lies and Big Little Truths, and my favourite Australian novel is Time Travel for Beginners by Jacqueline Moriarty, who happens to be my younger sister, but I am saying this with complete objectivity. It is an incredible book. I have loved time travel as a concept in fiction, although I wish it was real, ever since I read Playing Beady Bow by Ruth Park. It was published in 1980, I think, so I must have been a young teenager, and I felt that I actually time travelled. And then I looked for time travel books all my life, and my sister happens to have written a brilliant one. It's about a suburban time travel agency, and she got the idea because she drove by a sign that said, exactly that, time travel agency. And she was on a bus, and for a moment she thought to herself, oh my goodness, they've cracked it, they've worked out time travel. But it was two signs that sort of combined to create this optical illusion. But it's compelling, hilarious, and I absolutely loved it.
0: But if you're wanting a more regional Victorian flavour for your vote, you might want to hear from Rebecca Armitage, who writes a lot about the royals for the ABC.
6: Hi, I'm Rebecca Armitage. I'm the author of The Heir Apparent, and my favourite Australian book is Picnic at Hanging Rock. The movie is very famous, but I would implore you to visit the book. It is just so beautifully written. It's ostensibly a mystery about these girls that go missing in the Australian bush, but it's actually about colonialism. It's about these European colonizers who came to this country and thought that they could conquer this land. And these girls pay the ultimate price for that folly. It's so wonderful. It's so immersive. And I just absolutely love it.
0: Or if you want to hear another

0: the one. Port Fairy-based author Jock Sorong has already got his pick.
1: Hi, my name's Jock Sorong, and my favourite Australian novel is Wake in Fright by Kenneth Cook. I first read it, I reckon, 20 years ago on a hammock in Indonesia in baking heat, and I think I had chills even there. It's a small book. It's surprisingly short. It is so perfectly filled with tension, and it speaks so eloquently to Australian, to the Australian experience, to the Australian outback, Australian men. It's got so much to teach us even now, 50 years on.
0: So who are you voting for? What book are you voting for ABC Radio National's Top 100 Aussie Books? It's a hard one. I haven't even thought too deeply about who I'm going to vote for because there's just so many great Australian books out there. Probably one that might be up there for me, though, might be The Dictionary of Lost Words. It is just such a great read. You can head over to the Radio National homepage and look for top 100 books to cast your vote. But don't wait too long. Time will run out eventually.
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0: The St Raja Football and Netball League held its medal count last night at an event in Mildura. And if you want to have a bit of a hear of the results, it was a great night. I saw lots of great photos coming out of it. And there's always so many amazing local sporting stars that get recognised for all the work they do throughout the season. Oyun United's Catherine Brown was awarded the Hawkins Medal as A-grade netball's best and fairest. The goal attack was awarded 21 votes, while Mildura's Jess McNamara was runner-up with 18 votes. Brown is the first-time winner of the Hawkins Medal, and she's the third Oyun United netballer to win since the club joined the league in 2016. Meanwhile, South Mildura halfback Jackson Nagel has won the Senior Football McLeod Medal, polling 24 votes, 5 clear of runner-up Jake Thrum of Irimpul. Although midfielders have dominated the awards in recent years, defenders and rucks were well represented in the top 10 this year. Nagel joined the Bulldogs last season and has been a key part of their rise up the ladder to make finals for the first time in 14 years. Well done to everyone that received an award or even just received one vote. It's playing footy and netball, it's a tricky thing. I think most I've ever gotten is 2 votes. I don't know. That's in the SFNL. I think I got 2 votes maybe last year. I don't know. So well done to everyone for getting those votes. And even those who made it onto the team of the year, of course, we do have the grand final this Saturday at Mildura Sporting Precinct.
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0: Been lots of texts coming through today for our Meet the Mallee game. I did give you clue number 5. All you have to do with the game is work out where in the Mallee I'm pointing to from the song clues given. Had a few more guesses coming through, including the stick shed at Murtoa. It's not that one. We've also had the Perikuta Station. Great guess there, Gary, but it's not that one either. You can keep your guesses coming on 0467 842 722, but here are your clues again. One.

0: It's a nice day for a white wedding. It's a nice day to start again.
1: Do you know where in the Mallee I'm pointing to? That number again is 0467 842 722, or give me a call on 1300 043 222. I will be back in your ear after 8:30, but it is news time right now. It is 8 o'clock.
2: Good morning, Natasha McFarlane with ABC News. The Federal Assistant Treasurer has defended a $560 million invite-only grants program that was overwhelmingly directed towards Labor seats. A Centre for Public Integrity investigation has found three-quarters of the funds from the Community Infrastructure Program went to electorates held by Labor at the 2025 federal election. Independent MP Helen Haynes, whose Victorian electorate got no grants, has accused the government of pork barrelling. But Daniel Molino says the scheme relates to election promises.
3: This is different to a grants program that might be set up in the ordinary course of business, where you might have a set of criteria and then a competitive process where you let the process itself determine who gets the grant.
2: Victoria's opposition has slammed the government for last-minute changes, watering down new powers set to be given to the state's anti-corruption watchdog. Premier Ben Carroll promised to give IBAC stronger powers before November's election to allow it to better investigate allegations of corruption within the construction sector. But the opposition is now threatening to withdraw its support, saying the changes will mean IBAC will not be able to reinvestigate allegations already dealt with under its old powers. Shadow Attorney General James Newbury describes the bill as a shameful con.
4: These reforms are weak and they block IBAC, our chief integrity agency, from investigating anything that IBAC has previously considered or referred to another agency.
2: The High Court of Australia will today hear a constitutional challenge to new hate speech laws, which declared the neo-Nazi group White Australia as a prohibited hate group. High Court reporter Jade Toomey has more.
5: White Australia and its leader, convicted criminal Thomas Sewell, argues the laws breach the separation of powers as well as the implied freedom of political communication, and that the Commonwealth doesn't have the constitutional power to make them. The Commonwealth says White Australia is a hate group that's only seeking to become a political party to secure the protections of political communication. It also says international treaties require Australia to be protected against extremism. Free speech groups and state attorneys general will also be heard in the case, which the full court is scheduled to hear today and tomorrow.
2: The state's police minister has backed calls to expand a program aiming to reduce crime by putting social workers at train stations. The Community Connectors program places social and mental health workers at suburban train stations every afternoon to help link people to services. Frankston Council is calling on both sides of politics to invest $750,000 over 4 years to continue the program, which since 2023 has prevented hundreds of cases of harm and referred hundreds of people to supports. Frankston Labor MP Paul Edbrook is also the police minister and says he'll talk to the treasurer about expanding it to other suburbs.
6: I'm not the treasurer, but certainly got my backing. And if I can get any kind of commitment from the treasurer, that will be done. I back in the program 100%. Even if it's just that the economy of it, where we're not utilising police resources, ambulance resources and hospital resources for people who sometimes don't need it.
2: A trial is underway in Mexico for the men accused of killing two Australian brothers while they were on a surfing trip 2 years ago. The ABC's Carrington Clark has been following this case from the beginning and is in the court in Ensenada.
7: This was a dramatic start to this trial of the three men accused of murdering Australian brothers Jake and Callum Robinson, along with their friend and travel companion American Carter Road. In the small room in Ensenada, where this

0: Trial is taking place. We had Martin and Deborah Robinson, the parents of Jake and Callum, coming face to face with the three men accused of their murder. They were divided just by a small alley, maybe 2 metres apart, as they heard the charges outlined, including premeditated murder.
1: Authorities in the US city of Miami say all five people killed when an Amazon cargo jet ran off a runway yesterday were inside a van and an SUV. The plane plowed across a road used by warehouse workers and other businesses, leaving three other people critically injured. To the weather, there's a strong wind warning for Victorian coastal waters. For the state, patchy morning fog and frost, partly cloudy with isolated light showers in the south developing during the evening. For Melbourne, sunny today, a top of 16. Tomorrow, a shower or two and 14. Right now, it's 7 degrees in this city. ABC News.
2: Good morning, welcome to AM. I'm Rachel Mealy, coming to you from the lands of the Turrbal and Yuggera people in Brisbane. On today's program, serious questions raised over a $500 million federal government funding program directed towards marginal seats before the last election.
3: It looks like the misuse of public money, or serious pork barrelling as it's sometimes called. There's a heavy onus on the government now to justify the process it has used.
2: And would a One Nation plan to allow early access to superannuation help ease housing pressures, or could it be a path to economic disaster? First today, the bond market is often the window into the soul of the international economy. And right now, that bond market is showing heartache. The interest rate on the Australian 10-year government bond is near a 15-year high, and the risk is it could move higher. Overnight, the selling of Australian government debt intensified. This could mean higher interest rates for longer and serious friction within the economy. Business reporter David Taylor joined me a short time ago. David, how serious is this global bond market sell-off and what's causing it?
4: Well, Rach, I think it is pretty serious, and it's caused by inflation, quite simply. The more you get inflation built into economy, the more interest rates are expected to rise, and that is reflected in both bond prices and interest rates. Just before I say anything further, the higher interest rates go, the more bond prices fall, and vice versa. So the Australian government bond, the 10-year bond, has been elevated for quite some time now, and it was the interest rate on that yield, the interest rate on that bond, I should say, we've pushed higher as the government hit $1 trillion in gross national debt. Now, overnight, Rachel, the yield has moved even higher. We're sitting at now 5.21% for the 10-year government bond, and that is approaching levels not seen since just in the wake of the global financial crisis. So there's nothing wrong with Australian government debt, but the interest rate on that debt is rising because it is getting harder and harder for governments to compete for funds that are desperate needed for all sorts of things, but it's also reflective of the market's longer-term view for interest rates.
2: And what does all this mean for Australian mortgage borrowers?
4: Well, the problem that not just the Australian government bond market is telling us about inflation, the problem is it's a global problem. So the Iran war and really too much demand in the economy, not enough supply, is creating this elevated environment of inflation. And basically the bond market is selling off because that inflation problem is global, and that the more you have this inflation problem, the higher interest rates go, the more bonds sell off. So what it's telling us is that, as you mentioned, interest rates are going to be higher for longer. That's what the bond market is telling us. And that's not great news for asset prices like shares and property, because the higher interest rates go, the more those asset prices fall. Now, look, that's not great for mortgage borrowers who want their property prices to go up. But of course, the more asset prices fall and the more the economy weakens as a result of higher interest rates, the more chance there is of an Australian recession, which of course would put people out of work and make it more difficult to pay a mortgage. But the bottom line, Rachel, is that so long as this inflation problem continues, the more likely interest rates are to rise. And that's not good news for anyone, whether it be a fixed rate mortgage borrower or borrower on a variable interest rate. The longer inflation stays higher, the harder it will be for all borrowers.
2: David Taylor reporting there. The Centre for Public Integrity says a $500 million fund used by Labor at the last election was, quote, a misuse of public money or serious pork barrelling. The Centre found while some marginal seats were

0: for decades and using this club.
1: The redevelopment of the Royal Marrickville is one of more than 200 projects funded through an invitation-only grant scheme worth more than $500 million. Now, a Centre for Public Integrity investigation has concluded the grant scheme was directed overwhelmingly to safe Labor seats and marginal seats the party was targeting at the election. Its Chief Executive, Catherine Williams, said the funding was clearly imbalanced.
2: The grants were heavily concentrated in notionally ALP held seats. For every dollar spent in a coalition seat, $3.20 was spent in a notionally ALP held seat.
1: The Centre's chair, former Justice Anthony Whealy, says there are serious questions that must be answered.
3: The prima facie, it looks like the misuse of public money, or serious pork barrelling as it's sometimes called. I think there's a heavy onus on the government now to justify the process it has used.
1: In a statement, Infrastructure Minister Catherine King said the grant scheme delivered on the government's election promises and followed grant rules. More than $1 billion has been made available through other competitive grants programs. The seat of Indi on the Victorian border was one of 45 electorates that missed out on an invitation to the major and local community infrastructure program.
4: This part of the wall has just been covered up with the white ant damage. That's why the curtain is there.
1: The Rutherglen Golf Club in that seat is in need of a refresh. After being knocked back from competitive grant schemes several times, the club asked local MP Helen Haynes how to secure an invite to the MLCI program. Ian Grimes says the club was told that wasn't an option.
4: We would like to at least have the chance to present our case to this, to preserve this, you know, important community asset that we have here.
5: I feel very, very angry, actually, that we have a government who are using a grants program such as this for what they call election commitments, but what in plain language we know is pork barrelling.
1: Ms Haynes has previously attempted to introduce reforms that would require grant schemes to have clear selection criteria, reporting rules and a parliamentary committee to act as watchdog. It hasn't been taken up. Shadow Infrastructure Minister Bridget McKenzie herself faced criticism under the Morrison government for a sports grant scheme she was responsible for. In the end, she resigned over an undeclared honorary membership to a gun club that had received a grant. But Senator McKenzie says she ran an open, competitive process, unlike the MLCI program.
6: The difference is you've got a $500 million program where it's very, very opaque as to how and where the decisions were made.
1: The senator questions what steps the government took to assure there were no conflicts of interest.
7: Jake Evans reporting. The Assistant Treasurer Daniel Molino says the government followed established practice with the grants delivered under the scheme.
8: So this is a mechanism that is really there to deliver commitments that were very transparent in the election, and it's important that government have mechanisms to deliver those in a timely way. And there are, as I said, this is a long-standing way by which governments can deliver commitments after an election. It's a really critical way in which there are protections in place, but governments can be upfront with the Australian people that if they've made commitments, that they'll deliver them.
7: Assistant Treasurer Daniel Molino, and there'll be more on this story on 7:30 tonight on ABC TV. Superannuation policy is shaping up to be a hot topic in Canberra this week. The Coalition and One Nation are both looking at ways people could use their super early to help afford a home. A One Nation proposal allowing Australians who rent or pay a mortgage to divert a portion of their super payments as salary for up to 3 years has been described as economically disastrous. Evelyn Manfield reports from Parliament House.
9: With cost of living pressures being felt in many households, politicians are debating whether or not accessing super early could be part of the fix. The Liberals' housing spokesman Andrew Bragg says the coalition is currently reviewing ideas like being able to use your super to offset your mortgage and using it as collateral to get a bigger loan.
10: Mortgage offsets, collateral arrangements, cash out measures, these are all things that have been looked at in the past by the Senate, and there are pluses and minuses on all of these models, but I think it's a good debate to have because we want to be giving Australians the best chance that we can to live in a house that they own.
9: A coalition spokesperson denied those options were under consideration, but Senator Bragg says they are being reviewed as part of the opposition's policy development.
10: Well, these policies are under review.

0: Oh, the party, yes, of course.
1: One Nation yesterday unveiled its bold superannuation plan to allow renters or mortgage holders to take home 3% of their future super contributions instead of it all going into their super account. An idea Barnaby Joyce argues helps people in need in a here and now.
2: Pauline has been saying that it seems only appropriate that if people are in a time of privation where they're under the pump, that they should have access to their own money.
1: But the Association of Superannuation Funds reckons it'd be economically disastrous and push up inflation.
2: Are you saying that it has no effect whatsoever? No, I wouldn't say that, but I'd say it is almost minute.
1: According to the Super Members Council, a typical 30-year-old full-time worker who accessed the scheme would be about $25,000 worse off at retirement. Economics lecturer at the University of Sydney, Dr. Luke Hardigan, says it'd be inflationary too.
3: I can understand why for one person it'd be useful, but for if everyone did it, it's just going to beat up prices.
1: During the COVID pandemic, a government scheme allowed millions of Australians to access up to $20,000 of their super. But research showed a large portion of people put that money towards gambling, groceries and clothing. Barnaby Joyce says this wouldn't happen under One Nation's policy.
2: This is for house payments or rent. It is not for going to the pub.
1: But May Azizi from campaign group Everybody's Home says that's putting a structural problem onto individuals.
4: There are things that government could be doing, like limiting rent increases. That's something that will have an impact straight away. It's not something we have to wait years to see the impact of, like raising income support payments for people on Centrelink who are doing it tough.
1: The government says it is helping people by cutting income taxes and warns One Nation's policy will leave workers poorer.
5: Evelyn Manfield reporting, and One Nation MP Barnaby Joyce hasn't confirmed whether the party has modelled the policy, but denies allowing people to take money out of their super would be inflationary.
6: The point at once more is we say we're now means testing you can get access to your money. People are not stupid. If they don't want to, if they believe they had that the alternative of getting their money to pay for their rent or to pay for their house payments would be to leave it where they're getting a spectacular return in their super, if that's your premise of your question, then most people who have a brain between their ears will do precisely the latter and leave it in the investment of superannuation.
5: One Nation MP Barnaby Joyce. 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Dramatic scenes have played out in Mexico where the trial of three men accused of killing Perth brothers Jake and Callum Robinson has begun. Prosecutors have told the court that witnesses expected to give evidence in the trial have been intimidated by people connected to the accused. Carrington Clark is covering the story and joined me from Ensenada in Mexico a short time ago. Carrington, what's happened in court today?
7: So we've had a series now of dramatic moments. So the first surprise was that the judge who was scheduled to preside over this trial is now unable to do so because of an unspecified accident that has occurred in recent days. So a new judge has been appointed last minute. He is presiding over this trial remotely, virtually, at least for today, because that is so unexpected. We then had this quite extraordinary moment of Martin and Deborah Robinson, that's the parents of Callum and Jake, coming face to face with the three men accused of murdering their sons. That's the first time that's occurred. They were separated in this small courtroom by only a metre or two from those three men who sat in their bright orange prison garb. And then we had heard from the prosecutor that they said two of their witnesses have been intimidated by people connected with the accused. And the judge has then ordered the three accused to be removed from the courtroom and moved to a second room in order for the trial to proceed from here.
5: Carrington, with all that's happened today, do we know how long this trial might take?
7: They are still saying that the trial should take 4 weeks or 20 days. But given all these quite major changes, particularly because of the change in the judge and his previous workload that might be difficult to stick to. The prosecutors are seeking each of these men, if they are found guilty, to receive punishments of more than 200 years in jail. We are going to be hearing from dozens of witnesses during this trial, but once the cases are closed, The judge will have only 24 hours in order to declare a verdict, and then within a week should hand down a sentence, depending, of course, on whether or not they are actually found guilty.
5: Carrington Clark reporting from Ensenada in Mexico. As fighting escalates in Lebanon, there are increasing fears the fragile ceasefire is on the brink of collapse. Israel occupies 6% of territory in southern Lebanon and is refusing to leave until Hezbollah is disarmed. But the Iranian-backed militant group is refusing to do so. Stephanie March reports from southern Lebanon.
0: Standing atop a pile of rubble that was once her parents' apartment building in the southern Lebanese city of Nabatea, 32-year-old pharmacist and Italian teacher Marwa Hussein is examining a torn, dust-covered exercise book.
8: Is yours?
9: No, for my my brother. Oh. When I teach him Italiano.
10: Mama, mama.
0: Her five-year-old son, Amir, jumps across the mounds of broken concrete looking for remnants of their family's life. As we talk, we can hear shelling in the distance.
8: Do you feel safe now?
9: No.
0: No, definitely not, she says. I mean, the Israelis are here, she says, gesturing to where the shelling noise came from. Some of the most recent fighting has been at Ali al-Tahir Ridge near Nabatea, where Hezbollah fighters have been holed up in tunnels underneath. We drive as close as we can to the front line.
9: It does feel eerie.
0: Getting out of the car, the roads are deserted. Suddenly, a shell lands on the ridge.
8: Let's go.
0: In recent days, the IDF say they've gained operational control of Ali al-Tahir, but Hezbollah are yet to comment. In an effort to end nearly 3 years of war, in June, Lebanon and Israel signed an agreement that would require Hezbollah to disarm and the Lebanese army to take control of areas in the occupied zone before Israeli troops withdraw. But Hezbollah is refusing to comply. I asked Hezbollah MP Ibrahim Moussaoui about why his group won't give up its weapons.
11: When the government and the army is capable to defend the people, which didn't happen and it's not foreseeable in the foreseeable future, you cannot tell people not to defend themselves. If the army is able to do it, that's fine. We have a lot of things to do.
8: So that's a yes. Hezbollah would disarm if there were guarantees around security and protection of the Lebanese people and the Lebanese state by the Lebanese armed forces and the government.
11: You're trying to simplify the issue. I'll tell you what, actually. It's not a yes or no question. What guarantees do we have that the Israelis won't come again?
0: Lebanon's former spy chief, Abbas Ibrahim, is worried any efforts to force Hezbollah to disarm could lead to conflict. These tensions may transition into street skirmishes, he tells me. I'm not saying a civil war, but clashes on the street and tension, he says. For a war-weary nation, it's a frightening prospect. This is Stephanie March in Lebanon, reporting for AM.
5: Throughout a decade of wild price swings and ugly headlines, Australia's gas industry has maintained a united front against any and every attempt by governments to intervene, until now. For the first time, cracks are appearing in the facade of gas industry solidarity in Australia, and they're revealing deep frustrations with one player, Santos. Energy reporter Daniel Mercer has the story.
12: Australia's gas industry is a national titan, worth about $85 billion a year. It's been in the headlines for ages, but often for the wrong reasons.
13: A damning report about Australia's gas crisis.
14: Gas prices are as much as five times higher than normal.
15: The cost of living crisis is set to deepen for Australian households, with another hit to gas prices from...
12: Now, amid plans for a federal reservation scheme that would require producers to supply the equivalent of 20% of exports to the local market every year, the industry's united front is splintering, revealing deep frustrations with one player.
16: All roads lead to Santos's GLNG project.
12: Saul Kavanagh is an oil and gas analyst at MST Financial. He explains GLNG, or Gladstone LNG, is a giant gas export plant built on Curtis Island in Queensland last decade, alongside Shell's QCLNG.

0: 7G and Origin's APLNG. It's operated by Australia's second biggest oil and gas company, Santos, and counts among its investors South Korea's KOGAS and Malaysia's Petronas. But Kavanagh says Santos was alone among the big three in Queensland in building its plant without having the gas to fill it.
1: And therefore it doesn't have more gas left over to sell to the domestic market. In fact, it needs to buy gas out of the domestic market just to meet its contracts.
0: Since starting operations in 2015, Kavanagh says GLNG has sucked up the equivalent of 20% of domestic gas supplies on Australia's eastern seaboard. It's a far cry from the way the company sold the project to the public 15 years ago. At the time, Santos told regulators the development would not divert gas from the local market, would have no effect on prices, and would not lead to shortages. Paul Farrow is the National Secretary of the Australian Workers Union.
2: This is multiple governments that have been hoodwinked by Santos in the past, by GLNG in the past.
0: But former Woodside Chief Executive Peter Coleman says Eastern Australia's gas problems can't be blamed on one exporter. He says government bans on gas exploration and dwindling reserves in the Bass Strait have been major factors too. But he understands the frustration.
3: Think about resources and the resource endowment that we have. Firstly, it's finite. Secondly, it's owned by the people. The companies have a license or a right to develop it, but at the end of the day, the resource itself is owned by the people, and we have an obligation to ensure that endowment is used in the best way possible.
0: With a draft of the reservation policy due within weeks, Federal Resources Minister Madeleine King won't be drawn on whether Santos's GLNG project will be targeted, but she stresses the scheme will not affect contracts with overseas buyers. Analyst Saul Kavanagh says the government faces a clear choice.
1: I think fundamentally for the reservation policy to have a chance of working, it has to apply the obligation equally across the three projects.
4: Oil and gas analyst Saul Kavanagh ending that report by Daniel Mercer. A spokeswoman for Santos says the company has historically supplied the most of any exporter during winter, and neither GLNG nor the Queensland LNG industry had caused gas shortages or price spikes. Patients and patient advocacy groups are descending on Canberra today, asking for changes to how potential life-saving medicines are made available and affordable in Australia. They say our assessment and reimbursement processes delay access to medicines and cause financial and emotional distress. While the federal government defends the way medicines are approved and subsidised in Australia, it acknowledges we do need to keep pace with scientific advances. Catherine Gregory reports.
5: Shay Fanajayan says her 29-year-old sister's stage 4 pancreatic cancer was easily missed.
6: She was 8 months postpartum and she started to have a bit of back pain, and then she was starting to lose a bit more weight.
5: Once diagnosed in 2023 and with little treatment options here, Shay Fanajayan's sister joined a promising clinical trial in the US. It prolonged her life by several months before her death.
6: Now it's approved in the US and it's showing signs of doubling the life of people with pancreatic cancer.
5: Shay Fanajayan is part of a group of dozens of patients and patient organisations at a summit in Canberra today, calling for reforms to Australia's medicines approval system so more of these innovative treatments are made available and affordable here.
6: Having these drugs where they do get approved overseas, be able to get to Australia quicker.
5: The group, which includes the Lung Foundation and MS Australia and is supported and funded by major pharmaceutical company Bristol Myers Squibb, says the pharmaceutical benefit scheme systems aren't keeping up with scientific advances.
7: Australian patients are missing out on the latest innovative treatments that are available in other countries.
5: Elizabeth De Soma is CEO of Medicines Australia, the pharmaceutical industry representative body. It says that only 26% of new medicines available in comparable OECD nations are currently funded on the PBS in Australia.
7: More and more patients are being prescribed medicines that are not available at the subsidised price on the PBS, and their only way to access them is to either fund them themselves out of pocket or visit other countries.
5: Labor MP and paediatrician Mike Freelander will be at the patient summit.
8: And we do need to be careful about, you know, looking at different ways of improving efficacy and value for money.
5: Professor David Thomas is the inaugural director of the Centre for Molecular Oncology at UNSW and also says it's a challenge. He points to the breakthrough drug daraxonrasib, which treats pancreatic cancer and got approved by America's FDA within 2 months, but will likely take much longer here.
9: It's not so much about that particular drug, but it does bring into focus the importance of timely, equitable, transparent access.
5: In a statement, a federal government spokesperson said it's continuing to make medicines available cheaper and faster.
4: Catherine Gregory reporting there. And that's AM for today. Thanks for your company. I'm Rachel Mealy. It's 8:30.
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19: Good morning. It is 8:30. Welcome back. Spring has sprung, and that means it's officially possum season. But do you know what to do if you found an injured or deceased possum? One Animal Hospital is trying to spread the word about how to look out for possums after an influx of the animal being presented to the centre. You're going to hear more about what you need to do very soon. Have you ever considered foster care or being a foster carer? I'll be chatting to MASP ahead of their foster care event this Friday. Maybe it's something you want to get involved with. Maybe you're the right person to become a foster carer. You'll be able to find out a whole heap about that just before 9. And you'll also hear from the local Army Cadet Unit who recently fell victim to a theft, leaving them without an important piece of equipment needed for an upcoming trip. But before we get to any of that, let's get some news headlines with Tamara Clark.
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19: Good morning, Tamara.
20: Good morning, Sarah. Making local headlines today, a former Irimpel teacher has pleaded guilty to soliciting child abuse material over encrypted phone apps. Yesterday, the county court heard Harley James Caldwell would be assessed for a community corrections order after he used the phone apps Telegard and Telegram to ask two men for stories about underage boys last year. The 32-year-old was involved in encrypted discussions with men who used the account names Random Dude and Crazed Spirit, the court heard. Mr. Caldwell was bailed and his sentencing has been scheduled for this Friday. Police are investigating a crash between a CFA four-wheel drive and an ambulance in Horsham yesterday afternoon. The vehicles collided at the intersection of McPherson Street and Bailey Street just after 3 p.m. while they were both on their way to the same Code 1 incident nearby. The crash forced the CFA vehicle into traffic lights, resulting in the hospitalisation of two paramedics. No CFA personnel were injured and no patients were inside the ambulance at the time of the incident. Thieves have stolen a solar panel from a welfare trailer belonging to the 311 Army Cadet Unit in Mildura. The unit is planning to use the trailer at a statewide cadet exercise in Puckapunyal in 2 weeks' time. If operational, 12 different cadet units in Western Victoria will use the trailer to charge various radios and electrical equipment while out in the field. Captain AAC Lachlan Pierce says the thieves have stolen something that benefits a wide youth population. And to the weather, Mildura is heading for a top of 19, Swan Hill 17, Horsham 16.
19: Thank you for that one, Tamara.
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19: Possum season has officially commenced in Victoria, and hospitals across the state are expecting to see a spike in the number of animals needing urgent and critical care. Lord Smith Animal Hospital is the country's largest not-for-profit animal hospital and has already dealt with a number of injured possums across its sites. The hospital is urging people to know what to do if they come across a possum in the Loddon Mallee, where there are several native species. Dr. Cassandra Makem is the head of emergency

0: Emergency and Critical Care at the Animal Hospital. Good morning.
1: Good morning.
0: So when did possum season start?
1: So it's a really good question because I feel like this year, especially we've had a very, very warm winter, which means I think that we're running into that sort of very early warm spring quite quickly. So I think we've actually already had quite an influx of a large number of bubs already hitting the ground just because of the fact that with such a warm season, it's been a more ideal way for more of these bubs to actually be able to live comfortably in the space. So it's actually been a little bit earlier than normal. Usually we run into it a bit more in spring, but that this winter's been just so warm.
0: Yeah, and so what's the concern when it comes to possums?
1: It's a really good question. So often a lot of the time what we do need to be careful of is that sometimes these guys can actually get really disrupted, especially as we know at the moment it's been such a windy time, especially in the last couple of days. With this really dramatic weather, a lot of the time these bubs can actually get blown off their mum's backs. So we may find a lot more of them displaced on the ground by accident, especially underneath trees. Not only just because of the season, but often because sometimes these possums are not the best of mums. And if they ever get startled by a particular circumstance, especially if we have our own pets at home, sometimes dogs and cats can actually frighten them so much that they might actually just drop their kids and run in certain circumstances. So there might be more orphan joeys on the ground that we do need to be cautious of as well, and possibly careful.
0: And what should people do if they come across, say, one of the really young possums or maybe an injured older possum?
1: That's a really good question. What we often suggest is that we always approach calmly and slowly, very quietly where possible. Often you'll find that, especially if they're significantly injured, they will be in a certain state of stress. So we don't want to exacerbate that, of course. If you have like a large towel or something that's really nice and big to cover them, you can actually pop it over the top of them to make sure that they're nicely hidden in the dark, but also to protect yourself from bites and scratches as well, because we don't want a member of the public getting injured when they're trying to provide assistance. One thing that's really critical is that what we might not necessarily realise is that sometimes when these older possums might be injured or unfortunately may have been injured to the point of passing away, there still can be live joeys in the pouch for a number of days afterwards. So it's really important, if possible and if safe, to do so, to especially for the ladies to actually check within their pouch to see if there is a joey that is inside that can be cared for. Once you have collected them safely, if possible, placing them in a cardboard box or, if it's available, a pet carrier, and presenting to the nearest veterinary clinic for additional assistance is wonderful.
0: And do you find a lot of people do this? Have you seen a lot of possums being brought in?
1: Absolutely. I think if anything, well, of course, because of the warm season, but hopefully because of everybody's really strong and beautiful want to actually do well in this world, we've actually seen a large number of possums this year already. I think last year in total, we actually had 143 possums through 2025. We've already had more than 100 this year and we'll have more expected as well. So it's just really, really great to see how often people really want to care for the wildlife that is around as well and make sure that they're seeking appropriate assistance. And in some of these cases, we can make sure that they actually get appropriate treatment and get to appropriate carers where possible as well.
0: Do you know what sort of possums we might see here in the Mallee or in the Wimmera?
1: Oh, it's a good question. The most common that we tend to see in both sort of areas and throughout Australia in general tend to be our common brush-tailed possum and our ringtail as well. Often a lot of the time up in the Mallee way, I haven't actually necessarily seen too many up there as well, but it's mostly because I've spent a lot of my time on some wonderful large properties up there, up with the sheep graziers up that way as well. So Yeah, most of the time in Australia, they do tend to be those two cases. Brushies tend to be very, very assertive, so everyone being extra careful and making sure they're being careful of their hands when they're going to handle those ones as well, because they've got a lot of feistiness to them as well.
0: And I guess just lastly, when it comes to maybe having pets like cats and dogs, is there any advice for pet owners on how to maybe, I guess, if they've seen possums in their yard, how to handle that?
1: It's a really good note there as well, because it is really fun for a lot of these, especially dogs. I know my dog in particular loves really saying some very stern words to the possums in our area. Keeping them separate where possible is ideal, because of course the possums are here as well. It is their home too. Any time that they do get significant injuries from our pets, it often is a life-threatening circumstance, unfortunately, especially from cats. Any cat bites can actually be basically invariably fatal, so they can cause really significant infections in these guys that they can't recover from. So trying to keep them separate where possible is really ideal, because we know that, again, it's their home too. We want to make sure that we're looking after populations, moving them to appropriate areas if that is possible, but ideally keeping our pets as separate as possible from our local wildlife as well.
0: Very important. Well, thank you for joining me this morning and keeping us up to date with everything we should do if we see any of those possums around.
1: Thank you so much for having me. It's been lovely.
0: No worries. That's Dr. Cassandra Meckham there, the head of emergency and critical care at Lord Smith Animal Hospital, the country's largest not-for-profit animal hospital.
2: ABC Mildura Swan Hill and ABC Wimmera.
0: Got a text here from Joan who says, the common brushtail has always thrived here, lives in our ceilings at times, and has been known to strip eucalyptus near the house. Luckily, Demosa mellies are tough. One time they stripped a tree of apples I was about to pick before I was out of bed. Thank you for sending that through, Joan. Oh, got all of the apples. I would be annoyed if I was going to go up and get an apple and I just found them all over my backyard. You can get in touch on anything I talk about this morning on that number, 0467 842 722.
3: For decades, Alan Jones was one of Australia's most powerful voices, a broadcaster who could make or break a career and command an audience of millions. Now, he's finding an audience in a very different place, a courtroom. Allegations of how the broadcaster used his power to abuse young men are being heard in court at the moment. So, what happened? What does the evidence say? And what will the judge believe? To find out, search the Case Law podcast on ABC Listen or wherever you get your podcasts.
0: In 2 weeks, the 311 Army Cadet Unit in Mildura will head to Puckapunyal for a whole-of-state cadet exercise. But one of the pieces of equipment they will be taking with them, a welfare trailer fitted with a solar panel, has been targeted by thieves. The Army Cadet team discovered the solar panel on top of the trailer was missing on Saturday. ABC's Wade Stevens spoke to Captain AAC Lachlan Pearce about what the theft means for the unit.
4: We went to go do some extra works. All of my staff are volunteers. One of them rocked up to do some extra things and noticed that our trailer had some wires dangling down, which is unusual. Upon having a look into that, we noticed that there was no solar panel where there was one a week ago.
5: For people who don't know anything about this particular trailer or what the solar panel does for the trailer, can you run us through that quickly?
4: Yeah, cool. So the trailer was fundraised and donated and donations made by Mildura RSL, as well as a couple other fundraisings throughout 2025, and then custom built for our cadet unit for our specific needs and requirements while we're in the field. So it allows our cadets to have a portable UHF with a decent antenna on top of a mast. It allows us to have 12 volt and 240 volt power out in the field, so we can power things like camping fridges and lighting, and you know, charge laptops and phones and radios and things that we need to be able to operate a successful youth development program out in the field, so everyone is safe.
5: Do we have a rough estimate as to what the cost of this particular panel would have been?
4: Yeah, luckily the panel only would have cost around about $200. We were concerned that there was going to be a larger cost due to how the wiring and stuff was left. However, luckily it looks like it'll only be a $200 fix, or, you know, to replace the parts and that sort of stuff.
5: Yeah, but I suppose that's not the point, is it?
4: No, it's not the point. It was very disheartening to find it out. And, our cadets, we haven't even had a chance for our cadets to find out unless they've seen the Facebook post. But all of our staff and volunteers are upset. Our chain of command aren't happy that this has happened. But at the end of the day, unfortunately, I guess it is what it is. It's something that was outside of our control. Again, I know myself and all my staff do this for the cadets and for the kids and to give back where we can. So again, from the social media post, we have had several people and local businesses reach out to provide support. And we are currently in discussions with them. There is a local company that is willing to donate and install a new solar panel and make sure that it's all going to work at what we need. And they said that they'll hopefully be able to deliver that within the timeline we need before we go to ex-EMU. So if anyone knows anything, to please contact the police. You know, as it was stated in the post on social media, that all of this equipment that was stolen, you know, it's not defense property. It's not my personal property. It's not the government's property. It's actually the cadet's property. It's here for them. It's here to help engage our local youth that partake in the cadet program. It's not for anything else other than that. So this person who has stolen this solar panel has stolen that from our local youth population. It hasn't stolen it from anyone else.
0: That's Mildura's Army Cadet Unit Captain AAC Lachlan Pierce speaking to ABC's Wade Stevens about the theft of a solar panel on their welfare trailer. It is 14 to 9 coming up. You're going to hear about a special foster care event coming up on Friday. But before that, let's get a bit of music. It's Olivia Newton-John.

0: Nice little bit of Olivia Newton-John there, hopelessly devoted to you. It's about 10 minutes to nine. You are listening to ABC Mildura Swan Hill and ABC Wimmera. Let's find out what's coming up on Mornings.
1: No doubt you get a lot of plastic packaging at the supermarket with online orders. There's a lot of it about. The federal government has shelved its promise to mandate packaging standards for use of recycled plastics after years of consultation with the industry, citing cost of living pressures. So what do you think? Would you pay more for recycled packaging? 1300 977 222. You can text me on 0467 842 722. Plus, live music coming your way, and whether it's cooking, craft, livestock, or wood chopping, what prize have you won at the show?
0: That's what's coming up on Mornings today. But next Friday, well, Mallee Accommodation and Support Program is hosting Fostering Friday. The inaugural event kicks off at 2 p.m. at Sarah Oval and shines a light on the different perspectives of the foster care system. It comes as a part of Foster Care Week, which kicks off this Sunday. Charmaine Kellis is the CEO of MASP. Good morning.
2: Good morning, Sarah. How are you today?
0: I'm good, thank you. Tell us, what is the importance of this event?
2: Oh, so Foster Care Week kicks off this week, and so we're holding our Fostering Friday event to really talk about what foster care is in community, celebrate our foster carers who do an amazing job supporting our young people, and bring a bit of fun for community. So I would encourage people to come down 2 o'clock Sarah Oval and take part in what's on offer.
0: Yeah, so is this, I guess, just for people in the foster care space, or is it a bit of family fun for everyone?
2: No, family fun for everybody. So the event is open to the whole community. So last day of school here in Victoria, with many schools finishing early. So bring the kids down straight from school. We're going to have activities, pony rides, laser tag, some snacks on offer. So open to the whole community. So we would encourage you to come down and get involved.
0: And there's going to be a special speaker in AFL player Josh Jenkins. What can you tell me about him, and I guess why was he chosen to speak?
2: Yeah, so Josh grew up in Swan Hill and has been in foster care nearly his whole life. So he really talks very positively around the impact that that had on him and the opportunities that he had through that. So he wants to come and talk to young people, talk to people that have been considering foster care, and really shine a light on the impact that that had on his life.
0: And I guess take me through, what does foster care look like in the Mallee? Do we have a lot of foster carers? Do we need more?
2: Yeah, look, we always need more foster carers. We do have quite a number, and a number of young people that need placements around foster care. And what we really see with foster care is it's an opportunity to provide, a loving, supportive home environment for a young person for either a short or a long period of time. And really have positive impacts on them and support them into, teenage years and into independent life. So our event at 5:30 at the Arimpil Football Club, Netball Club Roos, is going to have a few panel speakers that, talks about what foster care means, how they've been involved. So I'd really encourage, we know that there are so many people in our community that have a lot to give. So if there's anybody that's been a little bit curious about what foster care means and what they can do, I'd really encourage you to come along at 5:30 and hear from people that have been involved for a really long time and understand what they can do.
0: Do you find that a lot of people maybe only have like a singular view of what foster care is, and then when they go to an event like this, they find out there's, I guess, a lot more to it, or it's a bit different than they initially thought?
2: Yeah, absolutely. And an incredible amount of support that's offered to foster carers as well. So definitely come along and hear about all the different types of foster care that there is. We'd love to have a chat with you and hear what's involved.
0: Yeah, lovely. And if people want to head down, do they need tickets? Do they need to register or anything like that?
2: Come down to the Family Fun Day. There are tickets available for the panel session commencing at 5:30, so you can hop onto our website and get those. They're only $10, which is just for some catering purposes. But otherwise, come down and get involved. We would love to see you there.
0: Well, thank you for joining me today.
2: Awesome. Thanks so much, Sarah.
0: That's Charmaine Callis there from MASP, the CEO, talking about the Fostering Friday events they've got coming up next week. Head down, it's got 2 p.m. for the family fun, and then a bit later on they've got the panel event as well.
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0: If you're in Swan Hill, you've probably seen the roadworks happening on Karini Street. Swan Hill Rural City Council are currently working on stages 1 and 2 of the Karini Street Road Reconstruction Project. Council is reminding locals that businesses along the street remain open and accessible to customers, and they're encouraging motorists to follow traffic control directions and detour signage when lane closures are in place. So just be advised, if you're travelling along Karini Street, may take a little bit of extra time, but those businesses are open and there are detours in place. We're only about 4 minutes away from your 9 o'clock state news and then mornings. We're going to squeeze in a little bit more music. We've got a bit of Harry Nilsson here, Everybody's Talking.

Harry Nilsson there, everybody's talking, taking us almost all the way to 9 o'clock this morning. You have been listening to ABC Mildura Swan Hill and ABC Wimmera. A bit early, we were playing another round of our Meet the Mallee game. We're up to clue number 5. How the game works is you've just got to guess from the song clues where in the Mallee I'm pointing to. We did have someone guess it today, but they are in the win bin. So they've won 2 recently. You can't win too often with this one. So they get bragging rights, but there's still the prize is still up for grabs. So you will get a new clue at 7:15 tomorrow morning. But we've had some guesses. We've had Wentworth Weir.

0: Paula said, I think it's an outdoor wedding venue, but that's all I've got. Another guest says the Partho shearing shed venue. And someone else said the old Mildura homestead. Thank you for that one, Narelle. If you think you know, tune in tomorrow morning and you can have some more guesses. Grace Marshall will be back on your radio tomorrow morning. But thank you so much for joining me today and yesterday. Right now it is news time.
1: Good morning, Natasha McFarlane with ABC News. Victoria's opposition has accused the government of trying to cover up wrongdoing that happened under its watch with a proposal to water down new powers for the state's anti-corruption watchdog. Premier Ben Carroll has vowed to fast-track the expanded powers for IBAC, including a wider definition of corrupt conduct. But the opposition says last-minute changes proposed by the government will make allegations IBAC had already dealt with under its old powers off-limits. Shadow Attorney General James Newbury says the opposition and crossbench will push for significant changes to the bill to give IBAC the powers it needs.
2: All the government's trying to do is stop the Chief Integrity Agency, IBAC, from investigating into matters that have occurred under their watch. It shouldn't surprise any Victorian that Labor's doing that. Labor's just true to form, but we won't stand for it.
1: The secret tax added to all Victorian public transport fares last year could be interrogated by a parliamentary inquiry. Here's state political reporter Rachel Eddy.
3: The Victorian opposition will move a motion in the upper house tomorrow to establish a 30-day parliamentary inquiry into the levy. The 1% tax was secretly added to the cost of all tickets in January last year, but was only revealed in a report by the Victorian Auditor General's office 2 weeks ago. New Premier Ben Carroll has committed to abolishing it as a result, conceding the way it was established was inappropriate and lacked transparency. The Coalition has named the Premier, the former Treasurer and relevant ministers among those it says should be called to give evidence. The opposition would need the support of most of the crossbench to succeed.
1: The federal government has slammed One Nation's proposed changes to superannuation as irresponsible, warning it could leave Australians worse off in retirement. The minor party wants to allow any renter or mortgage holder to carve out a quarter of their 12% super payments for up to 3 years. One Nation leader Pauline Hanson has pitched the move as a way to help Australians with cost of living challenges. But Assistant Treasurer Daniel Molino says One Nation is asking Australians to steal from their future.
4: Superannuation is there for people to have a more dignified retirement. It's a key pillar of our system. It means that people will be more self-reliant, will have more certainty in their retirement.
1: The trial of three Mexican men accused of murdering Perth brothers Jake and Callum Robinson 2 years ago has begun. The ABC's Carrington Clark is in the court in Ensenada.
5: This trial is expected to take 4 weeks in total. We did have a dramatic last-minute change where the judge who was supposed to be presiding over this four-week trial has had an unspecified accident in recent days, which means a new judge is taking carriage of this trial. But he wasn't here in person. He has overseen today virtually and will be coming to Ensenada tomorrow. The three accused could face more than 200 years in prison if they are found guilty of these crimes. Dozens of witnesses will be called through the duration of this trial, but we are expecting a relatively speedy verdict.
1: The Federal Greens have vowed to put pressure on the government to commit to national standards for plastic packaging. The government has scrapped reforms it promised in 2023, which would regulate a minimum amount of recycled material in packaging and limit harmful chemicals in food wrappers. Greens spokesperson for waste and the circular economy, Steph Hodgkins-May, says the party will campaign alongside environmentalists to try to ensure the reforms go ahead.
6: It's one of the many areas where the public are demanding action and they are scratching their head saying, why isn't the government acting? We're at a time now, I think, where all of the ducks are lined up. We've even got industry and the Food and Grocery Council on the like lining up with everyday people saying, now's the time to act.
1: And a Qantas plane has been evacuated at Sydney Airport after smoke from a nearby vehicle entered the cabin. Passengers were taken off flight QF1515 last night, which was bound for Melbourne after smoke was visible in the cabin. Qantas says it was caused by exhaust smoke from a tug vehicle and that there was no issue with the aircraft. To the weather, there's a strong wind warning for Victorian coastal waters. For the state, patchy morning fog and frost.

0: partly cloudy with isolated light showers in the south developing during the evening. Dry and mostly sunny across the north. For Melbourne, sunny today and heading for a top of 16 degrees. Tomorrow, a shower or two, 14. Thursday, cloudy, 15. Friday, cloud clearing and 18. Saturday, mostly sunny, 21. Right now, it's 10 degrees in the city. ABC News.
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2: And a very good morning to you. I hope you are well. And your social media feed too. The federal government is expected to reveal its draft digital duty of care laws this week and is proposing to make social media platforms introduce the option to turn off your algorithm so you would only see posts from accounts you follow and wouldn't be pushed other content based on your likes and what's going viral. So we'll talk more about that later, but we're going to talk this hour about another thing that might pop up on your screen that you might not want to see. So-called ghost stores, ads potentially AI generated that tell a story about the product that is actually all fake. The Consumer Action Law Centre has been looking to a case claiming to be a Port Fairy business, so we'll find out more about that. And as the government moves ahead with its social media reforms, it has shelved others, as you've been hearing in news, around mandatory packaging standards for recycled plastics. So we'll dig into that in just a moment. Plus, get excited. Live music coming your way. It's Tuesday. Why not?
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2: And as you've been hearing, the federal government has announced it's going to scrap a planned mandatory packaging scheme, breaking its 2023 promise to have this national packaging scheme that would mandate a minimum for recycled products, for recycled plastics, saying that if it were to introduce this scheme, it would add to cost of living pressures. So what do you think about this? Cost of living, obviously a very big issue for so many people right now. Would you pay more for recycled packaging to keep plastics out of landfill? 1300 977 222, or you can text me on 0467 842 722. And you're joined now by Kip Hamilton, the Australian Marine Conservation Society Plastics Campaign Manager. Good morning to you, Kip.
3: Good morning. Thanks for having me on.
2: Now, what do you think about this scrapping of the mandatory packaging standards?
3: I think it is incredibly disappointing, and no doubt people will be really frustrated by it. It's not just the recycling that these laws would have tackled, but they would have set like design standards for packaging. They would have removed harmful chemicals from packaging, support reuse, and importantly, hold producers responsible for the amount of packaging that they're putting out there on the market.
2: And there were some in the recycling industry saying they felt blindsided by this decision. Were you surprised by this backflip?
3: The laws were so widely supported. You know, recyclers want action, businesses want certainty, environmental groups want an end to plastic pollution. These laws were so well supported by the majority of Australians as well. So it is incredibly disappointing. We know that plastic pollution isn't going away, that the government's decided to backflip on their promises.
2: And the government has cited cost of living as a key reason for this. What do you think of that? Do you think this scheme would have added to pressures on households?
3: Currently, through work that AMCS has done over the past 3 years, we've looked at the cost of prepackaged and loose produce in Australia's major supermarkets. And currently, it actually costs people more to do the right thing, to avoid plastic packaging. So for three items, that's apples, potatoes and onions, it would cost a household of four $155 more per year just to avoid packaging on those items and be purchasing them loose. So what these laws would do, they would have actually put the money and the responsibility back on producers and taken away from households.
2: But if you were a household who was just buying the cheaper option, the potatoes in the packaging, would you then be paying more once we introduced these standards if they were to happen?
3: So there's a lot of different modelling that's out there. At the moment, people are paying for packaging at different points of the supply chain. That includes the amount that we're paying in our rates and landfill levies to dispose of these items, as well as at the

0: So for goods to be put into your curbside bins and processed. Importantly, these laws would have driven down the amount of packaging that's actually being used by businesses. So there's smaller costs there that are offset essentially because there's less ending up in the market. There's more ability for people to be able to shop without encountering all these single-use packaging items.
1: You're hearing from Kip Hamilton from the Australian Marine Conservation Society, the plastics campaign manager. I'd love to know what you think about this, if you would be willing to pay a little extra for recycled packaging, the federal government saying cost of living the key reason to scrap this mandatory packaging scheme. 1300 977 222, the number to call. You can also text me on 0467 842 722. And the government has said it will continue to work with the states and territories to improve packaging standards. Do you think that's enough, Kip? Why wouldn't that be a solution here?
0: So currently we've got voluntary measures in place and they've failed. The government itself has admitted that. We see 60% of litter is from packaging. So national standards and national harmonisation is the best way forward. In the absence of the federal government taking action, we do hope the states and territories step up and deliver what our environment really needs. But ultimately, that creates a fragmented system and it isn't the preferred path forward.
1: As in, there could be different standards in different states and territories.
0: That's right. So what we've seen with the single-use plastic bans that exist in states and territories across Australia, here in Victoria we have a ban on certain items such as plates and straws and forks. That definition of those items varies from state to state, and it creates challenges for businesses who are trying to comply with the laws. So It's great when states and territories can move forward in these things, but it does mean that the definitions are a little bit different and it is harder for businesses to comply. But ultimately what we need is good outcomes for our environment. We can't keep having, you know, little penguins choking on plastics and seabirds starving. It's utterly devastating, the impacts this can have.
1: And on the text line on 0467 842 722, Ian in West Gippsland, good morning, says, no, I wouldn't want to pay more to buy products with biodegradable packaging. They must make the transition without me holding their hand or I'll buy elsewhere. It's not hard. The Institute of Engineers Australia wraps its quarterly magazine in a biodegradable cover, which looks and feels just like plastic. That's leadership, says Ian. So, Kip, have you been seeing many examples of this, of companies taking this on themselves and being able to provide more sustainable packaging without increasing the cost to consumers?
0: Yes, absolutely. So earlier this year, we ran some awards, packaging awards called the Unpack It Awards, that looked at some of the best and worst examples of packaging available in Australia. For the best, we saw some really fantastic reusable systems. So the overall winner went to a business called The Udderway, which is a milk keg system. So it's a 18-litre keg that sits in a cafe and displaces the need for 9 2-litre milk bottles with each refill. So you can quickly see how much these reusable systems can save businesses money. They're not having to pay for you know, hundreds of milk bottles to be disposed of each day, and reduce the amount of packaging that's out there.
1: What were some of the worst examples that you saw, Kip?
0: Oh, we saw some shocking ones. 5 avocados wrapped in a plastic netting that sheds microplastics when you open the packaging. We saw the Franken can, which is a can. It's a plastic body with a metal lid welded to the top. They're used in cafes and unfortunately displace what we'd otherwise use, which is a reusable cup. And are prone to littering when they're used out on the go and not included in container deposit schemes. So you don't get your 10 cents back for them either, the way it's been developed. Another really terrible one we had was a dumbbell set. And the person who nominated this item said they opened this box of the dumbbells, and inside every individual weight was packaged in its own layer of single-use plastics. It was just obscene.

0: far too many layers and just completely unnecessary.
1: Gosh, and I suppose this is the kind of thing the standards would have been looking to address, is what is acceptable in terms of the level of packaging for certain products. Is that right, Kip?
0: Absolutely, yes. Mm. I think we can all relate to the extra layers or the box in a box in a box. And these laws would have tackled that. It's really disappointing to see the Australian government's decision.
1: And we know that the Australian recycling sector has been struggling in recent years, and we've seen, you know, big examples of soft plastic recycling schemes folding. And the CEO of the Australian Council of Recycling says Australian plastics recycling facilities are operating around half their available capacity. So what does that tell us, Kip?
0: Yeah, so recycling is an important part of the supply chain. When we can't remove packaging or can't reuse it, or even reusable packaging needs to be recycled at the end of its life. And recycling isn't just wheeling your bin out to the curbside, but it's the full process of those materials being turned into new products. It's a really important loop in what we call a circular economy, where materials are used time and time again. And it's important that we have measures in place to ensure that materials aren't leaking into the environment as pollution, but are returning as new goods as well. So we're reducing the amount of new materials such as virgin plastic that needs to be used.
1: Just a quick question from Tony from Woodside this morning. He's saying on packaging, it's going up because it requires oils to make that plastic packaging, but recycled packaging doesn't. So he thinks it should be cheaper. Is that the case, Kip? It'd be cheaper with less plastic involved?
0: Yes, so Australia relies on imported single-use plastic packaging materials currently, and as we've seen that there's wars and changes to the supply chains and availability of oils, the price of that has increased. And the important thing about these laws is that they would have provided more security for Australian businesses to be able to and support for these recycled materials to be returned back into new goods. So we're not relying on these international supply chains that are quite volatile at the moment.
1: Mm. Well, Kip Hamilton, thank you so much for your time this morning. Appreciate it.
0: Thanks so much.
1: That is Kip Hamilton, the Australian Marine Conservation Society Plastic Campaigns Manager, speaking on the federal government's decision to scrap mandatory packaging standards. So that includes how much recycled plastics would need to be involved. And the Federal Environment Minister, Murray Watt, told the ABC in a statement that the Albanese government remains committed to delivering stronger environmental outcomes, and said the government's immediate focus is to work with the state and territory governments to reduce waste by harmonising packaging and recycling policy in Australia, and says that by working across jurisdictions, they can reduce waste while also reducing inconsistencies for businesses and minimise cost impacts on consumers. So the federal government citing cost of living pressures as a key reason to scrap this national scheme. They did do some costings. They said if people were to pay more, it would add less than a dollar to a family's weekly grocery shop. Would you be willing to pay that? Would you pay a bit more for recycled packaging? Let me know on 1300 977 222. You can also text on 0467 842 722. Good morning to Joe in Ballarat, who says, I feel that concerns about the cost of living at the expense of our environment are short-sighted. Our costs will go up astronomically in the future if we allow our environment to collapse. And good morning to Carol in Castlemaine, who says, these manufacturers make insane profits. Think Coca-Cola Amatil, for example. And they're crying poor if they have to be more responsible with their packaging. We as consumers have no choice if we want to buy their products. So no, I won't agree to cost increases for them to do the right thing. You can let me know what you think. 1300 977 222. You can text in on 0467 842 722. Coming up, we are going to speak to RSL Australia about the federal government's incoming cap on allied health spend for veterans. We touched on this yesterday as veterans were at Parliament House, some campaigning strongly against these reforms, laying down their medals. RSL Australia is working on co-designing these reforms, is happy with some of the changes that the government has made to these reforms in response to concerns raised by veteran groups. So you're going to hear from RSL Australia after Sam Cook this morning. This is You Send Me.

0: Bit of Sam Cooke for you this morning from 1957. That is You Send Me, Tom, a fan of that one. You are listening to ABC Radio with Alice Walker, 22 minutes past nine. We have been talking about the federal government's backflip on its plans, its promise from a few years back to introduce a national scheme, mandatory scheme for packaging, including how much recycled plastic would need to be involved. And the cited reason was cost of living pressures. And some of the costing that had been done suggested it could cost a family less than a dollar extra in their weekly grocery shops. I've been asking you if that's something you'd be willing to pay, if you'd be happy to pay more for recycled packaging. 1-300-977-222. You can text in on 0467-842-722. Richard in Lexton says the cost of not recycling and reducing environmental impact is much higher than the very minor cost of recycled materials. The government is listening to the big business lazy excuses, is Richard's view. Jeanette in Stall, good morning.
1: Good morning.
0: What do you think about this?
1: Well, I think it's terrible. I don't believe we should be using all this plastic in the first place. If I go into a supermarket to buy any of the fruit and veg, I don't pull off those little plastic bags and put my bits and pieces in there. There's no need to do that. If you really need to take a bag or something like that, or have a bag there, take something, make something, do something so you don't need to use the plastic. But there's plenty of other options. You can go into like stop on the roadside and buy from your farmer or your backyard.
0: Trying to find those fresh greengrocers. And we heard, Jeanette, before from the Marine Conservation Society that in the supermarket it does cost more to try to seek out those products that aren't in plastic if you're trying to buy apples or your potatoes separately. Would you do that? Were you happy to pay extra to avoid that plastic?
1: I would, definitely. I don't like the idea of the plastic at all, and I don't understand why you need to put apples, for instance, into a box with all this plastic over it, because you're going to take it home and wash it to start with. So why does it need to be in the plastic?
0: Definitely does feel like it has been increasing too. Thank you, Jeanette. And there are some really good options if you do want to avoid those plastic bags to put your vegetables in. We've got some sort of string bags that we take with us inside our green bags. So we just have to remember to pop those in the bag before we go to the supermarket. And then we don't need to take those extra plastic bags. Peter in Ballarat. Morning, Peter.
2: Well, good morning.
0: What do you think about this?
2: I think that we need to rethink all of this and, you know, start to say, well, what's the business model behind cheap plastic? Cheap plastic is the result of refining oil into fuel, petrol and diesel, and it is what's left over, and they turn it into plastic, and it's dirt cheap because otherwise it's burnt. So the plastics industry relies on the refining of fossil fuels. If we go and buy electric vehicles, if we use public transport and we don't use as much fuel, the cost of plastic goes up, and all of a sudden the economics of, you know, wrapping plastic in plastic and putting it in plastic bags and putting the plastic bag in a plastic bag stops happening.
0: Yeah, wouldn't it be nice to not have plastic bags inside plastic bags inside plastic bags? Thank you, Peter, for your call. You can get in touch, 1-300-977-222. You can also text me on 0467-842-722.
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0: And as we spoke yesterday about yesterday, the federal government has announced it will cap the support provided to veterans for allied health expenses at $5,000 per year unless there is a demonstrated clinical need. Now, yesterday, a group of veterans lay down their service medals outside Parliament House in Canberra to protest against this plan, but not all veterans have taken this approach. 10 national service organisations for veterans had written to the government with concerns, and RSL Australia yesterday released a statement thanking the government for moving to address some of these, including assurance that treatment would continue and the Department of Veterans Affairs would continue to pay for that treatment while any clinical review was underway. You're joined now by Peter Tinley, who's the RSL Australia National President. Thanks so much for your time, Peter.
5: Good morning, Alice. Thanks for taking the call.
0: Now, what do you think about this incoming cap? Are you concerned?
5: Yes, we were concerned from budget night onwards. We were immediately approaching the government and the department to make sure they understood the concerns that this would create amongst the most vulnerable veterans. What's important to understand here is that the department spends $15 billion a year of taxpayers' money to support veterans, and we believe that that's an outstanding...
0: Have we just lost you,
5: sorry,
0: Peter?
5: I just dropped out there.
0: Oh, you're back. I've got you back.
5: Yeah, sorry.
0: So you're saying $15 billion the government spends on supporting veterans.
5: Yeah, on veterans, and that's an outstanding support for veterans. However, it could always be more efficient. What the government tried to do was use veterans to answer a question they already had the answer to. In other words, they were concerned about over-servicing by some providers, and therefore they decided to put the cap on.
0: And so by over-servicing, you mean that some providers were kind of taking advantage by, you know, suggesting that there was more treatment needed when there wasn't? Is that what you mean?
5: That's right. Some providers. And they've got proper processes to actually find those people and make sure there is an ethical approach to the way they provide services. And the department has the instruments to do that. What we're concerned was, is the right question, absolutely, to be responsible with taxpayers' monies, but it's the wrong answer to use veterans. There are other ways to do that. Now, we're very happy that the 10 veteran service organisations that represents the vast majority of the service sector in this area have been working with the government to actually get some of those most vulnerable veterans outside of this process, and that are those people who are on totally permanently incapacitated pensions, etc. So
0: those people won't have a cap.
5: Percentage of the group out.
0: So if you're on permanent incapacitation, you won't have the cap applied to you, is that right?
5: No change. The reason being is because they have complex needs, usually overlaying, and they're the first to get past the $5,000 threshold.
0: And have you got any detail on, you know, because the government has said this cap would be, if you had a demonstrated clinical need, you would be able to keep getting treatment. The cap wouldn't apply in that circumstance. Have you got any detail on how it would be determined if someone has a clinical need to keep receiving treatment?
5: Well, that's what we've been doing since this measure was brought out on budget night. We've been working with the department in the fine detail to make sure we create the most frictionless approach to actually giving the service to veterans and getting them the access they need. That means that we're up there all day, every day, as required, in the department to help work out what's the best way to do this. One of the things that we're really happy about is the 12-week cycle, that is the cycle that you have to go back to your GP every 12 weeks to get a renewal or referral. That wasn't worth making sure that the veteran was getting the appropriate service that they needed. That's gone. They've increased funding to the area, so the schedule of fees is increased for those people providing the service to it by the tune of $169 million. So there's a lot of good in this, but this is the final piece that we need to get squared away so that no veteran is actually getting to this $5,000 threshold and all of a sudden having service cut off. That has been a commitment from the department and the minister. That won't happen.
0: You're hearing from Peter Tinley, RSL Australia National President, who, as you've been hearing, has been consulting with the government on these incoming changes to the caps to support for veterans for allied health, $5,000 per year, coming into effect in July. And as you know, Peter, some veterans have been campaigning very fiercely against this, including yesterday laying medals on the ground at Parliament House. And we heard yesterday from veterans advocate Julianne Finney, so her son David's medal was one of those laid on the ground in protest. And she had this to say about RSL and Legacy working with the government on these upcoming changes.
6: They are always, will always go and work with government for veterans. Although they say, you know, that they're doing it for veterans, they will always go for the grants that they're getting. And, you know, they are promised things, but certainly they are not on the veterans' side in this. They are believing the spin or finding no option but to go with it.
0: So strong words there. What do you say to that, Peter? Do you feel cornered into co-designing this?
5: No, not at all. We are 110 years old with 150,000 members just in the RSL. There's 580,000 veterans across Australia that deserve to be heard here. And we don't actually support political stunts. The idea of laying down your medals in some political stunt is actually quite offensive to us. It does nothing to advance the interests of veterans. It only creates sides. And there is more than black and white in this argument. There is a whole bunch of nuance that needs to be worked out. Professional veteran service organisations have been in the room since budget night, ensuring that veterans, you know, vulnerable veterans are represented properly. And we got results from that. Sustained and sensible suggestions will always prevail over the stunts like that happened yesterday. That's just embarrassing.
0: And we heard from Julianne Finney, a tough decision to do that, to lay the medal down. It sounds like that was quite an emotional experience for you, Peter, to see medals laid on the ground.
5: No, my question to them is, and all those veterans who did that stunt, did they pick their medals up again? What does it symbolise?
0: Some yes, some apparently just keeping the medals away until that things change. That was what we were told.
5: Okay, well, that's a personal choice for them. That doesn't represent the vast majority of 580,000 veterans who want sensible representation. Mm. And the other thing I would ask your listeners to actually question, who's funding this group? Who is behind this group that wants to make sure the government gets cornered so that they can actually improve their own profile? This is a question the media are not asking, and we're quite concerned about that, and I think that will come out in the next few weeks.
0: Well, Peter Tinley, you've said that you will continue to work with the government on these reforms. What more changes do you want to see?
5: Well, it's quite, just to be really clear, Alice, I'm not working with the government. I'm representing veterans. I represent veterans every day of my life, the rest of my life. 25 years of my service career requires me to actually make sure I do my duty correctly. So I'll always represent veterans, and the best thing we can do for veterans at the moment is get a frictionless result for this $5,000 threshold.
0: Peter Tinley, thanks so much for your time this morning.
5: Thanks, Alice. Bye.

0: There's Peter Tinley there, RSL Australia National President, speaking about these incoming reforms to the cap for allied health expenses for veterans, $5,000 per year, unless there's a demonstrated clinical need. And he and, as you heard, nine other veteran service organisations had written to the government with concerns about how that might apply. And they have received assurances on some of those concerns. So, for instance, that if there is a review underway, the treatment will continue, the department will continue to pay the bills while that review is underway. Also an assurance that those veterans on permanent incapacitation would be exempt from the changes, that the cap would not apply to them. And those consultations continue. They are open until October 30. So that's something you can look into as well if you'd like to take part. You can get in touch with me on 1300 977 222. You can also text me on 0467 842 722. We did reach out as well to the federal government on this, but have not received a response as of yet. But now it's well time to get the weather from Belinda House in the Bureau of Meteorology. Hi, Belinda.
1: Good morning, Alice. Yeah, it was certainly cold across broad parts of the state today. We saw minimum temperatures dropping down below zero through the western, southwestern, and close to zero through the central north and the northeast as well. So certainly fairly chilly to start the day, but those cold mornings paired with clear skies, and we are expecting those sunny or at least mostly sunny conditions to continue right throughout the day. Daytime temperatures are going to climb into the mid to high teens. The day itself will be dry, just some chance of some showers coming into the southwest coast quite late this evening, so most likely holding off till dark and just about the south coast there. So having a whip around the state, broadly sunny conditions throughout. Mildura today 19, Swan Hill 17, Horsham 16, Bendigo, Shepparton, Echuca, Seymour, all 17, Wodonga, Wangaratta, all 18. Down into the southwest, where it's a little milder, Hamilton, Warrnambool, Ballarat, all looking for a top of 15. Perhaps a shower into Warrnambool late this evening. Sale, looking for a top of 18, and Bairnsdale, a top of 17. And sunny skies for the broad parts.
0: Beautiful. Love some sunny skies. Thanks so much, Belinda House at the Bureau of Meteorology there with your weather report. And earlier on ABC Radio, we were talking about the federal government's backflip on its plans for a national scheme into recycling or packaging standards, I should say, including recycled plastics. On the text line on 0467 842 722, Dave in Lake Tyres, good morning, says sounds like Albo's changed his position again over recycled packaging. We've heard that before. Starting to sound like a broken record. Thank you. Leah on the text says, so let me get this right. The government gives us plastic, then we're expected to help pay for it to be removed. Well, the plan was for mandated standards for packaging so that industry would have regulations around how much packaging was in certain products, how much recycled plastic would be involved there as well. It had been costed. The suggestion was that, you know, mandating companies to have to change their packaging could cost consumers less than a dollar more for a family at the grocery for the weekly grocery shop. We did also hear from the Marine Conservation Society saying that there would be a small increase to cost suggested that would be offset by other stages in the process. So I'm interested to know if you would be happy to pay more for recycled packaging, given that the federal government said that cost of living was a key reason to not do this, to backflip on this scheme. Interested if it's something that you would be willing to pay a bit more for, 1300 977 222, or you can text on 0467 842 722, or not. As this texter says, the manufacturers created the packaging, they should cop the cost and do the right thing, or nothing will solve the issue. Richard from Lexton. Morning, Richard.
2: Good morning.
0: Now, you have been saying as well that you think that, you know, the cost of not doing this could be higher.
2: Oh, much higher. The cost to people, to the population and to mankind in general would be catastrophic, really. If we don't do the small things, then the big things are going to catch up to us.
0: Mm. And Richard, do you see a lot of plastic when you're doing your shop? Does it concern you, the packaging that you take home?
2: Oh, it does. There's so much plastic. And so

0: How much unnecessary packaging. It's crazy.
1: Oh, Richard, thanks so much for getting in touch with the program as well. You can do the same, 1-300-977-222. You can text on 0467-842-722. Coming up, we are going to hear about an example that the Consumer Action Law Centre has been looking into of a ghost store. So this is when there is an ad that you might see pop up on your computer, on your phone, for a certain product. There's a bit of an article about it, a bit of a story, maybe a sob story behind who's creating this product. But is it real? Well, they've been looking to an example from an ad that says it's from a Port Fairy business. So we'll be talking a little bit about that after Katrina and the Waves. It's a good one for heading into spring, those blue skies that Belinda House is talking about, walking on sunshine.

0: Katrina and the Waves, Walking on Sunshine here on ABC Radio, where we have been talking this morning about the federal government's backflip around a national scheme for plastic packaging, including mandating the amount of recycled plastic to be involved. Been asking you if you'd be happy to pay a bit more for recycled packaging. The federal government said cost of living was a key reason not to introduce a national scheme. On the text line on 0467 842 722, Tony says, I'm confused why the federal government is trying to get all of us to go solar power and wind power stations. So why are they not addressing plastic packaging? Makes no sense. And this texter says, a long time ago, you went to the grocery store to buy your groceries, you went to the butcher to buy your meat, you went to the deli, the local baker for bread, and it was all wrapped in paper. But now the supermarkets have created this one-stop shop for everything we need, processed, placed in plastic at the planet's expense. You can get in touch, 1-300-977-222, 0467-842-722.
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0: Now tell me if you've ever noticed the ads that pop up when you're online. They might look really professional. They might be selling you something that you think you want or you need. They might have a discount or closing down sale. Maybe there's a story on there about the supposed craftsperson. The pictures might look like they're AI generated. You could be dealing with a ghost store scam, and this is something the Consumer Action Law Centre has been looking into, including a case in Port Fairy. And you're joined now by Meg Dalling, Assistant Director of Policy and Campaigns at the Consumer Action Law Centre. Good morning.
3: Good morning, Alice.
0: And I should say the case is perhaps not in Port Fairy, just referencing Port Fairy, but tell us firstly, Meg, what exactly is a ghost store? How do you define it?
3: Yeah, well, the ghost stores are just one of the many types of scams that are around us in the marketplace. They are basically fake online retail websites. They look legitimate. They're typically built by AI, but they really have the sole intention of taking people's money without really ever delivering a product to them.
0: Right. So you could put in an order for something and then it just never arrives.
3: It never arrives, or you could actually get something delivered to you, but it's a very, very poor imitation, a complete ripoff, basically. So, you know, the example that you've been describing today that we've spotted, it's a fake website that appears to be a Port Fairy-based artist with a really detailed long story about that artist who is selling some hand-blown glass ocean sets before she closes her business forever. So they, you know, there's a lot of photos on there, a very compelling, emotionally heart-rending story, but it's actually just all fake.
0: And that's often the key, isn't it? It's that emotionally charged side to things, that part of the story that before, you know, I close forever, and a story about, you know, some tragedy in the background. So what kind of investigations has the Consumer Action Law Centre done into this ad?
3: Yeah, so we spotted this one. We got in touch with what we thought might have been some legitimate glassblowing businesses in Port Fairy. There are a couple there. They've actually reported to us that they're pretty frustrated getting calls looking for so-called Eleanor, who's on this fake website. So, you know, this is really heartbreaking because there are legitimate businesses and, you know, their reputation, their business is being traded off. The AI models are, you know, usually scraping that type of info when they build these websites. So it really erodes trust in the legitimate businesses that are out there and selling real products to the community.
0: Mm. And these ads, they can pop up on, you know, really reliable websites, right, Meg?
3: Yeah, that's so true. This particular example would have been coming into people's feeds when they were looking at legitimate news sites like The Age, Nine News. So this is essentially a paid ad by the scammer, and it's then promoted by Google. Google will be placing the ads, and it's making its way into these platforms, and it's popping up in the same way that we get a lot of tailored, individualized marketing into our particularly social media and news feeds. The scammers are using those same systems to target

0: Might be particular age groups. It might be people living in certain areas. So the digital platforms are, we would say, not doing enough to stem this harm.
1: Hearing from Meg Dowling, Assistant Director of Policy and Campaigns at the Consumer Action Law Centre, speaking about ghost stores, these ads online that are not what they seem. This message, Meg says, this happened to me. I follow a neurodiverse educational company based in Queensland on social media. They were selling sensory toys. I bought it, but then found out it wasn't the same company. It was a scam. I rang the business in Queensland and they'd reported that scammers were using their brand. And Angus on the text line says something similar with Uber Eats, that they have a problem with ghost stores, with one store might be flooding the market, with multiple stores with different names, but all coming from the same one. Is that different to a ghost store if you've got, you know, one company advertising under lots of different names, but all providing the same product? Where does that fit?
0: Yeah, I think these things can take so many different forms. And one of the problems we have with scams is that they are very shape-shifting. They keep reinventing themselves. Even when you see digital platforms responding to calls to take problem sites down, you know, they just pop up in a different form. So in many ways we can get tied up in, you know, definitions, but these are out there. And it's getting increasingly difficult for us to spot what's real and what's not real. You know, we've heard from our competition regulator, the ACCC, they've put out public warnings. So the advent of AI and the acceleration of AI is just, it's just really making this so much harder for people to spot what can they trust.
1: Love to know if this is something that you've seen online. You can get in touch on 1300 977 222. You can text in on 0467 842 722. I've certainly noticed it, Meg, a lot on my social media, where I'll get a lot of really realistic looking clothing companies or sort of merch companies for brands that I like. And I even once went all the way to the checkout before I took that step of quickly googling the company, and you see reviews from other people saying this is a scam, never arrived, can't contact them, don't do it. So is that what you need to do now? You just always need to do that check before you give money to a new company?
0: Yeah, I think sadly that's the reality. I think we all need to be really alert now, which is really quite a sad thing to say. But this is the world that we live in. I think our trust in a lot of these systems is at an all-time low, really. So we need to take steps to protect ourselves. We need to do things like, you know, looking at a returns policy, particularly for ghost stores. You think you might be buying from a very small localised business in Port Ferry, but maybe their returns policy talks about an overseas warehouse. Do they have an Australian business number on their website? Is there any sort of signs that the imagery looks fake or, you know, AI generated? Check the domain again, if it's a .com domain name or website rather than a .com.au, that might be a red flag if they're, really putting forward that they're an Australian-based business. But there's sort of no silver bullet to all of this. And while we do call on people to be really cautious and alert, we also know that we need to be tackling this at a system level. And that's why, you know, we've got some really important new laws coming in Australia with scams, the scams protection framework, because individuals will never be able to solve this problem, and we need to be tackling it at a system level.
1: And how is it tackled at the moment? I mean, you've been looking into this example that claims to be put from Port Ferry. What happens now? Can that ad be shut down? Can it be scrubbed from, you know, some of those reputable websites that it's popping up on? What can you do about it?
0: Yeah, it can be. So if an individual consumer buys something from this website and it turns out to be fake, they are encouraged to report that to ScamWatch. That's the national scam reporting body. If they, you know, have lost some money, they should quickly get in touch with their bank. They may be able to rely on, you know, a chargeback mechanism or a fraud mechanism. But the issue is that until these websites are taken down, more people can be harmed. So, you know, we see the ACCC has taken action against sites in the past. They'll continue to do that. But, you know, this is a growing problem. And like I said, we need this type of conduct to be made illegal, basically, and to put obligations on the platforms in particular to actually stop these ads being placed in the first place, to be doing more verification checks. You know, is the business who they say they are? Do they carry the right licences, et cetera? Can they be identified so we don't have these sites proliferating on the internet?
1: It's a bit like whack-a-mole in that instance, isn't it, Meg? And the other impact, I suppose, is what you touched on briefly before, is the impact on legitimate businesses. You've been speaking to some in Port Ferry. We also heard from a glassblower in Port Ferry who said he'd been getting these calls from concerned people who, you know, were worried that they had been scammed, or some who were trying to place orders and were contacting him because they couldn't find this Eleanor from the advertisement. So what is the impact on real businesses if this is happening?
0: Yeah, I think it's really significant, and it's part of the broader problem. So it's both legitimate businesses that may have, you know, cultivated their reputation and their standing over a long period of time. All of a sudden, some of their buyers may not be sure that they can trust where they're buying from. So it's eroding the trust in individual businesses. But it's also a bigger picture problem, because this is about our overall trust in the digital economy, the digital marketplace. You know, we pretty much cannot avoid participating in the digital marketplace these days, but we now have to proceed with such a high level of caution. So once again, we need to be building in protections for people so that we can maintain trust in those environments for everyone.
1: Oh, Meg Dowling, thanks so much for your time this morning.
0: Thank you, Alice.
1: She's from the Consumer Action Law Centre, Assistant Director of Policy and Campaigns, speaking about ghost stores, ads online that are not as they seem, that maybe don't provide the product, or maybe the product is a lot cheaper than they make it sound, as some kind of artisanal product. There's been a few cases of this out in the media, and one that the Calc has been looking at is a case claiming to be a Port Ferry glass blower, that, you know, the local glass blowers have been fielding calls about this supposed person instead. And you heard there from Meg that she would like to see more onus on the platforms to prevent these ads showing up in the first place, a bit more verification going on there. We are going to talk more shortly about regulation of social media platforms. We know that is a really big issue for the federal government at the moment, that there's draft legislation set to be introduced this week. There's the digital duty of care laws looking at putting more onus on the platforms to prevent harmful content from coming up in the feed, but also looking at making an opt-out option for the algorithm, so that rather than, you know, being suggested things by social media platforms based on what's gone viral, what your preferences have been in the past, seeing posts by people you don't follow, changing that to have the option to opt out so that you could just stick to the accounts that you choose to follow. I'd like to know if that's an option that you would take. If there was an opt-out option for your social media algorithm, would you take the time to do that? Would you opt out of the algorithm, and why or why not? You can get in touch with me, 1-300-977-222. You can also text me on 0467-842-722. We have been talking about the federal government's backflip on its plans for a national plastic packaging scheme. Jack in Wodonga says, I've started taking plastic off goods at the point of sale and leaving it with the checkout. Politely sending a message there. Thank you, Jack. And this texter says, the products I buy for my business that get freighted to me have lots of needless plastic. Airbags separating items, useless plastic filling, because they only use one size freight box, regardless of how much I buy. That's from Grant in Wentworth. You can reach me on 1-300-977-222, or you can text me 0467-842-722. Time for news, 10 o'clock.